0: Labor Department shows hiring slowed last month. NPR's Scott Horsley reports U.S. employers added just 29,000 jobs in September, while the unemployment rate inched up to 4.2%.
1: Hiring in September was weaker than forecasters had expected, and job gains for July and August were revised downward. Restaurants and retailers continue to add jobs in September, but at a lackluster pace. Financial services and government both cut jobs during the month. The unemployment rate rose slightly in September as several hundred thousand people joined the workforce, but the jobless rate is still low by historical standards. Average wages were up 3% from a year ago. That's a smaller annual gain than the previous month and probably not enough to keep pace with rising prices. Workers' buying power has been eroding for much of the year as inflation has outpaced pay increases. Scott Horsley, NPR News, Washington.
0: Much of Southern California is under an extreme heat warning. Downtown Los Angeles hit 102 degrees today, breaking a previous record for the day in 1955. LAU of member station LAist reports.
2: Temperatures are expected to be in the mid-90s to mid-100s in greater Los Angeles, even in coastal areas. Ryan Cattell is a meteorologist with the National Weather Service. He says it's likely the heat wave will extend into the second week of October.
3: Unfortunately, don't really see an end to it as far as we can tell. And that's probably the biggest thing we want to highlight is that while we have had hotter events this season already, this one might be the longest lasting.
2: Cattell says with the heat comes the high risk of fire. Southern California Edison says thousands of customers are under consideration for power shutoffs to reduce the risk of electrical equipment sparking a fire. For NPR News, I'm Ellie Yu in Los Angeles.
0: This is NPR. A former Miami congressman has been sentenced to 10 years in prison for a secret $50 million lobbying campaign for Venezuela during President Trump's first term. Republican David Rivera is a longtime friend of U.S. Secretary of State Marco Rubio. He was found guilty in May of failing to register as a foreign agent and conspiracy to commit money laundering. Rubio testified that he had no idea it was going on and that he felt betrayed. CBS and the NFL star-turned-commentator Tony Romo has parted ways. The move follows Romo's arrest this summer for operating a vehicle while intoxicated. NPR's Becky Sullivan has more.
4: Back in July, Romo was arrested in Wisconsin after he performed poorly on field sobriety tests, police said. He had been the lead game analyst for CBS's NFL coverage since 2017, and that gig, of course, followed his decade-plus-long career as quarterback for the Dallas Cowboys. After the arrest, Romo apologized and said the multiple back surgeries that ended his career prematurely have left him with, quote, constant debilitating pain, which led to a reliance on pain medication, and attempts to buck that dependence, he says, led to problems with alcohol. In a new statement, CBS said the decision to part ways with Romo was mutual. In Romo's absence this season, the former Houston Texans star J.J. Watt has been filling in. CBS says Watt will continue in the role. Becky Sullivan, NPR News.
0: Lionel Messi has arrived in Argentina ahead of his farewell game with the national team. Messi is set to play in a friendly match against Benin in Buenos Aires on Tuesday in a final appearance for the team. He led to a World Cup title in 2022. This is NPR News from Washington.
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6: Hey, everybody. Welcome to Sports in America. I love the chance to bring on new voices onto our show, and that is exactly what we're doing today. The host of College Football Happy Hour, Lucy Roden, and Jessica Smetana are here. And Jessica, I just want to say I lived in Russia for 3 years, and every time I said Smetana, it was because I was asking for sour cream. that is the Russian, Russian word for sour cream.
7: I know. People tell me that all the time, but my grandfather was Czech, and there's a famous composer, Beatrix Smetana, who I maybe am a cousin of. I don't know, but that's the only word I know in Russian.
8: Dude, it's insane we don't have a sour cream sponsor yet. It feels like we've really dropped the ball on this.
6: That's what we're really going for here. That's why I'm asking about this. Well, tell our listeners just a little bit about your show and how you two came together and why College Football and Happy Hour, because I like both. I'm here for both of those things.
8: Go for it, sour cream.
7: Yeah, well, Lucy and I worked together on the Dan Le Batard show for a few years, and she really loves college football. I've always been a big college football fan. She does a ton of awesome college football videos on her TikTok. And I host a Notre Dame show, but neither of us really had anywhere where we were regularly talking about just the whole college football landscape and picture.

0: serious, and it can be so annoying. Like it's sports at the end of the day. Like we're enjoying a game and enjoying a lot of the crazy stories and narratives around the game. Like just embrace that.
1: Yeah, absolutely.
0: Well, I do want to say, like, our three college football teams are all undefeated and are coming out of some impressive wins. Lucy, I think your Iowa Hawkeyes just won an insane game in the last moments. I have to say, my brother-in-law and nephew, both diehard Michigan fans, were literally in the stadium where you scored that touchdown at the end. So thank you for devastating them. But that was a huge win. And then Jessica, Notre Dame, you take down Purdue. But I think the most impressive, my Pitt Panthers, like literally destroying Bucknell. Like that's a
1: Yeah.
0: big victory. I feel like Pitt is actually the team that everyone should be watching right now coming out of that game.
1: And they have a big game coming up this weekend.
2: They do.
0: Yeah, Virginia
1: Looking
0: Tech.
1: forward to that. Yeah.
0: Yeah.
1: Old former PA foe, James Franklin.
0: Yeah, no, seriously. And your whole family Steelers fans, Jessica, is that right?
1: Correct. I'm also a Steelers fan. Most of my family went to Pitt. So a lot of Pitt fans in my family. My parents both went to Notre Dame, though. So I think I've been to every Notre Dame Pitt game since I was born. It's always
0: Nice.
1: a big rivalry in my family. Yeah.
0: It's a great rivalry.
1: It is. Yeah.
0: Well, one of the narratives I wanted to ask you both about, I know you've been following it a little bit, it's Lane Kiffin, all the drama, wondering whether loyalty means anything in college football, because here's a guy who went from coaching Ole Miss to coaching a bitter rival LSU, and then he has to go up against his former team. One or both of you, tell our listeners who don't follow college football that closely who he is and why he's been so full of drama this season.
2: Yeah, so Lane is like the biggest diva in college football. I say undiagnosed narcissist. Some people just say diagnosed narcissist, which we don't know. That's
0: Transparently
2: hippo.
0: narcissistic.
2: Yeah, everywhere he's gone since he was a player, he has gone with this energy, this aura about him that is, it's in your face. It's loud. He will make jokes about you. He will do anything he can to get under your skin. And that's just how he has always operated from when he was a quarterback at Fresno State to when he was at the Raiders to, abandoning Tennessee and then getting left on a tarmac after getting fired by USC. He has never done anything casually in his life. So he goes to Ole Miss, a program that historically did not really have much success at all until Hugh Freeze got there. And then he called an escort on a university phone and they had to fire him. And
0: Crazy.
2: so, like, still, Lane's not even the craziest coach they've had at Ole Miss. And so Lane Kiffin ends up getting the Ole Miss job and just resurrects that program and makes them a national contender. And every year, jobs would open up, and Lane Kiffin's name was in every single conversation. There was even a couple years ago, he was going to take the Auburn job, but his daughter, who was a student at Ole Miss, convinced him to stay. And so it was just this will he, won't he for years. And then finally, last year, Ole Miss with Trinidad Chambliss, who was a player they picked up in the portal from Ferris State that no one had ever heard about before. Austin Simmons gets injured, he comes in and then just like changes college football forever. Ole Miss makes it to the playoff, but by the end of the season, everyone knew there were the most open jobs there had ever been. And it was coming down to is Lane Kiffin going to stay at Ole Miss, go to LSU, or go to Florida? Auburn was out of that, but they were in the beginning. And so they do this, like, kind of the whole thing was very like LeBron, the decision of like, where's Lane going to go?
0: Yeah.
2: And he takes the job at LSU, which is a rival at Ole Miss. And then Lane was like, well, this is how it ended. I'd still like to coach the game in the playoffs. And they were like, what do you mean? You are leaving and going to coach our arch rival, and you're going to bring, we assume, a lot of our players and coaches with you. No, you cannot coach this team. And he was like, I really want to, though. And they were like, yeah, that's just like not a good enough reason. So he threw a fit. He did not coach Ole Miss in the playoff. Ole Miss ended up winning. They beat Georgia. They were super close to beating Miami. And he takes the job at LSU, brings a lot of players with him. Decides that he wants to recruit NFL players to be on the LSU staff. The SEC sues him, and then they go to Ole Miss and they lose. So that is the TLDR, even if that sounded long. There's so much more.
0: I love that. Yeah, went to his old team and lost, and that was probably the happiest day in the history of the Ole Miss college football program, getting back at
2: For
0: him, I'm
2: sure.
0: assuming, or pretty close.
2: For sure. There was, if you like listen to the broadcast, you hear F. Lane Kiffin throughout the entirety of the game. The crowd was just chanting it the whole time.
0: Which is amazing. I mean, Jessica, does loyalty mean nothing in college football? Like, what do we take from the fact that that's been the drama unfolding this season?
1: I would say,

0: Money means a lot more than loyalty in college football. And I don't want to sound like, you know, there's no one has integrity or anything like that. Like, there's loyalty amongst coaching staffs, perhaps, and teammates and things of that nature. But usually when there is a situation where a coach can get a leg up and coach at a place like LSU and make, you know, tens of millions of dollars, they're going to take it and they're not really going to feel that bad about it. And I think that's kind of the ultimate lesson here is, like, time and time again, you know, I'm a Notre Dame fan, and what was it? I guess the last head coach at LSU, Brian Kelly, 5 years ago already in 2021 was coaching at Notre Dame. They were on the brink of possibly making it to the college football playoff. He decided he was leaving for LSU after being at Notre Dame for over a decade, which was very shocking. And it was the same thing. It was like, don't you have any loyalty to this place? You probably would have gotten a statue here if you stayed, but he wanted to take the big paycheck, and he got it. He ended up getting a massive buyout after they fired him last year. And even before that, when he left Cincinnati, it was the same thing. He left a very good Cincinnati team for Notre Dame. So that is sort of the way of coaching in college football. And some would say that it's probably not a good thing, but also it's a good counterargument to criticisms of players transferring and taking money to play at other places because the coaches do it all the time.
1: Yeah, that's a fair point. I want to ask you about one other kind of storyline that I'm sure is coming up at tailgates everywhere. And that's this hard hit that we saw recently in a USC-Oregon game. This was linebacker Desmond Stevens with USC. He hit Oregon's quarterback, Dante Moore. And for people who don't follow football that closely, like when a quarterback is on the run and slides, that's basically the end of the play and defenders have to stay away from them. And if you take advantage of a vulnerable quarterback and hit them hard, particularly when they're sliding, it can be like, you know, I mean, it's horrific, it's violent, and you get penalized for it. I guess I'm curious what you both made of this. I mean, quarterbacks are so incredibly mobile these days that a lot of defensive players will say, like, there's nothing I can do. Like, if I stay away from them, they're going to gain 20 more yards. You know, if they start to slide, like, I can't stop my body from moving. This was a vicious hit as Dante Moore was sliding. I think what bothered me the most, though, was that, you know, this USC player was celebrating afterwards. I don't know what you both make of this. Like, is there anything that a defensive player can do when they've started to fling themselves at a quarterback and then a quarterback slides at the last second? How can college football do a better job of protecting quarterbacks, but also honoring the fact that this is a violent sport?
2: This is one where, like, Dante Moore slid a little bit late. Like, it's very much like they're just two objects in motion. It is very hard to stop two objects in motion. What makes this one so egregious was his reaction. They delayed that game 15 minutes. He was on the floor or on the ground. The ambulance is there, and he is still dapping up his coaches and players on the sideline, which, like, super inappropriate from all of USC. What made that so egregious was, like, we see hard hits like that in football all the time. I really do think a lot of it is you are in motion, someone else is in motion. It's just like the laws of physics. It's going to be hard to stop. What is so weird with that one was, like, Dante Moore had gotten the first down on that play. He went in for the hit, and he is celebrating like it's nobody's business. When Dante Moore got the first down, if we're not even acknowledging that he is on the ground. So it added this just kind of, like, vitriol to the whole thing and the reaction to it. It's very hard to, like, look at that hit objectively now when you have the outside of him flying around like a bird after that's happened and just the way that USC chose to handle it. I think that is why it's getting such a strong reaction. If this hit had happened and that, you know, he had decided to just, like, chill out and take a knee or whatever, I think we would have been like, God, that was a terrible hit. It would be more about the two objects in motion. It just was overshadowed just by, like, the worst sportsmanship I've ever seen in my life.
1: Yeah.
0: Yeah, I would agree with that. Like, it's hard to say that there wasn't intent given the scene afterwards. And I think that is sort of the thing that a lot of coaches will hammer is, like, don't try to take someone's head off if they're sliding. But this is, you know, in many ways, when you're watching it in slow motion, it looks terrible. But on the field, it is a bang bang play. Like, that's what you call it, right? So it's hard to tell how much reaction time the player really had. But even so, like, yeah, seeing what happened afterwards. And Lucy's right. Like, he didn't even make the play behind the first down marker. So
1: yeah, what are you celebrating?
0: Right, I mean, exactly. He tackled him too late. Yeah, it just was really awful to see. I really hated that for Dante Moore. And I think, like, there's definitely ways to make football safer. And I think one thing that has changed around football, at least in my lifetime, has been like the culture around hits like that, where they're not really celebrated as much when players are getting injured. But I think when I was younger, that definitely was not the case. Like, there would be injuries all the time on the field. And, like, you know, I'm old enough to remember Bountygate being a whole scandal in the NFL. And that has sort of changed. It doesn't mean that the sport's any safer, though. And certainly if, like, stuff like this can happen because players are moving so quickly, that might be a thing that a coaching staffs need to, like, really look at and teach quarterbacks how to make sure that they're protecting themselves. But there's no way to protect yourself against a player who's trying to hurt you, if that is, in fact, what this defender was trying to do.
1: Yeah, which the reaction made it sound like. And I guess that's the lesson for me for, like, young players on the defensive side of the ball who are coming up. It's like, if you accidentally hurt someone, like, I mean, take a knee and never celebrate that. But I guess, you know, like, Jessica, you and I are both Steelers fans. Yeah. It's like every single home game, they play Renegade and they show, right, like, several minutes of the history of vicious hits by Steelers defenders. And I sit there waving my towel and celebrating every second, yeah, of that. Like, at what point is it on kind of, you know, NCAA and the NFL, you know, saying if you truly never want to celebrate hard hits that can hurt people, you got to stop the marketing. But then that makes it a different sport. Like, this is the really tough reality of loving football.
0: No, that's definitely a great point about the marketing. I mean, I think that is a reason why a lot of people really love the sport, because it isn't, like, it is hard and people do get hit and people like to see big hits, and we definitely celebrate them. And that is the point of tackling someone, is to stop them. And you have to put a lot of force into doing that. I think, you know, of course, there's ways to do that better and more strategically. And I think maybe there has been some improvement there, but I don't know if you'll ever create a full contact sport like football without the threat of violence or injury in it.
1: Yeah, no, I totally hear you. Well, everyone should check out your show. It's College Football Happy Hour. Jessica Smetana and Lucy Roden. Hope you both will come back. Love chatting.
0: Only if the Steelers keep beating AFC North teams.
1: From your mouth to God's ears. I love it. Thank you both so much.
0: Thank you.
2: Thank you.
1: And coming up on Sports in America, we're going to hear a conversation with former NFL tight end Vernon Davis.

0: Have you ever been absolutely chewed out after you screwed up? Like taken to task in front of your peers, and what's worse, the person ends up being right. It is week 8 of the 2008 NFL season. Hall of Fame linebacker Mike Singletary brings his hard-nosed, old-school approach to a woeful 2-5 49ers team as he takes over as interim coach. His first game at the helm is a 34-13 thrashing from the Seattle Seahawks at home. In it, his hot-headed star tight end, Vernon Davis, slaps a Seahawks defender on the helmet and gets a personal foul penalty.
1: Vernon Davis, decent game, but gives up and gives Seattle's defense a little love tap there on the old face mask. That draws a 15-yard personal foul. It also draws the ire of his coach.
0: Coach Singletary is absolutely livid. He immediately pulls Davis from the game and tells him to hit the showers.
1: 49ers lose 34-13.
0: In the post-game press conference, the coach singled Davis out and let him have it with one of the most infamous call-outs in NFL history.
2: Vernon, just it was something that I told everybody at the very beginning of the week. I will not tolerate players that think it's about them when it's about the team. I want winners.
0: Though he was stung at first, the highly regarded tight end came to see the incident as the moment he turned his career around. It was a wake-up call, a plea from a passionate coach to help him realize his full potential. Today on Sports in America, we're going to talk with Pro Bowler and Super Bowl champion Vernon Davis about the virtues of well-timed tough love through the lens of hindsight. We'll go deep on his challenging childhood, the saint-like presence of his grandmother, and how, off the field, he turned a passion for the arts into a thriving foundation and Hollywood career. In some ways, his accolades, his ring, the many fruits of his post-NFL career can be traced to being called out by that furious coach. I think so many people look at your story and your career and think of a big defining moment, which was, you know, in some of the early days with the 49ers, your coach, Mike Singletary, mm-hmm. calling you out in a way that was so rare. And I think we all heard that. And there was a sense of like, oh, my God, like not just as a coach talking to a player behind the scenes, but like publicly calling you out, why he benched you, the whole thing. You look back on that. Was he right about you at that moment in time?
3: Yeah. I would say he was right, because when I got into the NFL, it was, you're young, so you're trying to figure things out. This is the next level. You have money now, and you're trying to, well, for most, some people who have goals and aspirations, they want to become the best at what they do. And sometimes you don't know how to do that. I had to learn that it wasn't about me. It was more about the team. And that's what Coach Singletary was there. That's what he was trying to tell me. He was like, look, he wanted to help me navigate that. And I didn't quite understand in the beginning, but I had to learn through tough love. And I believe he was definitely right about what he was saying about me. A lot of people might say he should have handled it differently, but you know, who knows? It doesn't, at the end of the day, it doesn't matter, because whatever he was going to do, whatever he did, it was going to help no matter what, because it was meant to be. You know what I mean? So I'm just elated that he was there at the time.
0: Have you thanked him personally for that?
3: Oh, yeah. Singletary and I had many conversations. We've had many moments. And we were able to connect after the fact. And I'm sure he's you know, he still thinks about it, and he's proud. I mean, he helped me. I mean, that's what we're for, man. That's what people are for. That's my job, to help the person that needs help. It's his job to help that person that needs help. Like, that's what we do. That's what we're supposed to do.
0: There's always this sort of belief that you can't change someone who doesn't want to be changed. And I think about kind of the Singletary moment. Like, did you change because you wanted to change, or because you were forced or pressured to somehow?
3: No, I think things have to be brought to your attention. You may not be aware of how you're acting, or maybe the way you're acting is causing this to happen. It may not make sense to you, but there's someone who can bring it to your attention and explain it to you in a way that it makes sense. And that's what happened for me. It made sense. I'm like, okay, this is not the guy I am. I'm a high character guy. I'm a leader. I want to be a leader, but only way I can be a leader is if I do things the way this mentor of mine is telling me. So it's just like anything else. It's like maybe it's just like me growing up in the hood and my grandmother trying to educate me and give me some of her discernment. I either listen or I don't. Same way in the NFL, you either listen or you don't. It can go one or two ways.
0: To some extent, Vernon's high character can be derived from overcoming the difficult circumstances of his childhood. He grew up in what he describes as a rough neighborhood in Washington, D.C. He only saw his dad on rare occasions. His mom battled severe addiction. As the eldest of six siblings, one of whom was future NFL quarterback Vontae Davis, Vernon was compelled at an early age to act as the father figure in the household. Throughout, his grandmother was the pillar of strength they needed, and sports was the outlet for the rage, the sadness, and the fear that Vernon was carrying. Can you kind of paint me a picture of what home was for you as a kid?
3: Yeah, I think home for me growing up, it was a lot of fun. Had a lot of fun as a kid growing up, but there were a lot of obstacles that I had to face because of the environment that I grew up in. Petworth District of Washington, D.C., a lot of people who don't know, was one of the worst areas in Washington, D.C. So as you can imagine, being a kid walking out the door, there's a liquor store on the left, and there's about 20 to 30 guys standing on the corner. There's a lot of negative influences that I had, so I had to navigate and use a lot of discernment early on as a young kid. And there were some challenges, but I do not regret the way I was brought up. I love the way my journey was able to take me through the ebb and flows of just life and just trying to understand and navigate what's right from what's wrong. And it's just a beautiful thing when you can look back on that and see where you are now standing today.
0: It's an amazing thing to hear that growing up in an environment like you did, having to learn these lessons about what's right and what's wrong so vividly. I mean, say more about that and how that childhood shaped you.
3: I feel like every great outcome has a lot of chaos in the midst early on, because you know if you have to be able to go through that, because if how can you look at yourself in the mirror and say, okay, this is what I had to go through. How can you shed tears of joy if you don't have those obstacles from the past? It's just the way it's supposed to be. It shapes us as a human being. It gives us character. It gives us dimension when we have those different storms in our life. So that's why I tell everyone, like, growing up in D.C. really, really is something that I hold on to, because I know, you know, I never really forget where I came from, because that has got me to where I am today and where I'm standing. I'm extremely grateful for that.
0: In all of your story, your grandmother just emerges as this kind of mythical character in your life. What did she mean to you?
3: Oh, my grandma was everything. She was my inspiration. She was everything that I needed to be able to just get through every day. You know, day to day, I relied on her, just her understanding, her wisdom, going to church. You imagine everything, all of the knowledge and discernment that she had as a grandmother. I was able to take that in and listen to it. You know, as a kid, you're not going to always, some of the things that an adult tells you, like especially your parents, it's just going to brush off of you, right? But for some reason, it was able to stick with me. You know, I really listened. And my grandmother used to always say is, be fast to listen, slow to speak. You know what I mean? And what that says is that open your ears and make sure that you're understanding and paying attention, being cognizant and all those different things, because what you take in is going to be able to help you now and in the future, especially if you're paying attention and you're learning the lesson.
0: You talk about navigating what's right and what's wrong in that environment. And I know there was the temptation of drugs, of violence that a lot of people around you fell into. Was there something as you were listening to your grandmother that you remember holding on to that might have, you know, pushed you in the right direction?
3: Yeah, my grandmother was big on empathy. She always said, treat other people with kindness. No, doesn't matter what's going on in life. Doesn't matter what's going on, what they say to you, what they do. You always treat them with kindness and fairness. And she's right, because life is all about how we treat other people.
0: Vernon had depth and range as a kid. For all his extraordinary athletic ability, at the University of Maryland, he actually majored in studio art. I was struck by learning how much you felt like you needed to keep inside when it came to interests and goals as a kid, stuff that you really wanted to do, but you were worried that it wasn't cool. It wasn't what a young man who was an athlete should do. Take me back into that kid and what were the interests that you felt like you were craving, but you couldn't really pursue them?
3: Popularity was basketball. Popularity was football. It was maybe baseball. But it wasn't walking around the school with an easel in your hand or a canvas with a paintbrush and paint in your backpack. That wasn't cool. That was something that you just didn't want people to see. Like, it wasn't the norm. It was different. I couldn't do that as a kid because I always wanted to be the cool guy. I wanted to fit in. I wanted to be a part of that group. You know what I mean? I didn't understand that the thing that we looked at as not cool was the thing that people will be cheering and clapping for later on when you get older. Like, a lot of people love artists. A lot of people love actors and musicians, right? But as a child, and when you're growing up in a poverty-stricken neighborhood or you're just growing up in the hood in general, that's not looked upon as cool.
0: So when you think about your growing up and then football, like, did football save you? Or is that too simple a statement?
3: Football did save me. I think football was therapeutic for me. Football was a way for me to channel my emotions, my anger, and all of the things that I went through as a kid. Because I grew up in the house with my grandparents and my six siblings. My grandmother raised all of us. My parents wasn't around. As a kid, like, that's hard to adapt to. Like, every child wants their mom and dad around. I mean, you have a school play or something going on in your school. Maybe parents get to come for the day, but you don't have anyone. Your grandmother can't make it, or maybe she can, but you want your mom and dad there. So all of that trauma that you're building, that's a lot of trauma on a kid. And the hardest part is just being able to navigate through that and knowing that trauma is going to follow you. So you have to break that trauma. Like, some people break it through having a therapist. Some people break it through having mentors to talk to. I tried to break it through playing the game of football, just sports in general. That kept my mind occupied. It gave me all the fire that I had in me, the anger. That turned into passion, and that passion was me playing football.
0: Because of the often chaotic family dynamic Vernon navigated as a kid, he's made it a priority to ensure he provides for his kids as an adult. He takes a lot of pride in being the kind of dad he never had. I want to ask you about what success means, because, you know, you talked about that part of your goal, you know, to get to the NFL was to kind of avoid falling into the traps that you faced growing up as a kid. Like, being successful and being able to give something to your family, like, is that mostly money and resources, or does success mean something much broader than that to you?
3: The money can do a lot of different things for people. It can put people in therapy. It can give people, it can put people in different classes. It can help your family with, find a place to live. It can help your family with bills and things of that nature. Yes. And I feel like me being able to make it allowed me to have the financial freedom to be able to help my family and to give them some kind of stability, but not just give, because you can't just keep giving. There has to be an understanding that, hey, I can help you, and I can only give you what you need, not what you want. My grandmother used to say that all the time. You're never getting what you want, but I'll give you what you need. And giving somebody what they need is the essential things of life, like water, maybe some clothes, just things for them to be able to get through life. But you have a life of your own, so you have to learn to be self-sufficient and help yourself. My help can only go but so far. Mm-hmm. You know what I mean? So that's just through discernment. That's just not having the wisdom to understand and know how to be a leader. That's just part of being a leader. You know what I mean? So it's just, but it has afforded me the ability and just the privilege to be able to help my family and be that leader that they need.
0: And that's included your mom, right? I mean, I know you grew up without your mom around, and she had a lot of struggles with drugs. But it sounds like you were able to reconnect later in life, and sounds like that was tremendously important to you.
3: One thing you said it early on. You said you can't help someone who don't want to be helped. And I learned that with my mom. I learned my mom had a drug addiction. And I thought that by me having money, I could help her. Me having money did not help my mom. She didn't want the help. So I could only do but so much for her. And I had to learn that. I learned that through the success that I've been able to have and just experience with her and just going through that, that whole experience pretty much.
0: I think you described a time when you two went car shopping together. What was that like? Tell me about that day.
3: Yeah, she was, this was when I was in Washington. I arrived in Washington, D.C. She was making strides to get better. She did. She was better. She was clean, and we were able to connect in ways we never been able to. And so connecting with her and just being able to take her to the auction to find her a car she was happy. She never had a car before, and that was her first time owning a vehicle. So as that car was coming out, she was just super excited. We got it. We took a couple bids on it. We won it, and she was just overjoyed. I mean, that was like the best moment, one of the best moments of her life. She was just so excited. That was a great feeling for me because watching her smile, watching her just be excited about that and happy was beautiful.
0: What did she think about you being an NFL player? How does she reflect on that?
3: Me being an NFL player, I don't think there was never really any emotion with my mom, because when I got drafted, she wasn't there. I had never even had a conversation with her, so I didn't know. I can't really tell you what her emotions meant to me, because I never really saw the emotions behind me making it.
0: Though Vernon wasn't able to share his rise in the NFL with his mom, his talented younger brother, Vontae, traveled a parallel path. A two-time Pro Bowler in his own right, Vontae Davis idolized his older brother and was known for his tenacity as a lockdown corner. Without warning, in April 2024, though, Vernon lost his brother, the man he calls his best friend. Since his little brother's passing, Vernon has tried to live in a way that honors his memory. I know your brother, also in the NFL, suffered a really devastating death that we all read about a few years ago. And I'm so sorry about that. And I wonder, like, how do you remember him, and what role does his journey kind of play in your life journey?
3: Yeah, my brother was like my best friend. He's my brother, my best friend, my child. We've had great experiences together. We've had wonderful moments. I remember every last one of them, from the time he was born all the way to the time he passed away. He was just a great human, full of life, never really upset about things, never really saw him disappointed, never saw him having a bad day. He was just always full of joy, great outlook on life, tons of aspirations to be better than he was yesterday. He just lived every day like it was his last. He just never had a bad day.
0: How do you make sense of that loss?
3: I think loss, in order for us to become who we need to be, I feel like we have to experience loss, especially the ones who are really extremely close to us. When you experience loss like that, that does something to you. It changes you forever. It gives you more insight on what life is truly supposed to be like. And at some point, after you're healed, you find the joy in it. It's not like the worst thing in the world, honestly. It is when it initially, but after you realize that you can't bring this person back, there's nothing you can do. So what are you going to do? You're going to grieve for the rest of your life. You're going to dwell on the moment that they passed away, and then you were totally depressed and sad, and now you got to take depression medication. Is that how you're going to be? No, you can't be like that. Your family don't want you to be that way. You take the joy out of it, and the joy is being able to have this gift that they left you behind.
0: Coming up, we will have more from our conversation with former Pro Bowl tight end Vernon Davis.

0: Welcome back to Sports in America. I'm David Green. When Vernon Davis got called out by his coach in 2008, it was really a turning point in his career. I wanted to know if Vernon saw coaches in today's NFL who would hold their players accountable in the same way. I mean, as you think about coaches out there in the NFL today, like, who would you look for to want to play for? I mean, now that you've been through this change, are there some coaches where you're like, you know, that person's no Mike Singletary, or that's not the kind of coach who I could play for given the journey that you've been on?
1: No, I think coaching, the way the game is played nowadays is totally different than from when I was playing when I first started, and the way the coaching is totally different. I mean, everything changes over time. I mean, the way you handle your players, the different systems you have in place, like everything's different. Like coaches back in the day, you think about, like we used to go two-a-days. Like that's no longer happening. Right? Like, it just changes. I mean, the style of coaching, everything. No one's coaching the style that Coach Singletary had. Like, a lot of teams, they aren't implementing that kind of structure. You know what I mean? What's expected is different. Like, it's just different. It's just different. And I think that it's great. It's always good to see change. It's always good to see the game evolve.
0: What exactly is different? Like, when you say that there aren't as many Mike Singletary coaches anymore, I mean, is it less like personal relationship with players?
1: No, I think Singletary's coaching style was totally different. He built the custom heel for guys to run it. Like, he had all these different things, like maybe just the old school way. I don't know how I can describe this to you, but it's just the old school way of coaching. Like, we got a lot of old school coaches out there who are no longer in the game anymore. But if you look at everything that Coach Singletary believed in, how he believed the team should practice, how he believed a team should train. Like, there's different things he's implementing, incorporating into the environment. There's maybe we have to do 300-yard shuttles, a set of three 300-yard shuttles before practice. You know what I mean?
0: Mm-hmm.
1: A lot of that stuff is not being done today. Maybe when we come back from our break and training camp starts, maybe we have to do 15 to 20 100-yard runs and we're being timed. That's not happening today. That's not happening. So that's why I say the coaching style and what they believe in is totally different.
0: Not every athlete gets a proper chance at redemption. But for Vernon, there was a full circle moment that validated his growth and maturity as a player and a leader for the 49ers, 4 years after his coach publicly held him accountable.
2: From the 14. Smith on 3rd and 3.
0: January 14th, 2012. A trip to the NFC Championship on the line. The Niners are down by 3 with 9 seconds left. After the touchdown, with the weight of the world lifted off his shoulders, Vernon ran to the sidelines and wept in the arms of Coach Jim Harbaugh. I want to ask you about one moment. Was in January of 2012. You and the Niners were in the playoffs and down by 3 to the New Orleans Saints as the clock is ticking down. And I think everyone was thinking about whether the Niners were going to get a field goal to tie the game. And you caught a pass from your quarterback, Alex Smith, in the end zone, and, you know, Niners moved on. What did that moment mean, given everything that had kind of happened up to that point?
1: That was a special moment for us because we struggled. When Mike Singletary was there, Mike Nolan, then Mike Singletary, we struggled a lot. Like, it wasn't good. I mean, looking at it, it never got better until Harbaugh came in. So when he came in and he changed the dynamic of the team and the culture, we were able to make it. And I remember that day when we walked out on the field. I mean, everyone was just like pumped, ready to go. I mean, we've been waiting for that moment. We had a great team. We had great skilled athletes. We had a lot of stars. I mean, it was meant for us to play on that stage.
0: Was that touchdown catch some kind of statement to yourself or to your teammates or to us as fans or to the NFL or to the world?
1: Yeah, I think that touchdown catch was just me just being in the moment. I was just so in the moment. All I wanted to do is just help my team break through. I helped them come through and win and make it to the Super Bowl, because that's what we play this game for. We make it so that we can make it to that ultimate place, which is the Super Bowl championship. And that's all I could think about. I just, you know, that's the only reason why it was done. It was just me just being focused on my job, doing what I had to do, handling my responsibility, and playing within the scheme of the team.
0: Would that moment have happened for you without the Mike Singletary moment?
1: I don't think that moment, like I said before, I feel like everything that's for you is for you. It was meant for Mike Singletary to be there. It was meant for us to have that experience that we shared. And I can't really tell you. I think that if I didn't have any clarity on what I was doing and how I was doing it, I don't think that moment would have never came. No, because I would have probably been on another team. I would have probably, something else would have taken place. So that's why I said Mike Singletary being there, it was meant for him to be there. That moment was supposed to be shared with me.
0: After nearly 10 seasons with the Niners, a championship in his only year in Denver, and then a four-year stint playing at home in Washington, Vernon Davis has traded in the playbook for a screenplay, nurturing his deep love for the arts into a movie career. In Hollywood, his trademark range has been on full display. He has starred in action thrillers alongside A-listers like Morgan Freeman.
3: Be careful. Could be coming for you.
0: The practices he perfected on the field, think less, be present, let the moment flow through you. He now pours into those roles.
4: Post NFL days, it sounds like you've, you know, really been leaning into a new chapter in Hollywood on the big screen. What has acting been like, and what has it given you that feels the same as being a football player or feels totally different?
1: You have to have discipline when it comes to acting. I feel like when you're in front of the camera, when it's time to go, of course you get a chance to spend time with the character. You have the script, you break down the script. Now you understand who this character actually is. You get to live with this character and the different beats within the script, within the film. And I know what I'm going after. As long as you know what your overall objective is, then you can live truthfully in that moment. And it took me some time to understand that. Once I started to understand that, I was able to tap into, like, I don't know, just everything that it takes to hone in on a character. Hmm. You know what I mean? So it's just a beautiful thing. There's a lot of similarities when it comes to this and football, for sure.
4: What are some of the other similarities? Curious.
1: I think the other similarity is just being consistent. Repetitive and consistent. And I say that because you have to understand you always need a coach. And when you get that coach, you have to stay consistent with that coach. So for me, I've been working with my coach probably since I walked away from the game of football. We work every week and we do different activities, different drills, just staying in the mix of the material and staying in the mix of just like the creativity of like character development and just reading, whether it's reading Shakespeare material, just all that kind of stuff. So that's how football was. You got to stay in the mix of it in order to be able to grow and evolve.
4: What's harder, learning lines or learning a playbook?
1: Learning a playbook, for sure.
4: Really? Why is that?
1: It's just hard because a lot of terminology. I mean, if you think about it, it's a lot that goes into a playbook. And I tell people this all the time. Like when I was in Washington, I had to play every position. So if you get one word, they might say one word. They might say GOAT. And with GOAT, I have to know what X, Y, and Z does. So I can be on any side of the ball. He says GOAT. I got to know where X, Y, Z. Yeah, and there's like probably 25, 30 different words that I have to learn. So it's a lot that goes into the game of football.
0: His prolific playing career was impressive enough, but Vernon says he is still not finished. These days, he finds himself trying to come up with ways to help kids like him, dreamers with a wide variety of talents and curiosity who need support in their circumstances. Whether it's on the field, on a stage, or on a canvas, Vernon's dedicated to providing opportunities for young people. In 2011, he created the Vernon Davis Foundation, which promotes art education and creative outlets for kids who otherwise might not have had the resources.
4: Do you still feel like you're chasing something like you did for so much of your early years, or are you done chasing?
1: Oh, no, I always feel like I'm chasing something. Honestly, I don't even feel like I play football. I don't even see that. I don't see football. I don't feel it. I mean, I approach each day one day at a time, and there's always something that I'm focused on and I want. only thing I want to do is succeed at everything that I touch, everything that I'm into, anything that I'm passionate about. I want to succeed at it. So if I want to succeed at it, then I have to understand, just like acting, the overall objective. What's my overall objective in this, right? What am I chasing? What do I want? What do I want for myself? What I want for myself will be able to inspire people. It'll be able to help my family. I'll be able to leave behind a legacy. Do you know what I mean? Like, everything that comes with me, my character, integrity, everything I stand for, everything I want to do in life, I just do it. I don't really think about what people think. I don't think about anything other than just being in the moment and doing what I'm doing, doing what I love. When you love what you do, success is going to follow it.
4: I think about that kid, you know, and I mean, when you were a kid and not feeling like you could have an easel or a paintbrush and be cool. And it makes me think about masculinity in today's society. Like, I feel like the pressure to be a tough guy and be masculine for at least many younger people is stronger today than ever before. Does that worry you that there are more and more kids out there who are kind of in your shoes but don't feel like they can be artists or do things that might seem less cool?
1: Yeah, I know there's a lot of kids out there. I know there's kids, especially there's always going to be the inner city. There's always going to be neighborhoods where there's poverty. There's a lot of negativity. And there's always going to be a kid who grew up like me. They're always going to have that issue. But the thing we do, we can create notoriety. We can create awareness to it and make it better. That's why I created the Vernon Davis Foundation for the Arts, to inspire kids so that they can understand that it doesn't matter what no one is saying or how they're looking at you, pursue it.
4: Art can be cool.
1: Art can be cool. Absolutely.
4: So I'll finish with, like, I mean, I'm a lifelong NFL fan, and I feel like I obviously don't understand nearly as much as what I could. Like, what's one thing that we fans still don't understand about Sundays?
1: Maybe Sundays, you don't really see everything. You don't really, the stadium's just a blur. You don't really see the stadium. You can feel it, but you don't see it.
4: As a player.
1: Yeah, it's just you, and it's just that moment. It's just everything that's on your mind, everything you know you have to do. You have to go out, you have to execute every single play. You have to be great. You can't make a mistake. You have to be extremely perfect. But if you do make a mistake, you get up, dust yourself off, and get back on it. But the hardest thing to do is when you don't, if I go out and run a route and I drop that pass, you're just hoping that you don't drop the next one. But once you make that next one, it's just, you're like, okay, I'm back. It causes you to be extra careful and to be more focused when you do make that mistake.
4: So it sounds like you really can mostly kind of block out the noise, so to speak. I feel like we all as fans think that, you know, we can kind of throw an offense of the opposing team off course if we're loud and raucous. Are you saying it doesn't matter as much as we think it does?
1: It doesn't matter. The louder you get, the more exciting it gets, and the more the moment comes alive. Like, that's what we feed off. We feed off of those noises. We feed off of that energy. So if the stadium's loud, I know how I'm super locked in. I'm focused. I'm ready to go. I know my assignments. I got to be on point. I got to execute.
4: Even though you're telling me that, I'm still going to go to my next Steelers Ravens game, and I'm going to be loud as hell to try and throw Lamar Jackson off course, even if it doesn't matter, even if it emboldens him. But I appreciate the honesty. Let me live in my own lack of reality. Hey, Vernon Davis, this has been such a pleasure. What a life story, and I really appreciate you spending some time with us.
1: Absolutely. Thank you for having me.
0: Next time on Sports in America, you might have assumed Oksana Masters' fate was sealed before she was even born.
5: My birth parents, when I was in the developing stages, were on vacation, and they were in that wider spread of where Chernobyl was affected.
0: Her birth mother was exposed to toxic radiation from the Chernobyl disaster, leaving Oksana with a handful of permanent birth defects. Sports helped her find power and pride in her own body.
5: I really didn't see myself as strong or capable or powerful or athletic whatsoever. I guess sports for me was that pathway and that bridge to learn how to love all of me, not just the parts I pick and choose.
0: After years of competing at the highest levels, she is now the proud owner of a whopping 24 Paralympic medals in 4 different sports: rowing, skiing, cycling, and the biathlon.
5: I've always said that competing in sports has been a way for me to scream silently.
0: Oksana's story is next time on Sports in America. This is Sports in America. I'm your host, David Green. Our executive producers are Joan Isabella and Tom Gressler. Our senior producer is Michael Olcott. Our producer is Michaela Winberg. And our associate producer is Bibiana Correa. Our engineer is Mike Villers. Our theme music is composed by Emma Munger. Our talent booker is Britt Kahn. Our tile artwork was created by B. Walling. 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
1: Welcome to Left, Right, and Center. You can't spend public money to promote yourself. That is the message one Republican senator sent to President Trump. This came after the White House released what it describes as a public service announcement, but it sure looks and sounds like a campaign ad Trump ran just a few years ago. Where is the line between PSA and propaganda? That's one of the many questions we're asking as we get super close to those big midterm elections. Affordability remains high on voters' minds, and the president says he's helping there by lowering fuel economy standards for automakers. He says that will make it easier for Americans to buy cars. But if there is relief there, isn't it outweighed by those sky-high prices at the pump that came with the president's war in Iran? And bipartisanship breaks out in the U.S. Senate with passage of a bill to regulate the big-dollar world of college football. Who are the real winners and losers? All of that is next on Left, Right, and Center.
2: Live from NPR News in Washington, I'm Ryland Barton. World leaders from the Group of Seven countries saying they've agreed to release 100 million barrels of oil and fuel products, starting with substantial amounts of diesel after the fuel recently hit record high prices in the U.S. President Trump says he asked for it. He's facing pressure to address surging prices ahead of November's midterm elections. New York Democratic Governor Kathy Hochul says she wants answers about why an alleged rape case at Cornell University wasn't fully investigated. NPR's Brian Mann reports.
3: Hochul says she's troubled by the behavior of university leaders, campus police, and a local prosecutor who dropped the investigation 2 years ago after seeing only a partial transcript of the woman's allegations.
4: I will not allow anyone to sweep this case under the rug.
3: Letitia James, the state attorney general, will now take over the criminal probe. Hochul says she'll also push to close a loophole in state law that makes it harder to prosecute sex crimes when the victim has been drinking or using drugs.
4: Voluntary intoxication is not a license for sexual assault or gang rape, period.
3: Cornell University has also agreed to Hochul's demand that an outside counsel review the school's handling of the case. Brian Mann, NPR News, Ithaca, New York.
2: Krista Pike's attorneys say she's still in a hospital, unconscious and on a ventilator after her failed execution in Tennessee on Wednesday. Pike was sentenced to death for a murder she committed at age 18. She would have been the first woman executed in Tennessee in more than 200 years. Republican Governor Bill Lee has ordered an independent review and paused executions. This week, the Trump administration began mailing out $500 checks to nearly 1 million Americans enrolled in certain private health insurance plans. As NPR's Selena Simmons-Duffin reports, the money comes from fees collected from health insurance companies.
5: The group of people receiving the checks live in one of the 30 states that use healthcare.gov as their Obamacare website and make too much money to receive premium subsidies. Cynthia Cox directs the program on the Affordable Care Act at the health research organization KFF.
6: Essentially, what the Trump administration is doing is taking some user fee dollars that insurance companies have paid to the federal government to operate healthcare.gov.
5: Usually that money is used for community groups who help people understand their options and enroll. But the Trump administration has slashed funding for those groups and is now sending out checks instead. Selena Simmons-Duffin, NPR News, Washington.
2: This year's Kennedy Center honors will be held at Washington, D.C.'s Capital One Arena instead of the usual riverfront performing arts venue. The change comes after the center's Trump-friendly board voted to close the iconic venue after a judge blocked plans to add President Trump's name. Trump has claimed the center needs safety repairs, which he says will only happen if his name is added. U.S. stocks rose near their record highs today. This is NPR News from Washington. Hurricane Rachel has been upgraded to a Category 3 storm off of Mexico's Pacific coast. Its swells are expected to generate life-threatening surf. Northern Mexico and parts of the U.S. Southwest are still dealing with flooding and damage from Hurricane Polo earlier this week. The deal to merge Paramount Skydance and Warner Brothers Discovery is expected to finalize next week, NPR's Mondalee Del Barco reports.
7: With help from his billionaire father, Larry Ellison, and investors from Saudi Arabia, Qatar, and others, David Ellison will soon have control over his mega company, which he named Skydance. Ellison is spending more than $111 billion to combine two legacy film studios, streaming companies, and news outlets CNN and CBS News.
8: What once was the peak is now just just the beginning.
7: Ellison posted this video on X and wrote that Skydance will allow Paramount and Warner Brothers to continue their individual identities, despite protests from actors, writers, and others, and after passing legal and regulatory challenges, the deal is expected to close on Tuesday. Mandalit Del Barco, NPR News, Los Angeles.
2: Basketball star Caitlin Clark's new signature sneakers sold out in 2 hours on Nike's website, according to CNBC. Nike's CEO says the Caitlin Ones were launched in 5,000 retail stores, the largest signature shoe launch in the company's history. Clark's Indiana Fever were eliminated from the 2026 WNBA playoffs last night after losing to the Las Vegas Aces in the first round. This is NPR News.
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0: Welcome to Left, Right, and Center, everybody. I'm David Green. Well, we are in the home stretch. It's no longer months and months away to these midterm elections. They are weeks away, actually 1 month to go until these pivotal midterms. And one thing has remained pretty unchanged. Affordability is high on the minds of a lot of voters. But the White House seems to have a different message in what it is calling public service announcements, warning that there is a bigger threat to the United States.
1: This is the final battle. With you at my side, we will demolish the deep state. We will expel the warmongers from our government. We will drive out the globalists. We will cast out the communists, Marxists, and fascists. We will throw off.
0: There is President Trump's enemies list. It goes on and on, but then it ends, this ad does, with the caption, paid for by the United States government. In other words, your tax dollars. And there are some big questions about this. For one thing, is that legal? And also, what exactly is the point of this message from the president? And that's where we are going to start as we are weeks away from these midterms. Moa Lathy is here on the left. On the right, we have Jonah Goldberg back. He is co-founder and editor-in-chief at The Dispatch. Ominous tone there from the president. And we should say sounds eerily familiar to a campaign ad from him just 2 years ago. But Jonah, I want to start with you. Before we get into the legality of this and what the president's strategy was, you know, the Democratic Socialist of America,

0: on a paid for by the U.S. government thing. So I don't like the rhetoric. I don't like the fear mongering. I don't think it's helpful. I don't think it's healthy. I think what he is doing is deeply problematic for all sorts of high-minded reasons and all that. The bigger problem he has is utter lack of credibility on these things. If we're just talking about the politics of it, you know, this is a guy who says, we have to fight the socialists and the communists, but I'm going to redistribute $1.5 trillion to everybody if you vote Republican. And his $5,000 giveaway thing does not poll well because everyone recognizes it's nonsense.
1: Kind of socialist.
0: And it's social, but yeah, it's literally
1: kind of socialist
0: insofar as you're redistributing wealth from people who pay a lot of taxes to people who don't. You know, it's just redistributing, you know, wealth that we don't have, that we would have to borrow from China, in effect, to give to people so that he can buy votes. I should say, I don't know if it's illegal. I think it certainly violates the spirit of the Hatch Act, but presidents are above the Hatch Act and all sorts of things. And what I cannot stand is the argument about whether it's legal or illegal. In a healthier republic, it would qualify as impeachable because he is taking money allocated by Congress. He's making fools of a lot of his biggest MAGA fans who the chief accomplishment that they cite is that he's fighting immigration and deporting people and all that kind of stuff. And he took money from DHS, allocated to DHS for that effort to pay for these ads. A lot of people are missing the forest for the trees here insofar as the reason why he had the U.S. government pay for it is because he can. He is deliberately putting his thumb in the eye of everybody and saying, see what I can get away with. When we talk about midterms, we often talk about, oh, he's sitting on this huge stockpile of money. You know, MAGA Inc. PAC has something like $400 million in it. He has all the money in the world to pay for these ads legally and properly, whatever the content. He's choosing not to precisely so he can own the libs, that he can assert himself, that he can, you know, I wrote about this the other day. You know, in prison or with mob bosses, the reason why bullies eat off of your plate is not because your food is better. It's because they can. So it's
1: dominance, right?
0: I mean, it's dominance. It's to humiliate you. And that's the impulse here. And like putting on our, you know, legal hats and running the Hatch Act through ChatGPT saying, does this fit? I think kind of misses the point.
1: Well, and that's my question for you. Like, is that missing the point? Is this exactly what Donald Trump wants, like a battle over process and whether you're crossing the line? We're not talking about the substance of this, which is that he's hypocritical, that his message hasn't been landing. We're focusing the Hatch Act.
2: Yeah, they earmarked $20 million out of DHS budget for this. But how much media coverage did it get? And the White House will say that the outrage is part of the point, that the outrage will drive more eyeballs to it. And to that, I say, great, draw more eyeballs to it. Trying to frame it as a public service announcement is, I think we can all agree, is pretty ridiculous. If this was using government money to tout one of his initiatives, that would be a legitimate use of government money to inform the public. The public service he seems to be messaging in this is, I'm great. And the country is great. People don't believe that. Jonah's right. Like, he's got all the money in the world to run this ad. But if they're running short, I'm sure Democrats would be happy to pay for this ad. Because to have the president of the United States standing up 5 weeks before an election saying, I'm great and the country is doing great, when an overwhelming majority of the American people say, no, it is not, just reinforces the message that he is an egomaniacal guy who's completely out of touch with where people are.
0: Yeah, right. I mean, wildly self-interested. Yeah.
1: Well, do you guys see this in any way as a desperate attempt to try and give his party a boost in a few weeks? Or do you see this as sort of paving the way for the rhetoric and approach that we're about to see from him for the next 2 years, regardless of where these midterms go?
0: I mean, this obviously goes to his ego, right? And he likes this kind of stuff. And he's surrounded by people who tell him it's awesome.
1: Is that true? So, you think inside this White House that there's no one? I mean, he literally is living in an echo chamber that he's created for himself.

0: of like, oh, Mr. Penn, that video is incredible. Yes. That video is amazing.
1: Yeah, if you talk to people who have more closer sources inside the White House than I do these days, you know, Susie Wiles has held on as chief of staff precisely because she picks her battles and chooses not to get in his way whenever possible and only tells him hard truths when she thinks it's absolutely necessary and throws her hands up for the rest of it. And she's the grown-up in there, but pretty much everybody else is a Greek chorus for him. And it's sort of like the $5,000 giveaway thing. The only people who actually think that might happen and it's a good idea are extremely low-information voters. And those are the people that midterm convention thing, which wasn't a convention, were aimed at. That's who he's going for, is the people who don't follow politics closely, who get a lot of their stuff. You know, there's a UFC clip in the ad, one of the ads where right. the guy from the UFC praising him. Those are the voters he's going for, and they have a theory that if they can get those people to turn out, things will go better for them. I don't think it's an utterly implausible theory on paper. I just think on reality, sort of getting to Mo's point, that for every person that excites to turn out, I think it turns off one and a half, two, three people.
0: Hmm. Well, Mo, I wonder. I mean, for months, we've been talking about Democrats being likely to take the House. Still the same story. It seems like it's the Senate where we're seeing these tight polls where Dems might even have a small edge in Michigan and Texas and Iowa. But I think back to some recent primaries, polls got things completely wrong. As Joan is saying, mm-hmm. the president might be making a play here for low information voters who don't have that much time to delve into politics and might hear things like, oh, the president's giving me $5,000 and he's saving us from socialism. I mean, how are you feeling? I mean, are Democrats optimistic or how would you describe it?
2: The Democratic operatives I speak with all are kind of in a place of cautious optimism. I think everyone feels pretty good about the House. I think there is a sense that the Senate is within reach, but we're not there yet. And I think that's the right place to be for Democrats because every one of these races is close. We're just always like one news cycle away from an election breaking one way or the other. So I think there's reason to feel optimistic. The fact that Texas is in play, that Alaska is in play, that North Carolina is looking better and better, that Georgia is looking safer and safer, says something, you know. And yeah, everyone should look at the polls with a certain amount of skepticism. But when I'm looking at a poll, I'm not looking at the head-to-head. I'm looking at the trends. Hmm. And when you see the trends across all the polls moving in the same direction, and when you see the excitement level on the Democratic side going up across all the polls, and on the Republican side either stagnant or going down, those types of trend lines are illustrative. That's what informs a decision like the one the White House made to put up these ads. It's they see the trends are favoring Democrats right now. But that doesn't mean Democrats should feel confident or comfortable yet.
0: Hey, Jonah, I think about a lot of these polls which show Democrats largely winning the affordability message with voters. Is there meat there for you? Is that just a sign that the present Republicans have not been doing a good job on the issue of affordability? Or are you seeing some ideas from the left that you actually say, like, okay, that's interesting. I understand why voters are kind of coalescing around Democrats. And if they win one or both houses in Congress, like, we could actually have some interesting conversations about how to make things affordable for the American people.
1: I'm glad you asked this because, you know, Mo and I get along too well.
0: Yeah.
1: And my short answer
0: and
1: is
0: that. And that.
1: Yeah. My short answer is I'm glad to finally put the R in the left, right, and center here. No, I do not. I'm not saying that every idea that any Democrat anywhere is saying, you know, I think Rahm Emanuel says some reasonable things, certainly about education and whatnot. But broadly speaking, I think Charlie Cook of the Cook Political Report is right that if the direction continues, it's not proof of a red wave in the sense that people are enthusiastically voting for Democrats. The Democratic Party polls terribly. Now, the reasons why it polls terribly, it's sort of like when Obamacare polled badly, part of the reason why is that half the people who said they didn't like it thought it didn't go far enough, right? So there are people who don't like the Democratic Party because they think it's too conservative, and there are people who don't like the Democratic Party because they think it's too left-wing, and you shouldn't conflate the two. Regardless, it ain't popular. And Cook says it's less of a red wave than, I mean, that's in a blue wave. I should have said blue wave all along. That's not a Democratic wave. It's a red undertow. Trump is just simply...
0: I've never heard undertow in politics. I like that.
1: Yeah, I liked it too. It's just that Trump is so unbelievably unpopular. And I think for different reasons. I mean, there are some people who still kind of don't regret their vote per se. They're just tired of the shtick. I mean, it's 11 years that he's been sort of at the center of gravity of American politics, and it's just getting old. And so there are an enormous number of people who are just simply voting against Trump or against the status quo. And I think that's a lot of what people mean by affordability is the status quo. I just think the history of both parties for the last quarter century is to misread their victories as enthusiastic mandates for their agendas rather than enthusiastic rejections for the people in power. That's why Trump is in trouble, is he worked on this assumption from the moment he got elected that every single voter in every single swing state, the working class, you know, Hispanics and non-college educated whites and African-American men who were voting, I would argue, and I think there's a lot of data to prove it, were voting out of nostalgia for the pre-COVID economy and against the inflation of the Biden era. And they took their votes to mean they were 100% on board with the full MAGA agenda. And so you just have massive defections from Hispanics and a lot of other people saying, this is not what I voted for. And Trump, by doing these ads and all these other things, is still oblivious to the fact that people, not everyone who votes for Trump, loves Trump and is part of the Trump cult.
2: I'm sorry, I'm gonna disappoint Jonah real quick, because I think he was spoiling for violent disagreement. On your broader political point, I'm very much in agreement that the parties, including Democrats right now, should not assume that the outcome of this election is an embrace of some sweeping Democratic election. Voters right now are repudiating the Republican agenda. Where I'll disagree a little bit is I do think Democrats are making a bit of an argument on affordability, and that is, let's stop the bleeding. Let's undo all the things that are making it worse right now. Let's end this war in Iran. Let's hold data centers accountable. Let's put an end to these tariffs. Three things, tangible things, where people feel their cost of living going up. Democrats are saying the beginning of our agenda is to stop this. Now, if they take the majority and somehow are able to stop these things with Donald Trump still in the White House, then they're going to have to come up with more of an agenda to bring costs down.
0: Mo, if your party takes one or both houses of Congress, I'm going to remind you that you said that it's time for them to come up with real solutions and not just stop the bleeding.
2: Wouldn't be the first time I've said it.
0: All right. Mo and Jonah and I are going to come back. We're going to dig a little more into one policy question from President Trump, which is his new rule that has rolled back fuel economy standards, aiming to make cars more affordable for Americans. Will it work? You're listening to Left, Right, and Center.
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0: We are back again with Left, Right, and Center. I'm David Green. We have Jonah Goldberg here on the right. He is co-founder and editor-in-chief at The Dispatch, and we have Mo Alathy here on the left. In a move that was months in the making, President Trump has now rolled back fuel economy standards set for American car makers. These were first implemented, let's remember, during the Biden administration to try and force the auto industry into making more fuel-efficient and greener cars. But in a statement, the White House said that move was, quote, all to artificially juice supply for electric vehicles that American consumers didn't ask for, end quote. And when affordability is a major concern for a lot of people, the price tag on gas-powered cars is definitely cheaper. So does this make sense for buyers, and does it make sense for our future? Transportation Secretary Sean Duffy thinks so and said in a statement, this administration is delivering relief to families and reviving the beating heart of American manufacturing. Jonas, so the Department of Transportation says this new rule is going to cut the costs of new cars by $1,300, which sounds great on the surface. There are some economists who say that there were some assumptions in there that make that a less rosy picture, but still cheaper cars at a time where Americans are worried about affordability sounds like a good thing. Although the way gas prices are right now because of the war in Iran might make up for any progress that you've been making. So I guess basic question, is this a good thing for American consumers?
1: Meh.
0: Okay.
1: Officially
0: the response.
1: Yeah, I mean, like, there are economists who point out that, like, the cost of making a car cheaper doesn't automatically lead to pass through to consumers. I mean, it doesn't automatically not either. Right. It's just, I think it's a more complicated thing. I also think that, like, I'm not a huge fan of electric cars, but I know a lot of people have electric cars who love their electric cars, including some crazy ass right wingers. And
0: I hope they put that bumper sticker on their EVs. Like, I am a crazy right winger and I love my car.
1: Electric cars make a lot of sense for some consumers and don't make sense for other consumers. And I think the market is mature enough that people who think electric cars work for them are still going to want to buy them. It's not going to destroy the industry in the United States. And so my problem with this is a more philosophical one of I didn't like it when Biden did it. And the Trump world is full of industrial planning lovers, too. And they all think they can fine tune the economy. I'm a simple rules for a complex society guy. And so I just don't buy that their fine tuning of the knobs and doodads on the control panel will have the results that they think it will, any more than I thought the Biden people were right when they thought they could sort of micromanage these kinds of decisions either.
0: Well, Mo, I mean, you hear some Democrats now who are really trying to point out, like, the hypocrisy here, the Trump administration trying to make things cheaper, but it's at a time where a lot of those savings will be eaten up by the war in Iran and rising gas prices. I mean, this is Pete Buttigieg who was talking to NPR.
2: They have found a way to make sure that Americans pay even more for gas than we would have, an estimated $1,600. And that's based on some pretty rosy estimates from the Trump administration that assume that gas will be under $3 as early as, well, this year, which obviously isn't happening.
0: What do you think of that Democratic message, leaning into that as opposed to kind of larger conversations about the environment, for one thing?
3: Yeah, like, what's real for people? What's real for people is what's in their wallet. That's why the administration is leading with the argument that we're going to save you $1,300.
0: Right.
3: And gloss over the fact that this year, most Americans are paying $1,600 more on gas. So we're still in a hole. Plus, I don't know how many people, and I don't know a lot of auto industry experts who hear this and say, oh, they're going to roll back the fuel standards, which would save about $1,300 to the manufacturer. I don't know many experts who say the manufacturer is going to pass that savings on to the consumer. Most of them believe that they're just going to end up sitting on that savings to drive up their own profits at a time when a lot of them are struggling because of the state of the world that Donald Trump has created.
1: And tariffs. You know, steel prices are up 50, 60, 70% because of steel tariffs. So, I mean, like, there's just a lot more complexity to this.
3: And it gets even more complex when you think about it in terms of geopolitical dynamics. And let's bring up the president's favorite frenemy, China. He's every day warning us that we cannot do anything to threaten our competition with China when it comes to AI. Well, let's look at China when it comes to automaking. The number of electric or hybrid vehicles being sold in Europe is skyrocketing. The president's telling American automakers they shouldn't make as many electric vehicles. So we're ceding an important marketplace. China, because of our trade war with Canada, the Canadians are now in talks with China about importing more Chinese electric vehicles into Canada. If China gets a toehold in the West when it comes to this, that's going to cripple the American auto industry. The CEO of Ford even said, like, we can't let China dominate this marketplace in the West, or else we will not be able to survive. So for a lot of reasons, this is just kind of silly. And the arguments that the president's making that we're going to, that this is going to help the auto industry and make cars cheaper for you, just none of those facts bear out.
0: Yeah. I mean, I think about what you're saying, that there is a long game here that's scary. Like, U.S. automakers are generally saying that they wanted this, in part because they see U.S. buyers wanting more gas-powered cars. If there are no tax incentive, Americans overall don't seem that excited about EV sales. They're down in the U.S. But Mo, as you're talking about, they're up elsewhere, like up 20% in Canada. They make 73% of new car sales in the EU. And China's making these things. Like, the country made over 60% of electric vehicles out there in the world. And so if the United States government is going more and more towards, like, keep making gas-powered vehicles, like, I think, Jonah, we talked recently on the show here, like, one of the big fears is a tightening trade relationship between Canada and China. Like, isn't that what we're encouraging here in a way?
1: Yeah. Well, look, we're also talking about, you know, there's talk about Canada becoming an associate member of the EU. This is sort of like part of my larger problem with this is that there's a lot of economic policy making that is being done through the sort of lens of nostalgia. And there's this idea that America was better off in some gauzy 1950s sense when we had muscle cars. And why they think that we didn't have alliances in the 1950s is something of a mystery to me. And it informs a lot of their economic decision making in ways that I think just don't make a lot of sense. It makes a lot of sense to have free trade among allies. I'm totally fine with moving supply chains out of China. That makes sense for national security reasons. I don't know that we have to move every rubber shower shoe supplies line out of China, but, like, critical minerals and technology, fine. That's all chips. That's all great. But that doesn't mean we need to pull it out of Japan. It doesn't mean we need to pull it out of Canada. And there is just this idea that dominates and infuses so much of their economic policymaking that is about a sort of fantasy version of America rather than dealing with the reality of a global economy and efficiencies of scale. You know, you can do what you want with the car stuff, but it's like one hand doesn't know what the other hand is doing. We're raising tariffs on the supply chains that help American manufacturers make cars, because you have cars that sometimes the parts will go back and forth over the Canadian border like 10, 20 times in the process of making a car. And we're making it almost impossible to do that. But hey, guess what? These guys over here, they're going to lower the fuel efficiency requirements on cars that are more expensive and difficult to make. I think it's very glandular, Trump just doing what sounds good to him in the moment kind of approach to public policy. And That's the mess that we're in.
0: All right. You're listening to Left, Right, and Center from KCRW. Mo, I wonder if we can pull on this nostalgia thread a little bit. I mean, Jonah talking about that a lot of kind of the Trump economic policy is, wouldn't it be great if we could all live in the 1950s again? I mean, that's a bigger theme beyond EV policy. That's like at the heart of Make America Great Again in many ways. I guess I just wonder, like, in economic policy and foreign policy, do you see a way for Democrats to capture some of that feeling of nostalgia, feeling that the world is moving too quickly into places that make me uncomfortable, this desire among some Americans to kind of hold on to this picture of the past, but also be forward-looking and also have modern policies that will continue to keep the United States competitive with places like China?
3: I mean, this is what fuels, and historically has been what fuels, populist movements on both the left and the right throughout history. Right? A sense that economically and culturally, the world is moving past me and mine. And so I'm not surprised that we're seeing that now. And I'm not surprised that we are seeing that both on the left and on the right. The sense of nostalgia on the left maybe doesn't harken back as far as the 1950s, but they are appealing to a sense of fairness and justice that America had been at least moving towards over the past 40 to 50 years. And I think on the left, you see people who will say that sense of fairness and justice has never been actualized, has never been realized, but we were at least taking steps in that direction. And we need to move back into that. And I think you're just going to see more and more of it as AI continues to scramble any sense of security that a lot of people were feeling.
0: Jonah, I mean, if we are seeing a moment where more and more Republicans are feeling emboldened to move away from this president, I'm really curious what the next few weeks look like, and obviously coming out of the midterms. But like, are you beginning to have a message coalesce in your mind as to what a Republican message would be in the next year or two that still tries to capture this nostalgia that fueled the kind of Make America Great Again populism on the right, but is something new?
1: Well, I think what we're going to see is a big honking fight, and I'm looking forward to it. One of the things that gave the conservative movement strength from the 1960s through the early 1990s, at least, was a willingness to have internal debates. Neocons versus paleocons, libertarians versus social conservatives, all these kinds of things. We would debate our dogma. In the Trump era, that has been entirely stifled because he's actually moved the Republican Party considerably to the left on a whole bunch of discrete public policy issues, right? The Republican Party today is actually a pro-choice party on abortion. It's less pro-choice than the Democratic Party, but he's made it more pro-choice than it was before. Problem with Trump is because he's not ideologically consistent or intellectually consistent, if you're going to be a good Republican, the only safe harbor intellectually is to just say, I trust Trump, right? Because if you actually stake out a position that he takes on Monday, he's going to make you look like an idiot by Thursday. And no one has been able to effectively fight back against that in the Republican Party. There are a lot of people who lost their Senate and House seats because they tried. And there are a lot of institutions that have just simply capitulated to it, like the Heritage Foundation. And so what you're left with is a bunch of people who are just keeping their powder dry, hoping for the post-Trump era to start to emerge. And look, I co-founded the thing called The Dispatch. We were explicit. We didn't want to be so much anti-Trump. I don't like Trump. I've been consistent on that the entire time. We wanted to be post-Trump. The problem is that so far, waiting for the post-Trump era has been like waiting for Godot, right? It just won't show up. But finally, we can see it coming. And there are a whole bunch of people on the legal conservative movement, Mike Pence crowd, the Koch universe, that they've internalized this idea that you can't take on Trump directly. But man, you can take on Vance directly. You can take on, you know, Pete Hegseth, or you know, as I like to call him, Chesty McBroseph. And you can argue with these guys because they don't have the cult of personality. They don't have the celebrity cult that Trump does. And in a post-Trump Republican Party, there's going to be room for arguments. And I think there are a lot of people who are going to want to return to, we're never going to get fully back to the Reagan stuff because that's in the form of nostalgia too, but closer to the arguments traditional Republicans are comfortable making about limited government and free markets and all that kind of stuff. But Trump needs to get out of the way before that argument can really happen.
0: Mo, am I right? The kind of argument that Jonah is really excited about, a big honking argument after Trump gets out of the way. I mean, that's kind of what we're seeing in the Democratic Party, like for better or worse, really loud and really boisterous. And
3: yeah, it's at least starting to. And I'm with Jonah. I think that's a good thing. I may not personally agree with everything that the other wing of the party agrees with, but I like that we're going to define ourselves by how we resolve that argument. I think that's a good thing. I'm not sure we're being as sophisticated as we ought to be in that debate and in that argument. It's really starting to emerge now in the heat of a primary campaign. And I don't think campaigns are always where we put our best feet forward when it comes to sophisticated arguments. But I'm glad we're starting to have it. And where we're going to start to see it really take shape, I think, is starting middle of November. after the midterms, when the presidential campaign starts to shape up, and we as a party will to begin to decide what we want in a standard bearer and what we want, how we want to define ourselves. That's appropriate and that's healthy, however it turns out.
0: All right. Mo and Joan and I are going to come back after a break and talk about bipartisanship breaking out in the U.S. Senate, confronting the world of college sports. 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

0: Welcome back to Left, Right, and Center. I'm David Green. We have Moa Lathy here on the left, and we have Jonah Goldberg, co-founder and editor-in-chief at The Dispatch on the right. Jonah, I think you described it as something you like is simple rules for complex problems. Is that right? I feel like we're talking about college sports here in Congress. Maybe that was their goal, but instead they came up with complex rules for what could have been a simple problem. I'm not sure, although the problem in college sports with money is complicated as well. But the U.S. Senate wrapped up before the midterms, and they had this big bipartisan piece of legislation, which is not something we've seen much from Congress. So this bill promises to level the playing field for the sprawling multi-billion dollar industry of college sports. That industry brings in, we should say, more revenue than Major League Baseball, the NBA, the NHL. There's a lot of money in college sports, particularly college football these days. But there were a lot of issues at play, and then a patchwork of rules, depending on the state, depending on the school. This bill, it's a long read, but it allows athletes to make money off their name, image, and likeness, as we've been seeing. But there are new rules for when players can switch teams. There are also some rules for how much money agents who help these players get these brand deals can actually make. So a lot going on. Before we get into the nitty-gritty, I guess it's just worth noting the Senate came together in these divided times. This bill passed 77-22, still going to the House, where there might be, you know, a tougher road for this piece of legislation. But Jonah, why is this the issue that brought out a bipartisan effort in the U.S. Senate? Was it just they were looking for something?
1: I think so. It's sort of like in the first Trump administration, they did that criminal justice reform thing, in part because it was so outside of the polarizing politics of dichotomy stuff. And this feels like that, too, insofar as no one had prepared talking points about what the right wing versus the left wing position was. And so they all know that their own constituents care a lot about college sports, so they could claim that they were, quote unquote, doing something. This feels like another example of something that the federal government, I'm not sure that they needed to get involved here. Personally, I know it's impossible. I know it pisses off a lot of people. I personally think that college sports has gotten way out of hand, and that colleges are like basically running what is in effect a professional team and claiming that it's part of education has been very corrupting for a lot of places. I would rather see just create a sort of minor league version of, you know, a lot of these sports. Never going to happen. I've had this argument with a lot of people. They all say it's stupid. Fine. But I would have much rather see them do something about, say, poly market and sports betting, which I think is going to be far worse for college sports than you know, the name, image, and likeness stuff. It basically, a lot of it just sort of feels like institutionalizing the status quo and getting the imprimatur that a lot of lobbyists for higher ed wanted on the existing arrangements. But I'm sure it works well at town hall.
0: I feel like it does. And I mean, you have different people kind of shaping their messages. I am really curious. I mean, Jonah, you make a really good point. It's almost like the right and the left wasn't ready for this. They hadn't shaped their messages to make this a battle. So it's kind of like, oh, we all agree and we all want to like dive into this. And that it does have that feeling. Like, I think sports and college football in particular, it's just become such big business. That train has left the station. It's an absolutely chaotic environment where there are so many fans like me who love college sports, and this instinctive feeling that someone needs to fix something, but this doesn't necessarily feel like what it is. But I just, you know, I think, Mo, like, one of the detractors in the Senate was Cory Booker, and he once played college football. He made a point of saying that this bill just doesn't do enough to protect players, many of whom are players of color who don't have collective bargaining rights yet in the future, are not, in his mind, getting the equitable pay that is now flowing to a lot of college players. It almost feels like this is not a fight that someone like Cory Booker or some progressives necessarily would have wanted, but now they have no choice because they do need to make sure that they're protecting players and fighting for equity in college sports.
2: The fact that we're having this conversation 5 weeks before an election that is being decided by people's fury with elites, just scrambles my brain.
0: But some college athletes are not elites. I mean, they're working their butts off and making tons of money playing college football for these programs that are just bringing in a bazillion dollars. Like, it, I think there is an element of here fighting for people who are not elite.
2: Because we started this, right? Because we started this, now people like Cory Booker feel like, and I don't disagree with him, that there are a lot of athletes out there that the system could now roll over. But this point is, we're creating a system that can even further roll over some people. I mean, look, it's only a small group of big time college athletics programs that turn a profit in the first place. Every other college that isn't turning a profit pays for their athletics department out of their university budget. So here we are at a time when affordability is the number one issue on people's minds. Public trust in institutions, including higher ed, is at an all-time low. And Congress has passed something that allows schools to become more competitive by spending $50 million a year on athletes. That $50 million a year is coming out of the tuition of every non-athlete who goes to school there. I'm not railing against college athletics. I'm just saying, I think there are a lot of people who look at this and say, you've got these elite athletes who get a scholarship and now are going to be able to make money on top of that. And I can't send my kid to school. If this is really what you guys want to be focused on right now, instead of the war, instead of high gas prices, instead of the corruption that is emerging through things like poly markets. But we have now created a system that the NAACP, the Congressional Black Caucus, a number of other organizations are saying you're about to make this less equitable for these athletes. I think this has the potential to fuel the distrust in the system and create an even wider rift between elites and non-elites in a way that athletics just hadn't been dealing with before.
0: You did get the sense that that people like Cory Booker, people like Ted Cruz, others were looking and feeling like, I've got to say something here. Mm-hmm. I mean, one of the realities, you know, is that if this was too out of control, there were concerns that some colleges and universities would have to cut other programs, which would kind of eliminate the training ground for, you know, U.S. Olympians. A lot of conversation about that, whether that's true or not. But that was something that Republican Senator Ted Cruz brought up as he was talking about this.
3: Will we protect the future of women's sports, of Olympic sports, of non-revenue sports, or allow college athletics to be consumed by uncontrollable bidding wars that force schools to cut programs simply because they don't generate headlines or massive television contracts? The answer to this question should be simple. We must act, and we must act now.
0: And you know, Jonah, it strikes me, I'm now thinking about this even more. Like, I'm watching college football on Saturdays. I'm watching my Pitt Panthers. Like, that's what I want to be doing. I love college sports. I do. We're at a time where neither party is very popular. I wonder if this was like a lot of lawmakers reaching out saying, oh, college sports, that's the way we can connect with our voters again at some sort of like deeper level and make us seem like we get them. And if that's the case, that there's something kind of sad about that, but I guess I understand it.
1: Yeah, no, I think it's a good point. If you look at, I mean, I know it's professional stuff, but if you look at professional football and you look at the top viewership of television shows, right? It's something like 48 of them are football games, yeah. You know, because it's one of the things, it's one of the only appointment television things you do. People don't want to watch it recorded. They want to watch it live.
0: No, the NFL is dominant. Right? That's why the streamers are getting into it, because it's like the live sports is where you can still grab people.
1: And in an era where there are very few things that attract eyeballs at scale, that are sort of the, it's one of the last areas of public life, sports, where people of wildly divergent political views can still speak a common language. One of the most small D Democratic things I ever did, I spent much of the last 10 years working in a cigar shop in Washington, D.C. And it's amazing. You get this great cross section of people. The only thing that holds them all in common was they all smoke cigars. Yeah. Other than that, like, you know,
0: how did I never come by a cigar from you, first of all? But
1: black lawyers, cops, drywall guys, whatever, they're all there and they could all talk about sports, right? And so, like, this is a thing that allows politicians to get the attention of voters who are tuning out politics in a big way. I did want to make one quick point about Mo's point about the idea that we're talking about this 5 weeks before the midterms.
0: Yeah.
1: I think the better example or the adverse example of Mo's point, which is the hearings with Jack Smith, the prosecutor,
0: yeah,
1: right, where, you know, the number of, you know, Eric Schmidt, you know, has generated, it will live on in infamy for creating all these terms like Schmidt the bed and Schmidt head and whatnot. He completely screwed up, right? But it is such a perfect encapsulation of why the Republican Party in particular, but the parties in general, are so in so much trouble and so, held in such low regard, is that they were trying to revive this talking point about attacking Joe Biden and Trump being a victim 5 weeks before the election, and then screwed it up, right? and this shows you a level of desperation for trying to turn out not the people who are disengaging from politics, but that hardcore base of the Republican Party that still wants to see everything in the prism of Trump victim taking on the elites. And it kind of blew up in their faces.
0: Mo, to your point about how we're talking about this 5 weeks before an election, sports, I mean, not the Eric Schmidt stuff, but Fox News was talking to Republican senators, some of whom sounded frustrated that they were focusing on things that were not affordability. Louisiana's John Kennedy said, "We haven't done a damn thing and it's biting us in the ass right now," which I think is very much to your point that this is top of mind and we're coming up to an election. So we will stop there, and I want to go to our left, right, and center rants and raves before we say goodbye. Mo, you want to rant or rave?
2: I don't know about you guys, but I am so tired of being asked to rate my experience. The other day,
0: I didn't tell you after the show today, we were going to send you a survey to see what you thought of the experience.
2: I picked up a prescription and literally 2 minutes later, I got a text asking me to rate it. I bought a new set of towels recently online and I was asked how much I was enjoying them within the first hour of their delivery. I parked in a parking garage yesterday and then received a survey asking me how the experience made me feel. It made me feel like I parked my car. That's how it made me feel. Just, you know, everybody asks and nobody answers. So I don't think the surveys are worth very much anyway. But, you know, to everyone out there tempted to send me another survey after a transaction, if I'm unhappy with the transaction, trust me, you will hear from me. Otherwise, assume I feel fine and let me live. And to the listeners out there, if you disagree with me, find us wherever you get your podcasts and leave a review.
0: Mo, how are the towels, though?
2: Stop. It's just okay. Stop.
0: Sorry, Jonah.
1: Did parking make you feel loved?
0: Parking can be stressful. I mean, parking makes me feel different ways.
2: Well, you can fill out the survey next
0: okay,
2: time.
0: I'll do that for you.
1: So I thought, given how I am the cheap knockoff of Sarah Isger around here, I would essentially rip off my friend and colleague's rant that she recently did on her podcast, Advisory Opinions, which is a great podcast. Sarah has very, very strong views about how true crime shows, podcasts, movies, television shows, wall-to-wall coverage of trials is bad and is hurting America, and I'm with her 100%. We saw this recently with the Clancy trial. People think that because they watch a lot of coverage of a trial, that they know better than jurors about what's actually happening in the case. Yeah. And they fixate on little things. Shows like CSI have deluded jurors into thinking that if there isn't DNA evidence proving someone innocent or guilty, they're not innocent or guilty, right? Like, they think they're all experts because they see these shows or they listen to these podcasts, when in fact, like, there are lots of things that jurors aren't exposed to because it's prejudicial and it's stuff between the lawyers. And there are lots of stuff that they are exposed to that the viewers and the addicts aren't. And that's how the system is supposed to work. I think putting cameras in lots of institutions has been bad for this country. But this obsession with these people who then, what often happens, you know, in this horrible case with this, you know, these murdered kids, with these dead kids, you get people who import their ideological fixations onto cases that are not necessarily appropriate, or they don't know about like the actual specifics of, say, Massachusetts law, which says that once you claim not guilty by reason of insanity, the burden of proof falls onto the prosecutors where they have to affirmatively prove you're sane in order to get a conviction. That gets all lost in all the stuff about how terrible postpartum depression is and all these kinds of things. And postpartum depression is terrible. All of that stuff is terrible. But we are miseducating the public by giving them a sense that they are, in fact, experts on stuff, when the reality is a little information actually makes them dumber about a lot of these issues. And I'm going to hear it because, like, my wife is obsessed with true crime stuff. And there are exceptions, like stuff about missing kids or like cold cases. That's all fine. You know, like, let's listen about it. But people who think they're experts on criminal law because they watch wall-to-wall coverage of something, or because they listen to some podcast, or because they watch CSI Miami, are actually distorting and hurting the country in the way that they impart what they think they know, which they don't actually know.
0: Well put, as someone who likes those shows, but now I have to think much more deeply about what impact they're having on me. For my rave, we often talk about on Left, Right, and Center how in these political times, just the fact that Jonah and Mo are here in the same room is a win, because we have the left and right talking to each other. I think we can say the same thing about a new book that I've just been digging into. It's called Do What Works, Smarter Government, Better Results. It's from the nonprofit Results for America. And it's this gathering of essays from governors like Wes Moore of Maryland, Mike DeWine of Ohio, mayors, members of Congress, Republicans and Democrats, but all agreeing on one thing, that if you focus on data and actual evidence, chances are you're going to find solutions that actually make people's lives better. But like our show, I hope it's not just about having people with different political stripes in the same place. You also learn a lot. There are chapters about tackling poverty, helping small businesses, education, reducing homelessness. As soon as I started digging in, I felt this sense of, okay, our political system is not poisoned beyond repair. There are still thinkers and policymakers out there who are trying to do the right thing. So Do What Works is the book. Everybody should get their hands on it. All right, that wraps things up for today. Jonah Goldberg, Mo Alethi, thank you both. Always fun.
2: See you guys.
0: All right. Left, Right, and Center is produced by Leo Duran. Our executive producer is Arnie Seipel. The show is recorded by Hope Brush and mixed by Nick Lamponi. Todd M. Simon composed our theme music. Left, Right, and Center is a co-production of KCRW and Fearless Media, and we're distributed by PRX. I'm David Green, getting close to those midterms. We will keep talking about them and a whole lot more. Come back next week for more Left, Right, and Center.

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0: I'm Chris Boyd. Up next on Think, millions of readers were hooked by Leon Moriarty's bestseller Big Little Lies, and now she's added to her canon of page-turners with a new novel called Big Little Truths.
1: It was about what was concealed, and now it's about the, you know, the consequences of that.
0: The author talks about how her large family shaped her storytelling, including sibling rivalry with a sister who's another successful author, what a Greek chorus of gossips add to her plots, and what it's really like working with A-listers in Hollywood.
1: So while I was saying, I wrote the book to her, and my husband was saying, we've got to keep you humble.
0: That's after a short break.

0: Live from NPR News in Washington, I'm Ryland Barton. New York Democratic Governor Kathy Hochul appointed State Attorney General Letitia James to be a special prosecutor to investigate gang rape allegations at Cornell University. Aurora Berry from member station WSKG reports the governor says she made the decision after learning troubling details about how authorities handled the case.
1: It came out this week and NPR confirmed that the woman told university police back in 2024 she was raped by a group of fraternity members. The governor pointed to that revelation and to a statement by Tompkins County District Attorney Matthew Van Houten that he never saw a transcript of her 2024 interview with police. Instead, he relied on a six-page report from campus police and did not charge anyone with a crime. At the press conference, Hochul said that the woman was failed by institutions that were supposed to protect her.
0: Aurora Berry from WSKG reporting. A former Miami congressman has been sentenced to 10 years in prison for a secret $50 million lobbying campaign for Venezuela during President Trump's first term. Republican David Rivera is a longtime friend of U.S. Secretary of State Marco Rubio. He was found guilty in May of failing to register as a foreign agent and conspiracy to commit money laundering. Rubio testified he had no idea it was going on and that he felt betrayed. An Energy Department employee accused of providing support to the Iran-backed Houthi rebels made his first court appearance today. Northwest Public Broadcasting's Eric Bengal reports.
2: An FBI investigation into Ashton Hamed Elabudi began when he allegedly bought chemicals and materials often used to make homemade explosives. The 51-year-old Richland, Washington resident allegedly sought to help the Houthis, the Iran-backed paramilitary group that has taken control of much of Yemen. The U.S. has designated the Houthis a foreign terrorist organization. Elabudi, who worked for the U.S. Department of Energy as an electrical engineer, allegedly traveled to Yemen without authorization. The FBI says Elabudi wanted to help the Houthis improve their communications capabilities. A detention hearing is scheduled for next week. For NPR News, I'm Eric Bengal in Walla Walla, Washington.
0: For nearly half a century, the federal government has said segregating people with disabilities in institutions is in most cases an act of discrimination, but the Trump administration disagrees. NPR's Janaki Mehta reports.
3: The Justice Department began shifting its position back in June, saying states didn't have to integrate people with disabilities into their communities to follow the law. It all culminated in a court case last week when a federal judge agreed to strip the concept, even the word integration, out of federal rules. That doesn't change laws that protect integration, but experts like Jennifer Mathis, a disability rights lawyer, say it sends a clear message.
4: It is a signal to states. The federal government thinks they have permission to go institutionalize people.
3: Although the law hasn't changed, federal enforcement already has.
0: This is NPR News. A Venezuelan delivery driver who was shot by a federal immigration agent in Texas has had surgery to remove the bullet lodged in his back. Authorities say that nearly 2 weeks ago, the agent shot 28-year-old Wilbur Rafael Garces Perez after he struck an agent with the side mirror of a vehicle while trying to evade arrest. Maryland is now the first state in the nation to pass a law restricting the use of consumers' personal data to charge them more for groceries. NPR's Windsor Johnston has more on what the law bans and what it still allows.
5: The restrictions cover larger grocery stores and third-party delivery services. They target personalized markups based on information about the customer. But there's an exception for voluntary loyalty programs, which have given shoppers discounts for decades. University of Chicago marketing professor Jean-Pierre Dubay says that history helps sellers gauge what people are willing to spend.
6: It's not a pricing discussion, it's a privacy discussion. People are worried that things they thought were private information about themselves might now be not just affecting what they're charged, but just marketing in general.
5: Other states, including New York and New Jersey, are considering similar laws. In Maryland, businesses get 45 days after a violation notice to fix the problem. Windsor Johnston, NPR News.
0: Major League Baseball introduced robot umpires this year, allowing hitters, catchers, and pitchers to have a computer automatically review balls and strikes. Now that the regular season is over, robot umpires overturned 54% of challenged calls. The Cincinnati Reds benefited the most from overturns, and catchers were more successful than batters and pitchers. This is NPR News.
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0: friendship and betrayal, secrets and lies, shame and love. Who wouldn't want to page through such salacious themes in a book you cannot put down? If that sounds like you, you may very well be a fan of best-selling author Leon Moriarty. From KERA in Dallas, this is Think. I'm Chris Boyd. Moriarty's international best-selling titles include Nine Perfect Strangers and Big Little Lies, and have been adapted into their own binge-worthy TV shows with star-studded casts, including Nicole Kidman and Reese Witherspoon, to name a few. So how, after all of her success, does she continue to find new ways to masterfully weave storylines and characters and throw in the occasional murder and severed finger, all while navigating her fame and demand for new books? I sat down with Leon Moriarty in front of a live audience at the Dallas Museum of Art to ask her a few questions, and today we're going to hear that conversation. I hope you enjoy listening to it as much as I enjoyed talking with her. Leon, welcome.
1: Thank you so much.
0: You know, just starting out here, you give us like this delightful oxymoron to ponder, and that is the title. What is the difference between a big little lie and a big little truth?
1: Well, I am actually going to tell you the big little truth, which is that originally I was calling it, what was it, Giant Little Lies, and then I was calling it Bigger Lies, and then one of my editors said, I don't want the word lies in the title, so I called it Big Little Truths, and that somehow then seemed perfect. But now I am asked, as if it was a choice, that there was this was about the lies and now we're about the truths. So I could have come up with some really clever answer, and perhaps I should have. But it does work, because you could say it was about what was concealed, and now it's about the consequences of that.
0: So naming a book, titling a book, might be an

0: safe.
1: Yes. So I'm always aware of the fact that I want to make it easy for characters, for readers, sorry, to keep track of my characters. So therefore I do not want to have too many characters with the same initial, and some really ordinary names like Ed, but then some fancier names like Napoleon in Nine Perfect Strangers. What else? And so for with this book, there was a character named Melody Montclair. And then I thought, oh no, I've got too many characters with the letter M because I've got Madeline, Mary Louise. But the name had then stuck. So I couldn't, in my mind and in my editor's mind, it was too late. So it's complicated naming the characters. I do love it. Sometimes I am people can bid to have their name used as a character in one of my books. And so in Nine Perfect Strangers, that was, now I've forgotten how to pronounce it, but it was a Russian name, Masha Demichenko. And so that name created the whole character. So I love it when that happens.
0: You know, it's people comment on how many characters many of your stories have. We should point out you are the oldest of six children. There were a lot of characters in your house growing up.
1: Yes, you're right. And I do think that that gave me a real interest in character, because we are all so different, even though we've obviously had the same upbringing. And I always sort of loved our differences. So I can always remember my father saying, he said to my next sister Dawn and I, he said, I'll give you $100 if you can work out how to start this. I think it was a lawnmower. And then my other sister came down and my father said, not you, because he knew she'd be able to do it, but he knew we were the ones. So she's always been the practical one. And I just love all those differences.
0: My mother's from a very large family. There were 15 children. I know. And her experience was that there were groupings, especially when they were children. They were, you know, the first six or seven, and then the ones that came after that. And then in adulthood, those relationships kind of remixed. Did you have anything like that?
1: Sorry, I'm interested in your mother now. where did she come in the...
0: She was the second oldest, and she became a nun at a young age.
1: Oh my goodness.
0: I think she got away.
1: From she thought she didn't want to risk ever having 15 children this year.
0: She just had the three, but
1: right.
0: And the convent didn't last, but
1: oh yeah. Okay. Even more interesting.
0: Sorry, this is not about me. It's about Leon.
1: No, but she's got such fascinating, and I'm bored of speaking about myself. I think with 15, there's more room for the different factions. Mm-hmm. But I do, in one way, so my youngest sister is 15 years younger than me, So I would tell her, I remember her saying to me, she was really excited when the Harry Potter books came out, because she said to me, you used to tell me a story exactly like that. And she was excited. And I was saying, that's not exciting. I should have written them then. That's terrible. And I do remember people used to think I was her mother, so I did look after the younger children a bit. But yeah, now of course, and I used to love it actually when people thought that I really was her mother, but now I do not like that at all.
0: Two of your sisters are authors, right? Do you approach writing in the same way?
1: No, so we're all, my youngest sister being the baby of the family, she often leaves things to the last minute. So she'll be talking about a deadline and it's my worst nightmare that she's still hasn't, how many words she's written. My sister Jackie, who by the way has a beautiful book out called Time Travel for Beginners right now, and she goes, she's sort

0: whimsical, and she goes to a beautiful chocolate shop to write. And she sits at a little table, but I could not do that. I couldn't. I can't do the writing in a cafe thing. I get too self-conscious and think, look at me writing a story with people, as if people might walk by. It just feels strange. So no, I'm in a office. Also, Jackie, she likes to plan out all her books, and I'm not a planner. So, and we've both tried each other's way of writing, but we can't do it.
1: This is your first sequel ever, correct? Did you have to go back and reread your own novel?
0: Yeah, I did, but I didn't. yes, I should have. I did have I sort of couldn't bear to just sit there and read it from start to finish. So I sort of flicked through. So I did a speed read, and that, as a consequence of that, there were some things. Well, one thing that I realised when I first did the flick through was that I had myself forgotten that Madeline had another child who did not make it onto the screen in the adaptation. So isn't that terrible that I forgot Fred? And so I remember thinking to myself, maybe I could just be really meta and say, have Fred, he's just in his room all the time playing video games. Games, and somebody could just say, it's like Fred doesn't even exist, doesn't it? And then not mention him again. But I didn't. I sent him off to university. I mean, he's still there, but I couldn't give him as much space on the page. There was also the fact that Mary Louise, that's Celeste's mother-in-law, and I had created that character for Meryl Streep when I wrote that season two novella, where I couldn't quite believe my own audacity that I was writing a role in the hope that Meryl Streep might get it, and that
1: her real name is Mary Louise.
0: Yes,
1: right?
0: So that's what. So I looked up. I was thinking to myself, I thought I'd find out what Meryl's middle name is, and I'll call this character her middle name. And that's when I found out that her actual name is Mary Louise, which worked perfectly for the character. And that's when I got on the phone to the producers and was saying, I've written this role for Meryl Streep. And they were saying, oh, you've become so Hollywood, Leanne. saying, look at you, you're on the phone saying, get me Meryl. And then a few weeks later, a few months later, I got a text saying, we got you Meryl. Thank you. But so therefore, when I flicked through the book quite late, actually, in the process, because I'd always thought I'd never named Perry's mother in the book. But in fact, I suddenly realised I actually said that Perry's mother was one of twins. So, and two different names. So therefore, for anybody who's read it or anybody who does read it, that's a little Taylor Swift-like Easter egg. There's a little paragraph to explain away why she's now called Mary Louise.
1: I have to go back to something you said you just couldn't bear to look. I think if I were Leon Moriarty, I would look through my novels and think, I am so good at this. So what is difficult about rereading something? Is it that you're already finished with it and you're ready to move on?
0: It's a little bit, and a little bit just cringing. It's like the sound of your own voice, I think. Every now and then I might see a line and think, oh, that's all right. But otherwise I'm thinking that could have been better, or it just makes me shudder.
1: This new book brings back all the parent characters, and we knew them a lot in the first novel. We know some of the kids in the first novel, but we don't really know them as full and complete people of their own. Now they're 15, right? They've got their own thoughts and opinions. I wonder how much thought you gave to how like their parents they would be, and how much at 15 they would be deliberately trying very hard not to be like their parents.
0: I think I thought there are actually no rules about what sort of child you're going to get. Because I have sometimes said that to my husband, you get what you get and you don't get upset. Because you're and I think you do think before you have children that I was always like this, why are you not like this? But then of course there are some children and you do see some traits that come out that are so much like their parents. So I felt total freedom actually in just letting those kids be whoever I wanted them to be.
2: My guest is best-selling author Leon Moriarty, and we're talking about her newest novel, Big Little Truths. We'll be right back.

0: Crisis Think. I'm Chris Boyd. My guest is best-selling author Leon Moriarty, whose books include the page-turners Big Little Lies and Nine Perfect Strangers. We spoke recently in front of a live audience about her newest novel, a sequel called Big Little Truths. Let's return to the conversation.
1: Everybody in this book is in transition, right? You have the midlife transition for the parents, and you have adolescence. That is such a creative playground, I would think, for a novelist.
2: Yes, it was. It's good fun because it's just, there's obviously a design flaw that women are dealing with often hormonal issues at the same time as they're bringing up hormonal children. So I'm not sure how that came to be. And so there's just a lot going on at that time. Of course, some of the mothers are younger. But that was the world that I was immersed in. There's, as you say, a lot of material.
1: We start here with Madeline on the cusp of her 50th birthday and planning this big party. I don't know if you allow yourself to have favorite characters. I will confess that I am a real sucker for Madeline because her inner monologue is so funny. And I wonder, Madeline is funnier to me than the other characters. I wonder if you just thought, I need her in this story full of, you know, in both of these stories, full of pretty dramatic things.
2: Yeah, well, often these decisions aren't so conscious that I think I need somebody like that. I can remember creating her. I can remember writing down, because often I take attributes from friends, so I never steal a whole personality. So I can remember writing down perpetually outraged, like so-and-so. And a shimmery, sparkly girl like so-and-so. And then I took those two attributes and then actually Madeline became somebody quite different from both of those friends. And I did tell the shimmery, sparkly girl, and she now believes that she is, you know, Reese Witherspoon and her are the same. She loves it. But I did not tell the perpetually outraged, because she would have been outraged. And I love writing it. She's a favourite of mine. And you're right in that it's a relief then, as with the other quieter characters, that to have somebody who it's all sort of on the surface, and to think things that maybe some of us think. And there is a little bit of me in that I'm a little bit of a grudge holder. So I did that line where Madeline says, I tend to my grudges like little pets. I still hold a grudge against a woman 40 years ago who, when I was pulling out of a service, what do you call it? Service station? Petrol station?
1: Gas station.
2: Gas station. And the only way to get out of that gas station, there was always a line of traffic, so somebody had to let you in. And she looked at me in the eyes and she shook her head not to let me in. And I'm sure she's probably dead by now, and I still think about, why would she do that?
1: It's interesting that you think of yourself as a grudge holder, because I read these books. There are so many characters here whose lives from a distance look very perfect. Once we've, you know, had it revealed to us what's really going on, we realize that's not happening. I have assumed that you're someone who sees people behaving badly and you have this like amazing grace and think, I wonder what's happening in their real life. Is that not how you think about people?
2: You're right, I should think what was happening. But still, whatever was happening, what would warrant just saying no? I'm not, like, we're not letting you in. So she could have been having a bad day, but to just say no, what? I was a young, anyway, I will let that go. I am really interested in grace and good people doing bad things. And I think it actually dates back to when I was a little girl and my friend Susie was sitting there in the playground. She was my best friend, Anne Smith sat next to her, and I said to Anne, could you move, please, because I meant to sit there. And Anne also said no. And I felt such a wave of rage that I reached over and I pulled Anne's plait. And I was a really good girl. That was not something I would ever... I was not ever in trouble. And yet I yanked on her plait. And I thought about that for a long time. That wasn't that interesting, that that rage could make me behave in an out-of-character way. So maybe I'm always exploring what can lead somebody to murder or to... to yank somebody's plait in the playground.
1: You didn't start writing novels in earnest until you were in your 30s, is that right?
2: Yes, I was in my early 30s, I think, and it was because... So when I was little, I wanted to be a writer, and so did the next sister down, and so much so that Dad used to commission us to write stories for him. So he gave us our first publishing deals and paid us a dollar for an exercise book filled with words. But then as the years went by, I sort of lost that crazy self-confidence that I had as a child. So, you know, when I was in sixth class, I was the best writer in the class. But obviously then you go to high school and other people can write too. So I wrote less and less. I had a career in advertising and marketing. I got very corporate. And I can remember I had my own corner office with a view of the car park, and I had I had my big shoulder pads, and I got the call from my sister Jackie, Jacqueline Moriarty, to say that her first book had been accepted for publication, and I love her dearly, so I was very happy for her, but I was also filled with a kind of rage. And that rage was really directed at myself because I hadn't even given a shot. So it was because of her that I then wrote my first novel. And she's always really kind and says she thinks I would have done it anyway, but I don't think I would have. I think I needed to see her do it first. I needed that sibling rivalry.
1: Once you started, did you do it for the love of writing the stories down, or did you have your dad and his dollars? Did you think, okay, if only I could make a living, then I'll really consider myself a writer?
2: I wanted to be published, especially because she was published. But I have to say, while I was writing it, the main feeling I had was relief that I was writing again. It was such... I had not realised that I missed writing, so there was that. But if that book had not been published, I don't know that I would have kept at it. And did I want... was I thinking of... I wasn't thinking of making money so much, although I do remember my agent saying, I hate it when people think they can make a living from writing. And I did think, oh, I thought I might be able to make a living from it. And I was working as a freelance advertising copywriter at the time. So as the books started to sell more, I let the most annoying clients go one by one until finally I had just one client who was a really lovely person who she did bench tops, kitchen bench tops, and I finally had to say, I don't really do this anymore. I write novels. And she was the last person I let go.
1: I sometimes imagine you going out for coffee with Nicole Kidman and, you know, hanging around. You've been to the Emmys. What was that experience like?
2: Well, yes. First of all, I had to obviously spend hours having hair and makeup done just to make myself look vaguely acceptable. Then my husband got out of the shower, you know, 2 hours later, ran his hand over the top of his head, put on a suit, and then stood on the red carpet and looked amazing. There are pictures of him holding the Emmy as if he won it himself. He's got this big Hollywood smile. But my memories of the Emmys, I can remember in the lead up to the Emmys, somebody from HBO kept emailing me. And I always remember I saw this interview once with Emma Thompson where she was talking about the fact that in LA there's always somebody to who's there to make you realise you're not quite as important as you think you are. And that was definitely my experience. And so this lovely woman from HBO, she kept emailing me to talk about this particular ball that I would not be invited to. And I had obviously never heard of this ball, but she wanted
1: to... you wanted to go.
2: Yes, but she wanted to make it really clear that I was not invited. Until I finally sent her an email back that said, "I understand I'm not invited to the ball. Yours, Cinderella." So there was that, which she did. She then said back, "Ha, ha, ha, ha, ha. Mate, but you're not invited, you're not going." And then the other thing I can remember is being there in the car and all dressed up, and my husband and I in the back, and there were policemen directing traffic, and the policeman said, "Have you got a celebrity in the back there?" And the driver said, "Nope." So then the policeman said, "In that case, you have to go this the long way round." So while I was saying, "I wrote the book," to and my husband was saying, "We've got to keep you humble."
1: I thought you made a really interesting choice in this book, which is to let us know that Celeste still misses Perry. And it's not necessarily the sort of thing we expect in 2026, you know, from a domestic abuse survivor. How did you realize that was true to the character, regardless of what the culture thinks?
2: Yes, I have to try really hard not to think what the culture thinks and not to... even not to do, I do research, but to do research and then you have to be really careful not to just give that research to characters and say, and they just convey everything that you've learned. So, but to me, Celeste always, she loved Perry, and the and this is why these relationships are often really addictive, because it's the highs are so high and the lows are terrible. But she did love him, so in my mind she would still miss him without, and I don't think that in any way means that. That's saying that she, and also you can't tell people how to feel, and to me that's how she felt, and that doesn't mean that domestic violence is good.
1: No, and I did not mean to imply that.
2: No, I know. Yeah, no, I know you don't. I know you don't. But yeah, sometimes in this world where things are the binary nature of things that people do want to. Yeah, but if you start thinking as you're writing, I could get cancelled for this, then you're just frozen in place.
0: My guest, Leon Moriarty, is an international best-selling author whose latest book is called Big Little Truths. You're listening to Think. I'm Chris Boyd.
1: To return to this being your first sequel, I think we've all had the experience of reading a book and loving it so much and being very sad when the last page happens, but sort of imagining maybe that those characters are living happily ever after. What's the process for you of detaching once you finish a book from these characters that you've immersed your thoughts in for a year or more?
2: I know exactly what you mean when I'm reading a book. I feel exactly that. But I have to say, by the time you finish writing a book and you've been through the editing process and then the copy editing process and then the final proofread, I want nothing more to,
1: you're done.
2: To do. Yes, so there's no problem at all detaching myself at the end.
1: So you don't think there will be a third iteration of this book?
2: Well, no, having said that... I was surprised at how much I enjoyed writing the book. So, I have no problem detaching once I finish. But when I am writing a new book, I do always miss the characters from the previous book because they was easy to write because I get to know them through the process of writing them. So that was such a pleasure for me with this book to because once I started writing, I was just, here I am. I know Madeline. I know all of them. And I did really enjoy that time jump, thinking of how they might have changed over the last 10 years. And now I'm just interested in each new stage of parenting, which obviously it remains complicated all the time. My mother was talking about a friend of hers who said to her, I'm so worried about my son. And my mother was saying, why? And she said, oh, because I don't know what he's going to do with himself now he's retired. So obviously you never stop worrying about your children because he was in his 70s. So now I'm fully immersed in the world of teenagers. I'm interested now what it will be like, as we were talking earlier about what it's like when you've got more time, when Saturday morning sport's gone. Will it be fun? And sometimes now it is my husband and I just looking at each other across the table, and he's saying, this is great, isn't it? And saying, yeah, is it? that's another new stage. So now I would never say never now. I definitely, the next book I write won't be the sequel, but maybe a few books down.
1: Leon, it has been a pleasure talking with you.
0: Leon Moriarty is a best-selling author whose newest work is called Big Little Truths. Coming up, another hit fiction writer, Ben Fountain, discusses his most recent book. That's after a short break.

0: This is Think. I'm Chris Boyd. Earlier this hour, we heard from novelist Leon Moriarty, who is out with a sequel to her bestseller Big Little Lies called Big Little Truths. We're going to turn our attention now to another celebrated fiction author, Ben Fountain. Earlier this year, he joined me to talk about his newest book, Rasputin Swims the Potomac. It is a wild parody about a president known as President Redacted, but fairly obviously based on our current president, who witnesses his crowds weep uncontrollably. So he calls upon Rasputin, a hyper-masculine UFC fighter, to quell the crowds as if by magic. What happens after is both funny and weird and a good lens through which to view the over-the-top politics we live in every day. I spoke to Fountain in June about his characters, his views on partisanship, and his writing method. Ben, welcome back to Think.
1: Thank you, Chris. It's great to be back.
0: All right, I want to talk about your fictionalized version of the Trump presidency. First of all, the text has every specific mention of what we imagine would be the name Trump redacted. There's no question that this fictional president is a version of the real one we actually have. Did you actually type the name out while you were writing?
1: Yeah, you know, I mean, clearly the president redacted in the novel is, the inspiration is Donald Trump. And the first draft, it was Trump. And, you know, about halfway through the second draft, I realized I was getting tired of his name. And so just for the heck of it, I was playing around with alternatives. Like, I didn't want to make it some kind of silly riff on his name, like Stump for Grump. And at the time, the Epstein files were, you know, very much in the news, and all kinds of political games were being played with redactions and who gets redacted, who doesn't get redacted. And so I thought, let's just redact the name and see how that reads. And there was another aspect to it, and that is, he is too much with us. This particular political figure, I think he takes up far too much space in our collective life, and also for many of us in our interior lives. And I think it's a sign of ill health in society when any political figure is taking up that much space. And it's a sign of ill health when politics in general is consuming our lives. There's so much more to life than politics. Politics is important, but there's so much else to life, like nature and our families and sports and music and dancing and our work. And so, to me, redacting the name was working on several levels. It was a relief to me, but I felt like it was doing some work just in terms of a commentary on, you know, our collective life and politics is too much with us. And by redacting the name, maybe I can make people a bit more aware of that.
0: I couldn't agree more. Do you remember when, perhaps this was true when you were a kid, when politics seemed boring? who knew that we would long for that?
1: Right. Well, I was a political nerd from about the age 7 or 8 or 9. And so I always found it pretty interesting. But, you know, the atmosphere around politics was so much different back then. There was a broad consensus that, you know, Democrats and Republicans, they had their platforms, but there was a lot of variety within the parties. And ultimately, at the end of the day, people's loyalty was to the country, not to the party. And also, you know, in democracy, you win elections and you lose elections. And when you lose elections, particularly the presidency, you know, you become the loyal opposition. And what that means is you have a different platform, you know, different philosophy, but you're loyal to the Constitution, you're loyal to the process, you're loyal to the democracy we have. And so you're going to stay within, you know, the prescribed bounds, prescribed by law and also by custom and tradition. And it worked really well.
0: Were there moments in the writing process where you had to, like, remind yourself, okay, this is supposed to be funny? Because there's a lot of, like, serious stuff at the heart of this satire.
1: Well, I wanted this book to do its work. To me, the humor of it just seemed natural because, I mean, we live in absurd, often hilarious, just surreal, insane times. But bearing in mind that surreality, that absurdity, a lot of people are suffering grave consequences from the tenor and direction of our politics. And, you know, Clarence is trying to figure it out. It's not so much, you know, Trump or even Rasputin who he's trying to figure out, although that's his stated mission in the book. Who is Rasputin? What exactly is going on here? But it's as much about Americans and who we are as a country and what brought us to this point. What is in us that brought us to this point? And where do we go from here? And so Clarence, I mean, he's got the scholarly background. And he's also got the experiential background. I mean, he's a Black man in America. He's really looking critically, sympathetically, but critically at America and at our history and the long legacies of, you know, capitalism, slavery, political oppression, et cetera. And he's trying to figure out what is going on in this country. How did we get to this point? And how might we work ourselves to a better path?
0: Ben, your novel, your previous novel, Billy Lynn's Long Halftime Walk, satirized the Iraq War era and that kind of moral contradiction of declaring all U.S. soldiers heroes and the implications of that. There's a scene in this book where Faith Spack, the White House communications director, is talking to Bitsy, a former wrestler who's on Rasputin's payroll. They talk about President Bush, and they sort of talk around this, but they reach the conclusion that Trump is a different sort of man from Bush. Like, whatever arguments you might have with President Bush and the job he did, President Trump is different. What made you want that scene in this book?
1: You know, I'm writing from the gut, and you know, Faith is working in the White House. She and Bitsy are at Rasputin's house, and they're talking, and they're just getting to know each other. And Bitsy says, "Well, I was at the White House once. He was a football player at UT, and when they won the national championship, they're all invited to the Bush White House." And he says, "You know, Bush was all right. He seemed like a nice guy." And I've never met the former president, but that's my sense. He is, you know, personally a very decent and genial person to be around. And so I was just writing into that. I think, you know, Trump, by contrast, is much more volatile. You know, he's a handful, I think, to be around on a daily basis. You never know what you're going to get. And my sense is that former President George W. Bush is just a more user-friendly package in every way.
0: In this story, the president and his team at the White House ultimately realize he has made a mistake in elevating the incredibly charismatic Rasputin to consideration for running with him on the ticket. Do you see any signs that the real President Trump is in any way less in control of the narrative now than he has been in the past?
1: Well, we can never sell this guy short. He's got some kind of powerful political mojo unlike we have ever seen in this country. And so while he may look at times like he's on the ropes, don't ever count him out. That said, going back to the comment I made earlier about reality, I think if you do enough bad things for bad reasons, sooner or later, you will have to pay the consequences. And so it seems to me his hold on power is fraying a bit. We've seen some resistance on the part of the Republican Party to several of his initiatives in the past month. But this guy he's a genius at a certain kind of politics. And so I'm withholding judgment on that.
0: I was thinking about years of headlines and stories that I have read, especially, you know, by journalists working for publications whose editorial pages might lean somewhat to the left. There are a lot of stories about, like, this is it. This is the time when the Republicans break from Trump or the country breaks from Trump. That has yet to happen in a way that has really had an effect. Maybe the midterms will be different, but there's no guarantee of that.
1: Right. Yeah, I mean, time and again, I mean, how many times have we thought to ourselves, oh, this is it? I mean, he's gone too far. And for me, the first of those moments was when he disparaged John McCain near the end of the summer in 2015, when he disparaged his war record and said, you know, to me, a hero is somebody who doesn't get captured. And I thought, he's crossed a line there, because no one can dispute the excellence of John McCain's war record, his record as a soldier. But, Trump defies political logic. He is not subject to the usual laws of political gravity like his peers are. And so, yeah, we're still waiting for that moment, right, when he goes too far. We certainly haven't seen it yet.
0: Any problematic leader of any organization can wreak havoc on whatever they're in charge of if they're so inclined. But this book made me think a lot about the culpability that exists for anyone who acquiesces to corrupt leadership, either goes along with it and says, yeah, this is great, or opposes it, but doesn't really do anything to stop it. I mean, are we all somehow to blame when things fall apart?
1: Well, this country has elected Donald Trump president twice. I mean, through, the electoral apparatus of this country. In 2016, he didn't win the popular vote, but he won the Electoral College. In 2024, he won both the popular vote and the Electoral College. And so I think the first thing we do is have to look at ourselves and in ourselves and the kind of, political life we're leading. I mean, what we're doing in the life of the country. Maybe the main thing that leads to, the fall of a democracy is numbness, apathy, resignation. People feel like, well, there's nothing I can do. These systems that we're living in are just too huge and too powerful. There's too much money in the system. What can I, a single individual, do? I think that's a normal human reaction in this day and age, but I think we have to resist that. We have to be thinking, aware, alert citizens. We have to be making the best judgments we can and acting on them, because, that is the life of a democracy, good faith action. And if we lose that, we lose everything.
0: My guest is novelist Ben Fountain. We're talking about his new work of satire. It's titled Rasputin Swims the Potomac. You're listening to Think. I'm Chris Boyd. Did you think a lot about balancing the details that would make this book seem like ripped from the headlines with elements that would make it seem timeless, like the kind of thing that high schoolers, in a perfect world would be assigned to read in 40 years? Like, how much do you care how perishable this book ultimately is?
1: The most I can do when I'm writing it is just try to get the story right. And I'm trying to figure out what the story is. I start out with this germ of an idea. I don't know where it's going to go. I don't know who these people are. And the way I figure that out is to write it line by line, sentence by sentence, paragraph by paragraph, and hope that the thing reveals itself along the way. And that's really the most I can do. I'm not thinking about genre. I'm not thinking about posterity. I'm not thinking about pleasing readers or any kind of political agenda. I'm trying to scrape together whatever little talent I have that day and just try to write it as authentically as I can.
0: Do you think there's a possibility that American politics will ever go back to being normal and boring and not something that most people feel like they have to keep up with every waking hour?
1: Well, that's sort of the question, isn't it? I think for that to happen, I think we're going to have to go through a major crisis, and the country is going to have to reinvent itself. And we've done that twice. The first was the Civil War and the abolition of slavery in this country. We had to go through this tremendous crisis. And in the aftermath of it, we became a different country, a different society. The second time was in the early 1930s in the Depression. And in response to that existential crisis, Franklin Roosevelt's New Deal saved the country and reinvented it. I think, we've reached a crisis point in our politics, and I'm afraid that we are going to suffer some kind of existential economic crisis in the next few years. And so either we're going to lose our country and our democracy, in a fundamental way. We may not lose it in name, but lose it in fact. Either we're going to lose it or we're going to have to reinvent it.
0: Ben, it's always nice talking with you. Thank you for making time.
1: Thank you. It's been great, Chris.
0: That was Ben Fountain, author of Rasputin Swims the Potomac. You can hear the entire conversation on our website, think.kera.org. This hour, we also heard from author Leon Moriarty, author of Big Little Truths. Think is distributed by PRX, the Public Radio Exchange. You can find us on Facebook and Instagram and listen to our podcast wherever you get podcasts. Again, I'm Chris Boyd. Thanks for listening. Have a great day.

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0: gang violence grips Haiti, the country's already weak medical system is breaking down even more.
1: The state of the healthcare system is on the verge of collapse.
0: I'm Carolyn Beeler. With upcoming elections, Brazil tries to rein in AI misinformation.
2: The technology has been developed so fast that it's really difficult to understand what is AI or not.
0: Meanwhile, Egypt is jailing journalists in part to hide bad economic news.
3: The trouble with that is that you can't censor the price of tomatoes.
0: England's Premier League is in uproar as a top team continues to deny systemic rule breaking.
4: It's a nuclear bomb. One cannot describe how big a deal this is.
0: And ride along with us on a train packed with musicians traveling from Poland to Germany. All aboard the culture train. That's all ahead on The World.
5: Live from NPR News, I'm Dale Willman. New York's Democratic governor has appointed a special prosecutor in the case of a woman who says she was gang-raped at a Cornell University fraternity in 2024. As Steve Kastenbaum reports, the investigation was initially closed without any charges brought.
6: Governor Kathy Hochul says the young woman was failed by the people obligated to protect her.
7: I will not allow anyone to sweep this case under the rug. We are ensuring that all the facts of this case are brought into the light.
6: It'll now be up to State Attorney General Letitia James to determine whether any of the seven accused fraternity members will face criminal charges.
8: We will review the facts, gather evidence, interview witnesses, and if warranted, pursue prosecutions.
6: The governor says she lost faith in the local prosecutor's ability to handle the case. For NPR News, I'm Steve Kastenbaum in New York.
5: A federal judge has ordered all border-related construction to stop immediately in Texas's Big Bend region, including in Big Bend National Park. As Marfa Public Radio's Mary Cantrell reports, the emergency injunction will remain in effect while a lawsuit moves forward.
9: The Center for Biological Diversity, a church restoration group, and a river guide are suing the federal government over its border wall plans. The judge's order says the Big Bend region is not necessarily an area of high illegal entry, as federal waivers fast-tracking the project have claimed. Anti-wall advocates, including Susan Hayes, celebrated outside of a federal courthouse in El Paso.
10: The government had no justification legally to issue the waivers in the first place. It's what we all knew, to say that there is an emergency with immigration or border security in the greater Big Bend is complete and utter BS.
9: If the Trump administration appeals, the case will go to the U.S. Supreme Court. For NPR News, I'm Mary Cantrell in El Paso.
5: The average price of jet fuel hit a new high last month. NPR's Joel Rose has more on our story.
11: The average price for a gallon of jet fuel climbed to $4.37 in September, according to the tracking firm Argus. Airlines for America, the industry trade group that represents the major airlines, says that sets a new all-time high, narrowly eclipsing the previous record set in April, shortly after the war in Iran began. The group says airlines are cutting flights and retiring older aircraft to keep costs down. But carriers are also passing some of their fuel costs on to the consumer. The average domestic airfare has reached its highest point of the year, according to the travel website Kayak, at more than $400, with the holiday travel season looming. Joel Rose, NPR News, Washington.
5: Stocks finished the week up across the board. The Dow Jones Industrial Average closed up by 0.5%. The NASDAQ closed up 1.2%. The S&P 500 was up 0.75%. This is NPR News. CBS and the NFL star turned commentator Tony Romo have parted ways. The move follows Romo's arrest this summer for operating a vehicle while intoxicated. NPR's Becky Sullivan has more.
12: Back in July, Romo was arrested in Wisconsin after he performed poorly on field sobriety tests, police said. He had been the lead game analyst for CBS's NFL coverage since 2017, and that gig, of course, followed his decade-plus-long career as quarterback for the Dallas Cowboys. After the arrest, Romo apologized and said the multiple back surgeries that ended his career prematurely have left him with, quote, constant debilitating pain, which led to a reliance on pain medication, and attempts to buck that dependence, he says, led to problems with alcohol. In a new statement, CBS said the decision to part ways with Romo was mutual. In Romo's absence this season, the former Houston Texans star J.J. Watt has been filling in. CBS says Watt will continue in the role. Becky Sullivan, NPR News.
5: South Korea says North Korea fired at least one ballistic missile toward the sea on Saturday. The launch took place on that country's eastern coast. The situation between the two countries has been tense because of landmine blasts in the demilitarized zone earlier this year that injured three South Korean soldiers. The South has now increased surveillance in case of additional launches. Widespread student protests are continuing in France this weekend. Officials say there have been thousands of arrests since the protests began last week, and hundreds of injuries have been reported. The students are demonstrating against under-resourced schools and the complex university entrance systems. The education ministry says the protests have now reached about 560 schools. I'm Dale Willman, NPR News.
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0: This is The World. I'm Carolyn Beeler. Thank you for joining us. A scandal is tearing through one of the most dominant clubs in European soccer. The Premier League announced this week that the team Manchester City has been found guilty of widespread financial misconduct with 114 violations of league rules. An independent panel found that the Abu Dhabi-owned British club had, among other things, systematically hid side payments to players and coaches to circumvent salary cap-style regulations. The rule-breaking lasted for nearly a decade, during which Man City won three Premier League titles. The club continues to deny all charges and today lodged an appeal. Joey Durso has been following all of the drama. He is a sports journalist and author of the book More Than a Shirt, How Football Shirts Explain Global Politics, Money and Power. I asked him just how big of a deal this news is in the soccer world.
4: It is a huge deal. It's a nuclear bomb. One cannot describe how big a deal this is. And for years, this legal process has been rumbling. And for years, lots of people have said, oh, it's going to be a whitewash. Oh, they're going to sweep it all under the carpet. Oh, they're going to get away with it because they've got these expensive lawyers. It is way harsher than anyone expected, really. The Premier League completely throwing the book at Manchester City, finding them guilty of 114 different charges is a massive, massive deal.
0: Wow. So without getting too far into the weeds of the financial regulations here, what exactly is Man City accused of?
4: Yeah, so you mentioned a salary cap in the US, and it's not quite the same as that, but it's a good analogy because the rules are designed to stop owners pumping unlimited money into the club and therefore beating other teams through those financial means. They're accused of dodging those regulations by, found guilty, I should say, not accused, of dodging those relations through sham contracts, through sponsorship deals with organisations linked to the owners that look like sort of sponsorship deals, but are actually just the owner pumping money into the club.
0: And Man City has denied these charges. Today they filed an appeal. What's the basis of their argument?
4: Yes, they've denied them. It's important to say they've been found guilty. So it's not the case that it's just that it's all ongoing. They've been found guilty, but they're now appealing.
0: Right.
4: They say there are legal flaws. They say there are problems with the evidence. They say there are lots of things they have to say there. They say that the legal reasoning was problematic. And there is an appeal which will take months and months.
0: Manchester City has been dominant for years. I'm curious, are they kind of seen as a villain in the league, at least by fans of opposing teams?
4: Yeah, very much so. And some of your listeners might have heard of Erling Haaland for Norway in the World Cup, who became a bit of a social media celebrity.
0: Sure.
4: The manager Pep Guardiola, who did so well with Barcelona before moving to Manchester City. So dominant, dominant team. Yeah, with the rival fans, they're very unpopular because other teams feel like they've been cheated out of league titles. Liverpool under Jurgen Klopp were a very successful team for many years. But in two occasions, they just missed out by 1 point to Manchester City. Incredibly high points total, but just missed out. So lots of these other teams are very resentful that they've been basically cheated out of trophies.
0: So this feels like a comeuppance, basically, for fans of other teams. I know there's been a lot of chatter about this. Have you seen any particular social media reactions or heard them from folks of opposing teams?
4: Oh, yeah. Well, there's certainly been a lot of gloating from rival fans, certainly a lot of rival fans enjoying it. I mean, there's really been the sense for a long time that whatever the legal process, that something has not smelt quite right about all this. Because Manchester City leapt on the scene. They were taken over by Abu Dhabi in 2008. They won the Premier League for the first time in 2012. But they started buying really expensive players very quickly on huge wages. And it now looks like some of that money was through these sham contracts where

0: And a big part of that is foreign investment. So Abu Dhabi, not just building a fancy stadium, but also investing in a whole area of the city. There's a huge music venue now. There's lots of apartments. But beyond Abu Dhabi, there's also lots of Chinese investment in Manchester. So if you're a stagnant country like Britain has been, how do you grow your economy? Do you have to make moral compromises with dubious autocratic regimes to grow? And that was the kind of Manchester model. And it has incredible political significance because the new prime minister, that is his whole pitch. That is why he was a success.
1: And he has said that he would be, quote, really concerned if Manchester City lost its owners. So he has weighed into this.
0: He has. And it's a bit baffling and strange, really, because the public reaction is clearly, you know, aside from Manchester City fans, the vast majority of people think, well, if they've been found guilty, there should be seriously harsh sanctions. But Andy Burnham is really quite close to all this because as the former mayor of Greater Manchester, he would have spent a lot of time speaking to the club, not necessarily about sport, but about their huge regeneration of a whole area of the city, which now looks very, very different in the light of these really damning rulings.
1: Other Premier League teams have been bought up by people very closely connected to the government of other Gulf countries. So I'm wondering if fans feel kind of a certain way about that.
0: Yeah, so Newcastle United was bought by the Saudi Arabia's public investment fund in 2021. Elsewhere in Europe, another example is Paris Saint-Germain, which are owned by the state of Qatar. Yeah, I mean, fans of other clubs don't tend to like other clubs owned by Middle Eastern states. It's all a bit odd for a game that's sort of deeply rooted in English working class communities. It's all very strange. I mean, most clubs now are owned by Americans, about wealthy Americans. Arsenal are owned by the Cronker family, Liverpool by the Fenway Sports, who also own the Boston Red Sox. So actually more are owned by Americans. But even the very richest American billionaires still aren't as rich as the state of Abu Dhabi or the state of Saudi Arabia.
1: And what's in it for these owners? Why are they funneling so much money into UK-based soccer teams?
0: Well, that's the big question. I mean, I think it goes back to the Middle East and it goes back to these countries wanting to be players on the world stage. I mean, not many people had heard of Qatar 20 years ago, but then it hosted the World Cup. It bought Paris Saint-Germain. It owns this huge satellite sports TV channel called beIN Sports all over the Middle East. It's a huge global player in a large part due to sport. And of course, the large US military base there. And I think other countries watch that, and Abu Dhabi and Saudi Arabia, and everyone else is trying to do the same thing, and their sort of rivalries in the Middle East itself. So I think it's more about the Middle East, frankly, than it is about England.
1: Back to England, though, what kind of punishments might be on the table for Man City if it does lose its appeal?
0: Well, we don't know, but it would be astonishing if it wasn't extremely harsh sporting sanctions, which I think is important because there have been other clubs that have broken rules recently that have had financial punishments. But that would be nonsensical here because the Abu Dhabi has effectively bottomless pockets to pay any fine. So sporting sanctions would mean relegation. We have this system, which you guys don't in American leagues, of promotion and relegation. So if you do really badly one year, you don't get the top spot in the draft the next year, you get they go down to a division below. But if Manchester City were relegated and nothing else changed, they would just spend all their money and go straight back up again and be winning again. So there's this feeling that it has to be something harsher, more long running. People have even spoke about a forced sale. Could the government force the owners to sell the club? But even then, would they just start off where they left off? Because while at the very beginning, they might just have been bankrolled by wealthy outsiders, now this club is a huge global brand and they do have fans around the world, which lead to commercial revenue and whatever else. So while the owner money has kind of jump-started all this, they now exist on this elevated plane as some of the other big clubs in European football, although that never would have happened without Abu Dhabi.
1: And I would imagine that the idea is there needs to be a punishment that would act as a deterrent for other clubs trying to do the same thing, which would have to be a pretty big punishment indeed.
0: Absolutely. And, well, it'd be very difficult for other clubs to do similar because there are much more stringent financial regulations which weren't there at the time. But yeah, I mean, the Premier League, clearly, I mean, the language in the report, it's a very sort of technical legal report, but it uses the word sham multiple times. It talks about the bad faith. It basically accuses them of lying multiple times in their evidence. It's a really, really kind of harsh indictment of the way the Premier League sees Manchester City. So they absolutely want them to be punished very, very badly. But of course, there is still an appeal to run.
1: Sports journalist Joey Durso. Brazil's much-anticipated presidential election is this Sunday. 13 candidates are on the ballot, but most eyes are on the two frontrunners, incumbent President Luiz Inácio Lula da Silva and his far-right challenger, Flavio Bolsonaro. He, of course, is the son of jailed former President

0: President Jair Bolsonaro. Meanwhile, Brazil's top electoral court has been trying to tamp down on disinformation and the use of artificial intelligence before people head to the polls. With the first round of voting set for this Sunday, the question is that working? Rose Gilbert reports from Florianópolis, Brazil.
1: Dona Maria is a well-known right-wing media personality. Her videos, which are critical of Brazilian President Lula da Silva, have drawn hundreds of thousands of followers on Instagram and TikTok. Here she is in an online interview.
2: Boa tarde, Mário e Fred. Que satisfação participar do Sem Rodeios.
1: She's elderly, she's black, she's a woman, and she's influential. She's also not a real person. Dona Maria is the AI creation of a rideshare driver named Daniel Cristiano dos Santos, as a BBC report revealed earlier this year. Back in 2024, Brazil's Special Court for Elections introduced new regulations banning the use of deepfakes in political advertising. And since then, the court has continued to make updates, for instance, requiring AI-generated content to be labeled and prohibiting AI chatbots from telling people which candidate to vote for.
3: It's really hard to say if it's working or not.
1: Liz Nóbrega is Director of Strategy and Innovation at Alafia Labs, a digital policy research group based in northern Brazil. On the one hand, she says regulations are vital.
3: The fact that we have rules, we are thinking that's really helpful because we have more transparency than we had before. And we can develop researches showing what is working and what is not working.
1: On the other hand, it's nearly impossible for the courts to keep up with the sheer volume and variety of material online. The problem is exacerbated by the fact that a majority of Brazilians get their news through social media and messaging apps like WhatsApp, according to a study released in April. And social media sites are not helping.
3: The technology has been developed so fast and growing the quality of the content so fast that it's really difficult for the population to understand and recognize what is AI or not.
1: Despite the courts demanding that they label AI-generated content, it often isn't happening. Stevan Bertelli is a hairdresser. He uses Instagram and Facebook regularly and considers himself a pretty tech-savvy guy.
4: Mas já fui enganado, sim. Já fui enganado.
1: Still, he says he's fallen for artificial intelligence before.
4: E isso me apunhalou. Isso me contaminou muito.
1: I've been tricked, Bertelli says. He recalls being horrified by a post linking incumbent President Lula da Silva to child sex abuse. Later, that post was debunked and taken down. But Bertelli couldn't tell if it was real or not, and that really scared him.
4: É perturbador, né?
1: Videos like that are generally taken down because they're so wildly inflammatory and so widely spread. But Fernanda Rodriguez of the Institute for Research on Internet and Society says too many of these fakes are staying online and unlabeled.
5: Então, para além da questão de regular a IA,
1: it's not just about regulating AI-generated content, Rodriguez says. It's about regulating the digital platforms where that content is posted. Her group did a study where they put AI-generated election misinformation on the top 5 social media sites. About a month later, TikTok took their posts down, followed by YouTube. But the content was never labeled as AI, and the other 3 platforms never took the disinformation down. When they asked the companies why they didn't remove the fake posts, they didn't get a reply. But even when social media companies do take down these kinds of posts, trying to keep something off the internet for good is like trying to catch a cloud with your bare hands. Take Dona Maria, for example. Her original accounts on Instagram and TikTok were banned, but the videos continue to circulate online. Or as she put it,
6: "Se me derrubam uma porta, eu entro pela janela, sento na sala e ainda pergunto."
1: If you take away a door, I will enter through the window.
5: Bom, é a pergunta de $1 million.
1: So the future of AI regulation in politics? Well, that's the million-dollar question, Rodriguez says. Both she and Nóbrega say their research groups will investigate the impact of AI following the election. The first round of voting takes place this Sunday, October 4th. For The World, I'm Rose Gilbert in Florianópolis.
0: Up next, why Egypt is cracking down on journalists. 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

0: This is The World. I'm Carolyn Beeler. More now on the disappeared journalists in Egypt. Yesterday, we told you how police rounded up the entire reporting staff of the fact-checking and investigative news site Matsadash. It was one of the only remaining independent news outlets in the country. The whereabouts of the six journalists are unknown. It is the latest in a relentless, decade-long crackdown against journalists under President Abdel Fattah el-Sisi, giving Egypt the inglorious distinction as one of the world's worst jailers of journalists. Timothy Caldas is the deputy director of the Tahrir Institute for Middle East Policy. He told me what this wave of arrests means for the wider state of press freedom in Egypt and began by explaining how the arrests themselves unfolded.
1: The authorities started on Monday tracking down individual journalists. They raided some of their homes, seized all of their electronics as well as the electronics of their relatives. A couple of them were arrested on the streets. This happened across multiple governorates throughout Egypt. So it was quite a significant operation.
0: And so I understand that the government has claimed that the journalists were affiliated with the Muslim Brotherhood. That is a common accusation used to justify detaining people in Egypt. Is that right?
1: Yeah, no, people get accused of it all the time. I mean, the government has, to a somewhat absurd extent, used that accusation to explain anything that they don't like. They blamed flooding in Alexandria one time on the Muslim Brotherhood. They blamed the country's entire hard currency shortage on them. It became a running joke at one point in Egypt. And so, I mean, it's a very untenable claim. And the other thing to keep in mind is Matsadash, the news outlet, responded to this accusation, pointing out that just days ago, before the arrests, they had debunked a claim that was circulating in the media associated with the actual Muslim Brotherhood, and they've been doing this repeatedly. So the idea that they're a front for the Muslim Brotherhood just doesn't make any sense if you actually look at their reporting.
0: Mm. And this was one of just a few remaining independent news outlets in Egypt. How did Egypt get to this point of such limited press freedom?
1: I mean, there's been a systemic effort by the regime ever since the coup d'etat that took place in 2013 to really kind of dismantle any sort of independent or critical media outlets, as well as freedoms more broadly. So, I mean, literally moments after the coup was announced in 2013, a number of news stations were taken offline, and they've also blocked hundreds of websites, including many media websites, to prevent people from accessing independent media, including outlets that are working in Egypt. And on top of that, even journalists who are Egyptian working outside the country find their families being targeted by the regime inside of Egypt.
0: 19 journalists were already in custody before this round of arrests, but I understand that you see this crackdown as something a bit distinct from what has come before. Why is that?
1: Yeah, no, I mean, while Egypt has, you know, long been one of the worst jailers of journalists in the world, it's completely unprecedented that an entire news room be arrested in one go. Normally, they target individual journalists. So this is a new escalation that we've never seen before, actually, in the history of Egypt.
0: And is there an understanding of why the president would have taken this step right now?
1: I mean, it's not clear, to be honest with you. There is a broader, I think, sensitivity about any sort of political criticism or any sort of critical coverage right now. But in addition to that, there's just rising public discontent with the government. And so they're constantly trying to quash anyone that could present a framing of the situation that's different than the official line. The trouble with that is that the source of public anger primarily is due to the economic deterioration in Egypt. And you can't censor the price of tomatoes or chicken or eggs. You can't censor rising rents and fuel prices. And you can't censor rising poverty. I mean, the Egyptian government stopped publishing poverty data in 2020 because of how bad things were getting. But it's not like people don't know that they're poor.
0: Yeah, people are still living it every single day, even if they're not reading
1: about
0: it.
1: Exactly. And while they're living all of these things, while hunger is rising in Egypt, they're watching the government spend on lavish projects. So Egyptians are, you know, denied public services, denied social protection, facing higher poverty. And that's quite provocative.
0: Is there kind of a larger global context as to why this might be happening now, this crackdown on journalists?
1: Yeah, absolutely. I mean, it's just this week that we're learning that the U.S. has used a national security waiver on the human rights conditions for Egypt's military assistance, while over the summer, the European Union erroneously certified that Egypt had made progress on human rights to disperse 1.5 billion euros to the Egyptian government. So Egypt is getting this sense of impunity with respect to its international partners when it comes to human rights, and that could have fostered the will to pursue this crackdown, assuming that there won't be any consequences.
0: So as the government continues to crack down on journalists and further limit press freedom, what is the landscape for Egyptians trying to get reliable information from inside the country? Are there ways to do it?
1: I mean, they can use VPNs to get around the website blocks, but again, that's going to be, you know, a certain like kind of level of sophisticated user. There's a lot of stuff that's independent, but not necessarily good quality, that's being streamed through, you know, YouTube and other types of social media networks that the government hasn't been able to fully control. And there's a handful of other independent news outlets operating in Egypt under extraordinary pressure as well, whose journalists have also been arrested on multiple occasions. And, you know, they're still doing really critical work, but it is a difficult environment. And there's only so much that this small group of remaining independent journalists can do, given how small a number they are. So their capacity to cover this country of over 100 million people isn't going to be up to what Egyptians should be able to access. So it is a challenging situation, no doubt.
0: Yeah. Human rights and press freedom organizations are calling for the release of the six Matsadash journalists who were apprehended this week. Is there any indication of that happening?
1: I mean, we're hoping that given the outcry, given the fact that the evidence is so overwhelmingly clear that the government's accusations are not sound, that they could be released in the coming days. Generally speaking, with these things, if they're going to be released anytime soon, it has to be very soon. Once things kind of build into the legal system, it becomes very Kafkaesque and much harder to resolve these things quickly. Mm. So everyone is, I think, pushing and hoping that that this is resolved as soon as possible. There's been a lot of statements from members of Congress, members of the European Parliament, even Egyptian political parties calling for their release, which is, you know, brave in their own right. Mm. But also speaks to the fact that it's seen as so egregious that even a political party inside Egypt would take that step.
0: Mm. Timothy Caldas is the deputy director of the Tahrir Institute for Middle East Policy.

0: is The World. I'm Carolyn Beeler. In Haiti, the healthcare system is under major strain. Gangs have taken over most of the capital of Port-au-Prince and are pushing northwards, displacing about 1.5 million people along the way. That's caused overcrowding in hospitals and interruptions in routine healthcare. The International Rescue Committee's Deputy Director for Programs, Ali Pasika, is in Haiti's capital, Port-au-Prince. She shared her assessment of the situation with me earlier today.
1: I was recently in northwest Haiti in a town about 150 kilometers away from Port-au-Prince on the coast. And I visited the only remaining hospital outside of gang-controlled areas that operates for that region. The state of the hospital and the state of the healthcare system in that area is on the verge of collapse. The hospital is in need of pharmaceuticals, of beds, and of personnel to support the inflow of internally displaced people. We're seeing much larger numbers of people fleeing violence and insecurity who are seeking shelter, safety, healthcare in these locations. So the hospital and the health centers are overwhelmed with a larger number of people. But even before that, the healthcare system in Haiti has been on its knees for years now, and it is crucially and chronically underfunded and lacking in basic equipment, pharmaceuticals, and personnel in order to sustain the system. So it is a compounding effect that is now reaching a very, very severe humanitarian crisis.
0: And so when you visited this hospital in northwest Haiti, what did you actually see? Like, what did it look like for folks trying to get care there?
1: When I visited the hospital, I have to say that I was incredibly impressed with the healthcare personnel that are there, who do an enormous work with very little available equipment. What we're seeing is, for example, in the maternity is women who are bunched up together. Every single bed is used. There is not a single bed available. Women who are waiting to give birth are sitting very close to each other with no privacy and absolutely no fan, no air conditioning, very little electricity, because the electricity is saved for the moment for the rooms where the delivery takes place. What we're also seeing is children who are there for illnesses or other who are also very close together, bunched up with their families close to them. It's a very severe situation.
0: So you've mentioned there are a lot of Haitians displaced due to gang violence. Are there specific health concerns that arise because of that displacement, like people not getting their routine health care, or health concerns that arise from, you know, being on the move or living outside of where you're from?
1: Absolutely. Displacement causes huge disruption in the lives of people and any kind of medical treatment that they were following. One of the number one problems with displacement is sexual and reproductive health. Women who are on treatments to control their births are no longer able to seek out this medical care, which often ends with unwanted pregnancies. Now, one of the jobs that the IRC and partners are doing is to try and set those systems back up in place so women can access reproductive health services.
0: So providing birth control pills or IUDs or something like that?
1: Yes. So within that, antenatal care for women who are pregnant, who are going to give birth in the coming months, all of those systems are also hugely disrupted during the displacement crisis.
0: And then, of course, you have this actual gang violence, which is causing a lot of deaths, and I would have to imagine a lot of severe injuries. Are there specific injuries that are coming into ERs that are specific to that kind of violence?
1: Yes, absolutely. The fighting that we are seeing in locations where the gangs and are fighting the National Haitian Police and the Gang Suppression Force is also generating an enormous amount of injuries. And the ones who make it to the hospitals are the ones who are lucky enough to actually make it there. That we know that there are many people inside those neighborhoods that are not allowed out because the gangs refuse to let anyone come out. So then either they are lucky enough to survive their injuries, or unfortunately, many of them will die of their injuries.
0: So back to routine healthcare. I imagine something big that's getting interrupted is childhood vaccines. I know that happens a lot in places of conflict. Are a lot of kids there going unvaccinated?
1: Yes, this is a major issue and one that the IRC has been working on recently with a catch-up vaccination program to try and go and find the most vulnerable children in the most remote areas to vaccinate them. But it is an ongoing and chronic issue, as we know. that in order to avoid epidemics, everyone needs to be vaccinating. And what we are seeing in Haiti is lots of what we classify as zero dose children. So children who have never accessed a vaccination, and those who have dropped out of the system and who are therefore vulnerable to the diseases that they are linked to.
0: Has there been an increase in measles or things like that that can be vaccinated against?
1: Yes, we are seeing numbers of preventable diseases rise in Haiti due to the lack of vaccinations.
0: The U.S. and many other countries have cut foreign aid funding recently. How has that impacted the healthcare system in Haiti?
1: This has been a huge issue on so many levels. The one I noticed the most severely when I was in Northwest Haiti is the community health, which was formerly funded by USAID. And that included things like epidemics prevention and response. So it means that it's also about reporting a suspected case of cholera before it reaches a point where we have a critical mass. And all of those intermediary health personnel who were in communication with the community that would ensure that surveillance, both for epidemics, but also surveillance for malnutrition, all of those people have been cut out of the system, which means not only people can't afford to go to the health center themselves if they suspect something, but also they often, no one comes to seek them out, so that then diseases end up spiraling out of control because of those issues.
0: So we've been focusing on what you've seen in Northwest Haiti. Is the situation with healthcare similar across the whole country?
1: Yes. So the majority of the security and displacement crisis due to gang violence is concentrated between the capital, Port-au-Prince, and then the northwest and the center of the country. That is where most of that displacement is happening. But if you look at the entire country, you will see that the healthcare system has been on the verge of collapse for many years now, and it is not sustaining the needs of the population. The education system is also under heavy burden. And what we're also seeing is that the food insecurity crisis, so the ability of for people to be able to feed themselves and their families, is under huge constraint. And this will only get worse with predicted El Nino droughts that are going to hit the region, and Haiti more specifically.
0: The International Rescue Committee's Deputy Director for Programs, Ali Pasika, from Port-au-Prince, Haiti.

0: A group of chemicals known as PFAS are everywhere, on nonstick pans, waterproof jackets, upholstery. They are so ubiquitous that trace amounts can be found in the bloodstream of nearly every American. And exposure has been linked to cancer and other serious illnesses, especially in communities where they are used in local industry. That is the case in a town in northern England, close to the seaside resort of Blackpool. Residents living near a chemical factory there have some of the highest PFAS blood levels ever recorded in the UK. Leanna Hosea is a journalist with Watershed Investigations who helped organize the blood tests and has this report.
1: At the local football club in Thornton Cleveleys in Lancashire, northern England, people are filing in not to watch the game, but to roll up their sleeves and have their blood taken to be tested for PFAS, per- and polyfluoroalkyl substances. Parents, children, grandparents, whole households are arriving here together, anxious to know whether these so-called forever chemicals have found their way into their bodies and into the people they love.
2: Have you had your blood taken before?
3: Oh, millions of times.
2: Yeah, yeah. Any allergies to plasters at all?
3: No.
2: Okay, just make a tight fist.
1: 49 residents in the town of roughly 31,000 volunteered to have their blood tested on August 4th. B, who asked us not to use her last name, is in her mid-70s and a keen gardener. For years, she grew her own food on an allotment right next to the AGC Chemicals Europe factory, which has been making non-stick coatings like Teflon for decades. For most of that time, the plant used PFOA, the most studied of all the PFAS forever chemicals. AGC Chemicals estimates that between 1950 and 2012, when it stopped using it, around 115 tons of PFOA were released into the air, soil, water, and landfill. PFOA has since been banned in the UK, and the World Health Organization's Cancer Agency now classifies it as carcinogenic to humans. But it doesn't break down. After an investigation by the UK authorities found the soil is contaminated, the shared garden has been closed. For B, it's the cancer link that really frightens her.
4: Came today to have my blood tests because I'm very worried about the levels because I've got cancer. I've had a tumour removed last year. I went for another MRI scan yesterday on my head and neck, and I've got a nerve sheath tumour in my back. And last week I had a lesion taken off the top of my leg. It's concerning. I'm worried, very worried, really.
1: Now you're sort of wondering why that is.
4: I am wondering, yes. Has that chemical got into my body at a high level? I'm hoping not, but I don't know. It's just like a big question mark.
1: Across large populations, exposure has been linked to a higher risk of some illnesses. But these diseases have many possible causes, which makes it very hard to pin any one person's illness on the chemical. Tony Fletcher is a professor of epidemiology who studies the health effects of PFAS.
5: There are a number of health conditions that have been associated with PFAS in different studies. But to prove, you know, and get compensation, for example, or to be certain that that was the cause is really tricky.
6: So if you look up there now, that's it, up, over that way.
1: That's the factory chimney, just...
6: I think it is, onto
1: your garden.
6: Yeah, and then there's another one that way.
1: Sam and her husband Keith Hammond are showing me around their back garden, where they rear ducks for eggs and grow vegetables to feed their family of five. But the eggs have been found to be so contaminated that eating just one a week would expose them to more PFOA than deemed safe, and they've been advised by health authorities not to eat them. But the family ate them every day for years.
7: If we were living behind, say, a windmill or something like that, you know, this probably wouldn't have been on our horizon. But, I mean, a lot of people say, well, what do you expect living behind an industrial state? You don't expect the soil that you stood on to be contaminated with forever chemicals. You don't imagine that a place would be pumping out these carcinogenics for the last 50 years with absolutely no repercussions whatsoever.
1: The Hammonds say four out of their five children are neurodivergent, and although there's no firm evidence linking that to PFAS, for the Hammonds, the questions won't go away.
7: Who knows, you know, I mean, they say one in every four children has some sort of mental learning difficulties. We've got five children, and four of them on the too easily termed spectrum. You know, can't be coincidence. My wife had a stroke. The doctors and the consultants could not find a single reason why she would have a stroke. You know, she was fit and healthy, and all of a sudden, boom! It can't be coincidence that our family's cursed with this. It really can't.
1: 2 months on, the residents are back at the football club for their results. With no UK data to go on, the scientists compare their PFOA levels with the US average of 1.4 nanograms per milliliter of blood. Dr. David Megson, an analytical chemist at Manchester Metropolitan University, led the study.
8: The levels we found today are some of the highest that have been found in general members of the public living close to some of these sites.
9: Right. Anywhere in the world?
8: Anywhere in the world, yeah.
1: They found that 70% of the people tested are in the high-risk category for adverse health effects, and 46 out of the 49 participants were within the highest 1% of exposures seen in the US general population. None of the residents were in a low-risk category. Sam Hammond has just had the family results.
10: Looks like everybody are higher than they should be, a lot higher. My son's were particularly alarming. His was 111. You think that he's that high, you'd expect him to work in the chemical plant himself, wouldn't you?
1: Under US National Academy's guidelines, a combined level below 2 is considered low risk, and anything above 20 puts someone at higher risk of health effects. Sam's son's level of 111 is roughly 15 times higher than the US average levels for PFAS in blood. She now wonders whether she passed some of her own PFAS on to him and to her other children who were too young to be tested.
10: So I breastfed five children, so what would my levels be like if I hadn't breastfed them? And then it's in their system now, though, so did I do the right thing breastfeeding? We no longer can grow anything or eat the duck eggs. Anything like that. And then it's a time scale of who's going to fix it, when is it going to be fixed? Because we're not in a position where we can move either, because we won't be able to sell it.
1: I'm going with Bea now to get her results from Dr. David Megson.
8: So your Nassim sum level, which is the sum of seven specific PFAS, is 436. And that's really high, I'm afraid. The reason it's so high specifically is we found a level of 400 for PFOA alone inside you, which is a big number. That doesn't directly mean it's caused any adverse health effects in your body.
4: Well,
8: I can see your medical history and seen stuff that you've been through, and I think if I was you, I'd probably be jumping to making connections as well.
4: That's not good, is it? I was hoping my levels would be not so bad, actually, because I eat loads of organic food. I've grown organic food. So, yeah, it's not good, is it? I can't grasp it.
1: It turns out that B has the highest recorded levels in the UK. The company has announced they're closing the factory at the end of the year, but that hasn't stopped the law firm Lee Day from looking into possible legal action, as lawyer Sarah Moore explains.
11: I think the evidence that we've started to collect in terms of blood results does point in the same direction as the soil sampling and the other evidence pieces we've got. So I think it's supportive of the argument that we're making that the pollution sources is this factory in the centre of the town. So we need to now work with our experts so that we can put the very best and the very strongest case forward and begin to hold the company accountable.
1: In a statement, AGC Chemicals Europe said it understands residents' concerns. Although the researchers haven't shared their data with the company, they emphasise that the UK government's position is that PFAS blood tests can't predict future health problems. It said the site has been used for chemical manufacturing for more than a century, long before AGC took it over in 1999, and that it can't comment further while a multi-agency investigation is ongoing. The factory may be closing, but the chemicals it leaves behind will remain. Residents may never know for certain whether PFOA caused their illnesses, but what they want to know now is who will clean up the contamination and when they will feel safe in their own gardens again. For The World, I'm Liana Hosea in Thornton Cleveleys, England.
0: Liana Hosea's reporting comes to us from Watershed Investigations, where she's an investigative journalist.

0: still to come. We take a train ride between Germany and Poland filled with live music. Stick around for the culture train. You're listening to The World.
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0: This is The World. I'm Carolyn Beeler. Spain's Congress has rejected a series of housing measures put forward by Prime Minister Pedro Sanchez. As The World's Jerry Hatton reported earlier this week, the proposed laws were in response to nationwide protests following the spectacle of an 87-year-old woman getting forcibly evicted.
1: Mari Carmen Abascal, infirm and with nowhere to go, ended up in a Madrid hospital this week as protests around Spain grew. From her bed, she posted messages of support on social media.
2: No lo he logrado, defender mi casa, pero sí he luchado.
1: I couldn't defend my home, but I did fight, she says in one video, so that others can learn to do the same.
0: The uproar shamed the company that bought Abascal's building into giving her apartment back and reversing the steep rent increase that led to the eviction. Still, during a tense legislative debate, lawmakers who supported the measure made the case that there are many others like Abascal.
3: Hoy tenemos la oportunidad de decirle a Mari Carmen que su lucha.
0: Today, the member of parliament said, we have the opportunity to tell Mari Carmen Abascal that her struggle has been worth it and that no other person has to suffer what she did. Among other things, Prime Minister Sanchez had wanted to suspend evictions of vulnerable tenants until 2030, increase taxes for tourist apartments, and restrict investment companies, or what he referred to as vulture funds, from buying up residential properties. The opposition narrowly prevailed, in part by arguing the proposed laws were too hastily written. They also took the opportunity to take shots at Sanchez's coalition. This opposition member demanded that the prime minister apologize to the people for the, quote, smug, hypocritical left that has abandoned them, unquote, going on to argue that policies promoted by Sanchez's Socialist Party had helped cause the housing crisis. An unusual rail service called the Culture Train ran between Germany and Poland for nearly 10 years. Bands, dancers, and visual artists performed inside the cars, aiming to bring passengers from different countries closer together. Over 130,000 people rode the Culture Train, but it stopped running last year when government funding ran out. It's just now been resurrected for a few trips between Berlin and Warsaw, along with hopes that this curtain call can be made permanent again. Jamie Fullerton got a ticket and brings us along.
4: I'm in the rear carriage of a train that just left Warsaw. We're zipping towards Berlin at 60 miles per hour. There are no proper seats in this carriage. Wicker material lines the walls and ceiling like entangled vines. At the end of the carriage, five Polish folk musicians in cardigans and red caps are playing instruments. The band is called the Warsaw Dance Combo. The Culture Train began in 2016, running on weekends between Berlin and the Polish city Wrocław. It was supposed to run for a few months, but thousands of people applied for tickets. The run was extended to almost 10 years with a break for the COVID pandemic. The train's weekend runs ended in 2025, largely due to lack of funding. But now it has returned for a short run, paid for by both German and Polish authorities. Performances and workshops are held through my 5.5-hour journey between the capital cities. The idea is to fuse German and Polish culture. After the folk music, conductor Grzegorz Wirus leads passengers through vocal exercises. Then they sing Beethoven's Ode to Joy.
5: It's a European anthem, that's why, and it's about the joy, so it was perfect topic for Kulturzug. Very, very difficult task, but they did it actually quite well.
4: These passengers might normally be sitting in train seats, staring at phones.
5: And it's not just Polish-German, it's human connection. And it's people enthusiasm, it's something what I feel with.
6: Maybe we are getting closer to each other than we believed we would before we started this journey.
4: Oliver Spatz is the Culture Train program organizer. He says that the Culture Train was launched to address a historic remoteness between Germans and Poles, Spatz says this was fueled by negative stereotypes, some dating back to Poland's communist times.
7: People were afraid to take a car to Poland because there was a stereotype that the car would have been stolen and things would happen. And since the Iron Curtain went down, there has been many tries to overcome these remoteness. One of the most, I would say, projects with a very special impact is the Culture Train.
4: I first saw the Culture Train's effect in 2023 when I rode it between Berlin and Wrocław. On that trip, I met Emilia Kurpiela, a Polish woman who was with her baby daughter. Kurpiela said she'd married a German man and when she went to Germany, experienced prejudice firsthand. Kurpiela said she'd ridden the Culture Train at least 10 times. She said she hoped that the connections made on the train might help change perceptions.
8: And I hope that people, they also will change a little bit the mind about Polish people and Holland, that it's more modern and not so like post-Soviet. So they still expect that it's like communism and all that. And also like Russian mentality, but it's completely different.
4: Indeed, the Culture Train's mission of unity goes far beyond singing and dancing. Spatz tells me that after Russia invaded Ukraine in 2022, he sent the train to Poland to pick up Ukrainian refugees.
7: It was very chaotic because we came to the station in Wrocław and announced there will be a train to Berlin. Who wants to go? So suddenly we had 500 people on the train. So a lot of them had children. There were a lot of animals, pets on the train. Amazing.
4: Towards the end of my 2026 Culture Train trip, we cross the border from Poland to Germany. A singer named Emily Intzefuhl sets up her microphone.
9: Okay, willkommen in Deutschland. Sehr gut.
4: Through the windows next to her, I see green fields streak by.
10: Such das Schöne, halt ich mich auf. Bei denen, die verlangen.
4: We're getting close to Berlin, and it's unclear where the Culture Train goes from here. The organisers got government funding for 8 new journeys, ending on October the 10th. Culture Train manager Spatz says he's optimistic that the train will return in some form. For The World, I'm Jamie Fullerton, on a train just outside Berlin.
0: And we have reached our last stop as well. 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We are at The World News GBH. I'm Carolyn Buehler. Have a great weekend, and we will see you again on Monday.
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0: Welcome to the newsroom. I'm Charlotte Gallagher.
3: It was disturbing, and I certainly can't pretend or I'd be lying if I said otherwise. But at the same time, it's important to me as a journalist that we witness these things so we can report on them.
0: We hear from a journalist who witnessed Krista Pike's failed execution and have an update on her condition. Clashes between police and school protesters continue in France.
4: You also have now a call for wider protest coming into next week. So we'll see who will come and join the movements.
0: Why Argentina is introducing new golden passports for rich migrants. Also,
5: the property is small and abandoned. I can even see bottles of homemade sauce left behind by previous owners. Natalie tells me it needs new wiring, new plumbing, and a new floor.
0: Would you buy that house in Italy for €1? All that to come in the next 30 minutes.
6: BBC News with Fiona MacDonald. Lawyers for the Tennessee death row inmate Krista Pike say she is unconscious after surviving two lethal injections during Wednesday's failed execution attempt. Hospital staff in Nashville are trying to clear the drug from her system. Ione Wells is in Tennessee.
7: Her lawyers have filed this emergency motion to a court here, asking that all evidence related to the botched execution is preserved. They say that she arrived at hospital and her arms were blistered, burned and swollen, and that she was unconscious and then put on a ventilator. We still don't know exactly what went wrong in this case, although there is an investigation underway to establish what exactly happened. But her lawyers allege that nobody from the execution team realised that the IV drip was not connected properly to her veins.
6: The French government says the number of people arrested during a week of student protests has passed 5,000, most of them teenagers. There were violent scenes outside schools across France on Friday between students and riot police. James Waterhouse reports.
8: For the majority of those demonstrating, this is about being seen and heard.
9: At the heart of it is a legitimate political argument. Ministers admit things aren't perfect, but across France, the level of damage and violence in some areas is starting to spiral out of control.
8: The government has squarely blamed far-left politicians for encouraging the violence and disorder, something they deny. But there is a wider political current that ministers are nervously watching. As the past week has shown, this is also about a future voting generation which doesn't believe those in power work for them.
6: British police have charged two Iranian nationals with plotting a bomb attack on the Jewish community in Manchester. The authorities said they were planning an attack on Yom Kippur, the holiest Jewish day. More with Lucy Manning.
10: The Home Secretary said that both men had come to the UK on small boats some years ago, one in 2020, the other in 2023. One had been given asylum and the other was in the process of trying to claim asylum. The Metropolitan Police say the men are accused of trying to acquire materials for an improvised explosive device and researching and doing reconnaissance on potential targets. And it's alleged the two men could have been in contact with another person who may be in Iran.
6: Mass demonstrations are planned in cities across Spain to demand action on the country's housing crisis. The largest is expected in Madrid, where protesters have been camping out in a central square. Tensions have been building up since an 87-year-old woman was evicted after her rent went up by 200%. World News from the BBC. Police in Australia say a number of people have been injured after a car plunged into a crowd in the town of Newcastle in New South Wales. The driver has been arrested. Carl Nassman has the details.
11: It happened as rugby fans were gathering to celebrate their team, the Newcastle Knights, and their end of season parade. A large emergency response is underway. We have a statement from the Newcastle Knights team being shared online. It reads, due to a major incident, the team bus has been diverted from the planned route. We apologize to anybody who has been waiting and missed the boys, but public safety is our priority. We've also heard from the Premier of New South Wales, Chris Minns. It reads this, it's heartbreaking to see fans who were sending off their grand final team involved in such a terrible incident.
6: South Korea and Japan say North Korea has fired at least one ballistic missile off its east coast into the Sea of Japan. The South Korean military said the missile was launched from the Wonsan area of North Korea. Japan's Coast Guard emailed a warning to ships in the area, urging them to take precautions. President Trump has said his administration will send $100 checks to 20 million older Americans to help them pay their Medicare insurance premiums. In a social media post, Mr. Trump also repeated his promise to give every citizen $5,000 if the Republicans win November's midterm elections. Democrats have previously condemned it as an outright attempt to buy votes. The Dominican Republic has banned Haiti's national football team from playing on its territory after crowd trouble at a match between the two nations in Santo Domingo. Some Haitian fans forced their way into the stadium for the sold-out fixture, damaging one of the gates. Haiti won the CONCACAF Nations League game 4-1. BBC News.
0: Hello, you're listening to The Newsroom with me, Charlotte Gallagher. The first details have emerged about the condition of Krista Pike, the American woman who was taken from the execution chamber to a hospital room after surviving two lethal injections. Pike was given the death penalty for murdering Colleen Slemmer in 1995. Stephen Hale, who's a criminal justice reporter for the Nashville Banner, was one of the seven journalists who witnessed her botched execution in Tennessee. He told me what's known about her current condition.
3: Her attorney said that as of last night, so Thursday night here in the U.S., that she was unconscious and breathing with the help of a ventilator. They said that she was receiving, you know, life-preserving care, basically. So that's the current situation on her condition.
0: What are the possible outcomes at this stage if Krista does pull through? Because I know there have been situations in the past where they've tried to execute someone, it hasn't worked, and then they've done it again.
3: Yeah, so in Tennessee earlier this year, for instance, as you might know, we had an execution that was called off because the execution team was struggling and was not ever successful at getting IVs placed in the man's arms. His name was Tony Carruthers. His execution was called off. The governor gave him a one-year reprieve. So that just means they won't set an execution date for him for at least a year, but presumably at some point the state may try to execute him again. In Krista Pike's case, obviously right now, like I said, she's in the hospital. Her legal status is a little unclear at the moment. Her attorneys have called on the governor to commute her sentence to life without parole. The governor has not done that yet, but he does have the power to do that. He's leaving office later this year, and then we'll have an election for a new governor. So it's still very uncertain what this governor or a future governor would do in her case.
0: You actually witnessed this botched execution. Can you talk us through what that was like? Because for most people, that is a totally alien experience.
3: Yes, understandably. So the witness room in Tennessee here at the execution chamber, it's a small room, and there's a large window in that room that looks into the execution chamber. And so when the execution begins, they pull the curtain open. And when they did that, Krista Pike is in there strapped to the gurney. After the drugs had been administered, and if everything was going according to plan, she would have, you know, almost appeared to be losing consciousness and then, of course, die. And that didn't happen. You know, she kept breathing heavily, occasionally lifting off the gurney and kind of with her mouth gaping open. They closed the curtain at one point, and we weren't sure what was happening because we could still hear her. So we knew she was still alive, and they opened the curtain. And that's, again, and they gave her a second dose of the lethal injection drug. And the same thing repeated itself.
0: It sounds actually really traumatic to witness that.
3: It was disturbing, and I certainly can't pretend or I'd be lying if I said otherwise. But at the same time, it's important to me as a journalist that we witness these things so we can report on them. As far as traumatizing, I guess in the moment and in the days since, I've been thinking a lot about Colleen Slemmer's mother and her family who were, again, there to witness this. And whatever anyone thinks of the death penalty as a policy, they had been told that this was justice for their daughter. That's what the system told them. And they came to this prison to see this execution carried out. And then they had to watch and what I just described as well. And that is hard to imagine. So it was disturbing. It was a disturbing night all around.
0: I know that you've wrote and reported extensively about the death penalty, and it's obviously very polarizing as an issue. But do you think cases like this change people's minds about the death penalty?
3: I certainly think they can. I think a lot of people obviously have a view on the death penalty that's based on sort of their moral view of it. Is it right to kill someone as punishment or not? But then there are other people who kind of look at it maybe in a more practical matter and just say like, okay, maybe in theory, this is okay in the worst circumstances, but can we do it in a humane and effective way? Obviously, this case was an extreme case, but the fact that the death penalty is part of America in some states is taken for granted by a lot of people here.

0: demonstrations have become increasingly violent, and there are accusations that some have been hijacked by outside forces. The government said they'd gone from high school demonstrations to a public order disturbance. This teacher from a school just outside Paris condemned the violence, but said the frustration was justified.
1: I think it's regrettable, but at the same time, when demands go unheard for years, and given the political and geopolitical context, there are several conditions right now that put high school and university students in a real state of anxiety. It is entirely legitimate and normal for them to have demands, and the fact that things get out of hand is not the fault of the students or the high school students. We would really like things to calm down.
0: Unions have urged people to keep up the pressure on the government, as I heard from our reporter Pierre-Antoine Denis.
2: You also have now a call for wider protest coming into next week. So we'll see who will come and join the movements, potentially trade union, potentially other parts of the national education system. So we're looking to see who will join that movement. But definitely it's something that will be gaining more and more traction because of the political influx that is on the back of these protests. It's much wider than just students asking for better schools. We are gearing up to a presidential election in France, so you have political powers wanting more traction towards this movement to also show the pressure that the Macron government is under right now. And you also have, like many countries around the world, the budget that is being voted, will be voted in a couple of months. So it's the moment where they want more pressure on the government to have the budget coming their way and also gaining votes in a few months' time.
0: And you mentioned the presidential election.
2: Yeah.
0: Some people are saying this is really benefiting National Rally, these protests, the far-right party in France, especially with the far-left leader Jean-Luc Mélenchon turning up at one of the protests.
2: Exactly. And you have the government coming up with statements in the last few days that has been saying, oh, this has been steered by the far-left. And it is very interesting because, yes, you look at the polls, many 16 to 24-year-olds will be more inclined to vote for a left-wing candidate. So obviously, it will be a political gain for these leaders to be at these protests. Will it backfire in a way or another? Definitely, the government is saying all of these images that you are seeing is because they are adding fuel to the fire. So this is also playing in the hands of Marine Le Pen's party that has been very quiet in the last few days on the topic. And when they come out on national television and in the different talk shows, all they out and say is just wait a few months, we'll be in power and we'll restore order and we will make sure that none of this happen again. So we're seeing how each candidate is always trying to steer the pot for their own gain, which at the end of the day will not be beneficial for the students themselves, because no one is gaining out of this violence. We estimate the cost to be dozens and dozens of millions of euros of damages being done just in the last few days. So no one is benefiting from this.
0: And in the short term, how do you think the government are going to get this under control?
2: Well, they have very limited scope anyway, because Emmanuel Macron cannot represent himself. He cannot be on the ballot anywhere in the next presidential election. So his education minister can only do very short-term solutions. He has come out with statements saying we will look at task force and trying to implement a sort of reform of the high school diplomacy in terms of ensuring a better collaboration and communication between the student unions and the governments, but not very concrete solutions.
0: Pierre-Antoine Denis. This week, a US ban on nearly $1 billion worth of Canadian imports came into force, putting more strain on the once close-knit relationship. President Trump has repeatedly referred to Canada as his country's 51st state and recently renamed Lake Ontario Lake America. Canada's Prime Minister Mark Carney has stood firm, imposing retaliatory tariffs. But the geopolitical spat is impacting people and businesses on both sides of the border. Robin Levinson King reports, starting on the US side.
3: Let's go!
4: Just across the Niagara River in upstate New York, the Buffalo Bills NFL team uniquely relies on its fans from the north. Amid heightened political tensions, the U.S. team extended their Canadian supporters an olive branch, playing the Canadian anthem at a recent National Football League game.

0: rarity for the all-American sport. American Bills fans in this border city were keen to echo this feeling of solidarity with their neighbors.
1: The tensions are absolutely all of Trump's fault. Hopefully the next administration will heal the wounds up a little bit and we're back to where we were with the Canadians, because they're some of the finest people I ever met in my life.
2: We've shared a lot of different things as countries, different countries. Now we're involving politics and everything else that's eroding that relationship.
0: The majestic fall straddles the two countries. Separated by just a river, the communities and economies of these parts of New York and Ontario are deeply interwoven. But the recent disputes between Ottawa and Washington have seen those ties loosen.
3: Business is zero. We are down millions across the board.
0: Christine Geary is the owner of Maple Leaf Tours, a travel agency based in Eastern Ontario.
3: Since the new administration in the U.S., our U.S. tours have basically disappeared. We used to have departures into New York City monthly. We have done tours to Nashville, Florida, Boston, and we have had nothing. We have lost everything into the U.S.
0: This is part of a wider trend. National figures show trips from Canada to the U.S. are down 25%, with serious implications for the tourism sector. But there's one place along the border that seems to be thriving, the Canadian side of Niagara Falls.
3: I think it's really boosted Canadian tourism and all of our departures in Canada because Canadians are wanting to spend their money at home.
0: Tour operator Christine Geary has witnessed that shift in demand in her business.
3: I think it has really bolstered the patriotic spirit and people wanting to see our country, being very patriotic and loving our country and wanting to see more of it.
0: And travelers from farther afield are also choosing Canada for similar reasons, as German tourist Rosa Beyer told me.
4: We like the continent, North America. But at the moment, we don't want to visit the USA because I don't like the political situation there. So I haven't visited it before. Now we visit the Atlantic side, and perhaps in the future we want also visit the West side.
0: The gulf between the two countries feels far more stark on the northern shore of Lake Ontario. Unlike at Niagara Falls, here the U.S. isn't even visible on the horizon. Right now, there's little evidence that President Trump's attempt to rename the body of water Lake America has caught on in the U.S. states which border it. But regardless of the bonds between the two communities, the actions of the White House have left many Canadians determined to keep their distance from their southern neighbors.
5: Robin Levinson-King reporting, and you're listening to The Newsroom. Several countries around the world offer so-called golden visas and passports to migrants who donate or invest a large chunk of money in the country. And now Argentina has joined them with South America's first citizenship by investment program. Our global affairs correspondent, Ambarasan Atarajan, has been telling me how it will work.
6: If you pay $350,000 to the National Treasury, or if you buy the government bonds worth of $800,000, they'll give you a passport of Argentina. And also your spouses, if you pay additional $100,000, and for children under the age of 18, $25,000. Now, the government is planning to open this by the end of this year. Why now? Because the government is facing a huge financial crisis. According to the Economy Ministry, this particular scheme will help to ease the financial situation, number one. Two, they say that it will also open up the economy. Now, if you look at the investments, foreign direct investments in some of the major economies in Latin America, Argentina is among the lowest because last year they received just over $3 billion investments, whereas Brazil has got $75 plus billion and Mexico $40 billion. So they hope that this will also bring in businessmen who can invest money in Argentina. And that's why they are issuing now this special passport for those who can afford it.
5: Other countries have done this before, but critics of these schemes say there are drawbacks as well.
6: There are critics who warn that in some countries it did not work out because it will allow possible money laundering And also people who want to escape justice from one country to another, they can also make use of that. And it can also increase housing issues, both rental as well as increasing prices of real estate. Now, if you look at Argentina's case, it allows you to travel around the European Union, China, Russia, and more than 140 countries without a visa. So many people would be interested in getting an Argentinian passport. This all coming days after the Supreme Court upheld a government order which allowed foreign investors to buy rural land in Argentina. That's already creating a lot of storm because many people are saying you're putting Argentina up for sale. So there is going to be a demonstration in the coming week, but they need money. They need investment.
5: Ambarasan Etarajan. Now, if you don't have hundreds of thousands of dollars to invest in moving to another country, how about a single euro? Because rural Italian cities in need of revitalization offer a scheme that allows foreigners to buy an abandoned house for pocket change if they commit to renovating it. But what's the real cost of buying a 1 euro home? Our reporter Adriana Urbano travelled to a small town in Sicily to find out.
7: I'm in Mussomeli today, a Sicilian town of less than 10,000 people, about 1 hour from the coast. What you can hear are estate agent Natalie Milazzo's keys. She's taken me to see what is left of one of Italy's most successful 1 euro home schemes.
8: There are only 10 to 15 1 euro homes left. Today, we mainly sell newer properties in better conditions because the 1 euro homes that are left are in bad shape. The newer homes need little work and are really affordable.
7: She's letting me in with a massive ancient iron key, twice the size of my hand. The property is small and abandoned. I can even see bottles of homemade sauce left behind by previous owners. Natalie tells me it needs new wiring, new plumbing, and a new floor, which should cost around 40,000 euros. That's roughly the same price of a so-called premium property. George Lang is from the UK. He has bought 4 1-euro homes in Mussomeli, which he is now renovating himself. He has amassed over 800,000 followers on social media, where he gives advice to people interested in buying a 1 euro home in Sicily.
9: Every single town and municipality has a different rules and restrictions. You can do all the work yourself as long as it's not structural.
7: With its rugged countryside and almost 2 hours away from an airport, Mussomeli isn't always what people think of when they picture Sicily. But many tell me it's the town's community spirit that sealed the deal, even when their 1 euro home plan fell through. Just ask Danny McCubbin. It's midday on a Sunday and he's handing out food at the Good Kitchen, the charity he opened in Mussomeli. What happened to his 1 euro project?
10: So my house was in perfectly good condition, but sadly the houses either side were crumbling and caused a lot of water damage during the pandemic. So the cost skyrocketed from, I think, 14,000 it was going to cost to renovate it to 28,000. It just wasn't viable for me to continue with that project.
7: So what advice does he have for prospective buyers?
10: My advice always to all the foreigners is to come back in winter when it's rainy as well. Because they come in summer, they see these houses and think they're perfectly fine, come back in winter and there's mold or the roof is leaking. And also to spend time here, I think that's the key, just to really decide whether this town is somewhere where you would like to live or whether it's just a place to have a second home.
7: Though many buyers are only here for the summer, their presence is shaping the town. Laura Genko is 32 and has lived here her whole life. She says the 1 euro home buyers have brought new energy and projects to Mussomeli.
11: Mussomeli was practically dead. The situation here has changed a lot, and so has people's mindset. There is more to do, and that's especially helpful for teenagers. I think this could lead to a revolution, really positive change.
5: Finally, a SpaceX flight to the International Space Station on Thursday made history several times over. For one, the vessel took less than 8 hours to reach the station, breaking a US speed record.
12: 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Hello, Houston. Hello, ISS. We are so excited to be here. That was a super quick trip. It is hard to believe that we're already here, but we are super glad to be here. Super glad to be here with Expedition 75. You know, it's amazing and kind of ironic to think that it's such a short trip to get here, because the journey to get here has been long.
5: That's Commander Jessica Watkins, who's become the first black female astronaut to lead a crew to orbit. Her team will spend the next 6 months on board the ISS. Dr. Wendy Okolo is a Nigerian-born aerospace research engineer at NASA. My colleague James Reynolds asked her for her reaction about the new heights reached by Jessica Watkins.
13: I vividly remember when she was selected to be part of the astronaut corps, and I remember the pride and joy I felt at her participation. Now let's take that up a notch, and it's not just participation in this space, but leadership, right? And her leadership just demonstrates an absolute milestone in operational excellence, showcasing, you know, her own technical precision, but the leadership that she brings to this as an astronaut, as a woman, and as a black woman. I am so proud.
14: As you were younger and wanted to get into space, how did you decide to break into the industry?
13: I just did my homework. I did like physics and furthermore the math. So getting into NASA, I literally just applied. I didn't know anyone there. It wasn't I just applied. I just put applications out there, got an interview and applied and got into NASA.
14: Wow.
13: Not many
14: people get that far.
13: You know, sometimes we forget that. We forget that. But when you see someone like Jessica Watkins in that space, you know, commanding that spacecraft with the men that are around her, you remember that, yeah, not many of us get that far.
14: And in some decades, in the 60s particularly, the space race caught public imagination. In recent years, exploration has perhaps not excited the public in a way that it did in previous generations. How do you bring that excitement back?
13: Simply the representation. I think the Artemis II crew that left and returned in April did such a great job with exciting the public again. And where I think the world, you know, on a global stage, envisioned that they could be part of a new space generation. And so I think it is incumbent on people like us in this space to really just be real, right? And show that we are normal, regular people outside of the work that we do. And you don't have to fit into a specific mold, right, to get into aerospace. Jessica Watkins is a trained geoscientist and geologist. She's not an aerospace engineer by training, but there she is commanding and leading men. So everything is for everyone. Get excited, get involved.
5: That was Dr. Wendy Okolo speaking with James Reynolds, and you've been listening to The Newsroom with me, Charlotte Gallagher.
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0: BBC News with Charlotte Gallagher. Mass demonstrations are planned in cities across Spain to demand action on the country's housing crisis. Tensions have been building since an 87-year-old woman was evicted from her Madrid home after her rent increased by 200%. On Friday, Parliament rejected the government's proposals to protect tenants. Lawyers for the Tennessee death row inmate Krista Pike say she is unconscious and on a ventilator after surviving two lethal injections on Wednesday. Hospital staff in Nashville are working to clear the drug from her system. British police have charged two Iranian men with plotting to bomb the Jewish community in Manchester. Counter-terrorism police said the two men had tried to acquire components for an improvised explosive device. A pro-government militia in Ethiopia says it's captured an airport near the capital of the Tigray region. It follows a rapid advance by the Ethiopian government forces against a rebel alliance led by Tigray's ruling party, the TPLF. Police in Australia say a number of people have been injured after a car plunged into a crowd of rugby league supporters in the town of Newcastle. The town's mayor said the young driver lost control of his car. He's been arrested. President Trump has said his administration will send $100 checks to 20 million older Americans to help pay their Medicare insurance premiums. South Korea and Japan say North Korea has fired at least one ballistic missile off its east coast. Japan's Coast Guard emailed a warning to ships in the area, urging them to take precautions. And the Dominican Republic has banned Haiti's national football team after crowd trouble at a match between the two nations in Santo Domingo. Some Haitians forced their way into the sold-out fixture, damaging a gate. Haiti won the game 4-1. BBC News.
1: A few years ago, it was a fringe organisation, really, based in Washington, D.C. It is now very much front and centre of a movement that's turning the Democratic Party on its head, or at least wants to. So, who are the Democratic Socialists of America? Why are they gaining popularity right now? And could they one day end up taking over the Democratic Party? Welcome to Americast.
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6: See, he doesn't want to do the job. He wants to build his ballroom and travel with Natalie on their apparently defenseless flying palace gifted by the Emir of Qatar.
7: When I'm not around, you're going to be broke. There's not going to be anybody to report on. Nobody gives a damn about anybody else.
1: Hello, it's Justin in the worldwide headquarters of Americast in London, England.
8: Hi, it's Sumi sitting in the Washington, D.C. office.
1: And Sumi, we're going to talk about the Democratic Socialists of America today, who are such a renewed force, aren't they, in the nation's politics. And I've been talking to their national co-chair, Ashiq Sadiq. Fascinating conversation about, well, everything really, the strategy, the policy positions, but also the recognition that they're not there yet when it comes to being genuinely popular across the whole nation, but how they might get there, how they might bring sceptical voters into the fold. But I'm right to say, aren't I, Sumi, that they really do matter more now, certainly than they have done in recent years.
8: Oh, yeah, we've seen a massive rise in the DSA. It's a fascinating conversation to look forward to hearing, Justin, because I'm really interested in to hear how they defend some of the policy positions that are seen as more extreme and how they see themselves aligning with the Democrats. But if we take a step back, who is the DSA? This is not a formal political party. They were founded in the 1980s, and it's a grassroots organization, has over 100,000 members, local chapters across all 50 states. The organization has gained in prominence in recent years, and in particular with, of course, New York Mayor Zoran Mamdani, one of the big faces and voices of the DSA movement. We've gotten asked this question a few times on this podcast, Justin, how can the DSA vote as Democrats or represent as Democrats? That's because, as I said, they're not their own political party. They are a wing of the Democratic Party. And because of that, they can be on the ticket as a Democrat, as they have been. But it's not just Zoran Mamdani. It's people like Congresswoman Alexandria Ocasio-Cortez. It's some of the up-and-coming figures, somebody like Angie Nixon in Florida, who's now the Democrats' Senate candidate there. And I mean, a Senate candidate in Florida who's a Democratic socialist is pretty astonishing. So I think, Justin, that tells you all you need to know about how this organization has really risen through the ranks in the last few years.
1: Yeah, they're really going great guns, aren't they? And built really around the Mamdani win, I suppose, initially. But actually, it is much wider than that. It's also worth saying, isn't it, that the fact that they have come to prominence now has also brought to prominence the various reasons why a lot of Americans would say, well, hang on a second, they may have an appeal to some, but they ain't never going to be a majority by any stretch of the imagination, even of the Democratic Party. And you look back to this candidate they had for, it was the governor's race, wasn't it, Wisconsin, Francesca Hong, who didn't like Thanksgiving. I've forgotten the whole list of things she didn't like. There were all sorts of things about her that I think for a lot of Americans brought to the fore what they would regard as the weirdness of this movement and how un-American in their view it is. And the Thanksgiving thing, you just thought, you could see, couldn't you, in party headquarters across the country, people raising their eyebrows, if not banging their heads on the table.
2: They brought up as well was a post from you in 2021 where you said Americans should cancel Thanksgiving, should have done this in 1621. The post has been deleted. Republicans have been highlighting it. Do you still believe that Thanksgiving should be canceled?
9: I'm a chef, and one of the first meals that I made that was for the community when I was 16 was a Thanksgiving meal. But Thanksgiving is also a time that's incredibly painful for many people in our communities. And so I think there I wanted to make sure that people understood that there are multiple views, but you know, views can evolve. And the position that I'm
8: you can't hate on Thanksgiving. That is a cardinal rule in American politics, I think. But, you know, given all of that, Zoran Mamdani, the New York mayor, has been asked this question about the DSA often, and he actually sees the organization as having the ability to put forward a presidential candidate in 2028. He wants to see the Democrats do that. He made that point on the Clay Kane show on Sirius XM Urban View in the summer.
10: I think we have a number of choices. I know that people are making their own choices of whether or not they want to run. What I'm hopeful of is we're seeing a lot of examples of what it can look like to have that focus on the working person. People who understand that affordability isn't just something you say, it's something you have to deliver. And that in doing this, we're not running away from the Democratic Party, we're going back to what the party used to be. You think about FDR and LaGuardia, you think about the New Deal. That's what the Democratic Party once was. That's what it could be again. And if we want to win, I think that's what we have to become.
1: Two problems with that, Simi. Number one, a lot of their support doesn't really come from what we would classically think of as working people, would it? Sort of horny-handed sons of toil, people working on building sites and all the rest of it. It comes from people in universities, and particularly university senior common rooms. So that's kind of one side of it. But also, the DSA itself has this list of policies. They are pretty out there, aren't they? There was this interview, we should listen to a bit of it, an interview that Megan Romer, who's the DSA's other co-chair, not the one we're about to hear from, but the other one, who appeared on Fox News Sunday in July and was asked this range of issue positions, and she was very happy to give them.
11: So we're going to put up on the screen a few of the things that are part of your platform, and I want to ask you, just give me sort of a true or false on these. Abolish the Senate.
12: True.
11: Okay. Replace the presidency and Supreme Court as we now know them.
12: Yep.
11: Abolish ICE.
12: Absolutely.
11: Abolish borders and give amnesty to anyone currently in the U.S. illegally.
12: As a long-term plan, yep.
11: Defund the Pentagon.
12: Absolutely.
11: Abolish prisons, at least in large part.
12: Yeah, again, that, as part of a long-term program, yeah.
11: Okay, so no prisons. Government or public ownership of most large corporations.
12: Yeah, absolutely.
8: There's a reason that went viral, Justin. Those are a lot of policy positions that I think it's fair to say the vast majority of Americans don't agree with. I think it's also fair to say the vast majority of Democrats and the Democratic Party don't agree with it. And there was a little bit of cleanup from some of the DSA members themselves, like Zoran Mamdani or AOC, on how they feel on these positions.
1: Yeah, exactly. That's my point, isn't it? That they may well have to ditch some of that. Interestingly, the long-term ones. So we're about to hear this interview that I've done with the other co-chair. I didn't bother much with the long-term things about abolishing prisons, because if it is long-term, heck, you know, you can put that into another box. It's the short-term things that I think are really fascinating. And to be fair to them, and you're going to hear this in the interview now, there are some short-term things that they want to do that really do, among a certain swathe, particularly of young Americans, have some momentum. And the classic one is, well, there are two, aren't there? It's healthcare and housing, Sumi. Both of those things, you can kind of giggle at some of the other stuff there, particularly getting rid of prisons. Okay, no prison, says the Fox News person. But actually, there is stuff there that really is seriously appealing, at least to some.
8: Yeah, and I think that's the point, Justin. You know, for Democrats, there are many members of their base, many voters who say the policy positions you've held until now have not made healthcare any more affordable. And the policy positions you've held until now have not made life more affordable in general. And that's where the DSA really has been able to kind of pick up steam, I think, is just pointing around and saying, look, this system we continue to vote for is not working for the majority of people who, let's say, don't earn large salaries and aren't able to kind of benefit from some of the corporate wealth. At least that's how they would put it, the DSA. That this country has seen expand over the last 10, 20 years.
1: Okay, let's hear directly from them then, from the DSA National Co-Chair, Ashiq Sadiq. I've been talking to him, and we started on the broad appeal. What is the DSA's broad offering to the American people?
13: Well, most Americans today are facing an extreme sense of crisis in their day-to-day lives. More Americans than in a generation are struggling to pay rent, are having to work longer hours or work multiple jobs just to make ends meet. So capitalism is not working out very well for most of the American public. We believe that basic needs should be guaranteed as human rights. Things like housing for all, healthcare for all, education for everybody. And these are basic needs that have been underfunded for decades. And most people are struggling to make ends meet just based on market logic. So it's really time for massive change. And the things that we're talking about as Democratic Socialists of America are increasingly looking pragmatic and sensible against the extreme sense of crisis that most Americans are feeling today.
1: Tell us, for instance, then, how it would work with housing. What would be provided that isn't at the moment?
13: We want to guarantee housing as a human right. So we want to expand publicly owned social housing that's high quality. There are plenty of models around the world, like Vienna has high quality social housing that's been guaranteed for the better part of the past century. We would like to strictly regulate investment properties, establish universal rent control, guarantee right to counsel for all tenants. So those are things that are possible to start doing under present situation. But right now, housing is becoming increasingly unaffordable on the market. The cost of housing, the cost of rent is going up everywhere, from the largest cities to the smallest towns.
1: You presumably would, at the state level and possibly at the federal level, more would be spent on offering this guarantee of housing as a human right to all Americans. I'm just thinking, have you looked at the side of the ledger, as it were, that says, okay, this is how we pay?
13: This is where a basic part of what we're calling for is to tax the wealthiest. We want to tax the billionaires to fund good social programs. Right now, there's something on the order of trillions of dollars in tax cuts that are handed out to the already wealthiest people in society. Elon Musk just became the world's first trillionaire in the United States. And that's because there are massive tax breaks for the wealthiest people who are getting wealthy off the backs of most workers. So things like universal healthcare, universal housing, fully funding public education and transit, these things would be possible if we had fair taxes across the board.
1: What if they just left the country?
13: That seems a bit unlikely. The United States is the wealthiest nation in the history of the world, and there's plenty of profit to be made. that is being made, but right now it's not taxed fairly. So we can look at what's happening in New York City right now, where fair taxes are on the table, more on the table than they have been in a long time, because Orhan Mamdani is mayor, and there's not a massive exodus happening of the wealthiest people who are in New York City. They actually benefit from most people having extra wages to spare.
1: I want to ask you specifically about health as well, because everyone outside the United States, and plenty of people inside the United States, know perfectly well that the health system in many respects, and a lot of people right across the political aisle would agree with this, doesn't work at the moment in a way that it should. It's not efficient, it's expensive, both expensive for individuals, but also just expensive. It takes up a lot of, you know, proportion of GDP, doesn't mm-hmm. it? What is it that you're suggesting should happen?
13: So we would point to universal health care that does exist in countries like the United Kingdom, across Europe, plenty of places in Latin America have universal health care at no cost upfront to individuals. The United States is the only developed country in the world without free universal health care. So we would save thousands of lives and reduce spending by over $1 trillion if universal health care were provided instead of at the whims of health insurance companies, which operate at their own profits, with healthcare as a priority for all people receiving it.
1: But that is the problem, isn't it? You do have to fund it. And I take your point that in the longer term, if people are healthier, you save money as a nation. And we talk about that in Britain as well. But the fact is you have to fund it up front. And this is going to put a lot more strain, isn't it, on your billionaires. You're kind of expecting Elon Musk and three or four other people to fund all of this. And I just wonder whether, well, how realistic that is.
13: It's happened before in the United States' own history. I think it was in the 1950s that there was a top marginal tax rate of something like 90%. So if you made over, let's say, $1 million, 90% of that additional income would be taxed. And that was considered fair. It helped fund a massive expansion of social services that most Americans did get to experience. Standard of living increased drastically in the decades after World War II. So that has been chipped away over the decades, and the sense that you need billionaires to make maximum profits to trickle down services for everybody, that just really has not worked out for enough people.
1: Yeah, well, let's get on to that mm-hmm. and get on to some of the more potentially more controversial areas that they are. Not that those things we've just been talking about will be uncontroversial in certain parts of the United States, which I think you realize. What is your view of racial justice at the moment? Because, again, it's a hugely contested area, isn't it? There are plenty of Americans, including a lot of white working class Americans, including a lot of Hispanic Americans, who would say, you know what, I just think everyone should be treated equally, and if they're good people, they should be treated well and encouraged, and if they do bad things, they should be stuck in jail or whatever it is, and that actually we don't need to discriminate between different, particularly different groups of people. Is the DSA on with that or not?
13: We believe in universal human rights. Everybody should be treated equally. People should have equal guarantee of rights, and economic rights are part of that, and that's where we do see discrepancy in how rights have been provided over time. Martin Luther King Jr., who was well known as a civil rights leader and somebody who fought for racial justice and civil rights, also called for economic rights. And that was the next phase of what he was really beginning to organize for when his life was cut short. So this is something that we have our own critiques, I think, of the way that diversity policies have sometimes played out, where the priority is to get more people of more diverse identities, whether racial or gender or anything else, into positions of power, but then not changing anything, especially economic conditions, for most people of those identities who are working class people. The most important thing for us as democratic socialists is, are we delivering things materially? Are we promoting policies and winning power so that we can actually have an equal playing field for everybody?
1: It's really interesting that you say that, because Alexandria Ocasio-Cortez, of course, who lots of listeners to this podcast will know well, she's now rejoined, hasn't she, the DSA, having been a member before. I think she's been out for 7 years ago, has rejoined. She recently said Woke One was crazy. She seemed to be sort of separating herself, didn't she, from all of that. Is that the way to go, do you think? That actually the for you it's concentrating on the bread and butter stuff, the economy stuff, and if the rest of it is not exactly abandoned, but just isn't in the forefront, given that it seemed to be quite unpopular, certainly in the last presidential election, then that is the future for you.
13: At the core of what we're doing and why we're succeeding and winning more and more is that we are laser focused on economic demands, expanding universal public services that address the cost of living crisis. So Zohran Mamdani campaigned on three top things: freezing the rent, universal child care, fast and free buses. Now, so those are promises that he campaigned on and got a mandate for and is beginning to deliver in his first year in office. So people are seeing that. Mm-hmm. But really importantly, he didn't abandon other things like trans rights or immigrant rights or the freedom for Palestinians. These things that, some might say are woke or just things that only affect a minority of people. These are not things we have to sacrifice. And we are demonstrating that by focusing on these universal economic demands that bring in people across differences, across identities, across ethnic groups, that is the basis to then win protections for minorities and expand rights for everybody.
1: So what is the DSA proposal? Because obviously a lot of your supporters on the progressive left, very exercised at the moment by Israel and Palestine, and a range of views, I suppose it's fair to say, about what should happen, except that the core of it is you don't like Israel, don't like what Israel has been doing in Gaza. To what extent then, where would you see as the DSA the end point in Israel and Gaza? What is it that should happen? Is it a two-state solution, a one-state solution? What should be the policy?
13: Well, what we're really focused on right now is ending U.S. military aid to Israel. We want an end to American atrocities, a genocide that's funded by the United States. And Israel has been an apartheid state for decades before this genocide accelerated. So there's a range of viewpoints, I think, on what an eventual end point would be. We do basically believe in universal human rights and equality for everybody. So I think broadly we would want to see equal treatment, equal rights for everybody who lives on that land. But in the near term...
1: So just to be clear, does the DSA believe that Israel, you've just called it an apartheid state, can Israel survive as the Jewish state, as a state that is a homeland for the Jewish people, or has it got to be something different?
13: We believe in equal rights for everybody, and the existence of an ethno-state is not something that we see as compatible with equal rights for everybody.
1: So what would happen to the Jews who currently live in Israel? And there are, 7 million or so of them? What under DSA policy, what happens to them?
13: I would compare it to South Africa or even the United States, where there has been enforced segregation for many generations, and then eventually there were changes in legal and equal rights where people had to live with basic rights. That's what we would like to see. Obviously, it's hard to imagine how that happens from the existence today of the state of things. But that's where we focus on ending U.S. funding to the state of Israel. Right now, then the people would
1: the
13: decide.
1: State of Israel, just some. Which people?
13: People who live there. Right now, Israel has impunity to wage a genocide on Palestinians, mm-hmm. because they are funded to the tune of billions of dollars in direct military aid from the United States. So as citizens of the United States, we can focus on ending our country's complicity in this.
1: What an Israeli would say, though, to you, is that it's the only state in the world where Jews can be safe. It's a democracy. It was attacked on October the 7th, it defended itself, albeit brutally.
13: Well, we reject anti-Semitism everywhere, and we believe Jews, like everybody, should be safe and free to live anywhere. In the United States today, anti-Semitism is on the rise, and it's a serious problem. And for many people in the United States, these anti-Semitic feelings are often associated with what people see the state of Israel doing, wiping out a whole other people. So that's where I would point to what many of my close friends who are anti-Zionist Jews say today. They don't want this happening in their name. There's a huge generational shift happening among American Jews where they see what Israel is doing, and
1: I think everyone can see there is a huge generational shift going on among American Jews, perhaps, but also more generally among young people, who, of course, many of your core supporters. We're running out of time. I just want to go to one other kind of world conflict at the moment, just to get straight in people's minds, not what necessarily your end policy is, but what you would do if a DSA candidate, presidential candidate, came to power, what your expectation would be, or indeed if DSA candidates got into Congress in large numbers. So Ukraine, do you accept that Russia invaded Ukraine and should be forced out of all of Ukraine that it took?
13: What Russia did is terrible. We resist imperialism in any form, and Russia invading Ukraine is against the right of people to their own self-determination. So this is another place where we focus on what we can do from within the United States. We can shift from a policy of militarism and a military response to any situation in the world. We would shift resources to expanding diplomacy and expanding the conditions for real peace and economic security for all people around the world.
1: What would diplomacy, given that Vladimir Putin doesn't seem keen on diplomacy, if American weapons weren't there, Ukraine could be overrun, couldn't it? So in those terms, would you just accept that? I don't see what the diplomacy is that you would bring to bear.
13: I think it's a hard situation with Ukraine. I believe that DSA members who are in Congress have voted for aid to Ukraine. I think zooming out at the big picture, there is a now $1 trillion military budget approaching $1.5 trillion. The United States has over 700 overseas military bases. We could cut those in half. We could cut more than half of those down and withdraw from those overseas bases. That would save hundreds of billions of dollars. And that could shift many, many resources to providing social needs right here in the United States. Ending homelessness, providing housing for everybody in the country who needs it would cost something like $15 billion. That's just a handful of the overseas military bases. And that would help free up massive amounts of resources to deal with something like the climate crisis. Most Americans right now have a hard time imagining what a future looks like when they're seeing the climate crisis, the rise of AI, which we haven't talked about much, but that's really on people's minds now with these data centers popping up all over the country, undemocratically using up land, water, and resources that American citizens are having to foot the bill for, while these big tech companies are pushing them everywhere and profiting from them. So these are major imbalances of power that most Americans are feeling. And being told that we need to bomb Iran or do regime change in Venezuela or whatever, that just is totally falling flat. Most Americans don't believe in these things.
1: Okay, look, Ashit, we've got to let you go now, but there's no doubt that you are, and your party is, a newly reinvigorated voice. It's a voice that's been around for a bit, but a really reinvigorated voice in American politics, and it's really great to hear from you so much of what you believe in and what you're fighting for. So thanks so much, Ashit Sadiq, for joining us.
13: Thanks so much for having me on.
1: Okay, that's it for today. 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And if you want to get in touch, do please do that. We look at every single message that we get. 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Bye-bye.
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0: BBC World Service, it's 5 hours GMT. Welcome to Weekend with Julian Worricker. The French government says more than 5,000 people have been arrested during a week of student protests. We hear from a teenager in the Paris suburbs.
1: We are thinking of secondary schools, such as the ones in Department 93, which have substandard buildings, not enough teachers, tables or chairs. That's not normal.
0: You'll hear live from the French capital. Also, fighting flares up in northern Ethiopia. And we hear how selling houses for €1 has helped a small Sicilian town.
2: Mosomelli was practically dead. The situation here has changed a lot. And so has people's mindset. There is more to do, and that's especially helpful for teenagers. I think this could lead to a revolution, really positive change.
3: Una rivoluzione.
0: That's all here on Weekend, after the world news.
4: Live from NPR News, I'm Dale Willman. Leaders of the world's most advanced economies, the G7, say they'll coordinate to release 100 million barrels of crude oil over the next 4 months. The deal includes a substantial release of diesel fuel within the first 20 days. It's an effort to stabilize prices and ensure supply. As NPR's Eleanor Beardsley reports, French President Emmanuel Macron called the G7 meeting after pressure from the Trump administration.
5: President Trump had threatened to stop exports of U.S. diesel entirely in an attempt to lower U.S. prices ahead of the midterm elections. French President Emmanuel Macron has previously said such a move would be a catastrophe. European governments are also under huge pressure from their populations as the price of gas and diesel skyrockets. The G7 leaders said they agreed on the coordinated measures that would help stabilize energy supplies, shield households and businesses from price shocks, and strengthen the long-term resilience of global energy systems. Eleanor Beardsley, NPR News, Paris.
4: The Labor Department said Friday that employers slowed their job hiring last month, adding just 29,000 jobs. That was fewer than economists had expected and a slowdown from August's rate of 133,000. Gus Fauché is the chief economist for the PNC Financial Group. He says the news is actually a good thing for the economy.
6: The reason it rose is because we had more people looking for work over the month. That's actually a good sign. We've seen fewer people looking for work in recent months, in part because of restrictions on immigration. But if we see more people entering the labor force, more people looking for work, that means they're encouraged by the job market.
4: New York Democratic Governor Kathy Hochul says she wants answers about why an alleged rape case at Cornell University wasn't fully investigated. NPR's Brian Mann has more.
7: Hochul says she's troubled by the behavior of university leaders, campus police, and a local prosecutor who dropped the investigation 2 years ago after seeing only a partial transcript of the woman's allegations.
8: I will not allow anyone to sweep this case under the rug.
7: Letitia James, the state attorney general, will now take over the criminal probe. Hochul says she'll also push to close a loophole in state law that makes it harder to prosecute sex crimes when the victim has been drinking or using drugs.
8: Voluntary intoxication is not a license for sexual assault or gang rape, period.
7: Cornell University has also agreed to Hochul's demand that an outside counsel review the school's handling of the case. Brian Mann, NPR News, Ithaca, New York.
4: Russian attacks on Ukraine have forced the partial closing of three of the six bridges over the Dnipro River in the capital of Kyiv. The closings have caused major traffic jams in the city. It appears to be an escalation in Russia's attacks, which has usually focused on apartment blocks, gas stations, data centers, and energy infrastructure. This is NPR News. Krista Pike was unconscious for hours after her failed execution in Tennessee Wednesday. That's according to her attorneys, who said in a court filing Friday that hospital staff were trying to save her life by clearing her system of the drug used for the execution attempt. The attorneys say they believe problems with the IV lines caused the drug to flow into her body rather than her bloodstream. Much of Southern California is under an extreme heat warning at this hour. Downtown Los Angeles hit 102 degrees on Friday, breaking a previous record for the day in 1955. As LEU of member station LAist reports, forecasters say the heat wave could last for a week or longer.
9: Temperatures are expected to be in the mid-90s to mid-100s in greater Los Angeles, even in coastal areas. Ryan Cattell is a meteorologist with the National Weather Service. He says it's likely the heat wave will extend into the second week of October.
10: Unfortunately, don't really see an end to it as far as we can tell. And that's probably the biggest thing we want to highlight,
3: is that while we have had hotter events this season already, this one might be the longest lasting.
9: Cattell says with the heat comes the high risk of fire. Southern California Edison says thousands of customers are under consideration for power shutoffs to reduce the risk of electrical equipment sparking a fire. For NPR News, I'm Ellie Yu in Los Angeles.
4: Former Dallas Cowboys quarterback Tony Romo has been forced out at CBS Sports. He's been the lead game analyst for CBS's NFL coverage since 2017. He had been under suspension for the past month after pleading no contest to charges of operating a vehicle while intoxicated. He was arrested in July in Wisconsin. I'm Dale Willman, NPR News.
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0: It's 6 minutes past five, GMT. Welcome to Weekend from the BBC World Service with me, Julian Warwicker. We begin in France, where more than 5,000 people have been arrested for taking part in student protests. That's according to the Interior Ministry. Across the country, several schools were set on fire, and many demonstrators have accused the police of heavy-handed tactics. School pupils are calling for better learning conditions, including smaller classroom sizes and improved buildings. Janelle is one of the pupils protesting.
11: Pour moi, c'est important parce que la manifestation, ça montre qu'il y a des incohérences et beaucoup de soucis.
12: It's important to demonstrate. These protests show that there are inconsistencies and problems in the education sector. Our secondary school is in a good state, but it's not normal that that's not the case at all such schools. France's basic republican values are fraternity and equality. But today, protesting here is to represent these values and support our fellow students who live in destitute areas or the countryside. Education is a right and fundamental for tomorrow's people and economy. We should all have access to it and give us a basic education which will help us to survive. It's important that we all in France and elsewhere have equal access to education. I'm here to demonstrate in the name of liberty, equality, and the right to protest. Rise up.
0: And here's another student, Prunel, also from Saint-Denis in the northern suburb of Paris.
13: It's important to demonstrate today because we are trying to get good access to education. We are thinking of secondary schools, such as the ones in Department 93, which have substandard buildings, not enough teachers, tables, or chairs. That's not normal. We are supporting our fellow pupils. One of France's basic values is fraternity, and all we want is healthy education. We are tomorrow's adults, and it's not normal that we are reprimanded just because we want to go to school and learn.
0: Well, let's go live to Paris. Lisa Louis is a journalist there and is on the line. And let's talk first about the scale of this, Lisa, because those figures now, 5,000 arrests, that's quite striking.
14: Well, absolutely. The protests seem to be gaining ground. Mind you, yesterday, the number of secondary schools concerned went down a little bit to about 700 schools. But we now have seen also some pupils from middle schools, from so-called collège, join the protests, and also some university students. So it seems to be a protest that is really gaining ground and not abating. Yesterday, there were a few pupils who met the Minister of Education, who promised to, you know, put in place certain measures and talk about a plan over several years. But after their talk to him, they actually said it's good that he started to listen, but he's not actually promising us any concrete measures. And we need to see money on the table before we stop protesting.
0: We heard some of the concerns there aired by two pupils protesting. How long has this been brewing for? And now, of course, is surfacing in the way that it is.
14: Well, that's been the case over a few years, really. The protests started about 2 weeks ago now, but it's quite well known that, you know, in the sector of education in France, there are a lot of places where, a lot of schools where there is not enough money, teachers are lacking, The government is struggling to find replacements for these teachers because, apparently, I mean, teachers are not really well paid in France compared to other countries such as Germany, for example. And that is also one of the points why it's so difficult to find people.
0: The role of the police here, accused by some of heavy-handed tactics, what are they saying?
14: Well, the police are saying that they are trying to fight back against violent protesters, but obviously the students, the pupils are saying this is disproportionate. Also, Amnesty International, the International Human Rights Union Organization, and a judges' union have come out saying that the police should not use rubber bullets against pupils. The police, on the other hand, and the government, they are saying that basically as the protests are gaining ground, other people are joining the protests that are not pupils, that just want to destroy buildings, destroy schools. You've seen pictures of schools in flames, and they believe that much of that damage has been done by people outside the students' groups, you know, like anarchists or left-wing radicals, really.
0: You're months away in France from a presidential election. How does this play out politically?
14: Well, absolutely. It is a huge concern for the government and for politicians here. Far-left party France Unbowed is clearly...

0: Mekele's airport overnight. Mekele is Ethiopia's second city and the regional capital of the northern region of Tigray. The Ethiopian army has made quick gains since fighting in the region re-erupted last week. It comes amid a power struggle with a rebel alliance led by the region's ruling party, the TPLF, or Tigray People's Liberation Front. Well, Alan Boswell is the Horn of Africa analyst for the Crisis Group and is on the line from the Kenyan capital, Nairobi. Alan, what's your understanding of the current situation in the area?
1: Well, the Ethiopian army has been making some fairly rapid gains over the past few days as they've been pushing into the Tigray region. And yes, it could emerge later today that that the Ethiopian army and its allies have retaken Mekele, the regional capital. So we'll have to wait to see how those developments play out. But that's the clear direction of travel, and even the TPLF's leaders previewed this earlier today, saying they were going previewed this earlier this week, saying that they were going to be reverting to a guerrilla-style insurgency now.
0: If they have captured Mekele, how significant is that?
1: Well, it's pretty clear that this was not the TPLF's plan A. They launched these offensives in the past week, clearly hoping that they, with other allied rebel groups, could make a rapid push that would threaten the Ethiopian government and overextend it. And instead, those advances were quickly repelled, and now the TPLF's quickly being unseated from its regional capital. That does not mean this war is coming close to an end, however. It's a very mountainous region, and we could see an extended insurgency and also push towards the Eritrean border, and there have been rising escalations between Ethiopia and Eritrea over this war as well.
0: I was about to ask about Eritrea, clearly a key player at the last time fighting broke out. Where are they now?
1: So Eritrea has basically flipped sides in this war compared to last time. So in the last war, Prime Minister Abiy Ahmed of Ethiopia, he was relatively new in power. He and the TPLF was basically represented the former regime in Ethiopia. So the new Ethiopian Prime Minister Abiy got Eritrea on board, and collectively they went after the TPLF. Now this time, after the last peace deal, Eritrea has formed sort of a quiet alignment with the TPLF. So it's a much different situation. You have Eritrea now aligned on the opposite side, and the fighting could get very close to the Ethiopia-Eritrea borders. And these two countries previously have fought a very devastating war against each other.
0: And do other near neighbors get dragged into this if it escalates further? Egypt, Sudan, for example?
1: Yeah, well, the regional temperature is extremely hot, in part because Sudan fell into this really terrible civil war a few years ago, and it's become a regional war. And so you have various regional powers on different sides of that war. And the big fear is that this new war in northern Ethiopia, which is very close to the Sudan border also, would basically merge with that war in Sudan and be part of a larger regional war pitting a number of Middle Eastern countries against each other, right on the Red Sea, which of course is facing numerous problems as well, including in Yemen. So it is a major concern.
0: And what of the humanitarian consequences of all of this? It's presumably very hard to get information out about that.
1: Yes, there's quite a fog of war right now, just on military developments, let alone on the humanitarian situation. There are emerging reports of civilian casualties. The last war in Tigray was a humanitarian catastrophe because the region was basically blockaded and besieged by the federal government. I think what will be key this time, if this turns into a longer affair, is if the federal government tries to make this a war against the TPLF and not a broader war against the Tigrayan people. I think that'll be very key. But unfortunately, in this region, wars tend to really extend to the civilian population, who are the ones who really suffer.
0: Alan, thank you very much for that. Alan Boswell, Horn of Africa, analyst for the Crisis Group, speaking to me from the Kenyan capital, Nairobi. Well, now to music, and specifically, we're talking about an Indian musician who's currently on his first world tour. BBC Newsbeat's Shrosh Khan has caught up with Anuv Jain at his London gig. This was at the iconic Roundhouse venue.
2: कैसे हैं आप? मेरा नाम है अनुव जैन और मुझे बहुत अच्छा

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0: Dude, if I had one word, I would say long journey, but a very fulfilling one.
1: You've done very well. You've got over 20 million monthly listeners on Spotify. Yeah. I mean, that's crazy.
0: Yes, I'm a stats guy, I should know this.
1: But I know you don't release music that much. It's often a song a year and they become anthems or soundtracks of people's whole year. Why are you so selective?
0: I don't think I have a recipe, really. Like I said, I just try to make a good song and something that I would like to listen to, something my mom would like to listen to, my sister and my wife would like to listen to. You obviously want to put out something that is beautiful and you think that, you know, if somebody is listening to it in the car, like how would they feel, you know, or if they are literally going for a run, how would they feel, or if they were just by themselves at night, how would they feel? So obviously that comes into play.
1: Also, you've had a couple of number ones on the official Asian music charts here in the UK. Talking of collabs, you're here in London. Is that something you've ever considered yourself?
0: Yeah, it's definitely there on the cards, but I want to do it right. Thing is that the storytelling cannot get faltered or it cannot like get diluted just because there's a bigger name attached. So when I feel that I'm ready to have a different language on my music along with my Hindi, Urdu / Punjabi probably, then maybe, you know, I would love to work with somebody.
1: I saw that you follow Zayn Malik. Is that people that you think you could collab with?
0: See, Zayn again, like he would be somebody who would definitely like work very well with the kind of music that I make. Since you put it out there, like maybe the universe will just like make it happen. Let's see. But if there was a Pakistani artist that I would absolutely love to work with, I think it would be Aatif Aslam. And yeah, we're done, I think.
2: And the music of Anuv Jain speaking to the BBC's Shrosh Khan. You're listening to the BBC World Service at 19 minutes past 5 GMT. Now to Spain, where mass demonstrations are planned in cities right across the country to demand action on the country's housing crisis. This comes after Spain's parliament rejected a series of measures aimed at tackling it. Lawmakers voted on two decree laws presented by the country's centre-left government in response to protests that followed the eviction from her home of an 87-year-old woman, Mari Carmen Abascal. The laws were aimed at protecting tenants in the rental market. Well, the BBC's Guy Hedgeco is live in the Spanish capital, Madrid. So what's expected later today, Guy?
3: Well, we're expecting thousands, if not tens of thousands, of people to turn out for the protest here in Madrid, which has been really the hub of the nationwide protests that we've seen over the last week or so on the issue of housing. We're also expecting protests, probably slightly smaller ones, in other cities across the country. But there is a lot of anger. There's a lot of anger in general at the housing crisis, in particular the soaring rentals that we've been seeing here in Spain over the last few years. But I think the fact that yesterday Parliament rejected a series of measures that the government had presented to try and tackle this issue has further fueled anger. So I'm in the central square in central Madrid, Puerta del Sol, where people have been camping out in protest for the last week. See, a lot of these people will be out protesting later, and people I've spoken to here are very, very angry about the situation.
2: Why did that bill in Parliament fail to get through?
3: Well, it failed because parties on the right did not agree with it. They argued that the measures that were being presented by the government, this is a left-wing coalition government, minority government, that those measures were too interventionist. These are measures, for example, that sought to prevent evictions through until 2030. Sought to also automatically renew rental contracts. That was perhaps the most controversial measure included for many parties on the right. They felt that those sort of measures tipped the legal balance too far in favour of tenants and away from homeowners, the landlords, and that would scare landlords, and it might, for example, cause them to take their properties off the rental market, and that in turn might even make the problem even worse. Now, clearly, you know, the government and parties on the left didn't agree with that at all. They said, we need urgent measures. These are the measures that are going to help, in certainly in the short term, to tackle this problem. But there was a fundamental disagreement over whether these measures were going to work.
2: I mean, it's telling, isn't it, that it's now spreading around the country as quickly as it is, which suggests that irrespective of the area of Spain you're in, this is a key talking point for people.
3: Yes, it is, and it has been for quite some time. I mean, recent data that was released showed that on average, a Spaniard spends 50% of their income on rental across the country. Now, that's on average. But when you look at a city like Madrid, that rises to 70%. And certainly in Barcelona, it's a similar number as well, 70%. So the problem is worse in the bigger cities, and in particular in the centre of the bigger cities. But it's not restricted to the cities. It's been an issue across the country, in towns and cities right across Spain.
2: And what does this all do politically for Pedro Sanchez, who's been struggling in the opinion polls in recent times? This cannot be helping him.
3: Well, I mean, this was clearly a resounding defeat for his government in Parliament, the fact that these measures were rejected. So what it does is it underlines the fact that he does not command a majority in Congress. Now, that has triggered speculation that he could well call elections in the coming days. The earliest an election might take place would be in late November. We're not expecting elections in theory until possibly summer of next year. So that would be, you know, quite an early election. But there is a feeling that he could turn this to his advantage. If he did call an election, he could say to Spaniards, well, look, I presented these measures, these urgent measures to try and tackle the housing crisis to Congress. The political right rejected them. They don't want to help you on this issue. I do. And therefore campaign on this issue and present himself as sort of someone who's very much focused on housing. Now, certainly opposition would say, well, he's been in power for 8 years. He should have done more to tackle this previously. But I think he might feel he could somehow turn this to his advantage in an election campaign.
2: Guy, thank you very much indeed. Guy Hedgeco in central Madrid. Over the past 3 years in Gaza, the war between Israel and Hamas has taken a heavy toll on children, and there's little support for their psychological trauma. But a local swimming pool, the Tantish Swimming Academy, is trying to help. It's working with an NGO, Heal Palestine, to offer special classes for children who've lost their limbs or their parents in Israeli attacks. The UN says that up to 4,000 children have had limb amputations, and more than 60,000 have lost at least one parent. Our Middle East correspondent, Yolande Nell, now reports.
4: Rebuilding broken lives in Gaza with the healing power of water. These swimming lessons cater especially for children who've lost their limbs in Israel's intense bombing campaign. Mahmoud Abu Shadak, who's 15, was hit in the leg by shrapnel a year ago. He says it's too difficult to go back to school, but he comes to this pool in Khan Yunis, which made it through the war intact.
5: In the water, I know how to dive, swim, float, and do everything. But outside the water, I can't do much. I just sit around.
4: 13-year-old Abdulrahman Anashash is also becoming more confident. He lost his leg in an airstrike while he was looking after a relative's food stall.
6: I stopped playing. I stopped moving around. I stopped walking. I stopped going out with my friends. Swimming gives me freedom, and I swim well. I swim very well.
4: Gaza now has the highest concentration of child amputees relative to its population, the UN says. And with the collapse of the medical system and restrictions on aid, those with serious injuries are struggling to get rehabilitation and the supplies they need, from wheelchairs to crutches and prosthetic limbs. One coach here knows what that's like firsthand. Pharmacist Nuruddin Keshkash says he was injured while working with a medical team at the start of the war. His leg was amputated, but he insists it won't stop him pursuing his goals.
7: I'm a living example. I was once an ordinary person with two legs. Today, I'm a person with one leg. I was able to change. As long as I can do it, I can help bring about change.
4: Other lessons take place on Gaza's sandy beaches. There are few swimming pools in Gaza and none of the usual swimming aids. Israel tightly restricts what's allowed into the strip, it says, for security. So instructors here make do, using sandbags just off the coast to create a safer, shallow area for beginners. Amjad Tantish runs the swimming academy.
8: So we start with them in the safe sea pools, southern Gaza, and then prepare them to eventually swim in the sea. After mastering the basic of swimming and floating, the sea became the only escape for children here in Gaza.
4: For children who've lost loved ones, this is desperately needed therapy. And for many other children displaced in tents on the coast, it's also about safety. Aline Al-Kilani, who's 12, has stopped thinking about the sea as a place of danger.
9: I was scared of the sea until I learned to swim. I want to be a swimming teacher because swimming is wonderful.
4: And while there's always a return to Gaza's harsh realities at the end of classes, at least some cares have been washed away.
2: That was Yolande Nell reporting. You're listening to Weekend from the BBC World Service. In a moment, I'll introduce you to my two guests who are with me for the rest of the programme. Before that, the latest international news headlines.

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0: BBC News with Fiona MacDonald. Mass demonstrations are planned in cities across Spain to demand action on the country's housing crisis. Tensions have been building since an 87-year-old woman was evicted from her Madrid home after her rent increased by more than 200%. On Friday, Parliament rejected the government's proposals to protect tenants. The mayor of Kiev says Russia has struck the northern bridge over the river Dnipro. In recent days, Russian drones have repeatedly hit the southern bridge, causing severe disruption in the Ukrainian capital. Lawyers for the Tennessee death row inmate Krista Pike say she's unconscious and on a ventilator after surviving two lethal injections on Wednesday. Hospital staff in Nashville are working to clear the drug from her system. Police in Australia say a number of people have been injured after a car plunged into a crowd of rugby league supporters in the town of Newcastle. The town's mayor said the young driver lost control. He's been arrested. South Korea and Japan say North Korea has fired at least one ballistic missile off its east coast into the Sea of Japan. The South Korean military said the missile flew more than 700 kilometres. A pro-government militia in Ethiopia says it's captured an airport near Mekele, the capital of the Tigray region. Hostilities erupted last week, 4 years after the end of a civil war which killed more than 500,000 people. President Trump has said his administration will send $100 checks to 20 million older Americans to help pay their Medicare insurance premiums. And the Dominican Republic has banned Haiti's national football team after some Haitians damaged a gate, forcing their way into a sold-out match between the two nations. Haiti won the CONCACAF Nations League game 4-1. BBC News.
1: You're listening to the BBC World Service. I'm Julian Morica with Weekend, and I have two guests with me for the rest of the programme who will look, give us their personal take on the news and issues of the day. Jemima Kelly is here, a weekly columnist for the Financial Times newspaper who focuses on society, politics and ideas. Jemima, welcome. Good morning.
2: Thank you. Good morning.
1: And Fouad Moussallem is here, a lecturer in anthropology at University College London. Fouad, welcome back.
3: Thank you.
1: Good morning. Good to see you.
3: Lovely to be here.
1: Your first appearance on the programme, Jemima, so
2: yes.
1: You're especially welcome.
2: Thank you.
1: I'm told that before you ventured into the world of journalism, you wanted to be a singer.
2: I did. I left school aged 18 and didn't go straight to university. I went into the world of pop music and attempted to become a pop star. I was in girl bands. I was in a few girl bands, and then we formed a duo, and then eventually I decided that I was going to go solo. None of these were successful endeavours.
1: Well, let's allow the wider audience to be the judge of that, because we have a little clip of you performing. This was your song from 2017. This is called Some Life.

0: It sounds pretty successful to me.
1: I mean, now it is, because I think this might be the first ever international radio play for me. So that's quite a moment.
0: So Fuad, when are you singing for us?
2: Never. I think it would be best if we kept that under wraps.
0: So take us beyond the music to the journalism. What prompted the switch?
1: I think what prompted the switch was not making it as a singer / songwriter and, you know, kind of musician. I decided I was having a little bit of, you know, I felt the need to get my teeth into something a bit, like to use my brain a bit, because it's lovely to be creative, but I felt the need to do something that I had to think a little bit more about. And age 24, I started a degree in history and started to feel like journalism might be a path for me, and then started working at The Economist. And while I was an assistant at The Economist, that's when I started writing articles. I didn't do any student journalism. I started writing stuff at The Economist.
0: I mentioned the society, politics and ideas, which sounds a wonderfully sort of free, roving brief.
1: Yes.
0: But you can basically choose where you go, and assuming it gets editorial approval, off you go.
1: Yeah. It's a really, I have a very amazing job, I think. Society columnist makes me sound like I'm a kind of gossip columnist. definitely don't do that. Although I guess maybe I could. I'm in the ideas slot. The column that I write is just kind of loosely called ideas. Mm. And that means that you really do have quite free rein to write about anything that kind of takes your imagination. And then obviously I write kind of features as well. And I mean, obviously I pitch, and sure, I can't write about something that editors think is not interesting, or I can't really, you know, there's also certain kind of specialists who I don't want to step on the toes of, but otherwise, yeah, it's quite a free...
0: Right, well, we'll hear some of your ideas throughout the programme, I don't doubt. Remind us, Fuad, the draw of anthropology for you, what's the appeal, what took you in that direction?
2: The appeal of anthropology for me is to be able to see the many different ways that people in different parts of the world, different parts of societies, make sense of the world around them, think, act, interact with one another. The reason why I became so interested in anthropology on the kind of personal side was growing up in the UK, but with parents, one from Italy, which we might talk about a little bit more when we come to the €1 homes in a moment. But my father from Lebanon meant that in the house we spoke a bunch of different languages, and then we sort of stepped outside, and that wasn't true. And trying to make sense of those different, if you like, subject positions, even as a kid, and sort of realizing that there were different ways that people did things, even in the same place. And then I found, when I was at university, a subject that seemed to speak to those questions.
0: And it's quite fluid, isn't it, in that it sort of ventures into other subject territories so often?
2: Yes, the other subjects are less than happy about this often. anthropologists like to claim, at least, that one of the things that we say about ourselves is that we try to render the familiar strange and the strange familiar, and that, in principle, could be just as true about the way that you interact with your uncles as it could be about the way that financial markets work. And we maybe think in a sort of magical way about, say, the ways that certain lines go up and down. And it could be the same about, as we might talk about as well a little bit later, the way that we interact with plants, and plants maybe make us think and act in different ways to what we might expect.
0: Mm. You're both previewing the programme beautifully with your reflections. Plenty more to come from Jemima and Fuad throughout the programme. We're going to start our conversations with events in the Middle East in the last few days, with particular reference to what happened in the skies. More than 170 people, most of them Israelis, were on board Fly Dubai flight FZ1073 on Wednesday, travelling from Dubai to Tel Aviv. The fact that they're all still alive is down to the extraordinary heroism of the flight's captain, Smit Machar from India, and several passengers who overpowered one of the co-pilots after he'd stabbed the captain in the plane's cockpit. In a video call on Friday from his hospital bed in Abu Dhabi, the captain told India's Prime Minister Narendra Modi that he was determined not to let others die. His words here are spoken by a translator.
3: I had suffered so many injuries that I had fallen down, and at that time I said to myself that if I did not get up, and sir, I have been flying planes for 17 years, I have been a captain for the last 11 years, I can tell what is happening to the plane even with my eyes closed. When I was down on the ground, I felt like a flight was going down, and I knew for sure that this would be the last push. Just do it. The door is right there. And even then, I was still being beaten. I just opened it, sir, and everyone else came in, and everyone else had an equally important role in it. But consciously, sir, I was saying that I was doing it for my own survival. But at the same time, I also knew that I could not let them all die.
0: Well, Adam Polovinchik was a passenger on board with his family. He told my colleague James Menendez when he first realised that something was wrong.
4: Suddenly, we felt a very, very, very sharp decrease in height. Now, in the first 2 seconds, you think to yourself, okay, it's just, you know, it's just an air pocket. We've all been in commercial planes, and air pockets, it's something that happens. But usually it lasts for like a second or two, and then the plane just, you know, neutralizes itself and continue its journey. And this wasn't the case. It took a lot of time, almost a minute, and we decreased significantly. Like every person that wasn't seated or with the seatbelt on, like people that were just, you know, walking the aisles, speaking with other passengers or heading to the toilets, everyone fell to the floor. After a couple of seconds, we started to hear screams. There is blood. There is stabbing. We need help. We heard from the passengers in the first rows. A lot of people were running towards the cockpit. At some point, after a couple of they told to people not to come anymore because too many people around the cockpit will probably make more of a mess rather than a help. And then after like 10 to 15 minutes, one of the passengers that were in the cockpit told us, okay, the event is under control and the terrorist attacker is under control.
5: Can I ask you about the pilot? Because much of what subsequently happened and the much better outcome that followed for the plane, I mean, it really hinged on the fact that he managed to fight off the co-pilot to the extent that he was able to open the cockpit door. Because without that, things could have turned out very differently, couldn't they?
4: That's 100% correct. Without him opening the door, we're probably not speaking here right now. This man, Mr. Smith, Indian pilot, I can't even start saying our gratitude to this human being. Again, and in times of need, people show, you know, the real color inside. These guys were really heroes.
0: Well, investigations into what happened are continuing. Israel's Prime Minister Benjamin Netanyahu has stated that the attacker was an Omani national and that initial investigation suggested he undergone, quote, Islamist radical indoctrination. So what, if any, are the implications of this attack for current aviation safety measures? Well, joining us is Terry Tozer, an aviation safety consultant and former airline pilot who's written a book entitled Confessions of an Airline Pilot, Why Planes Crash. And also Michael Lawson, a UK-based flight crew training manager. Terry, welcome. Michael, good morning to you as well.
6: Good morning.
7: Good morning.
0: Terry, a word, first of all, on safety from the point of view of those inside the cockpit. When you hear this story, is there anything that needs to be looked at again in terms of the way safety is conducted and the rules are carried out on board, do you think?
6: It's a very difficult one. Obviously, an event like this is so unusual that to put protocols in place to cover every eventuality like this is very difficult. It has always been a little bit controversial that after the September the 11th attacks that cockpit doors were made secure and locked. I mean, we understand why, but it has led to a situation on one or two occasions where people who needed to get onto the flight deck couldn't do so. No doubt there will be lots of angles looked at regarding this that would enable maybe cabin crew to get access in an emergency, but obviously there's always a risk that it will be somebody else. And although there are various protocols in place, it's not a simple fix, I don't think.
0: And Michael Lawson, from the point of view of the flight crew, any change there that you can anticipate as a result of this?
7: In terms of the cabin crew, you mean? So for the cabin crew, they do lots of training to prevent access from the cabin into the flight deck, not necessarily the other way around, because you would be hoping that the people that are flying the plane have been through all the preliminary checks, the five-year history, the reference checks, and also the medical checks that they go through to ensure that they're fit to fly the plane. I think it's really important to try and understand how an event like this could happen. So in the airlines such as Fly Dubai, there are thousands and thousands of cabin crew and pilots. It's very unlikely that you will fly with the same person more than once. I myself used to be cabin crew at Fly Dubai, so know a little bit about that particular airline. The training that the cabin crew go through there is second to none. It really is world-class training. So things that would prevent this from happening would be to know your flight crew, knowing your cabin crew. If you're working in an office, you would know if someone's starting to act a little bit strangely, or if you've had any sort of safeguarding training, you would understand the signs to look for. And we do that as cabin crew training in their recurrent every year. And they'd be looking at insider threats in their security training. So how people might become radicalized, or how they might be being used by, certain terrorist organizations. So you're going to miss all of these signs when you don't fly with the same people all the time. It's completely different from working in the office where you build up that rapport.
0: Yes, that's a very interesting observation, and doubtless applies to so many of the major airlines around the world simply because of the numbers involved in working with them. Let me open it up to Fuad and Jemima. Fuad, a thought or maybe a question to either Terry or Michael?
2: Well, actually, a question to Michael on the point that he raised, because it's really fascinating. I thought too about reading that the pilot at the center of this, not Smith, had been working for Fly Dubai for about 7 or 8 months, and it had occurred to me as well the thought as to whether the pilots themselves knew each other, whether cabin crew on the flight happened to know who the pilots were. You mentioned that you would be working with many thousands of people on Fly Dubai for the cabin crew, and you might not know each other so well. Would it be possible for pilots to potentially have some sort of partnership so that they would have known each other, particularly if you're going to be together in such an enclosed environment for exactly the reasons you state?
7: I don't think that would be possible. There would be so much organizations that go on in the background, and airlines simply don't have the funds to look at programs like that. If you're thinking about putting certain crew and certain pilots on certain routes so they can get to know each other, or they've got more of a chance to get to know each other, you're still looking at thousands or hundreds of cabin crew and pilots to try and organize, and it restricts the roster. So if you've got a crew member that goes sick and you need someone to cover that flight, you're then restricting as to who could cover that potential sector. So I just don't think that's feasible to be able to do that.
0: Jemima?
1: Well, one thing I wanted to ask about is, I don't know if you guys have kind of discussed Nathan Fielder's The Rehearsal, the second season of which the dynamics between the pilot and co-pilot were the whole focus of this season. And Nathan Fielder, who's about to have this big documentary out, becomes a pilot himself and uncovers, it's a very strange documentary, it's quite amazing, or program. But he does uncover this real thing, which is that the breakdown between, or the communication breakdown that can occur between pilots. Obviously, that wasn't the case in this instance, but I just wondered whether that's something that had been discussed, that was being seriously discussed in the industry in terms of aviation safety, and how maybe the impact that he had actually had.
0: Terry, what of that sort of pilot co-pilot relationship, particularly in the context of what Jemima was describing?
6: The one difference actually between the flight deck crew and the cabin crew, obviously partly numbers as well, there are more cabin crew than there are pilots, and the training department in any airline will get to know their pilots extremely well. As a professional pilot, you're put through training regimes regularly. You'll be in the simulator. I mean, we used to be in a simulator every 6 months for 2 days at a time. You'll have check captains riding on the flight deck. And although Michael's quite right that you might well fly for a long while and never fly with the same person, the central hub of the organisation will know those people quite well. In terms of interpersonal relationships, most airlines now use what they call cockpit, it used to be called crew cockpit, now it's crew resource management, which is basically training courses to ensure that you interact in a professional manner. Now, obviously, if you've got someone who's got a malign intent, that's not going to count. But generally speaking, through all these processes, even in quite a large airline, the flight deck crew ought to be pretty well known to the airline, to the management, and to the training department. Obviously, in this particular case, it seems the guy hasn't been there for very long, and that might be a little bit of an Achilles heel. We also used to have a situation where there was what they called on the roster a red line. So if you had a new joiner or somebody who was inexperienced on that type, they would be red lined that they couldn't fly with another new joiner or inexperienced person. But these are all sticking plasters, really. If someone's intent on doing something, it's hard to know how to detect it.
0: Well, thank you both so much for coming on, because I think you've given us quite a lot of insight into the way you operate, an insight beyond the one that most of us normally have, Terry Tozer and Michael Lawson. You're with Weekend from the BBC World Service. A reminder of our main news. Large demonstrations are planned in Spain over the national housing crisis, a day after Parliament rejected the government's proposals to protect tenants. We're going to talk about housing now, but in a very different context. Revitalising rural and underpopulated towns and villages is a challenge that many governments around the world face. Almost two decades ago, Italy suggested a solution: sell empty homes in need of work for €1, or just over $1. The scheme, which was first launched in 2008 by the town of Salemi in Sicily, caused a media furore and was quickly adopted across Italy as a way to repopulate empty towns. But what's the real cost of buying a €1 home? Our reporter Adriana Urbano travelled to Mussomeli in central Sicily to find out more.
8: I'm in Mussomeli today, a Sicilian town of less than 10,000 people, about 1 hour from the coast. What you can hear are estate agent Natalie Milazzo's keys. She's taken me to see what is left of one of Italy's most successful €1 home schemes.
9: There are only 10 to 15 €1 homes left. Today, we mainly sell newer properties in better conditions because the €1 homes that are left are in bad shape. The newer homes need little work and are really affordable.
8: And here it is, one of the last homes left in Mussomeli for €1. It's in a street in the town centre, peppered with other empty homes. She's letting me in with a massive ancient iron key, twice the size of my hand.
10: So I'm now walking down three old steps past a metal door in what is clearly an old basement, hence the echoey sound.
8: The rest of the property is small and abandoned. I can even see bottles of homemade sauce left behind by previous owners. Natalie tells me it needs new wiring, new plumbing, and a new floor, which should cost around €40,000. That's roughly the same price of a so-called premium property. But what about the €1 homes in better condition? George Lang is from the UK. He has bought four €1 homes in Mussomeli, which he is now renovating himself. He has amassed over 800,000 followers on social media, where he gives advice to people interested in buying a €1 home in Sicily. So, what are the caveats?
11: Every single town and municipality has a different rules and restrictions. And in terms of the cost, you pay the symbolic price of €1. you pay the notary 2,800 euros, you pay the agency fee of 500 euros, the APE energy certificate, which is 250 euros, and then the floor plan, which is 80 euros. Occasionally, you may run into other small paperwork issues, which can be up to about 1,000. So all in, you know, it's about 3,500-4,000 euros for a house. You can do all the work yourself as long as it's not structural.
8: With its rugged countryside and almost 2 hours away from an airport, Mussomeli isn't always what people think of when they picture Sicily. But many tell me it's the town's community spirit that sealed the deal, even when their one-euro home plan fell through. Just ask Danny McCubbin. It's midday on a Sunday, and he's handing out food at The Good Kitchen, the charity he opened in Mussomeli after working for 17 years with British celebrity chef Jamie Oliver. What happened to his one-euro project?
12: So my house was in perfectly good condition, but sadly the houses either side were crumbling and caused a lot of water damage during the pandemic. So the cost skyrocketed from, I think, 14,000 it was going to cost to renovate it to 28,000. It just wasn't viable for me to continue with that project, particularly too because rents are so cheap here. So I rented a little tiny kitchen space in the town square for 150 euros a month, which is nothing.
8: So what advice does he have for prospective buyers?
12: My advice always to all the foreigners is to come back in winter when it's rainy as well. Because they come in summer, they see these houses and think they're perfectly fine, come back in winter and there's mold or the roof is leaking. And also to spend time here, I think that's the key, just to really decide whether this town is somewhere where you would like to live or whether it's just a place to have a second home.
8: Though many buyers are only here for the summer, their presence is shaping the town. Laura Genko is 32 and has lived here her whole life. She says the one-euro home buyers have brought new energy and projects to Mussomeli.
13: Mussomeli was practically dead. The situation here has changed a lot, and so has people's mindset. There is more to do, and that's especially helpful for teenagers. I think this could lead to a revolution, really positive change.
0: Adriana Urbano reporting from central Sicily. Jemina, does a one-euro home appeal?
1: It doesn't, actually. I've always thought I wouldn't really love a second home just because it's extra admin. And in this case, it sounds like it's a huge amount of admin. And
0: it's
1: cost.
0: Not just 1 euro, clearly, either, is it?
1: No, exactly. It doesn't appeal to me. And it also just doesn't appeal to me kind of... it was nice to hear that this woman saying that she felt that it had brought new energy, but I just don't really like this idea of kind of foreign owners buying up towns, little old towns in Sicily. And I don't know, it just feels like it's going to kind of, and the advertising how to do it on social media. I mean, social media has ruined so much of Europe and so many of the most beautiful places in the world. I'm just not. This is not, I'm not a fan of this.
0: No. Fair enough. It's not compulsory. This is part of the world.
2: It is.
0: And clearly the issue of underpopulation, particularly of less fashionable parts of Italy, is an issue. So does this deal with it or not, do you think?
2: No, I don't think it deals with it. And for some of the same reasons that Jemima was saying, particularly in terms of, I would caution town mayors who are pushing this in terms of, say, the possibility of particular people coming and buying up multiple properties, which we see very clearly in some of the stories here. But it does also make me think of my grandparents' village in northern Italy, in the province of Tortona, which has very similar characteristics, an incredibly aging population, a lot of empty buildings now, beautiful buildings, ones that definitely need some structural repair. I've remembered a lot of different rooms that I had been in from the description of going down into the cellar, into the cantina, and finding the sauce bottles, very much their home, though inhabited, obviously. This is a wider problem of depopulation and aging population. One way in which some sort of impact can be brought in, of course, is through financial contributions by the purchasing and maintaining of these properties, perhaps by second home owners. But that can only ever be as one part, and I would suggest maybe a minor part of a wider way of trying to revivify these spaces by bringing people back, by providing space for people who are in the country already, including migrants who have arrived recently, to be able to live in these spaces, as well as those coming from elsewhere for the summer.
0: More to come from both of my guests in the next hour of the programme, Jemima Kelly and Fuad Musallam. You're with Weekend from the BBC World Service, the news in just over a minute's time.
1: WLVR Bethlehem.

0: BBC World Service, it's 6 hours GMT. Welcome to Weekend with Julia Morica. Coming up this hour, Greenland's Prime Minister tells this programme that the United States, Denmark and Greenland now need to secure each other's trust after signing their landmark security deal.
1: Trust is not something you just get by signing a deal. That's something you need to work on by respecting each other. I have thanked the President and the United States a lot that we could make this kind of a deal, because then we can look forward and work with each other.
0: Also, why the United States has been accused of interfering in tomorrow's presidential election in Brazil, and how the victim of an alleged gang rape may have been failed by the authorities at the elite Cornell University.
2: There is no indication that Jane Doe was questioned by someone who was suitably trained in helping sexual assault survivors.
0: That's all here on Weekend, after the world news.
3: Live from NPR News, I'm Dale Willman. New York Governor Kathy Hochul says the woman who accused members of a Cornell University fraternity of gang rape in 2024 was failed by those who were obligated to protect her. In a Friday news conference, Hochul said she's now turning the case over to State Attorney General Letitia James. Aurora Berrios with member station WSKG, she explains what happens next.
4: James even acknowledged that people want answers about what happened in 2024, but it will take some time. She says her office will review the facts, gather evidence, interview witnesses, and if necessary, pursue prosecutions. And I should add that we reached out to the university. A spokesperson said in a statement that they support the appointment of a special prosecutor and, quote, are committed to an independent external review of all aspects of how Cornell has handled this case.
3: That's reporter Aurora Berry. An Energy Department employee accused of providing support to the Iran-backed Houthi rebels made his first court appearance Friday. Northwest Public Broadcasting's Eric Bengel has the reports.
5: An FBI investigation into Ashton Hamed Elabudi began when he allegedly bought chemicals and materials often used to make homemade explosives. The 51-year-old Richland, Washington resident allegedly sought to help the Houthis, the Iran-backed paramilitary group that has taken control of much of Yemen. The U.S. has designated the Houthis a foreign terrorist organization. Elabudi, who worked for the U.S. Department of Energy as an electrical engineer, allegedly traveled to Yemen without authorization. The FBI says Elabudi wanted to help the Houthis improve their communications capabilities. A detention hearing is scheduled for next week. For NPR News, I'm Eric Bengel in Walla Walla, Washington.
3: The Group of Seven says they've reached agreement to release 100 million barrels of oil and fuel products. The deal will begin with large amounts of diesel after those fuel prices hit record high prices in the U.S. Those surging prices are causing problems for Republicans with about 1 month left before November's midterm elections. 9 out of 10 school buses across the country, meanwhile, run on diesel fuel, which hit a new record high price last month. Despite the dramatic jump, those buses have to keep on rolling. Colorado Public Radio's Ray Solomon reports.
6: The soaring cost of diesel fuel is hitting school districts where it hurts, right in the transportation budget. Nathan Reimer is transportation director in the Jefferson County School District near Denver, Colorado.
7: You know, I didn't budget for a war in Iran to affect my diesel prices.
6: But some school districts have alternative bus fleets that run on electricity or fuels like propane, and they haven't been affected by high diesel costs. Most of those districts got federal funding for these school buses from the 2021 infrastructure law. The Trump administration halted that program earlier this year, calling it, quote, a disaster of wasteful spending. For NPR News, I'm Ray Solomon in Boulder, Colorado.
3: Stocks finished up on Friday, and this is NPR News. The fertilizers price index, a measure that directly affects food security, spiked when the U.S. war in Iran shut down shipping in the Strait of Hormuz. Prices have since eased, but many farmers in sub-Saharan Africa are finding alternative solutions. Duri Buscarin reports.
8: Zambia once imported almost all of its fertilizer. Creating its own became a food security issue after the Russian invasion of Ukraine and the U.S. war in Iran caused big price spikes. Zambian farmers like Kanangwa Nulov have turned to bokashi, a fermented compost method popularized in Japan as a cheaper alternative to synthetic fertilizers.
9: It was a game changer for us, to be honest.
8: Zambia is also increasing its domestic fertilizer production to meet demand. Last week, a Chinese Zambian conglomerate announced it would build a $1.5 billion fertilizer plant. Dari Buscarin, NPR News.
3: North Korea fired at least one ballistic missile into the sea on Saturday. South Korea's military says the launch took place on the North's eastern coast. It's the latest in a series of launches that have taken place as tensions have increased between the two countries. Three South Korean soldiers were injured earlier this year by mine explosions in the demilitarized zone between the countries, and the South blames the North for those blasts. The NFL has suspended San Francisco 49ers owner Jed York for 6 games. The suspension comes following his arrest earlier this year in a prostitution sting in Ohio. He was also fined $500,000 for violating the league's personal conduct policy. York has not attended any games or league meetings so far this season. I'm Dale Willman, NPR News.
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0: It's 6 minutes past 6 GMT. Welcome to Weekend from the BBC World Service with me, Julian Warwicker, and with me throughout the programme, Jemima Kelly, a weekly columnist for the Financial Times newspaper who focuses on society, politics and ideas, and Fouad Mosalem, who's a lecturer in anthropology at University College in London. More from both of them in a moment after we've taken you to what was quite a big crisis within NATO, which seems to have passed. It wasn't too long ago that President Donald Trump was threatening to annex Greenland, and by force if necessary. But last month a deal was reached, signed by him and also by the Prime Ministers of Denmark and Greenland. Washington now has wide-ranging powers to secure and defend Greenland, expanding its military presence for as long as it wants. In exchange, the deal recognises Denmark's sovereignty and territorial integrity and the Greenlandic people's right to self-determination. It was a fantastic deal, according to President Trump. But is it? And why exactly did Greenland sign it? Well, I've been speaking to Jens Frederik Nielsen, who is the Prime Minister of Greenland.
1: I also look at the deal as a fantastic deal if you think about where Greenland were standing just a year and a half ago. And now where we have made an agreement on something we actually agree on, that we need to do more in terms of security in our region. So this deal we have made now, that's a build on to the existing defense agreement we have with the United States, where Greenland is an equal part, where Greenland is respected as people and our right to self-determination is respected. The livelihoods of the Greenlandic people and our environment and so on are respected. So we are very happy for the deal.
0: What's actually changed?
1: There's a couple of things changed. First of all, the transatlantic partnership or alliance is stated 10 times in this deal. And then our right to self-determination is clearly mentioned in this deal. And that's, of course, something we think is fantastic in a Greenlandic perspective. And then in the 51 agreement, Greenland were not signing the deal. Denmark was signing on behalf of the Kingdom of Denmark. Now we have a deal where three equal parts sign for themselves. And that's also something that means a lot for the Greenlandic people.
0: I'd imagine you would acknowledge that there are quite a lot of people in Greenland whose view of the United States has certainly not improved as a result of some of the rhetoric that has emerged from Washington in recent months.
1: Yeah, that's true. And we also, of course, we have some work to do here back home in Greenland, because I cannot pretend that what has been said the last 1.5 years hasn't happened. So, of course, I need to understand, or all of us need to understand, if the trust towards the United States is at a low now. That's something we need to build on. And trust is not something you just get by signing a deal. That's something you need to work on by respecting each other. So I'm very happy for the deal. And I have thanked the president and the United States a lot that we could make this kind of a deal, because then we can look forward and work in a respectful manner with each other.
0: On security specifically, Donald Trump said this at the time, and I'm quoting him here. He said, if you take a look outside of Greenland right now, there are Russian destroyers, there are Chinese destroyers, there are Russian submarines all over the place. We're not going to have Russia or China occupy Greenland, and that's what they're going to do if we don't. Did you see any of those destroyers and submarines nearby?
1: We don't have the same look at the situation around our coastline as the Americans have at that time. But if you are looking at the truth in what the concerns are, it's true that the Russians have a lot of bases placed in the Arctic region, and actually that they have been building up in the Arctic region for the last 10 years, for the last decade. That is true. So the security aspect around Greenland is something we need to take seriously and something NATO needs to take seriously. And that's also what we have agreed on here.
0: What, if any, difference does this make to Greenland's relationship with Denmark? You talked about self-determination a moment ago. Does that change at all in your mind?
1: I have said from the beginning that things with Denmark in Greenland is the matter of us to talk about. It's not something anyone else should be involved in. So our relationship with Denmark and our constitutional placement now and so on is something that we need to work on ourselves inside the Kingdom of Denmark. That we have been saying from the beginning, and that I can only repeat.
0: One final one, if I may, which takes us back to what has led up to where we are now. It was not that long ago that President Trump even speculated about the possibility of taking Greenland by force. We're now in a situation where a deal has been done, and you have described it, as President Trump has, as being fantastic. Has that risk completely gone away now?
1: Now we have a legally binding document that we all have signed. Both me, the Danish Prime Minister, and the President, Donald Trump, has signed a deal where we are going to respect each other. And of course, it was a critical moment for Greenland when an ally said that they couldn't rule out invading our country. I'm not going to lie, that was, of course, critical.

0: current work that they are doing. Jemima, to you first, and this is a good example of your work in terms of one particular column that you wrote recently that you were keen for us to chat over for a few moments. Its headline, and I will read this carefully, is "Can we stop with the public blaster baiting, actually?"
1: Yes.
0: What were you
1: I must say, this isn't the most serious example of my work, although there is a kind
0: my
1: of serious message.
0: It's a good
1: message.
0: Talking point.
1: Yeah, there's a serious message underneath it. So I didn't come up with this word, blasterbaiting, which one does have to be careful with saying. But what it is this terrible thing that we have in society, which is people playing their mobile phones without their headphones, playing videos, having video calls with intimate video calls with their loved ones
0: in a public space, on a train, for example.
1: I had been, it was partly triggered by a trip I'd been on. I was staying in a hotel for a work assignment actually, and a father and his son came and sat next to me as I was having a meal, and the boy started playing a video in Russian. It was some TV series on full volume, and his dad just sat opposite him, kind of happily eating his meal. And not only did no one else bat an eyelid, but the man didn't look at all embarrassed. And I just thought, wow, we've got to this place where we just expect people to behave like this. No one seems to think this is weird. I think it's extremely impolite. I really want to be able to, so on the train, for example, which is where it kind of happens the most, that's often for me personally a time when I want to read and unplug. And this is being, the opportunity for this is being completely ruined by these blaster baiters. And the serious point is that I think that we are increasingly living in this very hyper individualistic world in which we don't really consider, like, the idea of a community, living in a community, is just not really taken into consideration.
0: And what kind of reaction did you get to what you wrote?
1: Oh, people were absolutely thrilled that I'd written about it. I got inundated, with people agreeing with me. But I think, unfortunately, a lot of people are just a bit too afraid to speak up. And I actually do always speak up when someone's doing that. And in fact, I did the other day. I was sitting in Pret-a-Manger next to a woman who was playing a video without her earphones. And I asked her very politely if she could put her earphones in. And her response was to tell me that I have my own earphones, so why didn't I put those in so that I didn't have to listen to her? Which I thought was quite an extraordinary...
0: That's not a reaction I would have expected.
1: No, so the implication is that we're all, again, like it's
0: we all have to go into our own little worlds.
1: We should all be in our own worlds, and we shouldn't expect there to be a public space in which we can all enjoy it. And I just think, I just think that's a real degradation of public spaces.
0: Well, you've aired it here, so doubtless there'll be a further reaction to what you've said. Fouad, a new book entitled New Questions of Anthropology that you have co-edited but also contributed to. Give us a flavour of it.
2: Sure. New Questions of Anthropology. We pushed the conceit of questions quite far, to be honest. The book is an editor collection with my co-editor Ana Gutierrez Garza, and the conceit behind it is a way to introduce anthropology as a discipline, a subject, but also as, I suppose, a perspective on the world and a disposition to how you engage with it for interested readers beyond specialists in the discipline. And the way that we've gone about doing this, rather than as sort of an introductory textbook or anything like that, is with this conceit of questions. So each one of the chapters has a question title. For example, my colleague Anna's one is Why Do People Care? And with each question, we are taken to the places where the anthropologists have done their own research to see how people in that place might approach that question. And from there, reflect on their own perspectives on that question. And hopefully from there, open up to you, the reader, ways that you might engage with a question like, why do we care? Or in my case, drawing on my work in Lebanon with Lebanese political activists and then also migrant workers from elsewhere in the global south organizing their communities, how can I change the way things are?
0: I was going to ask you about the

0: Lebanon connection and what you contributed to it, because you've, I know, studied youth and social change movements specifically in Lebanon, how they behave, the desire for change, what happens when the political establishment reacts in the way that it does. That's the sort of the broad brush take on it, isn't it?
1: Yes, that's what I've been working on since I first went to do my field work in the early 2010s with political activists in Lebanon, young people, as you say, who have quite explicitly tried to counteract the way that the political establishment organises things over many, many years, and more to the point, many, many things that from the outside feel like failure or disappointment, or we didn't really get anywhere with this. Over 10 years, and this is something that I wrote about in more detail in my single-authored book, which came out a year ago now, they always felt like they were failing. And across a whole 10-year period, each time something new came up, a new movement, a new thing to organize around, there seemed to be more people. And the way that they engaged with the state, security forces, each other, became just that little bit more sophisticated until we came to the end of that period and the Lebanese uprising in 2019.
0: So the desire for change never dims, however many setbacks.
1: Well, it might dim, but it's always there.
0: It's always there, yes. Very nicely put. You're with Weekend from the BBC World Service. A reminder of our main news. Large demonstrations are planned in Spain over the national housing crisis, a day after Parliament rejected the government's proposals to protect tenants. And Russia has struck another bridge over the river Dnipro in Kyiv as it escalates its attacks on the Ukrainian capital. Now, yesterday, Manchester City, the most successful football club in the current era of the English Premier League, confirmed it was appealing against a ruling last month that found it guilty of serious breaches of the Premier League's financial rules. The club is seeking to overturn the verdict and avoid potentially severe sanctions that could have widespread repercussions. In a statement, City again denied any wrongdoing and said irrefutable evidence existed to support their claim. The financial breaches were found to include sham contracts with a number of commercial partners to hide secret funding of more than $1 billion. Stefan Borson is a football finance expert and sports lawyer who previously advised Manchester City before the period covered by the charges. And he told the BBC that the appeals process would be complex and long drawn out.
2: The appeal board will be selected now by the head of the judicial panel of the Premier League, and it's likely to be three very senior former judges, one or two likely to be former Supreme Court justices. So very high quality, but the slight issue is we don't know when the appeal will take place. And there is even a debate that's ongoing about the order of events and the timetable and the rule book that may apply. So it's possible that there is an argument that the 22-23 rule book will apply, which has different rules regarding appeal versus the current rule book. It would probably not in practice make much of a difference, because a case of this size is bound to need more than the standard timetable that's outlined in the current set of rules.
0: Listening to that, David Bernstein, former chairman of Manchester City, a lifelong fan of the club. I should say his chairmanship predated the club's current ownership by the Abu Dhabi United Group. That's a private equity company based in the United Arab Emirates. David, welcome. Good morning.
3: Good morning.
0: You heard Stefan Borson there a moment ago. Whatever happens here, this is going to take quite a long time, isn't it? And that will frustrate fans still further.
3: Well, absolutely. I think we are sort of where we are now. And I think it's crucial that this process takes actually as little time as it can. I thought there was a bit of a time restriction on this process, but maybe I'm wrong. But I think speed and crucially independence and lack of political interference are now absolutely important. And can I just say one other thing at the beginning? I think the club are basically digging a deeper and deeper hole for themselves going down this route. I noticed that the chief executive in a message to the staff used the word conspiracy against the club. This is a sort of paranoia that I think is very unwise for the club to be doing. And I think they are making life all more difficult for themselves.
0: I notice your phrase, my club. I sense how much this must sadden you because of your long-standing commitment to Manchester City.
3: Absolutely. I've been a fan for 70 years. I can't believe it, but it's that long. And, you know, Julian, when I became chairman of the club was in a real pickle. It was just going down to the third level of English football. But I said my opening sort of remarks and sort of policy was based on it being Manchester City Football Club, with the emphasis on the word club. You know, a club has lots of connotations, including proper behaviour, obeying the rules, etc., etc. So I'm so saddened by where it's got to now.
0: In the studio with me, both football fans, Jemima and Fuad, of different clubs, not Manchester City. Jemima's a Liverpool fan. Fuad is a Tottenham fan. Jemima, to you first. I mean, I'm interested in the Liverpool perspective, because when you look at the various what-ifs in this story, in other words, who might have won things if various trophies are taken away from Manchester City, Liverpool would do quite well.
4: Yeah, exactly. I mean, I do really feel for, you know, Man City fans, but I really feel for Liverpool fans. You know, for example, Steven Gerrard, could Steven Gerrard, our hero, could he have won a trophy? And I mean, is there any chance of kind of going back in time now and giving people trophies? I mean, I don't know. What is that possible?
0: David, come in on that, because I know you've been very outspoken about what the penalty should be if this appeal doesn't work, that a financial one isn't enough. What about these trophies that might have been won by other teams in the past?
3: Oh, it's so difficult. I mean, of course, I feel sorry for Liverpool fans or anybody else who feel they've been cheated out of trophies. Quite what should happen now, I honestly don't know. I mean, when Juventus had a sort of similar situation, they had their titles taken away, but they weren't given to other clubs. They were just sort of asterisks on the basis that no one really had won the thing properly. So I really don't know. But yes, as you say, I think if City are found guilty and lose the appeal, their money, financial penalties are not enough. That I am clear about.
0: Fuad?
1: Well, it's interesting you bring up Juventus, David, because as well as a Tottenham fan, I'm a Juventus fan from my Italian side. And it's true, we had our titles stripped, two titles stripped, one of which was then awarded to Inter, but the other one was left unclaimed. And you were talking about the paranoia that fans feel. I remember that from talking to other Juventus fans in my family as well from the period and the feelings there. But with time, I have come to feel actually pretty comfortable with the title that was stripped and was left, as you said, unassigned, because it means that this can never be overlooked. No one can ever look back through and just not notice this, because there will always be season where a title wasn't given. My own feeling is that something along those lines should happen, and yes, Mauricio Pochettino, our ex-manager here, speaking of Tottenham, has, as others have said, maybe when we were close to it, we should have gotten the title reassigned. I don't want that. I want these to remain empty. Do you think that's a thing that could happen, as you were saying? Do you think it's a thing that should happen?
3: Well, I do. Of course, I think anything's possible. By the way, my wife's a Tottenham fan, and ironically, maybe the Man City will save Tottenham because of all this. But that's by the by. Yes, look, anything could happen. I think for the moment, I think the focus should be on the appeal and on this being handled properly. I'm very concerned about political interference. Yeah. And the national interest, so to speak, you know, and the Middle Eastern relationships and so on. And I think that the football world has to focus on this issue in the interest of our self-respect as a nation, frankly, and get on with it and do it properly and clearly and come to whatever conclusions, and then the penalties will be imposed.
0: Just on
3: my main concern that this must be allowed to go on Without interference.
0: Just on the reputation of the sport and the game, I mean, there is this issue at the moment, obviously, about the World Game, what happened at the World Cup, how people regard Gianni Infantino. I think, Jemima, that was on your mind as well, wasn't it, about the wider reputation?
4: Yeah, I just wondered if there would be a kind of loss of faith in football more kind of broadly, just at a time when I feel like football is kind of, you know, gaining in popularity in America, for example. I mean, does this affect the kind of reputation for the sport in general, and in particular the Premier League, which has been seen as such a, I think, comparatively clean league, you know, one of our, you know, proudest exports. What does that do to our reputation of British football?
3: I think, if I may say, I think clearly it can't do any good for the thought. That goes without saying. Mm. But the thing is, the way it's handled now, like any situation like this, if there's a cover up, the cover up's always worse than the offence.
4: Yeah.
3: And if there's a cover up, then we really will be in a pickle. So it needs handling quickly, cleanly, and without interference. And I think
0: just briefly, David, sorry to interrupt, but we've only got about half a minute left. And I just, on that interference point, obviously the Prime Minister has had his say. Has that helped or not?
3: Well, I don't think it helped, but I noticed that Downing Street sort of pulled back on what he said. I think the Prime Minister, and I know the Prime Minister, and I like him very much, but I think he needs to stay well clear of this.
0: Okay, that's very clear. Thank you. Thank you very much for coming on, David. We appreciate your contribution. Former Manchester City chairman, held a significant role within the Football Association in England as well in 2011 to 2013. So he's got many different angles on that story. You're with Weekend from the BBC World Service. Headlines in a moment.
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0: BBC News with Moira Alderson. Mass demonstrations are planned across Spain demanding action on the country's housing crisis. Tensions have been building since an 87-year-old woman was evicted from her Madrid home when her current rent increased by more than 200%. On Friday, Parliament rejected the government's proposals to protect tenants. The mayor of Kyiv, Vitaly Klitschko, says Russia has struck the northern bridge over the river Dnipro, the latest attack on critical infrastructure in the Ukrainian capital. Russian drones have repeatedly hit the southern bridge, causing severe disruption. Lawyers for the Tennessee death row inmate, Krista Pike, say she's unconscious and on a ventilator after surviving two lethal injections during Wednesday's failed execution attempt. State killings of death row inmates have been halted for the rest of the year. Police in Australia say a number of people have been injured after a car ploughed into a crowd of rugby league supporters in the town of Newcastle. The town's mayor said the young driver lost control. He's been arrested. South Korea and Japan say North Korea has fired at least one ballistic missile off its east coast into the Sea of Japan. The South Korean military said the missile flew more than 700 kilometres. A pro-government militia in Ethiopia says it's captured an airport near Mekelle, the capital of the Tigray region. Hostilities erupted last week, 4 years after the end of a civil war which killed more than 500,000 people. President Trump says his administration will send $100 checks to 20 million older Americans to help pay their medical insurance premiums. The Dominican Republic has banned Haiti's national football team after crowd trouble at a match in Santo Domingo. Some Haitian fans forced their way into the sold-out stadium, damaging one of the gates. Haiti won the game 4-1. BBC News.
1: You're listening to the BBC World Service. I'm Julian Warwicker with Weekend, and with me throughout the programme, Jemima Kelly, a weekly columnist for the Financial Times newspaper who focuses on society, politics and ideas, and Fouad Mossallem, who's a lecturer in anthropology at University College London. Brazilians will be voting tomorrow in a presidential election that will determine whether Latin America's biggest nation follows the right-wing shift that swept the region since the US President Donald Trump took office last year. Brazil's incumbent president, the 80-year-old leftist Luiz Inácio Lula da Silva, faces a challenge from 12 other candidates. The most prominent is Flavio Bolsonaro of the right-wing Liberal Party. Mr. Bolsonaro's father, Jair Bolsonaro, served as president between 2019 and 2023 before his election defeat by Mr. Lula, and he's now in jail for plotting a coup to overturn that result. Well, Lula's campaign has accused President Trump of meddling in tomorrow's election as part of its plans to, quote, colonize Brazil and to capture its natural resources. Fernando Brancoli is an associate professor of international security and geopolitics at the Federal University of Rio de Janeiro, and he told me why President Lula's team is so openly talking about U.S. interference.
2: I would mention two big movements. The first one is regarding the taxes that the U.S. has been implementing against Brazil in the last months. Brazil right now faces the highest taxes, the economic taxes, among China. It's more than 50%. If you look to China, argument that Trump, for example, has been using, has been all connected to trade, to the numbers. But at Brazil's side, if you look at Marco Rubio's argument and even Trump's argument, they have been truly connected to political arguments. Trump has said that Brazil is being punished because Jair Bolsonaro, the former president, into jail, that the elections are not be quite free. There is clearly a movement connected to the U.S. to the election that Brazil is now being punished because we are not doing what we were supposed to do in the sense. And as you can imagine, the right-wing groups in Brazil have been using Trump's argument inside the country to say, well, we should do something, our freedom is at badge and things like that. So this will be the first one. The U.S. has been using economic tools to punish Brazil. The second one is starting to appear right now, I would say, in the last days, where a group of different analysts, and I'm not talking about conspiracy theories, international groups, Bad Brock and stuff like this, connected to JD events, actually, is now in Brazil investing in different groups connected to Flavio Bolsonaro, the right-wing candidate, helping out to create reports, giving directly money to Facebook, Facebook ads and international ads. So we are still not quite clear who is funding this, but we know it's an international institution, an investment group, and it's connected to G-Day events at least.
1: And how much is the Brazilian population aware of this and indeed debating this particular issue, the suggestions of American interference?
2: This is really interesting because the whole idea, the international discussion in Brazil for a while has been really disconnected from everyday politics, I would say. Professors are discussing this, some people in general, but right now I would say for the last 3 weeks, this is really into the streets. For the first time, I've been seeing people discussing that the US and Trump in general is trying to move the Brazilian election. From Lula, from the left, to Flávio Bolsonaro, to the right, the US now is a main character in everyday discussions. So Lula is trying to emphasize that he's actually protecting Brazil's sovereignty, a thing like that. And Flávio, on the other hand, is saying, well, I am connected to Trump. We are part of a large discussion. So yes, this is a broad discussion in everyday politics and people on the streets. And for the first time, I would say a Brazil election is now being discussed in an international level as well. So this is brand new.
1: You mentioned China earlier on. One of the American concerns is that Brazil's economic relationship with China has expanded enormously in recent years. And on that, they're right, aren't they?
2: Yes, they are. China right now is the biggest trade partner from Brazil, buying a lot of interesting and important commodities from soybean to beef from Brazil. It's investing a lot in infrastructure. And Trump government and even Biden before, they have been quite clear that they would like a kind of balancing towards this movement, that Brazil should somehow engage with China, not only with an economic interest, but understanding this is a geopolitical argument. Trump has been quite clear in the last 7 months that he would like Brazil to don't, of course, stop trading with China, but reduce this compatibility, I would say, in a more clear way. And there is a second point, which is also super interesting. Brazil is one of the biggest reserves of rare earths. And I'm sure our listeners already know how important those are to create chips and stuff like this connected to AI. And right now, I would say there is also a discussion who is going to extract those rare earth materials and who is going to refine it. And Trump has been, again, quite clear saying that he wants to create a bilateral discussion with Brazil, that doesn't want China to be involved into this. I would say this decision of who is going to be extracting rare earth is going to be also in the broad calculations on who is going to win the election.
1: This is clearly going to be a close election. It's very much a divided right versus left fight as well. Are there any voices on the right who are obviously broadly supportive of Mr. Bolsonaro, but who are also prepared to say they're not entirely happy if they suspect too much interference from outside in all of this?
2: This has been quite interesting because right now the Bolsonaro family, and again, Bolsonaro's son is running because Jair Bolsonaro, the former president, is into house arrest. So there is a kind of paradox right now where part of the right is kind of waiting to see what's going to happen because the Bolsonaro family is so powerful that there is not much space on the right, at least not a gigantic space, to position oneself as a right-wing conservative candidate and not connected to Bolsonaro. So I would say there is also a kind of interesting movement right now where we do have a lot of right-wing candidates besides Flávio, but they are not doing well on the polls. And I would say they are kind of waiting to see what happens, because if Lula wins, we'll have a reshuffle of who is going to be the next right-wing candidate in the next futures.
1: Fernando Brancoli, an associate professor of international security and geopolitics at the Federal University of Rio de Janeiro. Well, let's bring in another voice on this. Listening to that, Christopher Sabatini, who's director of the Latin America program at the Chatham House International Affairs think tank here in London. Christopher, welcome to the program. Good morning.
3: Good morning, Julian.
1: How close does this contest look to you?
3: It looks very close. And in the last contest in which Lula won in 2022, the surveys before the election seriously undercounted the support for Jair Bolsonaro, the then president, by about 10%. So it's looking close right now. Really only between 1 to 3 percentage points separate the two candidates. But if the surveys undercounted as badly as they did last time, it's even quite it's possible, I wouldn't say likely, that Flávio Bolsonaro, the son, could actually win in the first round. So we'll have to see how far off the surveys are, really.
1: Undercount why? I mean, we've heard this idea around the world, yeah, haven't we, occasionally, that people are rather shy about their voting intentions when they're questioned. Is that what lies behind that?
3: I suspect. I think we have to do a lot more digging on why far-right candidates, I mean, across the board, I mean, whether it's in the United States with Trump, you know, even in the UK, far-right candidates tend to get underrepresented in the surveys. And I think it is. I think it's, as you say, a certain amount of shyness. People are embarrassed to admit who they're going to vote for. I think there's also a fair amount of suspicion. A lot of these movements feed on distrust of the system and people. And so they, a lot of their voters don't want to basically talk to surveys and answer the questions.
1: Let me throw you one about interference, and then I'll bring my guests in to talk to you. This notion that America is interfering and wants Flavio Bolsonaro to win, how much do you think that's happening, and how much does it matter in your view?
3: I think it's happening, absolutely. Trump has made no attempt to hide his intervention in this election, putting on a 50% tariff, for example, on Brazilian goods, some, not all. When basically there was the trial against Jair Bolsonaro for staging a coup, which he was convicted of, is now serving 27 years in prison, now in house arrest. And I think it will have an impact, both funding the civil society groups or the, if you will, sort of propaganda around Flavio Bolsonaro is very important. Also, Trump advisors have been advising the Bolsonaro family in their campaign, and they're in regular touch with Donald Trump. So it's important, and it would bring a real change in terms of Brazil's foreign policy. It would hew it much more closely to the United States, and probably also to the United States' sort of newly created Shield of the Americas, which is an alliance of right-wing governments that are willing to use the military and cooperate with the United States in addressing narcotics trafficking. Mm-hmm. So that could bring in even joint operations between the United States and Brazilian armed forces against many of the particularly the two large gangs, the PCC and the Verelmo. So it's a real change in foreign policy, and probably even in domestic security policy.
1: Fuad.
4: Yes, agreed, Christopher, that it's quite explicit on the part of Trump and J.D. Vance, as we heard from the previous interview as well, in terms of their involvement in this. And that was, of course, a very clear playbook in the other elections that have had a rightward shift in South America in recent times, thinking here of Colombia and, of course, Argentina and Javier Milei's re-election. I suppose I wanted to open up the frame just a little bit more than that, because that's the kind of clear point of comparison in terms of Trump's successes, if we like, in terms of, as he sees it, his back garden. But of course, we've also had defeats or pushback in elections elsewhere, where Trump and J.D. Vance have made it their business to turn these into plebiscites on them and on America. Here I'm thinking of Hungary, but I'm also thinking of Canada and the strength of Laura Sheinbaum's support at the minute as president of Mexico. And of course, those are the immediate neighbors to America who have seen shifts, even not necessarily amongst left-wing voters, but against those candidates who appear to be the proxies for Donald Trump and the United States administration as is. Do you see any potential for that also being a factor in the Brazilian election?
3: Yeah, I think in the case of Brazil, it's different in the sense, and actually in the case of Colombia and many of the other countries that have tilted far right, is the primary concern of voters has been it's crime and insecurity. And I think that's what's driving a lot of the support for, right-wing candidates in Colombia, De La Estrella, in Peru, Keiko Fujimori, in Ecuador, Daniel Noboa. And I think that's true also in Brazil. The number one concern is crime and insecurity. And quite frankly, Lula, in his recent this would be his fourth term if he's reelected, he has not really made crime and insecurity a priority, has not been particularly effective in cracking down. And quite frankly, that's where the far right in Latin America excels, is, in claiming and capturing this citizen demand for an iron-fisted approach to crime. So I think in this case, there would be a little bit more of a drive in favor of Flavio Bolsonaro because of his sort of get tough on crime approach.
1: Jemima.
5: Yeah, I'm interested in this idea of the US being the kind of main character in this election. And I wondered to what extent that's seen as a help or hindrance, particularly given Donald Trump's ratings are plunging, the midterms are not looking good for him. How much is this actually going to help Flavio Bolsonaro?
3: You know, it helps him in the sense that it captures the zeitgeist right now of a Trumpist movement, a wave across around the world, especially in the region. And again, this idea of tough on crime, anti-wokeism, you know, things that really aren't, you know, that may be relevant, but are really very much in people's sort of minds right now. And especially in Brazil, where there's a very strong and powerful evangelical movement. There's a very strong conservative, basically farmers movement. That does favor him, but you're right. I mean, look, it's a dangerous bet right now to cast your lot with Donald Trump, given he's got two more years, and he's probably going to have to face a divided Congress or at least one House of Congress against him, and he's deeply unpopular right now in the United States. So I think the returns of casting your lot with Donald Trump are getting less and less. But right now, I think people see it as an advantage for some reason.
1: Just a final word on the issues. I mean, we've talked about crime and obviously the American role in what's happening. The state of the economy is always in people's minds, and the gap between rich and poor in a country like Brazil is always huge, and that's clearly an issue. What about the environment? I mean, the wider world looks at Brazil with such concern because of the state of the Amazon. Is that featuring much in this campaign?
3: It's not, and it should, because, as you say, Julian, that, you know, if Flávio Bolsonaro were to win, the Bolsonaro family are climate change skeptics. In fact, that's probably too weak a term to describe them. They're aggressively anti-climate change. It would probably mean Brazil having at least less of a role in COP and in other things that protect the environment. Having said that, the truth is Brazil has become a major oil exporter. So despite all of the public claims of environmentalism by the Lula administration, the fact is its record in practice in terms of opening up its resources, especially now in the north of Brazil, for oil exploration has kind of been at odds with the public position of the president.
1: It also occurs to me that while we've talked a lot about American intervention, China might be casting an eye at all of this as well.
3: Very much. China is the number one trade partner for Brazil. Brazil has a lot of the rare earth minerals, as was mentioned in your story before, that basically China and the U.S. covet. So, yes, they very much have a stake in this. I don't think a Trump administration, you know, whether it's Jair Bolsonaro or whether it's Lula, would necessarily punish Brazil for trading with China, because that's obviously a large part of their economy. But in terms of access to resources that the U.S. thinks it should have a secure lock on, yes, this will become a point of competition.
1: Christopher, thank you very much, as ever. Christopher Sabatini, Director of the Latin America Program at the Chatham House International Affairs Think Tank here in London. You're with Weekend from the BBC World Service. A reminder of our main news: large demonstrations are planned in Spain over the national housing crisis, a day after Parliament rejected the government's proposals to protect tenants. And Russia has struck another bridge over the river Dnipro in Kyiv as it escalates its attacks on the Ukrainian capital. Now, the governor of the U.S. state of New York, Kathy Hochul, has vowed to close a legal loophole allowing offenders to avoid rape charges if their victims were willingly intoxicated. She made the promise at a press conference addressing the alleged gang rape of a female student at New York's elite Cornell University 2 years ago. There's been public outrage that no criminal charges have yet been brought in relation to the allegations, and Ms. Hochul strongly criticised how the investigation was handled. In a statement, Cornell has said it was committed to an independent external review of its handling of the case. Well, Kate Mann is a professor of philosophy at Cornell University, and she's written an article about the case headlined "What It Feels Like at Cornell Right Now." She gave me first her assessment of these latest developments.
6: There is definitely a disturbing legal loophole where if someone in New York State is voluntarily intoxicated, which I should say is not clearly the case here, as has now emerged from Jane Doe's civil lawsuit, then that does not preclude consent to sexual activity unless it is completely incapacitating.
1: So if the New York State governor is saying we need to change the consent law, that from your point of view, is a positive development.
6: Absolutely.
1: And if we also see, as the state governor has indicated, an investigation led by the state attorney general, which takes us far beyond the level of investigation there has been so far, again, is that a positive development from your point of view?
6: Absolutely. And it is very important in this case to distinguish between the legal question that was faced by the district attorney in this case, which is there likely to have been a sexual assault given these very peculiar features of New York state law, versus the question that was faced by the Title IX investigation that is a university matter. Title IX is a law in the U.S. that guarantees students an equitable learning environment, regardless of gender, among other things. A university will be applying not the law. What is being done is a Title IX investigation into whether or not the student violated our code of conduct. So, of course, in criminal cases, it's proof beyond a reasonable doubt. The Title IX investigators had to figure out, is it more likely than not that these students committed sexual assault according to the student code of conduct, which says that even if she was voluntarily intoxicated, could she have possibly consented to sexual activity? No, according to our code of conduct.
1: The victim here reported what had happened to Cornell University police 3 weeks after the university, as you say, launched that Title IX investigation. Various decisions were taken, two expulsions, other penalties of a much lesser level. But at no point did it go beyond the university to a wider police investigation, did it?
6: Although the Cornell University Police is a police department, there is at this point no indication that Jane Doe was questioned by someone who was suitably trained in helping sexual assault survivors. Cornell University Police condensed hours of a written statement in a very misleading way into 6 pages, which omitted statements that were crucial to understanding the case. And we see this now in the transcript. She said to Cornell University Police, "I am 100% confident that I was raped." They managed to omit that crucial statement and others like it in what they submitted to the district attorney in Tompkins County, who then concluded that the behavior was awful but lawful because it was done under the influence of voluntary intoxication.
1: What does this all say to you about the culture at a university like Cornell then and now? I mean, you've written about what it feels like at Cornell right now. I have the article in front of me, and I was very struck by one line in it. There is a prevailing sense that campus culture is rape culture.
6: Yes, and it is particularly true vis-a-vis fraternities. And we have very clear data indicating this. A 2025 survey from Cornell indicated that a whopping 52% of female undergraduates who are Greek affiliated, so in a sorority house, and therefore in close connection with these fraternities, 52% report experiencing sexual assault, far higher than the general population at Cornell, where female undergraduates who are not a sorority member, 29% of them indicated they had experienced sexual assault. There are also concerns about these general organizations called fraternities that really have what you might call a bro code, where if someone does something immoral or illegal, you don't say anything about it as a kind of false moral norm.
1: Right. So that takes us to one element of this case, where one of the alleged offenders sent a text to a group chat alerting other members of the fraternity that the assault was happening and that, frankly, they were invited to come and participate.
6: Correct. We know that there were 57 members of the Chi Phi House who, whether or not all of those members saw the messages, it seems unlikely, but certainly many of them would have done, and no one did anything.
1: If you're right about that culture, how do you change it?
6: The rates of sexual assault on campus are disturbingly high. Other survey data indicates that 26% of female undergraduates are assaulted during a 4-year college degree. First, we need to ban the frats. it is an unpopular move with donors, but I think we have to try. But we also have to address the wider campus culture and, frankly, patriarchy in general, under which rates of sexual assault are incredibly high across the board. This is just a piece of the patriarchal puzzle, but it is true that fraternities are an especially dangerous place, and I think we need to have a serious conversation about abolishing them right now.
1: And within universities where this culture does exist, is there a recognition that they will have to act along the lines that you've just advocated?
6: Many people are waking up and realizing how bad things have long been, and that these kinds of stories are not uncommon. I have been privy to many, many students with similarly horrifying and similarly credible accusations of sexual assault who have confided in me over again the past decade while I've been teaching at Cornell. And again, Cornell is not unusual. It is broadly representative.
1: Kate Mann, Professor of Philosophy at Cornell University. That culture point, Jemima, you looked into this a little bit, I think, earlier in the year.
5: Oh, I was doing a piece on Stephen and Katie Miller, Stephen being Trump's kind of immigration czar, and his wife, Katie Miller, who was a big sorority girl in her time at the University of Florida. And it's the whole culture is just so deeply strange to a British person anyway, because it's just, it's so kind of weird and culty. I mean, even this term Greek life, I mean, poor Greek people. There was another story actually in the news this week about a guy who'd been sentenced to prison for his role in the death of another student in this hazing, one of these hazing practices where kind of initiation ceremonies. The culture is just so deeply strange. And it's also incredibly that the frat houses and sororities are all involved in the student politics, which are all taken incredibly seriously in America. It's, she spoke about the possibility of banning frat houses. I don't know whether that's necessarily the case, but I do think that, imagine the kind of men that are being churned out into the world by this culture, like this bro code. Like, what this is, university is meant to be a time where, you know, characters are being formed, and it's just it's really shocking, isn't it?
1: Fouad, as a university academic, you must look at this with horror, I think.
7: Absolutely, and I agree wholeheartedly with Kate, the person who we just heard from, in her description one of the way that frats and Greek life in the US context works and the issues there. And, you know, I would agree with her that they should be banned. But also she mentions the issue with donors. And frankly, there is a culture of complicity here. And the reason why donors invariably are not comfortable with this is because invariably they were in frats and sororities, as you were saying, for Stephen Miller's wife, and have a vested interest in the continuation of this. The whole point of these spaces is to form thought leaders. This is kind of the language that is often used. And so exactly as you were saying, Jemima, this is the problem, that these are the spaces in which the leaders of tomorrow are being formed. Here in these spaces, just as much, if not more, as, if you like, in the classroom, in the lecture theatre, in the kinds of more critical conversations and discussions that you are able to have in those spaces. That's not necessarily happening here.
1: Jemima Kelly and Fouad Moussallem with me throughout the programme. You're with Weekend from the BBC World Service. The news in a moment.

0: BBC World Service, it's 7 hours GMT. Welcome to Weekend with Julian Warwicker. Coming up this hour, large protests are expected in Spain over the national housing crisis, a day after Parliament rejected the government's proposals to protect tenants. Also, Greenland's Prime Minister tells this programme that the United States, Denmark and Greenland now need to secure each other's trust after signing their landmark security deal.
1: Trust is not something you just get by signing a deal. That's something you need to work on by respecting each other. I have thanked the President and the United States a lot that we could make this kind of a deal, because then we can look forward and work with each other.
0: And we mark the 90th birthday of the US composer Steve Reich, a master of minimal music.
2: Every piece is there for a reason. It's for real. He writes the music that he wants to write. And that's not a given anymore, not for composers these days.
0: That's all after the world news.
3: BBC News with Moira Alderson. Mass demonstrations are planned in cities across Spain today to demand action on the country's housing crisis. On Friday, Parliament rejected the socialist government's plan to freeze rents and ban the eviction of vulnerable tenants. From Madrid, here's Guy Hedgeco.
4: The fact that they've been rejected now has created a lot of speculation that Pedro Sanchez might even call a snap election. That's partly because it's become apparent he doesn't command majority in Congress, but also there's a feeling this might be to his advantage. His government has been pretty beleaguered over the last few months, a number of scandals and other issues, but he can say to voters, I've presented these measures to Congress. The political right did not want to approve them, measures that we feel would improve the lives of millions of Spaniards, and he could campaign on the housing issue, and some people feel that that might work to his advantage.
3: The mayor of Kyiv, Vitaly Klitschko, says Russia has struck the northern bridge over the river Dnipro, the latest attack on critical infrastructure in the Ukrainian capital. In recent days, Russian drones have repeatedly hit the southern bridge. James Reid has this report.
5: The repeated strikes on bridges over the Dnipro are part of a sharp escalation in Russia's attacks on Kyiv. The strikes have caused severe disruption to life in the Ukrainian capital, which is divided in two halves by the river. The bridges are also important routes for the movement of troops and supplies to the front line in the east. Russia has also stepped up its attacks on energy infrastructure as winter approaches. In an interview published today, President Zelensky said Vladimir Putin had told Russian generals to abandon the rules of war.
3: British police have charged two Iranian nationals with plotting a bomb attack on the Jewish community in Manchester. Counter-terrorism officers said the two men were planning an attack last month on the eve of Yom Kippur, the holiest day in the Jewish calendar. Tehran has previously denied being involved in such attacks. The BBC's Barry Caffrey is following developments.
6: They are both Iranian nationals, and the Home Secretary confirmed that they both arrived to the UK by small boat a number of years ago. Now, one of the men had asylum here, and the other man was in the process of seeking asylum. The Metropolitan Police said the men are accused of trying to acquire materials for an improvised explosive device, as well as researching and carrying out reconnaissance on potential targets.
3: The UAE's Prosecutor General has said the investigation into the incident on the Fly Dubai plane has revealed that the co-pilot attacked the pilot with what's known as a crash axe, a tool kept in the cockpit. The Prosecutor General also added further confirmation that the co-pilot tried to take control of the plane in what he called a terrorist operation. You're listening to World News from the BBC. Lawyers for the Tennessee death row inmate Krista Pike say she's unconscious and on a ventilator after surviving two lethal injections during Wednesday's failed execution attempt. Staff at a hospital in Nashville are working to save her and clear the drug from her system. Her lawyers have filed a court motion requesting that all evidence related to her botched execution be preserved. South Korea and Japan say North Korea has fired at least one ballistic missile off its east coast into the Sea of Japan. The South Korean military said the missile flew more than 700 kilometres. Japan's Coast Guard emailed a warning to ships in the area, urging them to take precautions. The development comes after North Korea dismissed Seoul's demand for an apology over an explosion in the demilitarised zone that seriously injured two South Korean soldiers. Police in Australia say a number of people have been injured after a car ploughed into a crowd in the town of Newcastle in New South Wales. The driver has been arrested. The local mayor said the young man was among a crowd of supporters who'd gathered to cheer their rugby league team, Newcastle Knights, and had somehow lost control of his car. Yasmin Catley is the police minister for New South Wales.
7: 10 people have been injured. 2 of those people are critically injured. It is an absolute tragedy. A tragedy that needn't have happened. A tragedy that was preventable.
3: The Dominican Republic has banned Haiti's national football team from playing on its territory after crowd trouble at a match between the two nations in Santo Domingo. Some Haitian fans forced their way into the stadium for the sold-out fixture, damaging one of the gates. Haiti won the CONCACAF Nations League game 4-1. Haiti and the Dominican Republic have long had tense relations. That's the latest world news from the BBC.
0: Six minutes past 7, GMT. Welcome to Weekend from the BBC World Service with me, Julian Warwicker, and with me throughout the programme, Jemima Kelly, a weekly columnist for the Financial Times newspaper who focuses on society, politics and ideas, and Fouad Mesalam, a lecturer in anthropology at University College London. To Spain, where mass demonstrations are planned in cities across the country to demand action on the country's housing crisis. This comes after Spain's parliament rejected a series of measures aimed at tackling it. Let's take you to the floor of the country's parliament last night.
8: Votos emitidos, 350. Votos a favor, 172. Votos en contra, 178. Ninguna abstención. En consecuencia, queda derogado el Real Decreto Ley.
0: That was the declaration of the vote in favour, 172, but against 178, so it was lost. And you can hear there the reaction of opposition politicians after one of those votes introduced by the country's centre-left government did fall down. The voter in Parliament was in response to protests that followed the eviction from her home of an 87-year-old woman, Mari Carmen Abascal. The proposed laws were aimed at protecting tenants in the rent market. There have been protests since then. Here are some of the scenes in Madrid over the last few days. Well, those sounds have been replicated in other parts of the country. Mari Carmen Abascal, I should say, who is disabled, has since been allowed to return to her home, but the political consequences of the protests could run very deep. The BBC's Guy Hedgeco is in the Spanish capital, Madrid. Guy, good morning. What's expected in the coming hours?
9: Good morning, Julian. Well, we are expecting very big demonstrations today. Madrid is very much the hub of this protest movement, which seems to have sprung up over the last week or so on the issue of housing. I'm just next to Puerta del Sol Square, where hundreds of people have been camping out for the last week as part of that protest. I think we can expect thousands, if not tens of thousands of people to take part in the protest in Madrid today, but there will be protests also in around 50 other cities across the country. So it's not just an issue of Madrid or Barcelona or even just the bigger cities. It's an issue, this housing crisis, and in particular the rental crisis, which affects people right across the country. More so in bigger towns and cities, but also in the smaller towns as well. And people are very angry, not just about the crisis in general, but in particular about the rejection of those measures that were presented by the government to Congress yesterday.
0: And a word about Mari Carmen Abascal. I mean, clearly it is a very big issue. We can see that because of the strength of feeling on the streets. But when it's seen through the prism of an 87-year-old disabled woman, that then matters still more to people, doesn't it?
9: Yes, and she has absolutely become the sort of face of this protest movement. I think the fact that You could see her on television pictures and so on, being removed from the flat that she lived in for 71 years on a stretcher. Hundreds of people outside the building who'd been protesting against the eviction, chanting her name. That was a very powerful scene. And really, it was her case alone which triggered this whole movement, the events that we've seen over the last week, starting with the demonstrations, then leading to the government's sort of emergency measures, which were rejected by Congress. But it's been quite amazing how her case alone seems to have triggered all those events.
10: That rejection in Congress, was that simply down to the numbers in Congress and where they would naturally fall politically, or was it more complicated than that?
9: Well, to a certain extent, yes. I mean, I think there was always a feeling that the main opposition parties, the Conservative People's Party and the far-right Vox Party, were going to vote against whatever the government presented. I mean, that's what they tend to do anyway in Congress. When Pedro Sanchez presents pretty much any kind of initiative, but certainly on this issue. But there were hopes within the government that it would be able to persuade, for example, centre-right parties from Catalonia and the Basque Country, nationalist parties, to support these measures separately from the main opposition parties. In the end, they didn't support it. In particular, the Catalan Junts party voted against, arguing that these measures were essentially intervening too much in the market. These attempts to protect rental tenants were tipping the legal balance too far in their favour and against landlords, and that was going to cause problems, and that landlords would eventually take their properties off the market, and then that would just make the whole situation worse for those who want to rent.
10: Guy, pause for a moment if you would. Fouad Mesalem in the studio would like a word, maybe a question.
11: Yes, I mean, I wanted to take us back to the streets as we began the conversation, because the figure of Maria Abascal is clearly so important. You know, those who work on political movements or social activism have for a very long time talked about the importance of moral outrage as a key catalyst to bring people onto the streets, in particular when there have been things in the background bubbling away for a very long time, something to act as this, if you like, the straw that broke the camel's back, but also this kind of key catalyst. It makes me think of Mohamed Bouazizi in Tunisia and the beginning of the Arab uprisings. But at the same time, for a successful protest movement to then translate it to something more tangible, you also need organizing structures, a depth of experience of people having been involved. And in Spain, you do have this. You know, one way you can read the

0: out of nowhere, but you're right, it has been bubbling away for some time. There's an organisation called the Sindicato de Inquilinas, the Tenants' Union, which has been campaigning on this issue for several years because rents have been soaring for several years, and they've been demanding drastic measures to counter this. And they have been very involved in organising and supervising the demonstrations we've seen. They are going to be very involved today in the protests that we see. I think, you know, the interesting thing when you look back at the Eurozone crisis of 15 years ago here in Spain, which was so badly affected by that, and when there were lots and lots of evictions taking place at the time, and housing was a big part of the sort of fallout of that, that there was a political response. It wasn't immediate, but people were taking to the streets at the time. There were a lot of demonstrations. And within sort of a couple of years, we saw the rise of the Podemos party, which broke the sort of the stranglehold of the two main parties, which they had had for decades, really, on Spanish politics. So then we did see a sort of a very specific political response to that crisis. At the moment, we're not seeing anything parallel in that sense, but I think there is a feeling that the social anger and response to this is pretty well organized. They're prepared for this, that they perhaps have been waiting for a moment like this, and they're hoping that they can somehow take advantage of it and see the kind of measures introduced that they've been campaigning on for some time.
1: Guy, let me bring Jemima in as well.
2: I'm just interested in what it is in particular that's being demanded. I mean, obviously, as Fouad said, the kind of moral, there's clearly a lot of moral outrage over this 87-year-old woman, but which measures are being demanded? Is it just a kind of, you know, rent controls? Is it stopping evictions entirely? I mean, what do people want? What are people asking for?
0: Well, Jemima, I mean, the kind of measures that have been demanded by, well, first of all, by activists that I've been speaking to here in Puerta del Sol Square, and also by the Sindicato de Inquilinas, the organisation that's coordinating protests, to revolve around rental caps or even drastic reductions in rents, you know, the government intervening and reducing rents from above, which many people feel is very unrealistic, but it's something that they have been demanding. There are other measures that the government presented in that packet of measures this week, which include, for example, preventing evictions for vulnerable people until 2030. A really key measure was the automatic renewal of rental contracts. That was something that activists really did welcome. Obviously, that was rejected. Mm. But I think those sort of measures are the kinds of things that they want to see. What the government presented wasn't enough for the activists, but there were certain measures that were presented which they did cautiously welcome.
1: Okay. Guy, thank you so much. Guy Hedgeco in Madrid, and obviously we'll keep an eye here on the BBC World Service at what happens, not just in Madrid and in other parts of Spain, over the coming hours. Now to a crisis within NATO, which seems to have passed. It wasn't too long ago that President Trump was threatening to annex Greenland and do that by force if necessary. Last month, though, a deal was reached, signed by him, but also by the prime ministers of Denmark and Greenland. Washington now has wide-ranging powers to secure and defend Greenland, expanding its military presence for as long as it wants. In exchange, the deal recognizes Denmark's sovereignty and territorial integrity and the Greenlandic people's right to self-determination. It's a fantastic deal, according to President Trump, but is it, and why exactly did Greenland sign it? Well, here's Jens Frederik Nielsen, who is the Prime Minister of Greenland.
3: I also look at the deal as a fantastic deal if you think about where Greenland were standing just a year and a half ago, and now where we have made an agreement on something we actually agree on, that we need to do more in terms of security in our region. So this deal we have made now, that's a build on to the existing defense agreement we have with the United States, where Greenland is an equal part, where Greenland is respected as people and our right to self-determination is respected. The livelihoods of the Greenlandic people and our environment and so on are respected. So we are very happy for the deal.
1: What's actually changed?

0: There's a couple of things changed. First of all, the transatlantic partnership or alliance is stated 10 times in this deal. And then our right to self-determination is clearly mentioned in this deal. And that's, of course, something we think is fantastic in a Greenlandic perspective. And then in the 51 agreement, Greenland were not signing the deal. Denmark was signing on behalf of the Kingdom of Denmark. Now we have a deal where three equal parts sign for themselves. And that's also something that means a lot for the Greenlandic people.
1: I'd imagine you would acknowledge that there are quite a lot of people in Greenland whose view of the United States has certainly not improved as a result of some of the rhetoric that has emerged from Washington in recent months.
0: Yeah, that's true. And we also, of course, we have some work to do here back home in Greenland, because I cannot pretend that what has been said the last 1.5 years hasn't happened. So, of course, I need to understand, or all of us need to understand, if the trust towards the United States is at a low now. That's something we need to build on. And trust is not something you just get by signing a deal. That's something you need to work on by respecting each other. So I'm very happy for the deal. And I have thanked the president and the United States a lot that we could make this kind of a deal, because then we can look forward and work in a respectful manner with each other.
1: On security specifically, Donald Trump said this at the time, and I'm quoting him here. He said, if you take a look outside of Greenland right now, there are Russian destroyers, there are Chinese destroyers, there are Russian submarines all over the place. We're not going to have Russia or China occupy Greenland, and that's what they're going to do if we don't. Did you see any of those destroyers and submarines nearby?
0: We don't have the same look at the situation around our coastline as the Americans have at that time. But if you are looking at the truth in what the concerns are, it's true that the Russians have a lot of bases placed in the Arctic region, and actually that they have been building up in the Arctic region for the last 10 years, for the last decade. That is true. So the security aspect around Greenland is something we need to take seriously, and something NATO need to take seriously. And that's also what we have agreed on here.
1: What, if any, difference does this make to Greenland's relationship with Denmark? You talked about self-determination a moment ago. Does that change at all in your mind?
0: I have said from the beginning that things with Denmark in Greenland is the matter of us to talk about. It's not something anyone else should be involved in. So our relationship with Denmark and our constitutional placement now and so on is something that we need to work on ourselves inside the Kingdom of Denmark. That we have been saying from the beginning, and that I can only repeat.
1: One final one, if I may, which takes us back to what has led up to where we are now. It was not that long ago that President Trump even speculated about the possibility of taking Greenland by force. We're now in a situation where a deal has been done, and you have described it, as President Trump has, as being fantastic. Has that risk completely gone away now?
0: Now we have a legally binding document that we all have signed. Both me, the Danish Prime Minister, and the President, Donald Trump, has signed a deal where we are going to respect each other. And of course, it was a critical moment for Greenland when an ally said that they couldn't rule out invading our country. I'm not going to lie, that was, of course, critical. But in Greenland, we can now lower the shoulders because we have a legally binding document that concludes that we will work together in a respectful manner, in respect for the Greenlandic people, in respect for our livelihoods, and so on. That's where we stand. We are very happy. The people of Greenland have been in this process very afraid, and we all know when we are afraid, the next phase of being scared is to be mad and angry. So we have a lot of feelings we need to work on here in Greenland, but we can conclude this deal is very good for us.
1: The Prime Minister of Greenland, Jens Frederik Nielsen. Now, today is the 90th birthday of the prominent American composer Steve Reich, who's regarded as one of the chief pioneers of late 20th century minimal music. Such music is characterized by repetitive themes and sequences and slow harmonic rhythms. Well, to mark his birthday celebrations, the Colin Curry Group, an ensemble that specializes in performing his music, has been giving a series of Reich recitals across the UK. And the BBC's Kai Perry has been speaking to the ensemble's founder, the percussionist Colin Curry, and he asked him how he would describe Steve Reich's music.
2: You know, if you describe a Steve Reich piece, it sounds risky. But when he does it, it really works.
3: Describing a Steve Reich piece is risky. Words such as repetitive, dense, non-melodic often orbit descriptions of the composer's work. But as the New York-born artist approaches his 90th birthday in October, I jumped on a call with Colin Curry. Colin is a prominent force in performing and realising Reich's work on the stage, and we discussed exactly what makes this pattern-obsessed composer's risky music so special. When did you first hear Steve Reich's music?
2: The honest answer is that my first encounter with his music was the single sheet of paper that is the music for clapping music. It's this one printed page of music. Someone brought it into Edinburgh Youth Orchestra. It looked so different to me. No instruments, no time signature. Looked intriguing. And, you know, really interesting rhythmic games. And I could hear that even just with these two musicians, the patterns were seemingly infinitely interesting, even though it was a very simple concept with this sort of set of variations that just move one step every time and reset at the end of the piece. So that was the fascinating introduction to his music. And then I suppose the first big piece of his I would have heard would have been when I bought the ECM recording of Music for 18 Musicians. And like a lot of people, that's more than enough to hook you in for a lifetime of adoration of this music. Percussion instruments are at the center of his ensembles. They tend to be in the driving seat, and also doing a lot of his orchestral music now, the setup of the orchestra is usually different, and it puts the mallet instruments right in the middle of the symphony orchestra.
3: With a body of work spanning over six decades, Reich has moved from experimenting with tape loops to large-scale orchestral works, and still composes to this day. I asked Colin what makes Steve's output so unique and long-lasting.
2: The past couple of decades have been so extraordinary for him. But like Stravinsky, when Stravinsky changes style, that neoclassical or the modernist style, you only have to hear a couple of bars and you know it was Stravinsky. And I think it's the same with Steve Reich. It's definitely him. And that's a really incredible hallmark of someone who does stand alongside someone like Stravinsky, in my opinion.
3: Also, to have that much variety in his work and have all these different calling cards, but they're all undeniably his, that's a Reich piece.
2: Every piece is there for a reason, and it's for real. He writes the music that he wants to write, and that's not a given anymore, not for composers these days.
3: One of the pieces you and your group are undertaking on this upcoming run of shows is Music for 18 Musicians. So how does one go about preparing and taking on such a large, complex and well-regarded piece of music?
2: Well, it's a good question. I mean, Music for 18, it develops slowly, so we've been playing it now consistently since 2013. And so it's a very difficult piece to rehearse because of the resources. So it's not something we can just turn up and sort of get a few of the lads together and play it through, because we need four grand pianos. We need amplified singers. It's a tricky one to assemble. So what we rely on is nice rehearsals in the halls. And it's a very democratic piece, so everyone's involved.
3: Music for 18 Musicians is built on patterns and repeating loops, which nowadays is not a totally alien way to compose through the use of musical softwares and notation. But to have composed a piece like this in the mid-1970s, it makes it all the more impressive. What do you think makes that approach to music so special?
2: He's always had a unique understanding of repetition in music, and that still remains the big ask that he asks of the listener. They will often have to listen in a different way. But in a piece like Music for 18, there is a lot of repetition in the music, and there's very little modulation. It's a very stable piece.
1: The work of Steve Reich, and that was celebrating his 90th birthday. Colin Curry, virtuoso percussionist and founder of the Colin Curry Group, was speaking to Kai Perry. You're with Weekend from the BBC World Service.
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0: BBC News with Moira Alderson. Mass demonstrations are planned across Spain today, demanding action on the country's housing crisis. Tensions have been building since an 87-year-old woman was evicted from her Madrid home when her rent increased by more than 200%. On Friday, Parliament rejected the government's proposals to protect tenants. The mayor of Kyiv says Russia has struck the northern bridge over the river Dnipro, the latest attack on critical infrastructure in the Ukrainian capital. Russian drones have repeatedly hit the southern bridge, causing travel chaos. The Prime Minister of Greenland has said the United States must work to rebuild trust following the signing of a deal recognising his territory's right to self-determination. Jens Frederik Nielsen said the Trump administration's threats against Greenland had left many there scared. The UAE's chief prosecutor says the investigation into the incident on the Fly Dubai plane has revealed that the co-pilot attacked his captain with the crash axe kept in the cockpit. He restated his government's belief it had been a terrorist act. Police in Australia say people have been injured after a car ploughed into rugby league supporters in the town of Newcastle. The mayor said the young driver had lost control. He's since been arrested. South Korea and Japan say North Korea has fired a ballistic missile off its east coast into the Sea of Japan. The South Korean military said it flew more than 700 kilometres. A pro-government militia in Ethiopia says the military has captured an airport near Mekelle, the capital of the Tigray region. Hostilities against those fighting for greater autonomy erupted last week. And the Dominican Republic has banned Haiti's national football team after crowd trouble in Santo Domingo. Some Haitian fans forced their way into the sold-out stadium, damaging one of the gates. BBC News.
1: You're listening to the BBC World Service. I'm Julian Warrica with Weekend, and with me throughout the programme, Jemima Kelly, a weekly columnist for the Financial Times newspaper, whose focus is on society, politics and ideas, and Fouad Moussallem, a lecturer in anthropology at University College London. To the Middle East, over the past 3 years in Gaza, the war between Israel and Hamas has taken a heavy toll on children. But in Gaza, there's little available support for their psychological trauma. However, a local swimming school, the Tantish Swimming Academy, is trying to help. It's working with an NGO called Heal Palestine to offer special classes for children who've lost their limbs or their parents in Israeli attacks. The UN says that up to 4,000 children have had limb amputations and more than 60,000 have lost at least one parent. Our Middle East correspondent, Yolande Nell, has this report.
2: Rebuilding broken lives in Gaza with the healing power of water. These swimming lessons cater especially for children who've lost their limbs in Israel's intense bombing campaign. Mahmoud Abu Shadak, who's 15, was hit in the leg by shrapnel a year ago. He says it's too difficult to go back to school, but he comes to this pool in Khan Yunis, which made it through the war intact.
3: In the water, I know how to dive, swim, float and do everything. But outside the water, I can't do much. I just sit around.
2: 13-year-old Abdulrahman Anashash is also becoming more confident. He lost his leg in an airstrike while he was looking after a relative's food stall.
4: I stopped playing. I stopped moving around. I stopped walking. I stopped going out with my friends. Swimming gives me freedom and I swim well. I swim very well.
2: Gaza now has the highest concentration of child amputees relative to its population, the UN says. And with the collapse of the medical system and restrictions on aid, those with serious injuries are struggling to get rehabilitation and the supplies they need, from wheelchairs to crutches and prosthetic limbs. One coach here knows what that's like firsthand. Pharmacist Nuruddin Keshkash says he was injured while working with a medical team at the start of the war. His leg was amputated, but he insists it won't stop him pursuing his goals.
5: I'm a living example. I was once an ordinary person with two legs. Today, I'm a person with one leg. I was able to change. As long as I can do it, I can help bring about change.
2: other lessons take place on Gaza's sandy beaches. There are few swimming pools in Gaza and none of the usual swimming aids. Israel tightly restricts what's allowed into the strip, it says, for security. So instructors here make do, using sandbags just off the coast to create a safer, shallow area for beginners. Amjad Tantish runs the swimming academy.
6: So we start with them in the safe sea pools, south in Gaza, and then prepare them to eventually swim in the sea. After mastering the basic of swimming and floating, the sea became the only escape for children here in Gaza.
2: For children who've lost loved ones, this is desperately needed therapy. And for many other children displaced in tents on the coast, it's also about safety. Aline Al-Kilani, who's 12, has stopped thinking about the sea as a place of danger.
7: I was scared of the sea until I learned to swim. I want to be a swimming teacher because swimming is wonderful.
2: And while there's always a return to Gaza's harsh realities at the end of classes, at least some cares have been washed away.
1: That was our Middle East correspondent, Yolan Nell, with that report on the Tantish Swimming Academy in Gaza. It's a difficult story to tell, partly because of access, among many other things. But I know, Fouad, the work of Yuval Abraham, Rachel Tsor, Israeli filmmakers, has caught your eye.
8: It has. I'm sure many listeners will be aware because it's been in the news as this film has been released. But
1: this is the film Naz.
8: Yuval Abraham and Rachel Zor's film, in which they interview on rooftops in Israel various figures who are involved in the Israeli Defense Forces process of using AI, amongst other things, targeting buildings for drone strike and assassination, notionally on their intelligence of Hamas operatives, as they say, but with very explicitly built in numbers of Naza, which would be collateral damage in the IDF's sort of monikers, of numbers of people who can, as they've decided, be killed alongside anything under 20. So some of the operatives say does not need any approval at all, and approval was granted up to 500. As another one points out, if you were to add up all of the notional people who could be killed, innocent people, as collateral damage, it would be more than the population of Gaza prior to the beginning of these attacks. Now, clearly far, far, far fewer. Those numbers include, in particular, huge numbers of children. As the report said, 4,000 limb amputations, 60,000 children who are partially orphaned. That does not include the children who have been killed. We heard from some amazing people in that VT, but I think it is important to keep in mind the kinds of structures of devastation of both the environment, as we heard, but also of life that we see in this context.
1: We're obviously approaching the third anniversary of the Hamas attack on Israel, October the 7th in 2023. And here on the World Service, obviously, there'll be voices with all different perspectives and experiences aired in the coming days. When you look at the wider world reaction now, Fouad, to where we are, and particularly where some of Israel's allies are in their attitude towards Israel, what are you seeing, do you think?
8: Well, in the past few months in the United Kingdom, we have seen some, I would say, soft resets on the part of Labour figures in the new Andy Burnham government, as opposed to the Keir Starmer government. Particularly here, I'm thinking of Ed Miliband's speech at Labour Party conference.
1: He's the new Foreign Secretary, which is
8: New Foreign Secretary, and also at the UN. But I would also emphasise that we still have a structure here in the UK of, for example, the shipping to Israel of non-offensive parts for offensive items, in particular F-15 fighter jets. The UK maintains that it's sending only the parts which are not used for offensive capabilities, but that still makes up an item which is used for offensive capabilities. So I would say there's maybe some way to go there. And then just finally, I think on this point, what we can see also, we were talking earlier about the US midterm elections that are coming up. We can see coming from the streets, if you like, and from organizing from the base, the entry of candidates, particularly those connected to the Democratic Socialists of America. And in the UK, we could speak of the independents who were elected a few years ago for Gaza, but also shifts in the Green Party and on the left of the Labour Party. We can see that some of the organizing that's been happening over the last 3 years from the ground up is beginning to potentially have the capacity to shift some of the national politics that are taking place in what are still Israel's allies in the global north.
1: You're listening to the BBC World Service. I'm Julian Warwick with Weekend. A reminder of our main news. Large demonstrations are planned in Spain over the national housing crisis, a day after Parliament rejected the government's proposals to protect tenants. And the Prime Minister of Greenland has told this programme the US must work to rebuild trust after a deal was signed to recognise his territory's right to self-determination. Jens Frederik Nielsen acknowledged that Greenlanders were very concerned by President Trump's threats during negotiations on the deal.
9: The people of Greenland have been in this process very afraid. And we all know when we are afraid, the next phase of being scared is to be mad and angry. So we have a lot of feelings we need to work on here in Greenland, but we can conclude this deal is very good for us.
1: Now, at this point in the programme, we ask our guests to highlight a news story or topic that they would like to hear more about and discuss on the show. To Jemima first, you have highlighted for us the whole issue of consumer recycling, putting paper, plastic cartons, glass bottles, aluminium drink cans, you name it, into the appropriate recycling bins. Why is this on your mind?
0: This is on my mind because it is something that I have had disagreements with friends over. And recently I was told by a friend that actually I was wasting my time, that when I was putting all my, my cans and bottles and cardboard or whatever into my mixed recycling bin where I live in Hackney, that actually all I was doing was making myself feel better and that all of it was just going to end up in the same place anyway. So I would very much like to know whether that's the case. I would like to know whether some councils are better than others. I've got lots of questions.
1: Excellent. Well, the man who's going to answer them is on the line, James Piper. He's a recycling and sustainability expert and author and presenter of the Talking Rubbish podcast. So we couldn't have done better.
0: Excellent. Yes.
1: For you, I hope. James, welcome. Good morning.
10: Good morning.
1: Are we wasting our time here?
10: No, not at all. And it's really funny. I mean, that's the short answer. There is a much longer answer. It's really funny because we hear this all the time, that different councils perform in different ways or different countries perform in different ways even. And I think one of the things to bear in mind is that our recycling is valuable. And when we deal with our waste at home, there's really only three routes that it can go. It can go to landfill, it can be incinerated, or it can be recycled. Typically, recycling is the one that generates the most money. So you have things like landfill tax and incineration tax, gate fees for incineration that increase costs. So by recycling, we're actually saving our council's money.
0: Oh, okay. Good. That's a good start. So the other day I looked into my, so I live in a place where, you know, as I say, it's like a kind of collective bin for the whole, you know, the street that I live on. And we put, it's a mixed recycling system. And the other day I was putting my recycling in and I saw a bag of unrecyclable rubbish, basically. What does that spoil the whole load? Does that mean that what I'm doing after that is then redundant? What happens when someone puts some non-recyclable material into the recycling?
10: Yeah, it's a really good question. One that comes up a lot, have we spoiled the recycling? And obviously it is complicated when you're in a kind of mixed system and you're not in a single household just doing your own recycling, so you know what you're doing. Often I mean, the thing really here is it depends what was put in that unrecyclable, what unrecyclable item was put in the recycling bin. So some people attempt to recycle things like nappies, or they'll put things in there that have lots of grease in them. And then you can get to a point where the thing that you're putting in the recycling bin has contaminated the rest of the recycling. And hundreds of thousands of tons are moving for our recycling on a monthly basis. And people will just take one look at that and go, well, there's something in there that's going to cause a problem. So they might choose to incinerate the load. But that would be if it was serious contamination, if there were things that were going to affect the recycling. So we'd talk about things like grease on pizza boxes. Grease is horrible in paper. So if someone's put, I don't know, something that's extremely greasy in the recycling and it's got all over the paper, there's no point attempting to recycle that. Or if you've got something that typically someone's going to have to handle at a sorting facility, again, if they saw like a nappy, they said, well, we don't want to deal with this, we'll just send it off. So it is really important we sort correctly. I would say in the main, a bit of unrecyclable material isn't going to cause a problem unless it's contaminating the rest of the load.
11: So pizza boxes are out?
10: Yeah, pizza boxes are actually okay as long as,
1: greasy. Depends what was on your pizza, I think.
10: Yeah, how greasy was your pizza is really the question we ask. I mean, we tend to say cut around the grease. If you want to be the best recycler, cut around the grease and just throw away the good bits of cardboard. But actually, the key thing here with paper is these guys work on percentages, so they can cope with very small amounts of grease. And we don't eat pizza very often, as a nation compared to like coffee cups or things like
1: that.
8: Sorry, this is just the Italian in the room
10: who's lifting an eyebrow. I think in the main, compared to like coffee cups and things like that, they're not as heavy a contaminant. So again, we don't worry too much about recycling pizza boxes.
11: What about, so you just talked about cutting around grease. So sometimes I spend a long time, you know, scrubbing out, well, always actually. In fact, currently at home, I have a stack of yogurt pots that are waiting to be properly scrubbed out. And sometimes when I'm doing that, I'm also thinking, gosh, I'm wasting quite a lot of hot water doing this. Yeah. What am I now offsetting the positive impact by using the hot water? I mean, how important is it to clean the stuff that we're putting in the recycling?
10: Yeah, so the recycling process involves lots of cleaning. And when we talk about like metal and glass is incinerated at such high temperatures, like over 1,000 degrees. So any food, any residue comes off. So it's really plastic where we want to be rinsing it. But the reason we're rinsing it is because we want to make it nice for the person at the recycling facility. Mm. I've been to these recycling facilities where they have conveyor belts where people are just picking off plastic material that they want. And I just always say, well, would you like to handle that in 2 or 3 days time, that thing you're putting in the bin? And if you think like that, that's how clean you want to get
1: that's
10: it.
1: That's quite a good test, actually. I
10: was just going to say there's an order of washing, though, that's really important because you don't want to waste hot water. So we always say use your old washing up water. So once you've finished, use the old washing up water. If you can't do that, then we say dishwasher or cold water. We would rarely advise using fresh hot water because then you do start affecting the environmental impact.
1: One thing I was going to raise, and you both hinted at this a moment ago, the fact that there are so many discrepancies in the approach from one place to another, both within a country. But I wondered, I mean, we've got to the point now, James, where I can't help thinking that there ought to be some kind of international acknowledgement of what works best here, because so many countries are doing this, albeit in slightly different ways. We don't seem to have got there, or have I missed something?
10: You're right. We are getting there, I think I would say. It's become increasingly important. People have realised that it's increasingly important to educate consumers to separate correctly to increase recycling rates. And ultimately, we all want to increase recycling rates because it stops things being single use. And what we are seeing is, particularly in Europe, we're seeing lots and lots of synergies, lots and lots of people coming together and saying you need the same label on packaging. So in a couple of years' time, all of our packaging will have the same recycling label on it. Mm. We've actually in the UK got this thing called Simpler Recycling, which is a piece of legislation that requires all councils to collect the same materials. So every council now has to collect food weekly, cardboard and paper weekly, and plastic, glass and metals. And so they need three bins to do those three things. And then they collect general. And every council now should be doing that. Some of them are a bit slower at meeting their requirements, but that is where we're heading. Now, what people often say then is, but why can't I have the same colour bin? Why is every council using different bins? And that's really because the carbon impact of changing all our bins would be a complete waste. Mm. So they haven't dictated like colours of bins and things like that, but they have dictated what is collected at every council.
1: That would be a bit of a nonsense if there was a carbon issue created by the extra bins, really, wouldn't there? Have your questions, Jemima, been answered?
11: I mean, I could keep going for a really long time. Perhaps I should finish with...
1: Very briefly.
11: Yeah, okay, one final one. Which is, so compost, you mentioned very briefly food recycling. Which of the kind of things that we recycle is the most important? Would it be plastic? Would it be food? Is it glass? Which would you say we should prioritise if people don't have time to do everything or don't feel they have time to do everything?
10: Yeah, we always say food is the most important. Mm. It's the heaviest, it's wet, it's the best way of increasing recycling rates, and it's the one people struggle to engage with.
11: Okay great.
1: Thank you, James, so for coming on. Jemima, thank you for raising it. Fouad, you've highlighted for us a work of fiction that you have recently enjoyed reading. I should add that it's called When There Are Wolves Again. It's set here in Britain in the not-too-distant future when climate change has had a noticeable effect on the lives of the inhabitants of this island. The book's author is E.J. Swift, and back in August it won the Arthur C. Clarke Award for Science Fiction, which is given to the best sci-fi novel published in the UK each year. Before you tell us why the book made an impact on you to the extent it did, here's an extract.
12: Speaking to the filmmaker Hester Moore in 2070 in the Cairngorms. Please, Hester, come closer to the fire. Let me get you another blanket. There. We'll keep it going all night. It is Beltane after all. May Eve. What better time for telling stories? So, where would you like me to begin? I should warn you, this is going to be a purely organic recollection, with all the whimsy that implies. I never did get on with the fad for memory digitization in the 40s. I had enough going on in my head already. But I'll do my best to give you an honest account, at least so far as these capricious minds of ours allow.
1: So why did this book capture your imagination?
8: Well, in my work as an anthropologist, I'm interested in the power of the imagination in making future change possible to enact. Both in my work with political activists in Lebanon and also community organizers amongst migrant workers in Lebanon. And so I'm interested in the imagination, but also about the structures of power and action required to make those changes come true. And at the same time, I think with the exception of once that I've been on the program, there has been a story about climate breakdown, heat waves, wildfires, flooding. And so this is, of course, really core to all of our experiences of the world as we move on. And so over the summer in maybe heat wave 3, maybe heat wave 2, at this point it's hard to remember, I found E.J. Swift's book in the bookshop and adored it. And the reason being that I think it's masterful at excavating the transformations to come in an... I suppose, well, this would be one of the questions, in an eco-optimist manner, but without shying away from what those transformations will wreak, whether for the better or for the worse, amongst people and nature.
1: As you hint, E.J. Swift is sitting with us. Good morning. Welcome.
13: Good morning, and thank you so much for having me on the programme.
1: Well, I know Fouad is delighted to see you. Give us, for those who haven't read it, just a sort of a brief breakdown of the idea behind the book, and then Fouad will no doubt want to ask you more.
13: Yeah, so When There Are Wolves Again is a 50-year portrait of two women and their fight to restore Britain's depleted natural landscapes, primarily through rewilding and species reintroduction. We meet our first character, Lucy, as a little girl during the COVID lockdowns. She's been shipped off to her grandparents, and her grandmother's love of birds inspires a lifelong love of nature and also a life of activism. And the second character, Hester, who is a documentary filmmaker, we meet in the Chernobyl exclusion zone, where she's filming the feral dog population. And while she's there, Hester meets a wolf dog who will essentially change the course of her life. So it's kind of two lenses on exploring climate breakdown, the biodiversity crises, both through activism and through bearing witness to these changes that are to come. But really, I was trying to find a narrative that would show a way through the climate crisis and to a more hopeful future.
1: Fouad.
8: Well, on that point, how much did you think in writing about the thing that you would want to come about in 50 years' time by 2070, and what that would need to see in the world, whilst also not losing sight of, as you say, these kind of central, two central characters who we meet, but also the cast of characters around them, and I would very specifically include the three generations of wolf dogs, feral dog wolves, who we keep meeting as we go through.
13: Yeah, I think it was really important to me that the novel landed in a place of hope, whilst, as you say, acknowledging that there are certain things that are baked in because of the amount of fossil fuels in the atmosphere that we can't get away from. So when I was sort of thinking about structuring the novel, I was thinking about, you know, the political changes that might need to take place in order for us to see more progressive action against climate change, and how those then might impact on my two characters' lives, but also wanting to keep this as quite an intimate portrait of two, you know, quite ordinary people who are just trying to find a way through and are also coping with the, you know, the ups and downs that we all go through over the course of a lifetime whilst these events are sort of unfolding in the background.
8: Yeah, and I would say, at least from my perspective reading it, that the ordinariness is key, right? Particularly with Lucy, and admittedly I also live in South London, and so your portrait of Herne Hill and her grandmother's back garden was particularly touching, particularly then when something happens to it relatively early on in the novel. But I think the ordinariness is key because it, at least from my perspective, allows the reader to actually inhabit the position of two people of different generations, though close, as the years go on from now. And so my own perspective is, unlike some speculative fiction and sci-fi, which maybe begins us already quite far into the future, here we're beginning from, well, not even the now, a couple of years back. And so we're originally far back in COVID lockdown, where we had experiences that we can share with the characters.
1: And it was Chernobyl, was what, 1986?
8: And Chernobyl. So yeah, we have this source of our own experiences that we can draw to it, but also live them through the ordinary lives of ordinary people.
13: Yeah, and I think in the novel I really wanted to show that we need both large-scale action at a, you know, a national governmental level, but also that the small things we can all do are important too. And that might just be something little like caring for a small patch of land, or living a little more kindly towards the more than human world. But all of those things are collectively add up as well. And I think those are also important in preserving that sense of hope, because it's very easy to despair in the face of the scale of the climate crisis and to feel paralysed and overwhelmed. And I think it's so important to think that these little things, we were just talking about recycling a moment ago, all those things add up and they're all important, as well as the big scale change that we desperately need.
1: So, Jemima, your yoghurt pots are worth persisting with.
14: That's just what we've learned.
1: Without hot water. Thank you so much for coming in, and congratulations on the Arthur C. Clarke Award as well,
13: which
1: I mentioned in the introduction. I hope that's answered at least some of your
8: questions. It absolutely has, and it's a wonderful book.
1: Well, there we are. That's a recommendation. Just time for me to say thank you to my guests who've been with me throughout the programme, Jemima Kelly, Fouad Moussallem. Thank you both.
8: Thank you.
1: Thank you for listening to this edition of Weekend, the programme back at the same time tomorrow. Coming up next here on the BBC World Service, the latest international news headlines.

0: Hello, I'm James Reynolds. Welcome to BBC Conversations. This time we bring people together from around the world. They're all struggling to find somewhere affordable to live. In our conversations, we hear from Spain, where the eviction of an 87-year-old woman has led to widespread protests, highlighting the country's housing crisis. And young people in Ireland, Nigeria, and India share their experiences of the difficulties they face finding a home. And here in the UK, 26-year-old Adam tells us about having to move back in with his parents.
1: It sort of leaves you quite dreamless. You haven't really got anything that you're working towards. The goal would obviously be housing, and that's hard to get because of how out of reach it is. So it's quite demotivating, it's upsetting and frustrating, if anything.
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2: Live from NPR News, I'm Dale Willman. A new court filing details the condition of the Tennessee woman who officials attempted to execute earlier this week. Attorneys for Krista Pike say she was placed on a ventilator and remained unconscious as hospital staff worked to save her life and clear the drug the state had administered from her body. Tony Gonzalez of member station WPLN has our reports.
3: Krista Pike's legal team wants the Tennessee Department of Correction to preserve evidence and is asking a judge for help. They're also citing several months of warnings they had provided about a blood disorder that would make it difficult to insert an IV line. They were also concerned because prison staff had failed to insert a line during another lethal injection attempt in May. Now they say that the drug pentobarbital could have been sent into Pike's arm instead of her vein. Tennessee has struggled with lethal injections. 4 years ago, officials were found to have ignored protocols and mishandled drugs. The state made changes, but concerns remained, and the governor has now ordered another review. For NPR News, I'm Tony Gonzalez in Nashville.
2: Democrats are expanding the map of congressional races they say could be winnable next month. As NPR's Tamara Keith reports, the new list now includes 66 districts.
4: The Democratic Congressional Campaign Committee is pushing into traditionally Republican territory, adding districts in Kansas, North Carolina, Texas, and Oklahoma, among others, to its districts in play list. That is a list of congressional districts where the party committee thinks it can be competitive. It doesn't mean the Democratic candidates in these races have an easy path to victory, but it does mean Democrats are bullish about their chances overall. Republicans are projecting confidence as well, with Speaker Mike Johnson traveling around the country saying he thinks his party will expand its House majority. Tamara Keith, NPR News.
2: Both of Brazil's main presidential candidates declined to debate each other on primetime TV just days before Saturday's general election. NPR's Kerry Khan reports on one of Brazil's tightest contests between incumbent Luiz Inácio Lula da Silva and facing the son of a former far-right president.
5: The Globo TV debate was called off just hours before it was to go live. President Luiz Inácio Lula da Silva, the first to bow out, called the debate, quote, pointless, and joined a popular podcast instead. Conservative Senator Flavio Bolsonaro decided not to participate after several rulings by Brazil's top electoral court were issued regarding the debate format. He called it censorship and called Lula a coward. Justices ruled that Globo could not have an empty podium with Lula's name on stage, and that candidates could not ask questions directed to the absent president. Polls show the race is a statistical dead heat. If no candidate wins more than 50% of the vote, a runoff will be held October 25th. Kerry Khan, NPR News, Rio de Janeiro.
2: And this is NPR News. It was a good day for Wall Street Friday, with stocks rising across the board. The Nasdaq Composite gained 1.2% at the close, while the S&P 500 finished up 0.7. That's within 1% of its record high set back in August. And the Dow added 0.5%, or 250 points. The increases came after the Labor Department announced employers added just 29,000 more jobs in September, down from 133,000 in August. CBS and the NFL star-turned-commentator Tony Romo have parted ways. The move follows Romo's arrest this summer for operating a vehicle while intoxicated. NPR's Becky Sullivan has more.
6: Back in July, Romo was arrested in Wisconsin after he performed poorly on field sobriety tests, police said. He had been the lead game analyst for CBS's NFL coverage since 2017. And that gig, of course, followed his decade-plus-long career as quarterback for the Dallas Cowboys. After the arrest, Romo apologized and said the multiple back surgeries that ended his career prematurely have left him with, quote, constant debilitating pain, which led to a reliance on pain medication. And attempts to buck that dependence, he says, led to problems with alcohol. In a new statement, CBS said the decision to part ways with Romo was mutual. In Romo's absence this season, the former Houston Texans star J.J. Watt has been filling in. CBS says Watt will continue in the role. Becky Sullivan, NPR News.
2: The owner of the San Francisco 49ers has been suspended for 6 games and fined $500,000 after being arrested earlier this year in a prostitution sting in Ohio. The league ruled that Jed York violated the league's personal conduct policy. York has not attended any games or league meetings so far this year. I'm Dale Wilman, NPR News.
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8: Hello, I'm James Reynolds. This time in BBC Conversations, the lack of affordable housing has become a global crisis. We bring people together to share their experiences.
9: No se puede hacer a una persona vivir durante 7 años.
10: They are inhuman. You can't make somebody live for 7 years as I have done, with a machete at my throat. And then they cut my throat, and all just to make money at other people's expense.
8: That's 87-year-old Mari Carmen Abascal, evicted from the Madrid home she'd lived in for 7 decades. She was carried out on a stretcher after the company that owned the property more than tripled her rent. The case angered people across the country. It attracted global media attention, and several hundred, mostly young protesters, gathered outside her building, sometimes clashing with the police. Mari Carmen has now been told that she can return to her apartment. And as we record this program on Friday lunchtime, Spanish politicians are debating measures to help renters. But as we'll hear later, rising rents and the shortage of affordable housing are not simply confined to Spain. For our first conversation, my colleague Rahul Tandon brought together Jaime in Seville. He works with the city's tenants union, and Javier and Sandra. They both live in Madrid.
11: I am currently living at my parents. I moved back some time ago because after renting for a while, I realized that it would be impossible to combine renting with saving up money for a future housing purchase. If I wanted to rent an apartment by myself, it would definitely be more than 50% of my salary, if not 60 or 70%.
12: I rent house with another 3 people. We are 4 people. I would like to live alone, but in Madrid that's impossible unless you have a salary that's much higher than most people's. I will have to spend about 40% more or less of my salary on the rent, only for a room. But luckily my parents helped me out with it, because otherwise I think that now it's impossible for a young guy to rent a room, not a house, a room, and save money at the same time for, in a future, buy a home. That's impossible here in Madrid.
13: So not a good situation in Madrid. Let's just go to Jamie, who's in Seville. Is it any better there?
14: It's very similar. So salaries here are lower and the rent's also lower. But it's the same feedback loop, right? So since you don't have a good salary, you cannot save up to buy a house in the future, because now banks will ask you like 20% of the housing cost in advance if you want a credit or a mortgage. For example, in my case, if I'm renting and living out with my parents, I'm back here again. If I wanted to rent, I will spend more than 50% of my salary in rent. Living by myself. I'm already in my 30s and I would like to live by myself and not with other people. So it's pretty much the same. The level of people that cannot afford to pay the rent, it's incredible. And something that's going on now, for example, is that we have many families living together in the same flat, you know? So they're sharing a flat and there's like 3, 4, 5 people in each room. And this is something like unbelievable in a society like ours.
11: I guess there's not just one person, one situation, or one cause. It's just a mix of things. So rent has been going up. There's global inflation, that's to start with. But then on top of that, inflation is affecting prices, but it's not affecting salaries. So salaries remain the same. That's on the one hand. On the other hand, Spain is clearly a tourism-oriented country, which is great. I think it's a good thing. But the problem is that short-term renting has become more lucrative than long-term renting. So there are a lot of apartments that are being rented for the short term and leaving people without a possibility to rent. And then there's also these vulture funds that are buying not only apartments, but entire buildings to either rebuild them or resell them, whatever. It's a mix of things that are worsening a problem that was already there, that's been there for ages.
13: You're living at the moment with your parents, but if you went back out to look to rent again, are there less apartments now than there used to be?
11: I was checking the other day, and the cheapest apartment on Idealista, a website that's pretty common in Spain to look for apartments, the cheapest one, I think, was 750. It was far away from the city center. And if you see the apartment, it's a place that you would rent maybe for a short-term thing, not for a long-term. It's just crazy how much they've gone up.
13: Jamie, one of the problems here, and Javier alluded to this before, was Madrid's population, and I'm sure all big cities' populations are growing in Spain. But if you look in 2024, they added roughly about 140,000 people inside Madrid. And Spain is not building enough new housing either, is it?
14: Yes, I think like the percentage of social housing being built every year is less than 1% of the total. So it's a problem of not building enough, but also it's a problem of all the social housing that was built in the 80s and 90s that is now being privatized, either because the idea was like to have a 20-year only lease for these people, or just because they have been sold by the institutions, the public institutions, to, for example, vulture funds. And this is one of the things from the tenants' union point of view that we are asking the government to do now. Like, please stop this massive speculation coming from outside Spain into our housing market.
13: Javier, can I go back to you? You said at the beginning that you are not from Madrid. If these rents keep going up, will you leave Madrid? Will it become too expensive for you?
12: It's very complicated because I'm a journalist, so I have to stay in Madrid for work, but in the city center, it will be impossible if this continues. In less than 2 years, for example, it will be impossible to live in the city center alone if the rents continue growing up.
11: Most of us are trying to find a house or an apartment that we can buy, because that's sort of like the only option that we see for us to be able to live on our own or with our couples. But again, the housing market is very expensive in Madrid. And I have friends who have had to move 30 kilometers away from the city just to be able to buy a house. We all want to build our own lives, and I think that independence and being able to live not only not with your family but by yourselves, not having to share an apartment, you want to build a life on your own.
0: Sandra, Javier and Jaime in Spain sharing their experiences during our live weekday Outside Source program. The protests in Madrid have drawn people from across Europe sharing the same frustrations about rising rents and the lack of affordable housing. For our second conversation, then, we're going to hear from three people who've taken part. My colleague Rob Young brought together Tobias from Berlin, Aneska from the Czech Republic, and Steph from Ireland, who began by describing the protest camp.
15: There's a makeshift encampment, essentially. Like, there's a central tent where food is being

0: the landlord, you have no certainty whether your contract will be renewed and how much are you going to be paying. So every year is like this insane amount of uncertainty, and you keep waiting whether you're going to get another contract. How much are you going to be paying? Will you be able to pay for that? I had to move several times in my life, I think 7 times in the last 6 years, actually. Many of us believe that housing shouldn't be like a speculation or like an investment, but it should be something like a basic right or like a certainty that you need in life.
1: Now, Tobias, you're in the German capital, Berlin. The cost of housing was a big issue in the recent regional elections, which led to the Left Party winning. What is the situation in Berlin? Is rent rising rapidly there?
2: Yes, well, it hasn't only been a problem, a topic now at the elections, but for the past 10, 15, maybe 20 years. And when you look at the roots of housing problems in Berlin, then you can go back to the 90s and early 2000s, where the Berlin Senate back then gave away hundreds of thousands of public housing units to international investment funds and big corporations. And since then, the rents have almost been doubled in Berlin, and the city has lost almost 250,000 social housing units to private actors. It's a problem that affects basically everyone, and it cuts across the political spectrum. And it's kind of the most common experience in Berlin that you pay every month a large share of your income to the big corporations. And I think in a whole Germany, you can see that people on average pay €166 every month just directly to the pockets of shareholders of these big corporations.
3: I've been renting, or I was renting for the last 4 years in a commuter town on the outskirts of Dublin. And at the start of this year, in February, we were given a notice to quit. That's a termination notice from our landlord. So we got a full legal 6 months notice. We got everything that we were entitled to, but it was this sort of situation that after 4 years of making this house my home, my landlord said, I'm selling your house. For me, I was paying €400 a month in a house share, so we were sharing between five. The total rent was about €2,600 per month. If I was going to move into some other house share, I could have tripled my rent. So this is where I find myself in this situation now, where I'm living in a camper van in Dublin City with my kind of support network and my community, which ultimately led to me losing my job as well. So I'm kind of in this very weird and precarious situation where it feels like the only opportunity or the only option that I have right now is to fight this exact circumstance. So we, on paper, even though we have high wages and that we are a rich Western European nation, most people, most ordinary working people are living in this like chronic housing stress. This is not just my case, but this is a case of so many people, including pensioners, including workers, including old people, young people. Everybody is suffering the same way.
0: Mari Carmen was like a symptom of this, I think, like a wider crisis. Again, not only here, but everywhere. As Seth mentioned, like there are working families, there are single parents' families, you know, like a lot of people for whom renting is such a struggle and such a big uncertainty. And evictions are happening like all the time. Less people have such a huge amount of support and have such a community that stand up to them. But it's important to remember that, like, you know, our fight doesn't end with Mari Carmen, but we're kind of like aiming for a bigger systemic problem.
4: Aneska, Steph and Tobias, who've all taken part in the Madrid protests. I'm James Reynolds. You're listening to BBC Conversations from the BBC World Service. You may remember our first guest, Sandra, told us how rents had risen so much that she had to move back in with her parents. Well, that is the focus of this, our final conversation. We brought together Bemi in Nigeria. She now rents a small room, but previously lived with her parents. Priyanka in India shared a house with her mother-in-law in Goa after moving from Delhi. And Adam here in the UK previously rented, but has now had to return to live with his parents. Rahul asked Adam if he was angry about having to move back.
5: I'm definitely not angry because there's a lot of people I think would like to be in the position where they can move back with their parents. It is very frustrating though, because you're sort of sacrificing a life which you want to live, and there's just no way that that's a possibility at the moment. And obviously, as generations have passed, you're inspired by your parents, you're inspired by the journey that they've lived. And when that life that they've sort of played out in front of you is not gone the way that you want, out of your control, just because financial circumstances aren't the same as they used to be, it sort of leaves you quite dreamless

0: you haven't really got anything that you're working towards. That the goal would obviously be housing, and that's hard to get because of how out of reach it is. So it's quite demotivating. It's very, very frustrating, but I wouldn't say anger's at the forefront of my emotions. I think it's just upsetting and frustrating, if anything.
1: When I said whether you're angry or frustrated, I wasn't making a comment on your parents and living with them. I'm sure they're a joy to live with, as you.
0: it's blessed, to be honest. I'm very, very happy to be with them, and they're supporting me in every way they can. So no anger in the house, nothing like that. It's very positive. It's just frustrating that this is how it's planned out.
1: I was thinking about my own kids and their comments about if they have to come and live with me. And Bemi, looking to the future, you're renting that small room. Is it a possibility, do you think, for you to ever buy your own place, or is that a distant dream now?
2: I actually thought of buying a place, but the reality of things since I moved out, it just feels like that dream. It feels like a distant dream, yeah. Because the rate of things, every apartment that is to my taste, that looks like what I would love for a future, it just feels like it's extreme to reach because these prices are not even down anytime soon. So at times it just feels like a fantasy.
1: And I'm sure, Priyanka, for you feel the same when it comes to Delhi. For people who don't know Delhi very well, I know it extremely well, so I know what you're talking about when you're talking about rent prices. Give us an example of how much those prices have been going up over the last few years.
3: It's not just Delhi. I think it's majorly the metro cities in India, Mumbai, Bangalore, Chennai, Hyderabad. These are like four metro cities, and there are a few more that you can count in that. I tried living in the other cities too, and the prices are going higher. For example, if I was paying 20,000 rupees for a two-bedroom house earlier in a decent area, and it's a decent space, in the house, I am actually paying like close to 35 and 40,000 now. So it has
0: Good
3: doubled
0: grief.
3: over the years. Yes. And especially post-COVID, because I've seen a trend, especially in the major cities, that people are obviously coming towards the major cities. That's a very normal thing to do, which is to come and earn money there. Because there's more demand there, people who own the houses got this opportunity for asking for more prices.
0: Yeah, no, that's the bit I really wanted to hammer in as well, is that the prices are going up, but it's nowhere near in line with income whatsoever. So obviously there has been changes to income. We have raised minimum wage quite a lot since I started working like 10 years ago. But if you put these side by side to the percentage which housing is increasing by, it's not even scratching the surface. Similar to that position, obviously rents going up double. It's very similar to here as well, and that is insane, by the way. Going up by double in the space of about 6 years is disgusting. But then obviously you're not getting double what you earned 6 years ago, so I'm not sure where the expectation or where you're meant to fill that gap or to bridge that gap. There's not really a way to do it. You're just going to have to sacrifice things that you love in order to bridge that gap to actually save enough to get a house. But obviously if you're sacrificing things you love, you're then sort of losing quality of life to then strive for a thing that you don't even know you can attain, because it might go up even more.
1: I was struck by the word that you used there when you said disgusting. Do you understand why landlords have to put up prices sometimes? Interest rates have gone up
0: Yeah,
1: so
0: no,
1: much.
0: absolutely. I mean, it's not an easy time for anyone. And obviously the increase in rent is, and I'm going to use the word again, it is disgusting. And that's not targeted at landlords. That's not targeted at housing associations or anything like that. It's more, it is just so difficult as a young person now to sort of live independently and to actually have a goal in life. Because obviously if you want to rent, you're then losing money and savings. And then if you want to pay a mortgage, you're then going to have to save up for a deposit, which you're then sacrificing more things to save up for. So it's going to be interesting how the future plays out for young people, and how they're going to sort of not, I'm going to say enjoy life, because enjoyment out of life is very subjective to each person. You might be able to spend £0, 0 pence and have the best day of your life. But a lot of what people are into do require funds, and a lot of those funds are going to be used for housing. And it's going to be interesting how people will sort of satisfy themselves in the future, because it's not looking great.
2: Speaking of the same thing others said, we barely even have jobs. At the end of the month, you are gathering kind of money that might not even reach to pay for rent. The least anybody would do is either find friends. If there's a particular location you have in your mind that you want to live in, at least you can do find people gather together, split bill, besides having to go back to your parents' place, because at times it can be very stressful to stay with parents, especially for those that do remote work. They just barge into your meetings. They want you to they send you on errands. They don't care your age. So because of those little setbacks are the reasons why most of us want to be out. I had a friend that there were six of them sharing a two-bedroom apartment. Six people in a two-bedroom. So how they did it, they had to find a demarcation in the sitting room, divide the sitting room into two, and two people stayed in the divided room of the sitting room, two people stayed in one room, two people stayed in another. This is just how people are like finding a way to manage the rent challenges.
0: Very rightly, you said about living with parents. Obviously, you're then going to be used, obviously, for chores, for help, etc. And I feel like that's something that not a lot of people who have moved back in or haven't moved out of their parents' house have spoken about, is the fact that I'm 26 years old, so I'm aware I'm not really old. I'm not really young either. But at the age of 26, it's sort of you are looking at an independent life. I have had an independent life. I've lived away in the past. And now obviously there's things that you thought you grew out of, which I'm now doing again. I'm not sure if it's stunting my growth into an adult, but it surely does feel like it, because I'm doing things that I was doing when I was 16, 17 years old, that I was then sort of, okay, that part of my life is over. You're then doing them again. And it's sort of, like I said, it feels like your development into adulthood does certainly get affected by living at home as well. And that's definitely something that I haven't heard many people talk about in the past. But when you're living with your parents, I'm going to say it how it is. It is easier in a lot of ways. And I think in that sense, that easiness of life makes you drop your guard. And with the cost of living crisis going on, living with your parents is not a great formula to sort of prepare a young adult for the actual adult world.
1: That is a really interesting point that you made. Is your mum still doing your washing?
0: Yeah. I mean, she offers to do it, so I'm going to take the offer. But that's like I said, that's a frustration point in this house.
1: Final thoughts from all of you. It's been really interesting. You've given us real insight into the challenges you all face. What's the solution then? I mean, is it rent controls? Is it governments building more houses? Is it subsidies for people on low income so that, you know, they can move out of their parents' homes? What would you like to see, Priyanka, that would make your life easier?
3: I mean, I think it will be a mix of all. Government should take responsibility of ensuring that the people, you know, of the citizens of their country should own the house, considering how the rental, you know, yield is so go high. But I feel like what's lacking is the intention behind it. Owning a house for the citizen, I don't think it's one of the big topic or the goal of when they preach for, you know, at the time of elections. So I would really like our government to kind of put this in there, something that they should target to, but I kind of don't have a very high hope, being honest.
0: I think a lot of the issues lie in house building. There's a lot of houses being built, not enough. And I think a lot of the struggles in the UK is actually planning. Actually, to secure the land to actually build houses seems to be a massive issue itself. So there sort of needs to be a rethink on how the planning's actually done in this country to build housing, because a lot of the time you're waiting 2, 3, 4, 5 years to actually get those planning permissions. In that time, cost is increasing because each plan that gets released is a cost. Plans will change, those will increase costs again, which just makes everything more expensive. It's very old-fashioned, I think is a good way to put it. And I think there needs to be a massive discussion somewhere about how new houses are being built, how quick we can get it done. Because at the moment, I'm not aware of many other countries that are so slow to do it than here.
2: For my country, those new houses are coming with exorbitant prices. If at all there could be subsidy along the way, it will favor a lot of us. And finally, the jobs. I keep emphasizing, if we don't have jobs, how do we want to pay for these things? So we should actually create jobs. So yeah, everything comes to play eventually.
4: Bemi, Adam and Priyanka sharing common experiences despite living on three different continents. Our thanks to them and to all of our guests this week. I'm James Reynolds. 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

0: BBC News with Tina Ritchie. Mass demonstrations are planned across Spain today, demanding action on the country's housing crisis. Tensions have been building since an 87-year-old woman was evicted from her Madrid home when her rent increased by more than 200%. On Friday, Parliament rejected the government's proposals to protect tenants. The mayor of Kyiv says Russia has struck the northern bridge over the river Dnipro, the latest attack on critical infrastructure in the Ukrainian capital. Vitaly Klitschko has described recent Russian attacks on the Ukrainian capital as tearing Kyiv apart. The Prime Minister of Greenland says the United States must work to rebuild trust following the signing of a deal recognizing his territory's right to self-determination. Jens Fredrik Nielsen said the Trump administration's threats against Greenland had left many there scared. Almost 200 people in the Russian region of Irkutsk have been placed under medical observation after the death of a lab technician who's reported to have died of pneumonic plague. The local governor did not confirm the disease, calling it simply a particularly dangerous infection. Unconfirmed reports from the Tigray region of Ethiopia say the rebel TPLF has abandoned the capital Mekelle after federal government troops seized its airport. There's been no comment from Addis Ababa. The TPLF launched an offensive last week but has rapidly lost territory. The UAE's chief prosecutor says the investigation into the incident on the Fly Dubai plane has revealed that the co-pilot attacked his captain with the emergency crash axe kept in the cockpit. The prosecutor restated his government's belief it had been a terrorist act. The Dominican Republic has banned Haiti's national football team after crowd trouble in Santo Domingo. Some Haitian fans forced their way into the sold-out stadium, damaging one of the gates. Haiti won the match 4-1. BBC News.
1: I'm Josh Baker. You're listening to the BBC World Service. For years, I've been investigating one of the biggest missing person cases of our time. This is Where is Austin Tice?
2: Thank you. Let's speak to Austin Tice, journalist with the Washington Post, with the Free Syrian Army. What's your understanding of what's going on in Damascus?
3: Okay, well, I've been spending my day trying to actually get into the city, which, as you can imagine, is quite difficult right now. The Syrian Army is sealed off.
1: By August 2012, Austin has established himself as a freelance war reporter. He's written front-page stories and given high-profile interviews, all in just a couple of months. Now, more and more people are starting to believe that rebel fighters might take Damascus.
4: The capital, Damascus, saw its heaviest fighting yet.
5: Where rebels and the Syrian army have been locked in fierce battles. And in Midan...
1: Few Western journalists are reporting from the city, because it's considered too dangerous.
6: Syrian rebels are saying the fight for Damascus is on.
7: The Assad regime or control of Damascus could collapse within 36 hours. This analyst saw strikingly similar online activity prior.
8: I think he thought he was going to be in Damascus when the government fell.
1: This is David Enders, the journalist who reported with Austin in Syria for around a month. I've been talking to him as I retrace Austin's journey. He says Austin finally managed to get into Damascus with the help of some people smugglers that he'd met along the way.
8: What they did was they put Nabaya on him and drove through a Syrian army checkpoint. And
9: so hold on, this massive 6-foot-plus man.
8: Wearing a Nabaya and like a niqab.
9: Is dressed as a woman.
8: Mm-hmm.
9: That's how he got into Damascus.
8: Yeah, and apparently they figured it out pretty quick, right? And so they all had to like run out of the checkpoint. I do not know for a fact that this is true, but this is what he described.
1: Austin tweets about what happened and signs off with, "Better luck next time, you clowns." Then he writes a detailed story about sneaking into the city, and it's published by the McClatchy News website, who David is also writing for.
8: From a standpoint of his own security, he has now publicly informed the Syrian government that there is an American journalist inside Damascus. And I was in an awkward position as a freelancer, like saying to my boss, I think this is crazy. We shouldn't be using his stuff.
10: parts of the country. Freelance journalist Austin Tice is on the outskirts of Damascus. Austin, what's the situation like there on the streets?
11: It's a very strange and unique place. Quite a bit of distrust, quite a bit of paranoia about spies for the opposing sides. It's really a pretty tense place, frankly.
1: Once in Damascus, Austin makes his way to an area called Diriyah. It's on the outskirts of the city. So that's where my colleague Sarah and I head next.
12: How are you?
13: Alhamdulillah.
9: Oh, wow. Whoa. What a beautiful property.
12: That's really nice.
1: We're meeting a former rebel commander. He's asked us not to use his name as he fears attacks from members of the old regime. We're at his farm, although it's just a few miles from the palace of Syrian dictator President Assad. This was a rebel hideout.
9: This is like a sanctuary. This is the last place that Austin spoke to his mother from.
12: He was sitting right here.
9: Are you serious?
12: Yeah, the trees, those long trees were behind him.
9: And there's the swimming pool where Austin had his birthday.
12: Yeah, this is where Austin was swimming, he says.
1: We were able to find this place after Deborah shared pictures of Austin that she was sent from here. It's where he celebrated his 31st birthday. His last tweet was about that day. It says, "Spent the day at a Free Syrian Army pool party with music by Taylor Swift. They even brought me whiskey. Hands down, best birthday ever."
12: The thing about Austin also was like he was, he just became one of us. He took all our cigarettes and never even cared about how much he was consuming. We didn't really feel he was a stranger. He was coming to carry stories that we felt were important to get to the U.S. And he wanted to get the story out. He basically spent around 12 to 15 days here. And then at the end of his time, contacted someone to pick him up because he wanted to travel. It was a regular taxi, like a public taxi. He got into the car.
9: But Austin knew the guy that he was getting the car with?
12: But Austin كان يعرف الشخص اللي عم
13: يسلم عليه يعني.
12: He said hello to him as if he knows him. They waited until the car drove off into the distance just to make sure that everything was fine.
1: This is the moment Austin goes missing. I'm Josh Baker, and from the BBC and NPR, this is Where is Austin Tice? Episode 4, The Driver.
14: Excuse me.
1: I was standing at the Syrian border with Lebanon with my colleague Sara. A few weeks ago, we'd crossed it in the dead of night. Now, the border was flowing with people returning home. More than 6 million Syrians left because of the civil war.
14: Joshua, how are you?
15: Did he come to Gaziantep?
1: We were there to collect our friend, Nusha Kabawat.
9: How long has it been since you were here?
16: 14 years.
9: 14 years.
1: Nusha works in human rights. She's dedicated her career to seeking justice for victims of Assad's crimes. Had she returned to Damascus while Assad was still in power, she would have likely been imprisoned.
16: We didn't give up on the dream of freeing ourselves from Assad. But I think just this idea of coming home with my cousin, the car, I think that was a dream that we'd all kind of put aside, at least for the time being.
1: The family held hands, crying with relief. But there was a sadness in it too. And over the coming days, I saw that again and again as more Syrians returned. One night, in a smoke-filled bar surrounded by bottles of local beer and wine, I watched people dance with total joy. But later, I saw some of those same people sitting alone, quiet, staring into the distance.
17: What page is that? Page 53.
1: Mm-hmm. Around this time, Sarah and I were spending every free moment scouring through the hundreds of pages of Austin's Syrian intelligence files.
17: Okay, so it says top secret and urgent.
1: And it was in these files that we first saw a mention of the driver as part of an intelligence report. It said Austin left Dereya, where the swimming pool is, in a car with a driver. That matches what the commander told us. But neither him nor the files can give us anything to help identify the driver. However, there was something else. A couple of references to a Syrian man called George Chowie, suggesting he was involved in Austin's abduction.
17: I'm gonna have to fact check that. The handwriting's terrible.
1: So we started asking around about George, and it turned out that Nusha, who we met at the border, knows who he is. We asked her to come to our hotel.
18: He was just a guy, you know, who owned a lot of bars and who was social and around and was good looking, I guess. He's a tall, dark hair, you know, personable. Like, yeah, he was charismatic. People liked him. When the revolution started, he took it upon himself to become a part of the Syrian Electronic Army. And they used to go and monitor and track Syrians online and then report them back to the regime and to then get them caught.
9: So would this be like monitoring their social media and stuff?
18: Exactly, exactly.
9: Do you know anything about where George Chowie is now?
18: So what I know is that he's in Lebanon.
17: Why?
18: That's what I heard today.
1: So George becomes our next stop in trying to find out how Austin was abducted. And eventually...
17: Hi.
1: George is tall and muscular, a tough-looking guy. He sits down and takes out a vape. He's just returned from a wellness retreat in Thailand, where he says he went to try and recover from the war.
19: Thailand was the great move, actually. The temple itself, the discipline, living in a dorm with people, which is something I never did.
1: As the conversation opens up, George gives a contradictory picture. He plays down his links to the regime, but says he met President Assad personally multiple times. He denies being part of the Syrian Electronic Army, as Nusha mentioned, though the European Union has sanctioned him because it says he was a member. He also denies reporting people to the Syrian regime. And then he tells me he's been helping the FBI with their investigation into Austin's disappearance.
9: So how did you come to be involved with Austin's case?
19: I was contacted by this guy. I met him on the ground while in Homs, as I recall, as I met many other people. His name at the time was Abu Ahmed. Nobody used to give their real names. He's like, listen, I know of this reporter. He wants to come to Damascus. I told him, okay, did he enter the country illegally? He's like, well, obviously, yes. And he sent his backpack with me.
9: This guy had Austin's backpack?
19: Yes. I'm like, okay, come by. Let's meet up. Let me see what he has in this backpack. And I'll make a phone call to the people responsible from the government side, asking them about this matter. So the guy passed by. He showed me the backpack. It had a laptop. It had, I think, a MacBook. Opened it. It was... locked a password. I just closed the laptop, put it back in the backpack.
9: What was his motivation for contacting you about this? Like, he must want something.
19: They all wanted something, either to be paid money or get a special privilege or a special laissez-passer card or a gun license. Anything. They would sell any information to the highest bidder. This is how they worked. So I made a phone call. They're like, yes, we are interested because this is an illegal case. We need to detain him. I'm like, okay, you guys deal with him. And then 3 days later, the guy passes by the coffee shop. It's like the bird is in the cage.
9: He meant Austin, we know now.
19: Obviously, yes. And I haven't seen this guy since.
9: Do you know if he's alive?
19: I don't know. I haven't seen him since.
9: Can you describe the guy that brought the laptop? What did he look like?
19: He was short, dark, bearded. They all look the same.
9: In Austin's Syrian intelligence file, which we have, it mentions you potentially being connected to his abduction. So more than just opening a laptop.
19: That's what they think.
9: What do you mean?
19: This is their information, so probably somebody just threw my name in Syria. In the intelligence files, a lot of the information were based on false reports.
9: But you were associated with the regime that, you know, is now considered to be responsible for hundreds of thousands of deaths.
19: I was associated, I had to work with the regime, definitely.
9: But did you have to get involved?
19: No, I didn't have to be involved. It was a mistake.
9: You think of it as a mistake now?
19: I think I was young and I was overwhelmed, honestly.
1: George wants to draw a line around his role with the regime and is adamant his involvement into Austin's abduction was minimal. I can't be sure about what he says. He has shared important details, though, that might help us identify Austin's driver. He's from the city of Homs and went by Abu Ahmed. But that's a kunya, an Arabic nickname meaning father of Ahmed. It's extremely common. So we need to find Abu Ahmed's real name. One source leads to another, then another. Before long, we've spoken to more than 20 people. And just as it starts to feel like we're never going to get the driver's name, one of our other sources gets in touch. They say they have a recording of a senior regime commander talking about Austin's driver. They send it to us.
12: Let me play it. Austin had been filming with Abu Adham. He didn't know that Abu Adham works with the regime. He had a bag, that military-looking bag. And while he was conducting interviews, Abu Adham brought us his bag and showed it to us.
1: So according to the regime commander, Austin's driver wasn't just stealing his bag. He was working for the regime in secret. And he gives a new nickname, Abu Adham.
12: And the way he describes him, he says, Abu Adham looks like a vegetable seller. He's short and is bald, and he's one of the guys from Homs.
1: It sounds like George and the regime commander are describing the same man. The rucksack, Homs, the consistent physical description. And with help from some colleagues, we find an inactive Facebook profile that could be the driver. His name is Hamid Abu Ubaid. Through his friends list, we find his brother. And after a few conversations, he confirms Hamid picked Austin up in a red car. We've identified Austin's driver, but there's a problem. He says Hamid vanished after the regime fell. Now his family are looking for him too. They agree to meet us.
12: We're like a minute away. We're around the corner. I see his house up there.
9: Okay.
1: It's a little rundown. Unpainted walls, bare floors. This is not a wealthy family, but their hospitality is rich. We're shown into a living room and offered coffee and snacks. Sara and I sit beside Hamid's wife, Gada. Your husband, I imagine he probably mentioned to you an American journalist called Austin Tice.
12: He told me that story when we first got married around 2012-13. He was using his car to transport some people who were injured. So the rebels told him, could you please take this man, this journalist, with you and drop him on the way to Homs. He's been helping us. My husband felt like he could be in danger, so he tried to avoid a lot of checkpoints. But then they crossed into a checkpoint and they apprehended him and the journalist. And they eventually let my husband go. My husband only saw him that one time. That's when they met.
1: We don't believe we're getting the whole story. I gently lay out what we know. Hamid's links to the NDF militia that held Austin. All the interviews, the years of research. His brother sits down beside me and starts to explain.
12: One of the promises that were made to him when he delivers the journalist was a passport. They promised me a house and they promised me citizenship for me and all my brothers and sisters. And they promised him a gun. And the only thing he got out of it was a gun.
1: Hamid and his family are Palestinian refugees in Syria. And that's a tough existence. They aren't entitled to citizenship and their rights are restricted. So the rewards for abducting Austin would have been life-changing. His wife looks up at me.
12: All I care about is to find out where he is and that he's okay. That's all I want to know.
1: So when was the last time that you saw your husband?
12: After the regime fell, he got a phone call from someone who knew about this. And he told him, I'm going to tell the U.S. Embassy about the story and about your involvement. And because I'm trying to get asylum outside of Syria. And so my husband told him, no, don't do that. And then he came back to the house and took some money and said, I want to just go buy some things for the house and I'll be back in half an hour. And then she never saw him again.
1: And there's been no contact with him since?
12: His phone has been off. A few days after Hamid disappeared, his laptop was stolen. And some of his electronics. I don't know who they were working for. There were around 11 cars that came in, and none of the cars had indication that they belonged to security services.
1: It all feels incredibly murky. And Hamid now seems to be hunted by somebody. After leaving the family, we spend weeks trying to find him. But the man is a ghost. We do find one of his friends, though. And it turns out they worked for the NDF militia at the facility that Austin was held at. And he agrees to meet us. I want to know if we can finally fill in the missing piece. What happened after Hamid picked Austin up?
12: This gate is pretty intense, no?
1: Standing in front of a long metal gate to a large courtyard is a man who goes by Abu Ali. He's tall, clean-shaven, around 50 years old. We're shown into a room that's warmed by a fire. There's food and a lot of coffee. Abu Ali says he worked under a man called Bassam al-Hassan, the commander of the NDF militia who was responsible for Austin's detention, and that he was there the day Austin was detained. I ask how Austin's abduction happened. He says it started when Austin's driver, Hamid, contacted Bassam's nephew, Saka Rustam.
12: Everything that Hamid always did, he would call Saqar Rustam before and after. So he told him, could you please call your uncle? They called Bassam al-Hassan and told him that there's an American journalist. Bassam al-Hassan spoke to Hamid Abu Ubaid and told him, are you sure about this information? Because I'm going to have to tell the president about it. He said, I am sure. I'm sure of my information.
20: And so Bassam al-Hassan calls Bashar al-Assad and tells him, and Bashar said, bring him to us.
1: Abu Ali claims Austin Tice's abduction was sanctioned by President Assad himself. That has never come to light before. He says he knows this because after Bassam spoke to Assad, he was called into Bassam's office and told the president had approved the operation to abduct Austin. So, they made a plan with Hamid.
20: They were informed about Austin around a month before his detention. Hamid Abu Ubaid said, why don't we continue to monitor him? I'm not going to lose sight of him. He trusts me. He could be spying. Let's kind of wait and see what he was going to do.
21: Wow.
20: Yeah. Gives you a sinking feeling, right?
21: It's also much more professional than we've ever heard, planning an entire operation, a surveillance operation around him.
20: Yeah, and they're hoovering up probably.
21: People he comes into contact with, everything.
20: Yeah.
22: Hamid, شو وصل خبر لبسام حسن عن طريق صخر?
20: Hamid said to Bassam al-Hassan, Austin is acting like somebody who is with the security services. He is somebody who is an expert at military training. He is not someone who is acting like a journalist.
1: We've heard from several people that Austin offered his skills as a former Marine to rebel fighters. Abu Ali says that made Austin look like a spy to the regime. The surveillance operation continued until the moment came for Austin's driver to betray him. After his birthday at the swimming pool.
22: Around 7 o'clock
20: in the evening, a small red taxi comes to Daraya.
22: Hamid
20: Abu Ubaid goes and gets Austin and then brings him to Tahuni.
22: Hamid ma'a musaddas magaruf.
20: So Hamid pulls out his gun, points it at Austin, and basically says, game over. Austin starts laughing because he thinks this is a joke. Hamid was like, no, seriously, game over. And Austin starts to realize that this is real. And he pulls out his checkbook and says, put whatever price you want. Please don't do this. Please don't do this. At that point, they brought him into a room. The soldiers came in. Obviously, they grabbed him. They pulled something over his eyes. Bassam al-Hassan immediately called Bashar al-Assad and told him. And they were very pleased with themselves.
1: Austin was now firmly in regime custody. He could have disappeared forever. But Assad's inner circle had other plans. Where is Austin Tice? Is presented by me, Josh Baker. For full credits and the latest episodes, search for I'm Not a Monster Presents wherever you get your BBC podcasts.
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0: This week on People Fixing the World from the BBC World Service, we're asking, how do you save a dying lake?
1: It used to be really nice here. There was a lot of water and we harvested lotuses, water chestnuts. That's what my father and grandfather tell me. It was clean. We bathed in it. You could even drink it.
0: Travel with us to the northernmost part of India to meet the locals determined to protect their freshwater lake.
2: The lake is our life. From childhood, I've worked in the lake. I've educated my boy from the lake.
0: We'll also stop by the famous Lake Dal, where pesky weeds are being turned into something useful.
3: If we take this lake weed, convert it into organic manure through a process which is environmentally beneficial.
0: Join me, Myra Anubi, as we explore ways to restore India's troubled lakes on People Fixing the World. But first, the BBC News.
4: Live from NPR News in Washington, I'm Windsor Johnston. President Trump heads to Ohio today, taking his campaign into more competitive territory. NPR's Franco Ordonez reports the visit comes after stops in Republican-dominated states.
5: The president is traveling to Vandalia, Ohio, to support Republican Senator John Husted, who is facing a tight race against Democratic former Senator Sherrod Brown. Brown is seeking a comeback after losing his Senate seat, while Husted is a relatively new incumbent. He has served in the Senate for just 2 years after being appointed to fill the seat vacated by J.D. Vance when Vance became vice president. Ohio could offer an early test of how Republicans in swing states navigate Trump heading into these midterms. They can either embrace the president and use his ability to energize the Republican base, or create some distance from him to appeal to more moderate voters. Trump is expected to travel to Nebraska next, another heavily red state. Franco Ordonez, NPR News, the White House.
4: A group of seven nations have agreed to release 100 million barrels of oil from the reserves as the price of diesel continues to rise. NPR's Eleanor Beardsley reports the decision comes after President Trump threatened to halt diesel exports unless European countries tap their own stockpiles.
6: France chairs the G7, and President Emmanuel Macron convened the meeting by video conference, which included the head of the International Energy Agency, which is based in Paris. Macron said the release would be coordinated by the IEA. Macron said G7 members would also coordinate to increase production and bring down transport costs like the insurance for tankers, he said, and push to get more tankers flowing through the Strait of Hormuz.
4: That's NPR's Eleanor Beardsley reporting from Paris. According to AAA, the national average for a gallon of diesel is $6.35. The deal to merge Paramount Skydance and Warner Brothers Discovery is expected to become final next week. NPR's Mandalit Del Barco reports from Los Angeles.
7: With help from his billionaire father, Larry Ellison, and investors from Saudi Arabia, Qatar, and others, David Ellison will soon have control over his mega company, which he named Skydance. Ellison is spending more than $111 billion to combine two legacy film studios, streaming companies, and news outlets CNN and CBS News.
8: What once was the peak is now just the beginning.
7: Ellison posted this video on X and wrote that Skydance will allow Paramount and Warner Brothers to continue their individual identities. Despite protests from actors, writers, and others, and after passing legal and regulatory challenges, the deal is expected to close on Tuesday. Mandalit Del Barco, NPR News, Los Angeles.
4: This is NPR News in Washington. For the first time in history, the Kennedy Center honors are being moved off-site to another location in Washington, D.C. NPR's Anastasia Siloukis reports the decision comes as the legal fight over the Performing Arts Center drags on.
9: The Kennedy Center Honors has been one of the institution's signature events since 1978, celebrating a wide array of American performing artists, from Al Pacino to Bruce Springsteen to Yo-Yo Ma. This year, the ceremony is moving away from the Kennedy Center, as President Trump and his allies on the center's board have closed the complex for a major renovation, and Trump has threatened to demolish it entirely if his name is not added to it. The 2026 honors will be held on December 7th at Washington, D.C.'s Capital One Arena, which seats 20,000, nearly 10 times as many as the award's traditional home, the Kennedy Center Opera House. Anastasia Tsiolkas, NPR News.
4: Former Miami Congressman David Rivera has been sentenced to 10 years in prison for his role in a secret $50 million lobbying campaign on behalf of Venezuela. The Republican and longtime friend of Secretary of State Marco Rubio worked for Nicolas Maduro's government during the first Trump administration. Rivera has been jailed since his conviction in May. A jury found him guilty on all counts, including failing to register as a foreign agent and conspiring to launder money. I'm Windsor Johnston, and you're listening to NPR News from Washington.
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0: This is People Fixing the World from the BBC World Service. I'm your host, Myra Anubi, and the person who is annoyingly optimistic about a better future. So today, I'm taking you to India to meet people who are working hard to stop their lakes from disappearing. I used to live quite close to a lake, and it was one of the best experiences, just being able to go over and sit by its shores, and occasionally we would see hippos sneak out of the water, and also being able to catch the sun setting on its horizon. The lake was always inviting. It was a place where family and friends would come together to meet, but also it was a lifeline for many people who fished and fed from it. So I'm sad because around the world, lakes are disappearing. I mean, just looking at this, Lake Ngami in Botswana, Lake Mead in the US, Mali, Bolivia, rising temperatures, pollution, rapid urbanization and encroachment. These are just some of the many reasons why lakes are under enormous pressure. But this show is all about solutions, and our search today is taking us to India, where our reporter, Chavi Sachdev, has visited two lakes in the northern state of Kashmir to see how they've turned a corner. I've got Chavi on the line. Chavi, before we start, I mean, Kashmir, it's known for many things, including having some of the largest freshwater lakes in the world, right?
12: It is. It's also unfortunately known for its place in political and international conflict, but it is very, very beautiful, and it has something like 700 lakes surrounded by mountains, which is why it's also known as paradise on earth. Earlier this year, though, I also saw alarming headlines, and one of them said that more than 500 lakes in the state are set to disappear.
0: 500 is so many. I mean, Chavi, what's happening?
12: Well, let me give you an example. Wooler, once the largest freshwater lake in Asia, it's far northwest in India towards the Pakistan border, has been not only the lifeline for the 30 villages around it, it's also an important flood basin for the entire state. But in 1992, there were massive floods in the region. When the floodwaters receded, the basin was left with a lot of additional silt or sediment, and everything from fish to flowers were affected. And when authorities mapped the catchment areas, they found that the lake had lost an estimated 30% of its capacity.
0: I mean, that sounds really bad. But the big question is, how then do you save a dying lake, Chavi?
12: Well, it takes a lot of work. Mm-hmm. And in Wooler, they have been doing a lot to bring the lake back to life. And Myra, there's a very special flower involved, so I had to go see for myself. I've just gotten in a small wooden boat with a wide cushioned seat and a canopy. Our boatman, or Shikarawala, is 19-year-old Faisal, and he's alternating between using the motor and skillfully rowing with the traditional heart-shaped paddle.
1: It used to be really nice here. There was a lot of water, and we harvested lotuses, water chestnuts, and even got fodder for our cows. There was plenty of water. That's what my father and grandfather tell me. It was clean. We bathed in it. You could even drink it. But it started to get dirty. Then in 1992, when the flood came, the lotus flowers finished. They disappeared entirely.
12: For some, lotuses are just a pretty water flower. But for Kashmiri culture, cuisine, and even the local economy, lotuses are really special. After lotuses ripen, their seed pods and stems are harvested and sold. So when the lotuses disappeared, it was a real blow for the local communities. And the flood didn't just affect the lotuses, it also affected other aquatic crops like water chestnuts.
1: Even the water chestnuts, which we call shingaras, dwindled. Our livelihood was really diminished.
12: But many years later, things are improving. As far as the eye can see, there are dozens of kishtis, or wooden boats narrow like a canoe, moving across the lake. The kishtis are occupied by mostly women in wide-brimmed hats and gloves who are gathering up the water chestnuts. Under a cloudless sky, the water chestnut patches are so dense, the lake actually looks green. I feel like I could walk on them. So what changed? A consortium of government departments called the Wular Lake Conservation and Management Authority, or WUKMA, stepped in to revive the lake. The main thing they did is to remove 8 million cubic meters of silt from the lake. That's more than 3,000 Olympic-sized swimming pools worth. They distributed this rich, fertile soil to farmers in the area and also used it to build dikes around Wular to prevent future flood-related incidents.
1: 5 years ago, the dredging started, and because of that, now the lotuses are slowly coming back, and so are the water chestnuts.
12: Faisal says the dredging dramatically changed the lake for the better.
1: This water here, he used to play cricket here. It was actually an open ground. People from many villages came and played cricket. There were many trees also.
12: Even now, there are small islands within the lake. There are geese roosting there and cattle grazing after swimming over from the shore. Closer to the shore, I see hundreds of submerged trees sticking out. These willow trees sprung up after the 1992 flood and are considered invasive in this area. Altaf Hussein is from WUKMA and he tells me the target is to cut 2 million willows, of which they've cut 140,000.
11: It is a habitat intervention. It's not just any other kind of a deforestation, because in order to conserve the lake, this is what is required. So this is prescription rather than just simply the removal of the trees.
12: It's not destruction.
11: It is not destruction, and because that is essential for the revival of the Wular.
12: Once the silt soil and willow trees have been removed, water can move in and take their place. Sunlight can filter through the water. And with this space, light, and oxygen, the rhizomes of the lotuses that are still dormant in the lake bed start to germinate. And lo and behold, a miracle nobody was expecting happened last year. Lotuses were back. The lake was carpeted in gorgeous pink blossoms. Local bird watchers also reported that last year, migratory birds from Siberia were spotted for the first time in decades. And improved water oxygen levels are expected to result in better fish breeding too. There are still plenty of challenges though. In a different part of the lake, Nizaram Dar and his wife have peeled off their gloves, opened a thermos of chai, and are stopped for a tea break. They've been harvesting water chestnuts for decades.
13: They were bigger back then. Now they're small.
12: Nizaram tells me before the flood, collecting a boat full of water chestnuts took only 2 hours. Now it takes them 6. But he's hopeful he can start making more money, not just from the water chestnuts.
13: I make much more profit from lotuses. That harvest happens in November. It's a lot more effort and it's cold work. I have to get chest high in water in the freezing cold, but I make a lot more money.
12: And as our boats idle, I notice another problem, an unmistakable brown film.

0: blossoms in Kyoto, why not lotuses in Wooler? Back on shore, my boatman's dad, Mushtaq, agrees that the return of the lotus heralds a more hopeful future for everyone in the district.
1: The lake is our life. From childhood, I've worked in the lake. I've educated my boy from the lake. Our life, our earnings, everything, it all depends on the lake.
2: I'm Myra Anubi and you're listening to People Fixing the World. And in this episode, it's all about restoring India's wonderful lakes. I've still got our reporter Chavi Sachdev down the line, this time with a solution to save another lake that's pretty famous.
0: Not just pretty famous, Myra, it's the most famous lake in India. It's called Dal and it's in the heart of the capital city, Srinagar. Many famous Bollywood songs are set in Dal Lake. And since the 50s, we've seen our movie stars romance on Shikara boats, cavorting with gorgeous snow-capped peaks in the backdrop. It's very beautiful and very romantic.
2: I'm sure I've seen this in some of the movies I've watched as well. But Chavi, the lake is in trouble, right?
0: Yes, there are a lot of issues like chemicals and waste getting into the lake. It's not great for the lake or the fish or the birds. And it also results in too many weeds, a problem one man came face to face with.
3: During a walk that me and my wife decided that we'll take along the Dal Lake, I saw these piles of lake weeds accumulated.
0: This is Maninder Singh Nayyar. More than 10 years ago, he was at the lake to celebrate his first wedding anniversary when he saw how bad the situation was.
3: When I went close to the water, trying to feel the moment, beautiful as it's shown in movies, Shikara and all that, I was really surprised by the reality that the lake was choking. The water was green and orange at many places. The weed was accumulated on the banks of the lake at multiple places. And the whole scene was just not good to smell and see.
0: Now, Myra, when most people visit Kashmir, they return home with its beautiful embroidery or papier-mâché handicrafts. But Maninder was different. He took 3 kilograms of weeds back home.
2: His poor wife.
0: Well, apparently she's used to him because he was already working in the field of waste management and he was determined to find a solution. After spending some time testing the weeds, he realized they could be turned into something useful.
3: What we planned and what we have been able to do is that we take this lake weed, convert it into organic manure through a process which is environmentally beneficial.
2: So Chavi, he started turning the weeds into fertilizer.
0: That's right. And so I went to Dal Lake to see how it's done. At 8 a.m. every morning, more than 100 boatmen set out to cull weeds from the lake. So I've just met 14 of the weed collectors. They're gathered on the embankment for a break. They were having tea and then they demonstrated for me how to get the weeds out on their kishtis, their boats, which are made out of deodar cedar wood. And they each have a willow tree stem branch. It is long and skinny but always bent, and that's what they use to basically twirl the weed out of the water like you would twirl spaghetti around a fork until it snaps, and then they pull out a bunch of it that's wrapped around and put it in the middle of the boat, and then eventually when the boat is full they come to the unloading site and dump it all there. In peak summer, when the weeds are really abundant, there could be up to 400 men to cull weeds, or ghas as they call it. One of the weed collectors who's been working the lake since he was a child is Muhammad Qasim. So, do you think this work is important?
4: Oh yes, the lake has so many weeds. We can't leave them. They'll only get worse. We have to maintain the lake.
0: I'm actually reporting about the new facility that's making it into fertilizer.
4: Oh yes, fertilizer. Earlier they took it to a dumping site. I think what they're doing today is better, that they make compost and give to the landowners, to the farmers and orchards.
5: बाघों को

0: gittim. Herkesi de bakıyorum.
1: Just 2 kilometers up from where I meet the weed collectors is Maninder's biofertilizer plant. On 11 acres of land provided by the Lake Conservation Management Authority of Dal, most of the site is open ground, except for a shed with large machinery and a small hill of nearly dry and ready compost. Round back is the collection area, where every day their trucks make multiple trips carrying tons of dripping wet weeds fresh from the lake. I'm being told to move away as the truck bed is raised. Oh, even further back, because there is some stinky stuff coming out. Okay, that was 3,000 kilograms of weed from Dal Lake. And it smells quite awful, actually. The compost smells perfectly fragrant in comparison to this mountain of weeds. So the truck has dumped them into a little bit of a sink. There is a little channel made for the water to drip out. And then this JCB with a giant claw is ladling this 3,000 kilograms of lake weed onto this little hillock. So the weed itself is, I can see stems that are long and skinny, reddish brown. The leaves look green on the top surface, but mostly it's just covered in filth. It looks like sewage and mud. It smells like sewage.
2: After the weeds have dried in the sun, they're taken through the machines. They are wrung out and shredded into smaller pieces. Then they are ground up into paste, sorted and cleaned to remove all plastic and debris. They're treated for heavy metals and also enriched with nutrients, with testing after each stage to ensure the fertilizer is meeting industry standards.
1: So they fall through the hopper, then they go into a bag, and how, oh wow, that's a lot of fertilizer. How much is in each bag?
3: 50 kgs.
1: 50 kgs of fertilizer, okay.
2: It takes 3 truckloads of weed to make 1 bag of fertilizer. But the problem with the weeds is larger than this. Weeds will continue to flourish and grow unless there's a change in the way farming is done around Dal Lake. It's the runoff from the chemicals used in orchards and fields, draining into the lake and making a perfect ecosystem for weeds to abound that needs to be addressed. Which brings us to another part of the solution, because farmers can now turn away from chemical fertilizers and switch to the organic fertilizer. 70 kilometers from Dal Lake in Wanpo, Ruby Begum grows apples, plums and apricots. She switched to the organic fertilizer made from weeds 2 years ago, and she still sprays with pesticide, but much less. Maybe 6 times in a season, which is half of what she'd need to spray if she were using chemical fertilizer. I asked if she's happy with the result and if it's changed anything. And she said, the fruit is better, of course. And I can see that the apples and plums are really shiny and huge. She buys the biofertilizer from Ghulam Rasool Itu, a farmer who owns the local agricultural supply store. Though he also sells regular fertilizer, he himself doesn't use any. He is such a staunch supporter of organic farming, he makes a compelling case for it to all his customers, whether they grow fruit or vegetables.
4: See, first of all, the price is better. Normal fertilizer costs 3,000 rupees or $30 for 100 kilos. It comes from far away, so the shipping cost is a big component of the price. It has a higher carbon footprint and of course it's full of chemicals.
2: Ghulam Rasool Itu thinks it is the ultimate solution.
4: This organic fertilizer costs one-third less, which is a huge saving. And then there's the question of our health. Who doesn't want to eat safer, healthier food? I know soon enough, people will drive the market towards chemical-free fertilizers.
1: He has one last weapon in his arsenal. It's now recommended by the government. The state's Directorate of Horticulture has officially endorsed a comprehensive transition policy to shift the farmers and orchardists away from chemical fertilizers and toward tested bio-organic alternatives. In this video, which is shared on messaging apps, the head of the horticultural department says, yes, the process is slow, but farmers can do integrated farming over a three-year period to wean themselves off conventional fertilizers, and within a few harvests, they will stop needing chemical insecticides. Organic fertilizers, it says, will be better for their crop yields and for their health. For Maninder, the state's backing provides the ultimate validation.
3: So over a period of time, what we'll see, it will have a magical effect in the entire natural ecosystem of Kashmir. At one side, the quality of apples will get better. On the other side, chemical fertilizers use will get decreased. And on the other side, the lake will get its restoration and it will get better and better ecologically.
5: Chavi, this is a proper trash to treasure sort of story, but I'm just wondering, wouldn't it be better also for the lake to just find a permanent solution to get rid of the weeds?
1: 100%, Myra. But for that, what's coming into the lakes has to be managed better. The industrial and chemical runoff has to decrease and all waste must be treated. There are several smaller NGOs that are working to clean up plastic and other waste material from the lake. And there are also a couple of environmentalists raising awareness amongst the boat people and residents about cleaning it up.
5: So, Chavi, with the work that is happening, is it making a difference?
1: It is. The lake is healthier. Removing weeds helps water flow and also improves oxygen for fish and other aquatic life. And it's also helping the city. Many locals told me that earlier the heaps of weeds used to obviously look terrible, but also smell really noxious. Now every truckload of weeds hauled off to the facility is also a truckload of chemicals and heavy metals that are permanently removed from the ecosystem.
5: I see, Chavi. So the hope is while the efforts to stop the pollution scale up, what's happening with the weeds currently is important for the immediate survival of the lake.
1: Exactly right. And I have to share with you one of the most hopeful things I saw when I was leaving the organic apple orchard. The farmers showed me ladybugs on the leaves. And Myra, ladybugs seem to have disappeared ages ago. I haven't seen one in years.
5: Well, they're supposed to be a sign of good luck. So hopefully you're giving us a bit of that on the program as well. Thank you so much for what we've heard today, Chavi.
1: Thank you, Myra.
5: And that brings us to the end of today's episode. But as always, I will be fishing around for more solutions. Remember, you can always reach out by sending a WhatsApp message or voice note to the number +44 8000 321 721. Until next week, thanks for listening.
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0: BBC News with Moira Alderson. In Spain, the first demonstrations in support of action on the country's housing crisis get underway shortly. Anger's been stoked by the Spanish Parliament's refusal to approve the government's emergency legislation. The biggest protest is expected in the capital, Madrid, later today. The mayor of Kyiv says Russia has struck the northern bridge over the river Dnipro, the latest attack on critical infrastructure in the Ukrainian capital. Vitaly Klitschko has said recent Russian attacks are tearing Kyiv apart. The Prime Minister of Greenland says the United States must work to rebuild trust following the signing of a deal recognising his territory's right to self-determination. Jens Friedrich Nielsen said the Trump administration's threats against Greenland had left many there scared. Almost 200 people in the Russian region of Irkutsk have been placed under medical observation after the death of a lab technician who's reported to have died of pneumonic plague. The local governor did not confirm the disease, calling it simply a particularly dangerous infection. Unconfirmed reports from the Tigray region of Ethiopia say the rebel TPLF has abandoned the capital, Mekele, after federal government troops seized its airport. There's been no comment from Addis Ababa. The TPLF launched an offensive last week, but has rapidly lost territory. The UAE's chief prosecutor says the investigation into the incident on the Fly Dubai plane has revealed that the co-pilot attacked his captain with the emergency crash axe kept in the cockpit. The prosecutor restated his government's belief that it had been a terrorist attack. The latest chapter in the intense cricketing rivalry between India and Pakistan's ended with a familiar result. India won the final of the Asian Games T20 tournament, but their margin of victory was much narrower than in most recent encounters. BBC News.
1: You know, I said to my husband at the end of the trilogy, you know, I'm going to take 1 year doing nothing and not writing, and it's impossible. I tried for 2 weeks, so I just need to write and write and write all the time.
2: Welcome to In the Studio from the BBC World Service, the programme that takes a deep dive into the creative process. I'm Nikki Beatty, and we're talking to the superstar French-Moroccan writer, Leila Slimani. She's a novelist whose career I've been closely following for a decade. And today, we're talking to her about her journey to writing her first play.
1: You know, I didn't want to write a play. But the thing is that those past years, I met a lot of people in the theater world. And very often, theater director came to me saying, oh, we feel something in your writing, in your novel, that could really suit the stage. And we really believe that you could do something on stage.
2: This year, having completed a landmark trilogy of novels, Leila went in a very surprising direction. A stage adaptation of Resurrection, the expansive final novel by the 19th century titan of Russian literature, Leo Tolstoy. More on that later. First, let's go back 10 years. It's 2016, and I meet Leila for the first time in her small apartment in Paris.
1: It's inspired by a true story that took place in 2012, and that story inspired me to write Chanson Douce.
2: We were recording the very first edition of the Arts Hour on tour for the BBC World Service, a show that aims to get under the cultural skin of a city. Leila's second novel, translated into English as Lullaby, had just won the Prix Goncourt, France's most prestigious literary prize, making her the first Moroccan woman to achieve the accolade.
3: The Goncourt Prize jury apparently only took 10 minutes to decide that yours was the novel to
1: because
3: win.
1: Because they were very hungry, you know. They just wanted to have lunch. So they said, okay, people, you have to vote very quickly today.
3: That is very self-deprecating of you, but I very much doubt that. I was not surprised that a woman won. I was not surprised that somebody with a Moroccan heritage won. No, I'm surprised that it's only 10 euros. That's all you get.
1: I was surprised too.
3: What?
1: All that for the 10 euros?
3: Exactly. So presumably this in France is all about prestige, is it?
1: Yes, it's sort of a symbol, you know.
2: Lullaby was more than an award winner with its token prize money of €10. It became one of the most talked about novels that year, not least because of its controversial subject matter. It tells the story of a nanny who's killed the children of the affluent Parisian couple she's been working for.
4: She is one of the most famous French authors, despite only having written two novels. One of them, Lullaby, a story of infanticide, was a publishing sensation and has been translated into 40 languages.
2: Given the deeply disturbing subject matter, I remember asking Leila the obvious question, but not getting the obvious answer.
3: You're a mother yourself. And you're about to be a mother for the second time, I understand. Is that right?
1: Yeah.
3: Congratulations on that too. So was it very hard to write a book where the children are made so vulnerable in the hands of another woman?
1: You know, when I write, I'm not a mother. I'm not a mother. I'm not a woman. I'm not a Muslim. I'm not a Moroccan. I'm not a French. I'm just me. I'm just writing, and I'm absolutely free. And I write about the things that are the most horrible, and I don't think about my child. I don't see him when I write. I'm a mother when I'm with him. But when I write, I'm something else. I'm absolutely free.
2: That conversation a decade ago left a big impression on me. Back then, I saw her as a literary comet that hit the earth with a bang. She's since written two non-fiction books and a trilogy of novels. Her trilogy begins with The Country of Others, which starts just after the Second World War. The three novels are a sweeping, semi-autobiographical family saga tracing three generations of a Franco-Moroccan family against the backdrop of Morocco's transformation from French colonial rule. Earlier this year, Leila Slimani came to the BBC World Service again to talk to me about the third and final book in the series.
1: Very well, thank you so much.
3: So tell me what I'll Take the Fire, the title, actually refers to.
1: Actually, it comes from a quotation of Jean Cocteau. Someone asked him the question, if your house was burning, what would you take with you? And he said, I would take the fire. And I loved this sentence because of the panache of it. But also because I think that as an immigrant, as someone who left my family and left my country at the age of 17, I was warned by my parents against nostalgia and looking back and crying over my childhood and my souvenirs and all this. So my parents said to me, you know what, now you go and don't think about it. Don't think about the past, about the objects, about the souvenir. Just take the fire with you and go.
2: Towards the end of the interview, I asked Leila, having finished her trilogy and understanding her compulsion to write every day, about rumours that her next project was not a novel, but a play.
1: Yeah, and for La Comédie Française, an adaptation of the last novel of Tolstoy, Resurrection.
2: And has it been performed?
1: No, not yet. It will be in November.
2: And how has it gone?
1: I think it will be great, thanks to the actors. We have wonderful, wonderful actors, and especially the female leading role, Marina Hans. She's a very famous and beautiful actress, so I'm looking forward to see her on stage.
2: I was intrigued. Really, Leila's trilogy of novels, as we've heard, drew heavily on her Moroccan family, offering a nuanced examination of growing social and sexual freedoms in a Muslim country, especially for women. Leila's revelation, then, that she was adapting Tolstoy for the stage seemed a pretty big about turn. Perhaps not, though. When Leila, in Rabat, first spoke about the trilogy on the BBC, literary critic Chris Power observed that despite being set in a very different time and place, it felt like an expansive Russian saga.
5: But speaking about stratified society, Mathilde is reading Tolstoy in one scene. And by that point in the novel, its sweep and its large cast of characters had actually made me think of Tolstoy on a couple of occasions. Was he and the sort of expansive family sagas he wrote a model for you when you were writing this book?
1: I wouldn't say a model because I admire him so much. He's more like an idol or a god for me. I have a portrait of him everywhere in my office, and especially a photograph of him meeting Chekhov. And I think that I would give everything I have to be there with them.
5: Me too,
1: on this terrace and have a conversation. And I would say nothing, of course. I would just listen. But I've read Tolstoy when I was maybe 12, and I've read it since then all the time, and I'm obsessed with all his novel, obsessed also with his life, with his letters, with the vision he have of what it is to be a writer, and the way he embodies all Russia. You know, I'm very jealous of writers like Tolstoy or Dickens, or even today someone like Orhan Pamuk or Garcia Marquez, those people that you immediately identify to their country. They are their country. And I will never have that because, I don't have those kinds of roots.
5: That's interesting saying that, because I suppose in your adopted country, I mean, President Macron has appointed you as an official representative for promoting French culture and literature. As a French Moroccan writer, and as that, having that sort of rootless feeling that you have, what is it that you want to advocate for or teach in that role?
1: You know, when I was a child and a teenager in Morocco, a lot of people were judging me and telling me, you're not a real Moroccan because you speak French and you are too much influenced by Western values, and you want to be the kind of woman who drinks wine and go out and do whatever she wants. So what I want to say is that you can learn French and you can love French culture or any foreign culture without feeling guilty. That choosing a language is never a betray. I love to speak English, I love to speak Spanish, I love to speak French, and I think that learning any language makes you more human, makes you more open-minded.
2: I read Leila's last book in the trilogy, I'll Take the Fire, when it was released earlier this year, and spotted a subtle but telling reference to Tolstoy. He's one of the classic authors her protagonist Mia reads, an aspiring writer who later moves from Morocco to Paris to pursue a romantic dream. Mia is perhaps the character in all of Leila's books who most resembles the author herself.
6: Her parents believed naively that books were a sort of invisibility cloak that would protect their daughter from danger and misfortune. They had not understood that Mia was looking for something else, that novels had nurtured within her an immense yearning for freedom and a bitterness towards her dreary, nondescript life here at the periphery of the world. Until now, Mia had never given much thought to the people who wrote the books she read, or rather, these writers, for her, were as real as the characters they created. Baudelaire strolling through the midst of Parisian boulevards, Tolstoy managing his estate in his white coat, Balzac drinking cup after cup of coffee in an attic room.
2: In this extract, Mia, the voracious reader with writerly ambitions, cannot, or not yet, see that novelists such as Tolstoy have any relevance to a teenage girl in 1980s Casablanca. But we know that Mia's immense yearning for freedom and a bitterness towards her dreary, nondescript life here at the periphery of the world was exactly what drove her literary idol too. It's ironic because Tolstoy is not only that idol for Leila as an adult, he also was in childhood.
3: You have said that your definition of happiness is lying on a couch and reading Tolstoy because you're obsessed with Tolstoy. Is it true that you also wanted to dress up as a Russian woman from that era?
1: Yeah, I did. I did.
3: When you actually did dress up?
1: Yeah, I did when I was like 10 years old. Because my grandmother would tell me a lot of fairy tales from Russia. And then when I began to read Dostoevsky, I was maybe 13 or 14, I said to my mother, okay, you know what? I'm Russian. I absolutely know that I'm Russian. And I was quite sure that I was one of the daughter of the Tsar and that I was killed in the forest or whatever. So my mother, she bought me for my birthday a coat, a Russian coat, and I had a shapka. And I would eat cucumber. And I remember that in the Dostoevsky novel, they were eating raw onions. And so I said to my mother, I need to eat raw onion. And I still have the taste in my mouth. It's horrible. And I would go to school like this with this horrible smell of onion and the shapka. And of course, Morocco is quite hot. So I was sweating and sweating. But yeah, I did this for like 2 weeks or something.
7: Wait, so the shapka,
1: yeah,
7: the big hat.
1: With the big hat.
7: And the big coat.
1: I was absolutely, and I'm still, you know, the first time I went to Russia, it was a shock because I read so much about Russia that it was like, but I know this place. I remember very well. I was on the Perspective Nevsky in St. Petersburg and I read so many novels that take place there that I was crying and crying because I said, my mother, but I've been there before. I know this place. And it was one of the best moments in my life when I went to the house of Tolstoy or the apartment of Dostoevsky. I was crying and all the guys were telling my mother, why is she crying like this? Why is she crying?
2: In channeling almost literally the reincarnated spirit of a Russian ascetic, suddenly, Layla's next creative move, after her deeply personal trilogy, seemed less perplexing to me. But in order to understand her process, I had to find out why a play.
1: I didn't want to write a play. But the thing is that those past years, I met a lot of people in the theater world. And very often, theater director came to me saying, oh, we feel something in your writing, in your novel, that could really suit the stage. And we really believe that you could do something on stage.
2: Layla's now back in her writing room in Lisbon, Portugal, where she now lives, having spent much of the year working out how to actually adapt Tolstoy for the stage.
1: I mean, novel is it's my thing, it's my house, I know how to do it. And I'm the kind of writer who likes also to write about the intimacy of the characters and to write from the inside, you know, point of view, which is much more difficult on stage. So even though a lot of people came to me, I was always saying, no, I'm too afraid and I can't do that. And I would be really, really bad at it. And there's one person, Simon de l'Etang, who I'm working with at the Comédie Française, who maybe was more, I don't know, a good strategist or more pushy than the others. And he said, no, we're going to do it. Tell me your ideas. What would be your dream? If you had something to do on stage, what would you do? And I talked to him about Resurrection by Tolstoy. Especially because I thought that he was going to say, no, not Tolstoy, too difficult, impossible. And he said, wow, yes, great idea. He read it and he was really enthusiastic. And then I was like, okay, now I have to do it. I didn't want to write for theater. But, you know, I think in the life of every artist and every creator, accident is very important. You don't decide of everything. I mean, being an artist is not having a career and deciding every step. It's also accepting sometimes that an accident or meeting someone would lead you to a new path. And I think also that after writing the trilogy and spending 8 years, 9 years alone, doing a lot of research and writing about those characters and feeling very, very lonely. Not only lonely because I was writing the trilogy, I think, but lonely also because we are living in a society that makes us feel more and more lonely. And a society where it's more and more difficult to have conversation, to build a dialogue, to spend time with people with whom you want to share your doubts. And so maybe it was the time, the perfect time to write for theater. Because as a novelist, it was also a way for me to get out of my house. And to get part into this conversation with others. The idea that I want to share something and not to share just by writing a book that is going to be in the hand of people and they are going to read it. It's very different. I like the idea that maybe now I need this confrontation. I need the physicality maybe of theater, even if it's a risk and I'm really, really afraid of what's going to happen.
2: No wonder the teenage Layla identified as a reincarnated 19th century Russian. Her approach to writing is the equivalent of going to school in the heat of Morocco in a fur hat, a resistance to what is comfortable, perhaps to even what's sensible or practical. Let me tell you a little bit more about Resurrection and why Layla saw it as a creative risk worth taking. It's Tolstoy's sermonizing final novel and follows Katusha, who, having been forced into a life of prostitution, has found herself in court accused of poisoning a client. One of the jury men at her trial, and they were, of course, all men, is the Russian aristocrat and bon vivant Nekhludov. The dramatic twist? He realizes that he had seduced her years before when she was at her most vulnerable.
8: No, it is impossible, he thought, not taking his eyes off the prisoner. And yet, he was now certain that this was she, that same girl, half ward, half servant to his aunts, that Katusha, with whom he had once been in love, really in love, but whom he had betrayed and then abandoned and never again brought to mind.
2: Racked with guilt at his complicity in Katusha's life of desperation, Nekhludov tries to save her from prison.
8: What particular intentions do you mean? Asks Rogozhinsky. That of going to Siberia with the gang of prisoners, among whom is the woman I consider myself to have wronged, uttered Nekhludov. I hear not only to accompany her, but more than that. Yes, and to marry her if she wishes it.
2: Layla obviously saw dramatic as well as aesthetic potential when she read Resurrection. Prison can be perfect for plays. Disparate characters are thrown together in a single space, a microcosm of the misfortunate and malevolent members of society. Layla has repeatedly connected the act of writing with freedom, and prison is a very real part of her life. In 2002, Layla's father was imprisoned in Morocco with little explanation or legal process.
1: I think that prison or imprisonment is also one of the main topics of all my books. In The Scent of Flower at Night, when I was locked in a museum, I talk a lot about prison, my father being in prison, the fact that I'm very involved here in France in an association for prisoners, where because I go there to speak about literature and give them books and all this. For me, it's really something absolutely important. The fact that the way we treat our prisoner say a lot about what kind of society we are. Says a lot about our vision of dignity, our vision of freedom, our vision of the possibility of redemption, possibility of the second chance. And you know, it's quite interesting to note that in the 19th century, Tolstoy wrote about prison. Dostoevsky wrote, of course, about prison. He was a prisoner. Chekhov also, as a doctor, he went to the Ile Sakhalin. I think the questioning about criminality, how Russia at that time was also dehumanizing people through prison, through Gulag, through Siberia, it was something I think that was really haunting for writer. And I find it very striking today that not a lot of writers or artists are interested in that, even though it's a very, very interesting question. So, yeah, for me, it was really an important part of the adaptation.
2: Tolstoy used the book to critique Russia's regime at the time, specifically the penal system. And there's no getting away from it. The source material is dense. Published in December 1899, Resurrection is quite literally the last of the moralistic 19th century novels. As it was for an aging Tolstoy. Wading through it, there are traces of a novelist no longer needing to prove himself artistically, looking back on his own life and sexual regrets, and imparting his increasingly entrenched beliefs at length. How then has Layla turned this frankly enormous 600-page piece of prose into a driving piece of drama?
1: So at the beginning, I used the same process as for a novel. I was really trying to understand the characters, try to build narrative structure and tell a story with a beginning, middle, end. So the beginning was quite like writing a novel. But the big difference first was that I was not the one who invented the plot, because I had also a debt towards Tolstoy. So I needed also to be, in a certain way, faithful to his novel. And then I told Simon, who is the theater director, okay, I need you now. Now that I wrote my first draft, I need you, because I don't know if it's a novel or if it's a play. And I need you to help me bring this text towards the theatrical material. And so we begin to write some dialogues together. Sometimes he was telling me, okay, this scene is very beautiful, but it's more a novel than theater. There is nothing to play.
9: So she sent me the beginning of what she was writing, and there was the time she asked me to come to her in Lisbon.
2: This is Simon Deletan, the director.
9: So I think I came three times to work together really on the script, because she was in a way blocked.
2: Simon speaking to us in the midst of rehearsals from Lorient, where the play will have its world premiere next week, before touring France and its main run in Paris next month.
9: She's a wonderful theatre writer, because she says, I trust you, and it's the first time she writes for theatre, so she hasn't this ability also to sometimes figure out that you don't need to tell a lot of things, because in the novel you describe the feelings, you describe the silence, you describe the movements. But then I told her, no, just he speaks and the actor will, he will do everything. So we cut a lot of little moments in the piece like this, but we did the first reading with her, with the whole cast. And she was totally, of course, enthusiastic, because it's a wonderful cast. And she told us that we could be free. So we are free, but we don't, of course, we don't do, we don't exaggerate with this freedom she gave us.
1: And for me, the most interesting was the first meeting with the actors. The actors are actors from the Comédie Française. So I really, really trust them, really admire them. And I told them, okay, you read the text, but please, please, please don't be nice with me. Tell me exactly when there's a problem. Tell me when it's not working. And they were always saying this sentence that is very interesting. There's nothing to play. I don't have something to play. And I understood that that's the role of someone who wrote of a dramaturge, is to write something that will give some material for the actor to be there, to be on stage, that it's not just about sentences and poetry and the beauty of the style, but it's really about giving them something that will really give a sort of a strength to their presence on stage. So it was really interesting for me to understand that.
2: I sense that Leila's relished the challenge of such a difficult project. I've followed her across countries, even continents over the years, from Paris to Rabat, Casablanca, London and Lisbon, both in her novels and literally. Leila's far from a conventional writer, and even less one needing to prove her creative heft. Perhaps another thing she shares with Tolstoy.
1: If I had a religion, my religion would be Tolstoy. He's my God. He's, for me, the greatest writer of all time. But I think that Resurrection is not a good novel. It's not as good as the other ones. And that's because of that I decided to adapt it. Because I think he failed. He failed writing this novel. It's too much theory, too much moral. It's heavy. It's repetitive. So I felt, okay, look, now, Tolstoy, I love you. You know how much I love you. But I really think you failed on this one. So I feel I have, okay, maybe the possibility to do. I would never do that with Anna Karenina. But with this one, I felt that I could do something.
2: You've been listening to In the Studio from the BBC World Service, presented by me, Nikki Beatty. The producer was Kieran Birmingham. 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

0: This is Alex Ritson with the newsroom. Demonstrators gather in Madrid and across Spain after Parliament rejects a plan to curb high rents.
1: Votos emitidos, 350. Votos a favor, 172.
0: An interview with the Prime Minister of Greenland on attitudes to the US now a security deal with Donald Trump has been done.
2: The people of Greenland have been in this process very afraid. And we all know when we are afraid, the next phase of being scared is to be mad and angry. So we have a lot of feelings we need to work on here in Greenland.
0: Authorities in Dubai say the weapon used to stab the pilot of the Fly Dubai plane was a crash axe, standard equipment found in most cockpits. Weather experts say there may be no Atlantic hurricanes at all this year. And the best porridge makers in the world are gathering in Scotland to battle for the ultimate breakfast crown. Before all that, a full bulletin of the latest world news.
3: Live from NPR News in Washington, I'm Windsor Johnston. G7 nations say they're planning to release 100 million barrels of oil from the reserves to help ease rising fuel prices. The release will begin immediately and continue over the next 4 months, with diesel released first. President Trump had threatened to halt U.S. diesel exports unless Europe tapped its own stockpiles. White House economic advisor Kevin Hassett says Europe has substantial supplies available.
4: The Europeans have a different strategic reserve than the U.S. Ours is crude, and theirs is refined product. And they have a massive, massive amount of refined product, especially diesel. And so we think that they have room probably to help the world economy right now.
3: AAA says the price for a gallon of diesel now averages $6.35. The price of jet fuel has hit a record high. According to Airlines for America, the national average is about $4.39 per gallon. A federal judge has ordered an immediate halt to all border-related construction in the Big Bend region in Texas, including Big Bend National Park. Mary Cantrell from Marfa Public Radio reports the emergency injunction will remain in effect while a lawsuit moves forward.
5: The Center for Biological Diversity, a church restoration group, and a river guide are suing the federal government over its border wall plans. The judge's order says the Big Bend region is not necessarily an area of high illegal entry, as federal waivers fast-tracking the project have claimed. Anti-wall advocates, including Susan Hayes, celebrated outside of a federal courthouse in El Paso.
6: The government had no justification legally to issue the waivers in the first place. It's what we all knew, to say that there is an emergency with immigration or border security in the greater Big Bend is complete and utter BS.
5: If the Trump administration appeals, the case will go to the U.S. Supreme Court. For NPR News, I'm Mary Cantrell in El Paso.
3: It was a mixed week on Wall Street as bond yields continue to climb. NPR's Scott Horsley reports mortgage rates rose more than 7%.
7: Mortgage rates are closely tied to the yield on 10-year treasuries, which jumped to their highest level in more than two decades this week. Bondholders are demanding higher returns in response to stubborn inflation, a ballooning federal debt, and competing demand for credit from big tech companies that are shoveling lots of money into artificial intelligence. On Friday, the Labor Department delivered a weaker-than-expected jobs report showing U.S. employers added just 29,000 jobs last month. Investors now think it's less likely the Federal Reserve will raise interest rates when policymakers meet later this month. For the week, the Dow fell 1.25%, the S&P 500 index slipped by 0.25%, and the Nasdaq rose a little less than 0.5%. Scott Horsley, NPR News, Washington.
3: This is NPR. The merger of Paramount Skydance and Warner Brothers Discovery is expected to close on Tuesday. The deal, worth more than $111 billion, would put film studios, streaming services, CNN, and CBS News under David Ellison's control. He has backing from his billionaire father, Larry Ellison, and investors from Saudi Arabia, Qatar, and elsewhere. Ellison says Paramount and Warner Brothers will keep their separate identities within the combined company called Skydance. The merger has cleared legal and regulatory hurdles despite opposition from actors, writers, and others. Farmers in parts of Africa are looking for alternatives to costly fertilizer. Prices spiked when the U.S. war in Iran shut down shipping through the Strait of Hormuz. Costs have since eased, but many farmers are still seeking other options. NPR's Dori Buscarin reports.
8: Zambia once imported almost all of its fertilizer. Creating its own became a food security issue after the Russian invasion of Ukraine and the U.S. war in Iran caused big price spikes. Zambian farmers like Kanangwa Nulov have turned to bokashi, a fermented compost method popularized in Japan as a cheaper alternative to synthetic fertilizers.
9: It was a game changer for us, to be honest.
8: Zambia is also increasing its domestic fertilizer production to meet demand. Last week, a Chinese Zambian conglomerate announced it would build a $1.5 billion fertilizer plant. Duri Buscarin, NPR News.
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10: 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Other contributors include the estate of Joan B. Kroc, whose bequest serves as an enduring investment in the future of public radio and seeks to help NPR produce programming that meets the highest standards of public service in journalism and cultural expression.
0: Hello, this is Alex Ritson with the newsroom. We start in Spain, where mass demonstrations are planned across the country in protest at the cost of housing. Anger has been growing since an 87-year-old woman was evicted after her rent was increased by more than 200%. On Friday, a plan by the governing socialist-led coalition to curb unfair housing practices was defeated in Parliament.
1: Votos emitidos, 350. Votos a favor, 172. Votos en contra, 178. Ninguna abstención.
0: The Conservative People's Party and other right-wing MPs rejected the measures. Holding signs bearing pictures of vultures, hundreds of protesters have been camped outside Parliament for several days. Let's cross to Madrid and our correspondent Guy Hedgeco. Guy, tell us more about today's protests. Tens of thousands expected to take part.
11: Hello, Alex. Yeah, I'm in central Madrid, just where the protest here in Madrid is about to begin. And there are a lot of people gathering here at the moment. We're expecting the biggest protest to take place here in the capital, but there are another 50 or so towns and cities across Spain which are planning protests as well today. So it's a very big issue. There's a lot of anger, a lot of underlying anger over the housing issue. And I think that the rejection by Congress of those measures presented by the government yesterday has further driven the anger. And so that's what's driving people out onto the streets today.
0: Yeah, many people talk of a housing crisis. What's going on? Why is it a crisis?
11: Well, it's specifically a crisis in the rental market. Rentals have increased very steeply over the last few years. In many areas, they have doubled over the last decade or so. A lot of people are spending, for example, 70% of their income on renting. And that is the real problem here. The protesters feel, the activists who've been campaigning on this, feel that the law is tipped unfairly against tenants and in favour of landlords, and that what they want to see are strong measures to redress that balance. They want to see, for example, the automatic renewal of rental contracts, which you see in some other countries but not here. And also they want to see an end to evictions, like the eviction we saw of Mari Carmen Abascal, who you mentioned a couple of weeks ago.
0: The government's housing plan is popular among Spaniards, and there is growing speculation that the Prime Minister Pedro Sanchez could try and call a snap election.
11: Yes, I mean, yesterday's rejection of his measures was obviously a resounding defeat for him in terms of the parliamentary arithmetic. It shows that he doesn't command a parliamentary majority. On one hand, it would make sense for him to call an election for that reason, but also he could turn this to his advantage because, as you mentioned there, the measures that he presented were very popular among many Spaniards. And what he could say to the electorate is, I have done my best on this issue. I presented a series of measures. The political right has rejected them. Now let's vote on it. Give me another 4 years and I'll try and fix this.
0: Guy, always good to speak with you. Guy Hedgeco in Madrid. when President Trump said that he wanted the United States to own Greenland, a Danish territory, it caused a major diplomatic incident. Mr. Trump even threatened to invade. But last month, that threat seemed to recede when the US president shook hands with Greenland's Prime Minister Jens Frederik Nielsen at the United Nations in New York. They and Mette Frederiksen, Denmark's Prime Minister, had just agreed a deal that gives the US wide-ranging powers to defend Greenland while respecting the island's right to self-determination. In his first interview since signing the agreement, Greenland's Prime Minister told my colleague Julian Warwicker what he thought about its terms.
2: The deal is a fantastic deal if you think about where Greenland were standing just a year and a half ago, and now where we have made a agreement on something we actually agree on, that we need to do more in terms of security in our region. So this deal we have made now, that's a build on to the existing defense agreement we have with the United States, where Greenland is an equal part, where Greenland is respected as people, and our right to self-determination is respected. The livelihoods of the Greenlandic people and our environment and so on are respected. So we are very happy for the deal.
12: What's actually changed?
2: There's a couple of things changed. First of all, the transatlantic partnership or alliance is stated 10 times in this deal. And then our right to self-determination is clearly mentioned in this deal. And that's, of course, something we think is fantastic in a Greenlandic perspective. And then in the 51 agreement, Greenland were not signing the deal. Denmark was signing on behalf of the Kingdom of Denmark. Now we have a deal where three equal parts sign for themselves, and that's also something that means a lot for the Greenlandic people.
12: On security specifically, Donald Trump said this at the time, and I'm quoting him here. He said, if you take a look outside of Greenland right now, there are Russian destroyers, there are Chinese destroyers, there are Russian submarines all over the place. We're not going to have Russia or China occupy Greenland, and that's what they're going to do if we don't. Did you see any of those destroyers and submarines nearby?
2: We don't have the same look at the situation around our coastline as the Americans have at that time. But if you are looking at the truth in what the concerns are, it's true that the Russians have a lot of bases placed in the Arctic region, and actually that they have been building up in the Arctic region for the last 10 years, for the last decade. That is true. So the security aspect around Greenland is something we need to take seriously, and something NATO need to take seriously. And that's also what we have agreed on here.
12: One final one, if I may, which takes us back to what has led up to where we are now. It was not that long ago that President Trump even speculated about the possibility of taking Greenland by force. We're now in a situation where a deal has been done, and you have described it, as President Trump has, as being fantastic. Has that risk completely gone away now?
2: Now we have a legally binding document that we all have signed. Both me, the Danish Prime Minister, and the President, Donald Trump, has signed a deal where we are going to respect each other. And of course, it was a critical moment for Greenland when an ally said that they couldn't rule out invading our country. I'm not going to lie, that was of course critical. But in Greenland, we can now lower the shoulders because we have a legally binding document that concludes that we will work together in a respectful manner, in respect for the Greenlandic people. The people of Greenland have been in this process very afraid. And we all know when we are afraid, the next phase of being scared is to be mad and angry. So we have a lot of feelings we need to work on here in Greenland, but we can conclude this deal is very good for us.
0: Greenland's Prime Minister Jens Frederik Nielsen. New crucial information has been revealed about what happened on the Fly Dubai plane, which had to make an emergency landing in Saudi Arabia on Wednesday. The flight was on its way from Dubai to Tel Aviv when the pilot said he was attacked by the co-pilot. It was reported that some of the passengers managed to tackle the co-pilot and stop the plane from crashing, but there's still much more about this incident that we don't know. Our Middle East analyst Sebastian Usher has the latest and joins me. Sebastian, some fairly interesting revelations.
13: Yes. I mean, there are lots of big questions which were raised about this, which have led to a lot of conspiracy theories online. One of the questions was, what was the co-pilot using? And we've established that the co-pilot attacked the captain. We've had that from the captain himself, from the passengers, et cetera, et cetera. So that's all clear. But what did he use? And the original suggestion was some kind of knife. And then, you know, how could that happen? How could the co-pilot manage to get that through this incredibly stringent security there is, as you would imagine, on a flight from Dubai to Israel? Now that seems to be an answer. The UAE, which is leading the investigation for now, because it is an Emirati plane flying under the Emirati flag,

0: control of the plane, but said that, you know, obviously the motivations, any other related circumstances, which could mean whether he's acting alone or not, that's still obviously being looked into.
1: Yeah, because there are new details starting to come out about the co-pilot.
0: Yes, I think everyone's pretty much naming him now. This has not been done officially by the UAE or anyone else, but Hammam al-Hammami. There is a LinkedIn profile, which we're looking into at the moment, the BBC Verify unit, just to be sure that it was his. That was basically deleted on the day of this attack. The photograph is being posted, published all over the world. So there's more detail coming out of that. There's more detail in various media outlets about his background. I mean, one report saying that he had been flying for Oman Air, but they barred him because of his extremist jihadist views.
1: And there is speculation online about the motives behind this incident.
0: Well, that leads into the motives, doesn't it? I mean, obviously, if it's just, you know, seems clear that this was an active act to try and take over the plane. Now, we don't know whether it was to bring the plane straight down, to take it into Israel. In Israel, the authorities are talking about that as being something that would even be worse, like a 9/11 scenario. But the fact that this information is beginning to come out, even though it's not been publicly confirmed, about him having these extremist inclinations indicates that's where the motive lies.
1: Sebastian, thank you. Sebastian Usher. You're listening to The Newsroom from the BBC World Service. Over the past 3 years in Gaza, the war between Israel and Hamas has taken a heavy toll on children. There's little support to deal with their psychological trauma. But a local swimming school, the Tantash Swimming Academy, is trying to help. It's working with an NGO called Heal Palestine to offer special classes to children who've lost their limbs or their parents in Israeli attacks. The UN says up to 4,000 children have had limb amputations and more than 60,000 have lost at least one parent. Our Middle East correspondent Yoland Nell reports.
2: Rebuilding broken lives in Gaza with the healing power of water. These swimming lessons cater especially for children who've lost their limbs in Israel's intense bombing campaign. Mahmoud Abu Shadak, who's 15, was hit in the leg by shrapnel a year ago. He says it's too difficult to go back to school, but he comes to this pool in Khan Yunis, which made it through the war intact.
3: In the water, I know how to dive, swim, float and do everything. But outside the water, I can't do much. I just sit around.
2: 13-year-old Abdulrahman Anashash is also becoming more confident. He lost his leg in an airstrike while he was looking after a relative's food stall.
4: I stopped playing. I stopped moving around. I stopped walking. I stopped going out with my friends. Swimming gives me freedom, and I swim well. I swim very well.
2: Gaza now has the highest concentration of child amputees relative to its population, the UN says. And with the collapse of the medical system and restrictions on aid, those with serious injuries are struggling to get rehabilitation and the supplies they need, from wheelchairs to crutches and prosthetic limbs. One coach here knows what that's like firsthand. Pharmacist Nuruddin Keshkash says he was injured while working with a medical team at the start of the war. His leg was amputated, but he insists it won't stop him pursuing his goals.
5: I'm a living example. I was once an ordinary person with two legs. Today, I'm a person with one leg. I was able to change. As long as I can do it, I can help bring about change.
2: Other lessons take place on Gaza's sandy beaches. There are few swimming pools in Gaza and none of the usual swimming aids. Israel tightly restricts what's allowed into the strip, it says, for security. So instructors here make do, using sandbags just off the coast to create a safer, shallow area for beginners. Amjad Tontish runs the swimming academy.
6: So we start with them in the safe sea pools, south in Gaza, and then prepare them to eventually swim in the sea. After mastering the basic of swimming and floating, the sea became the only escape for children here in Gaza.

0: For children who've lost loved ones, this is desperately needed therapy. And for many other children displaced in tents on the coast, it's also about safety. Aline Al-Kilani, who's 12, has stopped thinking about the sea as a place of danger.
1: I was scared of the sea until I learned to swim. I want to be a swimming teacher because swimming is wonderful.
0: And while there's always a return to Gaza's harsh realities at the end of classes, at least some cares have been washed away.
2: Yoland Nell. Normally, September is the most active month for hurricanes, but not this year. For the first time in more than 30 years, a hurricane has not formed in the Atlantic Ocean. It's thought the biggest reason for this is El Niño, a warming of surface temperatures in the tropical Pacific Ocean. Joining me in the studio to discuss what's happening is Ben Rich from BBC Weather. Ben, this is leading experts to suggest that there may not be a single Atlantic hurricane at all this year. That would be extraordinary.
3: Yeah, it is possible. The season for hurricanes in the Atlantic runs through until November, and September is normally the peak. It's when sea surface temperatures are at their highest. It's when we tend to see peak numbers of hurricanes forming. The fact we haven't had any so far, and we're now past that peak, means that there is every chance that we may not get one at all this season in the Atlantic. And that would be incredibly rare. We haven't seen it since we started monitoring hurricanes with satellite. So since the satellite era, we were able to see satellite pictures of hurricanes in the Atlantic back in the 1960s. Since then, we have not seen a year when we haven't had a hurricane. The last year when no Atlantic hurricane was recorded was 1914. But bear in mind, that's before we were able to monitor things with satellites. And sometimes hurricanes form over ocean. They never make landfall. So it may be that there was one, but they just didn't know about it. So it is really quite remarkable.
2: I mentioned in the introduction this is being linked to El Niño, which is the natural warming of the Pacific. How does that affect weather patterns in the Atlantic?
3: Yeah, it seems slightly weird, doesn't it, that we're talking about the Pacific phenomenon of El Niño and Atlantic hurricanes. But what El Niño does essentially is it's a release of heat into the atmosphere from that part of the tropical Pacific Ocean. Now, hot air rises. And what it does is it kind of interferes with weather patterns, and those effects then ripple out across the globe. So what actually happens is there's a change to wind patterns high up in the atmosphere across the Caribbean and across the Atlantic Ocean. The winds kind of blow across each other. We get this phenomenon known as wind shear, where the wind blows at different speeds, different directions, at different levels in the atmosphere. And that tears apart the storms that spin up into hurricanes before they've had a chance to form. So it's thought that that's the main reason why we haven't seen any hurricanes so far. It is a typical effect of El Niño that we tend to see fewer hurricanes in the Atlantic basin.
2: Is this random, or is it yet more evidence of climate change?
3: Well, El Niño itself is not caused by climate change. So El Niño is a naturally occurring weather and climate phenomenon. It happens every 2 to 7 years. We talk about it regularly here on the programme, obviously. So El Niño is not caused by climate change. Now, what climate change does do is it can enhance the effects of El Niño, because the Earth is warmer anyway because of human-induced climate change. Temperatures have risen by 1.4 degrees pretty much since the pre-industrial era. So some of the effects of El Niño can be stronger. But actually, this is not really a climate change story. It is a story of a naturally occurring phenomenon that varies from year to year. One thing I should say, we've been talking about not seeing any hurricanes so far. The thing to bear in mind is that we mustn't rest on our laurels. We mustn't assume that we're going to go through the season without seeing any hurricanes, because experts in the US say that despite this kind of overwhelming pattern of a quiet season, it only takes one powerful storm hitting in the right or the wrong place to cause major weather impacts. So one thing we don't want to take away from this is to rest on our laurels and say everything's going to be fine, because there's still the potential for a hurricane to form somewhere in the Atlantic.
2: Ben, thank you. Ben Rich from BBC Weather. The annual International Porridge Making Contest is taking place on Saturday in the Dishes Spiritual Home, Scotland. This year's breakfast-making event has attracted competitors from all over the world to the village of Carbridge in the Scottish Highlands. Last year's winner, Sven Seljum, is hoping to defend his title.
4: From when I won, when it was announced last year, it was a joyride. It was incredible. I think there have been more than 70 different media exposures. Been on the radio from Canada to Germany, BBC obviously, several times. All the big papers, front page of the Wall Street Journal. So it's been great fun, really funny.
2: Who better to ask about this than the newsroom's Pete Ross? Pete, the event is called the Golden Spurtle World Porridge Making Championship. What is a spurtle?
5: It's the traditional wooden tool, Scots language, that used a bit like a stick for stirring porridge, thick soups and stew, Alex. And while many Scots may lay claim, as you say, to the dish, it's actually one of the oldest cooked foods in human history. It dates back around 32,000 years to Paleolithic hunter-gatherers who would grind wild grains and cook them with water. The ancient Romans also had a sweet version of the dish using milk. And of course, there's lots of nations around the world that mix some form of grains, perhaps rice with water or another liquid, and would describe that as quite fairly as porridge. However, the modern version that we're talking about just now, the one that people enjoy perhaps for breakfast, is inspired by a Scottish dish. Traditionally, Scots would embraced barley and oats as vital crops due to the damp weather conditions there and the fact they're very hardy. Strictly a savoury dish, though, with salt. Also, it wasn't necessarily eaten for breakfast in Scotland. Crofters, small farmers with difficult bits of land to farm, they would use it to sustain themselves throughout the day, pouring the hot dish into a drawer of a cupboard, letting it set, and then cutting slabs of the congealed mixture, a bit like a gelatinous, salty flapjack, if that sounds tasty, cutting it up into pieces, putting it into a bit of cloth and taking it out into the fields with them.
2: So it really has come a long way from its traditional roots.
5: It certainly has. I mean, in North America, oats themselves that people used to make porridge were widely viewed as animal feed until companies like Quaker Oats industrialised the rolling technology, made it easier to cook, and then launched a massive advertising campaign in the late 19th century. And that's now why lots of people mix it with milk and sugar and eat it as a tasty breakfast. I was, in fact, in an Indian restaurant for breakfast last week. They had a fantastic version using dates and all sorts of spices, sugars, but a very long way from the version that my Scottish granny would make with water and salt.
2: And briefly, is it porridge if you make it in a microwave?
5: Absolutely not.
2: Pete Ross, thank you. Ending this edition of The Newsroom.
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BBC News with Tom Sanders. Demonstrations are getting underway across Spain in support of action on the country's housing crisis. Anger has been stoked by the Spanish Parliament's refusal to approve the government's emergency legislation protecting tenants. The biggest protest is expected in Madrid. There are reports, multiple reports, that Tigrayan rebels are abandoning their capital, Mekelle, little more than 10 days after launching an offensive against the Ethiopian government. Federal forces and allied militia say they've taken the city's airport and gunfire has been heard close to the centre of Mekelle. The UAE's chief prosecutor says the investigation into the incident on the Fly Dubai plane has revealed that the co-pilot attacked his captain with the emergency crash axe kept in the cockpit. The prosecutor restated his government's belief that it had been a terrorist act. The mayor of Kyiv says Russia has struck the northern bridge over the river Dnipro, the latest attack on critical infrastructure in the Ukrainian capital. Vitaly Klitschko has said that recent Russian strikes are tearing Kyiv apart. Almost 200 people in the Russian region of Irkutsk have been placed under observation after the death of a lab technician who's reported to have died of pneumonic plague. The local governor did not confirm the disease, calling it simply a particularly dangerous infection. The Prime Minister of Greenland says the United States must rebuild trust following the signing of a deal recognising his territory's right to self-determination. Jens Frederik Nielsen said that the Trump administration's threats against Greenland had left many there scared. The remains of what's thought to be the medieval Bulgarian leader Tsar Samuel are on their way to Sofia after being handed over by Greece. It's taken years of negotiations. Samuel is reported to have died of shock after being defeated by the Byzantine Empire. BBC News.

0: Welcome to The Fifth Floor with me, Farenak Amidi. The BBC World Service broadcasts in 45 languages around the world. Our job here at The Fifth Floor is to bring you the best of those stories in English and to also get you closer to the extraordinary work our journalists do. A BBC investigation into small political parties that earn billions in donations but rarely contest elections has received a great deal of attention in India since going live. Shubhangi Mishra, who reports for the BBC in India, discovered a number of political parties with shut-up offices and opaque financial structures who had fielded just a tiny number of candidates. They are officially known as RUPPs. Registered Unrecognized Political Parties, or paper parties. But what's their purpose? Shubhangi is with me to tell us. Shubhangi, welcome to The Fifth Floor. It's great to have you.
1: Thank you. Thank you for having me.
0: So for listeners who are not familiar with India's political system, can you explain what a Registered Unrecognized Political Party is and why these organizations attracted your interest and attention?
1: So, you know, India is the world's largest democracy and we have thousands of political parties. But what people, even in India, are not aware of are the different designations that these parties get. So we have about six national parties, which means these are big parties and are active in multiple states in the country. Then we have regional parties. We have some 67 regional parties who are active in their own regions and have won a certain vote percentage to be able to get that recognition. These parties also have a symbol, an election symbol. People in India sometimes can't read. So these election symbols help the voter recognize the party that they're voting for. Rest of the parties are called registered unrecognized political parties. That means they are yet to get that percentage in any election to be recognized and get an election symbol. What had happened earlier in the year is in June 2026, a major party had lost about 20 parliamentarians to a registered unrecognized political party. It was called the National Citizens Party of India. That really intrigued me. I started reading more about what RUPPs are, and I came across some research documents which suggested that these parties have been raking in millions of dollars in donations year after year, and yet their electoral representation was negligible. So that is when we started investigating.
0: What first drew your attention to the first so-called paper party that you investigated?
1: So the first paper party is called the Aam Janmat Party, and it received about 620 crore rupees in 2023-2024. Now, this was more than what the Indian National Congress, the oldest party of India, the second largest party of India, the main opposition, got less than that. And that really intrigued me, that why is an obscure party getting more money than the Indian National Congress, right? And that is when we started investigating it. We had our general elections in 2024. So this is the year we specifically focused on and investigated six parties, including the Aam Janmat Party.
0: So am I right to assume that there are no caps on what political parties can receive in donations in India?
1: Yes, there is no cap.
0: Okay.
1: But if you receive a donation of more than 20,000 rupees, then you have to declare it.
0: So Shubhangi, at what point did you realize this story might be bigger than just a single political party?
1: I think from the get-go. There have been a lot of controversies in India regarding finances in political parties earlier. And when all that is happening, there are these obscure parties who are getting so much money year after year, and yet there doesn't seem to be any regulatory oversight there. So that really intrigued me. And that is when I knew that this is a big story, a story of public interest that we need to tell.
0: Mm-hmm. One of the most striking points in your reporting was the scale of donations that these parties were receiving. What did the publicly available records tell you and appear to show about these donations?
1: So when we were investigating these parties, we saw that they were receiving millions of dollars in donations exceeding the total of what national parties except the Bharatiya Janata Party were receiving. So, you know, these donations were running into crores, which is what we use in our currency system here. 1 crore is about 10 million. So, you know, these parties had received $177 million or 1700 crore rupees. And this was more than what all five national parties put together had, which was really alarming because in total, these parties contested 15 seats in the general election of 2024, even after receiving so much money, while the other five national parties with lesser money than this fielded 893 candidates put together.
0: And when you visited some of these parties' registered addresses, what did you find out when you go to these locations?
1: So almost nothing. Wherever the registered addresses were, we went there and it was some shop and people said, oh, they shut down 6 months ago. There are no signboards. There are no posters. There's nothing to indicate that this is a party office.
0: And you were investigating six of these parties. Did you find any common patterns in these organizations?
1: The common pattern was one, that their offices were just not there. Second, they were all in Gujarat. In Gujarat, four of these were in this city called Ahmedabad. And within Ahmedabad, they were in a radius of, I can comfortably say, 5 kilometers in the same neighborhood, which was very striking to us, that why are all these parties located so close to each other? The other two were also in Gujarat, and these were the six wealthiest for the election year. Prime Minister Modi happens to be from the state of Gujarat. So he served as the chief minister before he came to Delhi to become the prime minister.
0: You and your colleagues wanted to get answers from these political party officials, regulators and tax authorities. How welcoming were they towards your questions, and what did you find out?
1: Well, they were not very welcoming, mm-hmm. especially the authorities. We tried to meet the election commission officials. We tried to meet tax officials across three states. So we approached them in Delhi. We approached them in this northern state called Bihar and then in Gujarat. And they just don't meet us. They did not even let us inside the gate. And so there was complete silence from the end of authorities. Mm. When it comes to these parties, it was sort of a 50-50. We really tried hard. We wanted to give them representation. And so when their official numbers were not working or they were not available at their addresses, we did try to speak to people around them, shopkeepers around them, to get to know where they are, how we could approach them, get their phone numbers. So out of the six, we have at least four people speaking to us on record, but they were not very forthcoming. They said, this is normal. We are a political party. We will receive a donation and we are establishing ourselves. So you don't see a lot of candidates out there. So that was the line that they took. And one of them, in fact, said that, oh, actually, I did receive these donations and I gave them all to charity. But my mistake was that I did not keep any records.
0: Some representatives also told you that they were not even aware of such large sums of money being transferred and moving through these political parties. What did you make of that?
1: So there was one party president who, after I had actually come back from my assignment, he spoke to me via Zoom. And, you know, that's what he said, that I don't know. I used to get all the money from the chartered accountant of the party. If I wanted money, he would give me some money. Mm. But I don't know where the money was coming from, where it was going. He said that he was completely kept in the dark.
0: So in your reporting, you also identified very limited links between some individuals associated with these parties and the BJP, the ruling party. How careful did you have to be in drawing distinctions between those connections and any broader conclusions about political responsibility?
1: So we were very careful in our report to not say anything beyond what we had found. So one of the parties, this Aam Janmat party only, its president, founding president, was this woman who is currently with the BJP. There we also asked some party presidents who spoke to us if they are aligned with any party, if they offer support to any party. And one of the party presidents actually said that, you know, with his heart and soul, he supports the BJP. But that's where our connections end. But what the audience after our video actually asked this question was that why are all these parties in Gujarat, which is considered a stronghold of the Modi government? And why, even though tax authorities seem to have taken some action, why were no criminal proceedings initiated against any of these people? Even though the tax authorities are actually leveling some very serious allegations in press releases. Mm-hmm. They are saying that, you know, these parties were being used for routing of funds. They were being used for foreign transactions, for informal money transactions. So these are things that have to be probed by central agencies. Mm. And they were seemingly not. Why is that? Mm. And those are questions to ask, especially the geography of these really wealthy parties. Why are they all in Gujarat? That is where the question of political responsibility that you ask comes in. Should stronger action have been taken? Those are the questions that we do ask.
0: And in your investigation, obviously, you were not able to identify the final destination of all of these funds. What do you think the main obstacles were?
1: So at the heart of these parties receiving this much money actually lies India's tax laws. So if someone donates to a political party, they get tax relief on that amount, 100% tax relief. And political parties are exempt from paying income tax. So it seems like this was sort of a very large tax evasion money routing scheme. So what tax officials had told me is that this money is layered in different tranches. So if I give a donation, that money is moving through various different accounts before it's finally withdrawn. The money trail is obscured so well. That is something that we did not have access to. So that is where our story sort of ends. And also tax authorities should answer these questions that, okay, where was this money going? Because this is such a large amount of money lying in just five parties. Mm-hmm. These are very, very fundamental questions to our democracy which need to be answered.
0: Thanks, Shubhangi. Shubhangi Misra, who reports for the BBC in India. Two giant pandas, Ping Ping and Fu Shuang, recently arrived at Zoo Atlanta in the U.S. after being announced by the Chinese President Xi Jinping during his recent White House visit. But what exactly is panda diplomacy, and how does China use this soft and cuddly power? Jack Lau from BBC's Global China Unit sent us this panda cup-sized explainer.
2: I think no other country in the modern time has such an extensive loaning program to show goodwill in the diplomatic theater. China lends pandas to foreign zoos, and it's quite simple to understand why it works. First of all, pandas are a native species in China. When you look at a panda immediately, you're associated with China, no other country. And secondly, just look at it, right? It's furry, it's chubby, it's cute, and all it does is sleep, eat, and play. It's not threatening. And that image is what China wants to project when it's trying to improve its image and project its soft power in other countries. There's this historical debate, I guess, about how long it has been happening. Gifting pandas might have begun centuries ago, but some historical texts said that in the year 685, China gave Japan a quote-unquote white bear. Now, some historians have disputed that, if that white bear is indeed a panda. That could be the first documented time when a panda was used as a diplomatic gift. Now, fast forward to the modern times. Modern panda diplomacy started during World War II when China gave the US a pair of pandas, thanking them for their support against Japanese invasion. And after that, after China's current communist rule was established in 1949, It gave pandas to friendly countries like Soviet Union, North Korea, but later to nations in the West as ties improved. For example, in 1972, when President Richard Nixon visited China, China gave some pandas. And in 1984, China also lent pandas for the LA Olympics for a few months to be in the zoo there. But since 1982, something has changed. China no longer gave out pandas, it only lent out pandas. And the reason for that change, they said, is because of conservation. They want countries to only borrow pandas for research and for protection. And those pandas have to return to China after the lease ends. And any cubs they produce will also need to return to China. The exceptions to the loaning program would be Hong Kong and Macau, which are semi-autonomous Chinese cities that were once colonies, and Taiwan, which Beijing considers to be its territory, that should be reunited one day. And because China believes these to be their territory, they are not foreign countries, in their view, and pandas are given to them instead of being loaned. And again, that shows an image of national unity and a differentiation between a foreign country and these places. Panda diplomacy is such a unique and interesting feature in China's diplomatic toolbox, if you will. It's some sort of low-hanging fruit gesture in diplomacy. It's not committing that much when it tries to improve ties with other countries. Take the recent meeting between Donald Trump and Xi Jinping, the presidents of the US and China in DC. Well, nothing much has progressed in terms of the deep-seated disagreements in trade and military, in Taiwan, in the South China Sea, the list goes on. But Xi Jinping was able to commit to sending two more pandas to Atlanta. So China was not committing much in terms of concrete promises to improve US-China ties. But pandas serve that ambassador role where they're sending a non-confrontational message and hope that ties would improve.
0: That was Jack Lau from BBC's Global China Unit. In August, at least 8 women in Cameroon were killed in a single week by men. These femicides have happened in a country already deeply concerned about gender-based violence, with at least 50 women thought to have been killed in the country between January and April this year. For BBC Africa, Paul Ngie has been talking to both survivors and families of murdered women in order to understand Cameroon's specific challenges. Paul, welcome to the program. It's great to have you back.
3: It's a pleasure to be on.
0: So, Paul, tell us, what has the response been to these murders in Cameroon?
3: Well, there has been outrage and criticism over the killing of women, not least because it has been recurrent, especially in August when there was the case that got most people talking, the killing of at least 8 women within a week. So people said that it meant that women were not given the attention they deserved in the country, and that there appeared to be a sense of impunity in the country when it comes to the killing of women. And so that got people from the political sphere, religious community, civil society, talking about why it is that women are still being killed in Cameroon, despite the government's promise to tackle the situation. So across the board, there's been condemnation.
0: Before August and the killing of these 8 women, how much of a conversation, national conversation, was femicide in Cameroon?
3: Well, there was a great deal of discourse around femicide. And when you go back to 2023, there was this conversation because it became an issue of concern. And people sought to bring the government's attention to the wanton killing of women at that time. And from 2023 up until now, there seems to have been an uptick in these cases. And the government figures suggest that about 250 women have been killed from that time until the first 4 months of this year alone. So it is quite troubling. And people believe that the fact that this is continuing means that there is a problem somewhere, either structurally, socially, or politically. And they are saying that more needs to be done to offer women the protection they need.
0: And what happens usually in cases like this? What happens to the perpetrators?
3: Well, usually suspects are arrested and then they are tried. But human rights organizations believe that the process is not as stringent and that there are quite a number of delays, that there is the sense that there is limited accountability and that the institutions are not working as effectively as they should to prosecute these cases. And that has been a grave concern in the country. But of course, the authorities say that they are doing the best they can to ensure that women get the justice that they deserve. But in the country, people feel that it is not as transparent as it should be, especially also because sometimes some of these cases are handled within the family context. And so sometimes some people opt for out-of-court settlements to handle them amicably as a family.
0: That's a very good point you made, Paul. When it comes to domestic violence, this is exactly what I wanted to get to. What is the view of the society? Do they look at it as something that, okay, this is a social issue that needs to be addressed? Or do they look at it as, oh, this is a domestic issue for families to resolve themselves?
3: Indeed, it's both, actually. So on the one hand, they look at it as a deeply social issue. And on the other side, they look at it as a purely family affair that needs to be addressed within those confines. And also sometimes because there is this sense of social inequality in Cameroon, many people believe that the men are sort of given the upper hand because the country as well is, according to several people, more patriarchal in nature. It tends to offer some men some of this protection. Whenever there is a case like this, they'll say, well, this is your husband, go and sort it out within your family and see how you can resolve the matter. And so sometimes as well, societal views also have it that a man would beat his wife to discipline her or correct her. So they tend to rationalize gender-based violence at some point. But human rights groups, civil society organizations believe that this should not be any sort of justification for violence against women.
0: Mm. And you spoke to a survivor of domestic violence. What did she tell you about her experience?
3: That's right. We spoke to a lady called Grace, and that's not her real name. We just changed her name to protect her identity. And she had been in an abusive marriage. She was married for 20 years. And she told us that her husband told her he'd fallen out of love with her and didn't want her anymore. And he would sometimes beat her up even in her sleep. And then she would say that she does not have the impression that women are protected, because sometimes when they go to report these cases, they are often told that you've been influenced to report your husband to the authorities. I'm sure that the neighbor who advised you perhaps is a divorcee as well, and so you are under their influence. You know, some sort of discourse that would discourage them from even speaking out. And also there is social stigma. Sometimes when they go out, people say, hey, you've gone away from the social norms. You're not under the family setting. You're divorced or you're separated from your husband. So sometimes they feel like they don't need to engage with those kinds of people. And they feel that shame. They have to deal with both the shame and the pain at the same time. So it's a very big deal for some of these survivors to deal with gender-based violence and its consequences.
0: And what about legislation? Is there any kind of legislation that supports women or penalizes domestic violence?
3: Well, indeed, there exist some policies in the country that combat gender-based violence. And one of them was adopted in 2022 as a national strategy to combat gender-based violence. And then there's also a national gender policy. But in terms of existing laws, the penal code of the country actually punishes murder. Of course, femicide will fall within those confines. And so the penalties will range from a life sentence or death as well. So I would say that the government has said that despite these existing structures, they are trying to offer more protection through legislation that they want to introduce now. Mm. And that's in the way of a bill. So I spoke with the Minister of Women's Empowerment and the Family, Professor Marie-Thérèse Abena-Ondoa, regarding the draft bill currently being reviewed at the Prime Minister's office. One of the things that she did reassure is that bill will offer more protection to women. And she's hopeful that perhaps that bill may be sent to Parliament in the November session. Mm. However, there is a big but. Civil society organizations are skeptical because the November session of Parliament is usually dedicated to debates around the budget. Mm. So they are not very sure at what point they are going to weave in the bill to protect women against gender-based violence.
0: And what about Cameroon's president? I mean, this is a national debate, obviously. Has he commented on it?
3: So the president has not directly spoken about femicide in the country. But one of the things that we should really note as well is that prior to the 2025 presidential election, President Paul Biya promised that the new mandate would be dedicated to addressing the issues of women and young people. People were very hopeful that he was going to take these issues head on. But, you know, nearly a year into his fresh mandate, women are still being killed and civil society organizations and rights groups are saying that there is need for more protection and they are urging him as well to look into the issue quite seriously. So it remains to be seen how he's going to address this. And people are also hopeful that Parliament will pass the bill so that the president as well can promulgate it into law.
0: Thank you, Paul.
3: Thank you very much for having me.
0: That was Paul Ngie from BBC Africa. That's all from me, Veronica Amidi, and the rest of the Fifth Floor team. Thanks for listening.

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0: From Futuro Media and PRX, it's Latino USA. I'm Maria Hinojosa. Today, how a bad game of telephone upended one young man's life.
1: He was one of the leaders.
2: You think?
1: I know he was.
2: How do you know?
1: That's what the police told me. They know. They all know.
0: An apartment complex in Aurora, Colorado. Bullet casings and an obsession with a Venezuelan gang.
3: We will have an Operation Aurora at the federal level to expedite the removals of these savage gangs.
0: A special Latino USA episode in collaboration with Colorado Public Radio that you don't want to miss. That's coming up next.
4: Live from NPR News in Washington, I'm Windsor Johnston. There are new details in the investigation of the mid-air attack aboard a commercial plane from Dubai to Tel Aviv earlier this week. The United Arab Emirates, which is leading the probe, has deemed the incident an attempted terrorist attack. NPR's Kat Lonsdorf reports from Tel Aviv.
5: Investigators in the UAE announced that the Fly Dubai co-pilot who carried out the attack mid-flight assaulted the captain of the plane using what's called a crash axe, a lightweight emergency tool stored in the cockpit to break through panels or jam doors in the event of a crash. Investigators said the attacker then tried to seize control of the plane's flight mechanisms. The plane had 174 people on board, many of whom are Israeli. Israeli officials had already deemed it an attempted terrorist attack. Emirati investigators have now agreed. Both the pilot and co-pilot are alive and being questioned, and the investigation is ongoing. Israel has said the attacker is from Oman, although that has yet to be confirmed by Emirati, Saudi, or Omani officials. Kat Lonsdorf, NPR News, Tel Aviv.
4: President Trump made a campaign stop in Mobile, Alabama last night, rallying supporters ahead of next month's midterm elections. He told the crowd prices would fall once the war in Iran ends, which he said would probably happen after the election. Outside the rally, Democrat George Willock blamed Trump for higher costs.
6: Food prices are up. Anything you order is more expensive, largely because the price of diesel has been driven up.
4: Trump supporter Patrick Birch says he's willing to pay more if it means keeping his family safe.
7: The way I see it, at the end of the day, if I got to pay a little more, a couple dollars extra here and there in order for my kids to be safe in the future, make sure Iran isn't nuclear or anything like that, then I'm okay with that.
4: Trump takes his midterm campaign swing into more competitive territory today with a stop in Ohio. Mental health counselors are warning about the risks of prediction market sites. As NPR's Bobby Allen reports, clinicians say problem gamblers are relapsing with apps like Kalshi and Polymarket.
8: Prediction market sites are surging. Kalshi's data shows the $60 billion bet on the platform last month was up 2,000% from 2025. But unlike online sports books like FanDuel and DraftKings, prediction markets do not honor so-called self-exclusion registries. These are lists maintained by states that automatically ban gambling addicts from using betting sites. Mental health experts say it is a loophole that many bettors are falling into after coming across Polymarket or Kalshi's ubiquitous ads. Kalshi, in a statement, says it invests in responsible trading, including its own self-exclusion list. But state officials say as long as Kalshi and Polymarket stay unlicensed by states, there are fewer consumer protections. Bobby Allen, NPR News.
4: This is NPR News in Washington. New York Attorney General Letitia James has been appointed to lead a renewed criminal investigation into an alleged sexual assault at Cornell University. The school says it supports the appointment and has committed to an independent review of its handling of the case. A former student is suing the university and seven former students, alleging she was drugged and repeatedly raped at her frat house in 2024. The Food and Drug Administration has closed its investigation into this year's Cyclospora outbreak, the largest on record in the U.S. NPR's Matt Bloom reports the agency made the announcement in an update on its website Friday.
9: In the update, the FDA confirmed its inspectors found the parasite in two places in Mexico, a drainage ditch at an iceberg lettuce farm used as an independent grower for Taylor Farms, and inside a wastewater tank at their processing facility. It remains unclear exactly how the contamination took place. But the agency says the evidence supports a strong link between the lettuce and nearly 13,000 cases of cyclosporiasis across the U.S. this year. Taylor Farms blamed the contamination on an independent grower it says is no longer a part of its supply chain. The FDA says it'll now continue some response activities to help prevent future outbreaks. Matt Bloom, NPR News.
4: CBS and former NFL quarterback Tony Romo have parted ways. His departure comes after his July arrest in Wisconsin on suspicion of driving while intoxicated. This is NPR News.
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0: 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I'm Maria Hinojosa.
1: If you've ever played a game of telephone as a kid, then you'll know how this one goes. You sit around in a circle and someone starts with a word. And by the time the word reaches the last person in the game, at the end of the circle, it's often changed. So styrofoam becomes xylophone, bacon turns into beacon, words that are similar in appearance, but with completely different meanings. Our story is about a man named Nixon Azuaje Perez. His is one very long, complicated game of telephone. And who he was, who people said he was, is part of a bigger question that's still playing out in courtrooms across the country. This all starts at around 4 a.m. on July 28, 2024, when Nixon cleaned up spent bullet casings from outside of his third floor apartment.
2: Y se escuchaba como pegaban los disparos así enfrente de los apartamentos así.
3: There'd been a shooting at the complex where Nixon was living, 1568 Nome Street, Aurora, Colorado. La Nome, as some of its residents referred to it, was home to hundreds of Venezuelan migrants, many of whom, just like him, had recently arrived in the U.S. As one group of shooters fled toward the third floor staircase, they fired off rounds behind them.
2: Nosotros vemos todos los cartuchos de bala y dijimos, o sea, mira eso, va a venir la policía para acá y va a decir que fuimos nosotros, vamos.
3: Empty shell casings fell onto the balcony in front of Nixon's door. The police are going to come here and say it was us, he thought.
2: Me pierde, me dice que nos van a llenar el apartamento, que habían dicho que salieran los del apartamento 311.
3: Aurora PD arrived the next day with loudspeakers. Nixon, Nixon, his older brother Dixon yelled out to him. Yes, his older brother's name is Dixon. The police are here. They're telling us to come out.
2: Yo sabía que me estaban tratando de implicar de que yo dijera que sí soy o me declaro culpable de que soy del Tren de Aragua o algo así, pero no.
3: The cops suspected that Nixon was part of a Venezuelan gang, Tren de Aragua. Its members had become notorious for extortion and human trafficking in parts of South America. But at the time of Nixon's arrest, hardly anyone in the U.S. had heard of it.
1: Tren de Aragua, or TDA, as U.S. authorities now call it, would soon capture the imaginations of politicians across the country. It mobilized multiple federal law enforcement agencies, the FBI, DEA, ATF. And ultimately, Nixon would be detained in a maximum security prison after the U.S. government alleged that he was part of the gang. But was he, in fact, a member of Tren de Aragua? And how would anyone really know? That is a question that my colleague Mateo has been trying to answer for about a year.
3: So I reached out to Latino USA and got hooked up with Maria. She's reported on street gangs in Chicago, written a book about the ones in New York. That world is newer to me. I've reported on immigration for Colorado Public Radio, but less so from inside the criminal justice system. And for that reason, I think Maria and I approach the story in different ways.
1: In all of the decades that I've been covering gangs, I've seen this play out on enough street corners, in enough apartment complexes, just like La Nome, to know that, in fact, cops don't have to have much evidence in order to tie someone like Nixon to a gang.
3: But there were members of Tren de Aragua in Colorado, some of them in Aurora. And a lot of people were convinced that the gang was operating from inside La Nome.
1: Now, both Mateo and I were skeptical in our own different ways, which made it really interesting because I've been around for a while. Mateo is a deep investigative journalist. But this difference, this skepticism on the part of both of us, ended up being a powerful tool when it came to finding out the truth about Nixon. Today, the first episode in a special series from Latino USA and Futuro Investigates in collaboration with Colorado Public Radio. It's a story of a young man, an international gang, and how Aurora, Colorado became a test case for Trump's mass deportation campaign.
2: Yo soy el segundo mayor, o sea, yo sigo después de mi hermano mayor.
1: Nixon tells us that he's the second oldest sibling after his brother, Dixon, and they're from a city in northwest Venezuela called Guanare.
2: Mi mamá tomó la decisión en 2018 de irse a Venezuela porque estaba la cosa muy crítica.
1: In 2018, his mom, Norelis, made the decision to uproot the family from Venezuela. Nixon was just 14 years old at the time.
2: Lo que pasa es que el sueldo que ganaban no alcanzaba para comprar lo necesario, pues, o sea...
1: The pay they earned wasn't enough to buy what you needed. Norelis promised Nixon and his brothers that things would be so much better where they were going.
2: Vaya, van a poder comer manzanas, van a poder comer esto, lo...
1: Over there, she told them, we're going to be able to eat apples. The family ended up spending 4 months in Ecuador before making their way to the northern coast of Peru to a city called Trujillo. But Nixon said by the time they arrived there, he'd eaten so many apples that he was sick of them. Nearly 8 million Venezuelans fled their country's economic freefall over the last decade. It's one of the largest migrations in recorded human history. Venezuelans fanned out across South America and eventually to the United States.
2: Entonces, hasta que llegó a nuestras mentalidades el sueño americano en el 2023.
1: In 2023, the American dream entered Nixon's psyche.
2: Nosotros mirábamos muchas películas. Veíamos la Estatua de la Libertad, veíamos Nueva York, el Empire State, todo eso.
1: He had seen New York City in the movies, the Statue of Liberty, the Empire State Building, all of the lights. And now this seemed possible for him to actually see it in person.
3: Denver is probably not the place most migrants dream of coming to. It's a nice city, friendly, manageable, but certainly not iconic. A place that's more well known for its proximity to famous ski resorts like Aspen and Vail than for what actually happens inside of it. But by late 2023, thousands of migrants were showing up in Denver.
4: In less than 24 hours, 16 buses packed with migrants arrived in Denver.
3: But the city wasn't plumbed to receive tens of thousands of new people. Not many places are. And the sudden influx left Denver Mayor Mike Johnston scrambling to deal with it.
5: Denver Mayor Mike Johnston, without the consent, without the approval of his city council, the contract has not even been signed yet, is renting out our hotels in Aurora.
3: Mayor Johnston decided to place about 400 new migrants at a Quality Inn in Aurora. It was the same extended stay hotel where some locals had been living for about a year, and a number of them were forced to leave as a result. One of those locals forced to leave worked for Councilwoman Danielle Jarinski.
5: These are American citizens, hardworking American citizens, one of which happens to be an employee of mine, that were put on the street.
3: Jarinski is an Air Force veteran who owned 4 bars and restaurants around Aurora. Her political brand was hard charging, built on law and order. Two things that helped her win an at-large city council seat in 2021.
5: First, I would like to state that the city of Aurora is not a sanctuary city. However, Denver proudly prides themselves on being a sanctuary city. But here's what's going on in this city.
3: By the time it was all said and done, Denver would welcome more migrants per capita than any other U.S. city in a 3-year span.
1: So that's what was happening in the background, the world that Nixon would eventually walk into, really far away from the so-called American dream.
0: Was it the American dream come true? Was New York everything that you wanted?
2: Sí, cuando salí a caminar, o sea, me di...
1: Nixon's parents had a connection in New York, a family member who was already living there, but the arrangement they'd made to stay with

of Venezuelan migrants were already living. They called it La Nome. Coming up on Latino USA, we trace the history of the Venezuelan Tren de Aragua gang and ask, is it even possible they were in Aurora, Colorado? Stay with us. No te vayas.

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1: It's Latino USA. I'm Maria Hinojosa.
2: And I'm Mateo Schimpf, a producer from Colorado Public Radio.
1: Before the break, we looked at the roots of the Tren de Aragua gang and began to question if the accusation against one young man could possibly be true. We continue with our story now.
2: Two months before Nixon arrived in Colorado, a special bulletin had started circulating through the Aurora Police Department. It contained a few pages of densely written information about the Venezuelan gang Tren de Aragua, or TDA for short, plus a handful of photos. An Air Jordan logo, shirtless men sporting tattoos of clocks and trains. To be thorough, an officer with the department also shared recent intel from Homeland Security Investigations, or HSI, to the bulletin. There are 15 to 20 members of Tren de Aragua in Denver and Aurora, he wrote in an email, before adding something else. He'd also heard from someone at ICE. Apparently, TDA had decided to make Denver its headquarters due to sanctuary city policies. It's a window into how the circle was expanding in the game of telephone. Intel. Whispers. Passing between local police. HSI. ICE. And information about the gang was also coming from the other side of the U.S. border.
3: Lo que sucede con el Tren de Aragua, sus orígenes es eso, ¿no? Yo lo hago una comparación a la extorsión en construcción civil.
1: This is Ricardo Espinosa Cuestas.
3: General de la Policía Nacional del Perú, jefe de la región policial La Libertad. 36 años de servicio operativo, especialidad investigación criminal.
1: He's in charge of a section of the Peruvian National Police. The general's office is in Trujillo, a city along Peru's Pacific coast, and it's the last place that Nixon lived before he came north to the United States. And Trujillo, well, it's become somewhat notorious for its gang activity. There are a lot of businesses in the city, even taxis, that have a sticker in their window or by the cash register, and that sticker lets you know which gang they're paying money to. Like they're being extorted by, let's say, Los Pulpos or La Jauria. Anyway, for a brief moment, the general in Trujillo, Peru, he had a real problem with the gang, Tren de Aragua. Tren de Aragua literally means train from Aragua. And this gang has its roots in a Venezuelan railroad union.
3: Y los orígenes, ahí en Venezuela, se daba la construcción de un tren. De una vía ferroviaria, pero en la zona de Aragua.
1: Union members had turned to crime when government financing.

0: for a railway project dried up, and slowly they started to fill up the cells at a state prison called Tocoron. The Venezuelan government had lost control of its prisons by the early 2010s, so government officials enlisted inmates to help straighten things out, basically saying, hey, you guys can run the prison as long as you keep things in check. So, with the Venezuelan government's blessing, Tren de Aragua, the gang, took over the prison Tocoron.
1: Y efectivamente, por los sistemas de corrupción penitenciarios, ellos tenían la libertad de poder dirigir todo, pero bajo un escudo de protección muy sólido, anillo de seguridad.
0: The gang operated with impunity. Yes, they even built swimming pools and nightclubs inside the prison, and then eventually TDA started operating outside of the prison walls. So tell me how you get to the housing complex in Nome. Que en español le dicen Nome, ¿verdad? In Spanish, they call it Nome.
2: Allí vive a mi hermano.
3: Marcos is originally from Venezuela's capital, Caracas. We're not using his real name to protect his identity because of safety concerns. And like Nixon, Marcos moved into La Nome in 2023, and he settled into an apartment on the fourth floor with windows that face out onto the street.
2: Esos edificios estaban alquilando, no era tanto problema para alquilar, simplemente tener el dinero, firmar el contrato, llevar los documentos necesarios, y todo fue muy rápido.
3: Marcos said the rental process was simple. Bring the money, your documents, sign the contract. La Nome was one of several housing projects in the Denver area owned by CBZ Management. The company's Colorado operations were run by two brothers, Zev and Shmariahu Bumgarten, who are originally from New York. They bought the building in 2019, and it didn't take long for the city code violations to start piling up. Tenants filed dozens of complaints between 2021 and 2023, so eventually, word started to get around. It was fast and easy to rent an apartment at La Nome. Venezuelan migrants made their way there, happy enough to have a roof over their heads, even if that meant the actual roof was sometimes caving in from water damage.
2: En el 417 vivía una familiar mía, una tía mía con su familia. En el 418 vivía una amiga mía de Colombia. En el 318 se vendía comida.
3: La Nome was home for many Latin American families, a place of community, something that reminded immigrants of the countries they left behind. But La Nome was also a magnet for crime. Marcos remembers the piles of trash, addicts strung out in the lobby, and the building managers who stopped coming around. La Nome was built in a U-shape, four stories of fortressed brick walls that wrap around an open courtyard. It was kind of like a cocoon, protected. Kids rode around on tricycles and played soccer in the parking lot. But the building's construction, with its soft middle section, also made it an easy place to hide from cops. And the bad guys, Marcos says, eventually showed up.
0: A month after Nixon moved into La Nome, a special task force that investigates stolen cars started to zero in on a series of thefts and fraudulent vehicle tags in North Aurora. In an email chain, a crime analyst with Aurora PD wrote, "A lot of the vehicles are stolen from apartment complexes where a lot of our Venezuelan population is living at."
4: ¿Cómo le llamabas?
0: What did you call that housing complex?
5: Pues le decían Tocoron.
3: La Nome has had many names. People called it Aspen Grove, Fitzsimmons Place. But Nixon knew it as Tocoron. It's unmistakable. The same name as the Venezuelan prison where Tren de Aragua started.
0: ¿Y por qué le tenían ese nombre? Why did they call it like it's a housing project and it's being named after a prison in Venezuela?
5: No sé por qué le decían así, pero así le decían, mira.
3: Nixon told us he wasn't sure where the name came from.
5: Yo creo que Tocoron tiene un edificio así que es parecido así a ese. ¿Sabes qué?
3: I think it's because the buildings look similar, he said. It's not beyond the stretch of the imagination. Tocoron, like La Nome, is a brutish, rectangular construction with windows and balconies that face out into a courtyard. And for his part, Nixon says he just called it Nome, or home. But as Maria was asking him, his explanation for why other people called it Tocoron struck me as a bit naive. Nixon seemed to be avoiding the most obvious reason. Members of Tren de Aragua were living there. We asked Marcos, Nixon's friend, about Tren de Aragua at La Nome.
6: Cuando llego a La Nome, ¿verdad? Si veía que, no, que la gente decía, no, que yo soy del tren.
3: When I got to La Nome, Marcos said, yeah, I did see that people would say, I'm with Tren.
6: Cuando llegó la gente que llegó y se metió así, que no me da pena decirlo, ni miedo tampoco, que fueron venezolanos con mala cabeza.
3: And then new people started showing up. I'm not ashamed to say it, Marcos said. They were Venezuelans with bad intentions. According to Marcos, these people started laying down some new rules in the building. Kids couldn't be out in the hallways after 9. No parties. If a unit opened up, they'd lay claim to it, charging rent themselves.
6: Eran como los nuevos administradores del edificio.
3: Marcos says they were like the new managers of the building. And that's in part because the existing managers, CBZ Management, had essentially abandoned the property. We reached out to their attorneys for comment, but admittedly, it's been a little hard to track them down. One of the brothers, Zev Bumgarten, has made a habit of avoiding Colorado courtrooms, and there was recently a warrant out for his arrest.
0: But back in 2024, this was all quite fresh. In April of that year, Zev received his third court summons for code violations at La Nome.
4: En algún momento, alguien de afuera pensó que de repente tú pudieras ser nada más por vivir en La Nome. Did anyone ever think like him too? He's part of it too. He's part of the Tren.
6: Yo creo que sí, porque nada más el hecho de ser hombre y vivir en La Nome ya éramos catalogados así. Todos, ya ahí todos éramos el Tren. Ahí llegamos.
3: Eventually, Marcos said all the men living at La Nome, including him, were made to feel like members of the gang. But as for all the people walking around saying they were members of TDA, Marcos had his doubts. In Venezuela, he says, a person who belongs to a mafia doesn't just go around announcing it.
6: No, que la gente decía, no, que yo soy del Tren, pero mucha gente usó eso como de escudo.
3: They use it as a shield, he told us.
6: Como para decir, yo soy del Tren, me tienes miedo, pero realmente no lo eran, o no conocían a nadie de su organización.
3: I'm with Tren de Aragua, so you're scared of me. When really, they weren't part of it, or they didn't even know anyone in the organization.
0: Nixon says he didn't pay a lot of attention to what was going on with other people at La Nome. His life there actually appeared pretty unremarkable. He'd gotten a job working construction, and he was gone for long stretches of the day. Otherwise, Nixon said, I'd get home and I'd shut myself in. Now, it is possible that Nixon might have missed the signs that La Nome was becoming a more dangerous place to live, but he couldn't have missed the fact that his own apartment and the entire building were falling apart. The city had a lot of questions for the management company about all of this. They wanted to know about fires in the building, about those abandoned cars in the parking lot, about the surveillance cameras that weren't working. In June of 2024, the owners of La Nome were asked to provide a representative for a meeting at the FBI office in Denver.
3: But it wasn't to tell them to clean up their act, at least as far as I can tell. The FBI apparently wanted to know more about criminal activity at Zev and Shmariyahu's properties. Also in attendance were members of the Aurora Police Department and the DEA.
0: We don't know exactly what was said at the meeting, but it's an important moment in this game of telephone, where Nixon's name now inches closer to that of Tren de Aragua.
3: Less than a week later, CBZ's attorney, a guy named Walter Slatkin, filed a stolen property report with local police. On June 27th, 2024, it begins, the owners were informed that the Aurora multifamily properties had been forcibly taken over and were in control of individuals claiming to be part of one or more gangs who have immigrated from the country of Venezuela to the city of Aurora, Colorado.
0: The first property listed was La Nome. Now we'll learn what happened after Nixon Asuaje Perez was arrested and why he ended up in a maximum security prison outside of the United States.
3: The dispatch call came in at 4:31 a.m. on the morning Nixon was arrested for picking up spent bullet casings. Shots fired.
5: Yo estaba en el frente de mi apartamento. Estaba con mi hermano, estábamos ahí con una amiga también.
3: Aurora police wouldn't give me the 911 calls when I asked for them because the case was still pending. But according to Nixon's arrest affidavit, multiple callers reported a group of people shooting at each other along the first, third, and fourth floors.
5: Y se escuchaba como pegaban los disparos así enfrente de los apartamentos así.
3: Nixon could hear the bullets bouncing off the complex walls. Pieces of brick were exploding and falling onto the floor. Nixon rushed back into his apartment for cover.
5: Pero antes de encerrarnos, o sea, nosotros vimos los casquillos de balas que estaban ahí enfrente.
3: But before he shut himself in, he saw the bullet casings, sitting there, right in front of his apartment door.
5: Por instinto, nosotros dijimos, vamos a lanzar eso para abajo, no va a venir la policía, nos va a culpar a nosotros, están enfrente del apartamento. Entonces los lanzamos para abajo. Yo le dije, vamos a lanzarlos, y los lanzamos.
3: Kind of on instinct, we said, let's throw those down there because the police are going to show up and they're going to blame us, Nixon said. So we threw them downstairs. Nixon woke up the next morning to the sound of a voice coming through a loudspeker.
5: Me despierta. Me despierta y me dice que nos van a llenar el apartamento, que...
3: Nixon said the cops had their guns drawn on him when he walked out. But what did we do? He asked.
5: El policía dijo algo así como que un mexicano que vivía abajo le había dicho algo así. Le había dicho que nosotros habíamos lanzado eso para la planta baja.
3: An officer told them that someone who lived downstairs, a Mexican guy, had shown them a video of Nixon cleaning up the spent bullet casings.
5: Él dijo que nosotros estábamos cubriendo a la pandilla, algo así.
3: The arrest affidavit also says that after watching the security footage, the authorities believe that Nixon and Dixon were intentionally picking up shell casings to cover for those involved in the shooting. The brothers were booked in Adams County Jail for tampering with evidence in connection with an attempted homicide.
0: Something else was happening on the day that Nixon was arrested, and it would put him on a direct collision course with the second Trump administration. It's July 28th, 2024. Across Venezuela, people filed into polling stations, ready to cast their vote for the country's next president. That had Venezuelan migrants back in Aurora, Colorado, feeling hopeful. Many of them had left their home country because of President Maduro's failed leadership. A victory for his opponent could mean their eventual return home, maybe sooner rather than later. So these Venezuelans in Colorado gathered at a Target parking lot to watch the results. First by the hundreds, then by the thousands, they waved their country's flag and held signs that said things like, Libertad sin dictadura. The mood was lively, but it was also a little chaotic.
7: There have been reports of shots being fired, but authorities believe that people are shooting into the air. Now, some businesses nearby have closed for safety precautions.
0: And so it didn't take long before people started posting their own accounts on social media. That included City Councilwoman Danielle Jurinski, who you heard from in the last segment. She's the one who berated Denver's mayor for placing migrants at a hotel in Aurora. The morning after the celebration, Jurinski wrote a lengthy post on her Facebook page. It chronicled the gathering from her perspective. Shopping centers invaded, people trapped in their cars, reports of assaults and theft, a police car shot up. Jurinski knew this, she said, in part because of her relationship with officers on the force. And she said that they'd been calling her the night of the celebration to tell her about all of this. But the following day, the Aurora Police Department actually added a post to its official X account, and it denied any claims of rioters or damage caused to property. And no, the department's post said, there is no evidence the gathering was organized by a criminal organization. APD then signed its post, hashtag fact check.
8: I think this was a test.
3: Jurinski was unconvinced.
8: They're here. We know they're here.
3: This is her at a public safety meeting about a week after the parking lot gathering.
8: We think this was a test. And they essentially got away with it.
3: Aurora Mayor Mike Kaufman tried to jump in.
9: Well, I think
8: downplay this all we want, but this is just what we believe. Our opinions are not up for debate. There is a gang problem, a huge gang problem. That apartment complexes and areas of our city are being taken over. This is what we believe.
3: Meanwhile, local news outlets were reaching out to Aurora City officials about a tip. Have you gotten any reports from tenants and property owners about the Tren de Aragua gang? A press release from a PR firm called Red Banyan had started going around. It reads, an apartment building and its owners in Aurora, Colorado have become the most recent victims of the Venezuelan gang Tren de Aragua's violence, which has taken over several communities in the Denver area. The release goes on to describe an atmosphere of chaos and criminal activity at apartment complexes. Quote, CBZ Management, a reputable property management firm that owns several of these properties, is at the forefront of the crisis. CBZ Management, the same company that owned La Nome, the crumbling building where Nixon and Dixon lived. In an internal email, one person from the city's marketing department wrote, this is astonishing. CBZ hired a PR firm?
0: It is hard to overstate the speed at which all of this was happening. Basically, over the course of 2 months, there was the stolen property report from the owners of La Nome, the shooting, the Target parking lot election celebration, and the alleged takeover of a U.S. city by an international gang, Tren de Aragua. But all of this was only the beginning.
10: Bad things are going to happen, and you're seeing it happen all the time.
0: The U.S. presidential campaign was in full swing during the summer of 2024.
10: To keep our families safe, the Republican platform promises to launch the largest deportation operation in the history of our country.
0: That's then-candidate Trump speaking at the Republican National Convention in Milwaukee. He's still wearing a bandage over his ear from the assassination attempt in Pennsylvania just days earlier. And he was about to get one of his signature talking points for November. He took it from another complex in Aurora owned by CBZ Management, not far from La Nome.
11: New video surfacing today showing a huge problem with what some are calling gang violence at an apartment complex in Aurora.
0: The video of this other building shows armed men marching up the stairs and banging down the door. This exploded the internet. Here's Fox News host Sandra Smith a day after that video hit local newscasts.
12: You look at that video and wow, is there something happening in that city, in that town? I mean, Aurora, just outside of Denver there, people are terrified about what they're seeing.
0: At the end of the TV segment, a graphic flashes onto the screen. Tren de Aragua threat. It linked the gang to more than 100 crimes in the U.S. and alleged that its leaders had been given the green light to open fire on cops. The game of telephone was now expanding uncontrollably. It wasn't just local and federal law enforcement who were whispering the name Tren de Aragua. Now, that name, those three words, were passing through the mouths of politicians, through national media. And with every mention, it became harder for Nixon to distance his name from the gang. Coming up on Latino USA, how a presidential campaign trains its eyes on Aurora, Colorado, and says this small city is a hub for Venezuelan gang members. But is any of it true?
13: One question would be, is it at all possible to figure out what did it come from the local level or did it come straight from DHS, right?
0: Stay with us. No te vayas.

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1: It's Latino USA. I'm Maria Hinojosa.
2: And I'm Mateo Schimpf, a producer from Colorado Public Radio.
1: Before the break, accusations were running rampant against Venezuelan men who lived in a housing complex in Aurora, Colorado. And now, even Trump decided to jump in and pile on.
3: In Aurora, Colorado, entire apartment complexes are being taken over by armed Venezuela gangs with weapons the likes of which even the military doesn't see.
2: It didn't take long for the rumors about Tren de Aragua to reach President Trump on the campaign trail. This is from a rally in Wisconsin in early September.
3: They're terrorizing residents and they're just menacing the whole state.
2: Back in Aurora, Mayor Mike Kaufman could sense the pot was about to boil over, and he released a statement. Tren de Aragua had not taken over the city. He even got Councilwoman Jarinski to sign on. But by then it was too late. Candidate Trump announced he was coming to Aurora. And Jarinski had earned herself a prime slot.
4: I've said it once, I'm going to say it again. The Democrats didn't realize that it was going to be little old me out of Aurora, Colorado, that exposed the broken immigration system to the entire country.
2: Jarinski spent about 5 minutes warming up the crowd at the Gaylord Rockies Resort in Aurora before giving way to the president.
5: Ladies and gentlemen, please welcome the next president of the United States, President Donald J. Trump.
6: And I'm proud to be an American where at least I know.
1: Trump appeared on stage next to giant mugshots of Venezuelan men in orange jumpsuits. Above each of their photos were the words, Occupied America, TDA gang members in Aurora.
3: I'm announcing today that upon taking office, we will have an Operation Aurora at the federal level to expedite the removals of these savage gangs. And I will invoke the Alien Enemies Act of 1798. Think of that. 1798. This was put there. 1798. That's a long time ago, right? To target and dismantle every migrant criminal network operating on American soil.
1: Who would have ever At that point, basically no one outside of U.S. immigration attorneys and historians had even heard of the Alien Enemies Act. It's very old and very obscure. So, Trump decided to give things a catchier, more modern name, Operation Aurora. We all know what happened next.
7: Please raise your right hand and repeat after me. I, Donald John Trump, do solemnly swear.
3: I, Donald John Trump, do solemnly swear
7: that I will.
1: Donald Trump won the presidential election and was officially sworn in on January 20th, 2025. 3 days later, the FBI came out with a report about Tren de Aragua, saying Nicolás Maduro had actually been directing the gang to undermine public safety in the United States. The FBI knew this, that same report said, with medium confidence. Meanwhile, Nixon's legal situation was getting murkier.
2: He and Dixon had bonded out of jail shortly after their arrest, but that didn't mean they were free. The brothers were ambushed by ICE agents at a local probation office where they had gone to get their ankle monitors checked out. That kicked off the beginning of their detention at an ICE facility in Aurora called GEO, named after the private company that runs it.
8: A ella yo le preguntaba siempre porque qué va a pasar con mi caso y ella me decía que sí, que me iba a ayudar, que me iba a ayudar, pero nunca vi esa ayuda.
2: According to Nixon, his criminal lawyer kept telling him that the DA didn't have enough evidence against him on the tampering charge, that she was going to help him. But that we had to wait, he said, that she was working on it. I tried reaching out to his lawyer about this, but never heard back. For Nixon, though, it meant his court dates kept getting postponed.
8: Cuando se me vino la corte de nuevo, me fueron a buscar de nuevo. Y ahí sí me dejaron 2 meses allá en el condado de Adams.
2: Every time Nixon had a court date in Adams County for picking up the spent bullet casings, he'd get pulled out of immigration detention and taken to the local jail. When he got back to Geo, guards took him into the hole, an isolated one-bed cell. They put him there, he said, because he was under investigation for being a member of Tren de Aragua. Nixon said he kept filling out these request forms while he was in Geo.
8: Porque yo estaba ahí y porque si yo no era ningún participante de ninguna pandilla ni nada y si lo soy que vengan y me lo confirman.
2: On a little sheet of paper, he'd write, "Why am I here if I wasn't involved with a gang? And if I am, show me the proof." Nixon never got that proof. And admittedly, it's been hard to come by. That surprised me. I just figured that if law enforcement truly thought he was a member of TDA, they shouldn't have anything to hide. But ICE denied my request for evidentiary material regarding Nixon's gang affiliation. The Denver field office director wouldn't even meet me for a cup of coffee. I asked the DA's office in Adams County. They passed and referred me to the Aurora Police Department. APD told me they never fully vetted him as a member of the gang. I called up a former immigration judge and attorney about all this. Her name is Andrea Sions.
9: It could have been like any one old person in the police department to say, you know, I heard through the grapevine that Nixon is his name, is a gang member, and they type it into the database and it gets ported over to DHS's accusations about him and never comes out. Like nobody investigates it. And then, of course,
2: the Aurora Police Department, of course, had put Nixon's mugshot up on its website, saying they'd arrested a suspected TDA member. Maybe an officer simply typed his name into a gang database, and the label stuck there forever.
9: One question would be, is it at all possible to figure out, what did it come from the local level, or did it come straight from DHS, right?
2: It felt like a good person to ask was someone who talked to a lot of cops.
10: When I made noise about that mass gathering is when the Aurora police officers came forward and said, you need to know who is here.
2: A lot's changed for City Councilwoman Danielle Jurinski since the summer of 2024. For starters, she's now former City Councilwoman Jurinski. She lost her re-election bid last year.
10: There's a gang here called Tren de Aragua that is taking over apartment complexes in Aurora.
2: And she now owns only one bar instead of four. That's where I met up to talk with her. It was around 10 a.m. on a Saturday, and she was busy pouring beers for a handful of regulars who, somewhat awkwardly, were sitting on bar stools right next to me. Over the course of a few months, Jurinski became convinced that both the city and APD leadership were covering up information about Tren de Aragua.
10: It was the officers themselves, but it was rank and file officers who started calling me and very discreetly saying, listen, you know, and I knew any one of them could lose their job for talking to me. And officers obviously couldn't just go talk to the media, so that's where I just took a lot of heat, because you have the top brass saying this isn't true and the rank and file guys can't say anything.
11: With the rank and file guys, were they naming Tren de Aragua specifically?
10: Yes. I believed them because there were so many of them telling me this.
2: I thought maybe rank and file officers were also telling her about Nixon. So I asked her and mentioned that APD told me they'd never fully vetted him as a member of TDA. She rolled her eyes at me.
10: He was one of the leaders.
11: You think?
10: I know he was.
11: Nixon?
10: Yes.
11: How do you know?
10: That's what the police told me. They know. They all know.
11: Do you remember what evidence that you saw of his leadership?
2: It's a little hard to hear what I'm saying. The TVs and music were blaring. But I just asked her, do you remember what evidence you saw of his leadership?
10: Well, what the police told me is it was him and his brother who were pretty much like renting apartments, telling people that they owned apartment complexes.
2: What you probably could have made out in that exchange is my shock. I'd been keeping an open mind about Nixon's TDA affiliation. I even had some of my own questions. But a leader of the gang? After roughly a year of reporting, that was a first. I pulled up a picture of his mugshot because I thought she'd made a mistake. We could not possibly be talking about the same guy.
10: No, it's the brothers I'm thinking of.
11: Nixon and Dixon.
10: Nixon and Dixon.
1: President Trump eventually delivered on Operation Aurora when he invoked the Alien Enemies Act, sending Nixon and 237 other Venezuelan men to El Centro de Confinamiento del Terrorismo, better known as CECOT.
12: The Alien Enemies Act has only two relevant prerequisites here, both of which rely solely on the president's findings in the realm of military conduct and foreign affairs, where the president is due the utmost deference.
1: That's the DOJ attorney, Drew Ensign, arguing on the president's behalf in June of 2025. The ACLU sued the Trump administration over its use of the Alien Enemies Act not long after Nixon ended up in CECOT.
12: It's established and not disputed that TDA is the president in over 40 states in this country. That is an extremely broad physical presence. It's also established that they've taken over entire apartment buildings in which they exercise control and are essentially a law unto themselves.
1: Notably, the government lost its first bout in the Fifth Circuit before asking the case to be reheard a few months later. Nixon was swept into the Alien Enemies Act conversation because of his alleged ties to Tren de Aragua. But his deportation actually came through a different channel, a final removal order from an immigration judge.
8: Cuando me llega la corte, yo le pido la deportación a la jueza.
1: Nixon had spent months pursuing a legal pathway to citizenship for undocumented immigrants under 21. But it's a notoriously long and complicated process.
8: Y porque, o sea, tanto tiempo yo esperando la corte, nosotros en sí íbamos a pelear el caso. Yo iba a apelar por mi caso migratorio, mi estatus migratorio, yo lo iba a apelar.
1: He was worn down from all the waiting. There was no clear end in sight for either his criminal case nor his immigration case. When Nixon's next court date came up at GEO, he told the judge, I just want to go home to Venezuela.
8: La jueza me preguntó, ¿está seguro usted de que quiere la deportación? Sí, quiero.
1: The judge granted his request for removal. But as you may recall, the U.S. didn't have diplomatic ties with Venezuela at the time. It's not like there were planes leaving from Denver to Caracas. Instead, Nixon would soon be on his way to El Salvador. The detention facility was crawling with federal law enforcement, ICE, HSI, DEA.
8: Toman fotos con drones, helicóptero y todo. Toda una película.
1: They were taking lots of pictures, he said, with drones, helicopters. It was like they were making a whole movie out there. The next day, when they finally boarded the plane, Nixon said every other seat had an immigration agent in it. They were not allowed to open the window shades. When he asked the officers where they were going, the agents told him it was a surprise.
8: Y nos decían que era una sorpresa. Una sorpresa.
1: Nixon says there's turbulence while the plane is getting ready to land for a second time, so he's able to crack open the window shade just a bit, hoping to get a peek.
8: Y cuando levantamos la ventana del avión decía Aeropuerto Internacional San Salvador.
1: And he was able to make out a sign. It said San Salvador International Airport.
8: Y habían bastantes salvadoreños en el avión. Y pensamos que iban a dejar los salvadoreños nada más, porque empiezan bajando los salvadoreños primero, por nombre.
1: Okay, he thinks, well, there are Salvadoran guys on the plane, maybe they're just letting them off. And he's right, agents start calling out the names of Salvadoran men in alphabetical order.
8: Y de repente nos empiezan a sacar uno por uno a los venezolanos.
1: But then, they begin calling the names of Venezuelan men. And Nixon says, at that time, some of the Venezuelans actually try to resist, but it's pointless. One by one, with their heads pushed way down, ICE agents lead them off the plane. Next week on the show, we get closer to the truth. Was Nixon a part of Tren de Aragua, or was it all a lie? That's it for today. Our show was reported and produced by Mateo Schimpf and myself, edited by Laura Perez, with editorial supervision by Benile Ramirez and editorial support by Megan Verley. Our field producer in Peru was Milagro Salazar with Convoca Peru. 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It was mixed by Mateo Schimpf. Fernanda Echavarri is our managing editor. Nancy Trujillo is our production manager. Special thanks to Rachel Estabrook with the Portland Press Herald and Chuck Murphy with Colorado Public Radio. The Latino USA team also includes Julia Caruso, Rebecca Ibarra, Reynaldo Leaños Jr., Stephanie LeBeau, Glorimar Marquez, Julieta Martinelli, JJ Carubin, and Levi Sharp. Benile Ramirez and I are executive producers. I'm your host, Maria Hinojosa. No te vayas. Ciao.
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0: From NPR News in Washington, D.C., this is Weekend Edition. I'm Scott Simon. This hour, Ron Elving on the week in politics. Then New York considers changes to state laws in the wake of the Cornell sexual assault case. And later, a fan recalls one of the most famous swings in baseball history 75 years ago today. Plus, D.L. Hughley on his new memoir of growing up in South Central L.A., where he joined the Blood street gang.
1: It's nothing that you set out to do. It's just you want to belong to something. And I don't have a romantic notion of it, but my connection to it was just wanting to be a part of something.
0: First, we have our newscast. 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
2: Live from NPR News in Washington, I'm Windsor Johnston. President Trump is taking his midterm campaign swing into more competitive territory. NPR's Franco Ordonez reports Trump will visit Ohio today after stops in Republican-dominated states.
3: The president is traveling to Vandalia, Ohio, to support Republican Senator John Husted, who is facing a tight race against Democratic former Senator Sherrod Brown. Brown is seeking a comeback after losing his Senate seat, while Husted is a relatively new incumbent. He has served in the Senate for just 2 years after being appointed to fill the seat vacated by J.D. Vance when Vance became vice president. Ohio could offer an early test of how Republicans in swing states navigate Trump heading into these midterms. They can either embrace the president and use his ability to energize the Republican base, or create some distance from him to appeal to more moderate voters. Trump is expected to travel to Nebraska next, another heavily red state. Franco Ordonez, NPR News, the White House.
2: A new court filing details the condition of the Tennessee woman who officials attempted to execute earlier this week. Attorneys for Krista Pike say she was placed on a ventilator and remained unconscious as hospital staff worked to save her life. Tony Gonzalez of member station WPLN in Nashville reports.
4: Krista Pike's legal team wants the Tennessee Department of Correction to preserve evidence and is asking a judge for help. They're also citing several months of warnings they had provided about a blood disorder that would make it difficult to insert an IV line. They were also concerned because prison staff had failed to insert a line during another lethal injection attempt in May. Now they say that the drug pentobarbital could have been sent into Pike's arm instead of her vein. Tennessee has struggled with lethal injections. 4 years ago, officials were found to have ignored protocols and mishandled drugs. For NPR News, I'm Tony Gonzalez in Nashville.
2: Diesel prices continue to climb, adding to the cost of getting kids to school. Colorado Public Radio's Ray Solomon reports 9 out of 10 school buses in the U.S. run on diesel, which hit a record high last month.
5: The soaring cost of diesel fuel is hitting school districts where it hurts, right in the transportation budget. Nathan Reimer is transportation director in the Jefferson County School District near Denver, Colorado.
6: You know, I didn't budget for a war in Iran to affect my diesel prices.
5: But some school districts have alternative bus fleets that run on electricity or fuels like propane, and they haven't been affected by high diesel costs. Most of those districts got federal funding for these school buses from the 2021 infrastructure law. The Trump administration halted that program earlier this year, calling it, quote, a disaster of wasteful spending. For NPR News, I'm Ray Solomon in Boulder, Colorado.
2: This is NPR News. The price of jet fuel has reached a record high. According to Airlines for America, the national average is about $4.39 per gallon. Kayak says domestic airfares now average more than $400. That's the highest level this year. Major League Baseball's divisional round of playoffs gets underway today with games in four cities. In Milwaukee, the Brewers will face the San Diego Padres in a matchup that raises questions about how much a team's payroll determines its ability to compete. Chuck Hornbach reports.
7: The Brewers have the best record in baseball during the regular season, despite having the smallest market size and a payroll in the bottom half of major league clubs. The Padres' payroll is in the top third, but Milwaukee fan John Mattis says his team can win the best of five series because it has more heart and manager Pat Murphy.
8: He does something right with those guys. I mean, he's got the right attitude. He leads them well. He does good things with them.
7: A possible salary cap and the competitive balance between teams are expected to be controversial issues during a potential labor dispute after this month's World Series. For NPR News, I'm Chuck Quernbach in Milwaukee.
2: NPR has learned that the U.S. Coast Guard says it's searching off the coast of Nantucket this morning for a missing jet carrying six people. The Gulfstream aircraft was flying from Bermuda to Boston. Officials say the FAA lost contact with the plane early this morning. I'm Windsor Johnston, NPR News, in Washington.
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0: This is Weekend Edition from NPR News. I'm Scott Simon. Thank you for being with us. The midterm elections are a month away. Voters have a lot to consider between economic news, ongoing trade wars, and over 7 months of an actual war with Iran. NPR's Ron Elving joins us. Ron, thanks for being with us.
1: Good to be with you, Scott.
0: Lots of economic news this week. Underwhelming jobs report, rising mortgage rates, wage hikes not keeping up with inflation. All indicators hitting American families. What kind of effect do you think they might have on the midterms?
1: Voters are consumers first, and when they get hit in their wallets, they look for a way to hit back. And that target tends to be the party in power or the incumbents on the ballot. That's a long-standing truism in politics. And President Trump has given it extraordinary elevation by telling voters to pretend he is on the ballot, which, of course, he's not. But he's insisting that he is and that everything is not only rosy but golden. He says he gives his administration, quote, an A-plus on everything, unquote. Now, the truth is there were elements in this jobs report, manufacturing and construction jobs, for example, that the White House could be happy about. But it was well below expectations overall and also cut back the estimates of jobs created in previous months. So not what any president or any party wants in the last big report card before an election that still looks to be about economics. More than anything else, midterms turn on turnout, and anger and disappointment are far greater goads to voting than complacency or wishful thinking. So Vice President J.D. Vance can say people are focusing on the wrong things or being too impatient, but the Democrats have the easier case to make, blaming the Trump tariffs and Trump's war in the Middle East.
0: President Trump also turned down the most recent offer from Iran to end the war. Right now, we're uncertain if bombing will resume, and talks have stalled, right?
1: We don't really know the status of the talks. The latest, in reality, seems to be the additional aircraft carrier battle group steaming toward the region and 10,000 troops newly mobilized for possible action. Now, of course, that may be saber-rattling to boost the talks for a ceasefire, to put pressure on Iran. Trump keeps saying there'll be a ceasefire right after the election in America. But politically, he needs something positive to show for this war now, before the midterms that are endangering so many incumbents in Trump's party. Such a ceasefire on election eve might be real and lasting, or it might be a lot like some of Trump's other peace deals, such as he claims to have achieved between Hamas and Israel. But it would still be a better election day posture than the U.S. is in now.
0: The president gave a long interview with Time magazine, which comes as he's been especially, I think it's fair to say, combative with some media outlets trying to ban them from the White House and traveling with them on Air Force One. What stood out to you from that Time interview?
1: Trump has long had a fascination with Time, the magazine. It was at the peak of its influence when he was a young man, and being on its cover was an especially important confirmation of stardom. There were stories years ago about a mock-up Time cover with Trump on the cover at some of his golf resorts. Well, now, with this latest cover, he has been on the actual cover 56 times, more than anyone else in the magazine's history, eclipsing the previous record held by former President Richard Nixon. So this interview may have meant more to him than just another chance to perform in the media spotlight or fight another battle with other media figures. It could be seen as an early effort to fashion his own legacy in the media.
0: Ron, as we approach the midterms, what have you got your eyes on?
1: Right now, there's a lot of attention being paid to the seats the Democrats are targeting, including Trump states, such as Texas, recently Ohio, North Carolina, and Alaska, and even Kansas, where no Democrat has won a Senate seat since 1932. But I'm also watching the seats the Democrats need to defend if they want to take over the Senate. The seats they have now in New Hampshire, Michigan, and Minnesota, retirements have left them vulnerable in these states, and holding on to what you have is essential if you want to make a takeover push in the Senate.
0: NPR's Ron Elving, always good to talk to you, my friend. Thanks so much.
1: Thank you, Scott.
0: This next story contains descriptions of sexual assault. New York Governor Kathy Hochul announced she is appointing State Attorney General Letitia James as special prosecutor to take over the alleged rape case at Cornell University. The governor also said her office will look into ways to change state laws that could change how such cases are prosecuted in the future. NPR's Jacqueline Diaz joins us. Jacqueline, thanks for being with us.
2: Thank you.
0: This story, of course, has been in the headlines all week. Please remind us of the circumstances surrounding them.
2: Yeah, this has been a fast-moving case. Each day brought new revelations. But to take a step back, in mid-September, a woman who goes by Jane Doe filed a lawsuit against Cornell University and seven men who she says brutally raped her 2 years ago. In her lawsuit and statement to police back in 2024, she said she was drinking the night of the alleged attack at a frat house, but she said she increasingly became too intoxicated to consent to sexual activity, and she says these seven Cornell students assaulted her over several hours. Local prosecutors said at the time they were not filing criminal charges. Tompkins County District Attorney Matthew Van Houten said based on what he knew at the time, her case didn't meet the legal standards to pursue a criminal case.
0: Just what are the legal standards in New York State?
2: Well, right now, state law establishes a really high burden of proof for accusers to show they were physically helpless or otherwise unable to consent if they were raped. Under the law, a person may be found guilty of rape if they assault someone who is mentally disabled or too incapacitated to consent. Emily Miles is the executive director of the Alliance Against Sexual Violence. She says there's another key aspect to the law.
3: It generally requires that the intoxicating substance has been administered without the person's consent. And that's what leaves a serious gap when someone initially consumed a substance voluntarily, but later became too impaired to consent.
2: And that's what allegedly happened in the Cornell case. The former student said she was drinking before her assault, but over the course of several hours, she became too intoxicated to consent. Miles said current law just doesn't reflect the reality of so many rape cases, which mirror the allegations in the Cornell case.
0: What exactly does Governor Hochul propose to do about this?
2: Well, she's done a couple things this week. Like you said at the top, she appointed Attorney General Letitia James to take over the investigation from the local prosecutor. And Hochul says she wants to address those serious gaps in New York state law that led to Van Houten's decision not to pursue a criminal case.
4: It should not matter whether they chose to use drugs or alcohol. Voluntary intoxication is not a license for sexual assault or gang rape, period.
2: And she says her office is exploring options.
0: Is there momentum to get all of this done right now?
2: Well, so this is actually an issue that victim advocates like Miles and state lawmakers have been working on for a while. I spoke with New York State Assemblyman Jeffrey Dinowitz. He introduced a bill just this year that would have prohibited the use of a victim's intoxication as a defense in sex crimes when that victim can't really control or even make sense of someone else's behavior. But that measure didn't pass. He's hopeful, but any action likely won't happen until next year when the new legislative session starts.
0: NPR's Jacqueline Diaz, thanks so much for being with us.
2: Thank you.
0: Senator Eric Schmidt of Missouri may not have been exactly hawk-eyed at a Senate Judiciary Committee hearing this week when he asked former special counsel Jack Smith if he had gone to an Atlanta Hawks basketball game in February of 2024. Schmidt implied that Smith met up in Atlanta with the district attorney who was investigating election fraud charges against then-former President Trump. Jack Smith said, "I definitely did not go to a Hawks game. I am sure of that." And Senator Schmidt replied, "I think you've already perjured yourself." Then he called him a villain and more names I'd rather not repeat at breakfast time on a Saturday morning. Further questioning from Senator Amy Klobuchar of Minnesota established that Special Counsel Smith had been to a basketball game that night, but not in Atlanta. He was in College Park, Maryland, to watch the Terps take on Caitlin Clark and the University of Iowa, the Iowa Hawkeyes, not the Atlanta Hawks. Senator Klobuchar, a Democrat, suggested to Senator Schmidt, a Republican, that might be the confusion over the names of the team, but perhaps you should have looked at it more carefully. I think people should have their facts straight before they accuse people. The names of sports teams can be confounding. If I invite you to a Panthers game, would you expect to meet me for a kickoff in North Carolina or a puck drop in Florida? But was Senator Schmidt's misstatement an innocent gaffe to be laughed off like Vice President Dan Quayle, inadvertently giving the wrong spelling for potato to a New Jersey sixth grader? Or was it a public effort to discredit Jack Smith with information that would not be hard to fact check? We had information, of course, about him being at a basketball game, Senator Schmidt told KTVI-TV in St. Louis the next day. My job is to ask the questions, and his job is to answer the questions. But I guess the one thing that Jack Smith and I can agree on is that we're a fan of college sports and college basketball.

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2: This is Bird Note. During a rainstorm, you're more likely to see birds perched and hunkered down than flying around. Most birds are mostly waterproof. Their feathers, combined with oil from preen glands, keep them pretty watertight. So, why do birds avoid flying during rainstorms? It's not just about getting wet. It may have more to do with the air than the water. Storms alter the medium in which flight takes place, the air itself. Rainstorms tend to occur when atmospheric pressure is low. Air in a low pressure system is less dense, but it's dense air that gives birds the aerodynamic lift they need to take wing. Falling rain and high humidity also add lots of water molecules to the air. That water takes up space in the air, making it even less dense. So rather than fly, many birds perch and conserve energy during a storm. They sit it out under the cover of a tree or perch on a fence wire facing into the wind, reducing their air resistance and limiting the loss of precious body heat. But when the storm passes, birds once again take to the skies. For Bird Note, I'm Mary McCann. 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
0: This is Weekend Edition from NPR News. I'm Scott Simon. In India, the world's largest democracy, thousands of people are protesting what they say is a systematic effort by the government to strike off electoral rolls. Voters who are unlikely to favor the ruling Hindu Nationalist Party. And NPR's Dia Hadid met some of them in Mumbai.
5: Crowds chant, "Where does vote theft happen?" In the office of the BJP. That's the party led by Prime Minister Narendra Modi. The protest was called by a youth-led political movement after an expose in a newspaper called The Indian Express. It reported on a series of potentially illegal and opaque moves that were overseen by the election commissioner, which led to 130 million people being struck off voter rolls during a nationwide revision of lists. The election commissioner is seen as a loyalist of the Prime Minister Narendra Modi.
6: The story that came in the paper, that was the last straw for a lot of us.
5: That's a 35-year-old woman who turned up with her family and friends. She, like most protesters we spoke to, requested anonymity over fears of retribution.
6: People are finally fed up and they're like, you cannot take away my name from the voting list.
5: Her friend jumps in.
7: It's not a democracy if you don't have the right to vote.
6: That's the basic thing, right?
5: The Indian Express expose came after a steady stream of articles in smaller outlets. Those articles reported that the commission had used new, opaque criteria to judge whether a person should still be on voter rolls. And the appeals process was sluggish, complicated. Some articles reported there was a concerted effort by Hindu nationalists to disenfranchise Muslims. While protests in Mumbai passed peacefully, even joyfully, in the capital New Delhi, local media reported that police detained some 500 people as they tried to gather. In one video shared by activists, a man calls out, "Police are punching protesters." The Delhi police also declared a ban on gatherings, even chanting slogans. Still, protesters say they'll regroup in New Delhi next Saturday. The Election Commission has not responded to the revelations in the Indian Express.

0: But local media reported that following the expose in the Indian Express, the election commissioner asked officers to review lists of deleted voters to check if any were mistakenly removed. This youth-led movement has already posed one of the biggest challenges yet to the Modi government through mobilising thousands onto the streets. Just weeks ago, the movement forced the resignation of the education minister. Now, the election commissioner is in their sights. Dia Hadid, NPR News, Mumbai.
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1: 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Community colleges often train people for local jobs in Las Vegas. That could mean repairing slot machines in the Florida Keys. It could mean underwater photography. Right now in Northeast Louisiana, it means learning to build and maintain data centers. It is a polarizing industry to be investing in. A recent Gallup poll shows that most Americans do not want data centers built near their homes. But as Aubrey Juhas of the Gulf States Newsroom reports, one Louisiana community college is looking for a way to help its students benefit from the AI boom.
3: I'm going to pass around some safety glasses.
4: Fletch Batchelor is teaching students how to strip fiber optic cable. That's how data travels as pulses of light. Each strand is barely thicker than a human hair.
3: And this takes a little practice, guys.
4: At Louisiana Delta Community College in Monroe, about a dozen students are training to become data center technicians. Batchelor shows them how to strip the fiber's protective outer layers so one strand can be spliced to another, end to end.
3: Once you do strip that fiber, just be real careful with it. Don't stab yourself and into the hand, okay?
5: Almost got it.
4: Shanae Williams, a 35-year-old mom of four, gives it a try.
5: I keep cutting it.
4: She cuts through her strand instead of stripping it.
5: Try one more time. I think you got to be real gentle.
4: Williams is a certified nursing assistant, works the night shift, and is still in her scrubs.
5: I'm just getting to the point where I want to try something else.
4: After more than a decade, she only makes $16.25 an hour. Installing fiber, she could start at $20 an hour or a lot more.
5: This is something I can see doing because it's hands-on.
4: Local businesses often rely on community colleges to provide the training people need to work for them. In Northeast Louisiana, the biggest business right now is Meta. The tech giant is building its largest data center here, and it needs thousands of workers.
6: When a business comes to us and says, we need people to work here, we will turn around and say, well, what skills do they need?
4: Dan McCarty is Delta's director of trade programs. Last year, Meta approached them looking to partner up. That's how McCarty ended up creating two new credential programs, one for data center techs and another in construction, geared toward the Meta site. Both are just 4 weeks long. Meta and its contractors helped the school purchase equipment and provided training for instructors.
6: We had instructors that knew fiber, but maybe not the specific type of fiber that was needed for a data center.
4: The tech giant also promised $5 million in scholarships to help students take data center-related courses. Across the country, there's a growing backlash against data centers. Many local governments are pausing new construction amid concerns over their impact on the environment, utilities, and more. But multiple projects are planned in Louisiana, where some residents are upset they didn't get a say in whether data centers would be built near their homes. McCarty with Delta is focused on the positive.
6: We're not going to go tear it down. So as long as it's here, let's make the best of it. Let's grow with this if we can. And look at the success stories that we're seeing.
4: That includes jobs, something that's been in short supply here for decades. More than 100 people have graduated from Delta's new program since January. All of them are working, McCarty says, and some are making life-changing money. Marcus Jackson wants in.
7: It's like, wow, this is here. It is huge.
4: Jackson is 20 years old, the youngest student in Delta's data tech class. He's also working on an associate's degree in IT. He hopes it will give him a chance to stick around at Meta after the construction wraps in about a decade and most of the jobs go away.
7: It's going to be my entry-level plan. It'll help me get my foot in the door.
4: Before, he thought he might have to leave home to find work. It's a common story in Louisiana. But with the Meta site just 30 minutes away,
7: it makes me kind of want to do stay at home, knowing that I'm going to be set. And I think everyone's same goal is just to make sure that they're stable with a good income.
8: They don't have to go off to work on a pipeline. They don't have to go off to work on the river.
4: Fletch Batchelor, Jackson's teacher, knows what it's like to have to leave home for a job. He worked in fiber for years on projects mostly outside the state.
8: I'm speaking from experience when I say that this is a real blessing for our community to have right now.
4: But the new technology also brings uncertainty.
3: Smartphones were just the beginning. Now we have to have somewhere to support all of that. And that's where you all come in.
4: When I visited Batchelor's class, a student asked a complicated question. By helping to power AI, are we killing our own jobs? Won't a machine be able to do this work? Batchelor assured them that whatever happens, fiber is the future of energy, communication. Your trade, he said, there's always going to be a demand for it, one way or another. For NPR News, I'm Aubrey Yuhas in Monroe, Louisiana.
1: With apologies to historians, Revolutionary War reenactors, and the entire state of Massachusetts, a shot heard around the world happened 75 years ago, today, at the Polo Grounds in New York City.
9: Whereas, last of the night, back to pitchers, Bobby Thompson takes a strike call.
1: New York Giants had clawed their way back into the National League pennant race, going from 13 and a half games out to a tie with their loathed rivals, the Brooklyn Dodgers, forcing a three-game playoff to decide which team would face the Yankees in the World Series. In those days, it was always the damn Yankees. Game one, Giants. Game two, Dodgers. Game three, bottom of the ninth. Dodgers up 4-2 and on the brink of winning the pennant when they call on pitcher Ralph Branca to close it out. Giants' Bobby Thompson at the plate, two men on base. He hit Branca's second pitch into the left field seats and set off what might be the most famous call in sports history.
9: Branca throws. There's a left back. It's going to be, I believe, the Giants run the pennant. The Giants run the pennant. The Giants run the pennant. The Giants run the pennant. Bobby Thompson hits into the left back of the left field stand. The Giants run the pennant. And they're going crazy. They're going crazy.
1: A high school student named George Hirsch was at the Polo Grounds that day in 1951, but George Hirsch was a Dodgers fan. He's gracious enough to talk to us now. Thanks so much for being with us, Mr. Hirsch.
10: Yeah, good morning, Scott. Thank you.
1: So how'd you wind up at the Polo Grounds that day? I mean, there was school, wasn't there?
10: There was school, and I got to my homeroom at Nourishell High School that morning, and like everybody, we were talking about the game. And before you know it, I said to a few friends, you know, there's no advance ticket sale, of course, because no one had planned on this final game. Why don't we head out of here? And we jumped into my car, a 1937 Plymouth with a rumble seat, and off we went for the Polo Grounds.
1: I mean, this was like one of the most intense pennant races in history.
10: Yeah, it really was. And as you know, Scott, back then, baseball was really the sport in this country. And New York was the center of the baseball universe. Everybody had a team. I mean, if you didn't have a team back then, you just basically didn't have a pulse.
1: We heard a clip from Russ Hodges' famous call. But Red Smith, the great sports writer, wrote what is sometimes considered the greatest sports lead ever. Let me read. The art of fiction is dead. Reality has strangled invention. Only the utterly impossible, the inexpressibly fantastic, can ever be plausible again. So did you feel you were in the presence of history?
10: Absolutely. Oh, gosh. I felt I was at the center of the world. Certainly before Bobby Thompson swung at that second pitch, I just felt this is exactly where I would want to be at this very moment. And the next morning, the three of us came to school, and we were given these pink slips, which meant come to the principal's office. Not a good thing at all. And the vice principal, she was a disciplinarian named Loretta Coons. She kept us waiting, and then she brought us into her office, and she said, "Who among you are Dodger fans?" And three of us raised our hands, and she paused for a second, and she said, "Well, you've suffered enough." She said, "I'm a Giants fan." Yesterday, she said, "Scott, you probably saw the greatest game ever played. So here's what we're going to do. After school today, you're going to come back down here and you're going to tell me all about the game, every detail, and then we're going to let it go."
1: Oh, now that's a wise educator.
10: Absolutely. I agree.
1: So it gets to be early October every year. A feeling comes over you?
10: Yeah, but you know, I've never had that same love affair that I had with the Dodgers. It's just not the same. I love Shohei Ohtani. I think they're a great team and all that, but I just couldn't bear to be a L.A. Dodger fan. Just never seemed right to me.
1: Because they win too much?
10: Because they left Brooklyn. They left us in the lurch. You know, you just can't forgive them for that. So I didn't go to L.A. with them.
1: George Hirsch, former Brooklyn Dodgers fan, sharing some memories of the shot heard around the world. Thank you so much for being with us, and we'll look forward to next year, too.
10: Thank you, Scott.

0: And you're listening to Weekend Edition from NPR News. Several Republican candidates in this year's midterm elections have been immersed in scandal, and that's playing an outsized role for a party trying to hold on to their slim majority in Congress. NPR's congressional correspondent Claudia Grisales says more.
1: These are the words that could come back and haunt Republicans in this year's midterm elections.
2: I can acknowledge poor judgment.
3: I've been portrayed as an abusive husband, an abusive father, and a violent man.
4: It's actually very misrepresented what actually happened.
1: That's North Carolina's Chuck Edwards, Ohio Republican Max Miller, and Texas Senate candidate Ken Paxton. Each has faced scandal in recent months, all scandals they deny. Their races have also shifted from lean Republican to toss-ups. It's compounding headwinds for Republicans who are facing the threat of a blue wave.
5: It's the combination of the two that's a killer.
1: That's Elaine Kmark, a senior fellow at the Brookings Institute. She says scandals could be part of a 1-2 punch for Republicans who are already facing a challenging political environment dragged down by a tough economy and the Iran war.
5: Even if 1% of your voters are influenced by a scandal or an alleged scandal, it matters.
1: In Ohio, Miller's chances fell after his ex-wife accused him of domestic violence, an issue that doesn't play well with voters. It's given Democrat Brian Poindexter, an iron worker, an opening. Here's Kmark again.
5: We've gotten a lot more liberal on sex issues in terms of politics, but there's still some big no-nos.
1: That's what happened in North Carolina, where Republicans replaced Edwards after sexual harassment allegations. That put state GOP lawmaker Jennifer Capps Balcom in a competitive fight with Democrat Jamie Ager, a farmer. And in the Texas Senate race, Democrat James Tallarico's odds grew after Paxton, who has a long history of personal and political scandals, ousted incumbent Republican John Cornyn in the primary.
6: In Texas, Ken Paxton is dragging down the entire ticket.
1: That's Jessica Taylor, an editor at Cook Political Report. She says voters could give Paxton enough of a scandal penalty to create a perfect storm. It has put a state President Trump won by 14 points in play, which could have reverberations beyond Texas.
6: Texas could potentially be the pivot state for Senate control.
1: Taylor says while control of the Senate is now a toss-up, Democrats are favored to take the House. Campaign spending in the coming days could preview which candidates still have the best shot regardless of baggage. Republican strategist Leslie Shedd says national parties are in a critical decision window about where to shift resources to viable candidates and where to cut bait.
7: Right now is the time when tough conversations are happening, really just up and down the beltway.
1: Shedd notes Democrats have also had their share of scandals. That includes Alaska's Mary Peltola, who was trying to unseat incumbent Senator Dan Sullivan. She was recently accused of being verbally abusive with her staff and pushing one of her employees, claims she denied. Shedd says voter perception of scandal can also shift by district. What matters in one race in one state may not move the dial in another.
7: Scandal only applies here if it is impacting internal polling numbers. And all of this has to do with viability of the candidate.
1: President Trump is hoping his backing will alleviate voter concerns. But ultimately, it will be the voters who decide if an embattled Republican candidate was worth it. Claudia DeSalles, NPR News.

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1: This is Weekend Edition from NPR News. I'm Scott Simon. Let's ask Dale Hughley to read from his new memoir about the neighborhood where he grew up in South Central L.A., a place called The Fives.
2: Every block had a rhythm. Choppers overhead, pit bulls barking, boom boxes battling from open windows. Kids double-dutched in driveways and raced on busted big wheels, their laughter bouncing off garage doors. Talk everywhere. And if you stood still long enough, the block would tell you everything.
1: His new book is called Charlie's Boy, and a caution to our listeners that our conversation mentions domestic violence and child abuse. Dale Hughley, one of the original kings of comedy, star of a sitcom called The Hughleys, and host of his own national radio show. That doesn't take much, does it? Joined us now from our studios in Culver City, California. Thank you so much for being with us.
2: Well, thank you for having me. It's a pleasure.
1: Charlie's Boy, because you are. Could we get you to tell us about your father?
2: Well, I think my father was typical of men that age. He didn't talk a lot. Charlie's Boy is titled that because he would always call me boy. He would never call me my name. I resented that early, but then later on I came to realize that that was his stamp of ownership. That was saying, my boy, there he is, my boy. And so after a long time, it became a source of pride.
1: And I guess we should add, he was your stepfather, wasn't he?
2: Yes. I didn't know that for a very long time. I think I was maybe 10, 11, or 12 when I found out. But I could have lived with that lie my entire life. It was not a truth that I needed to know. But I know from that moment on, when I found out he's my stepfather, something was different and has been to this day.
1: What?
2: One thing, it answered a lot of questions when I found out he's my stepfather, because he wasn't a warm man toward me or my brother. Like, he wasn't mean, but he wasn't warm. He's very warm to my sisters, but there seemed to be a perceptible level of distance that I always been able to pick up on. And then when I got that information, it answered that question for me.
1: Fair to say you had a difficult relationship with your mother?
2: Yes, that's fair to say. But I think there's a certain amount of grace that you give people when you find yourself kind of walking down their paths. But my mother was a very young woman when she got married. She was 14 or 15. She married my biological father. My father, Hughley, was actually friends with my biological father, and they were in the service together. He meets my mother, is taken with her. My father, of course, was a bit of a cad, so he ends up breaking my mother's heart. She ends up running away with Hughley. I ended up being born to him, but she was a young woman who had, you know, four kids by three different men by the time she was 18. And so I knew that I looked like my biological father, who was the love of her life. So imagine being a constant reminder, and for my father, imagine being the reminder of a place in the woman you love that you'll never have. So I think part of the thing she tried to do was to be hard on me, because she never wanted to see how much she loved my father. So I thought that it was a bit of thou protest too much, so she was always meaner to me, a little more distant to me.
1: You slept in the closet?
2: Yes.
1: Why?
2: I knew my mother was troubled. Like, my mother set my father's bed on fire. My mother would do incredibly, she attacked my sister with screwdrivers. She did a lot of things. And I was so sure that she was going to kill me in the middle of the night that I would make my bed up and sleep in the closet from the time I was 14, time I was 16, something like that. Because I was like, if she goes off, I'm gonna be the only one survive. And that was, you know, that's the way you think when you're a kid. But I was so certain that she was gonna do that that I slept in the closet. I would make myself a dummy in the bed, and I would sleep in the closet.
1: But you learned, or you're taught yourself, something about laughter.
2: Yes, yes. That was when I started to get that I didn't need as much as other people did. Some people are cactuses, and some people are roses, and I think that I was more of a cactus than a rose.
1: I mean, you didn't need what? Love? Attention?
2: I guess I didn't need the physical manifestations of it. I never needed for people to tell me they were proud of me. I never needed for people to tell me that they loved me. I never needed that. If I did need it, I convinced myself that it wasn't vital to me.
1: You write in the book that you learned a joke could be armor.
2: Yes. I think that all of us, no matter where we are and where we're from, your gifts reveal themselves to you, whether it's academic or athletics. But I learned that it could disarm my mother. It could make girls attracted to me. It could make people take notice of me. It became a secret weapon.
1: How did you become a Blood? This is a pretty notorious street gang.
2: I think that it is nothing that you set out to do. It's just you want to belong to something. I don't have a romantic notion of it, but my connection to it was just wanting to be a part of something. I wanted to feel important, wanted to be seen, and wanted to be valued.
1: And then one day there was dead roses on your doorstep.
2: I used to take my mother's car.
1: Yeah.
2: So I would turn it on, put it in park, push it down the street, and drive. And we caused a lot of mayhem. And so the car was pretty infamous. And me not thinking that, you know, because she never knew I had the car, but every night I would sneak out, or oftentimes I would sneak out. One night, my mother's driving home, they see the car, they think it's me in the car, and they shoot up the car.
1: Yeah.
2: And I acted, of course, like I didn't know what was going on. And then a couple of days later, there were dead roses on my mother's porch, and then they sent me to Ohio.
1: Yeah, Aunt Irene, right?
2: Yes.
1: Did that give you a glimpse of something else?
2: I didn't recognize or realize the impact of what was happening. And my Aunt Irene was the sweetest woman and would listen to me. And I just, where I was angry and filled with angst and not necessarily knowing what would happen, it became a place that I loved and never wanted to leave.
1: I've got to ask you, you're here with us now speaking so lucidly, perceptively, calmly, about some very sad things.
2: Yeah.
1: What made a difference to you?
2: I think living, like anything else, you remember the good and you get rid of the bad, and then this process of having to write and to draw from this thing to write this book made me have to sit in things that I kind of breezed through and have forgotten about.
1: I want to get back to Charlie, if I can. Your father, right? We
2: yes.
1: can get rid of the step.
2: Yes.
1: You wind up, for reasons I won't go into here, wondering if you came through for him in all ways. And I guess it's none of my business, but I want to tell you, I think you gave Charlie a sense of purpose.
2: Well, let's hope so.
1: Does he, remembering him, help you be the kind of father you want to be now?
2: You know, my daughters said something that was so funny to me. They said, I want a man who's just like you and a man who's nothing like you, which is interesting to me because in baseball, if I bat 500, I'm a superstar. So
1: yeah,
2: I guess in fatherhood, it'd be the same thing.
1: Dale Hughley, his new book, a memoir written with Jeffrey Gray, is Charlie's Boy. Thank you so much for being with us.
2: Thank you, man. Thank you.
1: Okay. A country singer walks onto a disco dance floor. Not a setup for a joke. Miranda Lambert, one of the most successful and respected stars in Nashville, has just released her new album, Crisco, which, yes, indeed, is a sincere and deeply invested mashup of country and disco. And as reporter Julie Hyde of Nashville Public Radio discovered, it is the end result of an evolution years in the making.
3: When Miranda Lambert introduced herself more than two decades ago, she was a steely-eyed young Texas singer-songwriter with me against the world attitude. Her hard-edged vision of country music was all undiluted twang and salty wit. Gradually, she fine-tuned her approach enough to achieve broader goals. winning over country radio, headlining arenas, and earning platinum sales, critical acclaim, and just about every award the country music industry hands out many times over. She managed to become a superstar without shedding her riveting idiosyncrasies. What didn't interest her at all was pop crossover, which makes 2026 an interesting time for Lambert. For one, because she had a hand in creating the biggest song of the year in any genre. She's from Texas, I can tell by the way he's two-stepping round the room. Lambert co-wrote and co-produced Choosin' Texas by young country contender Ella Langley, and it's broken pop chart records to Lambert's delight.
4: If this is what brings people to country music and they can stay a while and understand that we've been cool the whole time, they just figured that out. Let's go. I love that.
3: Choosin' Texas is a throwback ballad that nods to early 80s urban cowboy sleekness, which means it has a few things in common with Lambert's own 2026 album. Crisco summons the sensibilities of an earlier era when country was open to absorbing outside influence.
4: A country disco record? That wasn't on my bingo card.
3: The exploration that ultimately brought Lambert there began when she partied at World Pride in New York in 2019 with her brother and his husband.
4: All they were playing was like Reba and Dolly and Loretta and all these remixes. And everyone was dancing their ass off. And I was like, I always say I want to be them, but I haven't done that.
3: In 2021, Lambert took the step of commissioning a remix of her song Tequila Does from Nashville producer and DJ Jesse Frazier, a specialist in bridging country and pop. Because he don't love me like tequila. That kicked off an unlikely songwriting partnership. With the help of Chris Stapleton, Lambert and Frazier wrote a duet inspired by Kenny Rogers and Dolly Parton's early 80s classic Islands in the Stream that set the tone for Crisco. Lambert knows that feel-good, soft-rocking sound, sometimes referred to as country-politan, might be a surprise to longtime fans.
4: It's not three chords and crying my beer, because that's my norm, or burn your house down, but that song just set us on a path.
3: To guide the making of Crisco, Frazier created a playlist that he dubbed Miranda-politan.
5: Well, we even have some ABBA.
6: Obviously, Rhinestone Cowboy.
5: This is the Harry Nilsson song.
6: Obviously, the Bee Gees all over
5: Tons
6: this.
5: Of Eagles vibes.
6: I needed to have either a Dusty or Nancy Sinatra feel.
5: Obviously, Fleetwood. But specific Fleetwood. So it's not all country-politan. Some stuff we put on this list was just to kind of help us live in the melodic sensibilities and the chord changes of that era.
3: The immersion continued in the studio. Frazier made it part of his production duties to arrive early and install disco balls. Lambert and Frazier thoroughly enjoyed getting swept up in an aesthetically exacting creative process, one that yielded extravagant silken textures, sweeping string arrangements, and supreme polish. All of that listening to lush vintage sounds shifted Lambert's attention towards crafting romantic widescreen melodies she hadn't attempted before.
4: Not with this much intention and drama.
3: Hearing her conjure dance floor fantasies may seem like quite the departure, but it's also her way of carrying on the expansive vision of Dolly Parton and other female country stars by reaching out to her LGBTQ+ fans with this club-ready music.

0: And like Parton before her, Lambert relishes the thought of inspiring drag performances.
1: If I make it into like drag shows and I'm a staple there, I feel like that's a different level of iconic and I'm chasing it for sure.
0: Meanwhile, Lambert's been helping an artist from country's Next Generation achieve a true pop culture breakthrough. She contributed mightily to Ella Langley's album Dandelion as writer and producer. And as Langley weathers the whirlwind that comes with its blockbuster single Choosin' Texas, topping the all-genre Billboard Hot 100 chart longer than any other song in history, Lambert's cheering her on.
1: I want to sit here at home on my porch with a glass of wine and FaceTime her wherever she is in the world and hear about all of her journeys because I went on some of those already. And I'm a little bit tired.
0: For all her success over the last two decades, having any sort of pop chart presence is as new for Lambert as dabbling in disco.
1: You don't get very many firsts when you're 23 years in. You just don't.
0: Lambert's still looking for her next big thing. She's developed an interest in helping new artists find their footing. And not just Langley. She signs rising Texas talent to her record label imprint and packs her schedule with songwriting sessions for others.
1: I didn't really have like other artists writing songs with me or sewing into my life in a mentorship way. I feel like I'm supposed to do it.
0: Frazier's seen how rare it is for a big name like Lambert to embrace a supporting role.
2: The amount of intimidation, if you write with a young person and they're like, oh, Miranda Lambert's in the room, and she has the ability to make them feel comfortable.
0: That says a lot about Lambert's mentality these days.
1: I feel like I'm the same exact person, just calmed down a little bit.
0: And not opposed to smoothing things out musically. For NPR News, I'm Julie Height in Nashville.

0: This is Weekend Edition from NPR News. I'm Scott Simon.
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0: from NPR News in Washington, D.C. This is Weekend Edition. I'm Scott Simon. This hour, this month's jobs numbers. Then a proposal in California to tax billionaires divides Democrats. Stories from people who were in foster care institutions after having their disabilities misdiagnosed. And NPR's Daniel Burke and Scott Detrow on their new book, Tracing the Life of Robert Prevost, From the South Side of Chicago to the Papacy. As a bishop in Peru, he was a hands-on spiritual leader.
1: One year for Palm Sunday, they ran out of palms, so Bishop Prevost takes a machete, goes to a nearby palm tree, and hacks down some palms to distribute.
0: First, we have our newscast. Today is Saturday, October 3rd, 2026.
2: Live from NPR News in Washington, I'm Windsor Johnston. G7 nations say they're planning to release 100 million barrels of oil from the reserves to help ease rising fuel prices. The release will begin immediately and continue over the next 4 months, with diesel released first. President Trump had threatened to halt U.S. diesel exports unless Europe tapped its stockpiles. White House economic advisor Kevin Hassett says Europe has substantial supplies available.
3: The Europeans have a different strategic reserve than the U.S. Ours is crude, and theirs is refined product. And they have a massive amount of refined product, especially diesel. And so we think that they have room probably to help the world economy right now.
2: AAA says the price for a gallon of diesel now averages $6.35. The price of jet fuel has hit record highs. According to Airlines for America, the national average is about $4.39 per gallon. President Trump's proposed triumphal arch in Washington, D.C. is getting closer to final approval. NPR's Rachel Treisman reports the project appears to be moving ahead despite public opposition and an ongoing lawsuit.
4: A federal panel packed with Trump allies abruptly canceled the historic preservation review process for his proposed arch last month, sidestepping one of the last remaining hurdles. Concerned citizens this week joined veterans and Democratic lawmakers in Memorial Circle to speak out against it. John Gunderson is one of the Vietnam War veterans and retired Foreign Service members that has sued the government to block the arch, which would tower over Arlington National Cemetery.
5: I hope people look at this. They look at it in a logical, nonpartisan way. It's a waste of taxpayers' money. Stop the arch.
4: Even if the arch does proceed, Democrats at the protest said they would fight to knock it down. Rachel Treisman, NPR News.
2: For nearly 50 years, the federal government has said segregating people with disabilities in institutions is, in most cases, an act of discrimination. NPR's Janaki Mehta reports the Trump administration disagrees.
6: The Justice Department began shifting its position back in June, saying states didn't have to integrate people with disabilities into their communities to follow the law. It all culminated in a court case last week when a federal judge agreed to strip the concept, even the word integration, out of federal rules. That doesn't change laws that protect integration, but experts like Jennifer Mathis, a disability rights lawyer, say it sends a clear message.
7: It is a signal to states. The federal government thinks they have permission to go institutionalize people.
6: Although the law hasn't changed, federal enforcement already has. Janaki Mehta, NPR News.
2: You're listening to NPR News from Washington. A new study shows eating with another person may help manage blood sugar. Researchers gave two groups of participants the same amount of bread to eat, then measured how their blood sugar rose and recovered. NPR's Burley McCoy reports.
8: In one group, the participants ate their bread alone. In the other, someone else was in the room. And they found the social eaters recovered quicker. That is, their blood sugar didn't spike as high or came back down quicker, or both. Lead author and behavioral neuroscientist Shir Adzeel says this might be because humans are social animals.
9: If my brain develops in a social context, my brain learns to regulate my glucose levels in social proximity.
8: She says other people may be a social cue the brain uses to start processing sugar earlier, for example, by releasing insulin, which helps regulate blood sugar. The results appear in the journal Science Advances. Burley McCoy, NPR News.
2: The FDA has closed its investigation into this year's cyclospora outbreak, the largest on record in the U.S. The agency says evidence strongly links iceberg lettuce to nearly 13,000 cases nationwide. Inspectors found the parasite in a drainage ditch at a lettuce farm in Mexico and in a wastewater tank at a processing facility. Investigators still don't know exactly how the contamination occurred. Taylor Farms, which distributed the lettuce, blames an independent grower and says it no longer uses that supplier. I'm Windsor Johnston, NPR News in Washington.
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0: This is Weekend Edition from NPR News. I'm Scott Simon. Thank you for being with us. The U.S. Labor Department reports that the economy added fewer new jobs last month than expected, and unemployment rose a bit. It's now at 4.2%. We're joined now by Betsy Stevenson, a professor of economics and public policy at the University of Michigan. She was, of course, a member of President Obama's Council of Economic Advisors. Professor Stevenson, thanks so much for being with us.
1: Oh, it's great talking with you this morning.
0: 29,000 new jobs. What do you see in these latest numbers?
1: Well, what I see is a continuation of a low hire labor market. And that is a labor market where if you have a job, you're doing okay. You can hang on to it, but it's hard to get a new job. And that hurts not only the people who need to enter the labor market or have lost their job, but it actually also hurts the people who are employed because most wage gains, big wage gains, come from changing jobs. So that was the other thing we saw in this report, is that on average, people's wages are not keeping up with inflation.
0: In recent months, a majority of the new jobs have gone to women, though in this report it was more equal than previous months. What's going on?
1: Well, you and I have talked about this before, so I looked at this longer trend because you're right. This month, it was more even. 14,000 of the 29,000 jobs went to women. But if we actually look since July, 100% of the jobs have gone to women. And we now see that women hold 50.1% of the jobs. And this is almost completely explained by the fact that almost all the hiring in our labor market is being driven by healthcare. Mm. That is an area where we still need people, and women are the majority of the workers in that industry. And it is growing. That is the engine of job growth, which is very confusing for some people because AI is the engine of GDP growth, but it has not been an engine for job growth.
0: Unemployment among black workers rose sharply, full percentage point. That is now more than double the rate for white workers. What do you see in that?
1: Well, what I see is a series of patterns that reflect a labor market that we're not in a recession, but I wouldn't call this a strong labor market. And what happens in a weak labor market is all sorts of workers who are used to being able to churn and change jobs frequently find themselves getting left out. Now, when we break down the unemployment rate, to groups like black workers, we do see a lot more volatility. So when you see a big jump in a month, I always want to have a little bit of caution. That's why you're hearing some caution in my voice. Mm. But I think it's symbolic of a labor market that matches the K-shaped economy. People who are doing well are still doing well. And any kind of worker who's struggling to get their foot in the door, keep their foot in the door, get a promotion to the next thing, those are the people who are really struggling right now. And I think that's why we're seeing this real increasing anger over the labor market, because there's no openings and breaks for people to get. I mean, obviously, there's still job openings, but what we've seen is a decline in the availability of opportunities, which has led fewer people to quit jobs. If you're afraid to quit your job, Scott, because you think you'll never find another one, then you can't create another opening for someone else.
0: And that has the effect of depressing wages, which doesn't keep up with inflation.
1: Exactly. And it's just a vicious cycle that leaves everybody sort of worse off. We're all much better off in the labor market if we can all chase our dreams, find those new opportunities. And what is the opportunity we're leaving for something else is someone else's opportunity to get ahead.
0: In the minute we have left, what other data are you looking for between now and Election Day?
1: Well, I'm looking at consumer confidence because there's always this, disconnect. People say that they are really unhappy about the economy, but we did see some job growth in leisure and hospitality and people going out to restaurants. So the question is, are they really putting their are they doing what they believe? Are they showing behavior that's indicative of being frightened? Because that will start to slow the economy down. But I do think it's time for every policymaker to have jobs and affordability front of mind, because that's certainly the front of mind of most Americans.
0: Betsy Stevenson, economist and professor at the University of Michigan, thank you so much for being with us again.
1: I love talking with you.
0: This week, the U.S. Supreme Court agreed to take up President Trump's mandatory immigration detention policy, and that is the focus of this week's immigration briefing. A weekly look at the Trump administration's immigration crackdown. This week, we're looking at Cuban Americans in Miami and their reaction to the president's aggressive enforcement operations in southern Florida. NPR immigration reporter Sergio Martinez Beltran joins us now. Sergio, thanks so much for being with us.
2: Good to be with you, Scott.
0: This week, the Supreme Court agreed to look at the legality of the administration's policy that denies bond hearings for detained immigrants in the U.S. What do we know about this policy?
2: This policy is part of President Trump's efforts to deport as many immigrants as possible. And at the core of this case, the Supreme Court will take up is whether immigrants in the interior of the U.S. have a right to a bond hearing to decide whether they must stay in detention while they fight their deportation. Now, the Trump administration has said immigrants should face mandatory indefinite detention without hearings while they challenge their removal. The justices will only decide this term on whether this policy violates current federal law. They're not taking up the broader legal question of whether Trump's policy violates constitutional due process protections. So far, though, the appeal courts have been split on this question. Although most have ruled this mandatory detention violates due process and federal law because they're holding people without a bond hearing.
0: And how are the administration's actions different from what past presidents have done?
2: So other presidents have interpreted the law to apply only to those immigrants who have just crossed the border. Those folks were the ones to face mandatory detention. But for the Trump administration, it applies to immigrants who have been in the interior of the U.S. for years, some for many decades. You know, these folks have built families and businesses in the U.S., and the vast majority have no criminal record. So, yeah, I mean, it's very different to what we've seen with other administrations.
0: And how many people are in immigration detention right now?
2: Well, the last batch of government data was released in July, and it shows that there were about 66,000 immigrants in detention. Nearly 71% of detainees have no criminal convictions. But we know August was a very active month, so that number of detention might be higher. The Department of Homeland Security says ICE agents arrested nearly 51,000 immigrants in August. That's a monthly record high, Scott. The Trump administration says overall it has deported over 600,000 immigrants so far.
0: Thousands of those deported are Cubans.
2: Mm-hmm.
0: This is a group of the population that historically has supported Republicans and many of President Trump's policies. You were in Miami recently reporting on Cubans there. What did you find?
2: Well, there's a lot of discontent and frustration among Cubans and Cuban Americans in South Florida. A big part of it is because the Trump administration has said that many Cubans who arrived in the U.S. during the Biden administration do not qualify to get a permanent residency through the Cuban Adjustment Act. That's a Cold War era law that protected Cubans fleeing communism. Now, that change is currently being challenged in court. But in the meantime, Cubans have been deported to third countries like Mexico, where the administration has sent nearly 6,000 Cubans. And many others have been sent to African countries, including Aristides Fernandez Garcia. He was deported to the Central African Republic. He told NPR he's gotten sick there. He's still in detention, and he feels he has lost precious time.
3: El tiempo con la familia, el tiempo con esa persona que ya le quedaba.
2: Time with family, time with older people, those who have less time left, he says, that's something you can't recover, not even with millions of dollars. For now, the U.S. Supreme Court has allowed the Trump administration to continue with the third country deportations, but the court has agreed to take up this issue as well this term.
0: And Sergio, what have been some of the political consequences of these policies with Cubans and other Latino groups in South Florida?
2: Well, so far, it doesn't look great for Trump and his party. You know, I talked to many Cubans and Cuban Americans who say they feel disappointed. They are scared. They're angry at Trump's policies. You know, many of the Cubans felt that Trump's crackdown was not going to reach them, in part because Cubans have been historically shielded from shifting immigration policies. But That's not the case anymore. That's what Michael Bustamante told me. He teaches Cuban American history at the University of Miami.
4: People who have been here for 30, 40 years are often elderly or often vulnerable. They're being deported to Mexico, to southern Mexico, not really having a path to immigration status in Mexico either. They're sort of stateless, effectively, as a result of this.
2: And now we're seeing more Republican elected officials denounce or push back against Trump on this issue. Congresswoman Maria Elvira Salazar, who represents South Florida and has been a staunch Trump supporter, she released an ad recently telling Trump that Hispanics who helped get him elected in 2024 now feel betrayed and that his immigration policies have gone too far. She's in a tight re-election race. But this discontent goes way beyond Florida, Scott. In West Virginia, Republican Senator Jim Justice said recently the Trump administration should take a step back, acknowledge it's doing something wrong, and adjust its immigration enforcement approach. And all of this is happening, of course, as we're just a month away from the midterm elections.
0: NPR Sergio Martinez Beltran with this week's immigration briefing. Sergio, thanks so much.
2: You're welcome.

0: I'm Windsor Johnston with these headlines. Officials in the United Arab Emirates say an attack aboard a Fly Dubai flight to Tel Aviv this week was an attempted terrorist attack, though a motive remains unknown. Investigators say the co-pilot attacked the captain, then tried to take control of the plane. The flight had 182 people on board, many of them Israeli. President Trump takes his midterm campaign swing to Ohio today. He held a rally in Mobile, Alabama last night to support Republican candidates. The stop in Ohio brings him into more competitive territory. The price of diesel continues to rise in the U.S. AAA puts the national average at $6.35 per gallon. I'm Windsor Johnston, NPR News in Washington.
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2: This is Weekend Edition from NPR News. I'm Scott Simon. A proposal on the ballot in California would charge that state's billionaires a one-time tax worth tens of billions of dollars in revenue. Senator Bernie Sanders is scheduled to be in California this weekend at rallies for the proposal. But other Democrats, including California's Governor Gavin Newsom, are campaigning against it. We're joined now by Marisa Lagos from KQED in San Francisco. Marisa, thanks so much for being with us.
3: Thanks for having me.
2: What are voters being asked?
3: Yeah, this is known as Proposition 40. It was proposed by a labor union that represents healthcare workers. They're asking voters to impose a one-time 5% tax on billionaires' overall assets, so a wealth tax, not just on their annual income or capital gains, but things like stocks, bonds, businesses. It's estimated that more than 200 billionaires live in the state, so, you know, a tech executive worth $100 billion might have to pay around $5 billion under this. And the money would be used to backfill the steep federal budget cuts that were made under President Trump's so-called Big Beautiful Bill. Those cuts will push more than 3 million Californians off Medicaid.
2: Why do proponents say people should vote for it?
3: Yeah, they say Republicans made those health care reductions in order to pay for deep tax cuts for the wealthiest Americans. So the union pushing this argues the tax is fair. I talked to Dave Regan. He's president of that union that wrote Prop 40. He says the wealth of California billionaires is about $2.3 trillion.
4: It has more than tripled in the last 7 years. And 70% of that $2.3 trillion is in publicly traded stocks. And when the value of that grows, it's all beyond the reach of the tax system.
3: And so this is also garnering support from other labor groups, the state Democratic Party, and some high-profile progressives like Senator Bernie Sanders, who's campaigning this week in California alongside Congressman Ro Khanna.
2: But Democratic Governor Gavin Newsom is opposed. Why?
3: Yeah, and it's not just Newsom. You have groups like Planned Parenthood, the California Teachers Association lining up against it, and of course, most of the billionaires who have spoken out themselves, not surprisingly. I mean, they basically say that this is going to drive rich people out of the state, that it's going to result in less business in California, lower state revenues, and that all of that will hurt schools and police and other programs. That's one big reason the teachers union is opposed. I should note that Newsom says he does support a national wealth tax on billionaires, so it couldn't just drive the rich to move from one state to another.
2: Is there some potential political peril for a Democrat, like Governor Newsom, opposing the tax at a time when, according to polls, Americans are increasingly concerned about wealth inequality?
3: I've been asking the same question. It certainly seems like a risk for Newsom, who's thought to be eyeing a presidential run in 2028. Like, will voters believe him? Will they make a distinction between a state billionaire tax and a federal one? I spoke with Jim Kessler at Third Way, the center-left

0: think tank. He thinks this could actually play to Newsom's advantage if he runs in 2028.
1: Because the top issue for Democratic primary voters in presidential elections is this person electable? And they don't think someone overly progressive is electable.
0: Kessler says if the proposition fails in California, it could be a setback for the goals of progressives and of taxing the rich. But he still thinks that basically every Democrat in 2028 will be running on some sort of platform of taxing the rich. So he doesn't see whatever happens in this race as definitive for the Democratic Party.
2: Marisa Lagos from KQED. She co-hosts the podcast Political Breakdown, where they've been talking about Prop 40 and other midterm politics. Marisa, thanks so much.
0: Thank you.
2: And now it's time for sports.

0: Time of the year, playoff time. WNBA and Major League Baseball, too. Our friend Howard Bryant joins us. Howard, thanks for being with us.
1: Good morning, Scott Simon. How are you?
0: I'm fine, thanks. Last night, the Golden State Valkyries overcame a 16-point deficit, beating the Dallas Wings in the deciding Game 3 of their series. They go on to face the Las Vegas Aces. The defending champions advance by edging the Indiana Fever. Many ways, this has been a vexing season for the Fever, hasn't it?
1: Well, it's been a polarizing season. I mean, it's a fascinating year. Let's not forget that they've got the most visible, most marketable player in the game with Caitlin Clark. They also have the most polarizing player in Sophie Cunningham, and they're the most polarizing team, probably one of the most polarizing teams in sports. I don't know if they were, they weren't favored to win this series, but the way they went out, obviously the physical play has been a big deal on Caitlin Clark, and clearly the offseason will be very interesting to see if Stephanie White, the coach, returns. It will be very interesting to see how much we talk about distractions so much in sports and how much this culture war in this country is still going to affect a single basketball team. Let's not forget that that the Fever were the team that that congressional leaders and, of course, the president came out and talked about attacks on Caitlin Clark because of her being white, even though there are plenty of very good, great white players in the WNBA. The bottom line is that this is a very, very good team that has a lot of tumult around them, and this early playoff exit did not help. It will be really, really interesting to see what they do in the offseason, and also what Caitlin Clark does as a player. Yeah. All eyes are on her, and she has a lot of growing up to do as a player, and she has a lot of there's a huge upside, but these are all professional players. They're great players, and Asia Wilson showed that she's the best player in the game in that elimination game. 36 points, wonderful event.
0: Baseball, they've decided to go on without the Cubs or the Red Sox. I can't believe it. But let me ask you, today's divisional series, Cleveland versus the Holy White Sox, Braves versus the Dodgers, Yankees versus Rays, Padres versus the Brew Crew, what are you going to be looking for?
1: Well, we know who the Pope is voting for.
0: Yes.
1: And the White Sox, I'm focusing on the White Sox. I mean, I know the previous shows we've done, Scott, we've talked a lot about the 102-win Milwaukee Brewers, who have never been to the World Series, who are really in put-up or shut-up mode right now.
0: Obviously,
1: the Dodgers are the two-time defending champions. They're the two-time defending champions. You know, Cleveland's great. But let's talk about Chicago. After they won the World Series in 2005, that was the last time the Chicago White Sox won a playoff series since 1917.
0: Yeah.
1: It's not a misprint. I mean, that's a lot of losing. They've lost 100 games the last 3 years. I mean, they only won 84 games, but, this year they're in the playoffs. They've got a chance to go to the ALCS. They're playing a division rival. I'm focusing on them. Obviously, I think Yankees and Tampa Bay, that's going to be a great series. It's very weird. It feels like the old hockey playoffs where you're playing your division rivals in the playoffs. But and then let's not forget also, I think Braves-Dodgers will be a great series because they may be the two best teams, even though really Milwaukee's got to, they've got to do it. But Chicago, Milwaukee are the ones I'm watching.
0: I agree. Howard Bryant, thanks so much.
1: Oh, my pleasure, Scott.
0: The numbers for children with disabilities in foster care are bleak. An NPR investigation obtained federal data and found that children with disabilities stay in foster care the longest. They are also more likely to live in institutional settings and not with foster families. To get beyond the numbers, NPR investigative correspondent Joseph Shapiro asked former foster youth with disabilities for their own stories.
2: Tyrone Wandersville was 9 years old the day he got into the family car and his mother and father drove him to foster care. He didn't understand what was happening. At first, he was excited.
3: And I just remember feeling like in that exact moment as a child being sent away, all of this on a car ride. I'm like, we're going somewhere fun.
2: Their destination was a psychiatric residential treatment center in Iowa. Most children in foster care live with families, with relatives, or with other foster parents. But about 12% live in group homes and institutions, and those kids are far more likely to be disabled. like Laundersville, who was diagnosed with fetal alcohol spectrum disorder. At 9, his occasional screaming, aggression, and property destruction were things his parents just couldn't figure out. The hope was that he'd get treated at that facility and come home. Instead, he kept getting moved from place to place.
3: I started to believe that nobody wanted to deal with me. And being a child who's nonstop moved around in a facility in that situation from 9 years old until I was 18, it's really hard.
2: This is from a speech. Laundersville explained how going to locked down residential treatment centers, somewhere he needed permission just to use the bathroom, only made his behaviors worse.
3: And I didn't know how to properly express myself after the many years of just not being heard. I just wanted someone to understand me and not judge me for my behaviors and the actions that I've always had my whole life.
2: In Massachusetts, Marissa Pike was 12 when she was sent into foster care and moved to 30 places in less than 10 years. Some were residential treatment centers and psychiatric hospitals. Pike was diagnosed with oppositional defiance disorder and other mental health conditions. One finding from our investigation was that these places use therapies that are often harmful to kids with behavioral disabilities. Like Pike, she was misdiagnosed. She's autistic.
4: I was labeled as confrontational. I was labeled as aggressive and defiant. And meanwhile, I had sensory issues.
2: Those sensory issues are common with autism. She felt overwhelmed by loud noise or being touched. Staff didn't understand that something as ordinary as playing dodgeball could cause her meltdowns.
4: For me, it was like, okay, I just did dodgeball and now I'm I need time to decompress because dodgeball is vicious with kids.
2: But she didn't get the time to decompress. When she refused to come inside right away, staffers grabbed her, which only made her more upset. Many times she was put in restraint, held down by one, two, or three staffers.
4: A restraint for hours or numerous restraints, which would then lead to a 911 response, and I would go to the hospital.
2: To the hospital, because a prolonged period and restraint can be dangerous. In Baltimore, Rashida McCray, who is blind, says she was placed in a house with lots of steps that made it difficult for her to get around. Her foster mother didn't know how to include her in activities with the other foster girls in the house.
5: They could see to do certain things or watch TV or go ride bikes or whatever down the street. But for me, I just stayed in my room because I felt uncomfortable and different from everybody else.
2: Former foster youth told us of adults who did make a difference. A foster parent, the staffer who listened, or a doctor, a caseworker. Often, that key adult was someone totally outside the foster care system, like for Marissa Pike. A woman she met on a walk spotted Pike's autism spectrum disorder, or ASD.
4: And it was her that inquired about ASD. She was like, my boss has a son with Asperger's and Marissa presents a lot like him.
2: That new friend called Pike's caseworker. Pike says getting the proper diagnosis changed her life. Now Pike's a foster parent of the year in Lynn, Massachusetts. She's adopted three of those foster kids. She rides ambulances as an emergency medical technician, and she's in school too, getting her master's degree in social work. When Tyrone Laundersville, who missed his parents in Iowa, turned 18 and left foster care, he was homeless. The mother of friends at his high school said, come stay with us. The woman was very poor. She had trouble heating her rundown farmhouse in winter. I checked in with Laundersville recently.
6: She taught me how to be the person that I am today.
2: She taught him how to cook, how to ride a bus, how to apply for a job. Basic life skills he didn't learn after years in foster care. And he says she helped him finally figure out how to regulate his bad moods.
6: I had behaviors still, but she lived on a farm. And she told me, if you're going to break my go out to the barn. So I would go out to the barn and punch hay bales. And honestly, she gave me a space to where I could still let out my anger and figure out myself and how to control myself while also still supporting me and just being that loving person.
2: Now, Laundersville lives on his own. He's in college, too. He and the other former foster youth have one thing in common. They want to use their lived experience to make foster care better for disabled kids today. Joseph Shapiro, NPR News.

0: You're listening to Weekend Edition from NPR News. Looming federal policy could decimate the multi-billion dollar hemp industry. Hemp comes from the same plant species as cannabis, but it contains far less THC, the intoxicating ingredient that causes a high. It is not used in the theme music B.J. Lederman composes for our program. But a federal ban on hemp-derived THC drinks and gummies is set to take effect at year's end, and that could upend a booming market, which prompts some farmers to plant different crops this year. Nicole Kai from member station Minnesota Public Radio reports.
1: So what you see here is soybeans. What we've got normally is a rotation of corn or hemp.
2: For the first time since 2019, Jeremy Suresig is not growing hemp at his Minnesota farm. Instead, he planted more soybeans. While new state licensing rules factored into his decision, the bigger problem is uncertainty over a federal ban on hemp THC products.
1: We've done hemp here on this field the last 3 out of 7 years. This year, though, the market has been affected federally. The demand isn't there. The processors are a little hesitant to contract or buy anything, so we're taking a year off this year.
2: Many popular hemp edibles and beverages contain THC ranging from 2 to 10 or more milligrams. In December, a new federal limit will cap potency at just 4/10 of a milligram, threatening products sold in at least 20 states where hemp-derived THC is legal. The change was part of a federal spending bill last year and was aimed at closing what some lawmakers called a hemp loophole. The rules were set to take effect in November, but were pushed back another month to give Congress more time to find a long-term solution. Looking at his 200 acres of soybeans, Suresig sees something else.
1: The lost opportunity of another year of R&D, another year of moving the market.
2: He still has about 15,000 pounds of hemp from last year that he hasn't been able to sell. The ripple effects are also reaching manufacturers. About 30 miles from Suresig's farm, Kyle Marenkovich walked me through the production floor at his Twin Cities facility. His company processes hemp plants into emulsions used in low-dose THC drinks and edibles.
3: This is the emulsion lab, and then also gummies.
2: Normally, workers would be busy extracting compounds from giant sacks of hemp, but these days, it's quiet. Marenkovich works with 6 Minnesota growers, including Suresig. None planted hemp this year.
3: They're not going to grow something that they don't believe they can sell.
2: He says sales have flattened this year as retailers and distributors order less. And if the ban takes effect, it could shutter his business.
3: We would be, at best, a much smaller operation. Unless some of our other products could pick up the slack, we'd probably have to shut down, yeah. It's dire.
2: More than 5 bills have been introduced in Congress to save the hemp industry, including one from Senators Amy Klobuchar and Rand Paul that would let states regulate hemp. They've been referred to committees in the House and Senate, but so far none has come to a vote. Back at Suresig's farm in Minnesota, the hope is to plant hemp again next year. Despite this year's challenges, he's optimistic.
1: I do see a future for it. I really do.
2: But for now, his fields are growing soybeans. For NPR News, I'm Nicole Kai in Minneapolis-St. Paul.

0: 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And from the estate of Joan B. Kroc, whose bequest serves as an enduring investment in the future of public radio, and seeks to help NPR be the model for high-quality journalism in the 21st century. This is NPR.
1: This is Weekend Edition from NPR News. I'm Scott Simon. May 8, 2025, just after 6 p.m. in Vatican City, and the bells began to toll at St. Peter's Basilica. NPR Scott Detrow was broadcasting live.
2: I'm here in St. Peter's Square, where the white smoke is spilling out into the square, hovering over us. That means we have a new pope.
1: Soon thereafter, Cardinal Dominic Mamberti stepped out onto the balcony.
3: Habemus Papam.
2: We have a pope. Habemus Papam.
3: Robertum Franciscum.
2: Robert Francis.
3: Ecclesiae. Cardinalem Prevost.
4: Prevost.
2: Oh my goodness. The Pope is from Chicago.
1: Indeed. Robert, the new Pope was Cardinal Robert Francis Prevost, a member of the Augustinian Order, had been a missionary, then bishop in Peru, and was an American Chicago-born. Scott Detrow, co-host of NPR's All Things Considered, and NPR senior editor of Religion and Spirituality, Daniel Burke, have a new book, American Pope, Leo XIV's Road from the South Side of Chicago to Vatican City. They both joined us in our studio. Gentlemen, thanks so much for being with us.
5: Great to be here. Thanks for having us, Scott.
1: Let me ask you both, how did this happen? I mean, knowledgeable observers had been saying for years, there just can't be an American pope. What happened?
2: You know, the funny thing is that Cardinal Prevost didn't think it would happen either. He sent a note to one of his close friends right before the conclave began, and he said, there's not going to be an American pope. I'm sleeping well at night. That friend told another friend of theirs, a nun named Sister Therese, and she responded, oops, he forgot about the Holy Spirit. And whether it was the Holy Spirit or other dynamics at work, what happened was that on one hand, Pope Francis had really seen something in Prevost and elevated him. And in the last year of his papacy, Prevost was one of the closest aides to Pope Francis. They would meet for hours at a time on Saturday mornings, and it was almost like, in retrospect, Pope school. Francis was teaching him how to run the church, how to navigate the dynamics of world politics. So a lot of the cardinals who wanted to continue Francis's path looked to Prevost. But at the same time, a lot of the conservative cardinals in the conclave, the detractors of Pope Francis who wanted a stylistic change, they saw Prevost as somebody who would be a much more stable leader, steady leader, thoughtful, thinking six or seven steps ahead as opposed to the kind of on-the-fly leadership style of Pope Francis. So they thought, he's our guy as well, and that's how he quickly emerged as the Pope.
1: Scott Detrow, let me ask about his childhood. Robert Prevost grew up going to pre-dawn mass with his two brothers, John and Lewis, went to White Sox games, once got tickets to Bozo Circus, which is not easy.
2: Yeah.
1: He sometimes played priest using an ironing board.
2: He did.
1: Yeah, and gave out Necco candies as communion wafers, right?
2: Yeah, he was an unusually devout kid. He became an altar boy at a young age, as happens when you have two older siblings who are already doing an activity. And quickly, he was the other kid that the other altar boys were looking to take cues from. He would teach them how to use the thurifer that you swing up and down for the incense and how to carry the cross. And he was going through this at the time that the Catholic Church totally changed. Vatican II happens and changes the Mass from Latin to English here in the U.S. And one of his classmates told me of this wise old, you know, sixth or seventh grade Robert Prevost looking at the young altar boys and saying, you all have it so easy now. But he's somebody who knew he wanted to be a priest from age 12 or 13, and that's pretty remarkable.
1: Daniel, can you tell us the story about when he got a toy truck?
5: Sure, yeah. So he got a toy truck for Christmas. He loves trucks. One of his neighbors was a truck driver, and he would just go out into the front yard and just look at this truck. It became like a lifelong fascination with cars and trucks and all kinds of things. So he was really excited to get this truck on Christmas. But his parents were pretty devout Christians, and they said, you know, it'd be really nice if you offered that gift to someone down the street who doesn't have a Christmas gift today. And Prevost said, you know, he kind of grumbled about it. He wasn't super happy, but he did it. And he learned an important lesson that there's always people who are less fortunate for you, and it's your job to take care of them.
1: Let me ask you about Robert Prevost's time in Peru. It was a dangerous time for Peru and Peruvians. Sendero Luminoso, a Maoist guerrilla group, was very active at that point, and the church was often a target of attacks.
5: That's right. So Sendero Luminoso, over time, over the
1: Shining Path.
5: The Shining Path, that's right. They really started to target the Catholic Church. They were trying to start a peasant war, like Mao had done in China. And so they just had these vicious tactics. One of their tactics was to load a donkey, a burro, with bombs and send it into a marketplace and have it explode. And they increasingly see the Catholic Church and Robert Prevost as an enemy. Prevost is offered a bodyguard. He said, no, I don't think so. This is going to take too much attention or put too much attention on me. And at one point, it gets so dangerous that the head of the Augustinians says, hey, guys, I need an exit plan. I need you to come up with a way out of this. And they all get together, including Robert Prevost, and say, no, we're staying. Our witness means nothing if we leave these people during their darkest hour.
1: I was struck by a quote. Robert Prevost said, when you're a missionary, you just learn how to do everything from electronics to auto mechanics.
2: And it's true. That's the way he led the parishes he was in charge of. That's the way he led the order that he was in charge of for 12 years. And that's the way he led the Diocese of Chiclayo. You know, so many bishops at a certain point, no matter where you are in the world, carry themselves with a certain air and authority and glide through life, and they're chauffeured around. That wasn't him. There was a lot of flooding, a lot of natural disasters in Chiclayo at the time that he lived and worked there. And one of the first times that the church charity group was responding to flooding, the woman who was organizing it sees Prevost pull up in a truck filled with food to distribute. And she told us, I've worked with four or five bishops. I never saw a bishop in a pickup truck. But that's the way.
1: I don't think I've ever seen a bishop in a pickup truck.
2: He's a hands-on leader. He's not a micromanager, but when he sees things that needs fixing, he does it himself. A priest told us how one year for Palm Sunday, they ran out of palms. So Bishop Prevost takes a machete, goes to a nearby palm tree, and hacks down some palms to distribute.
1: And Scott, didn't take long for a disagreement with President Trump.
2: No.
1: What issues do you think Pope Leo sees as being most vital now?
2: You know, I think first and foremost in his heart is the issue of immigration and the issue of treating migrants as people. That's something that goes back to when he was a bishop in Peru. There was the Venezuelan migrant crisis, just as eventually America dealt with it. Millions of people were fleeing political instability, were fleeing desperate poverty and making their way into Peru. And as a bishop, he put an aggressive plan in place to help these people, to get them housing, to get them food. He would go to food pantries and he would sit at a table with Venezuelan migrants and share a meal with them and make sure that people saw him saying, you know, we're on the same level. So that's something that as President Trump's immigration policies made their way through Chicago, among other places, and Prevost, on one hand, he has often tried to avoid politics throughout his life, especially in Peru. He never wanted to be seen as a political actor siding with one party as another, but he's never been afraid to speak to issues. And what he said when he was criticizing Trump's immigration policies and his policies with the war in Iran was, I'm speaking from the gospel.
1: I got to put you both on the spot. Pope Leo, lifelong fan of the Chicago White Sox. There's a notable photo of him at their last World Series in attendance in 2005. For the past 2 years, the White Sox have been just about the worst team in baseball,
2: losing
1: over 100 games. This year, as we speak, they're in the playoffs.
5: Divine intervention.
1: That's what I was going to ask.
2: Well, Pope Leo was asked, and he said no comment. But
1: yes.
2: Look, among other things, the night that the Sox clinched a playoff berth, the buses they loaded into, Prevost brand buses, you know?
1: Oh, so, this is all coming together
5: signs
1: now.
5: Signs and wonders.
1: And Pierre Scott Tetreault and Daniel Burke, their fine new book, American Pope Leo XIV's Road from the South Side of Chicago to Vatican City. Thank you both so much for being with us.
5: Thank you, Scott.
2: Thanks, Scott.
1: There are two familiar names in Brazil's presidential election tomorrow. The incumbent, Luiz Inácio Lula da Silva, and Flávio Bolsonaro, whose name may be infamous. His father's a former president who is now on house arrest following a coup conviction.
4: We are basically discussing which one is more corrupt, which one has more corruption scandals.
1: To hear more this afternoon on All Things Considered, you can tune in by asking your smart speaker to play NPR or your member station by name. The words fine china may evoke visions of flowery white dinner plates and gravy boats that gather dust in the dining room cabinets of grandparents across the land. Little of that finery is still produced in the United States. NPR's Chloe Veltman recently visited the last remaining porcelain factory in this country and met the art world celebrity who just bought it.
6: The new and former bosses of Picard China are strolling through the factory together.
7: Plates are really strong when they're vertical.
6: The porcelain plate Andy Picard Morgan is slamming against the top of a work surface doesn't shatter. The plate recently came out of the kiln and is waiting to be glazed.
7: We completely vitrify our china on our bisque fire, so it's as hard as it's ever going to be now.
6: Picard Morgan is the fourth generation of his family to lead Picard China, a 133-year-old manufacturer of high-end porcelain based about 50 miles outside Chicago in Antioch, Illinois. Picard's customers include the White House, U.S. embassies, fancy hotels, and higher-end retailers. Picard Morgan has been at the helm for 20 years.
8: You see these belts?
9: Uh-huh.
8: Those belts rotate, and you mind if I push that button?
6: This is artist Theaster Gates's seventh or eighth visit to the Picard factory. He's the new boss, and he already knows how to operate some of the hulking clay-splattered machines.
10: Loads of fun.
6: Gates, though soft-spoken and bespectacled, is a contemporary art world titan whose name often shows up on the industry's most influential lists. He's a professor at the University of Chicago. He moves in high-powered circles, counting the Obamas among his friends. And Gates has a long-term partnership with Prada, creating exhibitions, serving on its diversity council, and appearing in videos for the brand. So
8: the work is intentionally seductive. It wants you to touch it, it wants you to hold it, it wants you to drink from it.
6: His art installations, made out of salvaged materials, sell for hundreds of thousands of dollars and appear in major museums. The match between a hip contemporary artist and an old-fashioned porcelain business might seem strange, but Gates' vision of what an artist is and does is expansive.
8: I'm interested in the most outer limits of what we might consider art.
6: Gates himself is a master ceramicist, though he hasn't up to this point worked with porcelain. He focuses on Japanese and African American stoneware traditions and has worked to highlight little-known black potters. He recently mounted a show at the prestigious Gagosian Gallery in New York about the 19th century enslaved ceramicist David Drake. Drake's story is so important to Gates, he's written and performed songs about him.

0: When Gates was working on a dinnerware project with Prada, he needed a large-scale porcelain manufacturer, so he turned to Picard China. It was good timing for the Picard family. Andy Picard Morgan told Gates that he was thinking of retiring and no one in the family wanted to take over. So he asked the artist if he'd be interested in buying the business. Picard Morgan would stay on for a few years to help.
1: What meant the most to me was finding someone like the Astor and not some turnaround company that was going to come in and lay people off and try to sell Picard a year and a half later for a profit.
0: He trusted that Theaster Gates wouldn't do that. Gates said at first he felt apprehensive about taking on this new project.
2: I remember getting off the phone and thinking, am I ready to totally pivot my life from a pretty posh artistic practice where I have a lot of autonomy, I have a small team, everything is well-greased, to be a part of continuing a legacy of an artisanal manufacturer that's been doing something for 130 years.
0: Keeping history alive is a long-term interest for Gates. He's known for restoring and repurposing defunct buildings and businesses, mainly on Chicago's South Side. One example, he created a cultural center out of a condemned bank building. The Stony Island Arts Bank now holds thousands of books relating to black history and culture from Johnson Publishing, the company behind the trailblazing black lifestyle magazines Ebony and Jet. Gates acquired the volumes in 2011. Linda Johnson Rice is Johnson Publishing's chairman and CEO.
3: He's someone who has a deep and profound respect for building upon legacy and preserving legacy.
0: Johnson Rice says that's why the artist's purchase of Picard China makes sense. But she also says breathing new creative life into dormant commercial assets is not the same thing as running an existing company.
3: These businesses are, for lack of a better word, static. And this business that he's just acquired is an ongoing business. Welcome to the real world of business, Theaster.
0: It's fair to say that the fine china industry isn't doing well. It's been in a long decline. Philip Scranton is an emeritus historian of American industrial development at Rutgers University.
4: There's a kind of cultural cliff that things have fallen off in terms of this sort of commodity.
0: Scranton says escalating manufacturing costs and the spread of casual lifestyles since the 1970s caused all of the other fine china factories that once thrived in the United States to go bust or move operations overseas.
4: And I am not sure whether there's a way of recovering that market.
0: The new president of Picard China certainly has a lot to contend with. The factory needs a new roof and HVAC system, among other urgent repairs. And Gates plans to guide the creative strategy for the company while building a team to manage daily operations. On the factory floor, Picard, Morgan and Gates continue to talk about their plans, like what should they do with the ancient-looking brick kiln Picard Morgan's grandfather installed in 1947.
5: It was a storied piece of equipment, for sure, for a long, long time. But it's dormant now, and we have a more modern system here.
2: There's always this question of, should you tear it down and build it new? And then, should you invest the energy in the history of the thing? And I'm still kind of undecided.
0: Theaster Gates says it would be fun to keep the old kiln because, he says, it's in his nature to want to hold on to granddad's things. Chloe Veltman, NPR News, Antioch, Illinois.
6: 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I'm Scott Simon.
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0: From NPR and WBEZ Chicago, this is Wait, Wait, Don't Tell Me, the NPR News Quiz. I'm Alzo Slade.
1: And I'm Peter Sagal. The tech bros seem to be running the world. They have all the money, they're regulars at the White House, they fund all the campaigns. But there's a reason they're installing survival bunkers built for one. We'll ask what they can't buy. Plus, the great David Byrne joins us to talk at our heads. And Alzo Slade finds out I ate the lunch he left in the break room fridge.
0: You will go down in history as a total dirtbag.
1: We'll ask who really got a little judgy on our quiz coming up right after this hour's news.
2: Live from NPR News in Washington, I'm Windsor Johnston. There are new details in the investigation of the mid-air attack aboard a commercial plane from Dubai to Tel Aviv earlier this week. The United Arab Emirates, which is leading the probe, has deemed the incident an attempted terrorist attack. NPR's Kat Lonsdorf reports from Tel Aviv.
3: Investigators in the UAE announced that the Fly Dubai co-pilot who carried out the attack mid-flight assaulted the captain of the plane using what's called a crash axe, a lightweight emergency tool stored in the cockpit to break through panels or jam doors in the event of a crash. Investigators said the attacker then tried to seize control of the plane's flight mechanisms. The plane had 174 people on board, many of whom are Israeli. Israeli officials had already deemed it an attempted terrorist attack. Emirati investigators have now agreed. Both the pilot and co-pilot are alive and being questioned, and the investigation is ongoing. Israel has said the attacker is from Oman, although that has yet to be confirmed by Emirati, Saudi, or Omani officials. Kat Lonsdorf, NPR News, Tel Aviv.
2: President Trump is doubling down on his promise of $5,000 checks for Americans if Republicans keep control of Congress after next month's midterms. In a video posted on Truth Social this morning, Trump reiterated his pledge from the Oval Office.
4: If Republicans win the House of Representatives and the Senate, I'm going to give all adult citizens in the United States of America $5,000. And Republicans can do it, and Democrats can't, because we're taking in massive amounts of money through tariffs and record-setting economic success. But Democrat policies won't allow this to happen.
2: The proposed checks would require congressional approval, and some Republicans oppose the expense. The pledge comes as Democrats seek an investigation into taxpayer-funded ads promoting Trump, saying they violate federal law. The White House defends those ads as public service announcements. It was a mixed week on Wall Street as bond yields continued to climb. NPR's Scott Horsley reports mortgage rates rose more than 7%.
5: Mortgage rates are closely tied to the yield on 10-year treasuries, which jumped to their highest level in more than two decades this week. Bondholders are demanding higher returns in response to stubborn inflation, a ballooning federal debt, and competing demand for credit from big tech companies that are shoveling lots of money into artificial intelligence. On Friday, the Labor Department delivered a weaker-than-expected jobs report showing U.S. employers added just 29,000 jobs last month. Investors now think it's less likely the Federal Reserve will raise interest rates when policymakers meet later this month. For the week, the Dow fell 1.25%, the S&P 500 index slipped by 0.25%, and the Nasdaq rose a little less than 0.5%. Scott Horsley, NPR News, Washington.
2: This is NPR. 10 people were injured after a man drove into a crowd in the Australian city of Newcastle today. Scott Maiman reports the incident occurred as fans lined the streets to show support for the city's rugby team.
6: The incident marred what was supposed to be a football grand final for Australia's main rugby league competition. Eyewitness Caitlin Lilly says fans had lined the streets as the team was on a bus heading out of town on the eve of the grand final.
7: It's like a party atmosphere, I guess you could say, and just in a split second, everything changed.
6: Assistant Police Commissioner Dave Waddell says it appears to have been a young driver who was not acting responsibly behind the wheel.
8: Unfortunately, a young 18-year-old driving erratically has lost control of the vehicle and gone into the crowd.
6: The driver was detained by several fans until police arrived, who then arrested him. For NPR News, I'm Scott Maiman in Canberra, Australia.
2: Basketball star Caitlin Clark's new signature sneakers sold out in 2 hours on Nike's website. Nike says the Caitlin ones were launched in 5,000 retail stores, the largest signature shoe launch in the company's history. Clark's Indiana Fever were eliminated from this year's WNBA playoffs after losing to the Las Vegas Aces Thursday night in the first round. The price of diesel continues to rise in the U.S. AAA puts the national average at $6.35 per gallon. I'm Winter Johnston, and you're listening to NPR News from Washington.
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1: From NPR and WBEZ Chicago, this is Wait, Wait, Don't Tell Me, the NPR News Quiz. I'm your judge and scorekeeper, Alzo Slade. I'm so judgy, teenage girls ask me for advice. And here's your host at the Studebaker Theater at the Fine Arts Building in Chicago, Illinois, Peter Sagal.
2: Thank you, Alzo. Thank you, everybody. Thank you all so much. I'm not gonna shut you down, because if I were in the audience, I'd be just as excited, because we have such a great show for you. Later on, we are going to be talking to David Byrne, the legendary musician and artist and founder of Talking Heads. In his honor, after tonight's show, we will be burning down the theater. But we want to talk to your head first, so give us a call. The number is 1-888-WAIT-WAIT. That's 1-888-924-8924. Let's welcome our first listener contestant. Hi, you're on Wait, Wait, Don't Tell Me.
3: Yes, hi.
2: Hi, who's this?
3: Lucy.
2: Lucy, where are you calling from, Lucy?
3: I'm calling from D.C., but I'm French from Luxembourg.
2: Oh, wait a minute. If you're French from Luxembourg, doesn't that mean you're Luxembourgian?
3: No, that means I'm an expat.
2: Oh, I see. And what do you do now that you're here in D.C.?
3: I work for a very big organization that aims to end poverty around the world.
2: Wow. That's pretty great. Any schedule for that? Because you've been waiting.
3: Well, we still want to have a job, right?
2: Yeah, exactly. Right. Do it, but slowly enough that you can, you know, get to retirement. I get that. That's a good strategy. Works for everybody. Lucy, it's great to have you. Let me introduce you to our panel today. First up, she's a comedian you can see most nights performing live somewhere in New York City. It's Rachel Koster.
4: Hi, Lucy. Thank you for your hard work.
2: Next, he's a comedian you can see at Punchline Houston, November 5th through the 7th, and Punchline Atlanta, November 20th to the 22nd. It's Alonzo Bowden.
5: Hello, Lucy.
3: Hello.
2: And making his debut on our panel today, he is a New York Times best-selling author whose pop culture commentary you can see on HBO, Hulu, and NBC. It is Rob Anderson.
6: Hey, Lucy.
3: Hi.
6: I like your capitalistic approach to poverty.
2: Well, Lucy, welcome to our show. You're going to play Who's Alzo this time. Alzo Slade right here is going to read you three quotations from this week's news. If you can correctly identify or explain two of them, you will win our prize. Any voice from our show you might choose for your voicemail. Are you ready to go?
3: Yes.
2: Okay, your first quote is from a woman on TikTok.
1: If you see a tech bro, run for your life.
2: So the tech bros may seem to be running the world right now, but it turns out they're having trouble finding what?
3: Oh, I'm going to need a hint.
2: Well, the person who said run for your life from tech bros was a woman.
3: Women.
2: Yes.
3: Women.
2: Dates.
3: Okay.
2: Girlfriends, dates, spouses, partners. According to a report in Wired magazine, it is becoming harder and harder for tech bros to find dates. Today's women are quick to reject them for no other reason than that they are the worst people on earth. The article says even their gigantic salaries are not enough to overcome sort of the tech bro stigma. Guys, just make up something about how you got all that money. No. I don't work for Anthropic. I embezzled it all from a children's hospital.
1: But I don't think it's easy for a tech bro to hide his job. That little vest gives it away.
2: Yeah, the puffy vest. One of these guys, this is true, that in order to seem more attractive and nicer to the women he meets, instead of saying he works in tech, he says he works in AI. Dude, no. That's like saying, oh, I'm not a murderer. I'm more of a serial killer.
5: But if he's an AI guy, does he really need a live woman? I mean, isn't that what they're working on, robots to replace him? And
2: yeah, you may have a point.
5: Imagine being turned down by the robot you created. Even the robot's like, yeah,
4: I'm just
5: no.
4: One of
5: no.
2: Yeah.
5: No.
2: All right. Here, Lucy, is your next quote. It is, Missouri Senator Eric Schmidt in a hearing on Tuesday.
1: You will go down in history as a total dirtbag.
2: He was yelling at Jack Smith. That was the special counsel who had investigated whom?
3: Your president?
1: Oh, no, no, no, no.
7: Don't
1: wait a minute.
7: That
1: wait a
7: in.
1: Minute. Wait
7: don't
1: a minute.
7: You dare.
1: Wait a minute.
7: No,
1: wait
7: no,
1: a
7: no,
1: minute.
7: No, no, no, no, no, no.
1: Wait
7: no.
1: a minute.
2: It may be literally true, but you chose to live here.
6: Yeah, so you live here, Lucy.
1: Exactly.
2: Don't you dare.
3: President Trump.
2: Yes, President Trump. At a televised Senate hearing, Senator Schmidt accused Jack Smith back in 2024 of going to Atlanta to engage in a secret conspiracy against the president. The senator's proof? Texts about Smith going to an Atlanta Hawks basketball game on a certain date. Because who doesn't say, I'm going to take a secret flight to Atlanta to advance my evil conspiracy, and I'd also like to take in an NBA game while I'm there. Turns out that Senator Schmidt was confusing the Atlanta Hawks with the Iowa Hawkeyes. Jack Smith, on that date, was actually watching Caitlin Clark playing basketball 700 miles away. Nevertheless, Senator Schmidt said that couldn't be true. Because gotcha, dirtbag, there's no such thing as women's basketball. So everybody, I mean, this went viral. It was all over the place. Did you guys see it, Rob? Did you see it?
6: I saw a clip on TikTok, and I think a senator, I thought she was saying hot guys.
2: So wait a minute. So you were talking about the Senator Amy Klobuchar, who corrected Senator Schmidt and chimed in and said, no, I don't think he was seeing the Hawks in Atlanta. I think he was seeing the Hawkeyes. And you heard her
6: but
2: say.
6: But the way she said hot guy, and everyone went, oh, she got him. And I went, Hawkeyes. But I was like on the same page, but on a completely different book.
2: Yeah.
5: At that time, wasn't Caitlin Clark and the Iowa Hawkeyes like, literally the most famous basketball player.
2: She was in fact.
5: Like it wasn't hard to look up a reason to be watching the Iowa Hawkeyes.
2: Yeah.
5: They had the greatest women's basketball player in the country at the time. It seems he would go to that game as opposed to the Atlanta Hawks, a team on which you couldn't name one player.
2: Right, Lucy, your last quote is from a woman responding to a debate that broke out this week on the internet about babysitting.
1: That's as good as stealing.
2: That was one of the many, many people who went online this week to say that babysitters should not be paid for the time when they're doing what?
3: Holding the baby because this is such a sweet thing to do.
2: That's so sentimental.
6: Aww.
2: No, that's not it. So the idea is for the babysitter that you're off the clock as soon as the lullaby ends.
3: Oh, as soon as the baby sleeps?
2: Yes, they believe, these people, that babysitters should not be paid or not be paid as much just for sitting around while the kids are asleep. This week, countless people went online to argue about this. How much should parents pay babysitters once the kids go to sleep? The idea is that the babysitter should not get paid for just sitting on the couch watching TV. What? That's the job. So remember, okay, babysitters, under this new rule, to make the most money, just keep the kids awake until the parents get home.
5: Actually,
2: by any means necessary.
5: That's what I was going to say. The babysitter, just feed that kid candy.
2: Yeah, exactly. Yeah.
1: Can you imagine the baby's nodding off and the babysitter like,
2: little slaps to the face. Nope.
5: I don't have kids, but I have a dog like now. Like I pay a dog sitter when when I leave. And I know my dog sleeps 18, 19 hours a day.
2: Like, right.
5: I know after she feeds and walks him, he's done, but I wouldn't not pay her. Why wouldn't they just leave? Like, all right, kid, I'm off the clock. See you later.
2: Yeah, exactly. Also, how did Lucy do on our quiz?
1: Lucy did great. Perfect score, 3 out of 3.
2: Congratulations, Lucy. Thank you so much for playing and take care.
3: Thank you.

0: Right now, panel, it is time for you to answer some questions about this week's news. Alonzo, question for you. Alonzo, more parents these days want their kids to have the same kind of experiences they had growing up, so they're taking their kids to playgrounds that are what?
1: Unsafe.
0: Exactly. Dangerous.
1: Yes. Toughen those kids
0: This culture of overprotectiveness and obsessions about safety, it's making our kids too soft. Do you realize there are playgrounds nowadays without one single piece of metal to burn your leg on when it's sunny out?
2: Terrible.
0: So parents are taking kids to playgrounds that are designed to be dangerous, like a real one called The Yard in New York City, which has features strewn about it like hammers, a big old empty water tank, and this is true, used wheelchairs for the kids to play with. They get the wheelchairs from the people who used the playground last year and have healed up.
3: Peter.
0: Yes.
3: That's just the projects.
2: You know, when the cop slide went viral, the one in Boston,
0: yeah,
2: and then they shut it down the next day, like, that is pretty safe compared to what things used to be.
1: Yeah, a real slide is made of aluminum.
0: Exactly.
1: So when you slide down in the summer, you leave the skin on the slide.
0: Exactly. Helps the kids molt so they can grow faster. Yeah.

0: Coming up, our panelists find a great parking spot in our Bluff the Listener game. Call 1-888-WAIT-WAIT to play. We'll be back in a minute with more of Wait Wait Don't Tell Me from NPR.
1: NPR's Will Stone spends his days collecting data that audiences can trust about the surge in new health therapies and the scientific questions around them.

0: 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From NPR and WBEZ Chicago, this is Wait, Wait, Don't Tell Me, the NPR News Quiz. I'm Alzo Slade. We're playing this week with Alonzo Bowden, Rachel Koster, and Rob Anderson. And here again is your host at the Studebaker Theater in Chicago, Illinois, Peter Sagal.
1: Thank you, Alzo. Right now, it is time for the Wait, Wait, Don't Tell Me Bluff, the listener game. Call 1-888-WAIT-WAIT to play our game in the air. Hi, you are on Wait, Wait, Don't Tell Me.
2: Hi, this is Morgan Oberhausen, calling in from New Haven, Connecticut.
1: Oh, I love New Haven. Spent many happy times there. What do you do there?
2: I currently am a small animal veterinarian here in downtown New Haven.
1: Oh, okay. How small?
2: Is there just your cats and dogs.
1: Your cats
2: are smaller than that.
1: Really?
2: Yeah.
1: Do you have like a minimum size?
2: Yeah.
1: I have to be larger than something?
2: Be big enough for us to at least hold.
0: I got this mosquito I need help with.
1: Exactly. Well, welcome to the show, Morgan. You're going to play the game in which you must try to tell truth from fiction. Also, what is Morgan's topic?
0: Parking garages around the world.
1: Parking garages are everywhere, and although you may not know it right away, each one is unique as a snowflake. A boring, sad, concrete snowflake. This week, we read about an international parking garage that is shaking things up with an exciting new feature. Our panelists are going to tell you about it, pick the real one, and get the waiter of your choice in your voicemail. Are you ready to play?
2: Sure am.
1: Okay, first up, let's hear from Rachel Koster.
3: Business people in France have been arriving earlier to work than ever before since the implementation of new technology in a parking garage in Paris' La Défense financial district. As part of the parking garage's latest renovation, they got rid of all the stairs and added a bunch of fun slides. Employers at Société Générale remarked that their bankers have never shown up so early for work or with so much static electricity in their hair. The only downside, noted stylish businessman Pierre Lefrou, was that the slide gave him a wedgie. He did not let that stop him from sliding four times before work and sneaking in a couple rounds during his lunch break. Unlike normal garages where drivers try to park as close to the exit as possible, people have been arriving early and fighting for spots on the top floor so they can ride down the longest slide, which has the most turns. Brooks Brothers is even releasing a brand new wedgie-proof suit just for enjoyers of the slide. You might be wondering how people get back to their cars, and so is the parking garage company. Hope you like crawling.
1: A parking garage in Paris that replaced their stairs with slides to make exiting that much more fun. Your next parking parable comes from Rob Anderson.
4: In Lyon, finding a parking spot is no longer about availability. It's about alignment. Parking operator Stationnement Rhône Lumière has drawn national attention after converting its downtown garage into a feng shui model. When drivers arrive, they're greeted by a parking intuitive, an attendant who asks them to step out of the car for a reading. The attendant circles the vehicle slowly, sometimes resting a hand on the hood, sometimes simply standing in silence. The vehicle is then directed to one of the almost 1,500 visually identical spots that possess differing energies. Many people believe they drive a sedan, says senior parking intuitive Mathilde Caron. But the car knows. Sometimes it's carrying hatchback energy. It wants to open from the back and it wants to be honest. The company says it made the switch after noticing that customers stayed longer in the paid-by-hour garage when their spot matched the car's

0: personality. Some customers, however, point out that they stay longer because the vibe reading can take up to 2 hours.
1: A parking garage in Lyon, France, with feng shui experts who help you park your car according to its inner energies. And your last carport report comes from Alonzo Bowden.
2: Are they shooting a cheese commercial? That's the strangest car alarm I've ever heard. Well, if you're in Austria, that car alarm or cheese commercial is part of the latest craze, yodeling in a parking garage. A parking garage offers the same perks as the high mountain, says yodeling teacher Anna Marie Gucci. I mean, yeah, the views aren't the same and the smells are worse, but it works. And it's really catching on. Students from everywhere love the energy of group yodeling. Jamie Sohn from South Korea joined a class to experience the Austrian culture. Andrea Allen from Buffalo has newfound confidence thanks to yodeling, while her roommate is probably looking for a new roommate. Tom Button, a teacher from New York, says it's like group meditation. He likes walking deeper and deeper down in the parking lot, singing louder and louder, which sounds like a great way to practice yodeling or how to be the scariest murderer ever.
1: All right. So let's imagine you're driving around Europe and you go into a particular parking garage. Would it be, in real life, from Rachel, a parking garage in Paris where slides instead of stairs to make getting out of the garage really fun, from Rob Anderson, a parking garage in Lyon, France, with feng shui experts to help you park your car in the appropriate energetic place, or from Alonzo Bowden, a parking garage in Austria, which has become a home for yodelers to practice their mountainous art? Which of these is the real parking garage we found out about in the news?
3: This is a tricky one. I'd also love to park in any one of these three, but I think I'm going to have to go with C, the yodeling.
1: You're going to go with the story about the yodeling. Well, to bring you the correct answer, we spoke to an expert on the topic.
4: You know, yodeling gets a bad rap, but I think it would be a wonderful thing to hear in your local parking garage.
1: That was Alice Walla. She's a singer-songwriter and yodeling instructor at the Old Town School of Folk Music here in Chicago. Confirming that, yes, it's the parking garage in Austria where all the yodelers are congregating. Congratulations, Morgan. You got it right. You earned a point for Alonzo just for telling you the truth. And you've won our prize, the voice of your choice on your voicemail. Congratulations.
3: Thank you so much.
1: Thank you so much for playing, Morgan. Take care.
5: My dad was born in Switzerland. That's where he learned his yodeling. That's where he found my mother, dear, his yodeling.
1: And now the game we call Not My Job. Back in the 1970s, David Byrne dropped out of art school, moved to New York, and started a band called Talking Heads. In the years since, he has won Grammys, an Oscar. He's been inducted into the Rock and Roll Hall of Fame. He won a special Tony Award for his Broadway show. He has created books and scores and theater pieces and artworks and a new immersive play that is being performed here in Chicago right now. All of which makes you wonder, what could he have accomplished if he had just gotten that art degree? David Byrne, welcome to Wait, Wait, Don't Tell Me.
6: Thank you.
1: So
6: good to be in Chicago virtually.
1: It's great to have you here virtually because in Chicago people can still see your play, your experience called Theater of the Mind. It's been running for months here with the Goodman Theater. I have been to it. I don't know if you'd even say seen it. I have experienced it. But I can't really explain adequately what it is. Can you?
6: I can try a little bit. Okay. As an audience member, you're given a new identity, and you go through with a group of 16 people, and you're friends, your acquaintances, your workmates with an actor, and you go through different rooms, and you experience kind of perceptual illusions and different things that make you doubt what you're seeing, what you're smelling, what you're tasting, what you're hearing.
1: Yeah, but you skipped, I think, an important detail, which is that actor you mentioned who leads you and the other members of your small group is named David.
6: Yeah, he left that up.
1: Do you ever sort of come to, snuck into Chicago and just checked on it, come to see it yourself, gone through the experience?
6: Oh, lots of times. Yes, yes. I've been a member of the audience.
1: And do people, I'm assuming, they must recognize you.
6: Well, maybe they do. Maybe they do. I don't know. I don't try not to pay attention to them.
1: you think you're in a group?
6: Because I'm trying to pay attention to, like, how's the actor doing?
1: Yeah.
6: Is the actor selling these ideas? Is the actor selling this part?
1: I'm just trying to imagine there's a group of, as you said, 16 people going through this thing over the course of about 90 minutes, and they're all, I'm just imagining, they're all standing there going, is that David Byrne? Is that, he looked, does...
6: No, that's another actor. Right?
1: Exactly. This must be part of the concept.
6: It's part of the show, yes.
1: Exactly.
7: Well, I'm thinking of the actor when he sees you like...
1: Oh, boy.
6: Yes, who am I now?
1: Yeah, exactly. I was joking about it earlier, but when you quit art school to move to New York and pursue your own art and your music, did anybody give you grief? Were anybody like, David, you can't quit school, you're going to get your degree?
6: No, quite the opposite. I showed a teacher there the stuff that I was doing, the artwork I was doing, and he said, we don't teach that stuff here.
1: Really?
6: You should go to New York and try your luck.
1: Really?
6: That was good advice.
1: Apparently. Do you think that person was really impressed with you and felt you should put your work on the world, or was just trying to let you down gently?
6: Yes, it could have been either one.
1: Yeah, really good.
6: It could have been like, yeah, you're not going anywhere with this. You know, I'm not gonna say that.
1: No.
6: Yeah.
0: Even art professors know the degree is pointless.
1: Exactly. Speaking of advice, we heard a story that when you were starting Talking Heads, the band, starting to perform in downtown stages, CBGBs, Lou Reed himself gave you some fashion advice. Is that true?
6: Well, yeah. He looked at me and said, I had really hairy arms at that point. Really hairy. I mean, I've seen photos. Now they're not. I don't know where the hair went. But he said, you should never wear short sleeves.
0: Wow. Body shamed you.
1: Yeah. I guess that explains the suit when you think about it.
6: Yeah.
1: Your show American Utopia, which ended up on Broadway, earning you a Tony, featured you and the other performers, including musicians, in gray suits, monochrome suits, and bare feet. Back when you were doing American Utopia, did you and your ensemble keep stepping on sharp objects?
6: Actually, we were really lucky.
1: Really?
6: Now, some of the band and dancers, performers said, no, I'm going to put on some little fake shoes.
1: Really?
6: Shoes
1: back in the...
6: Yeah, we had these little slippers.
1: Yeah.
6: That were, you know, colored according to their skin tone. And then I would go up and draw toes.
1: Oh, you want to wear them, huh? Well, they got to look right here. Just stay still.
6: They got to look like you got bare feet.
1: I wanted to ask you about one more thing before we move to our game. It's famously, you are a bicyclist, a bicycle enthusiast, an advocate. And you ride all over New York City on your bicycle. Does anybody, like in a car ever or a truck, recognize you just as they're about to run you over and decide not to?
6: I mean, the fact that they might recognize me, does that give me some protection?
1: Exactly. They're like, that son of a bitch, I'm going to go, it's David Byrne. Let him go.
6: Oh, no, you can't run over a famous guy. You'll be the guy that ran over a celebrity.
1: Yeah, you can't do that.
6: Known for that forever. No.
1: Well, I can't say, David, what a personal thrill it is for me to talk to you. And there are more thrills ahead because we have asked you here to play a game we're calling
7: Talking Heads Meet Walking Deads.
1: Right. That's right. We are going to ask you three questions about The Walking Dead or zombies. Answer two to three questions correctly, you'll win our prize for one of our listeners, the voice of anyone they might choose from our show. Also, who is David Byrne playing for?
7: James Miller of Orlando, Florida.
1: All right, you ready to go?
6: I'm ready.
1: All right. I mean, you may not have taken tests because, you know, you didn't graduate, so.
6: That's right.
1: Might be new experience for you. Here's your first question. George A. Romero, of course, is the father of the modern zombie movie with his Night of the Living Dead and its sequels. Before he made his name with the brain-eating undead, what was his job? A, directing short films for Mr. Rogers' Neighborhood. B, performing as a street mime in Toronto. Or C, he was a night watchman in a mortuary with a lot of time on his hands.
6: Oh, I'd be really tempted to say night watchman and a mortuary, but that's probably too good to be true.
1: Yeah.
6: So I think I have to go with number two.
1: You're going to go with performed as a street mime in Toronto.
6: Yeah.
1: No, he actually directed short films for Mr. Rogers.
6: Oh my God.
1: This is true. Before he made Night of the Living Dead, Mr. Romero made such films as How Light Bulbs Are Made and Mr. Rogers Gets a Tonsillectomy.
0: Two terrifying films.
1: Absolutely. There's two more chances. Although Night of the Living Dead, that early movie, made George Romero very famous, it did not make him rich.
6: Why?
1: Here are your choices. A, he lost his share of the profits on a bet he made in the 1969 Super Bowl. B, the distributor forgot to put that little Circle C copyright mark on the poster. Or C, he was successfully sued by the HG Bakery Company, makers of Living Bread.
6: I'm going to say the copyright thing, but...
1: You're right. That's what happened.
6: Well,
1: it turns out,
6: I got one.
1: If you don't put that little C mark on something, it's not copyrighted, so anybody, from the moment it was released, was able to show it for free. Okay, last question. If you get this right, you win. Since Night of the Living Dead, of course, created the genre, there have been countless zombie movies, including which of these? Which of these is real? A, Zombiever, about innocent campers attacked by undead beavers. B, Flight of the Living Dead, about zombies on a plane. Or C, Nudist Colony of the Dead, which is self-explanatory.
6: Which one is real and
1: which one is
6: not real?
1: Which one is real?
6: Which one is real? The first one.
1: Yes, Zombiever is real, but as you probably guessed, all of them are real. Those are all zombie movies you can see if you're a completist. Also, how did David Byrne do on our quiz?
7: Well, he passed this test 2 out of 3. Great.
1: Congratulations.
6: That's all it takes.
1: That's all it takes. David Byrne.
6: Can I get my degree now?
1: You do.
7: Right.
1: You can. David Byrne is a Grammy-winning musician and one of the founding members of Talking Heads. His interactive theater experience, Theater of the Mind, is happening in Chicago right now. Come and experience it. More information is at theaterofthemindchicago.com. David Byrne, what a joy to talk to you. Thank you so much.
6: Thank you.
1: Take care. In just a minute, Alzo raids his granny's closet in our Listener Limerick Challenge. Call 1-888-WAIT-WAIT to join us on the air. We'll be back in a minute with more of Wait, Wait, Don't Tell Me from NPR.
8: Boulder, Colorado is suing two big energy companies, arguing they deceived people about the harms of fossil fuels and contributed to costly disasters.
9: If you know you are going to cause harm and you don't tell someone, then you should help clean up that harm.
8: Why the case could have ramifications for other issues that cross state lines as a new Supreme Court term begins. That's on the next morning edition from NPR News.

0: 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From NPR and WBEZ Chicago, this is Wait, Wait, Don't Tell Me, the NPR News Quiz. I'm Alzo Slade. We're playing this week with Alonzo Bowden, Rob Anderson, and Rachel Koster. And here again is your host at the Studebaker Theater in Chicago, Illinois, Peter Sagal.
1: Thank you, Alzo. Thank you so much. Thanks, everybody. In just a minute, Alzo reads us his journal. It turns out it's just full of limericks. It's our listener limerick challenge. If you'd like to play, give us a call at 1-888-WAIT-WAIT. That's 1-888-924-8924. Right now, panel, it is time for more questions for you from the week's news. Alonzo, Tombstone Pizza announced they're releasing a special October frozen pizza. It's pizza that's topped with pepperoni and what?
2: It's a pizza. It's a new pizza topping they're adding?
1: Well, it's a topping that comes with this. It's a special Halloween themed pizza.
2: Candy corn?
1: Yes!
3: Whoa.
1: You know what's funny? You know what's funny? When I said Halloween and you went right to candy corn, all of a sudden I felt so terrible for what your childhood must have been like. If I say Halloween and you think of candy and that's the candy that came to your mind, Alonzo.
2: No, because that's the candy that's always in the news.
1: It is?
2: Every Halloween, there's a controversy over candy corn. Is it good? Is it bad? What does it taste like? It has nothing to do with corn, this or that. Peter, it may not appear so, but I'm a bit of a news nerd, Peter, believe it or not.
1: Okay.
2: After 100 episodes, I thought you might pick up on that.
1: I think, well...
3: So it melts, I guess.
1: Well, here's the thing. So you get the pizza. It comes with the pizza, with the pepperoni on it, and a little packet of candy corn. So presumably the idea is you bake the pizza, you take it out, you sprinkle the candy corn on it in the manner of...
4: Parmesan.
1: Fresh, exactly, or red pepper, except it's candy corn.
3: Have these people eaten food before? That's not going to work. Like, what?
0: You don't sprinkle candy corn. Those things are heavy.
3: Yeah.
0: It's more of a placement.
1: Yeah, the tweezers, that's what they do in the fine restaurants.
4: I am not discerning about pizza at all. You could put anything on that. It could be cold, moldy, just kind of scrape off a little piece, and it's still good to me. The candy corn sounds amazing.
3: Girl, you are crazy.
4: If I could dunk, I don't care.
3: Am I going to get sick sitting next to you? Just curious.
4: It gives it an extra...
1: Yeah, Rachel's like, it's not moldy. It's just an adorable little fur coat on my pizza. Rachel, this week we heard about a new concept called attention infidelity. It's when people in a relationship neglect their partners and instead spend all their time with what?
4: Their phone.
1: Exactly right.
4: Oh, it makes me sick to think of. I'm sorry to hear that.
1: There was a pregnant pause there. I was expecting to get some kind of confession.
4: No, I don't have a boyfriend to ignore. But if I did, I wouldn't, because what a gift to share your life with someone else, I imagine.
1: Hypothetically.
4: Time spent in real life is time that matters, and time spent on your phone is time watching fruits cheat on each other because of AI. I was watching someone ignore their loved one on the bus while I was on my way here, and I was thinking about how sad it made me. But that's not interesting to talk about, so I'm sorry I brought it up.
2: I think, can I bring up a somewhat related question?
1: You may.
2: Why are we still calling them phones?
1: That's a good question.
2: It's like the least use, you know, I saw this whole thing about the new Apple folding phone or whatever. People like, $2,000 for a phone? I'm like, no, $2,000 for a computer that folds up and fits in your pocket.
1: Right.
2: Like, they're not phones anymore.
1: Well, if you call them something else, what would it be, and how could you convince people to use that term?
4: My life. My precious.
2: See, Peter, you're trying to slip me into that tech bro role,
5: yeah,
2: so I'll
5: I
2: never
5: know.
2: Get a date again.
0: Yeah.
2: I'm on to you, Peter.
0: We got a vest fitted for you back in the back.
4: You're only looking for attention. You're only noticing because I'm never all. You're only looking for attention.
1: Coming up, it's lightning fill in the blank, but first it's the game where you have to listen for the rhyme. If you'd like to play on air, call or leave a message at 1-888-WAIT-WAIT. That's 1-888-924-8924. You can see us most weeks right here at the Studebaker Theater in downtown Chicago, or you can join us on the road. We'll be in Kalamazoo, Michigan coming up on October 22nd, and in Normal, Illinois on November 12th. For tickets and information to all our live events, go to nprpresents.org. And if you love our show, but you wish it was only about 8 seconds long, you can check us out on our socials at WaitWaitNPR. Hi, you're on Wait Wait, Don't Tell Me.
6: Hi, this is Rachel Simonson from Billings, Montana.
1: Billings, Montana, a beautiful place. What do you do there?
6: I am a charitable giving specialist at a senior living community.
1: Wow. So you work at a senior living community where seniors live?
6: And seniors live there.
1: And your job is to go around and talk with the residents about exactly how they should screw their children by giving their money away.
6: Or, as I like to say, they can disinherit the IRS and make sure that the people who run out of money always have a home with us.
1: Oh.
0: Did she say disinherit the IRS?
1: Yeah, I think what you mean is the money that you give to charity, you don't have to pay taxes on or an estate tax or anything
6: Correct.
1: Like that. It's not like the IRS offended you and you're cutting them out of the will. Welcome to the show, Rachel. You, of course, are going to play our Listener Limerick Challenge, which means that Alzo Slade right here is going to perform for you 3 news-related limericks with the last word or phrase missing from each. If you can fill in that last word or phrase correctly, and 2 of the limericks will be a winner. Ready to go?
6: I am.
1: Here's your first limerick.
0: I'm approaching each morsel with dread. Eat it plain or enhance it with spread. At this overblown price, I must savor each slice. $60 for a plain loaf of
6: bread.
1: Right. The bakery Rye in New York City is going viral for their $60 loaf of, wait for it, rye bread. And it's not even party-sized or covered in gold leaf. For $60, a loaf of bread better have a $50 bill stuffed inside. Wow, have you tasted the rye? No, we bought it as an investment.
4: Can you write it off on your taxes?
1: Maybe, I don't know. Well, we have an expert. Can you write off a $60 loaf of bread on your taxes?
6: Probably not.
1: Okay.
3: When I first heard about this, I thought it was a front for the mob because a lot of those businesses pop up in New York. I'm not going to name them because they'll kill me. Christides. But they also, at this rye place, they slice them and then they put wet toppings on them and they sit all day. So they're pre-decorated and you get a wet piece of... Have you seen this? Have you been
4: here? Have you ever been to Denmark? That's like that, typical.
3: That answers that.
1: Yeah, it really does. All right, here is your next limerick.
0: I've got a wild storm that's internal. When I write it down, it's less infernal. But it makes me feel bleak, and someone might peek. So it's time I stop keeping a...
6: journal.
1: Yes, a cultural reporter at the Washington Post says journaling might be actually bad for you, which is surprising because it's long been recommended by the wellness industry and the people who like to sit with a hardcover notebook in the middle of a coffee shop and see if anyone notices them. Now, this writer explained, of course, keeping a journal, think about when you tend to write things down. It's been hard times, so keeping a journal will just remind you of the darkest periods of your life. But the real danger, she says, is that people might read them.
3: Hold on. Don't we keep journals so they can be read by somebody?
1: Really?
3: Like, when I was a kid, I was writing things down so my mom could find it. I was like, she would ground me, and I'm like, that
1: Really?
3: She'll pay for this. Yeah, and then I'd leave it somewhere where she could find it. No? Isn't it just to, like, kind of get attention?
1: So anyway, this woman thinks maybe you shouldn't keep a journal. Here's your last limerick.
0: Their garments so flowy, they might drown. It's a new trend with which I'm not quite down. They are giving street cred to what mom wore to bed. They are all heading out in a...
6: Nightgown.
1: Yes, nightgown. They're back. Old-timey nightgowns with, you know, the high, lacy neck and the long, itchy sleeves are apparently this year's new little black dress. It's an outfit that says to the world, you boy, buy me the biggest goose you can find at the market.
3: The kids yearn to bed rot.
1: I'm sorry, we can't.
4: I think it's because no one wants to shave their legs. Everyone wants to be bloated, which feels good.
3: I support that, yeah.
4: If you're bloated, you've got to let it out. And you should always be ready to go to bed.
1: Right.
0: You're in the club, and it's like, well, I'm sleepy.
1: Also, how did Rachel do in our quiz?
0: She did great. 3 out of 3, perfect score.
1: Congratulations.
6: Thank you.
1: Thank you so much for playing, Rachel. Take care.
6: You too. Thanks so much.
1: It is now time for our final game, Lightning Fill in the Blank. Each of our players will have 60 seconds in which to answer as many fill in the blank questions as they can. Each correct answer now worth 2 points. Alzo, can you give us the scores?
0: Of course. Rob and Rachel each have 2, and Alonzo is blazing in the lead with 4.
1: Oh my gosh, how did that happen? Okay, well, that means Rob and Rachel are tied for second. Rachel, I'm going to arbitrarily pick you to go first. Here we go. The clock will start when you begin your first question, fill in the blank. This week, health officials said that October is the best month to get the blank shot.
4: COVID. Flu.
1: No. I'll give it to you. This week, a new report shows that Democrats account for the majority of mail-in blank requests.
4: Voting.
1: Right. This week, police in Latvia were called in to break up a fight between blank and blank.
4: Bad guys and the good guys.
1: No, between a badger and a hedgehog. After multiple reports of injuries, Six Flags announced they were permanently closing their X2 blank.
4: It's a roller coaster.
1: It is, yes. On Monday, middle-aged basketball star Blank made his first appearance as a Philadelphia 76er.
4: I don't know. Oh, my God. You're giving me the worst ones ever.
1: LeBron James. This week, a man who crashed his car into the front of a Texas grocery store explained that he did it because Blank.
4: Because he was late to become a black belt.
1: No. He crashed it through the front of a grocery store because he really needed to use the bathroom.
4: I've been there.
1: The man was panicked when he got to the store at 4:30 a.m. and found out it was closed, so he did what any of us in that situation would do. He got back in the car, hit the gas, and crashed right through the front windows, ending up a really good distance down one aisle toward the back of the grocery store because, you know, if you're going to smash your car through a window to get to the bathroom, why not drive the whole way?
4: I had E. coli for a summer, and I had thoughts like this every single day. There was not a building that I would not find a way into to use the bathroom when it happens.
3: How many times have you had E. coli?
4: Shut up. Continuous, a month.
1: Yeah. Tell me again about eating moldy pizzas.
4: They taste good. Oh, my God. You guys are so judgmental.
1: Also, how did Rachel do in her quiz?
4: You don't have to say, actually.
0: She got 3 right for 6 more points, total of 8.
1: All right.
4: Okay. I'll take them.
1: All right. Rob, you ready to do this? You're up next.
3: I'm
1: fill
3: ready.
1: In the blank. This week, a group of 100 scientists released a report warning that blank temperatures were rising faster than predicted.
3: Sea level. Ocean.
1: Ocean temperatures, yes. On Monday, blank's Starship rocket reached orbit for the first time.
3: SpaceX?
1: Yes, this week police in Fiji are suspecting an inside job after $10 million worth of cocaine stored in their evidence locker was blanked.
3: Stolen?
1: No, it was replaced by $30 worth of flour.
3: Of course.
1: Of course. On Thursday, online retail giant Blank unveiled a complete redesign of their Kindle e-readers.
3: Amazon.
1: Right. Following heavy rains that led to flooding this week, residents in a New Jersey town were shocked when they saw Blank going down the streets of their city.
3: The Zombievers.
1: No. Beware the Zombievers. No. A shark. After a nor'easter caused flooding across the East Coast, several people in a New Jersey town filmed a shark swimming through the town streets. It was even caught swimming up someone's driveway, which was scary, but it was even scarier when it got up to their front porch and was like, DoorDash. Also, how did Rob do in our quiz?
0: He and Rachel are best friends, tied up.
1: So how many, then, does Alonzo need to win?
0: Alonzo, 2 to tie, 3 to win.
2: That's you still never pressure. Know. That's still pressure.
1: It's still pressure. Here we go. This is for the game, Alonzo. Fill in the blank. On Wednesday, White House lawyers returned to court to defend Trump's global blanks.
2: Tariffs.
1: Right. Following a meeting with a White House top tech executive signed a pledge to self-police blank development.
2: AI.
1: Right. This week, Chanel, Dior, and Louis Vuitton all held shows during Blanks Fashion Week.
2: Paris.
1: Right. After a judge approved their settlement with 12 states, the merger between Paramount and Blank was allowed to proceed.
2: Warner Brothers?
1: Warner Brothers is right. This week, a crane collapsed on a house in Florida while it was being used to blank.
2: This is Florida. It could be anything. Right. I don't know, launch alligators?
1: No, while it was being used to remove another crane that had collapsed on the same house.
2: That fits. That
1: it really
2: fits.
1: Does. On Monday, the FDA warned of a blank outbreak tied to raw cheese.
2: E. coli?
1: E. coli, I'm just gonna, yes. You know. An E. coli outbreak.
2: Yeah, well, wow.
1: On Tuesday, fans of Backpack were thrilled when he was named the winner of Fat Blank Week.
2: Oh, Fat Bear Week.
1: Right. This week, the Guardian newspaper in England warned that that country is running dangerously low on blank.
2: England's running low on, I don't know, sausage?
1: No, England is running low on hunky guys. Organizers of the Mr. England campaign realized they had a problem this week when they noticed the pageant was only 13 days away and only 7 guys had signed up. Turns out, England only has 4 handsome men, and every single one of them is busy auditioning to be the next James Bond. Alzo, did Alonzo do well enough to win?
0: Alonzo kicked ass.
1: Yes.
0: He got 6 right for 12 more points, total of 16, and the win.
1: Congratulations.
2: Thank you.
1: Coming up, our panelists predict, how will the lonely tech bros rehabilitate their romantic image? 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Philip Gotica writes our limericks, our public address announcer is Paul Friedman, our ops manager is Jasira Vardak. Thanks to the staff and crew at the Studebaker Theater, BJ Lederman composed our theme. Our program is produced by Jennifer Mills, Miles Nornblass, and Lillian King. Special thanks this week to Blythe Robertson, Gary Yek, Janie Hoffman, and Dom Banyas. Peter Gwynn has a dog. Emma Choi is our vibe curator. Technical direction is from Lorna White. Our CFO is Colin Miller. Our production manager is Robert Newhouse. Our senior producer is Ian Chillog. And the executive producer, wait, don't tell me, that's Mike Danforth. Now panel, how will tech bros get their mojo back? Rachel Koster.
4: Who cares?
1: Rob Anderson.
3: They'll finally open up about their feelings on their Substack.
1: And Alonzo Bowden.
2: They're going to keep it in-house by ordering AI women from Amazon.
0: And if any of that happens, panel, we'll ask you about it on Wait, Don't Tell Me.
1: Thank you, Alzo Slade. Thanks also to Rachel Koster, Alonzo Bowden. Thanks to Rob Anderson. Congrats on a great debut. Thanks to all of you here in the Studebaker Theater and everybody out there listening wherever you are. I'm Peter Sagan. We'll see you next week.

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0: From WHYY in Philadelphia, this is The Pulse. I'm Mike and Scott. Hospitals all over rural America are struggling, and many are closing down, which leaves residents without access to critical services.
1: We have no choices. Nothing's here but us.
2: And women's health care is what?
3: Gone.
0: Many people in rural areas are facing a tough question.
2: Oh man, I'm just getting older.
0: Should they stay in the place they call home or move somewhere with better access?
3: Because I don't want to wake up with chest pain and be, holy smokes, now what am I going to do?
0: On today's show, the rural healthcare crisis and what it will take to make care accessible.
4: How do we provide a clean, dry, air-conditioned space where care can be provided?
0: First, the news.
5: Live from NPR News in Washington, I'm Janine Herbst. With just weeks to go to the midterm elections that will determine control of Congress, now in Republican hands, President Trump is on a campaign rally swing in traditional Republican stronghold states. Today he'll be in Ohio, where just days ago, 1,400 factory workers were laid off. Voters have a lot to think about, including the economy and the Iran war. NPR's Ron Elving has more.
6: Right now, there's a lot of attention being paid to the seats the Democrats are targeting, including Trump states, such as Texas, recently Ohio, North Carolina, and Alaska, and even Kansas, where no Democrat has won a Senate seat since 1932. But I'm also watching the seats the Democrats need to defend if they want to take over the Senate. The seats they have now in New Hampshire, Michigan, and Minnesota, retirements have left them vulnerable in these states, and holding on to what you have is essential if you want to make a takeover push in the Senate.
5: NPR's Ron Elving reporting. It's not just gas prices that are high. The average price of jet fuel hit a new high last month. NPR's Joel Rose has more.
7: The average price for a gallon of jet fuel climbed to $4.37 in September, according to the tracking firm Argus. Airlines for America, the industry trade group that represents the major airlines, says that sets a new all-time high, narrowly eclipsing the previous record set in April, shortly after the war in Iran began. The group says airlines are cutting flights and retiring older aircraft to keep costs down. But carriers are also passing some of their fuel costs on to the consumer. The average domestic airfare has reached its highest point of the year, according to the travel website Kayak, at more than $400, with the holiday travel season looming. Joel Rose, NPR News, Washington.
5: In Spain, protests are taking place across the country a week after thousands took to the streets to demand urgent action by the government to address a national housing crisis. It all started with the eviction of an 87-year-old woman, as NPR's Miguel Macias reports.
8: Much has happened since the protests started a week ago, after 87-year-old María del Carmen Abascal was evicted from her rental apartment in Madrid. The government of Prime Minister Pedro Sánchez drafted two emergency housing decrees in a rush, negotiating with its coalition members. While all parties in Spain agree there is a national problem with the price of rental housing, they did not agree on a solution. On Friday, Sánchez's measures were voted down. In Congress, there's been plenty of finger-pointing and speculation that Sanchez might call snap elections for late November, as he sees an opportunity to come from behind in the polls thanks to an energized left. On the streets, protesters continue to demand solutions now. Miguel Macias, NPR News, Seville, Spain.
5: This is NPR News. RM, the K-pop idol and leader of the globe-trotting boy band BTS, has turned museum curator. NPR's Chloe Veltman reports a new exhibition opening today at the San Francisco Museum of Modern Art is the first ever to feature the South Korean superstar's art collection.
9: The exhibition includes well over 100 works from RM's collection. It highlights ancient and contemporary Korean paintings, objects and sculptures, including works by some of RM's favourite artists, like Kim Won-ki and Yoon Hyung-kyun. At a press briefing for the show, the self-deprecating musician said he loves collecting art, but also feels guilty about it.
10: Do I really need to carry like so many unnecessary things that I don't even need? Have I ended up becoming just a boring, rich snore? Well, maybe.
9: RM started collecting art in 2019. He sings about his passion on tracks like Still Life. Chloe Veltman, NPR News.
5: The Smithsonian Institution is using artificial intelligence to try to better understand its American Revolution collections. Officials say the project will help both the public and scholars connect objects across institutions, including the Library of Congress. The goal is to find new stories about people whose lives have faded from history. The Smithsonian says it does understand the concerns about the use of AI, but it emphasizes that they will be using human oversight. I'm Janine Herbst, NPR News in Washington.
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0: Next time on The Pulse, hospitals all over rural America are struggling and many are closing down, which leaves residents without access to critical services.
1: We have no choices. Nothing's here but us.
2: I'm just getting older.
0: We'll talk about the rural healthcare crisis and what it will take to make care accessible.
5: Major funding for The Pulse is provided by a leadership gift from the Sutherland family. The Sutherlands support WHYY and its commitment to the production of programs that improve our quality of life.
0: This is The Pulse, stories about the people and places at the heart of health and science. I'm Mike and Scott.
2: I think we recognize and that.
3: Absolutely.
2: But they didn't ask the people to do it.
0: When Ann Hardy and Ann Newcomb get together, they laugh a lot. They talk a lot, sometimes over each other.
2: The worker bees were willing and
3: The
2: highly trained professionals were volunteering the information.
0: Both of the Anns are retired nurses, and often their conversations go back to what happened at the place where they met and where they worked together for years, Bradford Regional Medical Center.
2: They were telling them, and that didn't go so well.
0: Bradford is a small town in rural Pennsylvania, just a few miles south of the New York State border. When Ann Hardy first started working at the hospital in the 1980s, she was very impressed.
2: I lived in Pittsburgh. I lived in Boston. I came back here and I was like, wow, we're doing, remember AAA repairs?
0: AAA, in this case, is short for abdominal aortic aneurysm, and the repair fixes a swelling or weak spot in the body's main blood vessel.
2: And big surgeries. And I was like blown away what this little hospital was doing.
0: But over the years, things changed at the hospital. Jobs in Bradford dwindled. Young people moved away, leaving behind a smaller aging population. The hospital was struggling. And Ann Hardy says employees were unhappy.
2: Grumbling started very early on, including, I'll even say, I did it. Mm-hmm. I went to somebody and said, if you don't watch out, in 10 years, we're not going to be here.
3: We all did it.
2: Because we were, what did you call us? Not the workers' bees. The what?
3: The highly trained professionals.
2: The highly trained professionals saw what was going on, like, even back then.
0: In 2021, the hospital shut down its intensive care unit and maternity ward.
2: And women's health care is what?
3: Gone.
2: Like, holy cow, we're going backwards.
0: And that was just the beginning. It's a story that has unfolded all across America. Rural hospitals are struggling. Many of them are closing, and few new ones are opening. Towns and entire regions are losing access to important healthcare services, from cancer screenings to emergency care or a place to give birth. For some people, it can mean a several-hour drive to the nearest emergency room. And in a crisis, those extra miles can make a big difference in a life-or-death situation. But solutions are emerging to deliver care directly to people. On this episode, the rural health crisis and how to preserve or increase access to care. To get started, let's hear more about Bradford and the hospital there. Bradford is in rural Pennsylvania, nestled in the Allegheny Mountains. It used to be an oil boom town back in the late 1800s. Families put down roots there, built churches, stores, and a hospital. The town attracted companies like Zippo, the makers of pocket lighters, and other businesses that created more local jobs. But as oil production moved out west and work opportunities slowed down, Bradford's population began to decline, and the decline never really stopped. Today, about 7,500 people live there. And recent developments with the local hospital, Bradford Regional Medical Center, could put the town in even more jeopardy. Reporters Alan Yu and Nicole Leonard have spent a lot of time this year investigating the rural health crisis, talking to patients and providers, and visiting small towns like Bradford. Here's Nicole.
12: When Alan and I pull up to Ann Hardy's house,
13: the ground is covered in several inches of snow, which continues to fall.
14: Hello.
15: How are you? Hi, sorry it took us so long to get here.
14: Listen, you don't have to explain to me.
13: Ann leads us down the hall and into the kitchen, where the other Ann, Ann Newcomb, is having a cup of coffee. She lives just down the street.
16: This is the first snow that we have had this year since spring.
15: Yes, I think it is.
16: This is the first one, and it's a good one.
13: The two retired nurses are used to harsh winters of heavy snow. They love this community. They both grew up here, and they loved working at Bradford Regional Medical Center.
2: Our hospital was a nice, and you know, when you know people, oh my gosh, you know, people love seeing familiar faces, and when you're taking care of your community, you're going to give them good care because you're going to see them at the grocery store next week. I mean, you got to care, right?
13: But Bradford's shrinking population meant unreliable patient volumes. It became harder to recruit new nurses, doctors, and healthcare providers to live and work here. Profits suffered even after the hospital was sold to a larger New York-based healthcare system. Ann Hardy says longtime staff saw early signs that the hospital was in trouble. And then the hospital gradually downsized and cut services. After the maternity ward and ICU closed in 2021, the psychiatric unit was cut in 2024.
2: It almost feels like the forgotten land.
16: Yes.
2: And I really noticed that during COVID because it was hard to get information disseminated and supplies. Like, we were on the bottom end of that. And the thing that's kind of weird about it is, well, we pay state taxes, we're equal, like, right?
13: Both Anns are now retired, and the diminished availability of healthcare services has weighed on them, especially as they get older. Ann Hardy says she and her husband have been thinking about that a lot.
2: So there are all these caveats that just, oh man, I'm just getting older. I don't want to be 75, my husband's having chest pain, and I'm navigating driving in the dark an hour away pretty quickly, because I know if I don't, what's going to happen?
13: They've been thinking about moving. If they were closer to a big city like Pittsburgh or Philadelphia, they'd get the care they needed as they aged. But it would mean leaving the place where Ann grew up, built a career, and raised a family.
2: Totally had that thought. Like, oh, this is just so hard. This is so hard. This is so emotional. I'm just going to tell Jeff, let's forget it. Let's stay. We'll take our chances. And then the logic takes over.
13: The snow has been plowed on Main Street in downtown Bradford, but it's still slushy. Margie Brown and Marty Wilder wait for us inside the Bradford Era, the town's local newspaper.
17: Hello.
2: And Margie.
17: Thank you for waiting. Hi, Margie. Nice
13: Margie's father is the publisher and president of the paper's parent company.
2: That's Dad's office, but what do you think?
13: Her father doesn't use it much these days and splits his time between Pennsylvania and Florida. Margie's family goes back several generations in Northwest Pennsylvania. Her grandfather and uncle were both doctors in a nearby town called Cowdersport.
18: I lived here my whole life, but I was born in Cowdersport. That has one traffic light in town, and they've always had a hospital. And I took it for granted that Bradford was a town that would always have a hospital. It could never become as small as Cowdersport.
13: Even as the Bradford Hospital started cutting back services, she wasn't overly alarmed. But residents started to get frustrated about the deteriorating healthcare services in Bradford. Marty Wilder lives nearby in Cordon Township and is a county commissioner.
1: I remember being in the line at the supermarket Tops. It's like the meeting place in town, and kind of just da-da-da. And a woman came up to me and said, what are we going to do about it? And I'm like, do about what? She's like, the hospital. And she was a nurse there. And really, I hadn't thought about it that much, I have to admit, you know, because a lot of this stuff went on inside the hospital. The communication with the community was nil. You know, starting to look into it, you find out how much they had already taken away.
13: It inspired people to start a local grassroots group called Save Bradford Hospital in 2021. They wanted to create awareness about service cuts at the hospital and find ways to save rural healthcare. The group also wanted to grab the attention of legislators and policymakers who could create some urgency at the state or even federal level to make something happen. But Margie says their pleas weren't always heard.
18: I've watched Marty shove folders of papers in senators' faces and representatives' faces. Yeah. And we just, you know, I'd say, oh, have you heard back from? Yeah. No, nothing.
13: Marty says they quickly realized rural America would be left to figure it out on their own.
1: If you lose a hospital in a metropolitan area, you have choices. We have no choices. Our choices are all 30 miles away or 35 or more. Nothing's here. Nothing's here but us.
13: Their worst fears soon came true in February of this year when the owners of Bradford Regional Medical Center announced that they were closing the hospital. The emergency room and all other inpatient services officially shuttered in May. The facility still provides some outpatient primary care and specialty services. In a statement, New York-based owners Kaleida Health blamed the closure on, quote, unsustainable financial losses and statutory and regulatory changes. They didn't respond to any of our requests for interviews about the hospital's financial history or the closure. The closest hospital with an emergency room is now in Olean, about a half-hour drive north across the border into New York State. Higher-level trauma centers in Pennsylvania are more than 70 miles away. For retired nurse and lifelong Bradford resident Ann Hardy and her husband, this means that moving is no longer an if, but a when. And it's a devastating reality.
2: Whenever I start feeling myself weakening, like I don't want to leave my home, I love the natural world around me. I just think, no, they didn't fight for us. Like, I'm going somewhere. It's an intellectual decision. It's a logic. It's not a heart. And because I'll make my home wherever, and but it's sad.
13: Her friend Ann Newcomb says she's not quite ready to leave.
18: But at some point I will be, because I don't want to wake up with chest pain and be, holy smokes, now what am I going to do? You know, I don't want to do that.
13: On one hand, she says it's hard to believe that it's all come down to this. But on the other, she knows that healthcare can be a brutal business, made up of profit margins, resource costs, labor issues, and investment deals. Rural communities like Bradford and its residents just get caught in the middle.
18: I think people that don't live in a rural area have a stereotype.

0: service trauma hospitals and specialty doctor's offices in the area. Ann says they'll take advantage of shopping at big box warehouse stores like Costco and making trips into the city for shows, concerts, and museum exhibits. She says it'll be a bittersweet new adventure.
1: I'm pretty sure if I look up, I can still see the stars.
2: That was Nicole Leonard reporting. Together with Pulse reporter Alan Yu, she's been looking into the rural health crisis this year, speaking with patients, providers, and researchers. The issue that initially got them interested in Bradford Regional Medical Center was the fact that this hospital was part of a program that was supposed to support rural hospitals and keep the doors open. This was a large health policy experiment with state and federal funding called the Pennsylvania Rural Health Model. It ran from 2019 to 2024. It had a total of 18 hospitals that were enrolled. Alan Yu is here now to tell us a bit more about this model. Alan, how is this supposed to work?
3: So usually hospitals get paid when people get tests, procedures, they go into the hospital for these services. The problem with rural areas is that there are not enough people who need those things for the hospitals to make money to cover their expenses. So the experiment was, instead of getting paid based on the tests or procedures or treatments for sick people, public and private insurance got together to pay the hospitals a lump sum of money to take care of whatever the community needed.
2: Okay, tell me a bit more about this lump sum approach. What would that look like?
3: Yeah, so let's say, for instance, a small hospital treats 800 patients a month. It could be anything from heart attacks, accidents, to broken bones. They do the service, bill for it, wait for the payments to come through. Now, some months they don't have as many patients, but the hospital still has to pay to keep all their staff there and be ready for whomever comes through the door. So under this model, the hospital gets paid upfront whether they treat 800 patients or 80 patients. The idea is that whatever money they did not use to treat sick patients, they could use for preventative services. These are things like health screenings or patient outreach. And the idea is that you can make the entire population healthier with these preventative services, and that's a win for everyone, the patients, the hospital, and the insurance companies.
2: Okay, but this did not work out for Bradford, and this hospital was enrolled in the model. So what happened?
3: So it's hard to say for Bradford specifically, simply because the hospital did not respond to any of our requests for interviews over months. And residents, like both Anns, are also wondering, what did the hospital do with the money that they were getting through the model? But to find out on a broader level, Nicole and I talked to researchers who had looked at all 18 hospitals that participated in this experiment. One of them is Paula Chatterjee. She's a health policy researcher at the University of Pennsylvania, and this is what she said.
4: Our answer is mixed. Oh man, how I wish it weren't mixed. How I wished it were a slam dunk of like, yes, it improved finances across the board, or actually, woof, you know, we didn't see anything. We see a mixed picture.
3: So she says, if you compare the rural hospitals in Pennsylvania that were a part of the model to the ones that were not, she cannot see that being a part of the model made any difference financially.
2: What about the other part of this model, that people get healthier?
3: Yeah, so researchers looked into that too, and they also could not find any difference that the model made.
2: Okay, so any thoughts on why this model didn't work as intended?
3: So Nicole and I talked to several researchers, and they had a few hypotheses. The first hypothesis comes from health economist Dennis Scanlon at Penn State University.
5: I don't think the model fully recognizes or recognized what it takes from a financial perspective to operate a rural healthcare facility.
3: And he says that a hospital getting paid only to treat sick people is like only paying firefighters whenever they put out a fire.
5: You can't build the fire truck, you can't train the fire personnel, you can't have the equipment in an hour if the fire breaks out in an hour. You either have it or you don't. And most of the time it's sitting idle and you're paying for it.
2: But wasn't the model supposed to fix that very issue with the lump sum payment?
3: Yes, but how much the hospitals got in that lump sum is based on how much money they were making in previous years. And his point is that they simply just did not have as many patients even in previous

0: previous years that were getting expensive procedures to keep the hospital running. And his bigger point is that policymakers should just accept it's going to be more expensive to run a rural hospital, but they should do it anyway, because people who live in those areas still deserve healthcare just as much as anyone else.
1: Any other thoughts from the researchers in terms of why this model didn't quite seem to work out?
0: Yes, there are a few other hypotheses. Another point is that the model started in 2019. COVID-19 happened in 2020, so that really messed things up for 2 of the 5 years during which the program ran, and that probably changed the results. Now, the last hypothesis we heard comes from health policy researcher Paula Chatterjee, who we heard from earlier. And she has been observing that governments and researchers have been trying to help rural hospitals since the 1990s, and nothing has really worked. And she really cares about this because she grew up in the rural part of Minnesota, where her father was the only doctor in town. And that's made her wonder, is this about more than just the way we pay for healthcare?
2: What was really salient to me and my takeaway from that work is that local economies were struggling long before that hospital ever closed. And they were struggling in ways that were different from areas where hospitals didn't close. And in that sense, it made me wonder if these rural hospital closures are really more of a symptom of local economic decline and may well also be resulting in additional decline. It made me sort of reframe the question of perhaps the closing of a hospital is a sign that this community has been economically struggling for a while. And by the way, if we don't address those economic drivers of instability, it's going to be perennially hard to keep a hospital open there, right? It's going to be perennially hard to keep patients, people, and workers in those communities. And how can you expect to keep a hospital open when you don't have people, when you don't have people to run the hospital, people who want to be served by that hospital, or a tax base to keep that hospital open?
1: And this interplay between a town, its economy, access to healthcare, that is what we're going to look into next. Pulse reporter Alan Yu, thank you for being here.
0: Thank you.
1: And Alan has been investigating access to healthcare in rural areas. Coming up, we'll visit another small town where residents are working hard to make sure their hospital survives.
3: As we have kids entering sports and schools and with broken bones and things like that are going to come up, or concussions, just knowing that the ER is right here to treat those things, I just really appreciate knowing that it's right here.
1: That's next on The Pulse.

0: This is The Pulse. I'm Mike and Scott. We're talking about the rural healthcare crisis. Hospitals in rural areas all over America are struggling or closing, and this is very much related to economic issues in those areas. If jobs disappear, people move elsewhere, leaving behind a smaller and often older population. That affects the hospital, and if that closes, even more people might move. Reporters Alan Yu and Nicole Leonard have been looking into how this plays out in Pennsylvania, and they visited one small town that is fighting hard to create a different story. Here's Nicole.
1: Honesdale is a small town in the Pocono Mountains. It shares some of the same challenges as its rural neighbors: shrinking populations, higher costs of daily living, and aging residents. But the people there still have high hopes for their local hospital, Wayne Memorial. They want to help it not only survive, but thrive. For Era Fisher, who lives in town, having a hospital nearby made a crucial difference a few years ago. In 2022, her son, who was almost three at the time, became seriously ill with a viral infection. He quickly went from being fine to wheezing and struggling to breathe. So badly, it was clear he needed immediate medical attention.
2: I'm just really grateful that Wayne Memorial was there to treat him quickly and to stabilize him and then arrange for, you know, transfer.
1: Wayne Memorial doesn't have a pediatric unit. And as her son's condition became worse, he had to be taken by helicopter to the closest hospital with an open bed, 100 miles away.
2: But definitely getting that early intervention close was very critical for him.
1: Era says it's reassuring to have this hospital as a resource. It's one of the anchors that keeps her here in this community.
2: As we get older and as we have kids entering sports and schools and with broken bones and things like that are going to come up, or concussions, just knowing that the ER is right here to treat those things quickly and professionally, I just really appreciate knowing that it's right here.
1: Alan and I visit Honesdale on a chilly, windy morning, but the sun is out for now. People are walking around as they go from store to store on Main Street while they get a break from the rain.
3: Oh, look, it's raining over here and sunny over here. Welcome to northeastern Pennsylvania. We might see a rainbow.
1: Longtime resident Ryan Jennings meets us outside Wayne Memorial, which sits at the center of town. The building has had some additions put on over the years, and its footprint has grown, which included expanding the parking lot for more visitors and staff.
3: Over here, obviously, is the emergency room, and I think there are some specialty clinician offices. There is also a rehab section of the hospital that is for people like recovering from injuries or falls.
1: The hospital overlooks the Lackawaxen River, which winds through the area's rocky cliffs and forests. It's close to parks, community centers, and other places that have opened in recent years.
3: And there is a little bit of a trail that the county commissioners worked on down here.
1: We head toward a paved trail along the river. Across the way, Ryan points out a small white building on the bank. It's a new walk-in crisis treatment center for mental health and substance use issues that just opened.
3: Which is a huge deal and will hopefully also help the hospital, because a lot of folks that end up in crisis, they just end up spending way too much time in the emergency room waiting for care or a bed.
1: Ryan says this is just one way the community is working together to keep or bring healthcare services to Honesdale. Sometimes that means taking some pressure off the hospital, which services the area's closest 100,000 residents. Ryan grew up just outside of Honesdale, which is considered the birthplace of the American Railroad. It traces back to when the nation's first commercial steam locomotive made a short round trip to and from Honesdale in 1829. Structures and buildings on the town's main street are designed in a Victorian-era style, including houses with intricate wooden trims and churches with tall steeples and arched windows. Honesdale's permanent population is about 4,400 people, but the town has also become a destination for seasonal tourists and visitors who come here for summer camps, fishing excursions, festivals, hiking, and skiing. When she was younger, Ryan says she couldn't wait to explore new places. She and her boyfriend, now husband, both left rural Pennsylvania to go to college in Philadelphia. City life was fun and exciting, she says, and they loved living there. But it started to feel cramped once they had children. So they decided to move back to Northeast Pennsylvania.
3: For us, being in nature and having our kids have a park in their backyard and water that they can come play, like I can sit on my porch, my daughter will come down here with a friend and splash around or run up and down this park. Like it's there's nothing like that.
1: Honesdale is a place of familiar faces.
3: Yeah, my kids can't go anywhere without them the people knowing who they are, so which they kind of get upset about, but it's also good for them. So
1: having a full-service hospital in town that could handle the family's minor and moderate emergencies was important in their decision, Ryan says. If Wayne Memorial wasn't there, they would have considered moving somewhere else. After returning to the area, Ryan became the president and CEO of the Wayne County Community Foundation. The nonprofit awards grants, scholarships, and other funding to organizations that want to expand economic, educational, and cultural opportunities for the people who live here. The hospital also makes donations and benefits from the work being done at the foundation.
3: They understand that recruiting physicians and nurses to move here, you need to have local amenities that make it worthwhile. So people want to know, what does the YMCA look like? They want to know, what are the churches like? Do you have diversity in those types of things? So what are the school systems like? So having a robust community of trails and things to do is important.
1: Honesdale made a lasting impression on Jennifer Rodriguez Aiello when she came to work at the local hospital as a per diem doctor and surgeon in 2012.
4: It was just so quaint, and there were these charming little shops along Main Street, the restaurants that had this New York type of vibe, and it just felt really special to us.
1: After this brief stint, Jennifer completed a trauma surgery fellowship and then worked at a busy hospital just outside of Washington, D.C. for a decade. But she and her husband wanted a different life, and Honesdale entered the chat.
4: We always kind of kept saying that. You remember that place we went to back in 2012? Gosh, that was such a cute town. It had really good food, and the people were so nice.
1: Then, about 3 years ago, the hospital had an opening in its surgical department. Jennifer was very interested, but she told the hospital CEO that she couldn't work at a place where she couldn't perform robotic surgery, which is minimally invasive and cuts down on a patient's recovery time. So the hospital bought a robotic surgical system. Jennifer, her husband, and their kids moved to Honesdale and have been there ever since.
4: It was a perfect balance. Tight-knit community, had a lot of charm, plus it gave me the opportunity to practice high-quality medicine, and rural medicine has become a pretty deep passion of mine because communities like Honesdale do deserve access to excellent state-of-the-art care without having to drive hours away.
1: At Here and Now Brewing on Main Street, prep cooks, waitresses, and managers are getting ready for the dinner crowd. Owner and operator Elena Probst shows us around the space, which used to be an old drugstore and Five and Dime. She points to a sign hanging from the ceiling.
5: Yeah, so Harris the Druggist, Pure Drugs and Books. We thought that was a fun thing.
6: That's the original sign.
5: Yeah, so it was just buried under for a good 100 years.
1: The property has been renovated into a pizza restaurant, lounge, gift shop, and brewery. Later tonight, a local jazz band will play for diners. Elena grew up in Honesdale, but always thought she'd be living in a big city. And she did for a few years, near Philadelphia and in New York. When her dad died, she came back to Honesdale to help care for her mom.
5: I always planned to leave again, but that's when I sort of fell back in love with the area. It kind of snuck up on me.
1: Her grandfather was a surgeon at Wayne Memorial for nearly 5 decades, known for his kindness and humor.
5: I feel like this hospital is literally in my blood. I've just kind of, you know, grew up in and around it. My grandfather was just an amazing surgeon who sat out to just like heal everyone who needed, you know, help, basically.
1: When she drives by the hospital, a daily occurrence now, Elena thinks about the stories he used to tell her about his work and patients, and about meeting his wife, her grandmother, who was a nurse. The hospital might look a little different now, and the challenges it faces in the current healthcare industry are significant. But Elena thinks her grandparents would still be proud of the care they're providing there.
5: It is amazing what they're still doing. Like, they are still an independent hospital. They are trying very, very hard to stay that way. And they're trying very, very hard in this like tough, you know, climate in so many ways to just keep things small, you know, for, you know, the community, but also grow to be able to stay open. And so, I mean, I think that they would, you know, give them a good high five.
6: That story was reported by Nicole Leonard with Alan Yu. This project was produced in partnership with the McGraw Center for Business Journalism at the Craig Newmark Graduate School of Journalism at the City University of New York. You're listening to The Pulse. I'm Mike and Scott. You can find our show wherever you get your podcasts. You can also find us on Instagram and Facebook at WHYY The Pulse. We're talking about the rural healthcare crisis and what's contributing to it. I'm sure many of you have experienced some version of the following. Your doctor prescribes a specific medication or treatment, your insurance company says no, denied, and then your doctor's office has to get on the phone with them and explain why you need this. It can lead to a lot of back and forth. This process is called prior authorization.
7: I refer to this dynamic as rationing healthcare by inconvenience.
6: That's Miranda Yaver. She's an assistant professor of health policy at the University of Pittsburgh and the author of a new book called Coverage Denied: How Health Insurers Drive Inequality in the United States.
7: We're just going to put a bunch of hoops in your way. And if you can essentially get through this agility course, you get your health care.
6: Miranda says the practice of prior authorization was initially put in place as a review process to keep costs in check, to avoid overtesting and overtreatment. But it has spread into every aspect of healthcare. And she says it has an outsized impact on rural healthcare systems. One reason is that physicians play an important role in this process.
7: Yeah, so I think a really important piece of this puzzle is the role of physicians. Physicians are submitting prior authorizations. If there is a question or dispute over medical necessity, the first step with respect to a prior authorization is something called a peer-to-peer, where the physician will get on the phone with a physician employed by the insurance company, and then they'll talk about whether why the care is necessary or isn't. And then if that is still rejected, then they'll go through the appeal process. That requires a lot of labor on the part of the provider. And so the American Medical Association, for example, has surveyed physicians on their experiences with prior auth and said that they're completing 40 prior auths a week, spending 13 hours a week on average, and 40% of them have staff that are specifically dedicated to prior authorization. Now, why does this matter to rural health? Well, think about hospitals like UPMC or Penn Medicine. These are well-resourced institutions, and they can begrudgingly hire this support staff, which can offset some of that physician administrative burden. But rural hospitals are chronic chronically understaffed, then more administrative burden is going to fall on the physicians themselves. They're going to be much spread very thin. They may have a more difficult time playing phone tag with insurers, which then may lead to a denial due to lack of timeliness. And then the patients are not going to get the treatment because it's going to have to go through a new layer of appeal. So that's one facet in which rural hospitals and providers may feel particular strain, just the lack of resource capacity.
6: A lot of these rural hospitals already face budget issues, finance issues. They operate in the red, so to speak. And then when they have to wait and wait and wait to get paid, I'm assuming that creates another big issue.
7: Compared to something like 39% of hospitals writ large operating in the red, which is not great. 45% of rural hospitals overall are operating at a loss, and 70% of critical access hospitals are. So critical access hospitals are basically smaller rural hospitals in isolated communities that offer basic health care. And so when you're talking about 70% of those hospitals operating at a loss, then it doesn't take a whole lot for the financial situation to get even worse really quickly. When we think about what is involved in claim denials happen once the care has already been provided. And so the provider services have already been rendered. Maybe they've already gotten an MRI or something. And then the patient finds out that it was deemed not medically necessary, then the hospital is going to be billing the patient for the full amount, and the patient may not be able to afford it at all. And then we're talking about uncompensated care. Uncompensated care is difficult for any hospital to assume, but especially those that are operating on such thin margins like rural hospitals.
6: Miranda Yaver is an assistant professor of health policy at the University of Pittsburgh and the author of a new book called Coverage Denied: How Health Insurers Drive Inequality in the United States. Coming up, could the same team that brought us the Oscar Mayer Wienermobile help revolutionize healthcare in rural America?
8: 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We were building aviation simulator trailers. We worked for the U.S. Navy.
6: That's next on The Pulse.

0: This is The Pulse. I'm Mike and Scott. We're talking about rural health and how to deliver better care. For the last year and a half, physician Bon Ku has been visiting rural communities in North Carolina, Utah, and Michigan to understand their health needs.
1: There's one patient in Utah who lives in a very rural area who has to travel to Salt Lake to get his care. And he said, the amount of times that he has to travel in a year is like multiple round trips across America.
0: This is what Bon is hoping to help change with a fleet of highly sophisticated vehicles that are basically hospitals on wheels. Bon is a program manager at ARPA-H, a relatively new federal agency that funds ambitious research that can hopefully produce major breakthroughs rather than incremental improvements. The initiative Bon is working on is called Paradigm.
1: So one goal of the Paradigm program is around bringing hospital-level care to every rural county in America without a hospital. And we are doing that through AI-enabled mobile health units that can deliver 80% of what we actually do in a hospital.
0: Like what?
1: Everything from chemotherapy infusions to advanced imaging like CT scans to even doing procedures like biopsies.
0: Wow. So when you say AI enabled, what does that mean?
1: You can think of the inside of these units as having a AI agent directing a healthcare worker to perform tasks. So I work in the emergency room. I train residents and physicians. And when they're doing a procedure, I am guiding them throughout that procedure. We want to model that with an AI system inside these units that the system directs the healthcare worker to perform a task. We have a problem in the U.S. where there are not enough healthcare workers in urban areas, and that problem is magnified in rural areas. So how can we upskill rural healthcare workers to do tasks performing medical procedures within their license?
0: The mobile units will extend the reach of rural hospitals and provide different types of care.
1: So the goal is 1 week, it can be doing chemotherapy infusions in different rural areas. And then next week, it could be providing advanced imaging like CT scans to rule out lung cancer. So the whole idea is that these units are modular, depending upon what are the needs of the rural communities. Because it's very expensive to build a brick and mortar facility. It takes millions of dollars to build a facility. But the problem in rural areas is that there aren't a lot of patients there and the volumes are low and hospitals make money by having high volumes. And that's why all these hospitals are closing down right now.
0: And will there potentially be a place where, let's say, the mobile unit comes to one location and then patients will be invited to come there? And maybe the drive is an hour as opposed to three.
1: 100%. The units can go to a local post office, for example. The community will know, hey, this week, if you need a CT scan, you can visit the local post office and get your CT scan. So we're building these amazing capabilities. We're miniaturizing CT scan that actually can fit into one of these units. And it's really incredible what technologies are available right now and how we can deliver care outside of a brick and mortar facility and make it a lot more convenient for patients.
0: Bon Ku is an emergency room physician and a program manager with ARPA-H, the Advanced Research Projects Agency for Health. One of the states where his program will deliver care is North Carolina. And there, the team behind designing those super sophisticated mobile clinics, guess what they used to build?
2: We built all kinds of things. We were building Oscar Mayer Wienermobiles.
0: Yes, you heard that right. Wienermobiles. That's Travis Lefevre. He's the CEO at Mission Mobile Medical Group. Before healthcare, they were creating specialty vehicles of all stripes.
2: We were building Wienermobiles. We were building aviation simulator trailers. We worked for the U.S. Navy.
0: And now, this same group hopes they are on the forefront of revolutionizing healthcare. Grant Hill took a tour of their latest creation.
3: So this is our main facility where we finish the vehicles right now. Our other facility, we kind of do the dirty
4: Justin
3: side
4: Schultz is the lead engineer at Mission Mobile Medical in Greensboro, North Carolina. Justin and others founded the startup in 2018. A nurse in the area was familiar with their work in creating head-turning specialty vehicles like the Wienermobile and asked for their help in a more serious matter. Her hospital needed a way to reach rural patients.
3: And that's where the company basically started. How do we provide a clean, dry, air-conditioned space where care can be provided?
4: The answer was simple: RVs.
3: Maybe a retired couple decides they want an RV, and then they decide, okay, we didn't really like that, so they sell it. Low miles, we buy it. Then we basically remanufacture it. We gut it top to bottom, take all of the RV stuff out of it, leave just the bones of the vehicle, the shell, and then we build it brand new into a clinic.
4: Today, Mission Mobile Medical's manufacturing plant continues to churn out these RVs. But it wasn't long before the company started thinking bigger. What if they could do more than just put a doctor on an RV? What if it could fit an entire hospital inside one?
3: So the wheelchair lift, the steps, the entry, the awning, the bathroom, the lab, the waiting area, none of that needs to change. The only part that needs to change is like the main component. Let's say it's a CT machine or a mammography machine. So let's make that portion of the vehicle modular.
4: The result is Marcus, the most futuristic vehicle on the manufacturing plant's floor. It looks sleek, like one of Amazon's all-electric delivery trucks, except with big sliding glass doors.
3: You might want to record this part. You can listen how good these doors work.
5: So let's hear it.
6: Wow. I mean, that's a fully working shop out there, and it's significantly quieter.
3: Significantly quieter. Yeah, there's a little background sound because we've got...
4: Inside are three distinct areas: a bathroom for specimen collection, a full hospital-grade laboratory, and half an exam room. It felt immediately familiar, just smaller.
6: How'd you guys get it to smell like a doctor's office?
3: So I think it's like an air freshener that every medical equipment manufacturer uses. So the moment we opened the box for the equipment, it just smelled like this, right? It just appeared.
4: It isn't until you walk toward the back of the vehicle when you start to notice the seams in the floors and walls. Literally, one third of the entire cab is detachable, meaning it can be swapped in and out to provide different treatments.
3: I'm standing in the threshold right now, so it's a small gap in between the two spaces. This entire portion of the vehicle, the back 9 feet comes off, and then a whole nother one can come on, and we saw some of those.
4: You could swap out the module that holds the CT machine for another one to provide OBGYN care, or wound therapy. Swapping out the modules is quite the task.
3: It is a big old thing to take on and off. And the example I like to share is just about everybody's seen a video of an Amazon warehouse, and they have these little robots that drive around and pick up racks and then carry racks away and set them down. They pick up another one. Those are AMR, so autonomous mobile robots. What that AMR does is allow us to unload and load the modules autonomously. You'll be able to access a list of all the modules that are available to you. And then you can say, like, I want to switch whatever one I have for the CT machine. And you press the button, and then you hands off. It does all the work for you and guides you to do whatever aspects you needed to do beforehand to make sure it was safe to do it. But that is the future we're going towards.
4: That future is still a while away. Though, it's one of those ideas that once you hear it, just makes sense. Like, of course more people would get a CT scan they need if that CT scan could come to them. And Justin says once Marcus and this initiative gets rolling, he could see a lot more use cases for the different modules. The first Marcus vehicle will hit the road this December, delivering infusion care all over rural North Carolina. For The Pulse, I'm Grant Hill.
0: That's our show for this week. The Pulse is a production of WHYY in Philadelphia. You can find us wherever you get your podcasts. Our health and science reporters are Alan Yu and Liz Tung. Charlie Kyer is our engineer, and we had additional engineering support from John Kelsey and Adam Staniszewski. Our producers are Nicole Curry and Lindsay Lazarski. I'm Mike and Scott. Thank you for listening.
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0: Welcome to The Middle. I'm Jeremy Hobson at the Music Hall in Portsmouth, New Hampshire this week. And with about a month to go until the midterm elections, New Hampshire has become a focal point because of a Senate race to replace the retiring Democrat Gene Shaheen. According to the polls, it is a close one, which means it could determine which party controls the Senate in the next Congress. The issues voters are thinking about? Well, the economy, of course. Gas is currently $4.39 a gallon here in the Granite State. Diesel is $6.41. And President Trump's unpopularity in New Hampshire has reached a new high, 67%. So this hour, we'll hear from voters and our panel, NHPR Senior News Editor Christina Phillips, Anna Brown, Executive Director at Citizens Count, and Camille Foster, Editor-at-Large at Tangle News. Stay right there. A special New Hampshire edition of The Middle starts right after the news.
1: Live from NPR News in Washington, I'm Janine Herbst. With a month to go to the midterm elections and control of Congress at stake, the economy is high on voters' minds. This as the Labor Department wobbled a bit last month as employers only added 29,000 jobs, well below forecasts of around 84,000 jobs expected to be created, and that sent the unemployment rate slightly higher to 4.2%. For Black people, the unemployment rate is growing, up a full point to 7% month over month, according to the Labor Department's monthly jobs report. White House Economic Advisor Kevin Hastert.
2: It's definitely a cause for concern, and it's something that we're studying very closely.
1: The unemployment rate for all other races tracked by the federal government, Asian, Hispanic, and white, fell during that time. Officials in the UAE say the co-pilot on a plane from Dubai to Tel Aviv this week used an emergency plane crash axe to attempt a terrorist attack. The motive is still being investigated. The plane made an emergency landing in Saudi Arabia, where both pilots were hospitalized with injuries. No passengers or other crew were injured. Meanwhile, the Indian pilot who managed to unlock that cockpit door of that flight this week after being stabbed is being hailed as a hero for saving the lives of passengers. And NPR's Dia Hadid has more.
3: The pilot's name is Smit Machar, and Indian TV channels like Republic World and News 18 spared no praise for him.
4: National pride, world hero.
3: Prime Minister Narendra Modi video called Machar, who is recovering in a Dubai hospital, and told him, "The whole country is praying for you." Machar was stabbed by his co-pilot while on a Fly Dubai flight packed with Israeli nationals. He told the Prime Minister that he had collapsed, but told himself he had to get up to open the cockpit door. Otherwise, he said, passengers would lose their lives. After Machar unlocked the door, passengers rushed in and overpowered the other pilot, and two passengers, who happened to be pilots, safely landed the plane. Dia Hadid, NPR News, Mumbai.
1: President Trump's proposed arch is getting closer to final approval. NPR's Rachel Treisman has more.
5: A federal panel packed with Trump allies abruptly canceled the historic preservation review process for his proposed arch last month, sidestepping one of the last remaining hurdles. Concerned citizens this week joined veterans and Democratic lawmakers in Memorial Circle to speak out against it. John Gunderson is one of the Vietnam War veterans and retired Foreign Service members that has sued the government to block the arch, which would tower over Arlington National Cemetery.
6: I hope people look at this. They look at it in a logical, nonpartisan way. It's a waste of taxpayers' money. Stop the arch.
5: Even if the arch does proceed, Democrats at the protest said they would fight to knock it down. Rachel Treisman, NPR News.
1: And you're listening to NPR News from Washington. Much of Southern California is under an extreme heat warning. Downtown Los Angeles hit 102 degrees yesterday, breaking a previous record for the day in 1955. As LEU of member station LAist reports, forecasters say this heat wave could last for a week or even longer.
7: Temperatures are expected to be in the mid-90s to mid-100s in greater Los Angeles, even in coastal areas. Ryan Cattell is a meteorologist with the National Weather Service. He says it's likely the heat wave will extend into the second week of October.
8: Unfortunately, don't really see an end to it as far as we can tell. And that's probably the biggest thing we want to highlight is that while we have had hotter events this season already, this one might be the longest lasting.
7: Cattell says with the heat comes the high risk of fire. Southern California Edison says thousands of customers are under consideration for power shutoffs to reduce the risk of electrical equipment sparking a fire. For NPR News, I'm Ellie Yu in Los Angeles.
1: The Kennedy Center Honors have a new home this year after the Trump administration closed the building for months for what it calls major repairs. This as a dispute over whether President Trump's name can be placed on the memorial to the slain president, John F. Kennedy. Now officials say the Performing Arts Center's highest profile event will be held at D.C.'s Capital One Arena, home to sports teams and many major concerts. It's not clear when this year's honorees will be announced or whether President Trump will attend the event. He did attend last year's event, which was held at the Kennedy Center. 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
0: Welcome to a special edition of The Middle. I'm Jeremy Hobson at the Music Hall in Portsmouth, New Hampshire, and we are just about a month away from the 2026 midterm elections. And here in New Hampshire, there is a Senate race that is close, according to the polls. It's a race to replace the retiring Democrat Gene Shaheen, and the candidates are Congressman Chris Pappas and former Senator John Sununu. If Sununu wins, it would be a big win for Republicans because it would flip a seat currently held by Democrats. There's also a governor's race here this year, and the current governor, Republican Kelly Ayotte, is up against Democrat Cindy Warmington, also a close one according to the polls. So what are voters thinking about? What's at stake this November, and what can this purple state in New England, with its live free or die mantra and zero state income tax, tell us about where the country is headed? We've got a live audience here in Portsmouth. We're going to hear from some of them, but let's meet our excellent panel this hour. Christina Phillips, senior news editor at NHPR. Christina, welcome.
10: Thanks for having me.
0: Anna Brown is executive director of the nonprofit Citizens Count and the Rudman Center at the UNH Franklin Pierce School of Law. Anna, great to be talking with you again.
11: You nailed the long title. Great job.
0: It's the longest one we have. And the great Camille Foster, co-host of the Fifth Column and editor-at-large at Tangle News. Camille, great to have you with us as well.
12: Thank you for inviting me.
0: Well, and Christina, I want to just start off to let our audience around the country know about the Senate race here in New Hampshire. Just set the stage for us. Who are these candidates and why is this race tight?
10: Yeah, well, so we have John E. Sununu. So we have to have the E in there because he is the son of John H. Sununu, who was a former governor and former White House chief of staff under George H.W. Bush. So John E. Sununu, Republican. He is running against Chris Pappas, who is a current U.S. House member. He for the first congressional district for people in New Hampshire. And I think what we're seeing here are two pretty moderate candidates. So Chris Pappas has a history of voting blue, but being a very kind of moderate. And then John E. Sununu, he likes to brand himself as thinking, you know, fiscally conservatively. He's talked a lot about, like, the ways he's distinguished himself as saying, you know, I don't necessarily support tariffs. You know, I'm not so sure about the Iran war. I'm thinking about affordability. So I think these are two people who have a record of winning in national elections in New Hampshire. He won 3 times when he was in the U.S. House. And then he was in the U.S. Senate for a term. And then we've also got Pappas, who's won 4 times in the U.S. House. So they both have a record of winning. Both are relatively in the middle on their parties.
0: And yet, Anna Brown, President Trump is very unpopular here, 67% unpopularity. How is it that Sununu is able to distinguish himself enough from Trump to keep it close?
11: Well, it's interesting because he did get President Trump's endorsement and kind of just breezed right by it because he has also been vocally critical of Trump in the media in the past. I would say that in general, probably all of the candidates right now at the federal and state level in New Hampshire, with rare exception, are pretty much just trying not to talk about Trump. On the Republican side, certainly. Democrats very much happy to bring him up and want to tie their opponents to him, of course. But we're a very independent state. And so, yeah, he's kind of not part of our election conversation this year in some ways.
0: Camille, you're not based here, but what is interesting to you about this race that's happening in New Hampshire?
12: Well, first of all, I mean, New Hampshire is a state that tends to place the emphasis on the candidates and not the party. They really do tend to look at the candidate for every single office. So for a candidate like Sununu in particular, who, as you mentioned, has distanced himself from the president, has been vocally critical of tariffs and other policies, for him to still get the the endorsement from the President of the United States and to at least have a fighting chance in a place like New Hampshire tells an interesting story. Were he to win that office, I think the narrative is actually not so much that, oh, Republicans could possibly be safe. It perhaps suggests something more dire about the president's own standing in his party. This is a guy who imagined that the best possible thing he could do for the party was host a very strange kind of midterm event that was mostly focused on him.
0: In Dallas.
12: Yeah, while other people are mostly interested in trying to avoid the association.
0: Mm. Anna, New Hampshire is a state that the media descends upon every 4 years for the presidential race.
11: And we love it.
0: Well, and it is so localized. And in fact, you know, the people that can't see where we are right now, this looks like one of these forums that the candidates do. It's like we're in a space where people are sitting at tables, they're having their drinks as they listen to us. But it seems very, you know, localized here in the state. People are able to interact with voters one-on-one. This year, would you say that the issues that are coming up in the races here, not just the Senate race, but all the races, are local issues or are they national issues? Is this a nationalized election?
11: I think that New Hampshire continues to try to kind of fight off those national issues a little bit. And so I think that they are inevitably creeping in. We're seeing that also numerically, just with the amount of outside spending that is coming in. So it's interesting because I think a lot of the state races are still very much focused on state-based, not national issues. We're talking property taxes, school funding, what's going on with the state budget. Whereas the federal races, I think they're trying to kind of thread a needle. And actually, the U.S. Senate race we've been talking about, their ads are mostly focused on corruption in Washington, D.C. So when I think about national issues, the national conversation, maybe it's more about immigration. Maybe it is more even about inflation than it is in New Hampshire. Because, yes, we're hurting, but we're a pretty wealthy state.
0: Camille, how much do you think corruption is going to be the key this time around versus the economy in the election overall, not just here, but everywhere?
12: I'm not sure the two issues are actually that misaligned. The reality is that for a number of people who voted for the president and have been stalwart supporters of his, they are feeling the pain of inflation, something that the president promised to address. They're seeing the higher gas prices as a result, in some respects, of the policy, foreign policy that he's pursued, and they're upset about that. And at the same time, the president of the United States is perceived by many people in America, even some of his supporters, as a little too self-interested. The crypto coin bonanza, the other issues with pardons, these are issues that people see him paying attention to and having to speak about when he's not addressing a lot of their economic concerns that they feel a lot more acutely.
0: Mm. I do want to ask one more thing just on the local front, Christina. We've got, as you mentioned, a Sununu on the ballot. There's also a Shaheen on the ballot. This is Gene Shaheen's daughter, Stephanie, running for that congressional seat that's Chris Pappas's congressional seat right now. Do New Hampshireites just like love family dynasties, or is it just really hard to run if you don't have name recognition?
10: I think the family dynasty means a lot, and I think especially in the past couple of decades. And I think certainly the Sununu family name is helping. It's not hurting Johnny Sununu in any way. Chris Pappas is running for the first time statewide as opposed to in his district, and I think he tends to have less name recognition. Stephanie Shaheen, you know, I think her opponents in the primary really tried to say, like, we don't want the same people. They tried to attack that legacy, and, you know, ultimately it didn't make a difference. I think Gene Shaheen is relatively popular in the state. I think people tend to see that name, and it has a good impression. Same with Sununu, especially because Chris Sununu, Johnny Sununu's brother, was our governor, and he was a well-liked governor, and he wasn't, he didn't lose an election. He just didn't run again, so.
0: And the elder John Sununu is played as a character in the original Naked Gun movie, so that's a long time. That they've been around.
11: I'm going to suggest a family tree or a PowerPoint.
0: Right. I think we probably should. Anna, what do you think about affordability as the key issue right now? Now, we should say New Hampshire has several different sections of it. We're in a section that's sort of closer to the Boston metro area, a little more suburban down in this part. Then you go up to the far north of New Hampshire. It's a very different place. Like, how much is affordability? And we'll hear from voters, but how much do you think it is an issue this year?
11: It definitely is a huge issue, for sure. And particularly, as you mentioned, so if we're going to the North Country, Berlin, New Hampshire, for example, not Berlin, Berlin, right, for everyone who's not a local, it turned really red in the past few years, and a lot of people saw that as a response to the inflation that happened under President Biden's administration and so on. So now there is sort of that backlash in the other direction. So that is a lot on people's minds when you look at the gas prices. You know, people always say they vote with their pocketbook. And I do think that's going to be true in New Hampshire. But as once again, maybe those other issues are going to be more prominent than we realize.
0: What do you think, Camille? I sort of feel like that line from James Carville, "It's the economy, stupid," applies in every single election, but maybe especially one where gas prices are as high as they are.
12: No, I think that's absolutely right. I also think that the sense of dissatisfaction is something that can manifest itself in a bunch of different ways. It could manifest itself with respect to people voting for the other candidate, could manifest itself with people just not showing up for an election that they're not particularly enthusiastic about. And that enthusiasm gap and phrase that we've all heard before is something that could play a really major role this year.
0: And that would benefit Democrats probably because they're more enthusiastic to vote against. I mean, do you think, though, that Democrats are voting for Democrats, or are they just voting against Republicans?
12: This is an interesting dynamic. I think there are certainly some races where that is the case, where Medicare for All is on the ballot and people are really energized by those issues. But I think when I look at the national political landscape, there is a kind of malaise with respect to commitment to particular candidates. We were talking a little earlier, and I do think that we have this very long, multi-year COVID hangover where people perhaps still feeling the economic pain from COVID, the high inflation prices that have never really gone down, and in some instances have gotten worse, a loss of trust in experts, a loss of belief in candidates who say they're going to address these problems and never really do. I suspect that that is still having some impact on the electorate today. So you may cast the ballot against someone, you may really, really want to kind of push the ejector seat, but there are also instances where you're just not particularly engaged, and I see that across the country when I look at the elections.
0: Anna Brown?
11: I just had to mention, so Citizens Count, we track every candidate for state office, and I went back several cycles, way fewer candidates this year, lots of vacant seats in the state House of Representatives. People just did not want to step up to run. So voters might feel the same way.
0: Christina, what do you think about the affordability issue and the reporting that you've done this year? How often is that the key thing that people are worried about?
10: Yeah, I think that is kind of the key thing. We now have a cost of living reporter who is covering these issues because they became such a relevant thing to our audience and to Granite Staters. I think what's interesting is like the candidates are all talking about affordability, but it's a much harder thing to have a coherent agenda on, I think, than something like immigration. Even healthcare, it's a little bit easier to brand it. I think some of the candidates, like we haven't necessarily gotten a clear, coherent, this is what I'm going to do about affordability for you, for people in New Hampshire who are looking ahead to the next heating bill, you know, where the heating oil prices are so high, or people who are trying to buy a home or trying to rent right now. The messaging on that is a little bit harder to sell than something, you know, a little bit more polarizing.
0: You mentioned the heating oil. It is starting to get a little bit nippy. So people are probably starting to think about how they're going to heat their homes this winter. Stand by, because we are going to hear from our audience in our next segment. 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

This is The Middle. I'm Jeremy Hobson, coming to you this week from the Music Hall in Portsmouth, New Hampshire, talking about what's at stake for voters in the midterm elections that are about a month away. I'm joined by Christina Phillips, senior news editor at NHPR, Camille Foster, co-host of The Fifth Column and editor-at-large at Tangle News, and Anna Brown, executive director

0: that's going to get people to the polls. And so I think that some of that is a feeling that, once again, we're a slightly wealthier state than other places. We maybe have slightly less of that really pressing economic concern. So it's out there, but it's not driving the conversation.
1: What about foreign policy in general? I mean, are people worried here? Are they thinking about the war in Iran? Are they thinking about other big aspects of President Trump's agenda when it comes to foreign policy?
0: Well, and I would invite Christina Phillips as well, because I know that she's done some reporting. We were talking about the primary, and I think it came up more in the primary. There was actually a challenge from the left to Chris Pappas, Karishma Mansoor, and the war in Iran was a huge issue there. Now that we're past the primary, I'm hearing it less.
1: You know, Camille, I think back to, like, what could we compare this midterm election to? And one that people have compared it to is what happened in 2006, which was in the midst of the war in Iraq. A lot of anger about that. There were other issues, of course, Hurricane Katrina as well. But do you see a similarity between anger about a war in the Middle East now and then? And that was I think President Bush called it a thumping that he got.
2: I think that's right. Actually, there's something else that comes to mind. I mean, I'm seeing a lot of this kind of politics by proxy dynamic where you're concerned about perhaps what's happening in Iran, but the way that it's manifesting itself is with respect to this acute economic concern. I see something similar with artificial intelligence, which has become another really hot button issue where a lot of people are increasingly concerned about AI, but that's manifesting itself as a kind of data center concern and moratoriums that are getting issued across the country in various places. So maybe they're not exactly voting on that one issue, but you do see it kind of having some impact in the broader constellation of concerns that voters have.
1: Actually, and there's a moratorium, at least the governor wants a moratorium here in New Hampshire on data centers right now, Christina.
3: Yeah, I mean, I think the data centers is something that we're seeing politicians kind of across the spectrum. Like, in the last legislative session, Republicans sort of voted down a Democratic effort to get moratoriums. Mm-hmm. This year, Republicans are saying, we are going to craft something for the legislature. The governor has said, I see a moratorium. So, you know, I think there is this response to this general anxiety from voters about data centers in particular, because they can be seen and felt at home, and then AI in general, for sure.
2: Camille. And one more note on data centers. I mentioned the policy. It's not a policy I'm particularly excited about, the moratoriums. In general, I think this is another issue where there may be these broader concerns about AI, but in general, with the data centers, I can imagine particular policies that address specific concerns that one might have. You're worried about kind of municipal strain? Fine. Pass some policy that actually addresses that. Force the data center construction to include some budget to account for the additional strain on the water supply, on the power resources. I find it very strange that so many policymakers are offering moratoriums instead of specific policies that are actionable that still bring the jobs to these communities.
1: Anna Brown, I wonder, as you are somebody who's watched politics for so long, this is an issue, AI and data centers, that is so new to so many people that it's like people haven't even come up with their talking points yet about exactly what they think on the Democratic or Republican side. Do you see a coherent, do they have to come up with a party position, or is it going to be each candidate out for himself about what, or herself, about what they think about AI and data centers?
0: Well, the really interesting thing is that we've only recently seen some consensus in New Hampshire from Republicans and Democrats saying, oh, the moratorium. There is actually a group of Republicans in New Hampshire who are very against a moratorium and really want to encourage data center development. They see it as a way of bringing business to the state, maybe bringing more energy generation to the state, and so on. So this is another, actually, one of those issues that I encourage voters, don't just vote party line. If this issue is important to you, look at where your candidates stand on that issue, because depending on how the election goes, that could actually end up being a showdown in New Hampshire between some House Republicans and the governor.
1: Mm. All right. I want to go to a member of our audience here who has come up to the mic. Yes. Could you just state your name and where you're from, and then go ahead?
4: Sure. My name is Bill Gillett. I live in Wolfboro, New Hampshire. I have a question specifically about New Hampshire, and that is, in New Hampshire, the Democrats control the four federal offices, and Republicans control the governorship, the executive council, we can talk about that, the Senate, and the House. How did that happen?
1: We've got two experts on this. Whoever wants to take it.
0: I'm so happy to jump in on this one. So, first of all, I think that New Hampshire, unlike statistically a lot of other

0: States really does deeply identify as a purple state. And when I have conversations with voters, they will often make a point of telling me or anyone, they don't know who I am, that, oh, you know, I split my ticket. I don't just go one way or another. And so I think particularly in New Hampshire, we have this sort of history of libertarianism, perhaps I would say, in terms of being fiscally conservative and socially liberal. And so fiscal conservatism at the state level is associated a lot of times with the Republicans. And then when you're looking at what's happening at the federal level, well, neither the Republicans or Democrats have been terribly fiscally responsible, I hate to say. And also then when you're looking at, you know, the opposition to Trump, then it's going to go blue. And so even in polls, you'll see there was a poll that came out last week, and it was 7% of voters were committed to voting for both Democrats and Republicans in the state house. So I do think it's cultural in a way. We could talk about redistricting and other nerdy political New Hampshire facts, but I think that purple heart is strong.
1: Well, and Christina, do you find that the purple is people are actually living together and talking with one another, or there are red pockets and blue pockets and they don't really communicate with one another?
2: I think there certainly are red pockets and blue pockets, I think, in this state. I do think that people tend to feel very resistant to being identified by a party or an ideology. And I think especially kind of in the, like, we have a very robust town meeting, local government engagement, and that's where you're seeing people, like, when they're actually engaging on issues that are right in front of them, it does feel purple. And I think it's when we're talking about these national issues that that's where you start to see that divide. But I feel like in terms of, you know, how people are interacting with each other in their community, there is this sense of like, well, don't identify me as a Democrat or don't identify me as a Republican. And there is, like you said, like there's this pride in being like, I will split my ticket. Like people really want to feel like they're being seen as multifaceted.
1: Well, we should say, Camille, we are a stone's throw from the state of Maine, where there's also a very interesting Senate race going on between Susan Collins now and Troy Jackson after Graham Plattner dropped out of that race. We are a few stone's throws away from Massachusetts, which is a much bluer state generally than New Hampshire is. What do you make of that? What we're hearing about the sort of purpleness of this state versus some of the other places in the region?
3: I think New Hampshire has a very distinct kind of political texture to it and quality with respect to just the culture around politics. I was first in the state back in January of 2028. I believe I was here campaigning for Ron Paul. This is before I was doing anything in media. And I got to see firsthand how the primary process works here. So I think if you were mentioning just the trend towards people or the fact that New Hampshireites tend to view themselves as independent, certainly nationally, this has become a trend as well, where we've seen people drifting away from the two parties, becoming independents. I think if most voters across the country began to take their politics as seriously as New Hampshireites would, the country would be in a slightly better position. So a compliment to all of you.
4: My name's Rich Kelly. I live in Durham, New Hampshire. And I'm looking around the room, I'd say our average age is about 50 or 55, and our panel is probably the youngest people in the room here today. And our generation has sort of seen the decline of politics and our standing in the world. I'd contend that the problems that we encountered when I became politically aware in the 80s, many of them are still there or have been exacerbated, and now we have more. And as a child of the Cold War, it troubles me to see our NATO alliance crumble. And I guess I'd like to hear what your thoughts are on that subject in particular.
1: Camille?
3: Yeah, I think in general, just because we've had this long period, I mean, September 11th, 2001, someone who was born like 10 years old at the time, like, what is their sensibility about foreign policy?
1: Something like 40% of the country, by the way, it was not old enough or wasn't born or wasn't old enough to have a real memory of 9/11 at this point.
3: Yeah, I mean, our understanding of foreign policy for someone that young is going to be in line with the kind of isolationist, nationalist sentiments that have kind of grown up recently. They're much more concerned with domestic issues. They're not thinking about the NATO alliance. It's something that's expensive. It sounds foreign and alien. Maybe, perhaps we should just get out of it. The fact that there are these looming global threats that do, in fact, make those alliances a lot more important, this is something where you need political leadership who can actually make the case for these institutions again. And unfortunately, we have not seen really great political leadership step up to the plate. The President of the United States, in many respects, certainly J.D. Vance, have run against those institutions and those old way of doing business. And at the same time, Democrats, to the extent they're talking about foreign policy, are largely talking about the Israeli-Palestinian conflict in a very particular way that at least rhymes with that kind of isolationist bent. They used to mention Ukraine a heck of a lot more, but for the most part, we are focused on ourselves and our own priorities, and the fact that we have this intimate connection with the rest of the world isn't something that policymakers are really explaining particularly well. And I think that is the challenge we're facing now.
1: Anna, I feel like when the political candidates come to New Hampshire for the primary, this is a place that tests people on foreign policy. That often comes up in a way that maybe it doesn't in the Iowa caucuses as much. Do you think that that is something people are thinking about, not just NATO, but all of the various foreign policy issues right now?
0: Well, I will just say, New Hampshire, we do have a tradition with the Portsmouth Conference and everything else. We've had more of a role in foreign policy than you might not realize unless you do look at our history. But I'm going to have to go back to the beginning of our conversation and just say that a lot of these foreign policy issues are, you know, translating into more immediate concerns like affordability.
1: What about the sort of more doom and gloom aspect of that comment, which is that things are just getting out of control right now? Do you feel like voters generally are just dismayed at the state of things? They don't see things working for them. They don't see politicians coming through to make things better.
0: Absolutely. And when you look at polls among young people, there is a startling, scary percentage that's growing that don't think that democracy is good and are very open to using violence to get what they want, to get the change they want. Our systems are not working, and young people are rightfully angry about that. And how that gets solved, I mean, I would love to have some leaders come forward, like Camille said, who have a coherent story. We're meaning-making machines as humans, and I don't think anyone has provided a really clear story except, frankly, President Donald Trump. I think one of the reasons why he won the first time around is because he had a clear story that he was telling people about how America was being used by other foreign countries. And so that has become the narrative.
1: Let's get to another comment from a member of our audience.
5: Good evening. I'm Tom Sidorek. I'm from Rye, New Hampshire, and I want to thank you all for being here tonight. I have a question about how state politics is going to play into the national election. We have a unique situation in New Hampshire where our Chief Justice just resigned under an ethics cloud. There are other justices that are being investigated simultaneously. And since elections are controlled and oversaw by a state board, what other states have the kind of shenanigans we have going on here?
0: I would love to. I see Camille and Christina thinking, and my political nerd just went wild on this, because I will say people need to pay attention to judicial nominations. In New Hampshire, that's the governor and that's the executive council. At the federal level, of course, it goes through the U.S. Senate. So it does have huge implications going forward. Now, when we're talking about are there other shenanigans going on, I do deeply believe that there are shenanigans going on everywhere. I don't know the depth of shenanigans in other states. I will say one thing that is interesting in New Hampshire, though, is we are one of a minority of states that does not elect any judges. Most states, there will be judicial elections at some form or another, and that can be bad because then you get campaign corruption and all that jazz. So yes, pay attention to who selects, nominates, and confirms judges. In New Hampshire, you won't be voting on it, but in other states you will.
1: By the way, Camille, when we think about shenanigans, do you think that changes to voting rules and things like that, anything that the president could do, anything that the Supreme Court could do? And we just had the president, the White House, put out a commercial that was paid for by the U.S. government, which feels like a shenanigan. There are other things that have happened in recent days. Do you think that those are going to make any difference in an election like this one?
3: it's hard to say whose favor this kind of collectively breaks in, but I would say that in general, all of this tends to further erode trust in government. That it further erodes the sensibility that anyone that you cast a vote for is actually going to make much of a difference. And that sense of dissatisfaction is something that is going to pull against the incumbents in particular, especially when there are so many other negatives that are kind of not pointing in the direction that suggests that their leadership hasn't been as great as one might like it to be. You had J.D. Vance just the other day essentially pleading with the electorate to kind of give us a chance here, like have some patience with us. You've been in office for 2 years. There's going to be an exhaustion amongst the electorate if you can't actually get the results that they voted for.
1: Christina, are there any big rules changes this year in the voting in New Hampshire, or anything that are they trying to cut back on mail-in voting or anything like that, or are things pretty much the way that they've been?
2: Well, I will answer that question. I do want to say, too, I think with what makes New Hampshire distinct is that, like, the elections, even the national ones, feel very local in that, like, you're voting in a place, like, that is close to your home. There's a small number of people at your polling station, which is not something you see reflected in large cities or places where there's a lot. Like, we do not have really mail-in voting. There's absentee voting that can be done by mail, but that's also limited based on your circumstance. So in terms of, like, the actual, like, in your face, seeing people when you vote democracy, I'd say that's really high here. But in terms of voting laws, we've had two laws recently that have had sort of differing results. One was to try to make it so that when you register as a new voter, you have to present proof of citizenship. And so that did play out like in our town meetings and earlier this year, that was overturned. So now you just need to have a photo ID in order to register and to vote, which is a law in New Hampshire. And then the other was to pull back allowing school IDs, like a photographic student ID for high school or college, allow that as your photo ID when you go to register or when you vote. And so that is still in place. There was a lawsuit, and in terms of the primary, they were like, too close to the primary. This is like, you can't use a school ID. The judge said he may rule in a different way or may release a ruling between the primary and the general, but so far we haven't seen anything. So as for now, you do not need proof of citizenship in order to register to vote. You do still need the photo ID, and it cannot be a student ID. It can't be like any sort of photographic student ID.
1: And there are a lot of students in the state.
2: Yes. Yeah, absolutely.
1: All right, stand by. We're going to hear more from our audience here, and we're going to hear from Christina Phillips at NHPR, Camille Foster at Tangle News, and Anna Brown at Citizens Count when we come back with more of this special edition of The Middle from the Music Hall in Portsmouth, New Hampshire.

0: This is The Middle. I'm Jeremy Hobson at the Music Hall in Portsmouth, New Hampshire. This hour, we're talking about what's at stake for voters ahead of the midterm elections. I'm joined by Camille Foster, co-host of The Fifth Column and editor-at-large at Tangle News, Christina Phillips, senior news editor at NHPR, and Anna Brown, executive director at Citizens Count. We've got more members of our audience at the microphone. Let's go to another one.
1: I'm Becky from Northampton, New Hampshire, and I'm wondering what your expert opinion is on whether the typical New Hampshire voter and how they feel about the Democratic Party being perhaps too woke.
0: Ooh, good one. Christina, do you want to take that? As our
2: You're not going to like my answer, but there is no typical New Hampshire voter. And I really, I think in part because, you know, as somebody who is like, I lived in Nashua, which is one of our largest cities, as a teenager. I've spent time, you know, in northern New Hampshire. I now live in Concord. It's really hard for me to think of what a typical New Hampshire voter is. If we're thinking demographics, they tend to be a little bit older, and I think that's a reflection of our state being older. In terms of, like, voter feeling about wokeness, I mean, maybe you've had a different experience. I've actually not heard conversations about wokeness in this election that much at all. And I know it was very, like, it was something you heard all the time a couple of years ago, but that's not something I'm seeing in interactions with voters at this stage.
0: Well, let me ask you, do you feel like the Democratic Party has gotten too woke?
1: I don't think it's much of a conversation in New Hampshire. I think it's more nationally.
0: But what's your opinion about it?
1: I'm not saying.
0: Okay. Camille Foster, you know, this kind of gets to what you were talking about of sort of the hangover of COVID, because that a lot of that is connected to what happened during the pandemic. Do you think that it's an issue nationally this year?
3: Well, it certainly has been in recent news cycles. I mean, we had Congresswoman Alexandria Ocasio-Cortez who came out and spoke to the fact that she said, quote, woke one was crazy, which, you know, suggests that there is some sort of woke two. I don't know what that is. She also didn't specify what exactly was crazy about woke one or why she moved away from it. And what's interesting, as you point out here, it's kind of evaporated from the political landscape. Almost no one is talking about these issues that were at the center, the white hot center of our politics during a time when we ought to have been concerned about this global health emergency. What happened to these issues? Where have they gone? I do suspect that there's some lingering distrust related to that and how quickly this kind of overtook the party. But I also suspect that the fact that those issues are gone and that lots of candidates aren't talking about it is indicative of some concern, at least on the left, about that.
0: Well, and by the way, Anna Brown, none of the candidates, I think, that are running for the national offices, the congressional offices in New Hampshire, come from the Democratic Socialist wing of the party, right?
4: You're absolutely correct. As I mentioned, Chris Pappas had a challenge from the left that he defeated. And also similarly, when we're looking at Stephanie Shaheen in District 1, Maggie Goodlander in District 2, they also defeated farther left candidates. So we don't really have that sort of poster child of what woke one or woke two running at the federal level in New Hampshire.
0: Mm. Let me ask you, just before we get to another member of the audience, Christina, about immigration, which is another huge issue across the country. And even here in New Hampshire, I saw reporting from NHPR that local police have been helping, or state police have been helping ICE do their operations here. Has that been an issue for voters, or how are people feeling about ICE, especially as they've turned on some of the aggressiveness of the operations nationally post-Minneapolis?
2: It is showing up, and I've seen even during some of our coverage of the primary, people showing up and saying, like, they're voting for candidates who are going to prioritize, in terms of Democrats, prioritizing human rights and are concerned about ICE activity. But within our state, I will say, like, New Hampshire is the only state in New England right now where local law enforcement is involved in these immigration enforcement arrest policies. And I think we've also got the regional and the state law enforcement. So we actually do see it happening here more. And I think what has stood out to me is that recently in some of the more rural parts of the state, we've seen an uptick in these arrests, and that's gotten the attention of voters and people in those towns. But where we've actually seen a lot of that conversation happening is still at the local level. Like in Keene, there was an uptick in arrests, and the Keene, like, city council was like, we're gonna hold a meeting, we're gonna talk about this, we wanna hear from people. But I haven't necessarily seen it bubbling up in voters' concerns in the way that these other issues have been bubbling up.
0: But that's interesting because, Anna Brown, it's basically a state that is cooperating with the administration, which is what they have wanted all the states to do, and they're getting a lot of pushback from various governors.
4: Well, I think two things that are an interesting factor there. When we're looking at that law enforcement cooperation, you said, yes, county and state level, but also local level. So it's a lot of towns and cities that have made that decision and said that we want to cooperate or not. Manchester, which has a Republican mayor, has not agreed to one of these agreements, in part because the police chief says, yeah, we have enough on our plate. ICE can do their job themselves. The other thing I will say, though, that I think is evident is New Hampshire is one of the whitest states in the nation still. And I think for a lot of people, if you don't live in one of the more urban areas, it's easy to just not have this be in your face and just kind of forget it's happening.
0: Camille, do you think that after this election, especially if it is a blue wave election, that there's going to be a dramatic change in immigration policy from the Trump administration?
3: I mean, the administration has already ratcheted down the policy from the much more muscular approach that it had early on, and I suspect that will continue to be the case going forward. There are so many issues where the president has suddenly become underwater, and immigration, unfortunately, he has seen his numbers take a significant dip there as well. I don't suspect we'll see a dramatic change, of course, after this election, however it works out for him, whether it's for the better or for the worse, because I think that the current status quo is about the level of interest that he has in the issue.
0: Well, let's get to another member of our audience.
5: My name is Eric Turr. I'm from Brentwood, New Hampshire, and full disclosure, I'm a current state representative who is not smart enough not to run again. You know, my question sort of comes from my time knocking on doors here, which is setting aside the cost of living aspects related to the tariffs and to the war, which I think are pretty obvious. What I'm hearing a lot is questions around cost of living related to being in the state, particularly property taxes. And what I wanted to ask about is the state still seems to tie party association with tax cuts. And I'm wondering whether or not you're hearing about that connection, whether people understand the fact that a lot of our revenue is being extracted, and you will soon be voting on tax caps for our schools, which could basically undermine our property values. Thanks.
2: I mean,
0: Christina.
2: I think for the national audience, it's hard to overstate how much the word tax matters in New Hampshire. This is a policy issue. Like, just to give some context, there was a period of time a few months ago where some more Democratic activists and a couple of lawmakers were considering, like, what would it look like if we imposed an income tax in the state? And the head of the Libertarian Party, the Free Stater Party here in New Hampshire, like, issued a death threat on Twitter, you know, and like, this is, it's not the first death threat, and you know, there was one recently as well, but like
0: an actual death threat.
2: Yeah, and it wasn't, you know, state police were like, we are investigating, you know. It's
4: basically like, it would be totally fine if you killed someone over an income tax.
2: Yes. Yeah. So I think yeah, I mean, I think in terms of how this is showing up for voters, I do think there is a sense with voters that the local taxes and local policies and state policies matter a lot. And I think that's showing up more perhaps than we're seeing some of these bigger national issues, in particular because it's true, like, on average, $7 out of 10 towards education is coming directly from property taxes here in the state. So taxes, like, big deal here.
0: Well, and Camille Foster, just to broaden this out for our national audience, there are so many states now that are trying to become 0% income tax states if they aren't already, or they're trying to reduce them. Is it kind of a race to the bottom? And like, is there any going back if you're a state that has, you know, 5% income tax or 7% income tax, and then somebody comes along and says, I want to take it down to zero. How do you pay for the services of the state?
3: And that becomes a pretty pressing issue. I mean, there are certainly other ways to drive revenue. You can use property taxes. You can use fuel taxes. Those are at least a little further removed from income taxes, which people pay a little bit more attention to. But I should say that I almost feel obliged to apologize on behalf of libertarians everywhere, of which I am a small L libertarian. I know there's been a lot of weirdness in this state recently. Not my fault, I assure you.
0: All right, let's go to another member of our audience.
6: Hi, I'm Kaylee Dvorak. I am a resident in Brentwood, New Hampshire. So I was curious where you think climate change has gone in the conversation, the national conversation. I feel like it's been lost lately.
0: I should say there was just a giant storm in the Northeast. It didn't hit so bad up here in New Hampshire, but there was just a very big nor'easter that hit the Northeast. We've had just so much insane weather over the last year. We just did an entire show about how people are feeling it from, you know, the Colorado River to Florida to Minnesota and everywhere else. Anna Brown, what about climate change?
4: You know, it's interesting. We do this big unscientific survey, but reaching out to all different sorts of nonprofits, politicians, the public, asking what should we ask candidates at Citizens Count? What are the big issues this year? And you are absolutely correct. The questioner is correct. Climate was nowhere on there. In fact, we even were debating, like, how do we represent energy costs, you know? Yeah, I think that sort of Republicans now, their sort of answer to anything concerned to energy costs or the environment has been interest in nuclear power and, you know, mini nukes maybe going forward, mini nuclear power. And then I think on the Democratic side, they're sort of just focused on that affordability issue and haven't been able to really explain if there's a connection there in terms of like how addressing the climate would address that. I think for a lot of your everyday voters, I think if you ask them about the climate, I think a lot of them are going to say along the lines of like, well, I'm more worried about right now. I'm not worried about what it's going to look like in 30 years.
3: There's something about these kind of nebulous long-term problems and how difficult it is to get voters to focus on it and the incentives for elected officials to move away from it. I do think there's something about though it becoming an acute issue. Like nuclear power is in many respects something that's scary to a lot of people, but this is a green policy of sorts. To the extent you've got a serious, robust source of municipal power, then you can do things like have a fleet of electric cars on the road. And the fact that we've seen an explosion in interest in those products and the renewed interest in nuclear across the country, I think that's probably a good thing and suggests something about progress, but it also suggests that a lot of the existential concern that is currently being voiced about things like AI might peter out unless it becomes specific, tangible policy outcomes.
0: Christina, and let me ask you, how green are people, how sort of green thinking are the people of New Hampshire these days?
2: I mean, I would say, so when covering previous elections, like Green New Deal, like it was like, we were like, where do they stand? Green New Deal, where do they stand? Climate change. I do think that these conversations in New Hampshire among Granite Staters have become much more focused on these like very immediate pressing issues. I do think to the topic of AI, like where I've actually seen a lot of traction, you know, where I've seen people tapping into climate particular issues is like existential concern about water use and energy costs of data centers. And I think just to be transparent, at NHPR, we've done more to be deliberate in our approach. When we were talking about climate change in the past, it was sometimes easy to say, you know, this thing is happening due to human-caused climate change. And like, you know, to reach our audience and to sort of respond to the way that people have been talking about it in the state, we take a more deliberate approach to be like, so we're talking about a storm. This storm is bad. Let's give you the context. Like, we've been seeing more bad storms in the last 10 years. It's happening for these reasons because it actually, it feels like people are talking about it in a very local, immediate way, as opposed to what we saw, you know, 2016, 2020, like the Green New Deal thing. I'm not seeing that happening from politicians or from voters.
0: Mm. Let's get to one more member of our audience.
7: Yeah, hi, I'm Jeff Thielman. I run an organization that serves immigrants and refugees in New Hampshire and other parts of New England. My question is this. The state of New Hampshire has an aging population. It was alluded to by a questioner earlier in the conversation. There's a need for younger people to come into the state and work in a number of industries, construction, retail, healthcare, senior living facilities, resorts. There's shortages of those workers throughout the state here. And I realize it's not a winning strategy to go to voters and say, you're an aging population, please vote for me. That said, the numbers point to the fact that there's a need for more immigrants and younger people to come into the state. Is that an issue in this campaign? Are either candidate talking about that? Are the voters talking about that?
4: Well, I can say that in New Hampshire, there's definitely been conversations about the refugee community in particular. And I think it's interesting to note that there was in the House an effort to repeal the refugee resettlement, or not accept those funds, not do that anymore in New Hampshire, repeal refugee resettlement. And it was shot down in the Senate, which is also Republican controlled. So I think there's
7: Unanimously in the Senate.
4: Yes, yes. Yep. So I think it's, I think that there is some awareness that that of the nuance related to immigration. At one of our congressional candidates, Anthony DiLorenzo, got some fire in the primary because he's spoken more, you know, okay, is someone here working? What are they doing? Maybe we need to be a little looser on immigration there. I don't want to misquote him, but he was criticized by his opponents for being open. So I think that it's on the horizon. Maybe what candidates need to do is just be, do you want a person or do you want a robot taking care of you? We just got to tie it into the AI fears because it is going to get there in New Hampshire. We're an old state. It's true.
0: All right. We have heard this hour about climate change, about AI, about immigration, about the economy, about many other things. I want to ask each of you finally to finish the sentence for me. The 2026 midterm elections are mostly about X, and you can take 30 seconds for your response, I just decided. Anna Brown, I'll let you go first.
4: I want a music cue. I want the Jeopardy music while I'm thinking. I guess I just have to say the first thing that popped into my head, and it's so boring, but gas prices.
0: I mean, I don't think that that's boring at all. I think that we've never had an election where gas prices are this high. And it does hit every single person every time they go and fill up. And, you know, if you're in a major city, maybe you don't drive your car, you take the subway or something like that. But in this state, most people are driving and they need to fill up their tank with gas, not to mention how much things cost in the supermarket or anywhere else because of gas prices. So good answer. Camille.
3: It's almost become cliche, but affordability is the central issue of this election, as it is in many races. And in particular, the Trump administration's role in addressing those concerns or not addressing those concerns is certainly going to cast a long shadow.
0: Christina?
2: Can you restate the beginning of this question? I have a very succinct end.
0: The 2026 midterm elections are mostly about
2: the looming future.
0: What does that mean?
2: I mean, I think, you know, we hear people talking about, like, the future of AI, the future of data centers, the future of my ability to stay in my home. What happens when I retire? What happens when I go to a fixed income? What happens when I graduate from college, from high school? What is my job going to be? I think everybody is thinking about the future, and I think that future looks like next month, and it looks like, do I want to have kids? Because what's their future going to look like? What am I going to do when I can no longer take care of myself in my home? These are the issues that I think are really present for people right now.
3: So much better answer than mine.
2: I had the most time to think about it.
0: Well, I want to thank my guests, Camille Foster, co-host of The Fifth Column and editor-at-large at Tangle News, Christina Phillips, senior editor at NHPR, and Anna Brown, executive director of Citizens Count, and to our terrific live audience. Thank you all so much. And a big thanks also to Emily Quirk and Jim Schachter here at NHPR, to Jason Martin, Ian Martin, Christian Arnold, and Brittany Wasson at the Music Hall in Portsmouth. 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Our intern is Marina Price. Our technical director is Steve Mork. Next week, we are taking your calls on the very important issue of data centers. How do you feel about them? Our number is 844-4-MIDDLE, or you can find us at listentothemiddle.com. I'm Jeremy Hobson. I'll talk to you next week.

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1: Damn good coffee. And hot.
0: That's today's guest, Kyle MacLachlan in Twin Peaks, one of the most eccentric series on pre-cable TV. It was created by David Lynch, who also made the groundbreaking film Blue Velvet, starring MacLachlan. But their first movie together flopped. MacLachlan has a new memoir. Also, Andy Greenberg from Wired magazine describes the story he broke about a cybercrime operation in Southeast Asia that entraps computer engineers into participating in schemes that defraud victims around the world of billions of dollars. And I'll tell him about a cyber scam that fraudulently uses our show's identity. And book critic Maureen Corrigan reviews Min Jin Lee's new novel. Maureen says it's an overwhelming reading experience. First News.
2: Live from NPR News in Washington, I'm Janine Herbst. The architect of Tennessee's lethal injection protocols is stepping down from his position. From member station WPLN in Nashville, Mariana Bacayao reports this comes after a second botched execution this year.
3: Frank Strada helped design the state's new execution process after a 2020 review found that Tennessee had not properly inspected the drugs it uses to put people to death. Strada came to Tennessee from Arizona, where he oversaw three botched executions similar to Wednesday's. Krista Pike did not die after receiving two full doses of pentobarbital. Usually, just one dose is considered lethal. Pike's attorneys say she is unconscious and on a ventilator at an area hospital following Wednesday's botched execution. For NPR News, I'm Mariana Bacayao in Nashville.
2: President Trump is taking his midterm campaign swing into more competitive territory. NPR's Franco Ordonez reports Trump will visit Ohio after stops in Republican-dominated states.
4: The president is traveling to Vandalia, Ohio, to support Republican Senator John Husted, who is facing a tight race against Democratic former Senator Sherrod Brown. Brown is seeking a comeback after losing his Senate seat, while Husted is a relatively new incumbent. He has served in the Senate for just 2 years after being appointed to fill the seat vacated by J.D. Vance when Vance became vice president. Ohio could offer an early test of how Republicans in swing states navigate Trump heading into these midterms. They can either embrace the president and use his ability to energize the Republican base, or create some distance from him to appeal to more moderate voters. Franco Ordonez, NPR News, the White House.
2: Five Palestinians were killed in an Israeli airstrike on a home in Gaza City early today. NPR's Anas Baba reports it's the latest Israeli attack despite what's supposed to be nearly 1 year of a ceasefire in Gaza.
5: Inside St. Porphyrius Church, mourners gather around the bodies of 56-year-old Mesa and her 35-year-old daughter Maria. The women were part of a small community of Palestinian Christians who had survived Israel's attack on Gaza for the past 3 years. They were killed just after midnight by an Israeli missile strike on their building. Gaza's health ministry says three others were also killed, a female university professor, her mother, and a young man. Christians' leader in Gaza estimate only about 400 Christians remain in the territory, down from around 1,000 before the war. The Israeli military did not immediately respond to NPR's request for a comment on the attack. Anas Baba, NPR News, Gaza City.
2: And you're listening to NPR News from Washington. Major League Baseball's divisional round of playoffs gets underway today with games in four cities. In Milwaukee, the Brewers face the San Diego Padres in a matchup that raises questions about how much a team's payroll determines its ability to compete. This is a labor dispute brews with Major League's pitching a salary cap. Chuck Hornbach has more.
6: The Brewers have the best record in baseball during the regular season, despite having the smallest market size and a payroll in the bottom half of major league clubs. The Padres' payroll is in the top third, but Milwaukee fan John Mattis says his team can win the best of five series because it has more heart and manager Pat Murphy.
7: He does something right with those guys. I mean, he's got the right attitude. He leads them well. He does good things with them.
6: A possible salary cap and the competitive balance between teams are expected to be controversial issues during a potential labor dispute after this month's World Series. For NPR News, I'm Chuck Quernbach in Milwaukee.
2: The Supreme Court opens its new term Monday and will hear cases on religion, bans on semi-automatic weapons, climate change, immigration, and election law. The opening case Monday will center on climate change and whether state and local governments can sue energy companies for allegedly deceiving the public about the damaging effects of fossil fuels. One of the biggest cases so far is on religion, over whether taxpayers should fund religious schools that refuse to admit LGBTQ students and parents. I'm Janine Herbst, NPR News in Washington.
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0: 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I'm Terry Gross.
1: Diane, 11:30 a.m., February 24th. Entering the town of Twin Peaks. It's 5 miles south of the Canadian border, 12 miles west of the state line. Never seen so many trees in my life. As W.C. Fields would say, I'd rather be here than Philadelphia.
0: You may recognize that as my guest, Kyle MacLachlan, in the first episode of the David Lynch TV series Twin Peaks, as FBI Special Agent Dale Cooper recording a message as he drives. At the time, Twin Peaks was the strangest, most dreamlike series ever on TV. Like a lot of dreams, the meaning of the imagery and story were often elliptical, hard to interpret. To everyone's surprise, Twin Peaks became a big hit. MacLachlan says he wouldn't have become the person he is without David Lynch. Just months after acting school, MacLachlan seemed destined for a meteoric rise. Lynch was making an adaptation of Frank Herbert's 1965 science fiction novel, Dune, and he cast the young MacLachlan as the lead. Along with the part came a multi-picture deal with its producer, Dino De Laurentiis. After the movie flopped, the deal was canceled. MacLachlan had to rewrite his plans and wasn't sure how. His next break came when Lynch cast him in Blue Velvet, which was a turning point in American film for its nightmarish imagery and threatening performances. Lynch and MacLachlan teamed up again for the TV series Twin Peaks and the return of Twin Peaks, and for the Twin Peaks movie Fire Walk With Me. While MacLachlan was writing his new memoir, Lynch died. The memoir is called Fictional Selves. The title is a reference to who people think he is based on his roles and who he really is, and how confusing that can be for him. You may also know Kyle MacLachlan from his roles, including Showgirls, Sex in the City, Desperate Housewives, Portlandia, Overcompensating, and Fallout. Kyle MacLachlan, welcome to Fresh Air, and congratulations on your memoir.
2: I'm very grateful to be here, and thank you for having me on the show.
0: So in the scene we just heard, David Lynch was in the back seat of the car directing you as you read the message you were recording. Is it reassuring to have your director in the back seat, or does it make you more self-conscious?
2: It's both. First of all, and we'll get into David and our relationship, but having him near always made me feel better. So that wasn't even part of it, because there was never I never felt there was judgment coming from David. It was always just joy and pleasure. In a strange way, I think the pressure was really sort of self-delivered by me. And it's like, I want to do a great job here, and I want to get everything the way I imagine it to be. And David's help and input was always to expand what I'd started, and just more to think about, more colors, more ideas, more suggestions about how to really deepen and enrich the character, the scene, the moment, whatever it might call for.
0: You write that you didn't use your real speaking voice for the role. What did you change?
2: Well, it was heavily influenced by David, because I recognized that Cooper shared so many of David's quirks, I guess, personality, attitudes. So I tried
0: straight-laced but weird.
2: yeah, just a little bit off, right? And I feel like, I don't know, it's oftentimes things come and I do them and I'm like, I'm not exactly sure why I'm doing it this way, but I'm just going to trust it. But it was kind of a, now listen, Sheriff, and it had a little bit of almost a nasal quality to it. And David's speaking voice, not all the time, but he can be, he'd be Kale. Hey, sorry, I'm thinking blowing out the speakers here, but it had a certain pitch, and I just found myself kind of burrowing into that.
0: David Lynch, who was your mentor, your director, and your good lifelong friend, died while you were writing the memoir. How did his death change what you wanted to say, change the mood of the rest of the book, change your mood while you were writing it?
2: Well, yeah, first it was a significant loss, and obviously when someone passes so suddenly like that, it's there's a shock, you know, and you just disbelief. And the beautiful thing about a memoir is that you then can go back and say, and from that, I grew to this, or I learned this, or this changed in me. Obviously, I didn't know how he would feel about some of the stories that I tell, some of the difficult times that we went through as friends and as creatives. He was such a private person, you know, that to mm-hmm. share those intimacies and those you know those moments, I felt like he would need to be okay with that.
0: You didn't know? Want to and feel I, like you were violating him.
2: I didn't.
0: Is there an example of one of those dark times that you refer to in your relationship with Lynch?
2: Yeah, we, during the course of the making of Twin Peaks, the original Twin Peaks, there was a struggle. I felt I was definitely trying to, you know, it wasn't the sinking ship necessarily, but I felt like I was trying to like keep something afloat that I didn't know how to keep afloat. I didn't have the skill set. I didn't have the knowledge.
0: Well, David Lynch had left the series during
2: exactly.
0: the second season.
2: Yeah.
0: And he was the sensibility behind the show. So with him gone, there were new writers. And you felt as like the person whose point of view we most often see, and as someone who was very close to Lynch, that you should be an anchor and you should help keep the ship afloat.
2: I did feel that responsibility, and it was difficult. And at the same time, I'm like, I can't blame anyone, honestly, knowing David as I did and his personality and his creative self. Running a show is not what David wants to do. Every day is going to be a different place, you know? So it was foolish of me to expect that he would remain in place and basically be there every day and do the writing and answer the questions and all the things that a good showrunner has to do. So that wasn't the answer. But there was no answer. There was no, what can we do to bring back that essence you talk about, that thing, you know, that made mm-hmm. Twin Peaks so special, which is really David and Mark Frost, the co-creator, because it was really the combination of the two of them. But in terms of the direction and the unusual nature of Twin Peaks, the mood, that's pretty much David. And it came back occasionally when he was directing, because he came back to direct a couple of episodes in that second season. And you could feel the cast, myself included, just open. You know, it was like suddenly, you know, there was moisture in the air and everybody was like, oh my gosh, everything, we can breathe. The creative energy had returned, you know, and then it was taken away again, you know, and you're like, oh, and you can't help but yearn for that when it's not there.
0: Lynch had a way of getting to the dark underside of things, the things that aren't necessarily visible, the people who you don't necessarily know who are kind of crazy. And the danger that you may be attracted to in some way, but if you're in the middle of it, it's really dangerous. It's like not fun. So I'm wondering, acting in so much of David Lynch's work and being absorbed in his sensibility, did it bring out a dark side of you that you hadn't been in touch with so much before?
2: You know, I think there was only one instance in the newest season, The Twin Peaks Return. I played three different characters, actually a few others, but three main characters during the filming of that. And one of those characters was, as you described, very dark, psychopath. And that was really the only time I felt like, okay, I am now going to enter into a dark world. And that was a deliberate putting on of the character in the morning when I got to set. And that would happen as I was getting my makeup done, and then I would put on the wardrobe. And as I put on everything, I began to, you know, breathe like that character. At the end of the day, I was like, I am now ready to let this guy go. And it was such a relief. I said, I do not want to carry any of this energy back to my home, back to my family. And I left and put him away in the closet, in the trailer, when I would get undressed and get back into my regular clothes.
0: Did you feel like Lynch saw something dark in you that you'd been trying to keep
2: your
0: distance from?
2: Yeah, I think so. I think, you know, when we did that, we'd known each other for 30 years, you know, so he had seen behavior from me, and I'm pretty good at hiding that, but he had seen it, you know, as a good friend would. And, you know, he creates these incredible worlds, incredible environments, and slightly separate realities. And I recognized pretty early on, particularly in Blue Velvet, that I was tasked with the job of going into these worlds, maintaining an innocence, which got singed, let's say, in Blue Velvet, until I came back out again. But ultimately, I was the audience's guide into a very scary place and dealing with a scary situation and an extremely scary person, and Frank Booth, played so brilliantly by Dennis Hopper. And I understood that, and I saw that, and I said, okay, this is, it's like I'm sort of David's submersible. and, you know, it's not alter ego, it's not, you know, doppelganger, whatever. I feel like it's more of a submersible. So I'm tethered to the mothership, right? But then I'm now kind of on my own exploring this dark place.
0: That's a great analogy. Was it frightening acting opposite Dennis Hopper, because he is so scary in that movie? He's
2: yes.
0: so like out of control, and he inhales some kind of drug from a gas mask, which makes him even more threatening. And he's so believable in the role. I mean, he puts everything into it, and he's doing it right in your face in some scenes.
2: Yes, he is.
0: So what was, like, did you experience actual fear from him?
2: Yes, I did. I did. It was so funny because Dennis was so charming, so lovely, so delightful, so soft-spoken, so much fun, you know, around the set and, you know, during filming and the trailers and stuff. And the minute we were getting into the environment to shoot and it began to sort of descend into character, I didn't need to do anything to her. All I needed to do was stand there in the scene and react, basically, to what he was giving me, because it was incredibly frightening and manipulative. And I was truly in shock. And then we would cut, and he'd, you know, he'd do that great, gotcha on that, you know, with a Hopper laugh, you know. And I was just like, oh my God, Dennis, you were so frightening. And he said, yeah, I know. I think he really loved the role. He really just, he played the heck out of that.
0: My guest is actor Kyle MacLachlan. His new memoir is called Fictional Selves. More of our conversation after a break. I'm Terry Gross, and this is Fresh Air Weekend.
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0: wanted him to do, which was be a lawyer. He was very unhappy as a lawyer, so he changed careers and went into finance. I think he became a stockbroker. Did that give you a sense of permission to pursue what you were really passionate about, which was acting, as opposed to doing something that had more security?
1: Yeah, that was part of the deal. His father, my grandfather, wanted him to become a lawyer, which was of the time and place, and certainly the family history, was my grandfather's attempt to sort of have my father propel forward, you know, and never have to have the life that he had, which was very difficult, you know, traveling salesman kind of difficult. And my dad went to law school and he passed the bar and he started work in practice in Yakima. He changed careers when I was 5 or 6 or 7, somewhere in there, very young and not really aware of what was happening. That change affected his relationship with his father, with my grandfather. And there was definitely some icing that went on there. And they didn't, you know, the story goes, they didn't speak for a couple of years. Then gradually that thawed and everything was fine. But my dad was happy as a broker. He loved it. And I think from that experience, my dad never insisted that me or my brothers pursue a certain career. There was conversation. There was like, hey, what about, you know, this? But it was never like, you do this or we're disowning you kind of thing.
0: So you were 23, just a few months out of drama school, when you auditioned for your first movie, which was Lynch's adaptation of the 1965 Frank Herbert science fiction novel Dune, which is set on a desert planet. The movie was released in 1984. You first read Dune when you were 14. You used to write quotes from Dune on the blackboard in high school, and one of the quotes that you put on the blackboard, it's a line, it's a paragraph that you get to say at a key moment in the film adaptation of Dune. So what was it like for you to actually inhabit the part with the quote that you put on the blackboard when you were in high school, because the novel meant so much to you?
1: Isn't it just the strangest thing, Terry? I mean, there's no way I could have ever imagined the love that I had for this book when I was 14, 15, perfect age as a young man to read this heroic journey of a boy on the cusp of manhood who is unaware that he's been brought to this point through generations, like thousands of generations of breeding to culminate in this, basically a super being, not unlike Neo, I guess, in The Matrix, the One, you know. And to have this strong connection to that character to the point where it really sort of sustained me through those very difficult junior high years and high school years, to, you know, get a call on my answering machine saying, there's a casting agent coming to Seattle and they want to meet you for the role of Paul in Dune. And I thought for sure this was a complete joke. You know, it's been 40 years or something more years. I don't think I have yet sort of figured out how. Maybe I don't think I'll ever figure out how that happened.
0: So I want to read the full quote here. I'd rather you do it, but you want to do the whole thing?
1: I don't know if I can remember it. I'm not going to get it exactly right.
0: It starts with, I must not fear.
1: I must not fear. Fear is a mind killer. Fear is the little death that brings total obliteration. I will face my fear. I will permit it to pass over me and through me. And when my fear is gone, I will turn and see where it has gone. No, I don't have exactly, the last part's not exactly right, but you basically turn and see where the fear is gone, and only I will remain, is the last line.
0: So you had big expectations. You had a multi-picture deal with Dino De Laurentiis, with Dune being the first, several sequels, and then other films as well. And then the film flopped, the deal was canceled, and suddenly you were just floating. I mean, there was also a clause in your contract that there was a certain amount of time, 2 years, in which you wouldn't be allowed to be in any other movies. I guess they wanted like a fresh face. So like, I mean, it wasn't even a question of not having auditions or not getting parts. You weren't allowed to. So you went to Europe instead and you know, had to figure out the next part of your life. Yeah. And that changed when David Lynch sent you the script for Blue Velvet.
1: David actually gave me Blue Velvet during the filming of Dune. So we were actually shooting, and he sent me the script that I found incredible.

0: incredibly exciting. We were going to film that right after Dune was released. Dune was released, and we were meant to go film that in January or February of that year, when Dune was sadly, was not well received. Everything, as you said, fell away.
1: Oh, is Blue Velvet supposed to be part of that deal? One of the pictures that you'd make for Dino De
0: It was one of
1: Laurentiis?
0: the non, yeah, what they call the non-Dune option pictures that I was required to do for the company. But gosh, it was like the street with tumbleweeds going down. There was nothing going on. And there was no way for me to hedge. Let's say I'd finished filming Dune and then I was allowed to work. I could have used the potential of what Dune was going to be to maybe nail down a couple other leading type roles in interesting films that I could have banked.
1: You've had two relationships with people who you were acting with. One was with Laura Dern when you were in Blue Velvet. And that relationship lasted a long time. You fell in love while your characters were falling in love on screen. And you and Lara Flynn Boyle fell in love when you were doing Twin Peaks. So how did chemistry on screen affect falling in love, and how did falling in love affect chemistry on screen?
0: Well, Laura is just magical. She's one of our great actresses. Laura was so present, and the things that Jeffrey and Sandy were experiencing together, Kyle and Laura were experiencing together as well. And there's your character life, screen life, and then there's your real life, and these were definitely blending. And honestly, I don't think, David didn't necessarily discourage it either. He said, you recognize that this is actually something that is going to be good for the film. And he really loved the idea that Jeffrey and Sandy were going to be a couple. And that's the crazy thing about David. The worlds that he creates are real, in his mind. They exist. So the fact that this was happening was very pleasing to him.
1: David Lynch and Isabella Rossellini, one of the stars of the film, they had a relationship too. So that must have been just like so unusual. And I think you were all staying, I'm not sure about Isabella Rossellini, but at least three of
0: Well,
1: you were at the same bed and breakfast.
0: yeah, so Isabella and Laura were at the same bed and breakfast. I had a separate place, but I was over at Laura's place all the time. And then David had a place out on the beach. He had a place out there because we were filming in Wilmington. We were all pretty, I don't know if respectful is the word, but we were not running around making out every corner of the set. It was like we were like trying to keep it low key. But there was definitely a lot of love around on the set, which was kind of remarkable considering the tone was quite dark and intense. And I think what happens sometimes on films, at least in this case, the positivity, the love, the joy that was there kind of carried us through some of the darker scenes, darker moments, of which there were quite a few. But we were able to separate somehow, who we were with, who these characters were, in I think a very healthy way.
1: Kyle MacLachlan, thank you so much for talking with us. I really appreciate it.
0: Terry's, it's just been a complete pleasure. I'm such a huge fan. Thank you for having me on the show.
1: Kyle MacLachlan's new memoir is called Fictional Selves.

0: This is Fresh Air Weekend. I'm Terry Gross. Minjin Lee's new novel, American Hagwon, is the third in her projected four-novel series about the Korean diaspora. Pachinko, the second in the series, was a finalist for the National Book Award. Our book critic, Maureen Corrigan, says she didn't think Pachinko could be topped until she read American Hagwon. Here's her review.
1: Minjin Lee's new novel, American Hagwon, has been nearly 10 years in the making. If it had taken 20, I'd still wonder how she held all these stories, these lives, such pain and love in her imagination for the time it took to find the words to embody them on the page. A simultaneously sweeping but intimate novel about the complexities of immigration, the fragile promise of America, and the purpose of education. American Hagwon is also a classic page-turner, populated by characters who are hard to leave behind at the end of 600-plus pages. It's an overwhelming reading experience, one that appeals to the head as well as the heart. The Ko family is at the center of this teeming narrative, which spans the years 1992 to 2007. When we meet them, John and Helen Ko have just returned to Seoul, South Korea from 6 years in Sydney, Australia, where John, a senior manager for a Korean conglomerate, had been stationed. Before Australia, the Kos were in the U.S. All three of their now adolescent children, Bo, D.H., and Mido, were born in Paramus, New Jersey. But given their on-the-move family life, Korea doesn't exactly feel like home anymore, and 13-year-old daughter Mido, the shy youngest child, is having an especially hard time in school. Korea, however, will turn out to be yet another temporary post, thanks to a cowardly betrayal by John's oldest friend and superior at his company. Taehoon Shin, we're told, was a man who was clear in his professional goals and muddy in his private life. Shin, a married man and exuberant cheater, has become besotted with a beautiful, sexually adventurous young employee named Donbi. Because Donbi is pressuring him to leave his wife, Shin orders John to set up Donbi to fail at the company and then fire her. John, a man of integrity, objects, but finally must obey his best friend's orders. That's when Donbi, a femme fatale to the max, turns the tables and sets John up for a fall. The novel soon jumps to 1997, when the Asian financial crisis wreaks more havoc. Most of the Ko family, along with a multitude of other fully realized characters, wind up in Southern California. Even Shin and Donbi eventually land there. A network of family, as well as friends from school and the Korean church, help prevent the newcomers from going under, although the Kos must settle for less. John finds work in the kitchen at Shrimp Castle, a fish place in a Korean shopping mall. By the end of a long day, his hair was matted down with sweat and oil beneath the net, and his crisp white apron from the morning was spotted with oil and soapy disinfectant. Almost everyone else we meet works themselves to the bone. Late in the novel, our omniscient narrator surprisingly introduces another key character, Shin's estranged wife, Mary, who works in a florist shop in New Jersey. Mary pointedly reflects that, over the years at her church, poor men and women her age had died of different cancers, and sometimes Mary wondered if hard work alone could kill people. The co-offspring, in whom all hopes for a better future reside, also work. All three of them, at one time or another, are employed by a Hagwon, an after-school private prep academy. Most Hagwons, in Korea and here in America, prepare their students to excel academically and preferably go on to Ivy League schools. but the Hagwon the co-kids work at is run by an idealistic Korean-American nicknamed Lion, who thinks differently. The bittersweet set piece towards the end of this novel, where Lion addresses a gymnasium packed with some 500 parents, all ethnically Korean, and tells them education should be transformative, not just transactional, is so powerful it should be read by anyone called upon to defend a liberal arts education. Lee's style throughout American Hagwon is striking in that it counters the old show-don't-tell writing adage. Instead, there's plenty of exposition in this novel, and yet not a page is workmanlike. In fact, Lee is so deft that she conjures epiphanies out of the simplest material. I wish I could read to you the very last sentence of American Hagwon to demonstrate her mastery. But instead, I'll just say that the simple possessive pronoun, his, unexpectedly appears in that sentence, and its effect is spiritually redemptive and emotionally shattering. What a novel.
0: Maureen Corrigan is a professor of literature at Georgetown University. She reviewed American Hagwon by Minjin Lee. Coming up, we talk about cyber scams with Wired magazine writer Andy Greenberg. He broke a story about a cybercrime operation in Southeast Asia that traps computer engineers into entrapping the financial victims of the scam. We'll also talk about a scam fraudulently using the name of our show. I'm Terry Gross, and this is Fresh Air Weekend.
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0: This is Fresh Air Weekend. I'm Terry Gross. Have you ever been targeted by a cyber scam, maybe through an email or text message that sounds convincing and tries to get you to send money or your bank information? There are so many cyber scams out there now. As you'll hear, our show has been fraudulently represented in one of those. AI is making these scams easier to pull off, making fraudulent schemes even more lucrative. The romance scam is the most lucrative. That's when someone reaches out to you via text or online who you've never met in person, and eventually you fall in love. The object of that affection professes to love you and eventually lures you into what they say is a great investment opportunity. You send the money and then more money. Soon, all your money's gone and you never hear from that person again. Some major crime organizations behind scams like this are based in Laos and Cambodia. My guest, Andy Greenberg, wrote about one such organization for Wired magazine, where he's a senior writer. That story involves human trafficking. Greenberg was contacted by a young computer engineer using the pseudonym Red Bull, who was tricked into moving from India to Laos with the promise of a good IT job. When he got to the compound where his job was supposed to be, his passport was confiscated, he was turned into an indentured servant, and forced to engage victims in cyber romance scams. Living conditions were awful, so was the work. Red Bull managed to leak over 3 months of internal videos from inside the crime operation, including WhatsApp group chats, revealing details of how this operation actually functioned. This investigation will be included in Greenberg's forthcoming book, The Grayscale: True Stories of Hackers, Outlaws, and Vigilantes from the Online Underground. He's also the author of books about the crime lords of cryptocurrency and about Russian hackers. Andy Greenberg, welcome back to Fresh Air.
1: Very glad to be here. Thank you, Terry.
0: So I want to start with a scam that has fraudulently used Fresh Air, and you've been targeted by a similar scam. We've heard from authors who have gotten invitations allegedly from our show in my name, in our co-host Tanya's name, or someone else on the show, one of our producers, saying we love your work and that therefore the writer is invited to be a guest on Fresh Air. And the reason why the authors contacted us is that something seems suspicious about the email. And in fact, if the writer contacted the person who sent the email, they would be told, you have to pay, and it's typically about $250 or $350, in order to defray the costs of the interview and help support the show. So this is horrible, because some people actually pay and are defrauded of money. Other people are just let down because they think they're going to be on a national show and they're not. And also, it sullies our name. We would never dream of asking a guest to pay to be on our show. Tell what your similar scam is.
1: Yes, I've gotten these emails. I'm an author. So I have gotten emails from, you know, fake agents, from fake publishers. Just yesterday, I got an email from someone describing themselves as an editor at Penguin Random House, praising my last book and wanting to work with me on another project. I don't think that this scammer realized that my last book was published with Penguin Random House. So it was kind of a giveaway, but it was very flattering. And, you know, I'm sure if I'd pursued that conversation, it would have led eventually to them demanding a payment before we could go any further, just as the scammers impersonating Fresh Air are asking for these fake so-called production fees. And yes, this is incredibly common, to the degree that I think, like, most authors I know have faced something like it.
0: So I know you haven't written about this, you haven't done an investigation into it. Are there any insights that you have into how this works or who's behind it?
1: Well, you know, I don't know exactly who is impersonating Fresh Air, of course, but I did, ahead of this interview, reach out to one of my favorite cybercrime researchers, Gary Warner, and he actually has, on behalf of authors, investigated this and found that those phone numbers had the +234 country code prefix. That's Nigeria's country code. He even, in some cases, identified the scammers by name, and they were Nigerian nationals. So it seems likely that this is kind of the latest flavor of email scam being sent by a kind of older, pretty well-known cabal of, you know, cyber criminal organizations, sometimes known as the Yahoo Boys, based in Nigeria, and who have been sending, I mean, we've all heard of the Nigerian prince, you know.
0: Exactly.
1: Have been sending these email scams for many years, for decades, in fact. But this is somehow the latest version of it, and it is absolutely being supercharged by AI, the ability to literally instantly create a personalized and polished, perfect English, zero grammatical errors email to an author that flatters them specifically, and to do this for hundreds or thousands of targets simultaneously.
0: So let's move on to your big story, because that's a huge story. So you broke a story about human trafficking, where there are victims on both sides of a scam. The person making the ask, who's allegedly falling in love with you and then offers you the opportunity for this like great investment, they're basically enslaved. So just like flesh out that scam a little bit before we talk about how it's done.
1: So we were just talking a minute ago about, you know, these kinds of Nigerian scammers who are voluntarily carrying out this scam and profiting from it. But there's another much more profitable, more contemporary form of actually text message-based scam known as pig butchering that is now the most profitable cybercrime in history, that is stealing tens of billions of dollars a year from victims. And as you alluded to, is being run out of these scam compounds, mostly across Southeast Asia, where hundreds of thousands of another kind of victim are being enslaved and forced to carry out these scams.
0: So what does pig butchering mean?
1: Pig butchering is really the term used by the scammers. And it's this notion that the pig, the victim, is being fattened for slaughter. And they're fattened through a romance scam, one that sometimes develops over weeks or months or even more than a year as the scammer builds trust with the victim. In fact, sometimes the victim becomes completely emotionally dependent on the scammer. And only at the end of this very, very long con does the scammer, who has been impersonating usually a wealthy, single, attractive woman, you know, bring up this subject of like, well, if you want our relationship to continue, it would be good if you were also wealthy. And I can introduce you, in fact, to an investment firm, an investment platform, where just by sending, you know, a few thousand, few tens of thousands, a few hundred thousand dollars, you can become rich like me. This is a sure bet, and I can help you do it.
0: So the people who are communicating with the victims are victims themselves. Tell us the story of how the person who leaked all this information to you became a victim and was forced to target people and ask them to invest.
1: Well, there's been a lot of focus on the victims of these scams, but last summer I got an email from the encrypted email service ProtonMail, no subject line, but it said, I am a computer engineer. I am trapped in a scam compound in the Golden Triangle region of Laos. I am unable to get out of here, and I'm still forced to work here, but I want to leak to you, Andy, everything I can to expose this place and the crime that is being committed here. And so I respond to this. I was, of course, wasn't sure if this was real or a scam itself, but I switched over with this source to the encrypted messaging app Signal with disappearing messages for his safety and began this conversation that would go on for months. In fact, you know, I'm still in touch with this person. And by the way, he asked me to call him in this first conversation. He asked me to call him Red Bull. He told me his story of how he was a computer engineer who had gotten a diploma from the university in India. He had been offered a job as an IT manager, he thought, in Southeast Asia, but he was told he had to fly to Thailand and then cross the border into the Golden Triangle region of Laos, this kind of special economic zone that is largely controlled by Chinese business interests, and I would later learn, you know, largely controlled by Chinese criminal organizations.
0: So once he got to the compound, they not only confiscated his passport, they told him the only way you can get it back is to buy it back, and you know, you will be paid for doing this work. What was the problem with that logic?
1: It's interesting because some of these human trafficking driven scam compounds are actually, you know, prisons where people are shackled and beaten. But this, as you're getting at, was more of a debt bondage situation. He was told that he owed thousands of dollars to his captors, that, you know, the cost of getting him there, that his room and board meant that he was in debt to them. And he could only pay that back by scamming victims and earning a commission, which he could eventually use to pay off his contract, in quotes, because all of this was an illusion. There was this very deceptive kind of model where the bosses of this compound would tell them that you can get rich here. You can go home with money to, you know, the village that you came from, but only if you're motivated enough to carry out really big scams, and you'll be paid a tiny percentage of that and get, you know, wealthy yourself. But he and all of his coworkers who were enslaved in this building were actually just fined constantly for not meeting their quotas of outreach, for not maintaining their fake profiles online sufficiently, for not arriving to work exactly on time. Just truly tragic modern slavery situations, but dressed up as a kind of corporate sales floor.
0: How is AI used in writing the scenarios and coming up with dialogue and creating like fraudulent personas?
1: Red Bull told me that he used ChatGPT and the Chinese AI chatbot DeepSeek, and that everyone in the compound was trained to do this. And this was just kind of a basic way that they would come up with new topics of conversation and polish their language, sort of never run out of these inviting turns of phrase and even bits of like inspirational, you know, poetry and things. And so these AI chatbots were just kind of their constant companion and very helpful for them in terms of their language. But just as importantly was that they would use video deepfakes as well. This was rare, and you know, they were told by their bosses to try to talk the victim out of doing a video call. Of course, the person on the other end is always trying to do a video call to see the person that they're in love with, but they were told, like, come up with excuses, say you don't, you know, you can't do it during your workday, you're too tired, or whatever, something to just delay until once in a while they could make use of a model who basically worked throughout the day in this one room of the compound and was their video deepfake model. They would then have a video chat with this model, but use deepfake software to alter their appearance to match whatever photo they had initially sent to the victim, so that it truly looks to the victim like they're speaking to exactly the person they've seen a photo of, and the illusion is complete. Now, video deepfake software can be very sophisticated, but it's not perfect. And I think that what matters here is that the victim, by the time that the video call happened, just wanted to believe that it was real. And so they overlook the flaws. They see them, they maybe just a glitch in the internet or something, and they take the bait.
0: So what do you expect AI might contribute to future scams?
1: For now, AI is this kind of tool that helps human scammers. But I think the next step, and we're already starting to see this, is fully autonomous AI scamming. And in fact, just last week, Anthropic, the AI company, revealed this case study in a report where 20 dating apps were created by some Chinese organization that were fully populated with AIs that were just carrying out essentially romance scams, where the victim just had to keep paying to continue the conversation. And on this dating app, most of the people, in quotes, that the victims were talking to were actually fully autonomous AI, and they were entirely deceived and paying into this app to continue the conversation with someone who they thought was real and interested in them, but was actually just a large language model.
0: So your source was discovered, not for talking to you, but for trying to escape. So would you describe the punishment he was subjected to?
1: So after about a month of Red Bull leaking materials to me, we at Wired said, you know, this is very risky. In fact, it felt like security was increasing in the compound. Red Bull told me that he had seen new surveillance cameras installed like in his office, one of which was above his desk. So we at Wired said, we need to call this quits. Our reporting has ended for now, and we'll talk when you get out of the compound. And we won't run the story, of course, until then either. So Red Bull at that point surprised me by saying, well, I need to leave now, and told me that he was going to try to escape. And the way that he tried to do that was by forging a document from the Indian police, from his hometown, a fake Indian police letter saying that he was under investigation. And he wanted to show this to his bosses and say, I need to go home to deal with this or you'll get in trouble too. I'll come back as soon as I've convinced the police that everything is okay. I tried to talk him out of this, but he went forward with this plan and forgery was detected immediately. And his bosses put him in a room and beat him and kicked him and starved him and interrogated him. And at one point even drugged him, gave him this white powder in a cup of water and told him to drink it. And I think it must have been a stimulant of some kind that made him feel more talkative, but actually made his skin break out in hives. I think they wanted to get the truth out of him of what his real intentions were, when in fact all he wanted to do was go home. They did not ever learn that he was speaking to me. And if they had, I'm quite sure that he would have been killed.
0: How did he finally get out?
1: He learned that the compound had to relocate, that the bosses, it seemed, had gotten a tip about an impending police raid. By the Laotian Golden Triangle police. It would turn out that this was kind of a performative raid that didn't actually shut anything down, but the bosses didn't seem to know that. So they did have to move. Initially, they moved the office into their dormitory, and everyone had to just try to work out of the very overcrowded dorms. And so this actually allowed Red Bull, amazingly, to get even more secrets from his work phone, sending them to his personal phone. And he also saw an opportunity to say to his bosses, you know, I'm clearly just dead weight to you during this time when you're already having a lot of trouble carrying out your work. Just let me go. And surprisingly to me, anyway, they agreed and they essentially kicked him out.
0: So in the initial contact with you, he used a pseudonym, Red Bull, but he eventually revealed his real name, which is
1: Mohammed Muzahir. And in fact, I visited Mohammed in India after his return from the compound, before we published our article, and interviewed him there and talked with him at length about whether he wanted to reveal this name publicly. And he very clearly decided that he did, that he wanted to show his face. He actually appeared in a video we made as well. And that's because he wants to inspire people to fight these criminal organizations, to stand up for themselves as he did. And he wants to do that with his own name and face. That was his choice. It, of course, came with risks that haunt me even now. But it was, I think, a very brave thing to do. And he is, in fact, a remarkable person, one of the most incredible sources I've ever had the opportunity to work with.
0: Andy Greenberg, thank you so much.
1: Thank you, Terry. I appreciate the conversation.
0: Andy Greenberg is a senior writer for Wired magazine and author of the forthcoming book, The Grayscale, True Stories of Hackers, Outlaws, and Vigilantes from the Online Underground.

Fresh Air Weekend was produced this week by Susan Yakundi. Our executive producer is Sam Brigger. Our techno director and engineer is Orji Bentham. Our engineer this week is Adam Staniszewski. Our interviews and reviews are produced and edited by Phyllis Myers, Roberta Shorrock, Lauren Krenzel, Anne-Marie Baldonado, Teresa Madden, Monique Nazareth, Thea Challoner, Anna Bauman, and Nico Gonzalez-Whistler. Our digital media producer is Molly C.V. Nesper. Our co-host is Tanya Mosley. I'm Terry Gross.

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0: This week, the need for speed and its consequences. From his hospital bed, race car driver Ollie Milroy tells us it's a miracle I'm alive after fellow driver Luke Hartog saved him from his car when it was engulfed in flames. Both men join us just weeks after the accident.
1: It was 76 seconds that Ollie was inside the car, and it was 59 from when I stopped or jumped out of the car and I got him out.
2: I owe you my life. I must have said thank you 1,000 times, and I will say it another 1,000 times. Thank you, thank you, thank you.
1: I can keep saying it over again. No need. Really no need.
0: That's all on Not By The Playbook with me, Katie Smith, which gets underway in 5 minutes.
3: Live from NPR News in Washington, I'm Janine Herbst. Weeks before the midterm elections take place, when voters will determine control of Congress, the Labor Department says the economy added fewer jobs than expected last month as the unemployment rate ticked up to 4.2%. Betsy Stevenson is a professor of economics and public policy at the University of Michigan and was a member of President Obama's Council of Economic Advisors.
4: People who are doing well are still doing well, and any kind of worker who's struggling to get their foot in the door, keep their foot in the door, get a promotion to the next thing, those are the people who are really struggling right now. And I think that's why we're seeing this real increasing anger over the labor market, because there's no openings and breaks for people to get.
3: Speaking there on NPR's Weekend Edition. The Trump administration is mailing out $500 checks to almost a million Americans who are enrolled in certain private health insurance plans. As NPR's Selena Simmons-Duffin reports, the money comes from fees collected from health insurance companies.
5: The group of people receiving the checks live in one of the 30 states that use healthcare.gov as their Obamacare website and make too much money to receive premium subsidies. Cynthia Cox directs the program on the Affordable Care Act at the health research organization KFF.
6: Essentially, what the Trump administration is doing is taking some user fee dollars that insurance companies have paid to the federal government to operate healthcare.gov.
5: Usually that money is used for community groups who help people understand their options and enroll. But the Trump administration has slashed funding for those groups and is now sending out checks instead. Selena Simmons-Duffin, NPR News, Washington.
3: A federal judge has ordered an immediate halt to all border-related construction in the Big Bend region of Texas, and that includes Big Bend National Park. Mary Cantrell from Marfa Public Radio reports the emergency injunction will remain in effect while a lawsuit moves forward.
7: The Center for Biological Diversity, a church restoration group, and a river guide are suing the federal government over its border wall plans. The judge's order says the Big Bend region is not necessarily an area of high illegal entry, as federal waivers fast-tracking the project have claimed. Anti-wall advocates, including Susan Hayes, celebrated outside of a federal courthouse in El Paso.
8: The government had no justification legally to issue the waivers in the first place. It's what we all knew, to say that there is an emergency with immigration or border security in the greater Big Bend is complete and utter BS.
7: If the Trump administration appeals, the case will go to the U.S. Supreme Court. For NPR News, I'm Mary Cantrell in El Paso.
3: You're listening to NPR News from Washington. Tennessee's state prison chief, Frank Strada, has resigned. That over overseeing the failed execution of Krista Pike this week. Governor Bill Lee says Strada will leave this month. An independent review is scheduled to try to determine what went wrong in the administration of two doses to Pike, one of the drugs that Tennessee uses to execute prisoners. Her attorney says she's hospitalized in a coma and on a ventilator, and that hospital staff is working to save her life. Under Strada, the prison system also failed to execute another convicted murderer, Tony Carruthers. He came to Tennessee from Arizona, where he oversaw three botched executions similar to Pike's. A new study shows that eating with another person just might help you manage your blood sugar. Researchers gave two groups of participants the same amount of bread to eat and then measured how their blood sugar rose and recovered. NPR's Beverly McCoy reports.
9: In one group, the participants ate their bread alone. In the other, someone else was in the room. And they found the social eaters recovered quicker. That is, their blood sugar didn't spike as high or came back down quicker, or both. Lead author and behavioral neuroscientist Shira Adzeel says this might be because humans are social animals.
10: If my brain develops in a social context, my brain learns to regulate my glucose levels in social proximity.
9: She says other people may be a social cue the brain uses to start processing sugar earlier, for example, by releasing insulin, which helps regulate blood sugar. The results appear in the journal Science Advances. Berly McCoy, NPR News.
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0: This week, we feel the need. The need for speed. Copyright Maverick and Goose in Top Gun. 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
1: Being the adrenaline junkie, for me, I look at that and go, woohoo! And in fact, I always said it was like being at Disneyland and going on your favorite roller coaster. You get in line, you get to the front, you get on the roller coaster, you do the roller coaster, you get off and you run back around and you get in line again and you can't wait for the next turn.
2: That Christmas was the best and worst Christmas I've had. That Christmas, I got my go-kart and stopped hurting. The moment I stopped, it started to hurt again.
3: What he's trying to say is he only felt better whenever he was driving.
2: Yes.
0: More from Denise Mueller, the fastest person on earth on a pedal bike. Plus, the mum and son team quickly showing that nothing will stop them from proving people wrong. I'm Katie Smith, and from the BBC World Service, this is Not by the Playbook. And now you're up to speed. I guess we'd best get going. And first,
4: I owe you my life. Thank you, thank you, thank you.
5: No need. Really no need.
0: Britain's Ollie Melroy and Luke Hartog from the Netherlands have always loved racing cars. Le Mans, Formula 2, Gran Turismo Championship. They've done it all. And last month in Shanghai, they were racing against each other when Ollie was involved in a crash that resulted in his Ferrari being engulfed in flames. Trapped in the burning wreckage, the window of opportunity to save him was closing fast when around the corner zoomed Luke. Ditching his desire to win, he stopped, grabbed a fire extinguisher and pulled a barely conscious Ollie out of the cockpit. We brought them back together as Ollie was recovering in hospital.
5: Well, first of all, I was quite lucky to be in that position right behind Ollie where I had the chance to aim for him. For racing, you go task by task, and right now, very clearly my task, once I kind of registered what happened, was to be there as quick as possible. It was 76 seconds that Ollie was inside the car, and it was 59 from when I stopped or jumped out of the car and I got him out. But I wish it was sooner. I tried to run to the car as quick as possible. And at that time, I was seeing if he was actually making an effort himself. He already undid his buckle, kind of out of instinct or intuition, I guess. And I very quickly realized that I actually needed to free the space around him for him to go out. Feels like a movie where every step feels longer than it actually is.
4: It's honestly such a strange feeling that I've still not come to terms with. It's like you're talking about someone else. Because, you know, I just don't remember any of it. My body had just gone into this survival mode. The last thing I remember is about 30 seconds before the crash until about 1 hour after it. It was kind of like disbelief. Like when Luke was telling me this story of him a few hours ago having dragged me out of a burning car and there was no one else there to get me out and I'd have done all this damage to my body. It was like he was telling me a story about someone else. And then obviously when the seriousness of the accident and then I started seeing photos and videos and stuff, it was a really overwhelming feeling of just gratitude and genuinely owed my life to him. The strangest feeling when you watch the onboard video from Luke's car, as soon as my car started going up in flames, he aimed for me as though it had been pre-programmed, rehearsed. It was the weirdest thing, you know, and even the way that he dealt with the fire and getting me out of the car and everything, he did every step right. And it's, you know, quite rightly created this really strong bond between us. As I said, I didn't have any memory of the accident at all. So the first time that anyone talked me through it was actually Luke himself in hospital. The two of us were just in floods of tears when we just when you were telling me what happened and what you did and, you know, this how different the result could have been for me.
5: It's a bit strange how much of a connection you build with Ollie without even speaking to him. I mean, speaking for myself, you spend a lot of time thinking about what happened, about each other. Ollie and I both believe in this, but how racing kind of teaches you to do acts like this is a kind of natural thing. Therefore, very healing in some way to speak with Ollie, speak with his wife, Fern, and I guess also get to meet the rest of the family. That's mostly what I've been trying to digest in some way the last recent weeks.
0: The fern that Luke mentioned there is Ollie's wife, who was watching the race back in the UK.
6: I saw the accident and I kept replaying that segment because I actually couldn't compute that that was Ollie's car that he was driving. I kept thinking, it's not Ollie. That's not his car. It's not 91. Looking back, of course, I could see it was very clearly 91. The commentator was saying it was 91. It was Ollie in the car. But I then, on my family chat on WhatsApp, said, Ollie's had a massive crash. His car is engulfed in flames. They've cut away. I have no idea if he's alive. I threw things in a bag, called my friends to come look after our kids and drove to the airport. My sister booked me a flight. I had to stop in Bahrain. And that is when I got a lot of text messages from the racing drivers, all the community messaging me saying a driver pulled him from the car. I then set about trying to find out who. Luke, I can't remember whether it was you or I, one of us contacted each other first, and you and I had a very long call where you managed to offload all of your information to me, because at that point it was vital that I had all the facts. And that was so, so important and so helpful that I understood everything. I think that was the first time I cried, was when I was talking to you and I realized you've just saved my husband and the father of our three very young children, a brother, a son, friend to so many. And the realization of what you had done was overwhelming. And I think that was a very special, significant moment for me, was talking to you that day on that phone. It was extremely emotional. I feel like I need that closure to give you a great big hug. It's incredible how much you can instantly love someone that you've never met before. People have said, oh, you need to have a fourth kid now and call them Luke. I've said I'm not having any more babies. No, it was very difficult, you know, just leaving the house. Obviously, we've got an 8-year-old, 4-year-old and a 2-year-old. To tell our 8-year-old, you're suddenly leaving, you know, what? I thought we were going to my friend's birthday party. Nope, sorry, we're not going to birthday party. Daddy's not feeling very well. That was tough. And then obviously when it exploded on the media and that video started circulating, to try and keep our 8-year-old from finding out and seeing the video was really tough. And it didn't take very long until, you know, sadly, he did see the video, which is just inevitable. But then getting him on a Zoom call, he was in floods of tears and explaining he's okay. He's going to be home. And we're looking forward to just having that big family cuddle. And I think that cuddle is going to not end for a long time. We're just so desperate. We miss the kids so much. And luckily, our support system back at home has been incredible. But the main thing we keep coming back to is, I can't believe he's alive. That is just all thanks to our real life superhero, Luke. And it's just, he'll be, maybe we'll have to put your name into one of the children's names.
0: Unsurprisingly, the accident stands as a stark reminder to Fern, Ollie and to Luke of the inherent dangers that driving racers face every time they get behind the wheel.
4: We accept the risks of when we get in a racing car, but we do everything that we can. We wear the protective equipment, we wear the best crash helmets you can possibly get. We do all of our bit. We make sure we're fit enough and strong enough to sustain accidents. The car manufacturers do everything they can to build the car to a set of strict regulations set by the FIA. There's a huge amount of thought that goes into the overall safety of driving a racing car, but there's always going to be an element of risk. But I don't think we should have to rely on another driver pulling us out of a burning car. I was super lucky. But we also want to get the message across to other drivers, to our colleagues, our competitors and stuff, that when something like this happens, Luke completely disregarded the sporting element entirely. He said, right, forget the race, whatever happens next, this is now my priority. And as athletes, I think we all need to keep that in our minds, that when something like that does happen, we need to look out for each other. There's so much more to life than sport. And use Luke as a role model as well, right, for all of us, not just in sport, but in life in general. You don't have to be a bad guy to be a great sportsman. You can be a really nice guy and a really good sportsman. And he made a decision that day that, you know, he was going to prioritize something else other than sport. And that's what saved my life.
5: It feels also surreal for me talking about what exactly happened, because I also don't know what happened to me in some way of why I went there, why I chose for it. There's no reasoning to it. I felt like I was in some way destined to be there, and the actions I took, it's a multitude of how I grew up in some way, but in true essence, there was no practice to it. I would do it a thousand more times if I can. What we should focus on really is all this recovery, to fall in love with the sport in some way, and getting back into a race car as soon as possible. There's very strong painkillers, but the strongest remedy is for sure to be back in the race car.
4: So I've got quite a few broken bones, but they'll heal like broken bones do. So the 6 to 8 weeks recovering, some physio. The main sort of most serious injury that I've got is my punctured lung in my right side, which has been punctured by a rib that's one of my 6 broken ribs that's completely snapped. Those ribs need to heal and heal completely before I can get back in a race car, because obviously I'm at risk of, if something else were to happen, of puncturing that lung again, which could cause major complications. So that's the physical element, and the psychological recovery as well. I'm experiencing emotions that I've never felt before, and it's a really strange feeling when you get that close to losing everything and you haven't. It's a really strange feeling to deal with. Yeah, so I just want to make sure that when I do get back in a race car that I'm 100% ready. But absolutely, that is my goal eventually.
6: You know, Ollie has always said to me, oh, I'm much more likely to get injured on the way to a racetrack on the public roads rather than in a race car. And I said that to him the first day that I saw him. I said, do you still stand by that? I stand by through that. So anyone thinking of getting to motorsport, we say, yep, still go for it. It's an incredible sport to be a part of. The life lessons that it teaches you is amazing. But just the humbling experience of realizing that your whole life and your family's, that the spread would have been massive of being that close to losing someone, but the fact that it wasn't that he, you know, died on impact, it was the fact that he was rescued from a burning car by another person. So just to live in the moment of, can you help anybody around you? Don't sit back and rely on somebody else. If you see something, please do your utmost, because you just don't know what an impact you actually could have and could have made. And the fact that Luke did that is such an example to us all.
4: Thank you again. Thank you. Thank you. Thank you.
5: No need. Really no need.
0: We wish Ollie a swift and complete recovery. And I'm sure that for him, Fern and Luke, this is just the start of a lifelong friendship.
7: Producer Joel here with this week's quiz question. As the show's all about speed, I thought I'd slow everything down by asking you about an Olympian made famous by how long it took him to complete his event. At the 2000 Games, swimmer Eric Musambani, aka Eric the Eel, competed in the 100 metres freestyle representing Equatorial Guinea. Having only started swimming 8 months before, and with no Olympic-sized swimming pools to practice, Eric wasn't expected to make many waves. But his spirit and determination won the admiration of people all over the world. Now, the gold medal was won in just over 48 seconds. How long did Eric take? Was it A, 52 seconds, B, 1:52, or C, 10:52? I'll be back later with the answer.

0: BBC World Service with me, Katie Smith. This is not by the playbook. Still to come, Pedro Cuerto, the 11-year-old karting wizard, winning championships and smashing stereotypes at the same time. But first, we go back to 1983, when America's Fast Freddie Spencer won the World Motorcycling Championship, aged just 21. Freddie told his story to Not By The Playbook's Simon Watts.
1: As you can see, there is an absolutely enormous crowd here. The warm-up lap has been completed. Those two superstars are going to ride out for the World Championship today.
2: It's September 1983, and the World Motorcycling Championship reaches its climax at the San Marino Grand Prix. Fans are gripped by the rivalry between two American riders, the brash Californian Kenny Roberts and God-fearing Southerner Freddie Spencer.
3: It's between 100 and 150,000 people, and you're coming there and enjoying the atmosphere. And riding a motorcycle, I think for a lot of people, because you can see the rider and you can see how they're working with the bike, is very visually inspiring. You see the character of the person in their riding. And that's why the fans love their riders and they support their riders so strongly.
2: Freddie Spencer came from Louisiana. Life for his family wasn't easy, but the Spencers did share a love of speed.
3: My brother and my sister and my dad all raced go-karts in the 1950s. And then I came along. I was kind of late. And once they got out of go-karts, they got into motorcycles. My dad always loved motorcycles. He was one of those that rode bikes in high school and when he was in the Army.
4: Your first race was at four, which you lost.
3: Yeah.

0: to one day ride a very powerful Grand Prix bike.
1: Freddie believes motorbikes helped him cope with a traumatic start in life. As a toddler, he suffered serious burns in a fire. Later, he was abused by a neighbor.
0: I was a shy kid. I almost failed in high school speech class because I didn't want to get up in front and talk in front of the class. And so it was my belief and courage through honing my skills of riding a motorcycle that allowed me to overcome some of that. You know, you have a choice. Traumatic things, they can define you and they can restrict you or they can inspire you.
1: Virtually every weekend, Freddie's father took his young son to race bikes on dirt and tarmac tracks. In the American South, there were events called outlaw races.
0: There was no age limit. You didn't have to have a specific professional license or anything, even though you make a little cash. And so it was called outlaw racing. And so it was an incredible training ground, racing against people quite a bit older than me. I was 12, 13 years old, racing against 25-year-olds, 30-year-olds. And so I could win $500, $600 a night. Sometimes in places like Dallas International, they would pay for it in silver dollars, which you can imagine is like a bag of gold, like some you'd see in a Wild West movie.
1: Considered a child prodigy, Freddie Spencer became American champion at 17 and then moved up to the International Grand Prix circuit. There, Fast Freddie came up against the great Kenny Roberts, a three-time world champion. The two Americans could not have been more different.
0: He's from California, I'm from Louisiana, and Kenny is more outgoing. But I think also Kenny's bigger-than-life persona. Many people became intimidated with that. I think racing against those older riders at the outlaw races, they could have been intimidating, but I didn't look at it that way. They were all the same, and it was a challenge that I would overcome. And that helped me one day racing against Kenny.
2: The two contenders for the world championship, only 3.5 points separate them now, and there are 23 laps to go.
1: Throughout the 1983 season, Freddie and Kenny battled it out for the world championship. Thanks to all that work in his backyard, Freddie, on his Honda, was better through corners, but Kenny's Yamaha was a faster bike. The riders studied each other intently, and fans were fascinated by their high-speed psychological duels.
0: It's not about speed, it's about anticipating what the other person's going to do. So I understood the way Kenny thought. You know, when he would move his left leg, I knew he was nervous. And just little things like that that I would pick up on. It is a chess match.
1: The most controversial chess move came in the penultimate race of the season, the Swedish Grand Prix. Kenny Roberts was slightly ahead in the championship, but in qualifying, he pretended to be riding slower.
0: Kenny kind of sandbagged me in practice a little bit, and it was once we started the race, I realized he had a lot more pace. It threw me off a little bit, and so I gathered myself up and basically stayed with him and had to figure out a way that if I was going to have a chance of making a pass, where it was going to be.
1: Freddie saved his move for the penultimate corner. The two riders roared towards the turn side by side, but Freddie managed to sneak the inside line.
0: Right before we got to that point where we normally would get on the brakes, I just glanced at the last moment at his right hand, which is the throttle hand and the braking hand. And it was at that moment that he sat up, but he didn't get out of the throttle. And because he didn't, I didn't either.
1: So he tried to trick you into braking, but you didn't fall for it, and you held your inside line.
0: Right. So we drifted a little bit wide. We didn't touch, but we both drifted wide, and when he got on the throttle, he drifted off the racetrack and a little bit, and that allowed me to be able to get in front of him. And the championship was down to this.
3: I mean, he says you forced him off the track. I mean, he says what you did was dangerous.
0: Well, yeah, we were both wide.
1: And apparently you had strong words on the podium.
0: Yes, and, you know, because I'm the young kid at 21, and he's the veteran, and Kenny knew this was his last year in the championship, and you see it every day in sports because there's a lot on the line, there's a lot of passion on the line.
1: The victory gave Freddie the lead in the championship, and at the final race in San Marino, all he needed to do was come second.
2: Kenny Roberts has won the San Marino Grand Prix, but the world champion in the 500cc class for 1983, and a very worthy one is the man who is waving there, Freddie Spencer.
1: Although Freddie was delighted to be world champion, he says he felt as much relief as joy. The real highlight for him was flying to Japan to meet the legendary Soichiro Honda. When Freddie was a small boy, he'd seen a picture of Mr. Honda in his local dealership, and that had inspired him to join the Honda team, even though at that stage it had never won a world championship.
0: Mr. Tron is the founder of Honda Motor Company, and he

0: He was, you know, the inspiration. And when I met him that day, this young Christian kid from Louisiana, this is a man, he's a Buddhist, and it would have been easy to see our differences, but I saw our connection. It was more than just building an engine. And I felt that the moment that we met each other that day, when he put his hands on my shoulders and said, thank you. And I said, thank you for giving me this opportunity. And that's where I believe, you know, the spiritual side is such a powerful thing that we can share.
1: In 1985, Freddie Spencer pulled off the unique feat of winning the world championships in both the 500 and 250cc classes. But he soon began to consider retirement. Motorcycling had helped him through life, but he now felt there was more to life than motorcycling. Fans, though, remember Fast Freddie as one of the greats, and that penultimate corner in the Swedish Grand Prix is still debated to this day.
2: How do you and Kenny get on?
0: He's always going to be competitive. He's always going to be Kenny. That's what I love and respect about him, and that's what makes him Kenny.
3: Blink and you'll miss him. Motorcycle legend Fast Freddie Spencer. Still to come, Pedro Cueto, the 11-year-old karting wizard, winning championships and smashing stereotypes. Plus Denise Mueller, the fastest person on earth on a pedal bike. And why she'll be happy for her record to be beaten. Not by the Playbook continues in a couple of minutes.

0: household service.
1: BBC News with Caroline Nichols. Ethiopian federal troops and allied local militias have entered the capital of Tigray province, Mekelle, after Tigrayan forces reportedly withdrew from the city. Mekelle is now said to be under the full control of Ethiopian troops. The head of prisons in the US state of Tennessee is resigning after the failed execution of an American woman on death row. Prison officials attempted to administer two separate doses of a lethal injection into Krista Pike on Wednesday, but both failed. She remains unconscious in hospital. Houthi authorities in Sana'a have said the Yemeni capital was hit by 26 Saudi airstrikes on Saturday. Witnesses have described seeing fighter planes firing missiles. Huge crowds have descended on the streets of Madrid and other Spanish cities to demand action on a housing crisis. Anger has been fueled by Parliament's refusal to approve the government's emergency legislation protecting tenants. Exit polls in Latvia's general election suggest the governing centrist bloc, which is pro-Europe and pro-Ukraine, looks set to win. The poll puts Prime Minister Andris Kullberg's United List party ahead with more than 35% of the vote. President Luiz Inácio Lula da Silva is making a final push for votes ahead of the Brazilian presidential election on Sunday. He's made sovereignty a key part of his campaign. His rival, Flavio Bolsonaro, is running on a platform of hardline security policies. Dozens of Egyptian journalists are staging a sit-in in Cairo demanding the release of six colleagues whose detention, rights groups say, is the most serious blow to Egypt's independent media in years. Their whereabouts are unclear. The remains of the medieval Bulgarian leader Tsar Samuel have been laid to rest in a marble sarcophagus in Sofia after being handed over by Greece more than 1,000 years after his death. It brings to an end a day of ceremony. BBC News.
2: From the BBC World Service, this is Not by the Playbook. I'm Katie Smith. Still to come, Denise Mueller tells us about how she became the fastest person on Earth on a pedal bike and why she'll be happy for her record to be beaten. But first, to a young man achieving remarkable things on and off the racetrack. At just 11 years of age, Pedro Cueto has just won a prestigious karting championship in Italy. Karting, or go-karting as it's sometimes known, is often the final step before racing professionally. Sir Lewis Hamilton was a karting champion long before he won the Formula One World Championship. Having moved to Italy from their home in the USA, we caught up with Pedro and with his mum, Leticia, and Pedro explained that his love of speed came from his dad.
3: When he was a kid, he wanted to race, but back then it was just super dangerous, so his parents didn't let him. When I turned two,
4: what did you want to get me, like a baby toy or what?
5: I was like, why are we buying him Hot Wheels? He's turning two. He's not old enough yet for Hot Wheels and tracks and things. He's a baby. My husband was like, trust me. And that's where it all went wrong, because from that moment on, it's only ever been cars.
2: So what is it about them, Pedro, that you love? Can you try and describe it to us?
3: Everything, like the sound, the acceleration, it's just super cool. I just get like a chill. I don't know how to like explain.
2: And what's the best feeling about driving a fast car, would you say?
3: Perfect corner for me. Braking in the perfect spot, making the apex, a little bit on the braking, and then still getting on the exit in the middle corner, overtaking somebody from so far back. I actually did it last week. It took me a whole other lap to get relaxed again. For that same lap, I did another crazy send, and then again, a whole lap. And yeah, just crazy sense, you know.
2: I mean, I can see the joy written across your face every time you talk about anything, speed, corners, cars, chassis, the lot. Leticia, for you as his mum, what's it like watching him race in cars?
5: It's a mix of a lot of emotions, because I'm always like shaking. It's, you know, I feel adrenaline. It's a lot of excitement. And, you know, as his mom, I am, of course, always worried. He's out there going so fast, giving it all he's got, sending
3: 100 kilometers an hour.
5: Crazy sends, as he calls them. So I worry, but I love watching him in his element. And something that actually really helped me, a couple months ago, we went to a rental go-kart track where they happened to have like a two-seater rental car. So I did the acceleration and the braking with my legs and he did the steering. So we were a team and he told me like, Mom, don't lift. So it's like, okay, I won't lift. And he did the steering, but he was driving so hard that even if I wanted to lift my leg off the gas pedal, I felt like I couldn't because I was bracing myself into it. So I was completely like at his mercy. He was the one driving it. And I would look over at him and I would see his eyes through the visor and he was just so in control, doing such a good job. And then I start looking at the lap times and I watch them when he's racing as well, obviously. But when I was in the car with him, it feels different. And he's precise to the 10th or even the 100th of a second, which means he's doing it, you know, exactly where he wants to put the car at all times to be able to have that kind of consistency. But being in there with him, I felt a lot better since then.
2: So it's almost like an exercise in trust, that yeah, realizing.
5: Because I had to give him, you know, my full trust, and that's helped me. I feel a little better now.
2: You don't look worried at all, Pedro. Remarkable stuff, right? Well, what we haven't yet told you is that at the age of just 6, Pedro was diagnosed with Ewing's sarcoma, a rare and aggressive bone cancer.
3: My first day in the hospital, my dad, he got a Nintendo and Mario Kart. And we were playing Mario Kart the whole time. I challenged doctors to race against me. And I mean, I just tried to make it as good as possible. I mean, my parents helped me a lot to have like a good time while I was doing it. Even though it was a bad thing to go to the hospital, I still was excited. Like what I'm trying to now bring simulators to every single hospital. So then instead of going to the hospital sad, you go to hospital excited to go drive simulators. So we did one event like this for one day at the Children's Hospital Colorado. That's where I got all my treatment. They did a great job. There was a guy in a wheelchair. He was kind of like looking around. He was kind of sad. I came up to him. I'm like, hey, do you want to drive? He said, no, I can't. I'm like, yes, you can. I brought this literally for people like you to go drive and make your day like way better. So he was driving and he was just so happy, like so cool, like to see all the people so happy and stuff.
2: I've got goosebumps, Leticia, hearing him doing such incredible things at the age of 11. And
5: he really is. And it was Pedro's idea. And we've contacted a couple of sim companies if they want to take part in the hospitals. And it's because for him, it made all the difference because his dreams didn't stop. Yeah. He still felt like he was pursuing them in hospital. He wants to bring that to other kids. And we're bringing racing simulators to hospitals because he feels like for him, as you can see, that was his experience of like, well, I'm going through something painful, scary, isolating, but because he loves racing so much and he was able to, through simulators and video games, he was still able to experience racing in some way. For him, that made and continues to make all the difference. So he started something and he's working with different racing simulator companies like Next Level Racing and Fanatec. And we're putting this project together so that children's hospitals can have these sim rigs.
3: Most parents say, hey, when you're done with this, I'm going to take you to Disneyland or Universal or...
5: It's the Make-A-Wish Foundation. So something they told us when he was first sick, they sent something that a lot of families find very helpful. And, you know, that there's the resource of the Make-A-Wish Foundation is to have sort of a big prize to look forward to at the end. You know, you hear a lot, kids go to Disneyland. For us, what Pedro wanted most in the world was to be a race car driver. So we told him, you know, when this is done, it's going to be a really long, hard road. When this is done, we'll get you a go-kart.
3: And I got it for Christmas.
2: What was that like then? That must have been incredible.
3: Yeah, actually, that Christmas was the best and worst Christmas I've had.
5: Are you, why, because you were back in the hospital?
3: Yes, because that Christmas, I got my go-kart. So in the basement, we made tracks and we were just driving in the basement, you know? And then my stomach was hurting so much, like so much. So then I went downstairs to the basement and stopped hurting. The moment I stopped, it started to hurt again.
5: What he's trying to say is he only felt better whenever he was driving.
3: Yes.
5: But we did. We ended up back in the hospital that day. But how did it feel the first time you were able to take your go-kart to the track?
3: I feel like I was the fastest person on earth.
2: Even more remarkable stuff, right? And yet, what we haven't told you is that after 14 rounds of intensive chemotherapy and more than 20 limb-salvaging surgeries, Pedro had his right leg amputated above the knee.
5: When he finished cancer treatment, he had an implant in his leg, a massive version of a knee replacement. And during that time he was driving in the US, he became state champion just out of chemotherapy that same year. But the implant never was successful for him. He was living in a huge amount of pain, was having monthly surgeries. It was, you know, not sustainable. And he was like, well, I need to be able to drive. I'm not going to cut off my throttle leg because I need it to push down the throttle. So we started having conversations and we started sort of hatching a plan to modify his car. And so only with that in place was Pedro like, okay, let's do it. Let's go ahead with the amputation, but it has to fit my racing schedule.
2: Of course.
5: Yeah. So we worked with the hospital. He needed a 6-week break for recovery before they would let him back in his car. They told him at 4 weeks, well, if you want, you can drive, but slowly. And then he said, no, then I can't drive. I'd rather wait 6 weeks. I can't tell you I'm going to go slow. So his amputation was end of November. In May, we were on a plane to Italy. And since then, we haven't left Italy. He's been racing here full time. We've developed throttle systems on our own that haven't been developed before.
3: And woke up one day like, this is going to be the best idea ever. And we arrived at the track. We took like half a day to build it. Now it's working great.
5: So he now has no performance handicap whatsoever because he uses his leg to push down the throttle. So it's the shorter leg. So he uses what's left of his leg to push the throttle and it works in the same way. And he has two hands fully back on the wheel. And what happened after that?
3: I got my first top 5 in the world series of karting. I won a championship. Like the moment they took away my disadvantage, I went like immediately to the top.
5: All that frustration that he was like, let me at him.
3: One of the dads of my teammates, like, hey, what's going on? He's like flying. So it's been going great, honestly.
5: We've really figured it out as we go, but it's all led by Pedro. I mean, I never, you know, expected that we would be going down this path. This dream just pulls him and it's like this engine. And he's never once say like, oh, it's not fair because, you know, my car doesn't go as fast, or oh, if only I had two legs or anything. Not once in his life. It was, how can I take the corner better? Where can I find a solution? And that's been really cool to experience. He just won the entire championship with such a points lead that he didn't have to show up to the final race of the championship because he had such a large points lead. And then in the final race, he had to start from last place and he still won. So this is a field of completely able-bodied drivers. And this is on lottery equal engines. And it's a championship that people come from all over the world to compete in. And so he's showing the world it's absolutely possible. And I think that's something very powerful. And I'm really proud of him for kind of trailblazing it.
2: I am so in awe of you, Pedro. I can't even tell you. It's incredible listening to you talk. I wonder, what do you want them to think, Pedro, when they listen to your story?
3: Always have the best attitude. When life gives you bad cards, turn it into something great. Keep pushing, you know?
5: You know, when your child is diagnosed with cancer, and especially a rather aggressive cancer that also has, you know, consequence of a loss of limb and all these things that Pedro went through. One of the big things for me was all his dreams, his hopes and dreams for life. You face the idea of, well, that might not be possible anymore. And Pedro has just doubled down on achieving these dreams. He has never seen it as not possible. You know, we have these hurdles that we've had to overcome. And in many things, he's the first ever amputee to race at this top level of karting.
2: So what is the ultimate dream for you then, Pedro?
3: I'm going to be the first amputee Formula One driver. I mean, like my whole life, it's been Formula One.
2: Well, I do not doubt you in the slightest that you will get there one day. It has been such a pleasure speaking to the both of you. And thank you for sharing your story and your message, Pedro, because I hope lots of people are going to listen and feel really inspired by that. So thank you.
3: Thank you so much.
2: Pedro Cueto. And remember, you heard him here first on Not By The Playbook.
0: Hey, producer Joel here with the answer to this week's brain teaser. The show's all about speed, but I slowed things down with a question about swimmer Eric Musambani, aka Eric the Eel, who at the 2000 Games competed in the 100 meter freestyle. During his heat, the only other two competitors were disqualified for full starts, leaving Eric to swim the entire length alone. Having only started swimming 8 months before, and with no Olympic-sized swimming pool to practice in, he was visibly exhausted by the end, fighting hard to stay afloat while 17,000 people cheered him on. But how long did it take? It was B, 1 minute 52 seconds. And 6 years later, he set the Equatorial Guinea national record at just 52 seconds.
2: BBC World Service with me, Katie Smith. This is Not by the Playbook. Finally, this week, to the person who has gone faster than anyone ever on a pedal bike. 8 years ago, on the Bonneville Salt Flats in Utah, Denise Mueller clocked an astonishing average speed of over 183 miles per hour, smashing the world record, and it's a milestone that still stands today. What makes Denise's story even more remarkable is her journey to get there. After taking a 20-year hiatus from cycling, she only returned to the sport in her 40s. Speaking from her home in San Diego, she takes us back to where it all began, at just 14 years old, when her grandfather bought matching bikes for her and her father.
6: A few months later, there was an announcement at school about some Bike for Breath for the Children's Asthma League. And I brought the flyer home from school and went, "Hey, Dad, look at this." And he looked at it, and there was lots of options. There was 25 miles, 50 miles, 75, and 100 miles. So needless to say, my dad decided that we're going to do the 100 miler. It took a month of training. I hated the training. I remember crying. And just, I don't want to do this. And then the day we actually went to the event, there's all these people. We did it. And I said, "Oh, I want to do another one of these." And my dad knew, oh, she found what she likes. So from that point forward, he supported me. And we decided to do the San Francisco to San Diego, which is 600 mile ride. And on the last day of the ride, I see this guy go flying by me. And little did I know that that was John Howard. And John Howard held the record by going 152 miles an hour at Bonneville behind a race car. Here I am. I pop right onto his wheel. I'm on his wheel at 14 years old. And he turns around 8 miles later and he's like, "Okay, who is this little girl on my wheel?" And so he says, "I need to meet your father." By September of 1987, my dad had bought me a new bike because John said she needs a racing bike and she needs to race. Went into my first race in September of 1987, and I won it. Ooh, I like this. From that, the rest is history when it comes to the desire to follow that.
2: Oh, and started with your dad as well, which is a really lovely starting point. Because I think you've said of your family before that crazy is our sort of normal. And I love that.
6: Yes.
2: I love that even on that instance, it was like, we could do the easy option, but we're going to go full hog and see what happens. Has that always been the case with you guys?
6: I think so, because I think when in my reference of crazy examples is my mom was a powder puff demolition derby race car driver in the 1960s.
2: Wow.
6: And my dad rode his bike around the United States, 12,100 miles at 70 years old. Anything is possible, really. I call it crazy in a loving way. Crazy, not in a bad way, crazy in a good way, but anything is possible. So, and I think that's a huge thing that my dad always instilled in me is you can do anything you set your mind to. The irony is it's the other people that really help define what your talents are. I didn't believe that I had something that was way beyond anybody else. I just loved to be on my bike. So,
2: in some ways, though, Denise, that sounds incredibly freeing because I speak to a lot of athletes who know they're talented and they've been training for years and they apply so much pressure to themselves to achieve. And you do quite often get the sense they're not always enjoying it as much as you feel they should. From hearing you, it sounds like you loved it. It sounded fun because you loved it.
6: And that is true to a point. You bring up a very excellent observation there, because I did, when I was having fun, I really enjoyed it. However, as I got better as a junior, especially, so I'm winning national championships, now it felt like there is an expectation. And so what happened is I put so much internal pressure on myself, I ended up not liking it. And that's why I actually hung the bike up. You're asking great questions, because it leads into exactly, you know, why I got on the bike and also why I got off and why I got back on. And I remember one day I was climbing up one of my normal hill climbs on my way to one of my other coaches, and I was crying going up the hill. And I just told her when I got to her place, I'm like, I'm done. I don't want to do this again. And I literally hung the bike up for 20 years that day. And that's the regret, is I didn't leave it on my terms. I left it running from something. After 20 years of hanging the bicycle up, running my family business, raising three children, and then meeting back up with my coach, and he asked me, you know, how long has it been since you've been on the bike? I went, 20 years. And he says, well, there's this charity ride from San Francisco to San Diego. Isn't that funny how that's full circle? And then he said, hey, it's coming up in about 8 months or 6 months. You want to do it? And I'm like, wow, sure, why not? So I'm looking at myself as a almost 40-year-old mother of three. He actually saw that I still had talent. I didn't see it. And so it was him that said, no, you've got what it takes to do this land speed record. And all he had to say was, you realize no woman had ever attempted to break the land speed record. It's only been men. In that just half a second, I was a puddle of gasoline he had prepared, and he just threw the match over. Oh my gosh, I'm in. One, I'm crazy enough to do it. Number two, there's no real competition. You're the first there.
2: Now, I know we mentioned making crazy normal. Do you think it's fair of me to say you have to be a certain type of crazy to attempt a record like this? Because these are speeds. Just trying to put this into context. This is the speed of a jumbo jet about to take off. You're on a bike. So try and paint the picture for us. What does it look like? What does it feel like when you're doing it?
6: For me, speed is amazing. And being the adrenaline junkie, for me, I look at that and go, woohoo. And in fact, I always said it was like being at Disneyland and going on your favorite roller coaster. You get in line, you get to the front, you get on the roller coaster, you do the roller coaster, you get off and you run back around and you get in line again and you can't wait till the next turn. So that's the feeling when it comes to excitement. But actually the feeling out there, it's interesting. I have ADHD. And so for me, the world always has a lot of things going on at any one given time. And I believe it's my theory that a lot of adrenaline junkies are ADHD, because it is when the world is silent. When you are going and doing something that is so on the edge of life and death, you have to be so 100% hyper-focused. And in that moment, it's this calm world. It's a silence all around you, because your brain has nothing to do with that one thing, and it better be 100% there. And it's something I don't get to experience too often in regular life, because my brain's always going in a million different directions. So, but the speed is amazing. The way in which it works is it's a 5-mile course. And so I am always drafting behind this big race car, and I'm sure people will see the picture of it and what have you, but it's a 300-inch wheelbase rail dragster that was converted into what they call a lakester, which means that had a big fairing put on the back, and the wheels in the rear were covered for aerodynamics. And so that fairing on the back creates sort of that pocket of air that I surf. I joke that I'm surfing on my bicycle, a pocket of air. And so I am tethered because I have one gear on the bike. So I am tethered at the beginning because I start from 0 miles an hour. We're at a dead stop. And when they say go, then that's when you take off. And so the car is taking off as fast as possible without pulling the bike out from under me, but yet not slow to where I'm falling over left to right. And I have no input because the gear is so big, I have to wait till about 110 miles an hour just to be able to release and turn the gear on my own. And that happens in that first mile. So my race car driver, Shay Holbrook, she and I figured out exactly how fast to get up to speed. And she went from 0 to 110 within 1 mile, pulling me. And then at that point, I release, by that point, now I'm turning the gear and I'm really floating in that pocket. So there's no pull on that cable. So I do the release of the cable. It gets pulled away. And between mile marker one all the way through five, I'm continuing to increase in speed because she's going faster in the car. And I'm just surfing that pocket of air that's going faster and faster. But my pedals are all turning. And you don't realize you're going that fast because it's not like being out on the road where you get to see light poles go by or other things go by or you're passing cars or buildings. It is all white out there. So there's no reference for that speed. It just gets louder, a little bumpier, and the wind gets a little bit more intense left and right. I joke that the faster I went, everything seemed to slow down. And the measurement at Bonneville was between mile marker 4 and 5. So, and that's 1 mile. And in that 1 mile, I did that last mile in 19.5 seconds. I averaged 183.9 miles an hour for a whole mile. Because a lot of people, they'll also hear the number and they'll go, oh, you like hit that for a moment. And I'm like, oh no, that was an entire mile. That was an average for the mile.
2: I'm just wondering where fear fits in there. I mean, the way you describe it is beautiful, and I can almost relate on a very different level to that flow state, that calmness, yes, of the quiet. But do you feel fear at all?
6: Oh, yes. I did a lot of mental training to put in perspective and sort of eliminate fear. I did hypnotherapy. Another lady in my Seroptimist Club, which is a charitable organization I'm involved with, does these CDs that you would listen to when you start going to sleep, and they're customized to where your fears or things that you're preparing for to give you confidence. She created a customized one, and for a couple years, I would listen to that CD every night while I was falling asleep. It was reprogramming the brain. And so I did vision boards and neurofeedback of all things too. So they call it brain training. When I went there, I've already done it in my head so many times, even though I never physically had done it. So there wasn't the fear. The fear that did come was when I had a really close call on that final 183.9 mile an hour run, where I got really, really close to the edge. And that's the very first time that I got so close, it reminded me just how potentially deadly this could be. And I knew that if I hadn't done the record, because I didn't know at the time, but I knew when I finished that, I went, oof, I'm going to need some reprogramming going on here and reevaluation and get this niggle of fear out of my head, because if I go into my next run, that's going to be my focus. And, you know, I didn't want that. And so I think that's the beauty, is for anybody, is find the things you're good at and enjoy them and make yourself happy. And that's where I'm in at life.
2: I'm so pleased to hear it. And it is so genuinely wonderful for us to get to hear your story, share that joy, and relive some amazing accomplishments throughout your career. So Denise, thank you so much for joining us. We really appreciate it.
6: Oh my gosh, thank you. I'm sorry if I talk too much.
2: No.
6: So much in the stories.
2: The wonderful Denise Mueller and her need for speed. And ironically, that brings us to a shuddering halt. Many thanks then to Denise, to Pedro and Mum Leticia, Fast Freddy Spencer, Fern and Ollie Milroy and Luke Hartog for making this show zoom along. And before you know it, we'll be back next week. So in the meantime, from me, Katie Smith, producer Joel Hammer and editor Matt Davies, it's bye from all of us.
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0: From Futuro Media and PRX, it's Latino USA. I'm Maria Hinojosa. Today, how a bad game of telephone upended one young man's life.
1: He was one of the leaders.
2: You think?
1: I know he was.
2: How do you know?
1: That's what the police told me. They know. They all know.
0: An apartment complex in Aurora, Colorado, bullet casings, and an obsession with a Venezuelan gang.
3: We will have an Operation Aurora at the federal level to expedite the removals of these savage gangs.
0: A special Latino USA episode in collaboration with Colorado Public Radio that you don't want to miss. That's coming up next.
4: Live from NPR News in Washington, I'm Janine Herbst. President Trump continues a series of rallies to support Republican candidates heading into the midterm elections with a rally in Ohio tonight. From member station WYSO, Jerry Kenney has more.
5: The president isn't scheduled to speak until 7 o'clock tonight, but the crowd is already gathering at Vandalia Butler High School. Trump is stumping for the incumbent Republican Senate candidate, John Husted, who's in a tight race with former Ohio Senator Sherrod Brown. Husted was appointed by Governor Mike DeWine to fill Vice President J.D. Vance's Senate seat in 2025. The president is sure to tout his economic accomplishments tonight, but with low approval ratings and many Americans still reeling from high gas prices and other economic struggles, it's unclear if his message will resonate with voters and help carry Husted over the finish line in November. For NPR News, I'm Jerry Kenney in Yellow Springs.
4: There are new details in the investigation in the mid-air attack on board a commercial plane from Dubai to Tel Aviv earlier this week. NPR's Kat Lonsdorf reports the United Arab Emirates, which is leading the probe, has deemed the incident an attempted terrorist attack.
6: Investigators in the UAE announced that the Fly Dubai co-pilot who carried out the attack mid-flight assaulted the captain of the plane using what's called a crash axe, a lightweight emergency tool stored in the cockpit to break through panels or jam doors in the event of a crash. Investigators said the attacker then tried to seize control of the plane's flight mechanisms. The plane had 174 people on board, many of whom are Israeli. Israeli officials had already deemed it an attempted terrorist attack. Emirati investigators have now agreed. Both the pilot and co-pilot are alive and being questioned, and the investigation is ongoing. Israel has said the attacker is from Oman, although that has yet to be confirmed by Emirati, Saudi, or Omani officials. Kat Lonsdorf, NPR News, Tel Aviv.
4: The Food and Drug Administration has closed its investigation into this year's cyclospora outbreak, the largest on record in the U.S. NPR's Matt Bloom has more.
7: In the update, the FDA confirmed its inspectors found the parasite in two places in Mexico. A drainage ditch at an iceberg lettuce farm used as an independent grower for Taylor Farms, and inside a wastewater tank at their processing facility. It remains unclear exactly how the contamination took place, but the agency says the evidence supports a strong link between the lettuce and nearly 13,000 cases. Taylor Farms blamed the contamination on an independent grower it says is no longer a part of its supply chain. The FDA says it will now continue some response activities to help prevent future outbreaks. Matt Bloom, NPR News.
4: And the FDA says more than 12,000 confirmed U.S. cases were tied to the recalled lettuce. This is NPR News. RM, the K-pop idol and leader of the globe-trotting boy band BTS, has turned museum curator. NPR's Chloe Veltman reports a new exhibition opening today at the San Francisco Museum of Modern Art is the first ever to feature the South Korean superstar's art collection.
8: The exhibition includes well over 100 works from RM's collection. It highlights ancient and contemporary Korean paintings, objects, and sculptures, including works by some of RM's favorite artists, like Kim Won-ki and Yoon Hyung-kyun. At a press briefing for the show, the self-deprecating musician said he loves collecting art, but also feels guilty about it.
9: Do I really need to carry like so many unnecessary things that I don't even need? Have I ended up becoming just a boring, rich snore? Well, maybe.
8: RM started collecting art in 2019. He sings about his passion on tracks like Still Life. Chloe Veltman, NPR News.
4: it's not just rising gas and diesel prices that are causing Americans financial headaches. Jet fuel is also on the rise. The average price rose to $4.39 a gallon, a record. Industry trade group Airlines for America says that has airlines cutting flights and retiring older aircraft to keep the costs down. But as the holiday traveling season nears, it also means passengers are paying more for their tickets. Travel website Kayak says the average domestic fare rose more than $400, the highest this year. I'm Janine Herbst, NPR News in Washington.
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0: Welcome to Latino USA. I'm Maria Hinojosa. If you've ever played a game of telephone as a kid, then you'll know how this one goes. You sit around in a circle and someone starts with a word. And by the time the word reaches the last person in the game, at the end of the circle, it's often changed. So styrofoam becomes xylophone. Bacon turns into beacon. Words that are similar in appearance, but with completely different meanings. Our story is about a man named Nixon Azuaje Perez. His is one very long, complicated game of telephone. And who he was, who people said he was, is part of a bigger question that's still playing out in courtrooms across the country. This all starts at around 4 a.m. on July 28, 2024, when Nixon cleaned up spent bullet casings from outside of his third floor apartment.
1: Y se escuchaba como pegaban los disparos así enfrente de los apartamentos así.
2: There'd been a shooting at the complex where Nixon was living, 1568 Nome Street, Aurora, Colorado. La Nome, as some of its residents referred to it, was home to hundreds of Venezuelan migrants, many of whom, just like him, had recently arrived in the U.S. As one group of shooters fled toward the third floor staircase, they fired off rounds behind them.
1: Nosotros vemos todos los cartuchos de bala y dijimos, mira eso, va a venir la policía para acá y va a decir que fuimos nosotros, vamos.
2: Empty shell casings fell onto the balcony in front of Nixon's door. The police are going to come here and say it was us, he thought.
1: Me pierde, me dice que nos van a allanar el apartamento, que habían dicho que salieran los del apartamento 311.
2: Aurora PD arrived the next day with loudspeakers. Nixon, Nixon, his older brother Dixon yelled out to him. Yes, his older brother's name is Dixon. The police are here. They're telling us to come out.
1: Yo sabía que me estaban tratando de implicar de que yo dijera que sí soy o me declaro culpable de que soy del tren de Aragua o algo así, pero no.
2: The cops suspected that Nixon was part of a Venezuelan gang, Tren de Aragua. Its members had become notorious for extortion and human trafficking in parts of South America. But at the time of Nixon's arrest, hardly anyone in the U.S. had heard of it.
0: Tren de Aragua, or TDA, as U.S. authorities now call it, would soon capture the imaginations of politicians across the country. It mobilized multiple federal law enforcement agencies, the FBI, DEA, ATF. And ultimately, Nixon would be detained in a maximum security prison after the U.S. government alleged that he was part of the gang. But was he, in fact, a member of Tren de Aragua? And how would anyone really know? That is a question that my colleague Mateo has been trying to answer for about a year.
2: So I reached out to Latino USA and got hooked up with Maria. She's reported on street gangs in Chicago, written a book about the ones in New York. That world is newer to me. I've reported on immigration for Colorado Public Radio, but less so from inside the criminal justice system. And for that reason, I think Maria and I approach the story in different ways.
0: In all of the decades that I've been covering gangs, I've seen this play out on enough street corners, in enough apartment complexes, just like La Nome, to know that, in fact, cops don't have to have much evidence in order to tie someone like Nixon to a gang.
2: But there were members of Tren de Aragua in Colorado, some of them in Aurora. And a lot of people were convinced that the gang was operating from inside La Nome.
0: Now, both Mateo and I were skeptical in our own different ways, which made it really interesting because I've been around for a while. Mateo is a deep investigative journalist. But this difference, this skepticism on the part of both of us, ended up being a powerful tool when it came to finding out the truth about Nixon. Today, the first episode in a special series from Latino USA and Futuro Investigates in collaboration with Colorado Public Radio. It's a story of a young man, an international gang, and how Aurora, Colorado became a test case for Trump's mass deportation campaign.
1: Yo soy el segundo mayor, o sea, yo sigo después de mi hermano mayor, pues.
0: Nixon tells us that he's the second oldest sibling after his brother, Dixon, and they're from a city in northwest Venezuela called Guanare.
1: Mi mamá tomó la decisión en 2018 de irse a Venezuela porque estaba la cosa muy crítica.
0: In 2018, his mom, Norelis, made the decision to uproot the family from Venezuela. Nixon was just 14 years old at the time.
1: Lo que pasa es que el sueldo que ganaban no alcanzaba para comprar lo necesario, pues. O sea,
0: the pay they earned wasn't enough to buy what you needed. Norelis promised Nixon and his brothers that things would be so much better where they were going.
1: Vaya, van a poder comer manzanas, van a poder comer esto.
0: Over there, she told them, we're going to be able to eat apples. The family ended up spending 4 months in Ecuador before making their way to the northern coast of Peru to a city called Trujillo. But Nixon said by the time they arrived there, he'd eaten so many apples that he was sick of them. Nearly 8 million Venezuelans fled their country's economic freefall over the last decade. It's one of the largest migrations in recorded human history. Venezuelans fanned out across South America and eventually to the United States.
1: Entonces, hasta que llegó a nuestras mentalidades el sueño americano en el 2023.
0: In 2023, the American dream entered Nixon's psyche.
1: Nosotros mirábamos muchas películas. Veíamos la Estatua de la Libertad, veíamos Nueva York, el Empire State, todo eso.
0: He had seen New York City in the movies, the Statue of Liberty, the Empire State Building, all of the lights. And now this seemed possible for him to actually see it in person.
2: Denver is probably not the place most migrants dream of coming to. It's a nice city, friendly, manageable, but certainly not iconic. A place that's more well known for its proximity to famous ski resorts like Aspen and Vail than for what actually happens inside of it. But by late 2023, thousands of migrants were showing up in Denver.
3: Less than 24 hours, 16 buses packed with migrants arrived in Denver.
2: But the city wasn't plumbed to receive tens of thousands of new people. Not many places are. And the sudden influx left Denver Mayor Mike Johnston scrambling to deal with it.
4: Denver Mayor Mike Johnston, without the approval of his city council, the contract has not even been signed yet, is renting out our hotels in Aurora.
2: Mayor Johnston decided to place about 400 new migrants at a Quality Inn in Aurora. It was the same extended stay hotel where some locals had been living for about a year, and a number of them were forced to leave as a result. One of those locals forced to leave worked for Councilwoman Danielle Jarinski.
4: These are American citizens, hardworking American citizens, one of which happens to be an employee of mine, that were put on the street.
2: Jarinski is an Air Force veteran who owned 4 bars and restaurants around Aurora. Her political brand was hard charging, built on law and order. Two things that helped her win an at-large city council seat in 2021.
4: First, I would like to state that the city of Aurora is not a sanctuary city. However, Denver proudly prides themselves on being a sanctuary city. But here's what's going on in this city.
2: By the time it was all said and done, Denver would welcome more migrants per capita than any other U.S. city in a 3-year span.
0: So that's what was happening in the background, the world that Nixon would eventually walk into, really far away from the so-called American dream. Was it the American dream come true? Was New York everything that you wanted?
1: Sí, cuando salí a caminar, o sea, me...
0: Nixon's parents had a connection in New York, a family member who was already living there, but the arrangement they'd made to stay with him fell apart pretty quickly.
1: Entonces, tú sabes que hay un dicho que dice que el muerto a los 3 días apesta, ¿verdad? Entonces,
0: Nixon says, there's a saying that the dead start to stink after 3 days, you know. So, the family picked up and moved into a shelter in Midtown Manhattan. That's around the time that Nixon started talking to some of his Venezuelan friends who were living in Denver.
1: Él nos decía que allá sí había trabajo, que sí podíamos ir para allá, que nos recibía, que todo eso.
0: There really is a lot of work over here, they told him. So he ended up using the money that he'd saved to buy a one-way ticket to Colorado.
1: Entonces cuando llegó el vuelo, agarramos las maletas y vámonos.
0: A friend took them straight from the airport to a housing complex in Aurora, Colorado, where dozens of Venezuelan migrants were already living. They called it La Nome. Coming up on Latino USA, we trace the history of the Venezuelan Tren de Aragua gang and ask, is it even possible they were in Aurora, Colorado? Stay with us. No te vayas.

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1: It's Latino USA. I'm Maria Hinojosa.
2: And I'm Mateo Schimpf, a producer from Colorado Public Radio.
1: Before the break, we looked at the roots of the Tren de Aragua gang and began to question if the accusation against one young man could possibly be true. We continue with our story now.
2: Two months before Nixon arrived in Colorado, a special bulletin had started circulating through the Aurora Police Department. It contained a few pages of densely written information about the Venezuelan gang Tren de Aragua, or TDA for short, plus a handful of photos. An Air Jordan logo, shirtless men sporting tattoos of clocks and trains. To be thorough, an officer with the department also shared recent intel from Homeland Security Investigations, or HSI, to the bulletin. There are 15 to 20 members of Tren de Aragua in Denver and Aurora, he wrote in an email, before adding something else. He'd also heard from someone at ICE. Apparently, TDA had decided to make Denver its headquarters due to sanctuary city policies. It's a window into how the circle was expanding in the game of telephone. Intel, whispers, passing between local police, HSI, ICE. And information about the gang was also coming from the other side of the U.S. border.
3: Lo que sucede con el Tren de Aragua, sus orígenes es eso, ¿no? Yo lo hago una comparación a la extorsión en construcción civil.
1: This is Ricardo Espinosa Cuestas.
3: General de la Policía Nacional del Perú, jefe de la región policial La Libertad. 36 años de servicio operativo, especialidad investigación criminal.
1: He's in charge of a section of the Peruvian National Police. The general's office is in Trujillo, a city along Peru's Pacific coast, and it's the last place that Nixon lived before he came north to the United States. And Trujillo, well, it's become somewhat notorious for its gang activity. There are a lot of businesses in the city, even taxis, that have a sticker in their window or by the cash register, and that sticker lets you know which gang they're paying money to. Like they're being extorted by, let's say, Los Pulpos or La Jauria. Anyway, for a brief moment, the general in Trujillo, Peru, he had a real problem with the gang, Tren de Aragua. Tren de Aragua literally means train from Aragua. And this gang has its roots in a Venezuelan railroad union.
3: En los orígenes, ahí en Venezuela, se daba la construcción de un tren, de una vía ferroviaria, pero en la zona de Aragua.
1: Union members had turned to crime when government financing for a railway project dried up, and slowly they started to fill up the cells at a state prison called Tocoron. The Venezuelan government had lost control of its prisons by the early 2010s, so government officials enlisted inmates to help straighten things out, basically saying, hey, you guys can run the prison as long as you keep things in check. So with the Venezuelan government's blessing, Tren de Aragua, the gang, took over the prison Tocoron.
3: Y efectivamente, por los sistemas de corrupción penitenciarios, ellos tenían la libertad de poder dirigir todo, pero bajo un escudo de protección muy sólido, anillo de seguridad.
1: The gang

0: alquilar, simplemente tener el dinero, firmar el contrato, llevar los documentos necesarios, y todo fue muy rápido.
1: Marcos said the rental process was simple. Bring the money, your documents, sign the contract. La Nome was one of several housing projects in the Denver area owned by CBZ Management. The company's Colorado operations were run by two brothers, Zev and Shmariahu Bumgarten, who are originally from New York. They bought the building in 2019, and it didn't take long for the city code violations to start piling up. Tenants filed dozens of complaints between 2021 and 2023, so eventually, word started to get around. It was fast and easy to rent an apartment at La Nome. Venezuelan migrants made their way there, happy enough to have a roof over their heads, even if that meant the actual roof was sometimes caving in from water damage.
0: En el 417 vivía una familiar mía, una tía mía con su familia. En el 418 vivía una amiga mía de Colombia. En el 318 se vendía comida.
1: La Nome was home for many Latin American families, a place of community, something that reminded immigrants of the countries they left behind. But La Nome was also a magnet for crime. Marcos remembers the piles of trash, attics strung out in the lobby, and the building managers who stopped coming around. La Nome was built in a U-shape, four stories of fortressed brick walls that wrap around an open courtyard. It was kind of like a cocoon, protected. Kids rode around on tricycles and played soccer in the parking lot. But the building's construction, with its soft middle section, also made it an easy place to hide from cops. And the bad guys, Marco says, eventually showed up.
2: A month after Nixon moved into La Nome, a special task force that investigates stolen cars started to zero in on a series of thefts and fraudulent vehicle tags in North Aurora. In an email chain, a crime analyst with Aurora PD wrote, "A lot of the vehicles are stolen from apartment complexes where a lot of our Venezuelan population is living at."
3: ¿Cómo le llamabas?
2: What did you call that housing complex?
4: Pues le decían Tocorón.
1: La Nome has had many names. People called it Aspen Grove, Fitzsimmons Place. But Nixon knew it as Tocorón. It's unmistakable. The same name as the Venezuelan prison where Tren de Aragua started.
2: ¿Y por qué le tenían ese nombre? Why did they call it like it's a housing project and it's being named after a prison in Venezuela?
4: No sé por qué le decían así, pero así le decían, mira.
1: Nixon told us he wasn't sure where the name came from.
4: Yo creo que Tocorón tiene un edificio así que es parecido así a ese. ¿Sabes qué?
1: I think it's because the buildings look similar, he said. It's not beyond the stretch of the imagination. Tocorón, like La Nome, is a brutish, rectangular construction with windows and balconies that face out into a courtyard. And for his part, Nixon says he just called it Nome, or home. But as Maria was asking him, his explanation for why other people called it Tocorón struck me as a bit naive. Nixon seemed to be avoiding the most obvious reason. Members of Tren de Aragua were living there. We asked Marcos, Nixon's friend, about Tren de Aragua at La Nome.
0: Cuando llego a La Nome, ¿verdad? Si veía que, no, que la gente decía, no, que yo soy del tren.
1: When I got to La Nome, Marcos said, yeah, I did see that people would say, I'm with Tren.
0: Cuando llegó la gente que llegó y se metió así, que no me da pena decirlo, ni miedo tampoco, que fueron venezolanos con mala cabeza.
1: And then new people started showing up. I'm not ashamed to say it, Marcos said. They were Venezuelans with bad intentions. According to Marcos, these people started laying down some new rules in the building. Kids couldn't be out in the hallways after 9. No parties. If a unit opened up, they'd lay claim to it, charging rent themselves.
0: Eran como los nuevos administradores del edificio.
1: Marcos says they were like the new managers of the building. And that's in part because the existing managers, CBZ Management, had essentially abandoned the property. We reached out to their attorneys for comment, but admittedly, it's been a little hard to track them down. One of the brothers, Zev Bumgarten, has made a habit of avoiding Colorado courtrooms, and there was recently a warrant out for his arrest.

0: Back in 2024, this was all quite fresh. In April of that year, Zev received his third court summons for code violations at La Nome.
1: En algún momento, alguien de afuera pensó que de repente tú pudieras ser nada más por vivir en La Nome. Did anyone ever think like him too? He's part of it too. He's part of the tren.
2: Yo creo que sí, porque nada más el hecho de ser hombre y vivir en La Nome ya éramos catalogados así. Todos, ya ahí todos éramos el tren. Ahí llegamos.
3: Eventually, Marcos said all the men living at La Nome, including him, were made to feel like members of the gang. But as for all the people walking around saying they were members of TDA, Marcos had his doubts. In Venezuela, he says, a person who belongs to a mafia doesn't just go around announcing it.
2: No, que la gente decía, no, que yo soy del tren, pero mucha gente usó eso como de escudo.
3: They use it as a shield, he told us.
2: Como para decir, yo soy del tren, me tienes miedo, pero realmente no lo eran, o no conocían a nadie de su organización.
3: I'm with Tren de Aragua, so you're scared of me. When really, they weren't part of it, or they didn't even know anyone in the organization.
0: Nixon says he didn't pay a lot of attention to what was going on with other people at La Nome. His life there actually appeared pretty unremarkable. He'd gotten a job working construction, and he was gone for long stretches of the day. Otherwise, Nixon said, I'd get home and I'd shut myself in. Now, it is possible that Nixon might have missed the signs that La Nome was becoming a more dangerous place to live, but he couldn't have missed the fact that his own apartment and the entire building were falling apart. The city had a lot of questions for the management company about all of this. They wanted to know about fires in the building, about those abandoned cars in the parking lot, about the surveillance cameras that weren't working. In June of 2024, the owners of La Nome were asked to provide a representative for a meeting at the FBI office in Denver.
3: But it wasn't to tell them to clean up their act, at least as far as I can tell. The FBI apparently wanted to know more about criminal activity at Zev and Shmariahu's properties. Also in attendance were members of the Aurora Police Department and the DEA.
0: We don't know exactly what was said at the meeting, but it's an important moment in this game of telephone, where Nixon's name now inches closer to that of Tren de Aragua.
3: Less than a week later, CBZ's attorney, a guy named Walter Slatkin, filed a stolen property report with local police. On June 27th, 2024, it begins, the owners were informed that the Aurora multifamily properties had been forcibly taken over and were in control of individuals claiming to be part of one or more gangs who have immigrated from the country of Venezuela to the city of Aurora, Colorado.
0: The first property listed was La Nome. Now we'll learn what happened after Nixon Azuaje Perez was arrested and why he ended up in a maximum security prison outside of the United States.
3: The dispatch call came in at 4:31 a.m. on the morning Nixon was arrested for picking up spent bullet casings. Shots fired.
4: Yo estaba en el frente de mi apartamento. Estaba con mi hermano, estábamos ahí con una amiga también.
3: Aurora police wouldn't give me the 911 calls when I asked for them because the case was still pending. But according to Nixon's arrest affidavit, multiple callers reported a group of people shooting at each other along the first, third, and fourth floors.
4: Y se escuchaba como pegaban los disparos así enfrente de los apartamentos así.
3: Nixon could hear the bullets bouncing off the complex walls. Pieces of brick were exploding and falling onto the floor. Nixon rushed back into his apartment for cover.
4: Pero antes de encerrarnos, o sea, nosotros vimos los casquillos de balas que estaban ahí enfrente.
3: But before he shut himself in, he saw the bullet casings sitting there, right in front of his apartment door.
4: Por instinto, nosotros dijimos, vamos a lanzar eso para abajo, nos va a venir la policía, nos va a culpar a nosotros, están enfrente del apartamento. Entonces los lanzamos para abajo. Yo le dije, vamos a lanzarlos, y los lanzamos.
3: Kind of on instinct, we said, let's throw those down there because the police are going to show up and they're going to blame us, Nixon said. So we threw them downstairs. Nixon woke up the next morning to the sound of a voice coming through a loudspeaker.
4: Me despierta. Me despierta y me dice que nos van a llenar el apartamento, que...
3: Nixon said the cops had their guns drawn on him when he walked out. But what did we do? He asked.
4: El policía dijo algo así como que un mexicano que vivía abajo le había dicho algo así. Le había dicho que nosotros habíamos lanzado eso para la planta baja.
3: An officer told them that someone who lived downstairs, a Mexican guy, had shown them a video of Nixon cleaning up the spent bullet casings.
4: Él dijo que nosotros estábamos cubriendo a la pandilla, algo así.
3: The arrest affidavit also says that after watching the security footage, the authorities believe that Nixon and Dixon were intentionally picking up shell casings to cover for those involved in the shooting. The brothers were booked in Adams County Jail for tampering with evidence in connection with an attempted homicide.
0: Something else was happening on the day that Nixon was arrested, and it would put him on a direct collision course with the second Trump administration. It's July 28th, 2024. Across Venezuela, people filed into polling stations, ready to cast their vote for the country's next president. That had Venezuelan migrants back in Aurora, Colorado, feeling hopeful. Many of them had left their home country because of President Maduro's failed leadership. A victory for his opponent could mean their eventual return home, maybe sooner rather than later. So these Venezuelans in Colorado gathered at a Target parking lot to watch the results. First by the hundreds, then by the thousands. They waved their country's flag and held signs that said things like, Libertad sin dictadura. The mood was lively, but it was also a little chaotic.
5: There have been reports of shots being fired, but authorities believe that people are shooting into the air. Now, some businesses nearby have closed for safety precautions.
0: And so it didn't take long before people started posting their own accounts on social media. That included City Councilwoman Danielle Jurinski, who you heard from in the last segment. She's the one who berated Denver's mayor for placing migrants at a hotel in Aurora. The morning after the celebration, Jurinski wrote a lengthy post on her Facebook page. It chronicled the gathering from her perspective. Shopping centers invaded, people trapped in their cars, reports of assaults and theft, a police car shot up. Jurinski knew this, she said, in part because of her relationship with officers on the force. And she said that they'd been calling her the night of the celebration to tell her about all of this. But the following day, the Aurora Police Department actually added a post to its official X account, and it denied any claims of rioters or damage caused to property. And no, the department's post said, there is no evidence the gathering was organized by a criminal organization. APD then signed its post, hashtag fact check.
6: I think this is a test.
3: Jurinski was unconvinced.
6: They're here. We know they're here.
3: This is her at a public safety meeting about a week after the parking lot gathering.
6: We think this was a test. And they essentially got away with it.
3: Aurora Mayor Mike Kaufman tried to jump in.
7: Well, I think
6: now this all we want, but this is just what we believe. Our opinions are not up for debate. There is a gang problem, a huge gang problem. That apartment complexes and areas of our city are being taken over. This is what we believe.
3: Meanwhile, local news outlets were reaching out to Aurora City officials about a tip. Have you gotten any reports from tenants and property owners about the Tren de Aragua gang? A press release from a PR firm called Red Banyan had started going around. It reads, an apartment building and its owners in Aurora, Colorado have become the most recent victims of the Venezuelan gang Tren de Aragua's violence, which has taken over several communities in the Denver area. The release goes on to describe an atmosphere of chaos and criminal activity at apartment complexes. Quote, CBZ Management, a reputable property management firm that owns several of these properties, is at the forefront of the crisis. CBZ Management, the same company that owned La Nome, the crumbling building where Nixon and Dixon lived. In an internal email, one person from the city's marketing department wrote, "This is astonishing. CBZ hired a PR firm?"
0: It is hard to overstate the speed at which all of this was happening. Basically, over the course of 2 months, there was the stolen property report from the owners of La Nome, the shooting, the Target parking lot election celebration, and the alleged takeover of a U.S. city by an international gang, Treneragua. But all of this was only the beginning.
7: Bad things are going to happen, and you're seeing it happen all the time.
0: The U.S. presidential campaign was in full swing during the summer of 2024.
7: To keep our families safe, the Republican platform promises to launch the largest deportation operation in the history of our country.
0: That's then-candidate Trump speaking at the Republican National Convention in Milwaukee. He's still wearing a bandage over his ear from the assassination attempt in Pennsylvania just days earlier. And he was about to get one of his signature talking points for November. He took it from another complex in Aurora owned by CBZ management, not far from La Nome.
8: New video surfacing today showing a huge problem with what some are calling gang violence at an apartment complex in Aurora.
0: The video of this other building shows armed men marching up the stairs and banging down the door. This exploded the internet. Here's Fox News host Sandra Smith a day after that video hit local newscasts.
9: You look at that video and wow, is there something happening in that city, in that town? I mean, Aurora, just outside of Denver there, people are terrified about what they're seeing.
0: At the end of the TV segment, a graphic flashes onto the screen. Tren de Aragua threat. It linked the gang to more than 100 crimes in the U.S. and alleged that its leaders had been given the green light to open fire on cops. The game of telephone was now expanding uncontrollably. It wasn't just local and federal law enforcement who were whispering the name Tren de Aragua. Now, that name, those three words, were passing through the mouths of politicians, through national media. And with every mention, it became harder for Nixon to distance his name from the gang. Coming up on Latino USA, how a presidential campaign trains its eyes on Aurora, Colorado, and says this small city is a hub for Venezuelan gang members. But is any of it true?
10: One question would be, is it at all possible to figure out what, did it come from the local level or did it come straight from DHS, right?
0: Stay with us. No te vayas.

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1: It's Latino USA. I'm Maria Hinojosa.
2: And I'm Mateo Schimpf, a producer from Colorado Public Radio.
1: Before the break, accusations were running rampant against Venezuelan men who lived in a housing complex in Aurora, Colorado. And now, even Trump decided to jump in and pile on.
3: In Aurora, Colorado, entire apartment complexes are being taken over by armed Venezuela gangs with weapons the likes of which even the military doesn't see.
2: It didn't take long for the rumors about Tren de Aragua to reach President Trump on the campaign trail. This is from a rally in Wisconsin in early September.
3: They're terrorizing residents and they're just menacing the whole state.
2: Back in Aurora, Mayor Mike Kaufman could sense the pot was about to boil over, and he released a statement. Tren de Aragua had not taken over the city. He even got Councilwoman Jarinski to sign on. But by then it was too late. Candidate Trump announced he was coming to Aurora. And Jarinski had earned herself a prime slot.
4: I've said it once, I'm going to say it again. The Democrats didn't realize that it was going to be little old me out of Aurora, Colorado, that exposed the broken immigration system to the entire country.
2: Jarinski spent about 5 minutes warming up the crowd at the Gaylord Rockies Resort in Aurora before giving way to the president.
5: Ladies and gentlemen, please welcome the next president of the United States, President Donald J. Trump.
6: And I'm proud to be an American where at least I know.
1: Trump appeared on stage next to giant mugshots of Venezuelan men in orange jumpsuits. Above each of their photos were the words, Occupied America, TDA gang members in Aurora.
3: I'm announcing today that upon taking office, we will have an Operation Aurora at the federal level to expedite the removals of these savage gangs. And I will invoke the Alien Enemies Act of 1798. Think of that. 1798. This was put there. 1798. That's a long time ago, right? To target and dismantle every migrant criminal network operating on American soil.
1: Who would have ever At that point, basically no one outside of U.S. immigration attorneys and historians had even heard of the Alien Enemies Act. It's very old and very obscure. So Trump decided to give things a catchier, more modern name, Operation Aurora. We all know what happened next.
7: Please raise your right hand and repeat after me. I, Donald John Trump, do solemnly swear.
8: I, Donald John Trump, do solemnly swear
7: that I will.
1: Donald Trump won the presidential election and was officially sworn in on January 20th, 2025. 3 days later, the FBI came out with a report about Tren de Aragua, saying Nicolás Maduro had actually been directing the gang to undermine public safety in the United States. The FBI knew this, that same report said, with medium confidence. Meanwhile, Nixon's legal situation was getting murkier.
2: He and Dixon had bonded out of jail shortly after their arrest, but that didn't mean they were free. The brothers were ambushed by ICE agents at a local probation office where they had gone to get their ankle monitors checked out. That kicked off the beginning of their detention at an ICE facility in Aurora called GEO, named after the private company that runs it.
9: A ella yo le preguntaba siempre porque qué va a pasar con mi caso y ella me decía que sí, que me iba a ayudar, que me iba a ayudar, pero nunca vi esa ayuda.
2: According to Nixon, his criminal lawyer kept telling him that the DA didn't have enough evidence against him on the tampering charge, that she was going to help him. But that we had to wait, he said, that she was working on it. I tried reaching out to his lawyer about this, but never heard back. For Nixon, though, it meant his court dates kept getting postponed.
9: Cuando se me vino la corte de nuevo, me fueron a buscar de nuevo. Y ahí sí me dejaron 2 meses allá en el condado de Adams.
2: Every time Nixon had a court date in Adams County for picking up the spent bullet casings, he'd get pulled out of immigration detention and taken to the local jail. When he got back to Geo, guards took him into the hole, an isolated one-bed cell. They put him there, he said, because he was under investigation for being a member of Tren de Aragua.
9: Yo mandaba requests que siempre mandaba requests que por qué a migración.
2: Nixon said he kept filling out these request forms while he was in Geo.
9: Porque yo estaba ahí y porque si yo no era ningún participante de ninguna pandilla ni nada y si lo soy que vengan y me lo confirman.
2: On a little sheet of paper, he'd write, "Why am I here if I wasn't involved with a gang? And if I am, show me the proof." Nixon never got that proof. And admittedly, it's been hard to come by. That surprised me. I just figured that if law enforcement truly thought he was a member of TDA, they shouldn't have anything to hide. But ICE denied my request for evidentiary material regarding Nixon's gang affiliation. The Denver field office director wouldn't even meet me for a cup of coffee. I asked the DA's office in Adams County. They passed and referred me to the Aurora Police Department. APD told me they never fully vetted him as a member of the gang. I called up a former immigration judge and attorney about all this. Her name is Andrea Science.
10: It could have been like any one old person in the police department to say, you know, I heard through the grapevine that Nixon is his name, is a gang member, and they type it into the database and it gets ported over to DHS's accusations about him. And never comes out. Like, nobody investigates it. And then, of course,
2: the Aurora Police Department, of course, had put Nixon's mugshot up on its website, saying they'd arrested a suspected TDA member. Maybe an officer simply typed his name into a gang database, and the label stuck there forever.
10: One question would be, is it at all possible to figure out, what did it come from the local level, or did it come straight from DHS, right?
2: It felt like a good person to ask, was someone who talked to a lot of cops.
11: When I made noise about that mass gathering is when the Aurora police officers came forward and said, you need to know who is here.
2: A lot's changed for City Councilwoman Danielle Jarinski since the summer of 2024. For starters, she's now former City Councilwoman Jarinski. She lost her re-election bid last year.
11: There's a gang here called Tren de Aragua that is taking over apartment complexes in Aurora.
2: And she now owns only one bar instead of four. That's where I met up to talk with her. It was around 10 a.m. on a Saturday, and she was busy pouring beers for a handful of regulars who, somewhat awkwardly, were sitting on bar stools right next to me. Over the course of a few months, Jarinski became convinced that both the city and APD leadership were covering up information about Tren de Aragua.
11: It was the officers themselves, but it was rank-and-file officers who started calling me and very discreetly saying, listen, you know, and I knew any one of them could lose their job for talking to me. And officers obviously couldn't just go talk to the media. So that's where I just took a lot of heat, because you have the top brass saying this isn't true and the rank and file guys can't say anything.
12: With the rank and file guys, were they naming Tren de Aragua specifically?
11: Yes. I believed them because there were so many of them telling me this.
2: I thought maybe rank-and-file officers were also telling her about Nixon. So I asked her and mentioned that APD told me they'd never fully vetted him as a member of TDA. She rolled her eyes at me.
11: He was one of the leaders.
12: You think?
11: I know he was.
12: Nixon?
11: Yes.
12: How do you know?
11: That's what the police told me. They know. They all know.
12: Do you remember what evidence that you saw in leadership?
2: It's a little hard to hear what I'm saying. The TVs and music were blaring. But I just asked her, do you remember what evidence you saw of his leadership?
11: Well, what the police told me is it was him and his brother who were pretty much like renting apartments, telling people that they owned apartment complexes.
2: What you probably could have made out in that exchange is my shock. I'd been keeping an open mind about Nixon's TDA affiliation. I even had some of my own questions. But a leader of the gang? After roughly a year of reporting, that was a first. I pulled up a picture of his mugshot because I thought she'd made a mistake. We could not possibly be talking about the same guy.
11: No, it's the brothers I'm thinking of.
12: Nixon and Dixon.
11: Nixon and Dixon.
1: President Trump eventually delivered on Operation Aurora when he invoked the Alien Enemies Act, sending Nixon and 237 other Venezuelan men to El Centro de Confinamiento del Terrorismo, better known as CECOT.
13: The Alien Enemies Act has only two relevant prerequisites here, both of which rely solely on the president's findings in the realm of military conduct and foreign affairs, where the president is due the utmost deference.
1: That's the DOJ attorney, Drew Ensign, arguing on the president's behalf in June of 2025. The ACLU sued the Trump administration over its use of the Alien Enemies Act not long after Nixon ended up in CECOT.
13: It's established and not disputed that TDA is the president in over 40 states in this country. That is an extremely broad physical presence. It's also established that they've taken over entire apartment buildings in which they exercise control and are essentially a law unto themselves. Notably,
1: the government lost its first bout in the Fifth Circuit before asking the case to be reheard a few months later. Nixon was swept into the Alien Enemies Act conversation because of his alleged ties to Tren de Aragua. But his deportation actually came through a different channel, a final removal order from an immigration judge.
9: Cuando me llega a la corte, yo le pido la deportación a la jueza.
1: Nixon had spent months pursuing a legal pathway to citizenship for undocumented immigrants under 21. But it's a notoriously long and complicated process.
9: Y porque, o sea, tanto tiempo yo esperando la corte, nosotros en sí íbamos a pelear el caso. Yo iba a apelar por mi caso migratorio, mi estatus migratorio, yo lo iba a apelar.
1: He was worn down from all the waiting. There was no clear end in sight for either his criminal case nor his immigration case. When Nixon's next court date came up at GEO, he told the judge, "I just want to go home to Venezuela."
9: La jueza me preguntó, "¿Está seguro usted de que quiere la deportación?" Sí, quiero.
1: The judge granted his request for removal. But as you may recall, the U.S. didn't have diplomatic ties with Venezuela at the time. It's not like there were planes leaving from Denver to Caracas. Instead, Nixon would soon be on his way to El Salvador. The detention facility was crawling with federal law enforcement, ICE, HSI, DEA.
9: Toman fotos con drone, helicóptero y todo. Toda una película.
1: They were taking lots of pictures, he said, with drones, helicopters. It was like they were making a whole movie out there. The next day, when they finally boarded the plane, Nixon said every other seat had an immigration agent in it. They were not allowed to open the window shades. When he asked the officers where they were going, the agents told him it was a surprise.
9: Y nos decían que era una sorpresa. Una sorpresa.
1: Nixon says there's turbulence while the plane is getting ready to land for a second time, so he's able to crack open the window shade just a bit, hoping to get a peek.
9: Y cuando levantamos la ventana del avión decía Aeropuerto Internacional San Salvador.
1: And he was able to make out a sign. It said San Salvador International Airport.
9: Y habían bastantes salvadoreños en el avión. Y pensamos que iban a dejar los salvadoreños nada más, porque empiezan bajando los salvadoreños primero, por nombre.
1: Okay, he thinks, well, there are Salvadoran guys on the plane, maybe they're just letting them off. And he's right, agents start calling out the names of Salvadoran men in alphabetical order.
9: Y de repente nos empiezan a sacar uno por uno a los venezolanos.
1: But then they begin calling the names of Venezuelan men. And Nixon says, at that time, some of the Venezuelans actually try to resist, but it's pointless. One by one, with their heads pushed way down, ICE agents lead them off the plane. Next week on the show, we get closer to the truth. Was Nixon a part of Tren de Aragua, or was it all a lie? That's it for today. Our show was reported and produced by Mateo Schimpf and myself, edited by Laura Perez, with editorial supervision by Penny Lee Ramirez and editorial support by Megan Verley. Our field producer in Peru was Milagro Salazar with Convoca Peru. 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It was mixed by Mateo Shim. Fernanda Echavarri is our managing editor. Nancy Trujillo is our production manager. Special thanks to Rachel Estabrook with the Portland Press Herald and Chuck Murphy with Colorado Public Radio. The Latino USA team also includes Julia Caruso, Rebecca Ibarra, Reynaldo Leaños Jr., Stephanie LeBeau, Glorimar Marquez, Julieta Martinelli, J.J. Carubin, and Levi Sharp. Benilei Ramirez and I are executive producers. I'm your host, Maria Hinojosa. No te vayas. Ciao.
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0: Welcome to NewsHour from the BBC World Service. I'm Celia Hatton. Coming up, we'll hear an account from the pilot who was attacked on board the Fly Dubai plane that was forced to make an emergency landing in Saudi Arabia. He's been speaking to Israel's leader. And a former pilot tells us how disaster was averted when that plane was in a nosedive.
1: The best way to describe it is a series of miracles that saved these people and did not let the day end with a catastrophic event.
0: In Ethiopia, rebel forces move out of Tigray's capital as government troops move in. We'll ask how strong the rebels are now.
2: They are a much depleted power. They lost a lot of heavy weaponry. And it's also unclear as to the willingness of ordinary Tigrayans to fight the federal government again.
0: And traumatized children in Gaza find solace in swimming. After the news.
3: Live from NPR News in Washington, I'm Janine Herbst. With a month to go to the midterm elections and control of Congress at stake, the economy is high on voters' minds. This as the labor market wobbled a bit last month as employers only added 29,000 jobs, well below forecasts of around 84,000 jobs expected to be created, and sending the unemployment rate slightly higher to 4.2%. For Black people, the unemployment rate is growing up to a full percentage point to 7% month over month, according to the Labor Department's monthly jobs report. White House economic advisor Kevin Hassett.
4: It's definitely a cause for concern, and it's something that we're studying very closely.
3: The unemployment rate for all other races tracked by the federal government, Asian, Hispanic, and white, fell during that time. With just weeks to go to the elections, President Trump is now on a campaign rally swing, including in traditional Republican stronghold states. Today, stopping in Ohio. Yesterday, he was in Alabama. And the Republican-controlled Georgia Election Board has asked the Justice Department to investigate and intervene in the state's election system, with voting set to begin October 13th. NPR's Frank Langfitt has more.
5: In the letter earlier this week, Georgia Election Board head James Mills said the state system is easily compromised and urged the Justice Department to pressure the Georgia Secretary of State to oversee installation of a software patch to eliminate security vulnerabilities. He also urged the DOJ to prohibit use of certain voting machines. The Secretary of State's office dismissed the demand. Quote, "People who are serious about election security don't inject chaos in the 11th hour," a spokesperson told Georgia Public Broadcasting. The call for federal intervention comes as polls show Georgia Democratic Senator John Ossoff well ahead of his opponent, Republican Representative Mike Collins. Frank Langfitt, NPR News.
3: Cornell University says an outside counsel will investigate the school's handling of a sex assault allegation against seven students in 2024. New York's Governor Kathy Hochul had been calling for an independent investigation. A county prosecutor reopened its investigation after the woman making the accusations filed a civil lawsuit. NPR's Jacqueline Diaz has more.
6: Trauma has a way of affecting someone's brain, behavior, and memory. There may be gaps and holes in an assault survivor's story to police. That may be due in part to how officers question them. Dave Thompson is a certified forensic interviewer and a consultant who trains investigators in interrogation techniques.
7: Our memories don't work like a video recorder that we can just rewind, hit play, and remember from start to finish what happened.
6: Thompson says investigators handling these cases should be trained in trauma-informed policing so they can use that knowledge to help build trust, which has a big effect on an investigation. Jacqueline Diaz, NPR News.
3: You're listening to NPR News. In Spain, protests are taking place across the country a week after thousands took to the streets to demand urgent action by the government to address a national housing crisis. It all started with the eviction of an 87-year-old woman, but as NPR's Miguel Macias reports, that was just the spark.
8: Much has happened since the protests started a week ago, after 87-year-old Maria del Carmen Abascal was evicted from her rental apartment in Madrid. The government of Prime Minister Pedro Sánchez drafted two emergency housing decrees in a rush, negotiating with its coalition members. While all parties in Spain agree there's a national problem with the price of rental housing, they did not agree on a solution. On Friday, Sánchez's measures were voted down. In Congress, there's been plenty of finger-pointing and speculation that Sánchez might call snap elections for late November, as he sees an opportunity to come from behind in the polls thanks to an energized left. On the streets, protesters continue to demand solutions now. Miguel Macias, NPR News, Seville, Spain.
3: Parts of Southern California are under dangerous, long-lasting heat wave, and the National Weather Service has issued heat warnings for several areas. That also has officials warning about the increased risk of fast-moving wildfires. Southern California Edison says thousands of customers are under consideration for power shutoffs to reduce the risk of electrical equipment sparking a fire. I'm Janine Herbst, NPR News in Washington.
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0: Hello and welcome to NewsHour from the BBC World Service. Coming to you live from London, I'm Celia Hatton. We're learning more about what went wrong on board Flight 1073 that was meant to travel from Dubai to Tel Aviv this week. It was forced to land in Saudi Arabia after the co-pilot attacked the flight captain with an axe. The pilot, Captain Smit Machar, has been hailed as a hero in Israel after fighting off his co-pilot and getting help. He spoke today with the Israeli Prime Minister Benjamin Netanyahu.
10: It was a normal flight. And the co-pilot, he wanted to pray, which a lot of locals, they do pray, and which is not out of the ordinary. But while he was praying, out of respect, I was just looking at the front and not at the back. And suddenly, after I think I would say about 4 or 5 minutes, there was a big blow to the back of my head. My first thought was that there was a catastrophic damage to the aircraft and something is not right. Then after that, the blow kept coming one after the other. And that's when I realized that it's not the aircraft, it's the other guy who was in the cockpit with me. I did try to stop him, but because of his initial blows, my vision was almost like nothing. And I was completely blurred out. At this point, I remember I was lying down on the cockpit floor, and I felt the aircraft and the whooshing sound and people screaming. And as I was telling the ambassador here, I had that one last fight left in me that, you know, call it personal or call it for people, but let's say I did it, that if I don't do it, I'm gonna die. And that's when I pushed against everything. I gave everything that I had and just went for the door and opened the door. And thankfully, people were waiting to pounce back, took over the control, and the rest is what you know, sir.
3: The words of Captain Smit Machar. Well, reports have now emerged the co-pilot had previously been banned from flying by Oman because of concerns he'd adopted radical ideological views. The Wall Street Journal broke this story and says that despite the alleged ban, the pilot was hired by Fly Dubai in the UAE and went on to fly on the sensitive route into Israel. I asked the Wall Street Journal reporter Milan Cherny, who's in Tel Aviv, what he learned about the co-pilot and his past.
11: Our sources told us that the attacker was previously banned from flying by Oman due to his radical views. So what we know is that it's a massive security failure from all sides, frankly, both from the Omani, from the UAE, and from the Israeli side, who haven't done the required checks.
3: Tell me more about this co-pilot's apparent views. Were you able to find out the nature of these views and when he appeared to become radicalized?
11: We don't know when the radicalization took place and the exact nature of this radicalization. Prime Minister Netanyahu said that the attack underwent Islamic radicalization, and so far that's what we know.
3: You've said that this is a massive security failure by all three countries. Were they ignoring protocol that's already in place?
11: So this is a bit unclear. We don't really know exactly where this individual was missed and by who exactly and at what time. We know that normally all Fly Dubai pilots are subject to security screening before flights and have frequent medical checks. We don't know if the attacker underwent a similar check, but in any case, yeah, what we do know is that he was previously banned from flying in Oman due to his views, and this doesn't seem to have raised a warning light in the UAE and by Fly Dubai when he was hired.
3: What other angles is Israel investigating at this point?
11: So Israeli investigators are hoping to investigate and to interrogate the attacker. They are on their way to the UAE where the co-pilot is now held. Yeah, we don't really know exactly if Israel will be able to interrogate the attacker and when. But I think one thing which is quite important to stress is that Benjamin Netanyahu has been talking about kind of the heroism of the passengers on this flight since the attack took place. And that's obviously an important part of the story. But I think another part of the story is also the security failure and the absence of vetting from the Israeli side of this pilot that was able to fly on this very sensitive route between Dubai to Tel Aviv.
3: Is that question being asked in Israel at the moment? Is the government being pressed on why more wasn't done to protect against this kind of threat?
11: So the Israeli government doesn't operate on Saturday because it's the Jewish Shabbat. And so far, Israeli are getting to speed with our reporting. And I'm sure there will be more questions raised at the Israeli government in the coming days. But so far, the Israeli government has declined to comment on our reporting.
3: Just to change our focus a little bit, Milan, you have written that Israel has called on Dubai in the past to step up security for flights heading to Tel Aviv. What can you tell us about those past Israeli concerns?
11: I mean, I think in general, Israel has tried to increase security check on airplane in the aftermath of October 7, but also after the start of the war in Iran. So this doesn't include only in Dubai, I think generally across the world, but especially in Dubai, given that it's kind of a sensitive route for Israel. And so we know that Israel stopped its own airline from flying between Dubai and Israel for several months this year amidst the war in Iran due to the security concerns.
3: We also know the co-pilot allegedly used an axe to carry out the attack. What more can you tell me about that line that's emerging?
11: I think so. There were concerns early on in the week, in the immediate aftermath, that the attacker might have kind of sneaked in a knife. But what we are learning now is that actually the weapon was already inside the plane and that it was an axe that was used by the attacker. American airplane and Emirati airplane, it's mandatory for them to carry on this plane during the flight. And so it seemed that this is the weapon that was used by the attacker to attack his Indian co-pilot.
3: Wall Street Journal reporter Milan Cherney. Well, Elon Perek is a retired pilot with years of experience flying Boeing 737s like that Fly Dubai plane. He's now a flight instructor based near Tel Aviv. What does he make of what happened?
1: The best way to describe it is a series of miracles that saved these people and just did not let the day end with a catastrophic event. We're starting with two pilots just on a cruise flight at 34,000 feet with autopilot, when the co-pilot attacks the captain, and while attacking the captain, initiates in a way a dive of the plane towards the ground. One potential thing that he might have done is shutting down the both engines. And with this, the airplane is starting a descent, and also he had to push down the control column, the stick, the yoke, if you wish, to establish a descent of some say 15, some say more than 30 degrees dive into the ground. Now the plane, while diving into the ground, accelerates because of the gravity, and exceeds the design speed that it was designed for.
3: Okay, so the plane is going quickly down. Then what correct. Would have happened to change that?
1: Now, what happened actually is the second miracle. The captain that was attacked managed to open the flight deck door. And the third miracle was that a lady standing near the cockpit door on the other side heard the screamings and scrambled the people outside. With the door open, they could intervene and stop the attacker. Now the plane is uncontrolled, and there were, by chance, a second crew sitting on board the plane and coming forward and assuming control.
3: Can we go back a little bit? Because I understand that the plane was going down, but what allowed it to start to come up again? Would it have come up naturally on its own if the co-pilot let go of those controls?
1: As much as I can tell, somebody has to hold it down in order for it not to pitch up again at a certain point. Mm-hmm. And I think it did. After approximately 40 seconds, the plane started to recover from its dive when the captain and the co-pilot were engaged in a fight and he couldn't hold the controls down.
3: Based on what you know, when the two relief pilots were able to make it into the cabin, what would they have had to do to land the plane? Were they faced with a real challenge?
1: The plane had suffered some damage. A part of its tail was disattached. However, out of the controls of the plane, this is the least important, and a qualified pilot can land the plane without it, which they did.
3: How would passengers have felt during the different parts of this ordeal?
1: This is really horrible because when there is an abrupt movement downwards, it's like you are on an elevator when it starts to descend. You feel, you know, like everything is going up on you. Mm. Now, once the plane starts to recover, they are being stressed to the ground, to the seats, in a force that maybe even doubles the weight. And that's frightening.
3: What kinds of training would pilots of passenger planes have received? Would this be something that the pilots would be able to deal with?
1: We were not trained to confront an attacker from within. That's the part mm-hmm. of the show that was a real surprise. Yes, pilots know how to take over a plane which is on a dive. It's called upset recovery prevention. Another thing that they train is to start engines that were shut down and landing a plane with malfunctions. Yes, we are being trained and tested every 6 to 12 months. And I think they did a pretty good job, like they should.
3: How do you feel after witnessing this really dramatic event?
1: The only thing that I can compare it is when you hear on the news that a parent killed its child. It's the deepest betrayal feeling. So that's emotion. The practical feeling that I feel is that the world of aviation has to do another step, like the one that the aviation world did after 9/11 events. Mm-hmm. Now we have to do another step to make sure that we reduce the risks that can be caused by a terrorist within the cockpit.
3: Retired pilot Alon Perrick speaking to us from near Tel Aviv. More information on the story available on the BBC News website. Stay with us.

0: You're listening to NewsHour. To Ethiopia now, and the latest from the troubled province of Tigray in the country's north. Ethiopian government forces and allied militias have taken control of Mekele, Tigray's capital. Residents said forces of the rebel Tigrayan People's Liberation Front, or TPLF, drove out of the city in trucks as federal troops entered. There are reports of looting inside the city. Magnus Taylor is deputy director of the Horn of Africa project at Crisis Group based in Nairobi. I asked him about the significance of the TPLF's loss of control over Mekele.
1: It's definitely a significant moment in this new conflict. It suggests that we may now be entering a new phase in which the TPLF has to make decisions about whether it will continue to fight the federal government in perhaps an asymmetric war, but without having any control over the regional capital.
0: Do we know why the TPLF decided to withdraw?
1: I think ultimately it came down to the fact that the TPLF's armed forces were overwhelmed by the military might of the federal forces. And this had become apparent a week ago when they were defeated in battles further south when the federal forces entered the southern part of Tigray.
0: It's interesting because we've seen the forces of the TPLF do this before, back in 2020 at the start of the last civil war. At that time, the forces of the TPLF regrouped in the mountains and waged a guerrilla war. Is it possible they'll try to do that again?
1: I think that's possibly even the most likely scenario at the moment. I think there's a few differences from the war that started in 2020. The TPLF's forces were effectively defeated at the end of the last war, and they are a much depleted power. They demobilized quite a lot of troops in the last couple of years. They lost a lot of heavy weaponry. And it's also unclear as to the willingness of ordinary Tigrayans to fight the federal government again.
0: But they're now in an alliance with other Ethiopian rebel groups with the backing of neighboring Eritrea. How does that change things?
1: That is a new factor that wasn't the case during the last war. The issue with this alliance is it's unclear whether it will really function effectively as a military alliance. We saw in the last 10 days when the Tigrayans and the Amhara Fano and an Afari rebel group from the eastern side of Tigray launched an attack on the federal forces. That was quite quickly pushed back. I think if these other groups launch their own offensives in different parts of the country, that could spread the federal forces quite thinly. So that would be a factor. But the alliance doesn't seem to have been a game changer so far.
0: And what about Eritrea's role in all of this? Eritrea has mended fences with the TPLF and is now supporting them, in contrast to the past when they were bitter enemies. So how does that affect things?
1: The Eritreans have certainly been an important factor in how the Ethiopian opposition groups have developed the Alliance for Survival, as they called it. And they've also created a great deal of concern amongst the

0: Let's focus on what's happening inside Gaza now. Over the past 3 years, the war between Israel and Hamas has taken a heavy toll on children there, and there's little support for their psychological trauma. But a local swimming school, the Tantish Swimming Academy, is trying to help. It's working with an NGO, Heal Palestine, to offer special classes for children who've lost their limbs in Israeli attacks. They're also offering classes to those who've lost their parents. The UN says up to 4,000 children have had limb amputations and more than 60,000 have lost at least one parent. Our Middle East correspondent Yolan Nell reports.
1: Rebuilding broken lives in Gaza with the healing power of water. These swimming lessons cater especially for children who've lost their limbs in Israel's intense bombing campaign. Mahmoud Abu Shadak, who's 15, was hit in the leg by shrapnel a year ago. He says it's too difficult to go back to school, but he comes to this pool in Khan Yunis, which made it through the war intact.
2: In the water, I know how to dive, swim, float and do everything. But outside the water, I can't do much. I just sit around.
1: 13-year-old Abdulrahman Anashash is also becoming more confident. He lost his leg in an airstrike while he was looking after a relative's food stall.
3: I stopped playing. I stopped moving around. I stopped walking. I stopped going out with my friends. Swimming gives me freedom, and I swim well. I swim very well.
1: Gaza now has the highest concentration of child amputees relative to its population, the UN says. And with the collapse of the medical system and restrictions on aid, those with serious injuries are struggling to get rehabilitation and the supplies they need, from wheelchairs to crutches and prosthetic limbs. One coach here knows what that's like firsthand. Pharmacist Nuruddin Keshkash says he was injured while working with a medical team at the start of the war. His leg was amputated, but he insists it won't stop him pursuing his goals.
4: I'm a living example. I was once an ordinary person with two legs. Today, I'm a person with one leg. I was able to change. As long as I can do it, I can help bring about change.
1: Other lessons take place on Gaza's sandy beaches. There are few swimming pools in Gaza and none of the usual swimming aids. Israel tightly restricts what's allowed into the strip, it says, for security. So instructors here make do, using sandbags just off the coast to create a safer, shallow area for beginners. Amjad Tantish runs the swimming academy.
5: So we start with them in the safe sea pools, south in Gaza, and then prepare them to eventually swim in the sea. After mastering the basic of swimming and floating, the sea became the only escape for children here in Gaza.
1: For children who've lost loved ones, this is desperately needed therapy. And for many other children displaced in tents on the coast, it's also about safety. Aline Al-Kilani, who's 12, has stopped thinking about the sea as a place of danger.
6: I was scared of the sea until I learned to swim. I want to be a swimming teacher because swimming is wonderful.
1: And while there's always a return to Gaza's harsh realities at the end of classes, at least some cares have been washed away.
0: Middle East correspondent Yolan Nell bringing us voices from the Tantish Swimming Academy inside Gaza. 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

0: BBC News with David Harper. Ethiopian government troops and allied local militias have taken control of Mekele, the capital of the northern province of Tigray. Residents said the forces of the Tigrayan People's Liberation Front, which launched a new insurgency 10 days ago, left the city in large numbers in military trucks as federal troops entered. Tennessee's top prison official is resigning after the failed execution of an American woman on death row. Krista Pike survived two lethal injections and is now in critical condition in hospital. Her legal team said Frank Strada's resignation was justified. A spokesman for the Houthi movement in Yemen has claimed responsibility for an airstrike which apparently hit Saudi Arabia on Saturday. Smoke and flames were seen rising from a facility run by Aramco, the oil company majority owned by the Saudi state. Thousands of protesters are continuing to march on the streets of the Spanish capital and other cities, demanding action on the country's housing crisis. In Madrid, demonstrators held their keys above their head as many called for a general strike. Latvia's governing centrist bloc, which is pro-Europe and pro-Ukraine, is set to win the country's general election. Exit polls put Prime Minister Andris Kullberg's United List well ahead, with more than 35% of the vote. State media in Sudan say RSF paramilitaries have struck a UN convoy in the city of Dilling, injuring several workers. The drone attacks on World Food Programme workers were reported to have happened in the last 2 days, though there's been no word from the WFP. Dozens of Egyptian journalists are staging a sit-in in Cairo, demanding the release of six colleagues whose detention, rights groups say, is the most serious blow to Egypt's independent media in years. Their whereabouts are unclear. The remains of the medieval Bulgarian leader Tsar Samuel have been laid to rest in a marble sarcophagus in Sofia after being handed over by Greece more than 1,000 years after his death. And that's the latest BBC News.
1: Welcome back to NewsHour. To Italy now. Almost 2 decades ago, the government there came up with a novel way to revitalize once vibrant villages. It decided to sell some homes in dire need of renovations for as little as €1, or just over $1. The scheme, which was first launched in 2008 by the town of Salemi in Sicily, resulted in a lot of media excitement and was quickly adopted across Italy as a way to repopulate empty towns. But what's the real cost of buying a €1 home? Adriana Urbano traveled to central Sicily to find out more.
2: I'm in Mussolini today, a Sicilian town of less than 10,000 people, about 1 hour from the coast. What you can hear are estate agent Natalie Milazzo's keys. She's taken me to see what is left of one of Italy's most successful €1 home schemes.
3: There are only 10 to 15 €1 homes left. Today, we mainly sell newer properties in better conditions because the €1 homes that are left are in bad shape. The newer homes need little work and are really affordable.
2: And here it is, one of the last homes left in Mussomeli for €1. It's in a street in the town centre, peppered with other empty homes. She's letting me in with a massive ancient iron key, twice the size of my hand.
4: So I'm now walking down 3 old steps past a metal door in what is clearly an old basement, hence the echoey sound.
2: The rest of the property is small and abandoned. I can even see bottles of homemade sauce left behind by previous owners. Natalie tells me it needs new wiring, new plumbing, and a new floor, which should cost around €40,000. That's roughly the same price of a so-called premium property. But what about the €1 homes in better condition? George Lang is from the UK. He has bought 4 €1 homes in Mussomeli, which he is now renovating himself. He has amassed over 800,000 followers on social media, where he gives advice to people interested in buying a €1 home in Sicily.
5: So all in, you know, it's about €3,500-4,000 for a house. You can do all the work yourself as long as it's not structural.
2: With its rugged countryside and almost 2 hours away from an airport, Mussomeli isn't always what people think of when they picture Sicily. But many tell me it's the town's community spirit that sealed the deal. Though many buyers are only here for the summer, their presence is shaping the town. Laura Genko is 32 and has lived here her whole life. She says the €1 home buyers have brought new energy and projects to Mussomeli.
6: Mussomeli was practically dead.
1: The situation here has changed a lot, and so has people's mindset. There is more to do, and that's especially helpful for teenagers. I think this could lead to a revolution, really positive change.
6: Una rivoluzione, un cambiamento in positivo.
1: That was Adriana Urbano reporting from Musomeli in central Sicily. You're listening to NewsHour. I'm Celia Hatton, and this is NewsHour on the BBC World Service. News from Russia's Far East now, where almost 200 people in the Russian region of Irkutsk have been placed under medical observation. That's after a laboratory technician is reported to have died of pneumonic plague. The local governor did not confirm the disease, calling it simply a particularly dangerous infection, but said he'd been working closely with the head of the public health watchdog. Reports say the 28-year-old technician worked at the Irkutsk Anti-Plague Research Institute of Siberia and may have broken a test tube containing the plague pathogen at the laboratory. These reports are obviously very hard to verify themselves, but based on what little we know so far, what can we learn about this possible threat? Professor Javier Pizarro Cerda is director of the Plague Research Institute at the Pasteur Institute in Paris.
7: Bubonic plague has been until now the most common form of plague, and we think that it was very prevalent in Europe in medieval time. But plague is still around us. It's a disease that is endemic in several countries like Madagascar, Democratic Republic of Congo, where still bubonic plague is the most common form. But from time to time, there are cases of pneumonic plague when the bacteria reach the lungs of a person. So it's very rare form of disease, but it can happen today in natural settings.
1: So apparently we have one supposed death in Russia, but 200 people under observation. Would you agree with this response? Is it proportional?
7: Well, plague is a very dangerous disease. In the case of pneumonic plague, we think that there is 100% of lethality if people are not treated with the right antibiotics early enough. So I think that it is reasonable to investigate 200 potential contact people, because this disease can be transmitted from person to person like COVID via droplets, via aerosols.
1: We're hearing reports that this was a lab technician, a 28-year-old lab technician, who may have broken a test tube containing the plague pathogen. Why would a lab have samples of this disease to begin with?
7: Well, I have to say that there are several labs, including ours around the world, who still work with plague because there are no licensed vaccines universally approved around the world. There have been vaccines which have been used in the past, but today they do not comply with current standards. So we are several labs working on the development of a new plague vaccine, and we are also working on developing more sensitive and more rapid diagnostic tests so that we can detect the disease very early.
1: And so what should we be looking for if this plague spreads, if this story continues to grow? How will we know if this is a real issue?
7: I don't think that it's going to be a real issue, because even if it's a disease that can be transmitted from person to person, the ratio of transmission is not that important. And if the person have been already isolated and treated, I don't think that there is a risk of an outbreak, an important outbreak. So I don't think that there are real reasons to be alarmed.
1: Professor Javier Pizarro Cerda with the Pasteur Institute in Paris. To the U.S. now, the governor of the state of New York, Kathy Hochul, has vowed to close a legal loophole allowing offenders to avoid rape charges if their victims were willingly intoxicated. She made the promise at a media conference addressing the alleged gang rape of a female student at New York's elite Cornell University 2 years ago. She also appointed the state attorney general as special prosecutor to investigate the case. There's been public outrage that no criminal charges have yet been brought in relation to the allegations, and Ms. Hochul strongly criticized how the investigation was handled. In a statement, Cornell said it was committed to an independent external review of its handling of the case. When the victim reported the case to Cornell University Police, the university launched an internal investigation and issued penalties, including two expulsions, to some of the alleged assailants, but it didn't go any further. Kate Mann is a professor of philosophy at Cornell University, and she's written a magazine article about the case titled What It Feels Like at Cornell Right Now. My colleague Julian Warwicker asked her what she made of the process.
8: Although the Cornell University Police is a police department, there is at this point no indication that Jane Doe was questioned by someone who was suitably trained in helping sexual assault survivors. Cornell University Police condensed hours of a written statement in a very misleading way into 6 pages, which omitted statements that were crucial to understanding the case. And we see this now in the transcript. She said to Cornell University Police, "I am 100% confident that I was raped." They managed to omit that crucial statement and others like it in what they submitted to the district attorney in Tompkins County, who then concluded that the behavior was awful but lawful because it was done under the influence of voluntary intoxication.
9: What does this all say to you about the culture at a university like Cornell then and now? I mean, you've written about what it feels like at Cornell right now. I have the article in front of me, and I was very struck by one line in it. There is a prevailing sense that campus culture is rape culture.
8: Yes, and it is particularly true vis-a-vis fraternities. And we have very clear data indicating this. A 2025 survey from Cornell indicated that a whopping 52% of female undergraduates who are Greek affiliated, so in a sorority house, and therefore in close connection with these fraternities, 52% report experiencing sexual assault, far higher than the general population at Cornell, where female undergraduates who are not a sorority member, 29% of them indicated they had experienced sexual assault. There are also concerns about these general organizations called fraternities that really have what you might call a bro code, where if someone does something immoral or illegal, you don't say anything about it as a kind of false moral norm.
9: Right. So that takes us to one element of this case, where one of the alleged offenders sent a text to a group chat alerting other members of the fraternity that the assault was happening and that, frankly, they were invited to come and participate.
8: Correct. We know that there were 57 members of the Chi Phi House who, whether or not all of those members saw the messages, it seems unlikely, but certainly many of them would have done, and no one did anything.
9: If you're right about that culture, how do you change it?
8: The rates of sexual assault on campus are disturbingly high. Other survey data indicates that 26% of female undergraduates are assaulted during a four-year college degree. First, we need to ban the frats. It is an unpopular move with donors, but I think we have to try. But we also have to address the wider campus culture and, frankly, patriarchy in general, under which rates of sexual assault are incredibly high across the board. This is just a piece of the patriarchal puzzle, but it is true that fraternities are an especially dangerous place, and I think we need to have a serious conversation about abolishing them right now.
1: Kate Mann, a professor of philosophy at Cornell University. Relations between the U.S. and Canada have been tense ever since Donald Trump came into office and joked, or threatened, some say, about making Canada his country's 51st state. The two sides are now engaged in a spiraling trade war. Ties are likely to deteriorate further. Now the U.S. has banned a slew of Canadian imports, including some alcohol and dairy products, and even motorcycles. Canada's Prime Minister Mark Carney has stood firm, imposing retaliatory tariffs. The geopolitical spat is impacting people and businesses based on both sides of the border. The BBC's Robin Levinson King reports, starting on the U.S. side.
10: Just across the Niagara River in upstate New York, the Buffalo Bills NFL team uniquely relies on its fans from the north. political tensions, the U.S. team extended their Canadian supporters an olive branch, playing the Canadian anthem at a recent National Football League game. A rarity for the all-American sport. American Bills fans in this border city were keen to echo this feeling of solidarity with their neighbors.
11: The tensions are absolutely all of Trump's fault. Hopefully the next administration will heal the wounds up a little bit and we're back to where we were with Canadians, because they're some of the finest people I've ever met in my life.
12: We've shared a lot of different things as countries, different countries. Now we're involving politics and everything else that's eroding that relationship.
10: The majestic fall straddles the two countries. Separated by just a river, the communities and economies of these parts of New York and Ontario are deeply interwoven. But the recent disputes between Ottawa and Washington have seen those ties loosen.
13: Business is zero. We are down millions across the board.
10: Christine Geary is the owner of Maple Leaf Tours, a travel agency based in Eastern Ontario.
13: Since the new administration in the U.S., our U.S. tours have basically disappeared. We used to have departures into New York City monthly. We have done tours to Nashville, Florida, Boston, and we have had nothing. We have lost everything into the U.S.
10: This is part of a wider trend. National figures show trips from Canada to the U.S. are down 25%, with serious implications for the tourism sector. But there's one place along the border that seems to be thriving, the Canadian side of Niagara Falls.
13: I think it's really boosted Canadian tourism and all of our departures in Canada because Canadians are wanting to spend their money at home.
10: Tour operator Christine Geary has witnessed that shift in demand in her business.
13: I think it has really bolstered the patriotic spirit and people wanting to see our country, being very patriotic and loving our country and wanting to see more of it.
10: And travelers from farther afield are also choosing Canada for similar reasons, as German tourist Rosa Beyer told me.
14: We like the continent, North America. But at the moment, we don't want to visit the USA because I don't like the political situation there. I haven't visited it before. Now we visit the Atlantic side, and perhaps in the future we want also visit the West side.
10: The gulf between the two countries feels far more stark on the northern shore of Lake Ontario. Unlike at Niagara Falls, here the U.S. isn't even visible on the horizon. Right now, there's little evidence that President Trump's attempt to rename the body of water Lake America has caught on in the U.S. states which border it. But regardless of the bonds between the two communities, the actions of the White House have left many Canadians determined to keep their distance from their southern neighbors.
1: Robin Levinson King reporting from both sides of the U.S.-Canada border.
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walk that way. While the policeman come and he looked around. Get up, old man, or I'm taking you down. He jabbed him once with his bullet club, and the old man then rolled off the curb. While he jabbed him again and loudly said, call the wagon, this man is dead. The wagon come and loaded.

0: how he died no one can say. They found him dead in the street one day.
1: At last, let's take you to the streets of Xinjiang in July 2009. Xinjiang in China's far northwest. Those are the sounds of violent clashes between Muslim Uyghurs and the majority ethnic group in China, the Han Chinese. Those riots left nearly 200 dead and led to a tough crackdown by the communist authorities. That was a pivotal moment for the Uyghurs. After that, the Chinese government severely tightened controls on them, sending many to live in harsh detention camps. In reaction, thousands of Uyghurs fled Xinjiang. An estimated 20,000 Uyghurs have now formed a new community far away in Syria. And as you'll hear, it's a community that's managed to alter the course of Syria's modern history. Emily Feng is a senior correspondent with National Public Radio in the U.S. In her new book, Our Hearts Burned for Home, Uyghur Militants in Syria's Civil War, she's tracked the Uyghurs' journey and, she says, they played a crucial role in the downfall of Bashar al-Assad's regime in Syria in 2024.
2: A number of people I interviewed were politically active in Xinjiang. They were students, activists, writers. They were aware of diaspora civil rights movements to argue for greater civil rights for Uyghurs still back in China. And they were hopeful that they could participate in that kind of discourse, particularly if they went to Turkey, where a lot of Uyghur diaspora live. But the events of July 2009, for a lot of the Uyghurs I spoke to, convinced them that peaceful political change was never going to secure them greater rights and representation in China. And so most of the Uyghurs I spoke to, although they found themselves in Syria largely by circumstance, they very quickly embraced violent resistance. They very quickly looked for ways to train themselves militarily, and they felt because Syria was in the midst of a civil war with many, many different kinds of militias running around who all needed bodies, to be frank, that they could easily find people who would take them in despite the fact that they didn't speak Arabic very well at that point and were obviously foreigners. There were foreigners of all sorts that were coming to Syria at the time and joining both sides of the civil war, and the Uyghurs became the largest group of foreigners that did so.
1: I mean, so they were involved in the civil war, but you also talk about how they also kept this sort of independent mindset right up until September 2024. Can you take us to that moment and really what changed? Because you said they were affected by the civil war, they were involved in it to a certain extent, but what role did they play in helping to see an end to the Assad regime?
2: They'd been invited to join Hayat Tahrir al-Sham. This is the coalition of militias that the new Syrian president, Ahmed al-Shara, was head of. But the Uyghurs never formally joined. They wanted to maintain some distance and be independent. But they were highly respected, and they've always been very politically loyal to al-Shara, and that has paid off. And so I found out in the course of my reporting that in the late summer of 2024, the Uyghurs were invited to participate in what was essentially a war council called by Shara on the Turkish border with Syria. And he laid out an ambitious plan to mount a rebel offensive to take the city of Aleppo, one of the biggest cities in Syria. And the offensive, long story short, went so well, and they took Aleppo so smoothly that there was a split-second decision by the entire rebel coalition under al-Shara to continue southwards. And we know the end of the story. You know, they marched southwards and they entered the capital, Damascus. And on December 8th, 2024, the Assad regime fell. And it was an astonishing turn of events for these Uyghurs who had arrived essentially as refugees, not speaking the language, to becoming part of this rebel coalition that overthrew the Assad regime.
1: As you say, they were pivotal to this. They helped to change history, I think you say in the book. What's happened to the Uyghurs now in Syria? And are they still focused on fighting Beijing, on returning to where they came from, or where some of them came from to Xinjiang?
2: That is such a good question. And it's a very sensitive one among the Uyghur community in Syria, because publicly, every single one of them will say our goal is still to fight our way back to China and establish a Uyghur country of our own. But they also know deep down that that is practically and logistically almost impossible. And in Syria, they have opportunity. The Uyghurs I spoke to have since joined the new Syrian Ministry of Defense. They're paid members of the Syrian army that's been reconstituted under al-Shara's command. But this is a part-time job. And so a lot of them have gone into starting their own businesses. More than half of the Uyghur children in Syria were born in Syria. They've never seen Xinjiang. They've never seen this homeland that their parents talk about. And their ties to Syria, for many of them, are stronger than their emotional ties to a land that they've never seen before. And so I'm really curious about what the next generation will look like in Syria. In terms of their legal ability to stay, I know that there are ongoing conversations between the Syrian government and the Uyghur community, as well as between the Syrian government and Beijing, about what to do with them. And Beijing quietly has made it clear they do not want these Uyghurs back. There was some reporting that Beijing had demanded the deportation of these Uyghurs back to China. That's not happening. The Syrian government is not interested in doing that. These Uyghurs were too loyal to them. They owe them too much. And also, China doesn't want several thousand of these battle-hardened militants and their families in China. That would be too much of a risk. So there's now this awkward conversation of, do we let the Uyghurs stay? And if so, under what conditions? What are they allowed to do, not allowed to do? And do we give them passports?
1: Are you aware of the Uyghurs in Syria maintaining ties with relatives in Xinjiang? Are they able to contact them? Do they know what happened to the families that they left behind there?
2: No, to a large extent, no. And one of the common themes that came up was this overwhelming sorrow of not being able to contact their families back in Xinjiang. Some people said that they had downloaded Chinese short video apps so that they could follow videos that their families were posting, but they couldn't message them or call them. Many of them, a decade plus later, still remember by heart the phone numbers and addresses of their family members, but they've never been able to actually follow up with them. And one of the Uyghur language schools that I visited, that the Uyghur militant organization has set up for kids under the age of 12, one of the teachers there told me, I put in a lot of effort to teach Uyghur children the words for different family members, like the words for relatives, because no one actually has a grandmother or knows their uncle in Syria. Those people are still back in Xinjiang, but I want to make sure that I teach them the vocabulary for that and the idea behind it, even if none of us have extended family in Syria.
1: And just to understand, they can't contact these people because they would put them in danger if they did?
2: Absolutely. If they contacted their families in Xinjiang, their families would face questioning, if not detention and imprisonment.
1: Emily Fung, her new book, Our Hearts Burned for Home. I'm Celia Hatton. That's it for this edition of NewsHour from the BBC World Service. Thanks for listening.
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0: We see around us all the time that our claims, when we do pursue legal action, aren't taken seriously.
1: Women are posting videos in solidarity with Jane Doe, who filed a sexual assault lawsuit against Cornell University and seven men. For Saturday, October 3rd, this is All Things Considered from NPR News. I'm Alyssa Nadworny. Voters in Brazil go to the polls tomorrow for a presidential race that is expected to be very close, despite the lack of enthusiasm for both candidates.
2: There is not a novelty around Lula anymore, and he's not the Lula who excited people in his triumphal comeback in 2022.
1: Plus, we'll talk with singer-songwriter Medium Build about how his recent fame has made it harder to remain true to himself.
3: I made a product of myself. Like, you become the suit. You become the evil guy selling you. And that's a hard thing to realize.
1: First News.
4: Live from NPR News in Washington, I'm Linda Kenyon. There are new details in the investigation of the mid-air attack aboard a commercial plane from Dubai to Tel Aviv earlier this week. NPR's Kat Lonsdorf reports the United Arab Emirates, which is leading the probe, has deemed the incident an attempted terrorist attack.
5: Investigators in the UAE announced that the Fly Dubai co-pilot who carried out the attack mid-flight assaulted the captain of the plane using what's called a crash axe, a lightweight emergency tool stored in the cockpit to break through panels or jam doors in the event of a crash. Investigators said the attacker then tried to seize control of the plane's flight mechanisms. The plane had 174 people on board, many of whom are Israeli. Israeli officials had already deemed it an attempted terrorist attack. Emirati investigators have now agreed. Both the pilot and co-pilot are alive and being questioned, and the investigation is ongoing. Israel has said the attacker is from Oman, although that has yet to be confirmed by Emirati, Saudi, or Omani officials. Kat Lonsdorf, NPR News, Tel Aviv.
4: President Trump continues a series of rallies to support Republican candidates heading into the midterm elections, with a stop in Ohio tonight. Jerry Kenney from member station WYSO has the story.
6: Trump is stumping for the incumbent Republican Senate candidate, John Husted, who's in a tight race with former Ohio Senator Sherrod Brown. Husted was appointed by Governor Mike DeWine to fill Vice President J.D. Vance's Senate seat in 2025. The president is sure to tout his economic accomplishments tonight, but with low approval ratings and many Americans still reeling from high gas prices and other economic struggles, it's unclear if his message will resonate with voters and help carry Husted over the finish line in November. For NPR News, I'm Jerry Kenney in Yellow Springs.
4: The architect of Tennessee's lethal injection protocols is stepping down from his position after the second botched execution this year. Mariana Bacayao reports from member station WPLN in Nashville.
7: Frank Strada helped design the state's new execution process after a 2020 review found that Tennessee had not properly inspected the drugs it uses to put people to death. Strada came to Tennessee from Arizona, where he oversaw three botched executions similar to Wednesday's. Krista Pike did not die after receiving two full doses of pentobarbital. Usually, just one dose is considered lethal. Pike's attorneys say she is unconscious and on a ventilator at an area hospital following Wednesday's botched execution. For NPR News, I'm Mariana Bacayao in Nashville.
4: The Coast Guard is searching off the coast of Nantucket, Massachusetts, for a medical transport aircraft with six people on board. The jet went missing early this morning. It was on its way from Bermuda to Boston. Planes, helicopters, and boats have all joined in the search effort. You're listening to NPR News. Celebrated visual artist Theaster Gates is the new owner of the last remaining manufacturer of fine china in the United States, Picard China. NPR's Chloe Veltman has the story.
8: Located near Chicago, Picard had, up until now, been run by the Picard family ever since its founding in 1893. The porcelain company's customers include the White House, U.S. embassies, and higher-end retailers. But the industry has been in decline for decades. Picard's new owner, Theaster Gates, says he wants to turn things around.
9: That idea that Picard could be a place bringing artisanal manufacturing back to the fore, that's very exciting.
8: Gates is a master ceramicist himself. He's also known for restoring and repurposing defunct buildings and businesses. The artist says he plans to guide Picard's creative strategy and build a team to manage daily operations. Chloe Veltman, NPR News.
4: The Federal Trade Commission has settled with Southern Glazer's Wine and Spirits over claims it discriminated against some businesses. The FTC sued the alcohol distributor in December 2024, alleging it favored larger stores like Walmart when it came to discounts and did not offer those same discounts to smaller retailers. Under the terms of the settlement, Southern Glazer's must compensate smaller retailers if it gives better prices to larger chains, while an independent monitor will oversee the settlement for a period of 6 years. Southern Glazer's denies wrongdoing, but also says it is pleased with the settlement. I'm Linda Kenyon, NPR News in Washington.
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0: Welcome to All Things Considered from NPR News. I'm Melissa Nadworny. Hashtag I Am Jane Doe is a new campaign that is surging on social media. Around the country, women are posting videos standing in solidarity with Jane Doe, who filed a sexual assault lawsuit last month against Cornell University and seven men. NPR's Ava Berger has been following this reaction. She joins us now. And a warning, this story is about sexual assault. Hi, Ava.
1: Hi, Alyssa.
0: So let's start with the basics. Jane Doe says the men gang raped her in a fraternity house near Cornell's campus. What do we know about the case?
1: Yeah, and Alyssa, you know that this case is everywhere. Social media, headlines, group chats. It's moving rapidly and we keep getting more details. But I want to give you a quick recap of what we know so far. So last month, a woman who goes by Jane Doe filed a lawsuit saying she was brutally gang raped in 2024 at a fraternity house near Cornell's campus. Local prosecutors said at the time they were not filing criminal charges. And that revelation in particular has led to huge outrage online. This criminal case was then reopened at the end of September. And on Thursday, New York Governor Kathy Hochul appointed Attorney General Letitia James as special prosecutor on this case.
0: You said there's been outrage. What has that looked like?
1: It's been on social media and campus newspapers. Remember, this started at the Cornell's campus newspaper. And a lot of it is coming from women who are current or former college students who are sharing their stories of sexual assault on campus. And there's a sentiment I've heard again and again, Alyssa, it's not just a Cornell problem. The editorial board at the University of Pennsylvania published a recent piece titled Penn Has a Cornell Problem Too. And this hashtag I Am Jane Doe movement you were talking about, it's women banding together online to stand by the woman in the Cornell case. It's kind of like the hashtag Me Too movement.
0: What else are you hearing?
1: So another part of this conversation is the difficulty survivors face when reporting sexual assault. I talked to Mia Soviero. She graduated from Barnard College in 2024.
2: I was sexually assaulted in my junior year of college, and I chose not to report it.
1: She's now an independent researcher, and she studies the neuroscience of trauma and why women don't come forward.
3: We see around us all the time that our claims, when we do pursue legal action, aren't taken seriously.
1: And there's another grim reality that I've been hearing current students tell me about the Cornell case. It's that they weren't surprised when they heard about it. Alexandra Priplesh is a freshman at Swarthmore College in Pennsylvania. She said she's seen the statistics of rape on college campuses already.
4: For me personally, it wasn't surprising, but it was horrifying.
1: And another student at Swarthmore's campus, Patricia Quimby Moore, she runs a support group on campus for survivors of sexual assault. And one positive change that she's seen on her campus is she petitioned for the school to add a new position for a specialist that supports sexual assault survivors. And the school is now in the process of actually hiring that person.
0: Thank you, Ava, so much.
1: Thanks, Alyssa.
0: For more on this story, we called Bain Kerr. He's a retired Title IX attorney who gained national attention for litigating precedent-setting civil rights and Title IX campus sexual assault lawsuits. I asked him, what does Title IX require of colleges and universities?
5: As soon as there is notice by a university, action must be taken, and that action requires investigation in coordination with law enforcement. If law enforcement, meaning any outside police authorities or prosecutors, is not taking action, the university's obligations remain. And then hearings must be held and disciplinary actions must be taken against wrongdoers who are determined through the hearing process to have committed sexual wrongs. It's a very comprehensive set of requirements, and universities are extremely well aware of it. I mean, there has to be, for example, an orientation for incoming freshmen about campus sexual assault. Title IX requires that, and every single incoming freshman has to attend that session designed to train in sexual assault prevention.
0: Why hasn't that done enough to change campus culture? Why is this still so rampant?
5: I think it's a constant battle. You have a constant turnover on campuses, people leaving after four or fewer years, new people coming in, and a constant need to educate, train, and supervise. The use of drugs and alcohol to involuntarily incapacitate young women is rampant. gang rapes, meaning two or more men, are very often the setup with these male cultures of initiation, like football, basketball, fraternities. Most of my cases involve gang rapes.
0: Yeah, why these groups?
5: They often entail kind of rite of initiation, or at least a semblance of that. Social status, sometimes that's very explicit, as in the case I had against the University of Colorado, which was a recruiting program of the football team. Sexual conquest was part of showing that you're eligible to go to the university.
0: Wow.
5: And I think fraternities share that. Studies of hazing, initiation into the group is a critical transition. And tragically, younger and more naive women, they tend to be freshmen or sophomores, they can be really harmed and really unsafe.
0: Yeah, I've seen some research that calls this the red zone, the first several weeks of campus in the fall.
5: Yeah, that's exactly right.
0: Is there a case where the men in the group chat could be named?
5: The group chat is going to be really important. Another thing that is really common in these contexts, these gang rape contests, which is goading.
0: You know, bragging about the incident.
5: Mm-hmm. Bragging about it and really cheering on the participants. The great expose was Jodie Foster's movie, The Accused, and that was back in the 1980s, in which the gang rapists are cheering each other on. This chat group, the Snapchats, seem to possibly occupy a similar sinister role, but I think that's going to be really critical to the evidence and the investigation.
0: Let's talk about Jane Doe's civil suit. What are the ranges of outcomes one could expect from that, separate from the criminal case?
5: Typically, the cases like those are settled because the reputational injury to the university potentially is so great. And typically, the settlement, in my cases at least, has involved a number of non-monetary changes that the university agrees to make the campus safer for women.
0: Can you give me an example of something that changed following a civil case that you won?
5: The two best examples would be University of Colorado and also Florida State University. There was a very high-profile case that we had against Jameis Winston, the Heisman Trophy winning quarterback.
0: Currently playing for the Giants.
5: Yes, right. And in both of those cases, significant reforms were part of the settlement package that the universities agreed to. In the CU case, the whole university, but especially the athletic department, made a whole book of concrete changes, interviewed every one of the 300 scholarship athletes about their experiences, and had oversight authority for 3 years over the athletic department. Colorado became a national leader in campus safety.
0: It sounds like a civil case or a civil suit is an option when Title IX or when a criminal investigation fails.
5: Yes, certainly. And even if there is no criminal investigation, or even if it succeeds, the civil suit may be brought simultaneously or not.
0: Bain Kerr, a retired lawyer who specializes in Title IX litigation. Thank you so much for being with us.
5: Thank you, Alyssa. It was my pleasure.
0: A French high school protest movement has degenerated into violence, with young people clashing with police. NPR's Eleanor Beardsley reports.
6: France has a tradition of student protests, and the latest are about overcrowded classrooms and rundown facilities. But the country was shocked at how quickly this nationwide protest movement, which started late last month, morphed into what looks more like urban riots. For the past few days, TV news footage has shown lines of riot police with shields and tear gas charging young people, hooded youths chasing and kicking a downed officer, all while vehicles, trash cans, and schools burn. Sarah Canafo, a member of parlament from the extreme right party Reconquête, denounced the students on news channel LCI.
7: On voit des jeunes gens, des émeutiers.
6: We see young rioters, savages, who are supposed to be protesting a lack of material, destroying what the state has given them, she said. Canafo said what's needed is authority. More than 5,000 people have been arrested, according to the Interior Ministry.
8: Les étudiants
6: but people also pointed to what they saw as police aggression. Stop this, a woman wails at police as she watches from the street in a news broadcast from France 2. These are just kids. You don't need to use all this force.
9: Yes, yes, I am in the train.
6: I call longtime educator Sonia Benamour, who teaches in a poor Paris suburb. She's on her way home after her high school and hundreds of others were closed Friday.
9: The students are very furious and they want to protest about their rights. Les jeunes passent les examens pendant des heures.
6: Switching to French, she tells me how stifling their un-air-conditioned classrooms are and how they can go weeks without a substitute if a teacher is sick.
10: Actuellement, vous vous battez pour,
6: Young France unbowed parliamentarian Louis Broyard made an Instagram video with the students before the violence started.
10: Vous êtes légitime. Quand vous voyez
6: you are legitimate, he tells them. High schools have everything in the rich neighborhoods of Paris, but in the suburbs and countryside, you have nothing. Teacher Benamour says she hopes the tensions cool over the weekend.
9: C'est une catastrophe que les politiques récupèrent cela.
6: But what's most upsetting, she says, is how politicians on the left and right are using the students' plight to campaign for next year's presidential election. Eleanor Beardsley, NPR News, Paris.
0: This is NPR News.

I'm Linda Kenyon with these headlines. In Ukraine, Russian attacks have killed at least six people and damaged Kyiv's northern bridge. The attacks have created concern for neighboring countries like Moldova, which worries the war could spill over into its territory. The United Arab Emirates says the co-pilot of a Fly Dubai flight that nearly crashed with 182 people on board attacked the captain with the cockpit's crash axe. The co-pilot was identified as an Omani national. President Trump is urging people to call Senator Tom Cotton after posting what appears to be the lawmaker's personal cell phone number. He's urging the Senate to pass the Sunshine Protection Act on making daylight saving time permanent. Senator Cotton opposes it. I'm Linda Kenyon, NPR News.

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1: This is All Things Considered from NPR News. I'm Melissa Nadworny. Voters in Brazil go to the polls tomorrow. They face a familiar lineup on their ballots as they pick a president to lead Latin America's largest country. It's a rematch between a veteran leftist, the current president, and the son of a former far-right president who's trying to keep his conservative evangelical movement alive. The contest comes at a time when the Trump administration is exerting more influence and military might in Latin America, a region that has recently shifted to the right. If polls are correct, Brazil's presidential race is expected to be very close. For what's at stake for Brazil and for the world, we are joined by our South America correspondent, Carrie Kahn, who is in Rio de Janeiro. Good evening, Carrie.
2: Hi, Alyssa.
1: So on the eve of the vote, tell us what we should know about this election.
2: First off, the weather isn't cooperating. It's been nonstop rain here, casting a bit of gray gloom in Rio. The Christ of the Redeemer statue and the dramatic Sugarloaf Mountain that's just behind me have been shrouded in fog most of the day. So we're really hoping for sun on voting day. But back to the ballot, it is a big one. Brazilians will choose new governors, senators, and a whole new lower house of Congress. But all eyes are on the presidential race. There are 12 candidates vying for the post in this first round. My favorite, the veterinarian, promising free Botox for low-income women.
1: Wow, okay. Back to the front runners. One is longtime leftist leader and incumbent. Can you tell us about him?
2: Sure. That's President Luiz Inácio Lula da Silva. He is almost 81, and if he wins, this would be his fourth non-consecutive term as president. He's been posting videos of himself at the gym. He likes to ease voters' concerns about his age, and he has kept up quite a vigorous campaign schedule. His top rival is a familiar name, too, Bolsonaro, but this is Flavio Bolsonaro. His dad, Jair, lost to Lula 4 years ago and is now under house arrest, convicted for attempting a coup. Jair Bolsonaro has been barred from any participation in this election, but he did anoint his eldest son, Flavio, to take over the Bolsonaro conservative movement.
1: Okay, so the names are the same, but now take us through what voters, analysts, and pollsters are telling you about this race.
2: Sure. A few things to keep in mind. Brazil has become in recent years a very polarized country, much like the U.S., and this is going to be a very close election. I spent much of last week in Brazil's largest city and financial capital, Sao Paulo, talking to voters. On Sundays, the main Paulista Avenue is closed to cars, joggers, and families take over, as well as campaigners for Bolsonaro and Lula alike. Political crowds, however, are smaller than 4 years ago. Enthusiasm for tomorrow's contest is much lower, and cynicism is high, especially for 45-year-old Carlos Macli, standing on the large avenue's median.
3: Votar no Lula e votar no Flávio é votar na mesma pessoa. É votar no mesmo partido, no partido dos corruptos.
2: Voting for Lula and voting for Flavio is voting for the same person, he shouts through a bullhorn. They're all corrupt, he says. Corruption is top on voters' minds, especially in the last weeks of the race, as

0: and asked him about this lack of enthusiasm for both candidates.
1: There is not a novelty around Lula anymore, and he's not the Lula who excited people in his triumphal comeback in 2022. He also kind of fails to connect with younger generations or with people online.
0: What about Flavio Bolsonaro? Is he exciting Brazil's right wing?
1: He was not the candidate that was desired, neither from the political system, because also from Bolsonaristas. And he's not the most charismatic of the Bolsonaros. Eduardo Bolsonaro, the son that is currently in the United States, he was in fact the one that was maybe groomed to be the next Bolsonaro president.
0: Eduardo Bolsonaro is facing multiple investigations here in Brazil, which he says are politically motivated, and he's staying put in the U.S. So in the end, Sanchez says about 80% of the electorate is locked in on who they'll vote for, leaving a small group of voters deciding this election. He started calling them the Eleitor Pêndulo, or Brazil's new swing voter. 38-year-old Camila de Zuani is one of them. She's watching TV with her newborn baby girl asleep on her chest in her tiny two-room Sao Paulo apartment. She says she's always voted for conservatives, but now is really turned off by how negative this election has been.
2: Você não tem uma democracia, você tem um ataque. Claro. E aí você acaba não tendo escolha.
0: You don't really have a democracy anymore. Just a lot of attacks and two individuals yelling at each other, she says. She wants to know how the candidates will tackle crime and stop the robberies in her working class neighborhood.
3: Back here in Rio and throughout Brazil, the economy is a big issue, with many Brazilians voting from their pocketbooks too. And they tell pollsters they cannot keep up with the cost of living, rising food prices, or their personal debt, which has grown. And in a country that takes its food and its beef seriously, you can learn a lot from a plate of picanha, as reporter Catherine Osborne has been finding out.
4: On the campaign trail in 2022, Lula made voters a simple promise.
5: Nós vamos voltar a comer picanha.
4: He said Brazilians would be able to eat picanha again. A prized cut of beef, it's long been seen as a symbol of prosperity in Brazil. The economy was still recovering from the pandemic. It has grown faster under Lula, but many Brazilians still feel the squeeze. And picanha remains out of reach for many. You'll find it at the pricier end of steakhouse menus and at barbecue stands in wealthier neighborhoods. Like this one in Rio de Janeiro's Flamengo Park, where a pitmaster flips juicy picanha steaks. Barbecue stand co-owner Marcela Pirozzi, who's 44, says she chose to set up here because these days customers aren't buying picanha in poor neighborhoods.
6: Mais conservadores. A gente não consegue estar fazendo evento particular assim.
4: Pirozzi says people are being more conservative with their spending. Across town in Rio's working class north side, 37-year-old butcher Arthur Guedes says high prices are hitting his sales too. There's more demand for cheaper meat, Guedes says. So he shifted his business toward hamburger patties, not steaks. When he opens the shop fridge, it's packed with individually wrapped burgers. Under Lula, average wages in Brazil have grown slightly faster than inflation. But economic growth is slowing, and household debt has hit record levels. It echoes a term that emerged during the Biden years in the U.S., a vibe session, when the economy isn't technically in a recession, but people feel like they can't afford as much.
7: I think the vibe session term does apply in a way.
4: Here's University of São Paulo economist Laura Carvalho.
7: You can see in the polls that most Brazilians, in spite of the significant growth during the Lula administration, still see the economy as doing worse than it was before.
4: That perception gap is something that Flavio Bolsonaro, Lula's right-wing challenger, is tapping into. He often invokes picanha as a shorthand for what he claims are Lula's economic failures. In one campaign video, he walks through a supermarket pointing out the prices.
8: Tá caro, tá caro.
4: Things are expensive, he says. He makes a point of name-checking the picanha and its price.
8: Picanha maturada, 88,90 quilo.
4: Bolsonaro hasn't laid out many details of his economic plans. Broadly, he says cutting taxes and government spending will drive growth. Lula, meanwhile, last week announced measures aimed

0: at tackling household debt, including a debt relief program and a ban on online gambling. Back at the butcher shop, Geji says he thinks the gambling ban was a smart move.
1: Sigo indeciso para votar.
0: With voters heading to the polls tomorrow, Geji still hasn't made up his mind. For him, as for many others, it may come down to one simple question. What's on the grill? For NPR News, I'm Catherine Osborne in Rio de Janeiro.
2: Apart from the economy and issues at home, also at stake is Brazil's increasingly complicated relationship with the United States. President Trump has been flexing his power both politically and militarily in Latin America. And since coming back to office, the last seven presidential elections in the region have all gone to conservative or far-right leaders. Trump likes to take credit for the region's shift to the right, like during this recent exchange with reporters in the Oval Office.
3: Lots of people that I got elected, and the that part of our hemisphere is really turning out to be very much different than it was. They've gone from being left to going right. They're all going right.
2: This week, he said he's watching the Brazilian elections very carefully. While he's yet to explicitly endorse Bolsonaro, the Trump administration has revoked visas for officials it says unfairly treated the conservative family, and many of President Trump's steepest tariffs are still levied against some Brazilian exports to the U.S. There are few workers on the floor of the machinery shop at the Dubs Company in the industrial corridor outside Sao Paulo. Plant manager Leandro Ferreira says his company used to export about $15 million a year in products to the U.S.
4: After the tariffs, we dropped down to zero completely.
2: He had to close down an entire shift and lay off 40% of the workforce. They make heavy machinery here used in rendering animal parts for feed and other byproducts. Ferreira says it's not fair that his small company is caught up in Trump's global politics.
4: They should not do anything. That's the first thing. Yeah, because we are independent. Other people in other countries out of our context should not be putting fingers here. But I also agree that we're not handling well.
2: He's referring to Lula's economic policies, which he blames for a lot of his company's financial ills, especially Brazil's high interest rates. For his small business, that's put borrowing out of reach and him squarely in Bolsonaro's camp. Trump's intervention in Brazilian politics is a big crowd pleaser at Bolsonaro rallies. At one recent gathering, supporters launched a huge inflatable doll of Trump clutching a Lula likeness dressed in prison garb. Flavio Bolsonaro says if he wins, he will align Brazil more closely with the U.S. That doesn't sit well with Lula's base and energizes them as well. Trump's interventions have become a vote winner for Lula. 70-year-old João Pedro shows off watches to fellow retirees nearby. They gather at this informal market in a rundown outdoor plaza in the industrial city of Mauá. All but one of the men are voting for Lula. Pedro says that's because he'll defend us against Trump. We will end up like Venezuela, slaves to the U.S. and at their mercy if Bolsonaro wins, he says.
5: Okay, wow, a lot to think about there, Carrie. What are you going to be looking for as the results come in?
2: To me, Alyssa, the results tomorrow will tell us a lot about how divided Brazil has become and also how disillusioned voters are with the political class here. That's a dynamic that will sound familiar to many in the U.S. The polls open tomorrow at 8 a.m. Brasilia time and close at 5 p.m. I'm going to sign off from an unusually gray Rio, hoping for some sun when we talk again tomorrow after Brazilians have cast their votes.
5: Thank you, Carrie. We look forward to more of your coverage and your analysis tomorrow.
2: You're welcome.

0: You're listening to All Things Considered from NPR News. The U.S. military withdrew from Iraq this week, 23 years after its invasion toppled Saddam Hussein, and led to a security vacuum, insurgency, civil war, and the rise of ISIS that kept the U.S. there for two decades. NPR's Jane Arraf, who has reported from Iraq since the 1990s, joins us from Baghdad. Hi, Jane.
1: Hi, Alyssa.
0: So the Iraqi government declared a national holiday and held celebrations. Tell us about the significance of U.S. forces withdrawing.
1: Well, there weren't a lot of troops left. You know, at the height of the U.S. military presence here, there were 170,000. Recently, that was down to about 1,500. And the U.S. military had left once before in 2011 when it was relatively stable here. Iraq wanted them to leave, but then they invited them back 3 years later to help fight the militant group ISIS. And that's what they've been doing here until this week.
0: So Iran had demanded that U.S. forces withdraw from neighboring Iraq. It wasn't happy about having U.S. bases right on its doorstep. What's been the reaction there?
1: Well, Iran has painted it as a victory, as have Iran-backed militias, who have been attacking U.S. forces and diplomatic missions here in Iraq. So there are two big developments here. One is that departure of the U.S. military, and the other is the Iraqi prime minister's promise to President Trump that he'll disarm those militias. That deadline has moved into next year. It's a very tall order, but and this is also really significant, the hardest line militias announced this week that they would halt attacks, apart from shooting at enemy aircraft. Disarming, though, is a step further.
0: And what's been the reaction among Iraqis?
1: Well, they like the idea, certainly, of foreign troops out for the most part. At the tourist site of Babylon yesterday, we spoke with an Iraqi school teacher, Ashwaq Saoud. She was there with her family. She said, we think it's better for Iraq. It's our country, after all.
0: Are there any worries about the U.S. withdrawal and where that basically leaves Iraq's ability to even defend itself?
1: A lot of worries in the Kurdistan region, the semi-autonomous region of Iraq, which has been hit hard by Iranian attacks. They host opposition bases there, armed Iranian opposition bases. So there's a lot of uncertainty there and the feeling of betrayal. And we have to remember the U.S. still has a lot of power over Iraq, financially, politically, even down to determining who the prime minister is here. President Trump boasted about that. We spoke with former Foreign Minister and Deputy Prime Minister Ali Alawi. Among his books is one called The Occupation of Iraq, Winning the War, Losing the Peace. Here's his take on the United States.
2: I mean, I accused of being indifferent and incompetent. Indifferent to the outcome, incompetent in managing it. I mean, don't go around invading a country and send your troops, you know, thousands of miles and then wash your hands of the whole affair like Pontius Pilate.
1: So that U.S. toppling of Saddam Hussein dismantled the Iraqi military and then opened the door for Iran, destroying government institutions here, encouraging staggering levels of corruption. Alawi says that will need a generational shift to address that.
0: A generational shift. That was NPR's Jane Arraf, who joined us from Baghdad. Thank you.
1: Thank you.

I'm Linda Kenyon with these headlines. Officials in the United Arab Emirates say they are calling it an attempted terrorist attack. They're looking into the co-pilot's attack against the captain of a Fly Dubai flight. The UAE, which is leading the investigation, says the co-pilot used the cockpit's crash axe. The plane with 182 people aboard landed safely. The head of Tennessee's prison system is resigning after the failed execution of Krista Pike. Commissioner Frank Strada says stepping aside is in the best interests of the state. At least six people have been killed in the latest Russian attacks against Ukraine. Russia also damaged a key bridge in Ukraine and is urging foreign nationals and diplomats to leave. I'm Linda Kenyon, NPR News.

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1: From NPR News, this is All Things Considered. I'm Alyssa Nadworny. NPR's Will Stone reports on that line between proven medical treatments and alternative health practices.
2: If you're envisioning study subjects smoking weed and sipping free booze, then you have a pretty good picture of this experiment.
1: Weed versus alcohol, metabolic medicine, and yes, the science of sauna.
3: It's basically a chance for the sauna world to nerd out.
1: In September, Will Stone traveled to Oslo, Norway for the International Sauna Congress.
3: You have scientists, business operators, advocates. They're all here for a few days to talk about everything from the health benefits to the finer points of sauna culture.
1: The program included party hopping and heat treatments in, quote, floating sauna villages. So for this week's Reporter's Notebook, I wanted to talk to Will about arguably the toughest assignment at NPR. I mean, come on, you got in a sauna in Oslo? Like, was it as blissful as it sounds? How jealous should I be?
3: Pretty jealous. This was not my normal trip into the field. I never had to wear a bathrobe before doing a reporting trip before. Although I will say, when you go into a sauna with all your reporting gear and fully clothed, not as blissful as it
1: yeah.
3: might sound.
1: Fair. Okay, but seriously, what were the questions that were driving your reporting on the story?
3: A few things. I mean, this isn't really just about sauna. This is really about the broader field of heat therapy, which is something when we look across cultures, the world have been doing for millennia, whether that's, you know, a sauna or steam bath or geothermal, right? Many places have these traditions. And what's interesting to me is that the science, on the other hand, you know, is still pretty limited here. I mean, there's a whole field of thermal physiology, scientists who are looking at how our bodies respond to temperature, including heat. And there's plenty of research on kind of what happens to our bodies acutely in the heat, you know, with our heart rate or our blood vessels. But the research on how you actually translate that into advice for people, and you can say definitively, oh, this is good for cardiovascular health or mental health. You know, these large human trials haven't been done. And this is a moment in where the field is trying to basically organize itself so it can do the type of work that will really legitimize this as a lifestyle intervention. So I found it interesting to see the scientists kind of working through their process at this moment.
1: Okay, so you met scientists studying things like cardiovascular health, metabolism, mental health. What is the most surprising thing you learned about what the evidence actually supports versus kind of like what we see on Instagram or what the wellness industry claims?
3: Honestly, just how little we know. I was pretty surprised when you ask the scientists who are doing these studies, you know, who are deeply immersed in the literature, they will be pretty frank and tell you there are just a lot of things we don't know, and including, you know, social media loves protocols, right? And kind of how long you should be doing it and how often to get this result. You ask the scientists and they say, many different protocols have been tried. We really don't know at this point how to make recommendations that are very evidence-based. And so while there are some really compelling studies that have been done, like, for example, in Finland, where everyone uses sauna, and those have shown strong associations between all kinds of health benefits in sauna use, like for cardiovascular health, for mental health, you can't just basically extrapolate that and say, well, this is good for everyone. You need to do the tough, painstaking studies. And then on the flip side, what was interesting to me was that a lot of the claims that you'll see, for example, like at your gym, you know, outside the sauna or outside a hotel, you know, a hotel sauna, are not necessarily evidence-based either, and they're actually kind of, we have better evidence to suggest it's not as dangerous as it can sound when you read one of those plaques.
1: Oh, like the warnings outside the room, you said.
3: Yeah, I mean, definitely drinking in sauna, we can say, don't do that. But so some of these are actually, you know, founded in real evidence, but others actually need to be updated. So it's there's an interesting way in which there are certain claims being overhyped, and then in other areas where we do have some evidence, it just hasn't really trickled down.
1: And I just want to make sure I understand you there. You mean like a sign that could say, like, don't stay longer than 10 minutes?
3: Exactly. There's, okay. You know, and all of this is done because generally it's hard to translate the work being done, you know, by a thermal physiologist in their lab to, mm-hmm. you know, what goes up at a sauna in a hotel.
1: Sauna. Yeah,
3: exactly.
1: Okay, so I want to turn to your larger beat. You have covered the alternative health movement for some time now, and I'm thinking things like peptides, psychedelics, high-intensity exercise. I'm curious, Will, what drives your reporting as you cover this moment in alternative health?
3: Yeah, alternative is an interesting word because a lot of what I cover now is really part of the mainstream. And by that, I mean, like, you know, the wellness movement, longevity, the embrace of like biohacking and, you know, things that originate in Silicon Valley, wanting to optimize yourself. I mean, that's everywhere now on social media. And it's even being championed right at the highest levels of government. So I think what drives my reporting is just understanding, you know, where the evidence lies for a particular treatment or remedy that's being promoted, and then the gap between what's being said about that and what we know. For me, I find that often with these trendy therapies, there's like a curious scientist there, you know, somewhere doing this research. And then what's actually happened to their findings, how those have taken on a new life on social media is quite interesting because it's usually not at all they would actually tell you. So I think, you know, there's an interesting tension here with many of these therapies. I mean, we have peptides that are like the GLP-1 weight loss drugs. Those have been studied quite a bit in large trials, right? And many Americans are using them now. Then we have the wellness peptides, which have almost not been studied at all in any kind of human clinical trial. Some have almost no human data behind them. So the claims that they do any number of things for longevity or recovery or skin, often those are not grounded in the kind of high quality evidence that most people might imagine they were.
1: Will Stone covers health and science for NPR. Thank you so much for talking with us.
3: Oh, it was fun. Thank you.
1: I found out about singer-songwriter Medium Build through his dog. This summer at the Newport Folk Festival, I was at a charity baseball game. And as I watched one songwriter after another strike out, this dog ran up to me. I learned that his name was Stanley, and that he belonged to Nick Carpenter, who makes music as Medium Build. So during the festival, I went to Nick's set, and I thought, thanks, Stanley.

0: Carpenter's new album is called King of Having Fun.
1: So you met Stanley without me.
0: That's right.
1: He wanders off, so I can't always record what he gets up to, but I love that he was making a good impression.
0: Wait, does he wander off and make friends for you? Like, is that a thing?
1: I have three dogs. Stanley is the newest. He's a puppy. He kind of made a splash at Newport. He's opening doors in my career. I knew he was doing good stuff, but this is proof.

0: That's why I love the dogs. They remind me, you know, you wake up and you think it's all about you, and they're like, hey, I have needs, and that's good for me. I actually do better when I'm working. You know, I'd rather be serving than be served.
1: I want to go back to a pretty big decision that you made. You're in Tennessee studying music. You're engaged. You ended the engagement. You left school. You moved to Alaska. Why Alaska?
0: My older brother moved there when I was 18. And we grew up, you know, in a pretty suburban, kind of like a conservative bubble of North Atlanta. And I had never been anywhere. You know, I'd been on like mission trips, but I never really traveled. And so when my brother moved to Alaska, I went up for 6 months when I was 18, and it changed my entire worldview. First time I'd seen non-Christians like living in community, and like the suburban bubble I grew up in was so one thing. To go and find out that the world was completely spinning for 1 million other types of people, I was just like, oh my goodness, this like godless, lawless, beautiful, like connected to nature place will help me find whatever is really clicking inside of me.
1: You have a song on the new album called Perceived. I wonder if we could listen to it together.
0: Yeah, let's do it.

0: bit about that song and what was going on when you wrote it.
1: Winters in Alaska are really grounding. I remember that lyric of like, everything's going as normal, right? Like, the town hall is still happening on Twitter. Like, the day cook at the diner is still outside smoking a cigarette after his shift. Like, everything in Anchorage is so kind of like dependable. Everything's going fine. It's been a decent winter, but my brain is the enemy here. Like, not the darkness, not the snow, not the temperature, not my job, not giving me enough hours. It's like my brain is the thing, like the crippling weight of my thoughts. And this career that's happening for me, now I'm on stage and these people want to know all my thoughts and want to hear all my takes. And I had a mental breakdown. I had like a panic attack on stage. Here's all my dreams of playing music. And then you get in the business of making yourself consume, right? Like, I objectify myself. I made a product of myself. Like, you become the suit. You become the evil guy selling you. And that's a hard thing to realize.

0: you really want this? Do you really want this? What will you give? Will you give up your privacy? Will you give up your friendship? Will you give up your relationships? That's been my biggest struggle with the career thing, is trying to go back to being the servant.
1: That's got to weigh on you.
0: We're at a rehearsal studio, and I'm in this office, and there's all these posters of these bands, Santana and Aerosmith and Guns N' Roses. And yeah, Steven Tyler in 1985, like, could he go anywhere? I don't know. But now, he's fine. No one's going to stop him. No one cares. We have this idea that these people are gods or demigods. No one cares.

0: Wow, there is a whole childhood in that song. Pet snake, video games, stuffed crust pizza. Oh, the best.
1: I remember when stuffed crust came out. That was a crazy day.
0: Have you done anything lately that gave you that feeling of being a kid again?
1: It takes more now. I've been riding my bike a lot this year. And like the other day, I rode my bike downtown for a concert. And everyone, when I walked in, was like, are you okay? Like, what are you kidding? And I don't know why, I just felt like, it felt so playful. I was like, there's something childlike about it being like, these two wheels will get me there. And you know, when the wind gets in your hair and the salt and the, like, almost feels like you're flying. I mean, if you're not in pain, if you're not thinking about the pain or you're not thinking about your lungs, like, you just almost feel like you're just floating. That's kind of why it's so sweet for me.

0: Nick Carpenter makes music as Medium Build. His new album is King of Having Fun. Thank you so much for talking to me, and thank you to Stanley.
1: Wow, he really got our friendship off the ground here. Thanks, Stanley.

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0: write you out all the verses for it, and I'll hand them to you. 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
2: Damn good coffee. And hot.
1: That's today's guest, Kyle MacLachlan in Twin Peaks, one of the most eccentric series on pre-cable TV. It was created by David Lynch, who also made the groundbreaking film Blue Velvet, starring MacLachlan. But their first movie together flopped. MacLachlan has a new memoir. Also, Andy Greenberg from Wired magazine describes the story he broke about a cybercrime operation in Southeast Asia that entraps computer engineers into participating in schemes that defraud victims around the world of billions of dollars. And I'll tell him about a cyber scam that fraudulently uses our show's identity. And book critic Maureen Corrigan reviews Min Jin Lee's new novel. Maureen says it's an overwhelming reading experience. First News.
3: Live from NPR News in Washington, I'm Linda Kenyon. President Trump is pledging to send a one-time payment of $90 to seniors to help them pay their Medicare premiums. The pledge comes as the cost of living is a major issue for voters, less than 5 weeks until Election Day. NPR's Frank Langford reports.
4: Trump announced Friday the checks would go to more than 20 million Medicare Part B enrollees. In a video, he said the money would arrive soon in people's bank accounts.
5: You'll get your money almost immediately. And everything we do, we're looking out for America's people and America's seniors and putting more money in your pockets.
4: Trump said he'll use money from the government's Medicare Improvement Fund. But according to the Congressional Budget Office, that money is only supposed to be used to improve the original Medicare program. Last month, Trump promised American adults $5,000 each if Republicans keep control of the House and Senate in the midterms. Polls in recent weeks show 60% of those polled disapprove of the job Trump's doing. Frank Langford, NPR News, Washington.
3: Leaders of G7 countries have agreed to release 100 million barrels of oil and refined products over the next 4 months. As NPR's Julia Simon reports, this is especially important for global diesel markets.
6: In recent weeks, diesel prices have reached record highs, pushed up by shortages and damage to refineries in the Middle East and Russia, as Ukrainian drone strikes continue to hit Russian refineries. Last month, diesel topped $6.50 a gallon here in the U.S. For context, diesel was around $3.75 in September of last year. That's more than 70% lower. Diesel prices are even higher in some European countries. Earlier, President Trump had threatened to cut off U.S. diesel exports, which both American oil companies and European leaders opposed. Julia Simon, NPR News.
3: Multiple data centers are planned for Louisiana. Aubrey Uhas with the Gulf States Newsroom reports community colleges are preparing locals for new jobs.
7: At Louisiana Delta Community College in Monroe, about a dozen students are learning to build and maintain data centers.
8: I'm going to pass around some safety glasses.
7: Local businesses often rely on community colleges to provide the training people need to work for them. In Northeast Louisiana, the biggest business right now is Meta. The tech giant is building its largest data center here, and it needs thousands of workers. Since January, more than 100 people have graduated from Delta's new programs, which they launched with Meta's support. The college says all of the graduates are working. Some thought they'd have to leave the area to find work, and say they're glad to have an option closer to home. For NPR News, I'm Aubrey Uhas.
3: This is NPR. Two new islands have appeared off the coast of Indonesia's Krakatoa volcano. Nina Rao reports this comes after a 25-hour eruption early last month.
9: The formations sit less than a mile off opposite sides of the volcano, almost on a straight line through the volcano's crater. That's according to Indonesia's geological agency, which said that both were discovered weeks after the eruption by mariners and volunteers who sailed through the area. While officials cannot definitively confirm the origin or composition of the islands, their preliminary assessment said relatively fluid magma released during the eruption surfaced through an opening, and erupted material formed these two island-like mounds offshore. Last month's eruption disrupted thousands of flights as volcanic ash reached heights of 50,000 feet. For NPR News, I'm Naina Rao in Jakarta, Indonesia.
3: State officials across the U.S. are focusing on rising gas and diesel prices while the war continues against Iran. Some states have been offering gas tax holidays as affordability remains a top concern among voters ahead of the midterms. About one-third of states are implementing some form of fuel tax relief. Some have suspended their fuel taxes altogether, while others have temporarily reduced fuel taxes. Some states have offered relief, but only to farmers and loggers, and some others who use a special type of diesel fuel. I'm Linda Kenyon, NPR News, in Washington.
10: 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Other contributors include the estate of Joan B. Kroc, whose bequest serves as an enduring investment in the future of public radio and seeks to help NPR produce programming that meets the highest standards of public service in journalism and cultural expression.

0: 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I'm Terry Gross.
1: Diane, 11:30 a.m., February 24th. Entering the town of Twin Peaks, 5 miles south of the Canadian border, 12 miles west of the state line. Never seen so many trees in my life. As W.C. Fields would say, I'd rather be here than Philadelphia.
0: You may recognize that as my guest Kyle MacLachlan in the first episode of the David Lynch TV series Twin Peaks, as FBI Special Agent Dale Cooper recording a message as he drives. At the time, Twin Peaks was the strangest, most dreamlike series ever on TV. Like a lot of dreams, the meaning of the imagery and story were often elliptical, hard to interpret. To everyone's surprise, Twin Peaks became a big hit. MacLachlan says he wouldn't have become the person he is without David Lynch. Just months after acting school, MacLachlan seemed destined for a meteoric rise. Lynch was making an adaptation of Frank Herbert's 1965 science fiction novel, Dune, and he cast the young MacLachlan as the lead. Along with the part came a multi-picture deal with its producer, Dino De Laurentiis. After the movie flopped, the deal was canceled. MacLachlan had to rewrite his plans and wasn't sure how. His next break came when Lynch cast him in Blue Velvet, which was a turning point in American film for its nightmarish imagery and threatening performances. Lynch and MacLachlan teamed up again for the TV series Twin Peaks and the return of Twin Peaks, and for the Twin Peaks movie Fire Walk With Me. While MacLachlan was writing his new memoir, Lynch died. The memoir is called Fictional Selves. The title is a reference to who people think he is based on his roles and who he really is, and how confusing that can be for him. You may also know Kyle MacLachlan from his roles, including Showgirls, Sex in the City, Desperate Housewives, Portlandia, Overcompensating, and Fallout. Kyle MacLachlan, welcome to Fresh Air, and congratulations on your memoir.
2: I'm very grateful to be here, and thank you for having me on the show.
0: So in the scene we just heard, David Lynch was in the back seat of the car directing you as you read the message you were recording. Is it reassuring to have your director in the back seat, or does it make you more self-conscious?
2: It's both. First of all, we'll get into David and our relationship, but having him near always made me feel better. So that wasn't even part of it, because there was never I never felt there was judgment coming from David. It was always just joy and pleasure. In a strange way, I think the pressure was really sort of self-delivered by me. And it's like, I want to do a great job here, and I want to, I want to get everything the way I imagine it to be. And David's help and input was always to expand what I'd started, and just more to think about, more colors, more ideas, more suggestions about how to really deepen and enrich the character, the scene, the moment, whatever it might call for.
0: You write that you didn't use your real speaking voice for the role. What did you change?
2: Well, it was heavily influenced by David, because I recognized that Cooper shared so many of David's quirks, I guess, personality, attitudes. So I tried
0: straight-laced but weird.
2: yeah, just a little bit off, right? And I feel like, I don't know, it's oftentimes things come and I do them and I'm like, I'm not exactly sure why I'm doing it this way, but I'm just going to trust it. But it was kind of a, now listen, Sheriff, and it had a little bit of almost a nasal quality to it. And David's speaking voice, not all the time, but he can be, he'd be Kale. Hey, sorry, I'm thinking blowing out the speakers here, but it had a certain pitch, and I just found myself kind of burrowing into that.
0: David Lynch, who was your mentor, your director, and your good lifelong friend, died while you were writing the memoir. How did his death change what you wanted to say, change the mood of the rest of the book, change your mood while you were writing it?
2: Well, yeah, first it was a significant loss, and obviously when someone passes so suddenly like that, it's there's a shock, you know, and you just disbelief. And the beautiful thing about a memoir is that you then can go back and say, and from that, I grew to this, or I learned this, or this changed in me. Obviously, I didn't know how he would feel about some of the stories that I tell, some of the difficult times that we went through as friends and as creatives. He was such a private person, you know, that to mm-hmm. share those intimacies and those you know those moments, I felt like he would need to be okay with that.
0: You didn't know? Want to and feel I, like you were violating him.
2: I didn't.
0: Is there an example of one of those dark times that you refer to in your relationship with Lynch?
2: Yeah, we, during the course of the making of Twin Peaks, the original Twin Peaks, there was a struggle. I felt I was definitely trying to, you know, it wasn't the sinking ship necessarily, but I felt like I was trying to like keep something afloat that I didn't know how to keep afloat. I didn't have the skill set. I didn't have the knowledge.
0: Well, David Lynch had left the series during
2: exactly.
0: the second season.
2: Yeah.
0: And he was the sensibility behind the show. So with him gone, there were new writers. And you felt as like the person whose point of view we most often see, and as someone who was very close to Lynch, that you should be an anchor and you should help keep the ship afloat.
2: I did feel that responsibility, and it was difficult. And at the same time, I'm like, I can't blame anyone, honestly, knowing David as I did and his personality and his creative self. Running a show is not what David wants to do. Every day is going to be a different place, you know? So it was foolish of me to expect that he would remain in place and basically be there every day and do the writing and answer the questions and all the things that a good showrunner has to do. So that wasn't the answer. So there was no answer. There was no, what can we do to bring back that essence you talk about, that thing, you know, that made mm-hmm. Twin Peaks so special, which is really David and Mark Frost, the co-creator, because it was really the combination of the two of them. But in terms of the direction and the unusual nature of Twin Peaks, the mood, that's pretty much David. And it came back occasionally when he was directing, because he came back to direct a couple of episodes in that second season. And you could feel the cast, myself included, just open. You know, it was like suddenly, you know, there was moisture in the air and everybody was like, oh my gosh, everything, we can breathe. The creative energy had returned, you know, and then it was taken away again, you know, and you're like, oh, and you can't help but yearn for that when it's not there.
0: Lynch had a way of getting to the dark underside of things, the things that aren't necessarily visible, the people who you don't necessarily know who are kind of crazy. And the danger that you may be attracted to in some way, but if you're in the middle of it, it's really dangerous. It's like not fun. So I'm wondering, acting in so much of David Lynch's work and being absorbed in his sensibility, did it bring out a dark side of you that you hadn't been in touch with so much before?
2: You know, I think there was only one instance in the newest season, The Twin Peaks Return. I played three different characters, actually a few others, but three main characters during the filming of that. And one of those characters was, as you described, very dark, psychopath. And that was really the only time I felt like, okay, I am now going to enter into a dark world. And that was a deliberate putting on of the character in the morning when I got to set. And that would happen as I was getting my makeup done, and then I would put on the wardrobe. And as I put on everything, I began to, you know, breathe like that character. At the end of the day, I was like, I am now ready to get to let this guy go. And it was such a relief. I said, I do not want to carry any of this energy back to my home, back to my family. And I left and put him away in the closet, in the trailer, when I would get undressed and get back into my regular clothes.
0: Did you feel like Lynch saw something dark in you that you'd been trying to keep your distance from?
2: Yeah, I think so. I think, you know, when we did that, we'd known each other for 30 years, you know. So he had seen behavior from me, and I'm pretty good at hiding that, but he had seen it, you know, as a good friend would. And, you know, he creates these incredible worlds, incredible environments, and slightly separate realities. And I recognized pretty early on, particularly in Blue Velvet, that I was tasked with the job of going into these worlds, maintaining an innocence, which got singed, let's say, in Blue Velvet, until I came back out again. But ultimately, I was the audience's guide into a very scary place and dealing with a scary situation and an extremely scary person, and Frank Booth, played so brilliantly by Dennis Hopper. And I understood that, and I saw that, and I said, okay, this is, it's like I'm sort of David's submersible. and, you know, it's not alter ego, it's not, you know, doppelganger, whatever. I feel like it's more of a submersible. So I'm tethered to the mothership, right? But then I'm now kind of on my own exploring this dark place.
0: That's a great analogy. Was it frightening acting opposite Dennis Hopper, because he is so scary in that movie? He's so, like, out of control, and he inhales some kind of drug from a gas mask, which makes him even more threatening. And he's so believable in the role. I mean, he puts everything into it, and he's doing it right in your face in some scenes.
2: Yes, he is.
0: So what was, like, did you experience actual fear from him?
2: Yes, I did. I did. It was so funny because Dennis was so charming, so lovely, so delightful, so soft-spoken, so much fun, you know, around the set and, you know, during filming and the trailers and stuff. And the minute we were getting into the environment to shoot and he began to sort of descend into character, I didn't need to do anything to him. All I needed to do was stand there in the scene and react, basically, to what he was giving me, because it was incredibly frightening and manipulative. And I was truly in shock. And then we would cut, and he'd, you know, he'd do that great, gotcha on that, you know, with a Hopper laugh, you know. And I was just like, oh my God, Dennis, you were so frightening. And he said, yeah, I know. He really loved the role. He really just, he played the heck out of that.
0: My guest is actor Kyle MacLachlan. His new memoir is called Fictional Selves. More of our conversation after a break. I'm Terry Gross, and this is Fresh Air Weekend.
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0: This is Fresh Air Weekend. I'm Terry Gross. Let's get back to my interview with Kyle MacLachlan. His new memoir is called Fictional Selves. He became known for his starring roles in the David Lynch film Blue Velvet and Lynch's TV series Twin Peaks. He's been in a lot more since then. When you were young, your father changed careers. Instead of doing what his father wanted him to do, which was be a lawyer, he was very unhappy as a lawyer. So he changed careers and went into finance. I think he became a stockbroker. Did that give you a sense of permission to pursue what you were really passionate about, which was acting, as opposed to doing something that had more security?
1: Yeah, that was part of the deal. His father, my grandfather, wanted him to become a lawyer, which was of the time and place, and certainly the family history, was my grandfather's attempt to sort of have my father propel forward, you know, and never have to have the life that he had, which was very difficult, you know, traveling salesman kind of difficult. And my dad went to law school and he passed the bar and he started work in practice in Yakima. He changed careers when I was 5 or 6 or 7, somewhere in there, very young and not really aware of what was happening. That change affected his relationship with his father, with my grandfather, and there was definitely some icing that went on there. And they didn't, you know, the story goes they didn't speak for a couple of years. Then gradually that thawed and everything was fine. But my dad was happy as a broker. He loved it. And I think from that experience, my dad never insisted that me or my brothers pursue a certain career. There was conversation, there was like, hey, what about, you know, this? But it was never like, you do this or we're disowning you kind of thing.
0: So you were 23, just a few months out of drama school, when you auditioned for your first movie, which was Lynch's adaptation of the 1965 Frank Herbert science fiction novel Dune, which is set on a desert planet. The movie was released in 1984. You first read Dune when you were 14. You used to write quotes from Dune on the blackboard in high school. And one of the quotes that you put on the blackboard, it's a line, it's a paragraph that you get to say at a key moment in the film adaptation of Dune. So what was it like for you to actually inhabit the part with the quote that you put on the blackboard when you were in high school, because the novel meant so much to you?
1: Isn't it just the strangest thing, Terry? I mean, there's no way I could have ever imagined the love that I had for this book when I was 14, 15, perfect age as a young man to read this heroic journey of a boy on the cusp of manhood who is unaware that he's been brought to this point through generations, like thousands of generations of breeding to culminate in this, basically a super being, not unlike Neo, I guess, in The Matrix, the one, you know. And to have this strong connection to that character to the point where it really sort of sustained me through those very difficult junior high years and high school years, to, you know, get a call on my answering machine saying,

0: So you had big expectations. You had a multi-picture deal with Dino De Laurentiis, with Dune being the first, several sequels, and then other films as well. And then the film flopped, the deal was canceled, and suddenly you were just floating. I mean, there was also a clause in your contract that there was a certain amount of time, 2 years, in which you wouldn't be allowed to be in any other movies. I guess they wanted like a fresh face. I mean, it wasn't even a question of not having auditions or not getting parts. You weren't allowed to. So you went to Europe instead and had to figure out the next part of your life. And that changed when David Lynch sent you the script for Blue Velvet.
1: David actually gave me Blue Velvet during the filming of Dune. So we were actually shooting, and he sent me the script that I found incredibly exciting. We were going to film that right after Dune was released. Dune was released, and we were meant to go film that in January or February of that year, when Dune was sadly, was not well received. Everything, as you said, fell away.
0: Oh, was Blue Velvet supposed to be part of that deal? One of the pictures that you'd make for Dino De
1: It was one of
0: Laurentiis?
1: the non, yeah, what they call the non-Dune option pictures that I was required to do for the company. But gosh, it was like the street with tumbleweeds going down. There was nothing going on. And there was no way for me to hedge. Let's say I'd finished filming Dune and then I was allowed to work. I could have used the potential of what Dune was going to be to maybe nail down a couple other leading type roles in interesting films that I could have banked.
0: You've had two relationships with people who you were acting with. One was with Laura Dern when you were in Blue Velvet. That relationship lasted a long time. You fell in love while your characters were falling in love on screen. And you and Lara Flynn Boyle fell in love when you were doing Twin Peaks. So how did chemistry on screen affect falling in love, and how did falling in love affect chemistry on screen?
1: Well, Laura is just magical. She's one of our great actresses. Laura was so present, and the things that Jeffrey and Sandy were experiencing together, Kyle and Laura were experiencing together as well. And there's your character life, screen life, and then there's your real life, and these were definitely blending. And honestly, I don't think, David didn't necessarily discourage it either. He said, you recognize that this is actually something that is going to be good for the film. And he really loved the idea that Jeffrey and Sandy were going to be a couple. And that's the crazy thing about David. The worlds that he creates are real, in his mind. They exist. So the fact that this was happening was very pleasing to him.
0: David Lynch and Isabella Rossellini, one of the stars of the film, they had a relationship too. So that must have been just like so unusual. And I think you were all staying, I'm not sure about Isabella Rossellini, but at least three of you were at the same bed and breakfast.
1: So Isabella and Laura were at the same bed and breakfast. I had a separate place, but I was over at Laura's place all the time. And then David had a place out on the beach. He had a place out there. We were filming in Wilmington. We were all pretty, I don't know if respectful is the word, but we were not running around making out every corner of the set. It was like we were like trying to keep it low key. But there was definitely a lot of love around on the set, which was kind of remarkable considering the tone was quite dark and intense. And I think what happens sometimes on films, at least in this case, the positivity, the love, the joy that was there kind of carried us through some of the darker scenes, darker moments, of which there were quite a few. But we were able to separate somehow, who we were with, who these characters were, in I think a very healthy way.
0: Colin McLaughlin, thank you so much for talking with us. I really appreciate it.
1: Terry, it's just been a complete pleasure. I'm such a huge fan. Thank you for having me on the show.
0: Kyle MacLachlan's new memoir is called Fictional Selves.

0: This is Fresh Air Weekend. I'm Terry Gross. Minjin Lee's new novel, American Hagwon, is the third in her projected four-novel series about the Korean diaspora. Pachinko, the second in the series, was a finalist for the National Book Award. Our book critic, Maureen Corrigan, says she didn't think Pachinko could be topped until she read American Hagwon. Here's her review.
1: Minjin Lee's new novel, American Hagwon, has been nearly 10 years in the making. If it had taken 20, I'd still wonder how she held all these stories, these lives, such pain and love in her imagination for the time it took to find the words to embody them on the page. A simultaneously sweeping but intimate novel about the complexities of immigration, the fragile promise of America, and the purpose of education. American Hagwon is also a classic page-turner, populated by characters who are hard to leave behind at the end of 600-plus pages. It's an overwhelming reading experience, one that appeals to the head as well as the heart. The Ko family is at the center of this teeming narrative, which spans the years 1992 to 2007. When we meet them, John and Helen Ko have just returned to Seoul, South Korea from 6 years in Sydney, Australia, where John, a senior manager for a Korean conglomerate, had been stationed. Before Australia, the Kos were in the U.S. All three of their now adolescent children, Bo, D.H., and Mido, were born in Paramus, New Jersey. But given their on-the-move family life, Korea doesn't exactly feel like home anymore, and 13-year-old daughter Mido, the shy youngest child, is having an especially hard time in school. Korea, however, will turn out to be yet another temporary post, thanks to a cowardly betrayal by John's oldest friend and superior at his company. Taehoon Shin, we're told, was a man who was clear in his professional goals and muddy in his private life. Shin, a married man and exuberant cheater, has become besotted with a beautiful, sexually adventurous young employee named Donbi. Because Donbi is pressuring him to leave his wife, Shin orders John to set up Donbi to fail at the company and then fire her. John, a man of integrity, objects, but finally must obey his best friend's orders. That's when Donbi, a femme fatale to the max, turns the tables and sets John up for a fall. The novel soon jumps to 1997, when the Asian financial crisis wreaks more havoc. Most of the Ko family, along with a multitude of other fully realized characters, wind up in Southern California. Even Shin and Donbi eventually land there. A network of family, as well as friends from school and the Korean church, help prevent the newcomers from going under, although the Kos must settle for less. John finds work in the kitchen at Shrimp Castle, a fish place in a Korean shopping mall. By the end of a long day, his hair was matted down with sweat and oil beneath the net, and his crisp white apron from the morning was spotted with oil and soapy disinfectant. Almost everyone else we meet works themselves to the bone. Late in the novel, our omniscient narrator surprisingly introduces another key character, Shin's estranged wife, Mary, who works in a florist shop in New Jersey. Mary pointedly reflects that, over the years at her church, poor men and women her age had died of different cancers, and sometimes Mary wondered if hard work alone could kill people. The co-offspring, in whom all hopes for a better future reside, also work. All three of them, at one time or another, are employed by a Hagwon, an after-school private prep academy. Most Hagwons, in Korea and here in America, prepare their students to excel academically and preferably go on to Ivy League schools. but the Hagwon the co-kids work at is run by an idealistic Korean-American nicknamed Lion, who thinks differently. The bittersweet set piece towards the end of this novel, where Lion addresses a gymnasium packed with some 500 parents, all ethnically Korean, and tells them education should be transformative, not just transactional, is so powerful it should be read by anyone called upon to defend a liberal arts education. Lee's style throughout American Hagwon is striking in that it counters the old show-don't-tell writing adage. Instead, there's plenty of exposition in this novel, and yet not a page is workmanlike. In fact, Lee is so deft that she conjures epiphanies out of the simplest material. I wish I could read to you the very last sentence of American Hagwon to demonstrate her mastery. But instead, I'll just say that the simple possessive pronoun, his, unexpectedly appears in that sentence, and its effect is spiritually redemptive and emotionally shattering. What a novel.
0: Maureen Corrigan is a professor of literature at Georgetown University. She reviewed American Hagwon by Minjin Lee. Coming up, we talk about cyber scams with Wired magazine writer Andy Greenberg. He broke a story about a cybercrime operation in Southeast Asia that traps computer engineers into entrapping the financial victims of the scam. We'll also talk about a scam fraudulently using the name of our show. I'm Terry Gross, and this is Fresh Air Weekend.
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0: This is Fresh Air Weekend. I'm Terry Gross. Have you ever been targeted by a cyber scam? Maybe through an email or text message that sounds convincing and tries to get you to send money or your bank information. There are so many cyber scams out there now. As you'll hear, our show has been fraudulently represented in one of those. AI is making these scams easier to pull off, making fraudulent schemes even more lucrative. The romance scam is the most lucrative. That's when someone reaches out to you via text or online who you've never met in person, and eventually you fall in love. The object of that affection professes to love you and eventually lures you into what they say is a great investment opportunity. You send the money and then more money. Soon, all your money's gone and you never hear from that person again. Some major crime organizations behind scams like this are based in Laos and Cambodia. My guest, Andy Greenberg, wrote about one such organization for Wired Magazine, where he's a senior writer. That story involves human trafficking. Greenberg was contacted by a young computer engineer using the pseudonym Red Bull, who was tricked into moving from India to Laos with the promise of a good IT job. When he got to the compound where his job was supposed to be, his passport was confiscated, he was turned into an indentured servant, and forced to engage victims in cyber romance scams. Living conditions were awful, so was the work. Red Bull managed to leak over 3 months of internal videos from inside the crime operation, including WhatsApp group chats, revealing details of how this operation actually functioned. This investigation will be included in Greenberg's forthcoming book, The Grayscale: True Stories of Hackers, Outlaws, and Vigilantes from the Online Underground. He's also the author of books about the crime lords of cryptocurrency and about Russian hackers. Andy Greenberg, welcome back to Fresh Air.
1: Very glad to be here. Thank you, Terry.
0: So I want to start with a scam that has fraudulently used Fresh Air. And you've been targeted by a similar scam. We've heard from authors who have gotten invitations allegedly from our show in my name, in our co-host Tanya's name, or someone else on the show, one of our producers, saying we love your work and that therefore the writer is invited to be a guest on Fresh Air. And the reason why the authors contacted us is that something seems suspicious about the email. And in fact, if the writer contacted the person who sent the email, they would be told, you have to pay, and it's typically about $250 or $350, in order to defray the costs of the interview and help support the show. So this is horrible, because some people actually pay and are defrauded of money. Other people are just let down because they think they're going to be on a national show and they're not. And also, it sullies our name. We would never dream of asking a guest to pay to be on our show. Tell what your similar scam is.
1: Yes, I've gotten these emails. I'm an author. So I have gotten emails from, you know, fake agents, from fake publishers. Just yesterday, I got an email from someone describing themselves as an editor at Penguin Random House, praising my last book and wanting to work with me on another project. I don't think that this scammer realized that my last book was published with Penguin Random House, so it was kind of a giveaway, but it was very flattering. And, you know, I'm sure if I'd pursued that conversation, it would have led eventually to them demanding a payment before we could go any further, just as the scammers impersonating Fresh Air are asking for these fake so-called production fees. And yes, this is incredibly common to the degree that I think like most authors I know have faced something like it.
0: So I know you haven't written about this, you haven't done an investigation into it. Are there any insights that you have into how this works or who's behind it?
1: Well, you know, I don't know exactly who is impersonating Fresh Air, of course, but I did, ahead of this interview, reach out to one of my favorite cybercrime researchers, Gary Warner, and he actually has, on behalf of authors, investigated this and found that those phone numbers had the +234 country code prefix. That's Nigeria's country code. He even, in some cases, identified the scammers by name, and they were Nigerian nationals. So it seems likely that this is kind of the latest flavor of email scam being sent by a kind of older, pretty well-known cabal of, you know, cyber criminal organizations, sometimes known as the Yahoo Boys, based in Nigeria, and who have been sending, I mean, we've all heard of the Nigerian prince, you know.
0: Exactly.
1: Have been sending these email scams for many years, for decades, in fact. But this is somehow the latest version of it, and it is absolutely being supercharged by AI, the ability to literally instantly create a personalized and polished, perfect English, zero grammatical errors email to an author that flatters them specifically, and to do this for hundreds or thousands of targets simultaneously.
0: So let's move on to your big story, because that's a huge story. So you broke a story about human trafficking, where there are victims on both sides of a scam. The person making the ask, who's allegedly falling in love with you and then offers you the opportunity for this like great investment, they're basically enslaved. So just like flesh out that scam a little bit before we talk about how it's done.
1: So we were just talking a minute ago about, you know, these kinds of Nigerian scammers who are voluntarily carrying out this scam and profiting from it. But there's another much more profitable, more contemporary form of actually text message-based scam known as pig butchering that is now the most profitable cybercrime in history, that is stealing tens of billions of dollars a year from victims. And as you alluded to, is being run out of these scam compounds, mostly across Southeast Asia, where hundreds of thousands of another kind of victim are being enslaved and forced to carry out these scams.
0: So what does pig butchering mean?
1: Pig butchering is really the term used by the scammers. And it's this notion that the pig, the victim, is being fattened for slaughter. And they're fattened through a romance scam, one that sometimes develops over weeks or months or even more than a year as the scammer builds trust with the victim. In fact, sometimes the victim becomes completely emotionally dependent on the scammer. And only at the end of this very, very long con does the scammer, who has been impersonating usually a wealthy, single, attractive woman, you know, bring up this subject of like, well, if you want our relationship to continue, it would be good if you were also wealthy. And I can introduce you, in fact, to an investment firm, an investment platform, where just by sending, you know, a few thousand, few tens of thousands, a few hundred thousand dollars, you can become rich like me. This is a sure bet, and I can help you do it.
0: So the people who are communicating with the victims are victims themselves. Tell us the story of how the person who leaked all this information to you became a victim and was forced to target people and ask them to invest.
1: Well, there's been a lot of focus on the victims of these scams, but last summer I got an email from the encrypted email service ProtonMail, no subject line, but it said, I am a computer engineer. I am trapped in a scam compound in the Golden Triangle region of Laos. I am unable to get out of here, and I'm still forced to work here, but I want to leak to you, Andy, everything I can to expose this place and the crime that is being committed here. And so I responded to this. I was, of course, wasn't sure if this was real or a scam itself, but I switched over with this source to the encrypted messaging app Signal with disappearing messages for his safety, and began this conversation that would go on for months. In fact, you know, I'm still in touch with this person. And by the way, he asked me to call him in this first conversation. He asked me to call him Red Bull. He told me his story of how he was a computer engineer who had gotten a diploma from a university in India. He had been offered a job as an IT manager, he thought, in Southeast Asia, but he was told he had to fly to Thailand and then cross the border into the Golden Triangle region of Laos, this kind of special economic zone that is largely controlled by Chinese business interests, and I would later learn, you know, largely controlled by Chinese criminal organizations.
0: So once he got to the compound, they not only confiscated his passport, they told him the only way you can get it back is to buy it back, and you know, you will be paid for doing this work. What was the problem with that logic?
1: It's interesting, because some of these human trafficking driven scam compounds are actually, you know, prisons where people are shackled and beaten. But this, as you're getting at, was more of a debt bondage situation. He was told that he owed thousands of dollars to his captors, that, you know, the cost of getting him there, that his room and board meant that he was in debt to them. And he could only pay that back by scamming victims and earning a commission, which he could eventually use to pay off his contract, in quotes, because all of this was an illusion. There was this very deceptive kind of model where the bosses of this compound would tell them that you can get rich here. You can go home with money to, you know, the village that you came from, but only if you're motivated enough to carry out really big scams, and you'll be paid a tiny percentage of that and get, you know, wealthy yourself. But he and all of his coworkers who were enslaved in this building were actually just fined constantly for not meeting their quotas of outreach, for not maintaining their fake profiles online sufficiently, for not arriving to work exactly on time. Just truly tragic modern slavery situations, but dressed up as a kind of corporate sales floor.
0: How is AI used in writing the scenarios and coming up with dialogue and creating like fraudulent personas?
1: Red Bull told me that he used ChatGPT and the Chinese AI chatbot DeepSeek, and that everyone in the compound was trained to do this. And this was just kind of a basic way that they would come up with new topics of conversation and polish their language, sort of never run out of these inviting turns of phrase and even bits of like inspirational, you know, poetry and things. And so these AI chatbots were just kind of their constant companion and very helpful for them in terms of their language. But just as importantly was that they would use video deepfakes as well. This was rare, and they were told by their bosses to try to talk the victim out of doing a video call. Of course, the person on the other end is always trying to do a video call to see the person that they're in love with, but they were told, like, come up with excuses, say you don't, you know, you can't do it during your workday, you're too tired, or whatever, something to just delay until once in a while they could make use of a model who basically worked throughout the day in this one room of the compound and was there video deepfake model. They would then have a video chat with this model, but use deepfake software to alter their appearance to match whatever photo they had initially sent to the victim, so that it truly looks to the victim like they're speaking to exactly the person they've seen a photo of, and the illusion is complete. Now, video deepfake software can be very sophisticated, but it's not perfect. And I think that what matters here is that the victim, by the time that the video call happened, just wanted to believe that it was real. And so they overlook the flaws. They see them, they maybe just a glitch in the internet or something, and they take the bait.
0: So what do you expect AI might contribute to future scams?
1: For now, AI is this kind of tool that helps human scammers. But I think the next step, and we're already starting to see this, is fully autonomous AI scamming. And in fact, just last week, Anthropic, the AI company, revealed this case study in a report where 20 dating apps were created by some Chinese organization that were fully populated with AIs that were just carrying out essentially romance scams, where the victim just had to keep paying to continue the conversation. And on this dating app, most of the people, in quotes, that the victims were talking to were actually fully autonomous AI, and they were entirely deceived and paying into this app to continue the conversation with someone who they thought was real and interested in them, but was actually just a large language model.
0: So your source was discovered, not for talking to you, but for trying to escape. So would you describe the punishment he was subjected to?
1: So after about a month of Red Bull leaking materials to me, we at Wired said, you know, this is very risky. In fact, it felt like security was increasing in the compound. Red Bull told me that he had seen new surveillance cameras installed like in his office, one of which was above his desk. So we at Wired said, we need to call this quits. Our reporting has ended for now, and we'll talk when you get out of the compound. And we won't run the story, of course, until then either. So Red Bull at that point surprised me by saying, well, I need to leave now, and told me that he was going to try to escape. And the way that he tried to do that was by forging a document from the Indian police, from his hometown, a fake Indian police letter saying that he was under investigation and he wanted to show this to his bosses and say, I need to go home to deal with this or you'll get in trouble too. I'll come back as soon as I've convinced the police that everything is okay. I tried to talk him out of this, but he went forward with this plan and forgery was detected immediately. And his bosses put him in a room and beat him and kicked him and starved him and interrogated him. And at one point even drugged him, gave him this white powder in a cup of water and told him to drink it. And I think it must have been a stimulant of some kind that made him feel more talkative, but actually made his skin break out in hives. I think they wanted to get the truth out of him of what his real intentions were, when in fact all he wanted to do was go home. They did not ever learn that he was speaking to me. And if they had, I'm quite sure that he would have been killed.
0: How did he finally get out?
1: He learned that the compound had to relocate, that the bosses, it seemed, had gotten a tip about an impending police raid. By the Laotian Golden Triangle police. It would turn out that this was kind of a performative raid that didn't actually shut anything down, but the bosses didn't seem to know that. So they did have to move. Initially, they moved the office into their dormitory, and everyone had to just try to work out of the very overcrowded dorms. And so this actually allowed Red Bull, amazingly, to get even more secrets from his work phone, sending them to his personal phone. And he also saw an opportunity to say to his bosses, you know, I'm clearly just dead weight to you during this time when you're already having a lot of trouble carrying out your work. Just let me go. And surprisingly to me, anyway, they agreed and they essentially kicked him out.
0: So in the initial contact with you, he used a pseudonym, Red Bull, but he eventually revealed his real name, which is
1: Mohammed Muzahir. And in fact, I visited Mohammed in India after his return from the compound, before we published our article, and interviewed him there and talked with him at length about whether he wanted to reveal this name publicly. And he very clearly decided that he did, that he wanted to show his face. He actually appeared in a video we made as well. And that's because he wants to inspire people to fight these criminal organizations, to stand up for themselves as he did. And he wants to do that with his own name and face. That was his choice. It, of course, came with risks that haunt me even now. But it was, I think, a very brave thing to do. And he is, in fact, a remarkable person, one of the most incredible sources I've ever had the opportunity to work with.
0: Andy Greenberg, thank you so much.
1: Thank you, Terry. I appreciate the conversation.
0: Andy Greenberg is a senior writer for Wired magazine and author of the forthcoming book, The Grayscale, True Stories of Hackers, Outlaws, and Vigilantes from the Online Underground.

Fresh Air Weekend was produced this week by Susan Yakundi. Our executive producer is Sam Brigger. Our techno director and engineer is Orji Bentham. Our engineer this week is Adam Staniszewski. Our interviews and reviews are produced and edited by Phyllis Myers, Roberta Shorrock, Lauren Krenzel, Anne-Marie Baldonado, Teresa Madden, Monique Nazareth, Thea Challoner, Anna Bauman, and Nico Gonzalez-Whistler. Our digital media producer is Molly C.V. Nesper. Our co-host is Tanya Mosley. I'm Terry Gross.

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1: And I'm Greg Kot. Our old friend Bill Wyman has written a book ranking songs by some of rock's biggest artists, and somehow decided Good Day Sunshine is the worst Beatles song.
2: Okay, listen, it's blaring, it's annoying, the piano's annoying, and that line about it burns my feet when they touch the ground. Like, what is he talking about?
0: We'll take a look inside Bill Wyman's rock and roll lists with Bill himself, and we'll have plenty of strong opinions along the way.
1: That's coming up on Sound Opinions.
3: Live from NPR News in Washington, I'm Linda Kenyon. Tennessee's prison chief has submitted his resignation following the botched execution of Krista Pike, which her attorneys say left her unconscious and on a ventilator. NPR's Frank Langford reports.
4: In a statement, Frank Strada, the commissioner of the Tennessee Department of Prisons, said his resignation was in the state's best interest as it launches an independent review of what went wrong. Quote, I believe this review is entirely appropriate and necessary, as I look forward to doing everything I can to help determine exactly what occurred, the statement read. Tennessee officials failed to execute Pike Wednesday after administering two doses of pentobarbital. Witnesses said after Pike received the first dose, she said her arm was burning. Pike, then 18, was convicted of killing a classmate in 1995. This was the second failed execution in Tennessee this year. Executioners tried for over an hour to place an IV into a man convicted of kidnapping and killing three people in 1994. Frank Langfitt, NPR News.
3: Americans could see some relief from high fuel prices after the G7 nations agreed to release 100 million barrels of oil and fuel from emergency reserves. But as NPR's Windsor Johnston reports, that relief may be short-lived.
5: Americans could see diesel prices start to ease this month as emergency fuel reserves reach the market. Tom Closa, chief energy advisor for Gulf Oil, says any relief will be temporary, warning that the cost of diesel will keep the pressure on household budgets.
6: That's going to infiltrate every nook and cranny of the economy, whether it be groceries. Remember, the farmers have to pay these prices for diesel, and it's harvest season. Or whether it be items that you might buy for Christmas. Instead of being shipped for $10, it's going to be $12.
5: Closa says the bigger test will come this winter, especially for households in the Northeast that rely on heating oil. Windsor Johnston, NPR News.
3: President Trump's proposed triumphal arch is getting closer to final approval, despite public opposition and an ongoing lawsuit. NPR's Rachel Treisman reports.
7: A federal panel packed with Trump allies abruptly canceled the historic preservation review process for his proposed arch last month, sidestepping one of the last remaining hurdles. Concerned citizens this week joined veterans and Democratic lawmakers in Memorial Circle to speak out against it. John Gunderson is one of the Vietnam War veterans and retired Foreign Service members that has sued the government to block the arch, which would tower over Arlington National Cemetery.
8: I hope people look at this. They look at it in a logical, nonpartisan way. It's a waste of taxpayers' money. Stop the arch.
7: Even if the arch does proceed, Democrats at the protest said they would fight to knock it down. Rachel Treisman, NPR News.
3: You're listening to NPR. Protests continue across Spain as residents there demand the government take urgent action to address a national housing crisis. NPR's Miguel Macias has the story.
9: Much has happened since the protests started a week ago, after 87-year-old María del Carmen Abascal was evicted from her rental apartment in Madrid. The government of Prime Minister Pedro Sánchez drafted two emergency housing decrees in a rush, negotiating with its coalition members. While all parties in Spain agree there's a national problem with the price of rental housing, they did not agree on a solution. On Friday, Sánchez's measures were voted down. In Congress, there's been plenty of finger-pointing and speculation that Sánchez might call snap elections for late November, as he sees an opportunity to come from behind in the polls thanks to an energized left. On the streets, protesters continue to demand solutions now. Miguel Macias, NPR News, Seville, Spain.
3: A Tokyo court has awarded legal protection to a human instead of AI. The case involves a popular Japanese anime voice actor whose voice was used without permission on TikTok. The decision marks the first time Japan has acknowledged voice rights. Kenjiro Suda had sued over an AI clone of his voice that was used in the TikTok videos. The ruling in his favor comes as concerns rise among voice actors about AI cloning. The TikTok account in question has already been closed. I'm Linda Kenyon, NPR News in Washington.
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1: 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This week, Bill Wyman is back. Let's get into it.
13: Bill Wyman has put out a book, Bill Wyman's Rock and Roll Lists, which ranks every song by the Beatles, Michael Jackson, Led Zeppelin, Nirvana, Pink Floyd, the Eagles, and the Clash, as well as every artist in the Rock and Roll Hall of Fame. All right, Greg, we are going to welcome this guy. I don't know if either of us even remember him that well. Bill joined you and I covering Chicago music for many years during the alternative explosion of the 90s. He was the critic at the Chicago Reader when you and I were at the Sun-Times and the Chicago Tribune. He's written, well, you name an alternative weekly in the U.S., he's written for it. He's done a bunch of these lists for New York Magazine and its Vulture website, and now he's put together a book. Hello, Bill Wyman. I think I remember you.
2: I know. I have vague memories of both of you, and there's a little bit of trauma. No, there's seriously a little bit of trauma, but boy, honestly, a lot of joy and a lot of fun, and we were all very lucky.
13: It was a great period to be in the trenches, and you and I started Sound Opinions, and hence the trauma.
2: Exactly, and it's Jim's idea, and it's a brilliant idea, and he just had a great vision. You know, it was quite a fun time. It really honestly was. And like I was saying to my wife the other day, like, it's just the, like Greg and I were at the opening of like the U2 tour in Lakeland, Florida. What tour was that, Greg?
1: That was the Achtung Baby tour.
2: Amazing tour, right?
1: It was.
13: Yeah.
1: That was the first show. And we didn't know what it was going to be. And it was like we both walked out of there kind of like, wow.
2: Exactly. And Jim and I saw so many fun shows together.
13: Yeah.
2: And I don't know if people knew, but I think it started in Austin. We were in the back of a car and we were just arguing. Because Jim and I disagree on everything. And that was the genesis of it. Just the fact that we just could not stop arguing together.
13: Well, so, you know, I have been doing Sound Opinions for 26 years now, Bill, with Greg, and I love Greg dearly, obviously. but you know, it is impossible to get a rise out of him as I was always able to get out of you. You know, nobody would get as upset with me as Bill Wyman when I would, and I'd say, you know, sometimes I'd say just purposely stupid things like Lucinda Williams' 55-year-old white guy music, and Bill would go apoplectic. I was always kind of worried he was going to have a stroke.
2: It's really, really, really true. But I'll tell you something else. It was really good radio, just as your guys do really good radio. And it was a different era back then. And they would play it in record stores that were open late.
13: Yeah.
2: In particular, I remember Joe Cavedra telling us that he'd stick it on in Tower on Clark Street.
13: all of this ancient history is on the web. I've written about it. Bill's written about it some. But we're always interested most, Bill, in what's happening today. And what's happening today is you are insane. When you say in the title of this book, every song by the Beatles ranked, every song by the Eagles ranked, you know, you literally listened to every song and weighed in with your thoughts, often wrong, but always witty and always exquisitely well written, as is your style, about these songs. You know, what a crazy OCD pursuit, Bill Wyman.
2: It is, but I'll tell you, Greg, one of the most famous things Jim's ever said about me, which was very funny, is that we argue about all these weird things. And one thing he finally said to me is, the trouble with you, Bill, is you care more about rock criticism than you do about rock music.
13: This is true. I stand by that. Yeah.
1: Well, there's some merit to that. And after reading this book, and I read some of these, as I mentioned to you, in their original incarnation when they came out. But then you've got two new entries, which we'll get to in a minute. But, Bill, I got to say, you had to not only listen to, in total, probably well over 1,000 songs, and then rank them. And I just think, it just makes my head spin to think, like, there's a lot of dross you have to decide which is worse, you know, X or Y, because they're both terrible or mediocre songs. I mean, why do you put yourself through that?
13: It is a sadomasochistic exercise.
2: It is true. And I always say the numbers don't lie. So remember that. But to go back to what I was getting at when I mentioned rock criticism is that they are basically listicles, which are obviously very silly and pathetic things. And particularly in the 2000s with the rise of BuzzFeed, you know, they took this to this ridiculous level. But one of the things we thought about is that what if we did a listicle that really wasn't a listicle?
13: Right.
2: And what these really are, honestly, are 10, God help me, 15, 20, sometimes 25,000 word exegeses on these artists' career. I like writing long, as you guys know. I was from The Reader, and I've written for places that let me write long. So basically, it's an excuse to write a long essay about it, but I put it in the form of these songs. And so sometimes, you know, to be honest, it's just a sentence or two about a bad Beatles song or a bad Clash song. But along the way, I try to tell the story of the band, the story of the time, the things that were going on. So they're actually very, very long, in-depth essays on the artist's career in the guise of these ridiculous lists.
1: No, yeah.
2: And just between the three of us, the rankings don't really matter. I mean,
1: it gives you a chance to talk about these artists and the way your kind of thumbnail sketch of what they meant, right?
13: Well, I think just to make the point clear, Bill, what you have done is a alternative, highly opinionated history of each of these bands, as well as, you know, critical thoughts. It's a very postmodern book. You know, the list was just the clothesline to hang up all of these ideas that you wanted to express, you know, and it's like you had things that you always wanted to say about the Beatles or about the Clash or about the Eagles, and this is your
2: Eagles.
13: So the critical ideas and the history and the this is not your dad's rock and roll, Rolling Stone history of rock and roll. So, yeah, it is a cockeyed take on rock history and your ideas, and they're fun. But you intend to start arguments, you know. I'm going to start right with the Beatles. The worst song the Beatles ever recorded, according to you, is Good Day Sunshine.

0: And when the sun is out.
1: Now, there are some truly lousy Beatles songs, and these are, that sentence never gets said. And you wanted to say it. I've said it. Greg has said it. You know, it's like if we're going to really respect the artists, we have to look in the good and the bad. You know, you cheat, I think, by leaving Besame Mucho off the list. Early Beatles singles.
2: Well, let me list a far worse song than
1: McCartney just, ripping off Motown on Good Day Sunshine.
2: Let me just list a few that I would say.
1: A few howlers.
2: I had the same, like, you know, right away, you go to the best song and the worst song to get a gauge of where, okay, Bill is really putting his flag in the turf with these picks. Because he knows everybody's going to read the worst and the best. So when you put Good Day Sunshine, I go, right away, I'm going, wait a minute, Honey Pie?
1: Oh, yeah.
2: Martha, my dear, why don't we do it in the road?
1: When I'm 64!
2: I would argue, there's got to be a dozen, 20 songs that the Beatles wrote that are way worse than Good Day Sunshine. That's kind of an innocuous, anodyne song. It doesn't bother me.
1: It ain't great.
2: It ain't great, but
1: it's not a day in the life.
2: It ain't the worst.
1: Yeah.
3: Okay, listen, it's blaring, it's annoying, the piano's annoying, and that line about, it burns my feet when they touch the ground. Like, what is he talking about?
0: We take a walk, the sun is shining down, burns my feet as they touch the ground.
3: It's just completely insane, and I want to make one thing really clear, though. I am not trolling. You know, you say, oh, Bill's just saying this to start arguments. And honestly, I really, really want to make clear, because I do not believe in trolling. I don't believe in just saying things to get a whatever reaction.
1: Yeah, but why, Bill? What was the, there is always a point when you're taking a stand like that, you're always trying to make a deeper point. So what was the point you were trying to make about either of those songs? I mean, both of them to me are McCartney hearing stuff on American radio that he was impressed with and saying, I can do that, because he thought he could do anything.
3: Just that yelling thing of just yelling these three McCartney-esque positive words, good day, sunshine. it could be good food, delicious. He is just saying this idiotic stuff. And sometimes I think John didn't have the time or the inclination or whatever to say, hey, look, let's just do something about this. And it's just a quintessential McCartney song. And, you know, it's a theme that should be brought out. And so then you look at the Eagles and Lionize, which is a great song by any standard. And it's just such a hateful, anti-woman, posturing, hypocrisy, hypocritical piece of crap that that's the worst Eagles song, because in a weird way, it's a good song. And at the same time, it encapsulates so much of what's hateful about them.

0: So in a weird way, both of those sort of anchor a theme of the piece, maybe. Mm-hmm. So I will take that, that sometimes you want to put a signal like what this, you know, what, where the grounding is. And the other thing I like about ranking, and this was top 10 list too, is that it forces the critic to take a stand so readers can get a sense of, you know, where they stand and stuff like that.
1: I did want to pose to you a greater philosophical question about why music critics so love lists. You know, and Greg and I do them twice a year. We do the mid-year best of list and we do the end of year best of list. And I think it's useful, you know, and we always have many caveats, Bill. These are the records we're enjoying most. Right? It's personal. Yeah. We're not saying in the old tradition of the Village Voice, Paz, and Jop poll, these are the most important records. And all three of us have had the distinction of being yelled at by the Dean of American Rock Critics, Robert Christgau. You know, we never fit in his attempts to build an alternative canon. You know, so, but I think it forces the critic not to equivocate. You got to take a stand, and you were brave enough to take a stand so many times with these rankings and say what you value. But and then we can begin to pick it apart. I mean, you've never understood Pink Floyd. You're nuts. You know, to say that Adam Hart Mother, Adam Hart Mother, he puts at 165, no, three of 165. You don't. You, have you never laid in the ground on the rug in front of a lava lamp with headphones and listened to the horns in Adam Hart Mother? What's the matter with you?

0: Before you answer, Bill, I've got a quote, because I love this quote. There's so many quotable lines that you wrote, but this is one of my favorites. Pink Floyd may be the only rock band that can credibly compared to both the Beatles and Spinal Tap. That is actually right on, I think. I think that I agree
1: true.
0: With that.
1: It's true, but then to not appreciate Adam Hart Mother, which is a masterpiece.
0: I actually think the first album is the best album with Sid.
1: Yeah, well, Wish You Were Here. I think that's
0: But you got two of the Sid Barrett songs in your top ten, so I gave you a break on that.
2: Yeah, no, I mean, and that's one of the themes of the Pink Floyd piece that doesn't get said enough, is that there's at least four different Pink Floyds. There's the Sid Barrett Pink Floyd. Yeah. There's the bad psychedelic meandering Pink Floyd. Then you have the classic Pink Floyd. And then you have the Roger Waters dominated Pink Floyd, which is, you know, The Wall and Final Cut going to his solo career. And then you have the post Roger Waters Pink Floyd. So you have to kind of really, they're almost like the Drifters. You have to talk about them in at least four different discrete areas. And of course, the first one has its own little bit of rock and roll history. I think, you know, it tends to be a little overrated by certain critics, but I totally respect it. And then, you know, and I have to say, Jim, you know, I really, you know, I think we're almost the same age. I came up the same time you did. And I was one of those dorky kids. Oh, Pink Floyd, I got to go buy Uma Guma. I got to go buy Adam Hart Mother. And, you know, I had Relics when I was growing up, and even metal, you know. And so I lived through that, and you know, I spent your hard-earned money, literally hard-earned teenage money. And so, you know, at a certain point, I just said, wait a second, these records are just terrible. And then you go back and read how they came about. It's quite a funny story. It really, honestly, is. The Pink Floyd story is a great rock and roll story. And you know, I stand by it, but, you know, fine. Some people like them. That's great.
1: No, well, you know, I think that if we have a canon, and it's by default that this canon has come to be recognized, and your book fittingly ends with making fun of the Rock and Roll Hall of Fame, you know, but to the extent that there's a canon, you know, we should always be questioning it, you know, because artists are capable of greatness and true lousiness, you know, and if occasionally Bill Wyman slips and gets too, you know, listing Moby Dick at 83 is just a, you know, that riff is killer. And okay, we don't need Bonham's drum solo, but is it really worse than the Lemon Song, which has, I would have to say, in my own top three worst lyrics of all time, you know, squeeze the lemon until the juice runs down my leg. I mean, we've sat with Robert Plant on this show, you know, and you just want to say to him, do you I mean, because now, you know, he does these great bluesy, folksy records now, and he's so cool, and he listens to so much. And you want to say, like, what were you thinking, dude, when you wrote all those songs about Gollum?
3: Just

0: It's so true.
1: You know what? Are you horribly embarrassed by that?
2: He does. He does look back on it. I mean, I interviewed him a bunch because I think his solo career has really been fascinating.
1: Yeah.
2: But he said, yeah, we desecrated that stuff. And he said, I wasn't a very good writer. I was borrowing stuff everywhere. But the blatant ripoffs, which you address, Bill, that they ripped off so much stuff. But nothing sounds like them either.
0: No.
2: John Bryan said it was a performance-based band. It was all about the performance. The songs weren't very good, but the performances were phenomenal.
0: Yeah. And they grew, and they're an interesting band because I think he was actually more into the blues than even Jimmy Page was.
1: Yeah.
0: Because Jimmy Page is such a brilliant person that he kind of viewed all music the same in a certain way. And they were instruments for him rather than anything he was dedicated to. And Plant, you know, he actually read books. And so, yeah, it is dumb, Gollum, but at least he was reading books, which a lot of his coevals weren't.

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1: Welcome back to Sound Opinions. I'm Jim DeRogatis. My partner is Greg Cott. We are talking with our old colleague in the rock journalism criticism trenches, Bill Wyman, my first radio sparring partner, Greg, about this new book, Bill Wyman's Rock and Roll Lists. Let's get back into the conversation. I strayed from my philosophical question. Why are critics so fascinated with lists? And it's not just us, you know, Ebert and Siskel did them, every critic does them.
2: Yeah, and some people sneer at them, and it kind of depends.

0: you can take a dumb thing like a list and it's like, hey, you want a listicle? Okay, well, here's one that's 17,000 words long.
1: The idea of a listicle being that it's going to be concise and you can read it in 2 minutes.
2: Yeah, bullet points.
1: In the bathroom.
2: Yeah,
1: you know?
2: Yeah.
0: Exactly. And I say in the introduction, one thing I will never forget, it was something, one of those things that used to pop up on your whatever it was. It would say, the 7 things Beyonce said on Jimmy Fallon last night, you won't believe number 4.
2: Yeah.
0: You know what I mean? And like, there would just be a comma there. It was a run-on sentence. It was just so disgusting and so obviously a BuzzFeedy, the classic BuzzFeed headline. And so, I guess it just kind of depends what the writer brings to it and how the writer views the audience.
1: Yeah, and I also think lists are a way of, they tell you a lot more about the person making the list as opposed to what's actually on the list. I mean, it's exactly. All about your taste, your thoughtfulness, you know, and you're a thoughtful guy. So I can't imagine, Bill, anyone spending as much time as you did on the Eagles.

0: I just admire the fact that you were able to sort of commit to that and do it, but why?
1: Yeah.
2: It's really true. Okay, so two things. One, there are certain bands this works for and certain bands it doesn't. So I literally could not do this for REM. Love REM. Boy, are they part of my psyche, right? I mean, just, and U2 is another one. I mean, U2, there's a number of bands, I'm sure, like with you guys, that you saw in a club and you eventually saw them in a stadium, right? Mm. So very meaningful, both those bands. But I couldn't write a thing about them because four guys meet each other. They behave fairly well, try to evolve artistically. Nothing bad happens. Like, that's not much fun. But boy, when you talk about...
1: Yeah.
2: But
1: yeah.
2: With the Eagles, you have these pratfalls and these idiocies and these criminal acts and the hatefulness and the occasional moments of just undeniable, you know, brilliance. I can't argue with it. You know, End of the Innocence, the Don Henley solo. I mean, that's a really good record. Mm. And so the Eagles, you know, I disagree. Eagles are the greatest band in the world to write about because you have this amazing story to tell, the corporate nature of them. Once you start thinking about it, they really weren't like a lot of rock bands. They weren't friends who grew up together and had a sound and decided to go out and bring it to the people. You know, it was almost like a corporate arrangement from the start. Like, hey, let's get the proper CEOs in together and managers, and we'll really engineer this thing and become successful. And that's one of the reasons they were always treated a little bit suspiciously. Mm-hmm. So actually, the Eagles are a great band to write about, with the exception of having to go back and listen to Long Road Out of Eden again.
0: Oh, my God. Double album, right? Late career double album.
2: Oh, my God.
0: Unbelievable.

0: endless. It was worse than Umbagumma. Okay.
1: Oh, and man. So,
0: and then one of the things about the Eagles is that they were treated poorly by the media. Okay. They've always griped about the media. There was this legendary feud with Rolling Stone. You know, they had a famous softball match in Central Park. The Eagles against the staffers in Rolling Stone made news across the country. It was just crazy. So I actually went back and I looked in the Rolling Stone archives. Every Eagles record, unqualified rave.
2: Yeah.
0: Oh my God, what a great record, Eagles. Oh my God, On the Border. Oh my God, Desperado. And it was crazy. And so I literally don't know where that came from. And I talked to someone at Rolling Stone and she said that she thought they had a column called Random Notes that was a little kind of gossipy, snarky column. And she thought there might have been some snarky things written about them in that. And that's kind of what caused it. But again, it just shows you what a bunch of whiners those guys are, because yeah. What band... they never mentioned the sexism, all sorts of problems.
2: R. Kelly worthy level arrests that mm-hmm. happened to those Eagles guys. Mm-hmm. And that gets written, that gets brushed aside. Well, so, I should mention that we're talking to you. I don't think I've mentioned this. You've been based in Australia for quite some time. You're writing and teaching down there. You know, so you are fairly well insulated, except if you have.

0: have set off any Native people Pink Floyd fans. So the hate that comes your way, and you've been talking about this book being out, promoting blurbs. I mean, I gave you one, but also hate mail you've gotten in response to these lists published in New York and other places. Right? You know, you kind of pride yourself on ticking people off, Bill. Do you just think that they can't reach you down there in Australia?
1: No, I mean, because a lot of them I wrote in America, and I know that you guys both believe this, and even more than lists, one of the great things, and of course your show is the epitome of this, is just arguing about music. It's not that anyone's correct. It's not that anyone's wrong. It's I mean, you're wrong. I shouldn't say that because you are wrong on a lot of things, but that everyone gets to have their say, and we would always have listeners call in, and whatever they said, that's great. You might disagree, but everyone gets to have their say. Back in the old days in the Reader, if you remember, the letter section of the Reader, just overfilled with people yelling about this or that. But I firmly believe this, and this was a Reader precept, that when people wrote in, the writer didn't get to write back and mouth off and be insulting. You had to respond if there was a factual issue, but people got their say. And so I really do sincerely believe in the in that everyone does get to have their say, and everyone should be encouraged to have their say. And the fact that some people are snarky, that's fine. I mean, there's a little bit of engagement, and I honestly try not to troll. I mean, I might have slipped up here and there. and sometimes you're settling old scores in kind of funny ways, but often they're just personal things. You know, sometimes you have an issue of a song because you associate with a certain person or something like that. But it is true that there is sometimes vituperation, but I think that's really, really good. Everyone should be able to have their say, and the critics do not get the last word. That's my other thing I really care about, is that critic does not get the last word.
0: No, I think that's noble. Obviously, I wanted to hear you articulate that in this time of ultra polarization. It's a good time not to be in America, Bill Wyman. Mm-hmm. You know, I mean, people can't argue anymore politely, and as sport, you know, and you encourage that still happening in the arts. You know, I've read, you know, there's exceptions. Music, I think, is less healthy. I've read some incredibly scathing reviews of The Odyssey and some incredible raves, and I'm glad they're all sharing space. No. You know, but we can't do that about Nirvana, for example. That having been said, what the hell? Smells Like Teen Spirit is too easy for number one. What's wrong with you? I remember sitting with him, Greg, and reviewing In Utero the week it came out, and him not recognizing its brilliance. I stand by, you know, you needing both sides of In Utero, the noise and the melody, Bill Wyman, but you never understood that record. But Smells Like Teen Spirit, come on. Couldn't you have lifted something a little heavier? What's the matter with you?

0: great song, but it should be number three or four. Just, you know.
1: Yeah, I just had to go with that in the end. Really, honestly, it's just been such a dominant song. And I don't know. And back then, people might not know this. Back then, you get like these cassettes, you know, that, and sometimes they were even unmarked or handwritten on.
0: Yeah.
1: And I remember my girlfriend Elise, when I got Nevermind, the advanced cassette in the mail, you know, we went down and we put it into the cassette deck of her car and we put that song on and I never got that cassette back, you know, just, she took it. And it was just such an amazing moment in rock history. It was so great to be alive then. It was so exciting. Nobody understood what was going to happen. And to this day, I really love that song. It was really fun going back through all the Nirvana stuff. Heart-Shaped Box is such a powerful, wonderful song. Dumb, I love so much.
0: Yeah.
1: And but also that one was where with the writing, you know, you needed to bring that story, which is such a sad story, to an end.
2: The fact that you did sort of delve into Nirvana, that's probably the group with the slightest catalog, right, to dive into. And that was one of the two new entries, because the other stuff in the book had been published elsewhere. Why did you focus on Nirvana? Why did you think that was one of the two bands that you had to include in the book?
1: Oh, well, that's a great question. It's because we all lived through that, right? At the time, Chicago played a little, supporting role in that story, as you guys know. Mm-hmm. I think, Greg, you were just telling me the other day that first time you talked to Kurt Cobain, right, was outside, what, Metro when they opened for 11th Dream Day?
2: Yeah, in the alley back there. They were loading up their van, and I think they were actually going to go record with Butch Vig. They were gonna start doing the they did the demo session with Vig and at Smart Studios. Yeah. This is like 1990.
3: And Kurt met Courtney night at Metro when she dumped ex-boyfriend Billy Corgan.
2: Right. Yeah.
1: And Jim had a great relationship with Courtney Love. You know, it was just such a great, crazy time and, such a meaningful time in all of our lives. And of course, one of the great rock and roll stories in the sadder sense. And, but not just that, but just the rise of alternative rock and the underground and how the underground was very suspicious of commerciality. And again, this is so long ago, but, you know, Liz Phair, Urge Overkill, and the Smashing Pumpkins, there was a huge underground rejection of them because they were considered to be too commercial. I literally, I won't mention his name, but I literally had a conversation with a guy in Lounge Axe, and he said, oh, Liz Phair sold out when she went to Matador.
3: Matador, which was
1: very marginal, not marginal, but it was a very hip, cool New York label, but it was like Pavement and I think Come was on and a few bands like this.
3: There were no platinum sellers on Matador. Yeah.
1: So that was a huge thing. Steve Albini was the patron saint of that whole thing. And that's one of my favorite things as well, because again, I grew up in that, the Left of the Dial era, you know, where you'd see your bands, you know, playbills on telephone poles or in fanzines, or you'd listen to the college radios you drove across the country. So that to me, just really part of my makeup. And the other thing is that someone from, you know, because like you guys, I grew up listening to Pink Floyd, the Rolling Stones, Led Zeppelin, and then punk rock came along, which was a great hope. And that kind of didn't ever really go places. And then to have all that finally vindicated in 1991 was such a thrilling moment. So to me, that's just a really great time in music. I love stuff about dirty stuff about the record industry. So, of course, there's a lot of that. So it really was a great case study in a cultural phenomenon, and we kind of lived through it day by day. I mean, just all the crazy stuff that would happen, and then, of course, his death, which was just terrible, and then all the crazy stuff in the aftermath.
3: Yeah. When we return, Bill Wyman defends more of his indefensible rankings. That's in a minute on Sound Opinions.

0: Welcome back to Sound Opinions. I'm Greg Kot. He is Jim DeRogatis. This week, Bill Wyman is here to talk about his rock and roll lists. Let's get back into it.
1: All right, but Bill, you're worrying me, man. We did come up at the same time. We were born around the same time. You know, you're talking like such an old man. What's the last record you heard that blew you away?
2: You know, that's funny. And to be honest, I don't review records all the time now. I don't keep up on things. But I'll tell you one thing I think is super interesting is if I had to say, like, what are like three of my of the best songs just of the last 20 years, in a weird way, I really love that Boy Genius song, Strong Enough.
1: Yeah.
2: Which I just think is just such a beautiful, amazing song with just, you know, and again, with great rock and roll redolence in it, you know, listening to Boys Don't Cry as you drive mm-hmm. down the Pacific Highway or whatever. Believe it or not, that Chapel Roan song, Good Luck, Babe, I just think that is a sensational thing. And I don't think she wrote it, but just what a great pop, you know, defiant, hilarious kind of conception. And she's such a crazy figure. And maybe you guys, you know, I saw Taylor Swift recently, and boy, that is a great show. And, you know, I think she's a little plastic in certain ways,
1: yeah,
2: but she's an amazing figure. And I think All Too Well is a great song. And I think that's like a Bruce Springsteen song. I mean, Bruce Springsteen can sing that song.
1: How come you didn't tackle
0: You're
1: Springsteen?
0: You're pressing all of Jim's buttons now.
1: How come you didn't tackle Springsteen?
2: Well, that's funny, too. OK, there's another thing that he is just such a heavy lift because there's so many albums at this point.
1: Yeah.
2: And I'm not really a Bruce basher except for Outlaw Pete, which I think is really a shockingly bad song.
0: Well, even Springsteen fans hate that song.
3: Yeah.
0: So.
3: Yeah.

0: It's like one of the most incredibly, unbelievably bad songs I've ever heard. But at the same time, there's so many of those Lawyer records. And then you got the track set and stuff like that. And then I've just never really wanted to do, you know, ranking someone up to a certain point. I mean, you could do it up to Tunnel of Love, but I wouldn't want to do the double records, you know, the two records he put out at the same time, you know, Human Touch and Lucky Town or whatever they were. Because even that really brings down... And I even cheated a little bit in the Pink Floyd one because they put out some record. Didn't they put like a two record set out of kind of instrumentals and something or other? And I kind of dismissed that. So I try to be completist. So now again, and even him, he has had a few pratfalls, but it, you know, there's not the high drama, I guess.
1: That's true.
2: So yes, we're definitely looking for drama. Yes.
1: Yeah. Well, and that's why Michael Jackson. I mean, in addition to being one of the most important artists of three decades,
2: Yeah. That's a lot of crappy albums to go through. You know, like you even say yourself, I think in your list is that after Thriller, there's not really a lot to get excited about.
1: No.
2: You know?
0: Yeah, there's some terrific, amazing pop constructions and all that. Oh, to go back to Pink Floyd for a second, do I have this right that I think it was on one of your shows where you guys were talking about Pink Floyd, and did you guys think Mother was the big Pink Floyd, best Pink Floyd song?
2: No,
1: but it's up there. It's pretty great.
2: It's a good song.
0: Yeah, because I remember, I think when I was originally writing that, I think if you go back and listen, I think I mentioned that you guys talked about it.
2: Yeah, we like this song, I think. Yeah.
1: Why, you hate it?
0: So, like I said, there's no accounting.
2: No accounting for bad taste? Is that what you're saying?
0: Exactly.

0: Why is Mother a bad song?
1: Well, it's not that it's a bad song. It just didn't resonate. I mean, I hear stuff like that and I think, oh my God, Jim and Greg like that song. I got to go back. What am I missing?
0: Yeah.
1: And I'm sure, you guys do this, but, another thing I remember about us, to our credit, is that every year we bash the Rock and Roll Hall of Fame. I mean, yes. I think we all agree that that's something that should not exist.
0: No.
1: And, that's like a really confusing and confounding thing, the way that has evolved. And I don't check every single one of your shows. Have you guys been following the Hall of Fame recently?
0: No, we don't, but it's so irrelevant to us. It's as irrelevant as the Grammys, you know?
1: Yeah.
0: I mean, we might mention something in an obit, like one sentence, but that's it. We don't care.
1: Okay, and do you know that Lionel Richie is in the Rock and Roll Hall of Fame now?
0: right. Yeah, and why put Stevie... I mean, you take aim at Stevie Nicks being there at 274, Fleetwood Mac's at 96. I know you like Fleetwood Mac. You got that California thing. But,
1: right, like, what's as a... Just as a solo artist, just to be clear, Fleetwood Mac's a fine band.
0: Yeah.
1: And then they go, you know, Jimmy Iovine is on the board. Oh, let's get my buddy Stevie in.
0: Right. Well, Kraftwerk, the inventors of an entire genre of music, has not made it.
2: We could go on and on about that.
0: It's ridiculous.
2: It's who, you know, it says more about the people voting than the actual worth of the artists, I think, right? You do mention, and I missed this when you had written your original Hall of Fame article, Blood on the Tracks is the best rock album ever made. There's no equivocating there. I wasn't aware of that, your profound love, and there's nothing wrong with that, Bill, that is quite a statement.
0: We've done a couple of shows on Blood on the Tracks. Yeah.
1: Oh, it's a perfect record. I mean, it's just hard to think of any record that's just so perfect from start to finish, that just reverberates in the same way, the sound of it, it's magical. There's, you know, at first when it came out, everyone said Tangled Up in Blue, and then you realize, oh my God, Idiot Wind is a profound song, and then you realize, what the hell is going on with Shelter from the Storm?
3: And if I pass this way again, you can rest assured I'll always do my best for her, on that I give my word. In a world of steel-eyed death and men who are fighting to be warm, come in, she said, I'll give ya shelter from the storm.
1: And there are just so many profound things. He's so honest and naked. He is so cruel in so many different ways over so many years in so many crazy ways. But to this day, I just think that's a record that you can put on and be taken into a place that's kind of the epitome of, what you call singer-songwriting. I mean, in addition to all the other amazing things he did, you know, it's the greatest singer-songwriter, personal love song type album of all time. And so, yeah, I would just make a strong case for that.
2: That ties in with what we're talking about here, the idea of the list says more about the maker of the list than the actual, artists that are being discussed. And I think if you, being a person of a certain stage in life, and you listen to something like Blood on the Tracks, there's a point where that album becomes your whole, you know, being. My introduction to Dylan really was that album too. And I love that album, and I can't unequivocally say that it's the greatest Dylan album, but it's the one that means the most to me, because that was the album that I listened to in its entirety first from Dylan and thought, this is the most amazing thing I've ever heard. I don't know if that experience was like that for you, but for me it was like my introduction to his greatness, you know.
1: Yeah. Jim, and how do you feel about Blood on the Tracks?
0: I'll take Blonde on Blonde.
1: Yeah, okay.
0: But for personal reasons, I think that was my introduction that made me realize this guy is not just an old fart baby boom. You know, which, because we have spent our careers as music critics to varying degrees, you, me, and Greg, in opposition to the baby boomer hegemony, right? They owned rock and roll. They're going to tell us what's brilliant. You snot-nosed young punk, you were too young for Woodstock. You know, you've missed out on everything. You didn't have the Beatles. You were, you know, I was full, six when the Beatles broke up. So, you know, you were the same, right? You know, and it was like, well, the hell with you. I've seen Nirvana. I've been to raves in the woods in Hixton,
1: exactly.
0: Wisconsin. I've been to Lollapalooza. So we've all been fighting that, you know. So and that's really another thing. And now we're like the last surviving rock critics, you know. I mean, who else is still doing this? I mean, aside from the fact that it doesn't pay and it doesn't matter, nobody else can be wasted. Nobody else is wasting their time with it, you know.
1: Well, it's so, here's another little footnote to rock history, that back in the 70s, you know, there was a famous issue of Rolling Stone that had Led Zeppelin on the cover, right? Mm-hmm. And that was Cameron Crowe's first cover story, right, where he was 16 years old, he went on the road, and it became the basis of Almost Famous, the movie, and blah, blah, blah. What people forget about that, and I was a dumb kid, is that was my first issue of Rolling Stone that I actually went out and bought. Okay, mm-hmm. I'd kind of seen it around. I was 12, or I must have been 13, maybe. But you go into it, and then you come to the record review section. I don't know if you guys remember this. There's two reviews of Blood on the Track.
2: Yeah.
1: One by John Landau, who would become
2: Bruce Springsteen's
1: manager, and the other by Jonathan Cott. And there's a footnote to that, too, that one of them refers to a certain song where you can hear Dylan's jean jacket button clicking on the guitar. And the thing is, as some people know, you know, Dylan changed it, and he swapped out some versions of some songs with the Minneapolis sessions. But so they were actually reviewing the early edition of the album.
0: Ah.
1: Okay. So that's how crazy it was back then. But then you turn the page and they had 12 more reviews, like capsule reviews, you know, Dave Marsh, Ellen Willis, whoever, all the critics of the time. Mm-hmm. Which was just, when I was a kid, I was like, what is going on? So that's another thing I remember, that there was an import given to the album at the time by Rolling Stone that was unprecedented.
2: Yeah, yeah. The idea of, like, you know, being able to review an album with some level of insight, that all occurred to me around that album. You know, yeah, like you were saying, the fact that they were devoting this much time and space, because I started subscribing to Rolling Stone around that time because my interest in music, that type of music, was peaking. So yeah, you're absolutely right. It not only is a, you know, important album for us, but also the idea of being a rock critic.
1: Yeah, exactly.

0: But I think, Bill, a good place to wrap up. You know, Greg and I would each talk for half an hour in response to this question. But, you know, you've devoted your life and career as far as writing to criticism. You know, there's a thought, a school of thought in this age that, you know, it's all about the algorithm, you know, criticism. There's no need for it. There's no purpose for it. There's, you know, what's, you know, nobody reads it. Nobody cares. Why does criticism still matter, Bill Wyman?
1: Oh, boy. No, that is such a great question, because it's even worse than that, because the algorithms work against it, because if they're saying something negative about something you like, there is a certain one in which, you know, they use the algorithms to provoke you and stuff like this. But still, one of the problems I worry about the book is that, you know, some Michael Jackson fan might say, wait a minute, he's being mean to Michael Jackson. Wait a minute, he's being mean to the Eagles. You know, so it kind of, you know, you kind of hurt yourself if you're not coddling people. And then, of course, we have this phenomenon of popism, which I know you guys both know about, popism and poptimism. And over the last 20 or 30 years, it's been evolved where critics don't really, they're not critical. They're on the side of the artist. It's like rah, rah. They're overcoming all these obstacles. They're back on top. They really don't want to be famous, but fame was forced on them. And they didn't want the record contract, but they grudgingly accepted it. I mean, you just, this permeates the Times so much, pop writing. And Jim, people can go back and read about this. Jim was at the center of it. There was an idiot at the Times who wrote a big story about this and attacked Jim for utterly spurious reasons. The treatment of R. Kelly in the New York Times and a whole bunch of other places is the epitome of poptimism, where they just said, oh, he has these little legal problems, but he's still back on top. He's a mischievous Lothario. I mean, it's absolutely disgusting. And you can, people can look up an article I wrote for BuzzFeed, which I think tracked this really, really well, about R. Kelly in the New York Times. And the guy literally attacked Jim for something he wrote about Avril Lavigne, and it wasn't even negative.
0: No,
1: attacking Jim for not being nice enough.
0: Yeah,
1: like,
0: mm-hmm,
1: it was, there was no,
0: But Bill, Khalifa Sena is a staff writer at the New Yorker now, you know.
1: Oh, and he sure is.
0: Yeah, so, you know, it's like poptimism paid for some people.
2: But,
0: and Ryan Schreiber at the ripe old, you know, maybe he's 45, is retired founder of Pitchfork.
2: Well, music critic is now shorthand for hater. You know, you can't say anything negative, otherwise you'll be pilloried, you know, by anybody who's fans of those bands. It's just like a pileup, you know, of hatefulness. And, that is, hence we don't see any really negative reviews of Geese or Turnstile, whoever is the flavor
0: or
2: of the
0: Olivia Rodrigo,
2: or
0: Olivia,
2: you know, it's dispiriting.
0: Not that there needs to be negativity in the world, just that there needs to be a vibrant conversation. If these artists are worth considering, let's have both sides.
2: Right.
0: Yeah. Let's have 100 sides.
1: Exactly. And I always say that it's not even a matter of opinion. It's empirically provable. You can go to Metacritic, the Metacritic site, which tracks all the reviews, and look at film. And there's, you know, they use their red, yellow, and green lights. And you can see there's movies that get bad reviews and mediocre reviews and blah, blah, blah, blah, blah. You go to the music site of Metacritic, every single album is green. Everyone, they're like, negative reviews almost don't exist. Mm. And then my own little contribute to rock criticism is when you get to artists like the Stones, where it's like every record is their best record since Some Girls. And for crying out loud, I wrote that article in 1995 for the Chicago Reader. And I've been writing it ever since, that every new Rolling Stones record, they go, the last one is no good, but the new one, they're back in top rock and form. It's their best record since Some Girls, or some variant best record since Tattoo You or whatever.
3: Then we lie beneath a shady tree. I love her and she's loving me.
0: Bill Wyman, it is a pleasure catching up with you, chatting rock and roll with you. We could argue for hours. Bill Wyman's Rock and Roll Lists is out now. It's a fun book. It is so much more than rock and roll lists, although it is 100% Bill Wyman. That's true. There's no more Bill Wyman-ish Bill Wyman than the Bill Wyman of this book.
2: That's right. Exactly.
1: It is so great to be back talking to you guys. It really honestly is. It's such a thrill. And people in Chicago, speaking of criticism, I don't know if people appreciate that the rock critic core that you guys had going on in Chicago. I don't think there's any city in America that had two critics that were as based in reporting, as aggressive, as opinionated, as And unconnected to the industry draws as you two guys. So you guys have done really, really great stuff there.
0: That wraps up our chat with Bill Wyman. And now we want to hear from you. Do you have a best or worst Beatles song to share? Which of Bill's rankings infuriated you the most? Share your thoughts in a voice message on our website, soundopinions.org. That guy almost makes you and me look reasonable, huh, Greg? What do we have on the show next week?
2: Next week, Jim, we're going to celebrate the 80th birthday of the late, great John Prine. A lot of celebrations going on. We had him on the show once. We're going to revisit that. And we're going to talk about some of the great music he made in his career. 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
0: Thanks, as always, to our Patreon community, especially Dawn Mergarian from Baltimore, Maryland, who listens to WTMD. Thanks, Dawn. 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